0: Everybody back, Baron. I must have room to work.
1: Stand back, everybody.
2: Baron, do you think this machine will work?
1: Quiet. Professor Zarkov is throwing the switch.
3: What is that weird bluish light?
1: The new ray is made by the Atomsdale.
4: Why, the city seems to be getting back on an even keel.
2: By Tau, so it is.
1: How is it working, friend Zarkov?
0: Splendid so far. The light beams supporting the city are becoming stronger and stronger.
1: And the city is saved?
0: The city is saved.
2: By Tau, he's done it. All of you are free.
4: My Dave, you're crying.
3: I'm so happy we're saved.
2: Zarkov, come here.
1: He said he could do it, and he did.
0: Yes, King Vultan, you summon me?
2: Zarkov, you shall be my head scientist.
0: Vultan, this is more than I expect. I am grateful, deeply grateful and appreciative of the honor.
2: Flash and Dale?
3: Yes, impressive majesty.
4: What is it, King Vultan?
2: As proof of our future friendship, I shall give you a royal wedding tomorrow. And tonight, we shall have a banquet to celebrate it.
4: Having a good time, Dale?
3: Wonderful time, Flash. It hardly seems possible that we should be married tomorrow. I don't dare believe it until we are actually being married.
4: You mustn't feel that way, Dale. It's just nerves.
1: Well, my friend, tomorrow will be the big day.
3: I'm not so sure.
4: Dale is just worrying about nothing, Baron.
1: It's almost tomorrow, Dale. What can happen now?
3: During the excitement of the threatened destruction of the city, the Princess Aura disappeared.
4: Oh, is that all that worries you? I should think you'd be glad she's not here. I am.
2: Well, lovebirds, are you enjoying yourselves?
3: Oh, yes. Thank you, impressive majesty.
5: Majesty! Majesty!
2: Eh? What is it?
5: The air fleet of Ming the Merciless is approaching the city.
2: This means trouble.
3: What did I tell you? There'll be no wedding for us tomorrow.
2: We'll die fighting,
4: Noble. Let us take our chances on escaping. Give us a rocket ship.
0: No use, lad. They were damaged when the city tilted.
5: His Universal Majesty, Emperor of Mongo, Ming the Merciless.
3: And Princess Aura, now there will be trouble.
4: Steady, Dale, darling. There'll be a way out of this.
2: Greeting and welcome, Emperor Ming.
6: So, Vultan, you have become friends with the prisoners. Turn over this earthman to my torturers. And to me, deliver my promised bride, Dale Arden. I command it.
7: No, father. You promised Flash Gordon to me as my share of the spoil.
2: Hold, Ming. By the ancient laws of Mongo, by the sacred laws of the great Tau, who is all wise, I call for a tournament of death.
6: A tournament? And this fellow Flash Gordon would enter?
2: Yes.
6: Fine sport. A tournament. And all the planet will see him fail and die. So be it.
8: Between four mountains nestles a mammoth bowl-shaped arena, toward which most of Mongo pours in never-ending streams. It is the day of the start of the Tournament of Death, in which all of the contestants but one will meet death. And Flash Gordon is going to enter. He and Dale occupy seats of honor in Voltan's box. Princess Aura enters the arena on a golden throne carried by six blue dragon men.
4: Here comes Aura in all her glory.
2: She's wild, treacherous, and cruel. But my boy, she's a beauty.
3: Oh, I don't know about that.
2: Here comes Ugrit, king of the lion men.
4: Dragon men are frightened by the lions. They've dropped the princess.
2: Oh, stay where you are, my boy. Prince Darin is already picking her up.
3: She seems to be smiling at him. I wonder what she is saying.
7: Prince Darin, you have saved my life. Why did you do it after the way I treated you?
1: Because, my princess, you are a woman. A beautiful woman. And I can no longer deny the fact that I love you.
3: But whatever it is she's saying, I wish she'd get interested in somebody else and leave you alone, Flash.
2: The tournament is about to begin, Flash. There's your horse. Here, take this sword, my boy. It's the one with which I became king. of the Hawkmen. Take it and justify my faith in you.
3: And my faith, too.
4: Thanks, darling. And thank you, Bolton. I'll do my best.
8: In another box, Prince Baron reaches a decision.
1: Zarkov, I'm going to enter the tournament, win back my kingdom, and Ming's daughter, Princess Aura, for my bride.
0: Do not be a fool, Prince Baron. Why run the risk of being killed?
1: Wish me luck, my friend. I go to do battle.
8: To battle royal with every horseman for himself. As the fight rages around him, Flash is beset by two yellow guardsmen.

0: As the fight rages around him, Flash is beset by two yellow guardsmen. He vanquishes one, and as he is attacked by the other, he falls from his horse. Before the yellow man can drive home a death thrust, a masked fighter saves Flash, and the first great test of the Tournament of Death ends. A banquet is held for the survivors.
1: Are you sure you're all right, Flash?
2: Why, of course, Dale.
1: If it hadn't been for that masked fighter, you would be dead now. Oh, why did you enter this horrible tournament?
2: To win freedom, a kingdom, and what's more important, you.
1: My dear. Look, the masked fighter is with Princess Aura.
3: Ah, the masked champion. Are you a criminal fearing arrest, or a noble fearing recognition?
4: Blue blood, or red, my lady. It will flow in the arena just as freely, for your amusement.
3: Yes, wear this scarf as a token, but do not stain it with your blood.
4: Fair lady, a kiss from your gorgeous lips, and I would face the legions of Tau.
3: Insolent one. I'll have you tortured.
4: Who can punish the living dead of the tournament? Goodbye, you beautiful devil. I go to fight for your hand.
2: That masked champion. I swear I know his voice. The call has sounded. I must go back to the fight. Goodbye, Dale.
1: Goodbye, and good luck, my darling. Oh, King Wotan, when will this awful tourney end?
5: I know it seems horrible to you, little bird, but it is better that Flash should die honorably in the field of battle than at the hands of Ming's torturers. If he wins this final event, he will be a king, and you will be his queen.
0: The trumpets blow and the last contestants line up. Two by two, they mount the sky rope stretched over a flaming pool to joust with swords. And one after another, they are eliminated by death. Finally, only Flash Gordon and the masked champion are left. Flash loses his balance and falls down toward the flaming pool, but his hands catch hold of the rope and he hangs on. The masked champion, thrown off balance, also falls, but saves himself by grasping Flash Gordon's leg. His mask falls off, revealing Prince Baron. The crowd demands that both men shall live, and they are brought before Voltan and Ming the Merciless.
5: None of your trickery, Ming. Proclaim them both kings.
6: So be it. But I shall choose their kingdoms. To Prince Baron and my daughter Aura, I give the kingdom of the forest. To Flash Gordon and the Earth Girl, I give the kingdom of the cave.
5: You fiend! You know neither kingdom has been conquered.
6: True, Voltan, but these are brave men. Let them try. They can hold their weddings in their own kingdoms if they live that long.
0: What will happen to Flash Gordon when he attempts to rule over the unconquered kingdom of the caves? You'll know next week at the same time when he'll be back with another chapter of the amazing interplanetary adventures of Flash Gordon. And by the way, what is your favorite picture feature? Bringing up Father, Skippy, the Katzenjammer Kids, the Little King, Mickey Mouse? Or if you like thrills, then Ace Drummond or Jungle Jim, Radio Patrol or Red Barry. But no matter whatever your favorite, you'll find it next Sunday in the big 32-page comic weekly, along with Toots and Casper, Tilly the Toiler, Little Annie Rooney, Tim Tyler's Luck, and many others. 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
3: Oh, there goes the toaster.
1: In the year 2104, a fleet of research cruisers were launched into space. 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What you are about to hear took place live, 4 years ago, 70,000 light-years from home.
3: Well, I'd love to. What time?
4: Oh, whenever you're free, just pop over.
1: Thursday, August the 14th.
3: I'll fix it tonight. I mean, you can't keep with a broken bed pod, can you?
4: Oh, thanks, Stuart.
1: The crew have been in space now for 6.5 years.
3: Shall I bring a bottle?
4: I was thinking just your tool bag.
5: Okay, people, gather round. I know it's been a tough few weeks for you guys, what with the rest of the fleet exploding, but trust me, Chief Engineer Jackson is troubleshooting the systems to see it doesn't happen to us. Eh, Jackson?
3: Just we could make a night of it.
5: Jackson?
3: What? Oh, yeah. Yes, I know what I'm doing, sir.
5: 16 years now, I've never lost a ship yet, so let's all push our worries under the carpet. With that in mind, I've organised a little cheese and wine in my cabin at Hay. I hope to see you all there.
3: Actually, I've got an appointment.
5: Refusals will not be accepted.
6: No, I'm a bit busy.
5: And may, in fact, incur a court-martial.
1: After recent events, it is essential that Captain Gordon Taylor preserve crew morale. Today, he has a little help.
5: Oh, we've got mail.
1: Mail is transmitted from Earth once a month as a series of electronic radio pulses. 2 years later, it reaches the ship, where it is reconstituted as paper correspondence by the onboard computer.
5: Oh, Kate, like clockwork. Where would I be without these little reminders of her love? To know she's there, waiting for me, keeping the hearthrug warm.
6: She must be getting pretty bored on that hearthrug, sir.
5: Oh, no, she'd wait for eternity. See, look, I'm waiting for you, keeping hearthrug warm, blah, blah, blah, blah, blah, eternity. Ah, yes.
4: Have you got anything nice, Stuart?
3: Just a P-45 from my last job and an old bank statement.
4: I've got news from Mum and Dad. Mum's been washing the floor. Dad's having a slice of fruitcake before putting the bins out. Oh, isn't that sweet?
6: It's 2 years out of date. They're probably dead by now.
4: Melissa?
6: Daddy probably slipped on the wet floor, never got to the bins. Tragic.
4: Just because you haven't got mail, no need to spoil it for everyone else.
3: Hey, Clive 55, you've got some post here.
7: What?
6: Clive 55's got mail?
4: Go on, Clive. Open it up.
1: After the death of Clive 88 last week, Clive 55 is now the last remaining of 137 identical clone brothers, born in a lab outside Warrington. A loner with no family, he rarely receives mail.
7: Well, I really don't. Perhaps it's from the science board. Dear Clive, just to say, I love you, Mummy. Karen.
4: That's so sweet. Isn't that sweet?
7: Did you send this, Karen?
4: No, of course not. It's from your mum.
7: My mum was a test tube.
4: Oh, that's so clever of her.
7: Karen?
4: Oh, I'm sorry, Clive. But I thought if I made up a letter and popped it in the system, you'd feel less left out. What with having no friends, all your brothers dead. I wanted you to know you're not all alone.
7: Thanks.
5: Hold on, there's more. Looks like official Federation mail. Huh. Stand back, that's for me. Captain's mail for the captain of the ship. Me, mind.
6: Shall I read it for you, sir?
5: Thank you. Do I need to do anything, or am I all right?
6: Well, sir.
5: Is it bad news?
6: Very bad, sir. It's so serious, I think you might have to cancel the cheese and wine.
1: Yay! Episode 3004. Monster.
0: This isn't good, Clyde 55.
1: Captain Taylor has taken his medical scientist for a private chat, accompanied by Security Chief Melissa Patterson.
5: The implications of this are horribly serious. Read it carefully. I mean, look at that big fat logo on the paper. This is very, very serious stuff.
1: Police Freedom and Security Inc. have ordered the immediate arrest of Clive 55.
7: What do you want me to say?
5: Well, I want you to tell me that these allegations are a tissue of lies. That you didn't systematically murder all the other 136 of your brothers.
7: I didn't, sir.
5: The evidence is compelling, Clive 55. This is fratricide on a massive scale.
7: A lot of my brothers just fell over things.
5: Fell over things?
7: Yes, which led to their deaths.
5: What sort of things?
7: Trains, cars, sometimes cliffs. We're all very accident-prone, us Clives.
6: Clive 49, found dead in a restaurant toilet after a spot of lunch with Clive 55, an axe in the back of his head.
7: He fell over on the axe.
5: God, do you take me for a fool?
7: He was never good on his feet, Clive 49. Nearly garrotted himself ice skating. It was only a matter of time.
5: Okay, fair enough. That's good enough for me. Run along before I change.
6: Sir, you can't just let him go. We need evidence to prove he's innocent. Until then, I'm afraid he's guilty. As security chief on board, I demand you set a precedent. A short, sharp slap, and then lock him up.
5: Damn it, Patterson, you're right.
7: Ow.
5: There's the slap? Right. Lock him up and throw away the key.
6: Yes, sir.
7: Captain, could I just remind you, for the last 4 years I've been working on some rather exciting research.
5: I'm afraid the world of hair science will have to wait.
7: No, it's bigger than that, sir. I'm very close to being able to fold space. Look, I take a sheet of paper. I draw two dots, one at the top, one at the bottom. If we fold the paper in half, the dots are suddenly right next to each other. See?
5: Very good, Doctor. Show me an origami giraffe, and I'd say that your years of research have been worthwhile, but...
7: You misunderstand. This sheet of paper represents space. The dots are locations on opposite sides of the universe. If we could fold space like this, then suddenly you could travel millions of light years in an instant.
5: Mm-hmm. Go on.
7: No, that's it. Travelling millions of light years in an instant. This is revolutionary, sir. If we could crack this one, think how good it would look. There'd definitely be a fleet commendation for you, sir.
6: It's a bluff, sir.
5: How close are you?
7: On the brink. I'd hate to stop now.
5: You've got it all written down?
7: All documented, sir.
5: Well, you don't become a captain without knowing a little about everything. Clive 55, I'll take over the research while you're...
7: Sir, I really...
5: I've used a Bunsen burner before. Trust me, I'm your captain. Take him away, Patterson.
6: Sir, come on.
1: For the foreseeable future, the crew's search for new life is at an end. 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
7: Please! No! Anything but that!
6: Shut up and get in, you big baby!
1: But there is a problem. All third-generation deluxe spaceships are built open plan to foster crew integration and the sharing of ideas. Locking someone up is not easy. Whilst fire doors separate zones, Federation policy stipulates no locks. Melissa Patterson's solution is not popular.
4: Oh, this isn't fair. Nobody's been in the hole for years. Think of all the bacteria that might have built up.
6: Well, let's just hope it's friendly.
4: Why can't you just stay in my quarters and help me with the plants? That community service...
8: What was that?
9: Sometimes when I'm in the engine room, I've heard moans and screams.
8: Actually, I'd rather not. There's something down there. Something we can't understand.
4: Don't worry, Clive. I'll think of a way to clear it.
6: Get in there.
8: Whatever happened to lawyers? Unfair trials.
6: Oh, you should have thought of that before becoming suspected of multiple murder.
1: No monitoring equipment was installed in the hold. Clive's experiences of incarceration, therefore, go unrecorded. 1 week later, life on board the Invincible carries on as normal. On level 2, the ship's chronically malfunctioning robot continues to circuit the corridor, locked in a loop of early 20th century swing. Whilst in the lab, Captain Gordon Taylor furthers Clive's groundbreaking work.
5: But he
10: Yes, and now, if we turn this corner down and slot it through, what do we have? An origami frog.
6: Are you sure you know what you're doing, sir?
10: Why? Doesn't it look like a frog?
6: No. I'm just saying, folding paper to folding space. It's quite a leap, isn't it?
10: Understand the principle and the rest will follow.
6: Do you understand the principle, sir?
10: Of course. You need only look at this jellyfish I made earlier. Clive, you see, could only fold paper in half. I've taken it further. I've given it a spongy head, a texture. Think of the possibilities of travelling the entire universe, not just from A to B in seconds, but travelling it all over the jellyfish.
6: Yes, sir.
10: Now, Patson, pop yourself in the absorption chamber and let's see what happens.
6: Oh, sir, I really don't think that the question...
1: Meanwhile, in the accommodation wing, Karen and Stuart find themselves in a compromising position.
4: Thanks so much for doing this. I'm sure you've much more important things to do.
11: Not really. These Series 3 ships pretty much run themselves. Incredible piece of engineering.
4: Any idea why the others exploded?
11: No, I haven't. Here, if you sit... That's it. Oh. Give it a go. What these bed pods really need is regular maintenance.
4: I should get you over more often.
11: Yeah, you should.
4: Oh.
11: Mind out.
4: Oh.
1: Stuart and Karen are playing a dangerous game. With crews living together for years on end, fleet regulations forbid physical intimacy of any kind. The unappealing, ill-fitting bodysuits which make up regulation uniform are a powerful deterrent. As is the threat of court-martial for those who transgress.
11: Well, that should do it.
4: Oh, have you finished?
11: Yep. Is there anything else I can do?
4: Well, there is something we could do.
11: Yeah?
4: Work out a way to prove his innocence.
11: Who?
4: Clive 55. There's no way he did those things, not Clive.
11: Yeah, yeah, we can do that in a minute. You've got a big heart, Karen. That's why I like you.
4: Oh, Stuart.
11: Sorry. Button's very sensitive.
4: Stuart, we can't do this.
11: Why not?
4: Oh, you're a really lovely fella, but... Oh,
11: because it's against fleet regulations?
4: Yes. No, not really. I don't think I'm really over my ex. Not just yet.
11: Your ex?
4: Yes. We split up the day we left Earth.
11: That was 6 years ago.
4: I know, but these things take time, Stuart.
11: What was his name?
4: Trevor. Oh, I miss him. I miss saying his little nickname.
11: What was it?
4: Trev. We were engaged. But I didn't want him waiting. I think I broke his heart.
11: Oh, come on, Karen. He's on the other side of the universe. You've got to move on.
4: Do you think?
11: Of course. Anyway, he's never going to know. Nobody will ever know.
4: Oh, Stuart.
11: Karen.
4: Oh, my God. They know. Oh, they know everything.
11: No, it's not us. It's the ship. It's exploding!
1: Both of them are wrong. There's been an accident in the lab, and Melissa Patterson is seriously hurt.
3: What happened, sir?
10: Well, Patterson volunteered to go into the absorption chamber, then I went to turn up the pressure.
3: And it exploded?
10: No, I knocked over the Bunsen burner, and that set fire to my origami, and the blaze spread, and before I knew it, the chamber was on fire. Then it exploded.
6: Bloody useless. Call yourself captain.
10: I think she's delirious.
4: She still looks great, though, even when she's a broken heap. How do you do it, Melissa?
3: Captain, we need Clive 55.
10: Oh, no, I can't do that. Clive 55's under arrest.
3: Forget regulations, sir. Melissa needs a doctor. Now.
1: Stuart Jackson is right. And Captain Taylor has no choice but to retrieve his medical scientist from the hold.
5: Okay, people, we can relax. He's here.
4: Thank God.
5: As you can see, Doctor, she's not looking good. What's your prognosis?
12: A funny man, growling in my ear. Glowing ears. So much hair. Stinky man. Deeply ugly, stinky thing.
5: Okay. See what you can do.
6: Actually, I'm feeling much better now.
4: Oh, calm down, Melissa. Dr. Clive's here. He knows what he's doing, don't you, Dr. Clive?
12: My breath like a sewer.
5: Groans. Silly, dirty thingy.
6: Oh, he's dribbling on me.
5: Patterson, I'm the captain, and I'm ordering you to calm down and relax. You're dying, and Clive is the only one who could save you, okay?
6: Okay, sir.
5: Over to you, Doctor.
12: He whispers to me in the darkness. He's a little furball. He tells me I'm guilty.
13: Stay away from me or I'll lunge in your face.
9: Look out, she's got a weapon.
13: No.
5: She's got an armory in every crevice, that woman.
9: Look, you're only trying to help.
13: I don't want help, I want drugs, strong drugs.
4: Only the ship's doctor can prescribe painkillers. Clyde 55, do I have your permission?
12: Drugs, oh yes, drugs for everybody. The only way to stop the pain. The thing will get us all in the end.
5: I think that's a yes, good.
11: Clive, mate, what'll get us in the end? What do you want about?
12: The thing will get us. Go down there, you'll see.
5: Okay, we'll deal with that in a mo. In the meantime, your arm, please, Melissa.
4: Injection ready!
11: Would the buttocks be better?
5: Doctor, over to you. I think that's to your department.
1: After injecting a huge dose of painkillers into Melissa Patterson's chin, Chief Medical Officer Clive 55 is space-cuffed to his own operating table. 6 p.m, and the captain orders an exploratory party to assemble at the hold.
12: I'm just standing on my fingers.
4: Oh, I'm gonna be sick.
11: Don't worry. It's only the smell of waste and radiation built up over years and forming crusty layers of dripping green phlegm oozing from the walls that makes you feel like that.
4: All right.
13: Let me go first, sir. Woo-hoo!
5: Thank you, Patterson.
11: Sir, she's drugged to the eyeballs. Look at her. Spinning her face off on planet Gargar.
5: Well, that's exactly why she should go first. In a combat situation, awareness of what you're doing can be disastrous.
11: What the hell is that?
5: Set guns on stun. Are you sure that was stun, Patterson?
13: Stun, shock, or you want it, I've got it.
14: It's been so long. I'm afraid of the light. Monkey!
4: Whatever you are, we don't want to hurt you.
14: You wouldn't hurt me, my lost lady. My petit pois.
4: Petit pois?
5: What is this beast that haunts us in the darkness of the hold?
11: Whatever it is, it's got a sore throat.
13: Come on, let's smack his ass!
2: You think that people would have had enough of silly love songs? I look around me and I see it isn't so. Oh, no. Some people want to fill the world with silly love songs. Well, what's wrong with that?
4: I know that voice. That song.
2: I'd like to know. Cause here I go again. I love you.
13: All right. Enough namby-pamby nonsense. Come out and reveal yourself.
11: No, mate, not like that. Cover yourself up. What are you, anyway?
2: I've come for my girl. That's better. Karen, it's me. It's your little baby, Karen.
4: Trevor!
11: Trevor?
1: It seems Karen's ex, Trevor Johnson, an advertising salesman from Watford, stowed away on board the Really Invincible shortly before takeoff. Now the mystery of the creature in the hold has been solved, Clive 55 regains his composure and takes Trevor to the lab for analysis.
4: Trevor? Is it really you?
7: If I clear some of this facial hair and then wipe away some of the excess fluid, you can see that...
4: It is you! Trevor! Trev!
2: It's good to see you.
4: It's good to see you. What are you doing here, Trev?
15: I need to talk. You broke up with me so fast.
4: It was for your own good.
15: I found my way on board, but I got shut in the hold. I was trapped. It's been 6 years.
4: Oh, well. You're out now.
16: Thank you for entering me.
10: So, this is the creature in the dark that's been haunting us for so long, nauseating our souls. Trevor, isn't it?
15: Yes, it is, but my friends call me Trev.
10: No wonder you're freaked out, Doctor.
6: He doesn't scrub up well, does he?
7: Oh, he's amazing, sir. He survived by drinking irradiated water dripping from the cooling system and by eating, waste dripping from the...
10: Yeah, from 6 years?
7: Yes, sir. Hence the pallid skin tone, the physical mutations.
10: So, that extra foot, that's new, is it, Karen?
4: Yes, sir. Trevor had two when I knew him.
10: Good Lord! Look at his ears.
4: No, the ears are the same, sir.
10: Oh. Well, listen up, Trev. I should be angry, you stowing away on board like that, but I admire your spirit. You are following your heart, and that takes guts. You are now free to have the run of the ship, and are cordially invited to a welcoming cheese and wine tonight in my cabin.
4: Oh,
7: I'm a bit busy tonight, sir.
10: You're not invited, Clive 55. You're still under arrest.
4: You're not putting him back in the hold.
10: Well, fleet regulations...
4: But we need him! What if there's another accident? Who's going to look after Trevor?
6: Surely you are, Karen. He's your boyfriend.
4: He's not my... I mean, he...
10: Oh, you've opened a can of worms there, Patterson. See you all at 8.
6: This is hell.
15: I'm having quite a good time. Come on, Karen, let's dance.
4: Oh, no, I don't think... No.
15: Oh, come here, it'll be like old times.
4: Oh, well.
10: Cheesy stick, Jackson?
17: No, thank you, sir.
10: Oh, I'm a romantic fool, but seeing those two reminds me of Kate. We'll do some dancing when I get back.
15: Hold my hand, Karen.
4: No, I'm worried it's going to come off.
17: I thought physical intimacy wasn't allowed on board, sir.
10: I have a good mind to lift the ban, Jackson. Poor man deserves it, what he's been through.
17: You're not serious, sir.
10: Oh, look at them. They're in love. There's a blushing glow about them.
17: With all respect, sir, she's embarrassed and he's irradiated.
10: I hope you're not jealous, Jackson.
17: I'm not jealous, sir.
10: Oh, what are you doing, Jackson?
18: In an effort to attract Karen's attention, Stuart Jackson takes to the dance floor and demonstrates some of his moves. The gambit pays off.
4: Do that one while you spin on your head!
10: What, this one?
4: Oh, that's great!
15: Are you trying to move in on my woman?
10: No, and she's not your woman.
15: Oh, well, what, she's yours, is she?
10: No, she's her own woman, and I think she'd rather dance with me.
4: Stuart, don't.
15: What, is there something wrong with my dancing?
10: Yeah, you've got two left feet, that's what.
4: Stuart!
15: Do you want to make something of it?
10: Yeah, do you?
15: Okay, then.
10: Right, come on, then.
18: Captain Taylor's cheese and wine has degenerated into something altogether worse.
10: Come on, then.
18: Fleet regulations forbid violence on board, and drugged-up security chief Melissa Patterson knows she has to act quickly.
10: Thank you, Patterson. Jackson, I'm shocked by this. We're here to welcome our guest, and you behave like a child. Frankly, I'm at a loss what to do.
6: You need to set an example,
10: sir. I need to set an example.
6: Throw him in the hold, sir.
10: I need to throw you in the hold. Let you cool down.
4: You can't put everybody in the hold, Captain. The ship can't run itself.
10: I'm the captain. I know how to run this ship.
4: Well, if he's going in the hold, I'm going in the hold.
15: Karen?
4: I'm sorry, Trevor, but I don't agree with what's going on.
10: Are you questioning my judgment, Karen?
4: Yes, sir.
6: Throw her in the hold, sir.
4: I'm going in the hold. Come on, Stuart.
10: Well, where are you going, Patterson?
6: I'm going to the hold, sir. You'll need someone to see they don't get up to anything.
10: But you'll miss the rest of the party.
6: It's a sacrifice, sir, but I have to do my duty to the fleet.
10: Cheesy stick, Trev?
18: With all his crew in the hold, Captain Gordon Taylor must run the ship alone. He's been a ship's captain for 16 years, which makes it 16 years since he actually flew one. Later that night, as the really invincible approaches a meteor cloud, he has only lovesick stowaway Trevor Johnson and the malfunctioning robot for support.
10: Okay, I need some feedback here, people. Okay, thanks.
15: Captain, it's a bad sign, isn't it? I come up after 6 years and she goes straight down. Oh, do you think it's a hint?
10: There's no time for that right now, Trev, okay? Ooh, that's a lot of buttons. What the hell does that mean?
15: Oh, I think you've got mail.
10: Oh, there's no time for that either. Ever navigated a ship through a storm of rock, Trev?
15: No.
10: Want to give it a try?
15: I'll sell advertising space.
18: It is a critical time. Captain Gordon Taylor must think quickly if he is to avoid losing a ship for the first time in his life. His actions are swift and decisive.
5: Come on! Up you come.
19: All of us?
5: All of you.
19: 55 as well?
5: Yes.
18: He has learnt two important lessons. Firstly, that a captain is nothing without his crew. And secondly, that things you don't like are generally best swept under the carpet.
10: In you go, Trev. I think it's for the best.
15: Karen, is this what you want too?
4: I think so.
15: Just tell me, is it my hair? Too much of it on my fingers?
4: No, I just think I need closure. I need to live my life and you need to live yours.
15: Is it because you don't fancy me anymore?
4: No. Of course I still fancy you.
15: It's not because of my sewage breath, bad skin and rotten limbs.
4: No, no. It's just we're different people now. I've changed and you've changed.
15: Well, I'd better be getting back down then.
4: Okay. You won't get lonely down there on your own.
15: Oh, no, no. I've got lots of friends. I'll be all right. I talk to them in the dark. Make up different voices. Eat my own fingers. I'll be all right.
4: That's nice. Thanks for being so understanding, Trev.
5: No problem.
10: You did the right thing, Karen. Okay, let's get this mission back on track.
20: Would you like me to read your mail, sir? It's from the Federation.
10: Oh, yes, sir. How exciting. Oh, brings out my goose pimples. Goodness, it's got a big fat logo on it. Do I need to do anything, or am I all right?
20: It's from Police Freedom and Security, Inc. Oh. It appears, sir, we're to ignore the previous arrest warrant.
10: Oh, let me see. Oh, well, it appears, Clive 55, you are an innocent man.
21: I am.
10: Apparently, they've uncovered a fatal flaw in the genetic makeup of you and your brothers. It says here you all suffer from a gene known as dodgy gene.
21: Dodgy what?
20: Dodgy gene.
22: Dodgy shite. Yeah,
10: exactly. You're all genetically programmed to have unfortunate accidents. It seems the entire Warrington clone batch had this problem. So, you're off the hook. You're free to walk about. Uncuff him. Watch your step.
21: Thank you, sir.
10: And you can have your research back, Clive 55. I'm bored with folding space. I mean, look at it. There's loads of it. Look. Look, Jackson.
23: Yes, sir. I can see.
10: Look, look. There's more of it over there. Loads of it.
21: Thank you, Karen.
4: What for?
21: For popping that in the post.
4: Oh, well, I knew you were innocent anyway, Clive 55. Why would you murder all your brothers?
21: Actually, it's Clive. No numbers. It's just me now. Just Clive.
10: I think once coordinates are set, we should gather in my quarters for a spot of music therapy. How does that sound?
4: Oh,
10: help us relax. And help drown out the screen.
18: And so a stressful day comes to an end, and coordinates are set for Omega Centauri.
10: Okay, everyone. Instruments ready. Now it's a challenging piece, but don't be afraid of it. 1, 2, 3, 2, 2, 3. Good. Don't be tentative, Stuart. Keep up, Clive. Keep up.
18: The crew of the Really Invincible try to forget their troubles as they head deeper into unforgiving, uncharted space. Alone. In The Spaceship, Captain Gordon Taylor was played by James Fleet, Karen Trex by Rosie Cavallero, Stuart Jackson by Paul Barnhill, Clive 55 by Neil Warhurst, and Melissa Patterson by Emily Joyce. Trevor was Rob Hasty, and the narrator was Nick Bolton. The Spaceship is written by Paul Barnhill and Neil Warhurst, and the director is Sally Abens.
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0: Mutual Broadcasting System presents Quiet Please, which is written and directed by Willis Cooper and which features Ernest Chappell. Quiet Please for tonight is called Gem of Purest Ray. Eleftherios Moraitis. M-O-R-A-I.
1: I know how to spell it. I'm Greek, too.
0: Are you? I didn't get your name.
1: Pappas. Nick Pappas, Detective Sergeant, First Grade. We got your address, 47 North 51st Street. Well, oh, thank you, sir, Dr. Moraitis.
0: I'm sorry, I don't speak modern Greek. I assume that to mean, how do you do, though?
1: That's right.
0: Well, Kala.
1: Well, you Kala, huh? If the kid and this guy.
0: I have no regrets at all, Mr. Pappas, is it?
1: That's right. Well, go ahead.
0: There's nothing more to say.
1: You know that what you're saying will be used in evidence against you, don't you?
0: Yes, of course.
1: Mm-hmm.
0: I'm getting pretty tired of it, Pappas.
1: Of what, Dr. Moraitis?
0: Killing these people.
1: Oh?
0: Do you suppose they'll...
1: Electrocute you? They sure will, Moraitis.
0: Electrocute. What a word.
1: Quite an experience, too. They tell me.
0: I wasn't thinking about the experience. It's the barbarism of the word that sets my teeth on edge. Words like electrocute, locate, reside.
1: What's the matter with them?
0: They get me down.
1: Well, not to change the subject, but what about these other people you mentioned?
0: Oh. I was just thinking, as long as they're going to send me to the electric chair...
1: Oh, you're on the way, okay, Moraitis.
0: Well, in that case, I might as well tell you about the others.
1: Sure. Go right ahead.
0: And I could warn you at the same time.
1: Warn me?
0: Yes.
1: Warn me of what?
0: Now, these people that have to be killed.
1: Oh? Who are they, Moraitis?
0: I'm of perfectly sound mind, Sergeant Pappas.
1: You bet. Now, let's get this confession over with first, huh? Then we'll get on to the warning, huh? Okay.
0: Well, so far as I can remember, there are 32 of them.
1: All together?
0: That I've murdered. Killed.
1: This one makes 33.
0: No, he's the 32nd.
1: Well, nice going. You have their names, I suppose?
0: No, not all of them. As a matter of fact, I have the names of only a few of them. I could give you the details of the murders, you see, and perhaps you could work back from that.
1: Yeah, I suppose we could, couldn't we?
0: But there are so many more of them.
1: So?
0: You find them everywhere.
1: Good.
0: And they've all got to be destroyed.
1: Who's going to destroy them?
0: Well, I've destroyed 32 of them. And now you're going to hang me.
1: Objection, Doctor. We're going to fry you.
0: For trying to save the world.
1: For knocking off Mr. Oliver Meredith, 38, of 202 South Winter Street, to which you have confessed. And for which you will be fried like a fish.
0: I am not a fish.
1: Not yet.
0: He's a fish.
1: Who's a fish?
0: This Meredith that I killed.
1: Say, you may get out yet in a loony plea.
0: Sergeant Pappas, did you see Meredith's body?
1: Sure.
0: Did you look at it carefully?
1: Careful enough to see it was dead. Dead as a fish.
0: Did you notice his neck?
1: No. What?
0: There are two scars on his neck. On each side. Just below his ears.
1: That's the coroner's business, Doctor.
0: It's your business. It's everybody's business.
1: Why?
0: Because that's the way you can identify them.
1: Identify who, for gosh sake?
0: The people that are trying to destroy the world.
1: Who?
0: The people from the bottom of the ocean. Those scars on their necks are gills. Gills like a fish. Excuse me, I am becoming ungrammatical. I mean they are gills such as fishes possess.
1: No fins?
0: I beg you, Sergeant, please don't joke about this.
1: And they come from the bottom of the ocean.
0: They do.
1: Lean over here. Turn your head. Mm-hmm. The other way now. How come you got scars on the sides of your neck, Dr. Moraitis? You been to the bottom of the ocean, too?
0: Yes. Those are my gills. Yes.
2: I've been to the bottom of the ocean, too. We Greeks have an enormous affinity for the depths of the seas. Our first heroes were men of the sea, Jason, and Odysseus and the others. We were a sea-going, a sea-loving nation. And the very words we use to describe the sea today came from the Greek, Pelagian, of the sea, from the Greek, Pelagos. Plankton, the microscopic animal forms that lie at various levels in the ocean depths, that's a Greek word, too.
1: Planktus. A wanderer.
2: And Atlantis was one of our colonies. Atlantis, whose people so loved the sea that the gods of ancient Greece sunk the whole continent into its depths.
1: You believe that kind of junk?
2: And you'd better believe it, too. Sergeant Pappas of the police?
1: Yeah?
2: Because Atlantis exists today. And its people live. And the ambassadors of Atlantis come from the sea to live beside us and sow seeds of discontent and hatred among us, wherever we live. You remember me now, don't you? The Moraida's Deep Sea Exploration Group, that's right. Men have gone down to the depths of the sea before. William Beebe and his bathysphere, you remember, of course. Bathysphere, we Greeks again, comes from bathos, depth. But I wanted to go deeper, to plumb the utmost depths of the sea, to get out of the valleys that extend farther below the sea's level and the highest peaks on earth ascend above it. I wanted to find Atlantis. I found myself in possession of certain documents, charts, maps, the existence of which had heretofore never been suspected. And I found the exact coordinates of latitude and longitude of the ancient city, the capital of the country that sank below the waves so many, many centuries ago. Never mind them. It will do you no good to know them. Let it suffice that the depth is something more than 8 miles. I beg pardon?
1: I said, go on.
2: No need to tell you either of the details of the construction of my diving bell. It was made to my own specifications, internally braced to withstand a pressure of several tons to the square inch. There was light and heat and large ports set in the sides with cone-shaped plexiglass deadlights, so that no matter what the pressure of the water from the outside, the plexiglass would be only forced in tighter.
1: But the thing busted anyway, didn't it?
2: That was the story. What really happened was somewhat different.
1: Get on with your story, Doctor.
2: If you'd just not interrupt me.
1: Go ahead.
2: If you read the newspaper accounts at the time...
1: When was it?
2: May 17th, 1946.
1: Go ahead.
2: I was going to say that you might have remembered that there was no physical connection between the bell and the surface. That is, it was not on a cable of any kind. It was free.
1: How'd you expect to get back?
2: By releasing ballast, of course, upon which the bell and the people in it, if any, would rise to the surface. We had, of course, radio contact with our headquarters ship on the surface.
1: And you and the woman...
2: Miss Elizabeth Case.
1: You
2: my
1: and...
2: My assistant.
1: Yes. You and this Miss Case went down in this thing, and it busted or something, and they pulled you out of the ocean at Old Saybrook, Connecticut. They never found Miss Case's body. Is that right?
2: They didn't find Miss Case's body because she is still alive. Or was when I last saw her.
1: Oh, yeah? And when did you last see her, Doc?
2: Standing in front of the Temple of Poseidon.
1: And where is this Temple of Poseidon, if you please?
2: In Atlantis. 40-some thousand feet below the surface of the ocean.
1: And what was she doing, Doc?
2: She was talking to the high priest.
1: Talking? 40,000 feet underwater... And she talks. Well, Doc, you're really bucking for a Section 8, aren't you?
2: I am telling you the truth, Sergeant Pappas.
1: Okay, go ahead. As long as you don't get violent.
2: It is very quiet in the lower depths of the ocean. I remember the bathymeter showed a depth of 8,000 meters, that is, roughly 20,000 feet, when we saw the first inhabitant of the ocean, completely different from any previous conception of ocean life.
3: Doctor, look out this port.
2: See something?
3: Look.
2: Well.
3: I wonder if it's alive.
2: It seems to be.
3: It looks like a great big sheet. I don't see any eyes or a mouth or anything. Coming closer.
2: It's alive, all right. This is wonderful, isn't it?
3: Well, Doctor, it is alive.
2: Looks like a blanket. It's turning over. Now maybe we'll see what...
1: What did you scream about?
2: The thing turned over. And we saw the other side.
1: Well?
2: The thing was a huge face. A human face. A woman's face. Paper thin, flesh colored, and alive. 30 feet across, like a huge mask. And the thing looked at us, and it smiled. And then it darted toward us, and Betty screamed again as the thing wrapped itself around the diving bell. And I could see the plexiglass ports start inward with the increased pressure. And then I looked closer at the port. And across its surface outside there in the water, a million tiny hands, women's hands, crawled across the glass, clutching, reaching, trying to come inside.
1: And what did you do then, Doc?
2: I am afraid I fainted.
1: Mm-hmm. What about Miss Case?
2: She fainted, too.
1: I sort of expected that.
2: Well, why shouldn't she? The face that she looked at out there in the depths of the sea was her own.
1: Better and better, Dr. Moraitis. Then what?
2: It was black outside when I came to. Black and immeasurably cold. The thing was gone. There was nothing but blackness. I gave her some brandy.
1: Always brandy in these stories.
2: And I took a little myself.
1: Uh-huh.
2: The bathymeter indicated 9,200 meters.
1: And you saw a red, white, and blue turkey with a straw hat.
2: I saw far below me.

0: Go on, Doc.
1: I show you this jewel.
0: Yeah? What is it?
1: I found it on the floor of my diving bell. A moment after, I saw the lights of Atlantis below me.
0: How did it get there?
1: I don't know.
0: Well, what is it?
1: You ever read Thomas Gray's Elegy Written in a Country Churchyard?
0: I guess so. High school. The curfew tolls the knell of parting day. Why?
1: Let me quote one of the couplets to you. Full many a gem of purest ray serene the dark unfathomed caves of ocean bear.
0: Go on, Doctor.
1: I suspect that Thomas Gray was trying to tell the world something.
0: That's kind of reaching for it, Doctor.
1: I didn't know where it came from, I told you.
0: That's right.
1: But Betty Case knew. Betty Case gasped when she saw it.
2: Where did that come from?
1: Well, I don't know. It was on the floor.
2: Give it to me.
1: Well, what are you so angry?
2: Because it's mine.
1: Oh, well, I had a weird idea it came from outside. Isn't that silly?
2: No, Dr. Maraida. It isn't silly.
1: What?
2: It did come from outside.
1: And the two red scars on her neck, just below her ears. The red scars I had never noticed before, pulsed as she spoke. And I was struck with a queer, fleeting thought. Why? She looks just like a fish. Out of water. And I could feel the motion of the diving bell quicken, and in a moment it was like an express elevator dropping down out of control from some great height. Betty Case was laughing at me, and queer things sped past the port. The light grew stronger in my mind. Suddenly I was flung to the floor as I was thumped against the bed of the ocean. But the Vimibus registered 13,800 meters below sea level. We had come to rest 8 miles below the surface where the sun danced on the waves. And we sat in bright light in the streets of Atlantis.
0: Well, it's a great story, Dr. Moraida.
1: A crowd of people in the street. A crowd of people dressed in the garments of ancient Greece. A sound of music that set the beryllium steel walls of the diving bells a-humming. Men and women and children in the light of great lamps beaming down from tall marble columns. Men and women and children living and moving and breathing 8 miles below the ocean surface. And I turned to look at Betty Case.
2: I remembered, Doctor, when I saw the door. I remembered when I dreamed after the face looked in on us and I fainted. And when I saw the jewel...
1: This can't be. This is utterly fantastically impossible.
2: No, it is not, Doctor. Look outside.
1: They're coming closer. Betty, look out. You see them?
2: Yes, I see. It isn't impossible, Doctor. This is our planet.
1: It is.
2: It's Atlantis. I'm home again.
1: And she started for the door of the diving bell. Started reaching out for the mechanism that would unlock it. That would open and let the sea in to crush its boat. And I leaped in front of it to prevent it. But she raised the jewel and held it in front of my eyes, and I felt my strength leave me suddenly. And all I could see was the coruscating brightness of the jewel burning into my eyes. And all I could hear was her voice echoing hollowly against the steel wall.
2: No. Never seek to stop me now, man of earth.
1: And I thought idly of the archaic form of speech she employed. This girl who was on earth the most prosaic, dry as dust, laboratory assistant.
2: Never seek to stay my hand. Nor turn thy eyes away from the gem of purest ray. But I thank thee before thee now. and thou shalt go forth into the depths where mortal man hath not yet trod.
1: And I thought with considerable surprise, why, she's speaking the purest of ancient Greek. And I'm understanding it.
2: Now let thee become as one of us.
1: And I watched her calmly as she extended the gleaming jewel toward me. I felt it touch the sides of my neck just below the ears, and a searing cold pain went through my body. Suddenly, I was gasping for breath. I drew in great puffs of the oily air of the diving bell, and with each breath, I grew weaker and weaker. I was suffocating, like a fish, out of water. And as the darkness shot with flashes of red descended upon me, and I knew I was dying, I dimly saw her touch the scar on her neck with a jewel, and she was gasping suddenly, too. And I saw her reach again for the lever that operated the door, and it burst open. And I felt life returning to me as I breathed in great lungfuls of cold, pure salt water.
0: Great! Great!
1: And old Fosan gave me my own jewel. The jewel that lies on your desk there. Fosan the Elder, with his white beard and a look of antiquity in his eyes, he has lived since Atlantis first disappeared beneath the ocean. Fosan spoke to me many times.
3: Never lose the jewel, Eleftherios. When you go back to the land, you will need it to change you back from a water breather to an air breather, you see.
1: I'm going back then?
3: Yes, of course. There are a great many messages that I want to send to our people on the land. Messages that cannot be trusted to our ordinary radio, you see. Because the time is almost here.
1: The time?
3: I forgot that you didn't know.
1: Is Betty going back with me?
3: No, she stays here. She'll be here when you come back.
1: Well, must I come back?
3: You don't want to die, do you?
1: What do you mean?
3: There isn't going to be any place for you to live up there, you know.
1: What?
3: Sit down, son. You're happy, aren't you?
1: I'm pretty confused, sir.
3: No doubt.
1: May I ask you some questions?
3: You can ask them, yes.
1: Well, how is it done?
3: Our living here? Time enough for that. We live. Isn't that enough?
1: No.
3: Next question.
1: Well, Betty, she's from the land, isn't she?
3: Originally, yes. Did you ever hear of the bark Melissa left?
1: I seem to.
3: It was lost with all hands. That is, all hands were lost. They found the ship, sailing along with all its sails set, food on the table, still hot, and nobody aboard. It was one of the greatest mysteries of the sea.
1: I remember.
3: Betty was a passenger on the Marie Celeste.
1: But that was more than 100 years ago.
3: Yes, that's so. And the Carrier Cyclops that was lost in your World War in 1918. Remember that?
1: Yes.
3: They're all here. The Cyclops crew.
1: They are?
3: Well, except those we sent up to the surface.
1: Well, what do you send those people up there for?
3: Well, we've decided that we are the ones that the world belongs to, Eleftherios. You people up on the surface have made a pretty bad mess of things. And we're going to take it away from you.
1: How?
3: What we want is a world that's covered with water everywhere. Land is useless to us. But what?
1: The people up there. My people.
3: Hmm. Are you proud of your people, Eleftherios?
1: Well,
3: of course. Look, sir, we're essentially kind-hearted people down here. And we're a great many. There are more of us than there are people on the land.
1: Well, yes, but
3: don't interrupt. You think your people are so clever. Where do you think they get their knowledge?
1: Of what, for instance?
3: Of ways to make war, for instance. Ways to make deadlier and deadlier war. They didn't think of those things themselves. You know where they got their ideas.
1: You're not going to tell me.
3: Oh, but I am. Look, Sandoval, right now, 65,211 Atlanteans on the surface of the Earth. In every country that's known. And some that aren't very well known. They speak every language. They look like Earth people, except for the two little scars on their necks. And they're doing a great job.
1: I don't believe it.
3: Well, you'd better believe it, son, because one of these fine days, your little friends upstairs are going to blast all the continents right off the face of the Earth. You know what happens then?
1: I...
3: Yes, that's right. There won't be anything but water on this little old planet. So you can make your choice. You can use your jewel like the other Atlanteans up there will, and come on back down here. Or, blub, blub, son. Blub, blub. Strictly, blub, blub.
1: I don't...
3: But that thing doesn't kill you when it goes off. So, what do you say?
1: What do you want me to do?
3: Go on back for a while. And help us in our little whispering campaign to destroy the continent.
1: I won't do it.
3: Well, son, down here on the bottom, we've solved the problem of combating pressure. If you decide not to come along with us, we'll just take that control off you. Tap you with the business end of the little jewel here. And you know what'll happen?
1: I have an idea.
3: Oh, no. No, you haven't. You haven't any idea. But, son, it'll be awful. Come on, make up your mind. And?
1: What?
3: I said, and?
1: Well, I'm here. I don't know how they did it, but I'm here.
4: You certainly are. Well, you've been passing the word to the little ambassadors what the old gentleman wants back?
1: I have.

0: Well, you've been passing the word to the little ambassadors what the old gentleman wants back?
1: I have not. I told you I've killed 32 of them so far, including Miss Meredith.
0: It's a great alibi.
1: You think I'm going to betray the people of the Earth, man?
0: You're betraying the people of the sea, aren't you?
1: What?
0: You heard me. Well, it's a great story, Doc.
1: I knew that you wouldn't believe me.
0: It's a great story.
1: But you don't believe it.
0: Think I'm crazy?
1: What?
0: Of course I believe it, Doc.
1: What?
0: Sure I do.
1: Well, then...
0: Come here, Doc.
1: What do you want?
0: I want you to look at the size of my neck, Doc. Just below the ears.
1: You...
0: Sure, Doc. See?
1: What are you going to do?
0: I'm not going to electrocute you, Doc. Nah, Doc. The old gentleman downstairs has got better tricks than that for people to try to cross him up. Come on, Doc. Pick up your crystal. You and I have got a date in Atlantis. And, oh, brother...

0: Quiet, please, for tonight was called Gem of Purest Ray. It was written and directed by Willis Cooper, and Moraides, the man who spoke to you, was Ernest Chappell.
1: And Morton Lawrence played Pappas. Teresa Bauer was Betty Chase. Edgar Staley was Fosan, the Atlantean. As usual, music for Quiet, Please is played by Albert Berman. Now for a word from our writer-director, Willis Cooper.
2: Never having been to the bottom of the sea, I am uncertain whether the various Atlanteans really exist outside my own imagination. I can assure you, however, that many of the characters in tonight's story are based on a living person, or any dead one for that matter. Next week's Quiet, Please is called In the House Where I Was Born.

And so, until next week at this same time, and Mr. Cooper's story, In the House Where I Was Born, I am quietly yours, Ernest Chappell.

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Wilson of the International Secret Police.

0: After arranging with Captain Rinaldi of the Foreign Legion at Regan for a mass attack on the Octopus and his man on the Sahara, Speed, Clint, and Barney start for the criminal's base by caravan, disguised as Arab merchants. Carlos returns from Leopoldville with Mr. Buchanan and lands his plane at the night camp of the boys. Just as they are about to pack up and begin their journey once more, they are attacked by desert raiders, and we find them now trying to fight off the attack.
1: They don't like that machine gun so much. They've fallen back.
2: My landing must have drawn them here, Barney. Or the flare used to have to guide me. But they did not know I had a machine gun mounted in the plane.
1: Nope. Probably thought you were some explorer wandering around loose.
3: Gosh, I wonder how Clint's getting along.
1: Never you mind about him, Speed. He's probably herding them legionnaires around where they'll do the most good.
3: You're lucky Captain Rinaldi sent some of his men along disguised as camel boys, or it might not have been so easy to fight the raiders off.
1: Ain't so sure they are off yet, Speed. They've retreated all right, but that's no sign they won't come back.
2: Well, we can be reasonably sure, Barney. These wanderers of the Sahara do not lay siege to a caravan as a rule. If they cannot conquer it in the first attack, they leave it alone and seek a more unprepared quarry.
1: Swell. If that's the case, we can pick up our stuff and be on our way again. Now that we're on the last lap of the race, I can hardly wait for the finish. But I hope it ain't mine.
3: Can you get out of the plane now, Carlos? Safe enough. And I want to see what's happened to Clint.
2: See, Speed. But first, let us see how Senor Buchanan is, eh?
1: Yeah, he's got his eyes open, all right.
2: Oh, Madre de Dios, Barney. You did not think he would sleep through all this excitement, did you?
1: Well, how was I to know? If he was weak enough, he might.
2: But he is almost well. Are you not, Senor Buchanan?
4: Yes, Carlos. And how glad I am to see you and Mr. Dunlap again, Speed.
3: We're sure glad to see you too, Mr. Buchanan. Hey, you're looking a lot better than you did.
1: We had a surprise party for you and everything. An attack from desert raiders.
4: Is that what it was?
1: Yeah.
4: Waking from a sound sleep, I thought I was in the midst of a gang war.
2: Well, in a manner of speaking, you were, Senor. But the raiders have gone now. If you are ready, we will help you from the plane.
4: Yes, I am more than ready.
1: Where's the stretcher to carry him, Carlos?
2: Oh, Senor Buchanan does not need a stretcher anymore, Barney. He is now able to walk. Yes. Will you take his other arm?
1: You bet.
3: And I'll open the door.
1: Easy there. Look out for that chair, Buchanan.
4: Yes, I see it.
5: For Speed, everything all right?
3: Yeah, fine, Clint. We're coming out now. How about you?
5: All present and accounted for. And we came off easy in that scrape.
2: Well, Mr. Buchanan, on your feet at last.
4: Yes, Mr. Barlow, and very happy to be here, I can tell you.
1: Easy down these steps.
2: All right, take it in. There you are. Speed and I will take charge of Mr. Buchanan, Barney, while you and Carlos bring what's necessary from the plane and then lock it up.
1: Okay, Clint. What about the machine gun? Shall we dismount it and take it along with us?
2: Yeah, and any other ammunition or guns that might be in the plane. We can pack it all on the camels.
6: Well, do not worry, Clint. We'll take everything along that we'll need in our attack on the Octopus. And close up the plane as tightly as possible, too, so that it will not suffer from the elements.
1: You hope.
2: Very well. I'll leave all that to you boys. I'll send some of the legionnaires to help you so that they can start loading the stuff on the camels immediately. In the meantime, I'll talk over our plans with Mr. Buchanan. Come along, sir.
1: How soon are we leaving here, Clint?
2: As soon as the things are on the camels.
1: Okay, we'll work fast.
4: Now, how can I aid you, Mr. Barlow? I'm so anxious to do something.
2: Well, your work will come after we capture the Octopus, Mr. Buchanan. But I wanted you on hand so that you could identify him positively.
4: Well, I can do that all right. I have seen him unmasked.
3: Darn few people have seen that. We didn't Tibet, but then he was wearing a disguise.
4: Well, Speed, the Octopus never thought I would live to identify him. And that was why he was careless.
2: Yes, the best of them get overconfident. Oh, here's our tent, Mr. Buchanan. Once inside, we can make you more comfortable.
4: Now, please, please do not give any more thought to me, Mr. Barlow. Tell me your plans instead. Now, do you plan to attack the Octopus base with the few men I have seen in this camp?
2: No. Captain Rinaldi in Regan is notifying all Legion outposts in the area to meet at a given point. I'll just show you on this map here. All right. Now, you see, here is the meeting place.
4: Yes.
2: Rinaldi is giving the orders to march by short wave, dependent on the post's location. But he's timing them so they should all meet by sunset tomorrow. And by that time, we should also have arrived at the Octopus base.
4: And then?
2: We shall first enter the camp in disguise. Destroy the death ray machine, and by that time, there'll probably be plenty of fighting. That's where the legionnaires will come in.
4: When you enter the Octopus camp to destroy the death ray machine, Do you expect to come out alive, Mr. Barlow?
6: Well, we've been lucky so far.
4: Yes, I know, but would it not be better for the legionnaires to enter the camp with you?
6: No, because the octopus would have his death ray machine trained on them long before they could reach his camp. If they advance for an attack, they'd be wiped out.
3: We've got to wreck that machine before anyone can do anything.
4: I see. And you expect to reach the octopus camp before dusk tomorrow?
6: If we're lucky, yes.
7: We must reach the camp before dusk. My operator able to reach the outside by radio yet, Zabul?
8: No, Octopus Master. The static is very bad. This wind that is rising must be causing the disturbance.
7: Just as I am about to broadcast my ultimatum to the governments of the world demanding their surrender, must my hour of achievement always be postponed?
8: He will let us know the moment he is able to get through, Master. And since you have all the power in your hands, there's no need for haste.
7: I'm not so sure, Zabul. I've had no further word from Regan concerning the fate of the secret police. As it is, I do not even know Sari's fate. So much time has passed since their last radio message that she must have been arrested for burning the plane.
8: You forget. The radio is out of order. If we cannot get messages through to the outside, it stands to reason that she cannot reach us.
7: She had plenty of time to reach us before the disturbances began.
8: The signal from our radio operator.
7: I'll talk to him. Yes, have you gotten through yet?
9: No, Master. Not yet. But one of our operators has just come into camp. He rode fast all night to bring the news. A plane has been sighted halfway between Regan and our base here.
7: A plane? But no doubt it was one of the Legion planes.
9: No, Master. It did not bear their insignia. It landed near a caravan that the band of desert raiders our operator was in planned to attack. It carried a machine gun. Many of our raiders were badly wounded before they retreated, but fortunately our operator was unhurt.
7: A machine gun? Zabul. Sounds like the secret police. Sari did not stop them.
8: But where could they have obtained another plane?
7: Who knows? They seem able to accomplish miracles. But so can I. Let them fly here. I shall be ready for them.
9: Any orders, Master?
7: No. Continue your attempts to reach the outside by radio.
9: Yes, Master.
8: And what are your orders for me?
7: I had the premonition that my enemies were still alive, Zabul. But now that I know they are flying here, I feel much better.
8: Your death ray machine, Master.
7: Yes. Tell the workers to uncover it and prepare it for action. Also send a rider to the band of tribesmen gathered nearby. I want them here at the base in case the secret police send the foreign legion here to back up their aerial attack.
8: An excellent idea. The machine shall be made ready immediately.
7: Yes. There's no telling when we will sight their plane if this sandstorm does not ground them before they reach here.
8: It would be well if it did. Once grounded, they would never rise again. This storm is going to be a very severe one.
7: Yes, but it must not rob me of my revenge, Zabul. I want the secret police to come here. Then I shall have the pleasure of watching them die. I would not miss that for the world.
1: Boy, listen to that wind. The closer it gets to nightfall, the worse it seems to get.
6: Yes, we can be glad we're out of it.
1: Yeah, this little enclosed house on top of the camel is swell stuff. I didn't think it'd be practical, but it keeps at least 3/4 of the sand up.
3: Even if you do have to hold on at every step the camel takes.
1: You needn't talk, kid. There's only supposed to be 2 in this rig, and you managed to squeeze in.
3: Well, since we're getting so close to the octopus camp, I thought we ought to talk things over.
6: Nothing for you to worry about, Sveen. You're going to stay with Mr. Buchanan at a safe distance from the camp while the rest of us go on in.
1: Oh,
6: order, Sveen. And if something should happen that we don't come out, you return to Regan with Mr. Buchanan. And don't let your camel rest until you reach there.
3: Oh, gee, Clint.
6: Oh, nothing like that is going to happen. Keep a lookout for the octopus camp, Barney.
1: I am, Clint. I take a squint through this curtain every now and then. But all I've gotten so far is an eye full of sand.
6: Well, hope the storm doesn't get much worse. The camels will refuse to go on.
3: Gee, that wouldn't be so good. Captain Rinaldi has started the Legion reinforcements marching by this time, hasn't he?
6: Yes, please.
3: Well, now, Mr. Buchanan's liking his camel ride.
1: He's got Carlos in his rig to hold him on. And at that, it's better than walking. If I was a camel, I wouldn't walk in this sandstorm.
6: I hope they don't take your advice. The Legionnaires are having a hard enough time keeping them going.
1: I'm going to take another peek ahead, Clint.
6: Yeah, we should be there soon, unless we've gotten off the track. It's getting dark.
3: Gee, I wish this storm hadn't come up.
6: It's good in one way, Speed. Hides our approach.
2: The octopus may be edgy enough by this time to use that death ray machine on anything that comes within sight of his base.
1: Clint, I've spotted the camp.
2: What?
1: It's dead ahead, and we're close to it, too. The sand lifted for a minute, and I just barely saw it.
2: Good. One chance in 100 they've seen me. Oh, stop the caravan, Lieutenant.
5: Oh!
1: I don't think they have seen us. They're all bedded down because of the storm.
3: Are you going to leave me and Mr. Buchanan now, Clint?
2: As soon as we can build you a little shelter, Speed. You'll be safer until we return. Bonnie, don't forget to get those grenades out for the death ray machine.
1: I won't. I'll pass them out to all the boys. They can hide them in the Arab robes.
2: Yes, and once we're in camp, don't forget you're an Arab merchant. Speak with an accent. Or, better yet, don't talk at all.
1: Don't worry about me.
2: Carlos will do the talking for us. He knows the dialect. Our business is to get where the death ray machine is kept as soon as possible.
1: And then toss the grenades. Okay. What are we waiting for? Let's climb down.

0: Is that proper farmhouse cheddar?
1: No, I don't think so.
0: What about that?
1: No. It's quite nice, though.
0: Is it? Do you think I might try a piece? I'll have 2 ounces, please.
2: Jacob's, the cream of cream crackers.
3: I hope you're not hungry, dear Henry, I've just burnt the roast and I've ruined the spuds.
4: Well, that's a nice thing, isn't it? After I've been working...
3: Henry, I've got me secret supply.
4: You don't mean...
3: Polo mints.
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0: This is Arch Obler bringing you another in our series of stories of the unusual. And once again, we caution you, these lights-out stories are definitely not for the timid soul. So we tell you calmly and very sincerely, if you frighten easily, turn off your radio now.
1: The Immortal Gentleman, a melodrama about something every one of us has thought of at one time or another. If I could only live forever. Our star, Mr. Franchot Tone, in Arch Obler's newest radio drama, The Immortal Gentleman.

beautiful that the hands of the sisters, Death and Night, incessantly, softly remold again and ever again the face of the soiled world?

0: Don't be frightened, Joan. Please, don't be. Yes, I know I screamed, but don't be afraid for me. I'm all right, really, I am. No, no, don't say anything. Just listen. The reason that I screamed, it made me happy.
1: Oh, what are you talking?
0: I know it sounds confused, but I can tell you freely now for the first time since I've known you.
1: Tell me what?
0: About what happened. Tell you about myself, and then you'll understand, and then we'll both be happy. Remember, you once said you never could be happy with me.
1: Oh, please.
0: No, please, don't say anything. If you do, I want to hold you in my arms. And I've got to talk this thing out first. Talk it out from the time before I knew you until a few moments ago when I screamed and frightened you. You know, you were right. I've been a coward. But not of men or things or living. Just of not living. You don't know what I mean, do you? Must I say it? Must I say the word? All right, I will. I've been afraid of death. Yes, believe me, Joan, all my life it was that way. Even as a boy, I couldn't be happy because of him. So one thought was in me all through life. If I could only live forever, if I wouldn't die, if I could only live forever. The thought chasing itself in a never-ending circle. So there was no happiness. And the fear in me was in my face and in my work, and you knew it and everyone knew it, but they didn't know why.
2: No.
0: Tonight, the echo that is still in my ears, I cried out in fear in front of everyone. And I'm going to tell you why I cried out, and then you'll understand me, and why I say I'm free and happy for the first time in my life. And Joan, if it's too strange to believe, just listen patiently. We were sitting in the auditorium, you and I, the politician up on the stage talking.
3: In this coming election, I repeat again, the issue will be clear. An issue made clear by our glorious party. You young men and women...
0: Sitting there, you next to me, I wasn't listening to him on the stage. I was thinking the same infernal thoughts I thought all my life whenever I was alone. Of him. Him.
4: A challenge to you.
0: And then...
4: Yes, to you. To every one of you here. A challenge that we must accept, face and challenge in turn.
0: Speaker's voice wasn't the same. I looked up. No, not the same. The other one, an old man, this one young. Couldn't quite see his face, so dark in the hall. Had something happened to the lights? I turned toward you, said, Joan, when did the lights... I stopped. You weren't there. Believe me, not there. Another woman.
1: Did you speak to me?
0: She said that. I said, where's Joan?
1: Joan?
0: Well, she was sitting right next to me. She... You have her chair. Where did she... I mean, the young lady who was sitting here, where did she go?
1: I've been here for hours.
0: But she was here. Here, I tell you.
1: Quiet, the speaker.
4: The time is past for pleadings. The time is past for petitions. We are representative of youth. And youth is the time for action. So we must act.
0: The speaker, what did he matter? I sat there, couldn't figure it out. You, Joan, where had you gone? Could I have dozed off? You slipped out and this other woman taking your place? Yet... How strange you're leaving without a word. And then... Wind. Wind in the auditorium. I looked up. The sky. No roof. A single star and clouds. No roof. Sleep? No, awake. I got up to go.
1: No, sit down. No one can leave.
0: But my friend...
1: You have sworn to stay. You must.
0: I sat down. Sworn to stay... What in the world? I sat down.
4: You know there can be no compromise. There will be no compromise. For if we compromise, we are doomed as they have always doomed us.
0: Speaker, what did he matter? No roof on the place. Crazy. How could a roof disappear in a moment without... I said to the girl, where's the roof? What's happened to this place? Where are we?
1: You know.
0: No? What? Well, I'd get out of the place. I'd find you, Joan. Started to go again with the girl's hand tight on my wrist.
1: No, don't. You swore to stay.
0: Swore?
1: You swore. They swore. He speaks the truth.
0: But what?
1: Listen.
4: Good, then now, good friends, let us put an end to words. This meeting of ours was destined. For 500 years destined.
0: What was he saying for 500 years destined? For what?
4: None of us can say we have moved quickly. For in the meditation of these 500 years has come the essence of truth. A truth that burns bright in the hearts of all of us.
0: What kind of a political speech was that?
4: And so an end to words. In this meeting we have spoken words which none dare question. Now the time has come for action which none dare deny us.
0: The girl leaned close and whispered.
1: None dare deny us.
0: Deny us? Deny What? Wanted to yell out just the way I did a few moments ago, but I couldn't. Something about the place, the speaker, people around me. I could only sit there, questions pounding in my head.
4: Youth is action. Action is youth. We will act together and make ourselves a new world, a better world, our world.
0: Meeting over, everyone getting up, the girl said...
1: Come with me.
0: Where?
1: You know.
0: I know. Crowd pressing around me, dark, strange faces, young, angry faces, none of my friends. My friends? Where were they? Joan, where were you? The auditorium in ruins. As she led me out, I saw that. It was madness. Yet a strangely intriguing madness, so I walked with her. Led me through a door. I could hear voices. She said...
1: Stand here a moment. I want to talk to you. Tell me, why do you act so strangely? Don't you want to go through with it?
0: Through with what?
1: There. That's what I mean. You talk as if you don't know.
0: I couldn't speak. Stood there.
1: It's a glorious morning for all of us. We've waited 500 years, some of us, for this.
0: 500 years? What was she... I said... 500 years?
1: Well, perhaps not you, but I've waited 350 myself.
0: What? What did you say?
1: 350 years, and now I can't wait another moment. The thought of another empty day suffocates me.
0: Am I insane or you?
1: Insane? I don't know the word.
0: Out of your head. You or I?
1: You are a strange one, and yet you came here. Why?
0: Well, to hear a speech?
1: So, to hear but not to act, eh? You will. You will. All of us will.
0: And then... the moonlight from under a cloud, and then her face. I saw her face clearly for the first time. Hers was a loveliness beyond the word. 16, 17, she couldn't have been more. Freshness of the morning. And yet her eyes, old, bright, wise. So strange, her old eyes in that young face. I... stood there, staring at her.
1: I tell you this, if one of us fails, we all fail, and that can't happen. Remember that. Now come, they're waiting.
0: Followed her. A room, quite dark. Many people in it.
4: Quiet, please, quiet. There is little time to waste. We will now draw lots. Each of you take a paper as the box is passed. Most of the slips are blank. Only 24 are numbered. Whoever draws a numbered slip stays. The others go.
0: Slips? Draw lots? What was this? Draw lots for what? Someone came close, held out a box. The girl said...
1: Take a paper.
0: I did. She did. The others did. She said...
1: Look at the slip.
0: I did. A number. 11. She said...
1: Good. I too.
0: Held out the paper in her hand. I saw the number 12 on it.
1: You and I. You and I.
0: She and I? What?
4: All those without numbers leave. All those without numbers leave.
0: The push of bodies around me. And in a moment, there were only a few left. The girl at my side, motionless.
4: Now we can risk lights.
0: And in a moment, lights began to glow. I stood there, blinking, and then... I saw... 24 people in that room, men and women. 24, I counted them, and... all of them looked alike. Yes, alike, I tell you, men and women. And their faces as the girls. 24 faces alike as copies of pictures strung along the wall. They, in turn, were staring at me.
2: Who is he?
0: A voice said.
2: Who is he?
0: Another said.
5: I don't know. I've never seen him before. Who is he?
0: They came close around me.
6: Not one of us.
2: Who is he?
6: Who is he?
7: Not one of us.
0: All those faces alike, staring, talking, staring, talking. The girl spoke. I knew it was she because her hand was on my arm.
1: Leave him alone. He's an Atavar.
2: Atavar.
6: An Atavar. Oh, an Atavar.
0: Atavar. Was an Atavar. I wanted to speak, but she spoke.
1: He'll be all right. I'll see to that.
6: But an Atavar is unpredictable.
1: But I tell you, he'll be with me. He drew 11. I drew 12. He'll be with me.
6: But they're undependable. You know that. Never can tell about an Atavar.
1: But I'll take care
6: Never
1: of him.
6: Never can tell.
1: I'll take care of him.
0: They stood there arguing about me, Joe. Yes, arguing about me. Whether I could, whether I would, whether I was reliable, unreliable. And always that word Atavar. Atavar? Atavar? Mad dreams or mad adventure, whatever it was, I didn't know. Their argument stopped. Apparently, the girl had won. The leader said...
4: All right, Atavar. You'll be with her. Now, all of you listen. This Atavar is with us, and with us he'll stay until it's ended.
0: Ended? Ended? What had begun? What would end?
4: One question, Atavar. What is your age?
0: My age? You want to know my age?
4: Well, didn't you hear, Atavar? What is your age?
0: The girl said...
1: Tell him.
0: My age is 25.
4: What did you say?
2: 25.
1: Do not joke. Tell us your age.
2: I told you, 25.
0: For a moment, no one spoke. They looked at each other, shook their heads slowly, shoulders shrugged.
7: A matter, Bob, just a matter, Bob.
0: The girl said...
1: Don't worry, any of you. I'll take care of him. He'll do as he's told.
0: Do as he's told? Do what? Told her to what? I wanted to open my mouth. Then I didn't, because the leader said...
2: All right, our last word. There are 24 of you, 12 pairs. Each pair will go out together. If one fails, the other will succeed.
4: But when?
2: Now, at once. We have waited long enough for them. I alone have waited 400 years.
8: And I 200.
9: 300.
10: I 425.
0: I understood. Like a blow on the head, I understood. These people, mad. Yeah, that was it. Talking of living hundreds of years. Out of their heads, all of them. Listening to them, I knew that.
8: 340 years.
10: I've waited 170 years.
0: And that explained the likeness of their faces. Some sort of weird interbreeding of a family resulting in feeble-mindedness. Well, how did I come among them? When outside, the girl with me, everyone going off in pairs, their faces tense, angry, going off to some strange madness. The girl said...
1: Wait here. I'll get what we need, then we'll keep our appointment. Wait here.
0: Joan, believe me, as she went off into the darkness, leaving me there alone, I swear my head was spinning as if it were on a pivot. And as it spun, the thoughts in my head spun with it.
7: Madness, dream, madness, dream, madness, dream, madness, dream, madness, dream, madness,
0: what
7: dream.
0: What was happening madness, to me? Madness, and then a thought. Madness, dream, had what I'd feared all my life madness, happened at last? Madness, had I... died?

0: dead. Dead. Dead. Dead. Dead.
1: Joan. Dead. I remember the wind dead. Suddenly was cold about me.
0: Dead.
1: But I was...
0: Dead.
1: Colder. Dead? Was I? And then someone was standing by me. Not the girl, but a man. Smooth, young, handsome face with those old, wise eyes looking at me. He said...
2: You have not started yet, Etavar.
1: No. No!
2: Strange, I've never seen you before. There are so few Etavars. You know, generally, they are not permitted to develop.
1: And looking at him, I knew I was alive. Of course. And dream? This was no dream.
2: Yes, there are so few Etavars.
1: I said, Etavar? Etavars, what the devil are Etavars?
2: You are a strange one.
1: Well, tell me, what are Etavars? Why call me an Etavar?
2: Well, because you are. You're not like us, you know. You are a throwback to the individualistic, unconditioned, embryonic development.
1: Why?
2: But then, of course, you don't understand, do you? No, an Etavar wouldn't.
1: Well, tell me.
2: It is strange that they should have permitted you to develop and not to have explained to you the difference.
1: What difference? What?
2: Once in every 2,000 births, and that means once in every 2,000 years, we don't have many new ones in this world, you know, something happens in the incubation process, and instead of one of us perfected ones, one of you develops. A throwback to ancient times. An imperfect creature. Out of the past. In other words, an atavism. Understand? An atavism.
1: Atavism? Etavar? Atavism? What the devil's name was this? But he kept talking. He said...
2: Yet, Etavar, though you are, life must be miserable for you as it is for the rest of us.
1: Life? Miserable?
2: Well, of course. Why else would you have joined with us? Oh, this is going to be a glorious night for us. But not for them.
1: I don't understand exactly what you...
2: Of course not. Things would be confused for the Etavar mind, wouldn't they? That's the infernal trouble with our minds. Things are much too clear and concise and understandable. And they bred all the confusion out of us a long time ago. Well, now they'll pay for it.
1: Please, tell me...
2: Just look at me. I've lived just a handful of years. 250.
1: He said that, Joan. Yes, believe me, 250 years.
2: And yet, believe me, Etavar, I'm weary unto the death we'll never know.
1: Death we'll never know.
2: What good is there in it for any of us living forever?
1: Living forever.
2: For the first 50 years of our lives, they condition us. All right. We come out with our brains filled with all knowledge of all time. Paragons all. Geniuses all. But what good does it do us? What good? Always they are in the way.
1: They?
2: Look, Etavar, you can't be so completely a fool or they would never have let you out. They are the old ones. And what is interesting and exciting in the world, they do. They and no one else. And we who came after them, after they conditioned the world against sickness, illness, age, and death, we have nothing left to do.
1: I see.
2: They hold the key positions, they. And we stand by and grind the weary years away in nothingness. A world of youth full of the want to do and there's nothing to do. And yet there are worlds out there where we might go, but again they stand in our way and say, no, it shouldn't be done. They, the old ones, all around us, holding us down, giving us everlasting life, and then giving us nothing to live for. But this night will change it. You and I and the rest of us, 24. Well, here comes your partner and I must go with mine. Goodbye, Etavar. Good luck.
1: He was gone. And then the girl at my side, under her arm, a small black box.
3: All right, we can go now.
1: She took my arm. We walked along. In almost a moment, we were in a straight, broad street. Straight, shiny, glistening, bright with a light I've never seen. A quiet, empty street. Clean, bright, and strange. As if in a dream. A dream? This was no dream. And then she said...
3: In here.
1: We stepped upon a platform. Part of the sidewalk. It was moving. Carrying us swiftly. Swiftly down the street. An escalator? Moving sidewalk? I don't know what. Faster. Faster. Things rushing by. Strange towering buildings. And then I heard that she was talking to me.
3: I saw you talking to Aro. He has the easy one. We've a hard one.
1: 250 years, he said.
3: Aro? Yes, that's true.
1: Lived 250 years?
3: It isn't much, I know. You must be older. Or are you? Hard to tell with an Etavar.
1: How old are you?
3: I? 400. 400 years. But not of living.
1: What do you mean?
3: You know. They, with all their years. Before we were born, they took the work of the world, and what is left for us? To wander up and down, pretty ornaments with empty lives. But they forgot one thing. They left ambition in us. And this night we'll find a place to use it.
4: How?
3: Adhivar, you are a fool. You know and yet you don't know. How can we find a place for ourselves as long as they do as they please? Listen. In the very ancient world, men lived a few years and then died. And they thought that was horrible, but that was good. For when they died, there was a place for youth. Yes. One would fall in his place, and a young one took his place. Sometimes he did better than the one who had gone before, so the world progressed. But now no one falls. No one dies. And so the old ones stay and stay and stay, and we, the young ones, have no place. And when we want to make a place, the old ones say no.
1: The thing we were riding climbed higher. Higher. And still she talked.
3: We're seated in petition, and they do not listen. So tonight we act. You and I, Adhivar, one of 24.
4: Act?
3: By turning back the time to when men died and gave the younger ones their place.
4: What?
3: The wrong of each man died with him when he died in that old world. And so tonight we'll see that wrongs are given their belated rest.
4: How?
3: You and I, Adhivar, we'll do our part. Up there!
1: She was pointing up. I looked up to where the building ended. In a cloud.
3: She sits up there. 5,000 years she's lived every day since the day science shut out death. 5,000 years, but tonight we begin to live. Here.
1: Into my hand, she thrust the black container. I said, what?
3: You do it. You. In a moment we reach the fire. She'll come out all smiles and happiness. They can be happy, the old ones who have the work. Do it then, you must.
1: What?
3: Throw it at her and she'll be free of life and we'll be free of life without living. You'll do it, Adhivar, you will. Throw it at her.
1: Throw it? What? The thing in my hands? What did she mean, to free that person up there from life? The weight in my hands. Then, suddenly, I realized. Some kind of explosive. She expected me to throw it at that person up in the tower. Me to kill.
3: You will. You will.
1: No. No. The word tore through my head, and with it tore away confusion. I knew. I understood. This was the world of the future, where science had doomed the death I feared. Men lived forever, and these young ones had no chance. And now they were out to kill and make their chance, and I was to kill for them, with them.
3: You will. You will. You will.
1: No.
3: You will.
1: Not
3: you will.
1: Not
3: you will.
1: Mine.
3: You
1: I
3: will.
1: Go back.
3: You will.
1: I'm saying that
3: you
1: I
3: will. There she is, the matriarch. Throw it. Throw it.
1: I won't kill. Not I. I won't.
3: Give it to me. Give me that. Give me
1: no.
3: That.
1: No. I jumped. Falling. I was falling through the horrible space of that horrible future. Down and down and down. The glistening sides of the building rushing past me. Down. Twisting. Clawing at the air. Down and down. And then I remembered in my arms that explosive. I tried to throw it, but my hands tight around it. I couldn't unlock them. The ground coming up. I screamed. And there I was. Sitting next to you. In the hall where I'd been before, the politician upon the stage, my friends around me, you next to me, frightened at my cry. And the roof quite intact above me. So here it ends, Joan. Sitting there, I stepped ahead in time until a day when men had conquered death. And so somehow I'm not afraid of him, the one at my shoulder anymore. Because I think it's good that men should live, then die, and so end the evil in them, and give their place to others. Tell me, Joan, do you agree?

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0: out of the past, phantoms of a world gone by, speak again the immortal tale, the fatal love potion.
1: You're all enjoying yourselves.
2: Yes. Only a Toronto could spread a banquet table like this.
3: Thank
4: the
3: you.
4: Finest in all Naples.
2: No, in all Italy.
1: Oh, thank you. Thank you. And now I have an announcement to make. Oh, Arturo. You all know our Egyptian friend, Arturo, who keeps us supplied with spices and gems.
5: Yes, what is it, George?
1: Bring Ione over here, will you?
6: Right, sir.
1: And, of course, Arturo's ward, Ione, needs no introduction. Many of you knew her family. Here she is, the most beautiful girl in all Italy.
7: You shouldn't say such things before all these people, George. They might believe you.
1: I want them to. Ladies and gentlemen, I promised an announcement. I'm happy to tell you Ione has accepted my hand in marriage. You are all invited to attend the wedding.
5: Let me be the first to congratulate you, George.
1: Thank you, Arturo.
5: Your health. And happiness to you both.
1: Well, I'm glad you approve. I'm a very lucky man.
5: Yes, a lucky man, a very lucky man.
1: Oh, by the way, have you seen Lydia?
5: Well, she went toward the library just after your announcement.
1: That's funny. Without even toasting our happiness.
5: Did you want her for something?
1: Oh, no. Strange, very strange.
5: Oh, well, she'll probably show up later.
1: She isn't at all like that. I can't understand.
5: Shall I tell her that you're looking for her, George?
1: No, don't bother. I'll see her shortly.
5: Well, I'll say goodnight. Business as usual in the morning, you know. Ione?
7: Yes? Yes, Uncle.
5: Uncle. Must you always call me Uncle and remind me of my age?
7: What else does one call a prospective guardian?
5: Now, you make me sound so old. Remember now, you never consulted me about your marriage.
7: I knew you'd approve. You do, don't you?
5: Yes, yes, of course, of course.
7: That proves I can think for myself.
5: Well, much happiness, my dear, to you both. All the happiness in the world. But I must go now. Now, don't stay too late.
7: I shan't.
5: Chris is still here, and he can see you home.
1: Oh, well, does she have to go home with her brother? Won't I do?
5: Oh, yes, I almost forgot.
7: We'll all go home together.
5: Yes, fine, fine. Good night, then.
7: Good night, Arturo.
1: Good night.
8: You, Arturo?
6: Hush, Nydia. Not so loud.
8: What do you want?
6: I saw you come this way after the announcement of their marriage.
8: I wanted to be alone. What of it?
6: Nothing, nothing, only...
8: And why do you come slinking through the dark? You must like to walk in the darkness.
6: You had no light burning either, and... Oh, I'm sorry. Here, I'll light one now.
8: Don't apologize. The blind need no lights. When sight has no more meaning, I must trust my other senses.
6: They serve you well, too.
8: What do you mean?
6: Only that you recognized me before I spoke.
8: I read characters by their movements. By what actions I can interpret without... with what senses I have.
6: Those senses can sometimes be too keen, too refined.
8: What are you driving at? You still haven't told me what you want of me.
6: Nydia, I know that you love George.
8: No, you're wrong.
6: You deny it?
8: Yes, of course I deny anything you say.
6: You also deny you were sobbing as I came in?
8: I haven't felt well all day.
6: But you didn't notice it until the marriage announcement.
8: No, it's not true, I tell you.
6: Ah, but it is. You love George now, don't you?
8: No, I don't.
6: Come, admit it.
8: Go away, please go away. I'm only a poor blind girl. How can I, dear, love the richest man in Naples? He is of noble birth, and I...
6: But that is not so.
8: What? What are you saying?
6: Now, don't pretend, Nydia. I know.
8: No? Know what?
6: In my business, I travel, my dear, and travel is a great way to glean information. Your parents were aristocratic Neapolitans. That I know. I know how your avaricious uncle sold you into slavery when your parents died. Oh, you want me to stop?
8: No, go on.
6: I even know in what Egyptian house you were serving, being beaten by a cruel master when George rescued you. I've watched you. I repeat, you're in love with George, and that's why tonight's announcement upset you, isn't it? You can't deny it, can you?
8: Stop. Stop. Don't torture me.
6: Do you still deny it?
8: No, I can't deny it. I love him. Yes, I love him.
6: There.
8: But that doesn't give me any right to him. Any right to ignore his betrothal to someone else. Any right to expect him to love me in return.
6: Ah, but you're wrong. Why did he rescue you from the Egyptians?
8: Out of pity, of course.
6: I suppose you are not beautiful.
8: I am also blind.
6: I'm sure George would pay no heed to it if it were not for one thing.
8: Yes?
6: The question of your humble birth.
8: Humble birth? My humble birth? He doesn't know about my parents?
6: How could he?
8: Then I... You could tell him.
6: No, not as easy as that. You could not be sure of his love. I have another plan.
8: You did want something of me after all. What is it?
6: Here, hold out your hand. There.
8: It's a little glass bottle.
6: Yes.
8: But what...
6: Inside is 1 ounce of white powder. The Egyptians use it. They call it a love potion. Anyone taking it is made immune to all inhibitions which thwart true love. This will prove George really loves you.
8: But how... What do I do with it?
6: He asked for you only a few minutes ago. Wondered why you hadn't congratulated him. Go to him now. Offer to drink a toast. Pour the wine. The rest is simple.
8: I don't know...
6: Come now. You can't turn back now. Here. This way, before he comes looking for you.
3: Who's that?
4: Hello, Arturo.
3: Oh, it's you, Chris. You startled me.
4: Enjoying yourself?
3: Oh, yes, yes.
4: And you, Nydia?
8: Oh, yes, Chris. Thank you. I'm so happy about George and your sister.
4: Thank you. See you later.
6: Now, Lydia, now you must see George. And remember everything I told you.
8: I don't know why I listened to you, except that...
6: Wait. I'll send him in for you.
4: Nydia? Oh, there you are.
8: Oh, it's you, George. Huh. Let me congratulate you on your betrothal.
4: Many thanks, Nydia. Oh, but come now, don't you think a toast is in order?
8: Yes, I've poured the wine. Here it is, George.
4: Oh, thank you.
8: Well, may you be very, very happy.
4: And I wish you the same.
8: George, what if I...
4: Oh. What is it? Why do you shrink away from me?
8: I... Nothing.
4: You didn't drink the toast.
8: I... Just a sip, a little sip. George.
4: Who are you?
8: George.
4: You... What did you give me?
8: Oh, George.
4: Yes, George. Where's George? I must find George.
8: George, come back. This way, please. No, George, not outside. George, come back.
4: I must find George.
8: Come back in, George. Come back. Oh, Lord. What have I done? What have I done?
7: Oh, yeah. But where can he be, Chris?
4: I don't know why you're only
7: here. Oh.
4: Oh, here's Nydia now.
7: Oh, yes.
4: Nydia. Nydia, come here.
7: Nydia.
4: Have you seen George?
7: Answer him, Nydia. Have you seen George?
4: Where's Arturo?
8: He's left his home in Pompeii.
7: But where is George?
4: It's Arturo. Arturo.
9: Is something wrong?
7: It's George, Charles. He's missing. Chris, wait. Where are you going?
4: To find Arturo. He knows what happened to George.
9: I'll go with you.
4: No, Charles. A friend of the family needn't get mixed up in this.
7: Go along with him, Charles. Please. He might do something vile.
4: All right. Come on, then, if you insist. But hurry. Hurry.
9: Let's walk a bit, Chris.
4: No, we must hurry. Come on, I don't want to lose him.
9: You go along, then. I'll catch up.
4: Arturo! Arturo!
9: Huh?
4: Just a minute, Arturo.
9: Oh, see you, Chris.
4: Yes, it's me, all right. Now, what have you done with George?
9: With George?
4: Yes. I should have known your meeting with Nydia boded no good.
9: What do you mean?
4: Oh, don't play innocent with me. I know how you hate George. I also know you love Ione. You'd do anything to keep them apart, even if you had to use Nydia as a tool. Now, what have you done with George?
9: Don't be stupid.
4: I'm not so stupid as to be ignorant of what you've been up to. I know you've been trying to get full legal control over Ione, and through her, the family fortune. But you'll never do it. As long as I'm her senior, the courts will insist on my approval for any permanent guardianship, and I'll never give it. Never.
10: You dare stand in my way?
4: Yes. What's more, I'll have you jailed for conspiring against my sister and her fiancé.
10: You dare?
4: Why, Arturo, no. A knife.
10: You dare stand in my way?
4: Arturo, no. No, don't. Drop that knife.
10: Run, why don't you? Ha, you can't run away. I'm the best knife thrower in all Italy.
6: So close your mouth forever.
10: Who's that? Who's that? Out of here. I must get out of here. Who is it? It's George. It's George. Potion. Had a strange effect on him.
11: Hello? What are you looking for?
12: I'm looking for George. For George.
6: Is this him here on the ground?
12: I don't know. Is it George?
6: Yes. And he's dead. You killed him. Look at your hands. You killed him with this bloody knife.
12: Sharp knife. Look how it shines. And there's blood on it. Blood on my hands.
6: You did it. You did it. I was watching from the bushes there. Here, take the knife.
12: Yes, I killed George. Yes, I killed him. See the blood still on the knife. See?
6: Hand on your hands. Mm-hmm. You must tell the police. Tell them.
12: Yes, I must tell the police. Mustn't I? I must tell.
6: Yes, you must.
10: Police! Help! Murder! Police! Help!

0: Well, Ione, have you changed your mind?
1: No. And I shan't.
0: Oh, come now. It's pleasant here, an estate in Pompeii, the finest, all the comfort you could ask for. You could be very happy here with me.
1: Never.
0: Oh, silly girl. Still imagine yourself in love with George.
1: Yes.
0: And it's too late for that. He'd be sentenced this morning.
1: And you won't interfere.
0: Why should I?
1: I might have known my coming here would be fruitless.
0: What did you expect me to do? Testify in his favor?
1: But you know he never killed Grizzle. How could I ever have trusted you?
0: Oh, come now. I'll make you an appropriate guardian and husband. If you'll just say the word.
1: Husband or guardian, I want none of you.
0: On the latter, I'm afraid you'll have little to say. You see, I am your legal guardian now. Look. I have the court over here.
1: Oh, Chris always told me not to trust you. And all along, while you pretended to give your advice as a family friend, you were doing this sort of thing.
0: Wait, where are you going?
1: Back to Naples. You're impossible. Impossible.
0: I wouldn't go if I were you.
1: Well, you're not me. Get out of my way.
0: All right, but I wouldn't try to get past him.
1: Who's that in the doorway?
0: Nemo, one of my servants. An awfully strong fellow. He might not be as gentle as I if you try to leave.
1: Tell him to get out of my way.
0: I wouldn't cross him if I were you.
1: I'm leaving and nobody... Out! Get your hands off of me. Let me go. Put me down. Make him put me down. Help! Make him put me down. Put me down, you beast! Let me down. Let me down.
0: Put her in here, Nemo.
2: Yes, master.
1: You beast. Get your hands off me.
0: Wait, wait, wait. Where do you think you're going?
1: Let me get out of here.
0: Oh, no, you don't. Nemo, stay outside the door.
2: Yes, master.
0: Now, Ione, you'll have plenty of company here. Won't she, Nydia?
1: Nydia here? What are you doing here?
3: Ione, it's you.
1: Tell me, Nydia, what are you doing here?
3: I'm caught in the meshes of my own doing.
0: Come now, ladies, you can talk while I'm gone. Nydia will probably have a lot to tell you, Ione. But it will be too late for you to do anything about it. Too late for anyone to do anything about it.
3: Perhaps not so late as you think.
0: Well, I must leave now. I must go to the court to testify against George. Yes, I must tell them everything. Now, that was a clever piece of work, Arturo. Why, Charles. Oh, you were in the courtroom, eh?
4: Yes, I heard it all. Very clever of you.
0: Clever? What do you mean?
4: Just what I said. You don't think for a minute I believe George killed Chris.
0: I don't know. Why should you believe otherwise? Court has convicted him, you know, sentenced him to be thrown to the lions tomorrow in Pompeii Amphitheater.
4: Yes, but on perjured evidence.
0: Oh? Of what sort?
4: Your testimony, of course.
0: Mine?
4: Oh, yes. I know. Because I was with Chris when he went to find you that fatal evening.
0: You?
4: Yes. And I remember distinctly, quite distinctly, that no one, particularly not George, was in sight when you two quarreled in the...
0: If you have reason to suspect me, why didn't you testify at court?
4: Oh, well, it's much more, shall we say, profitable for me this way.
0: Oh, I see. Blackmail. Well, Charles, I must admire your technique. Why don't you come over to my place in Pompeii? We can talk more freely there.
4: All right, fine.
0: Come along, then. Yes, we can settle this whole thing once and for all. Right away. I must finish counting out your money. You know, you're just like me, Charles. Never take payment in anything but gold, I always say. Now, there. And to think it was you that I heard running away that night in the park, Charles. Here, now, let's drink to seal the bargain.
4: Very well.
0: Here you are. Glass for you.
4: I'll take the other one, thank you.
0: Oh. All right, here you are.
4: Oh, thanks.
0: Don't trust me, eh? Well, Charles, you're becoming a man of the world. Never trust anyone completely, I always say. Come, drink up to your health.
4: And to yours. Come to think of it, you're getting off cheaply.
0: What's wrong, Charles?
4: I feel like...

0: Come to think of it, you're getting off cheaply.
1: What's wrong, Charles?
0: I feel like pounding my head. It's spinning. I can't see my head. It's spinning.
1: Silly boy, tampering with me that way. Nemo, come here.
2: You called me, Master?
1: Yes, take him down to the cellar and lock him in the dungeon.
2: Yes, Master.
1: Silly boy, trying to swindle me, Arturo. Me! Now I have nothing to fear. Nothing.
3: It was horrible to make you do it. Someone's coming. Yes, I heard that long ago.
2: Your supper, lady.
3: Where is Arturo? I must get out of here.
2: Master went to see George die. The crowd was very mad, he said. Oh. Want the prisoner to go to the lions today.
3: No. No, they can't. They mustn't. Let me out of here. Let me out, I say.
2: Go back, Gindy.
3: Let me out.
2: Go back there.
3: Get your filthy hands off me. Oh.
4: Nemo, sit down and eat.
2: What? Master would not like...
4: No matter. He's not here now. Do you want it to be said that you refuse to eat with a daughter of magic?
2: Oh, no. No, never. That would displease the gods. You are one of the magic ones, then, as I guessed. Can you really work the magic?
4: I'll show you. Have you a rope?
2: Rope? Oh, yes, yes. Master makes me carry it always. Here.
4: Tie me up with it.
2: But
4: do as I say. Tie me to this chair.
2: Yes, magic one.
4: Tighter. That's good. You think I can't get free?
2: You must have magic to get free now.
4: All right. There. There's your rope.
2: Dessau, you have the magic powers.
4: You want to know how it's done?
2: Yes. Yes.
4: Then I'll show you. Sit down in the chair.
2: Yes.
4: There. Now I tie the rope to the chair. Now I bind your wrists. Is it tight enough?
2: Oh, yes.
4: Then your arms to the back of the chair. Where did you take the man who came with Arturo?
2: You know that?
4: I know that you carried someone out of the next room. Where did you take him? Come now, I heard it all.
2: To the dungeon in the cellar.
4: Oh. Can you move your arms now?
2: No. Now show me how to get free.
4: His keys. Take them. Yes. Come on. To the dungeon in the cellar.
2: Here. Come back. Come back. You can't.
4: We must find out who's down there. We must. Here. Who's in there? Who's here? Who's here? Speak up,
5: Charles. Get me out of here.
3: Charles! What were you doing?
5: I saw Arturo kill Chris. But I was afraid to tell the police. Oh. He has a great deal of influence. A great deal. Then I confronted him after the trial and asked for money. He lured me here, drugged me. And that's all I remember, except that my head aches like fury.
4: Promise us you'll tell the authorities.
5: Yes, yes, I promise anything. Just get me out of here.
4: All right. I only open the cell door.
3: Yes. Oh, please, hurry. They're going to execute George's sentence today.
5: To the amphitheater. To the box of the judge. Hurry.
3: Yes, hurry.
1: What a day, Your Honor. What a day. The lions are mad with hunger.
6: Yes, yes. It will be a sight to see, Arturo.
1: Oh, yes. All criminals should be thrown to the lions to compensate our people with this pleasure for the crimes against them. Gatekeeper, open the gates. Let the hungry beasts out.
3: No! No, wait! Gatekeeper, wait!
7: Don't murder that man!
3: No.
7: He's innocent!
1: Your Honor, have these people thrown out. They're disrupting the show.
8: What do you want there? What's the meaning of this?
7: George is innocent, Your Honor.
8: What?
7: He's not a murderer.
3: No.
7: There's your murderer, Arturo.
1: It's a ruse, Your Honor. Guard, throw this man out.
8: Wait, Arturo. Young man, what do you mean coming here like this?
7: Because he killed Chris, Your Honor, not George.
1: He's lying. This isn't true.
7: But it is, Your Honor. I have witnesses to testify it's true.
3: It is true, Your Honor. It is. And I swear, too, that Arturo is the murderer.
7: Throw him to the lions. You hear me, citizen? Arturo is the real murderer. It should be he that is thrown to the lions.
8: Oh, no. It isn't true. I swear.
3: Arturo, look out.
7: He's fallen. He's fallen in the lion's den.
3: George, are you all right?
9: My only, my sweet. Yes, I'm all right now.
3: It's all so terrible.
9: Listen, what is that?
7: It's thunder from underneath the earth.
3: It was the mountain.

0: to me. It's erupting, I feel it. Look, black smoke coming from the crater. Elizabeth, we must get out of here. Come.
1: Yes, we'll all be trampled to death.
0: The smoke is getting blacker. Something burns.
1: Ashes from the lava. Hurry. All Pompeii will be buried in a little while.
2: George, Ione, where are you? I can't see.
0: Here, Charles, take hold of me. You too, George. Hold Ione between you.
1: What about you?
0: You forget I'm used to the dark. Hurry now. We must make the harbor. It's our only hope. Be careful. Don't let go of me. Otherwise, you'll get lost, buried under the molten lava. Here we are. Hurry. Into that boat, please. You're not safe till you clear the harbor.
1: Come, Ione. Get in.
0: Yes.
2: The crowd has gone mad. Here, you quick, shove it.
1: Get in, Charles. No, no, no, wait. Lydia, you... Lydia, where is she?
2: She was there a minute ago.
0: Where is yours?
1: Lydia! Lydia! She's gone. What could have happened to her?
0: The crowd. She's probably lost in the crowd. She'll be all right.
1: But she's alone out there.
2: She can take care of herself. Besides, we've Ione to look out for.
1: I suppose you're right.
2: Come on, take hold here. Let's shove off. The ladder's gaining ground. Come on, let's get out of here.
1: All right. Now, heave.
0: The narrow escape. George, darling, give me your hand.
1: Yes, Ione.
0: Come together again. For good. Everything's going to be all right again.
1: Yes, Ione. Yes.
0: Something's troubling you, dear.
1: What?
0: What is it?
1: It's Nydia. She didn't get lost. She couldn't. Far after bringing us safely through, she went back to help others. Yes, to help others through the darkness.
0: Probably. No doubt that puts her soul at rest. It may be her way of atonement.
1: Atonement? Nydia?
0: Yes, because she... Oh, for all the little missteps of her life.
1: Oh, perhaps... Yes, I only hope she's all right. Yes, I hope she's all right.
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5: The Green Hornet. He hunts the biggest of all game. 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

With his faithful Filipino valet, Cato, Britt Reed, daring young publisher, matches wits with racketeers and saboteurs, risking his life that criminals and enemy spies will feel the weight of the law by the sting of the Green Hornet. Ride with Britt Reed in a thrilling adventure, paroled for revenge. The Green Hornet strikes again.

0: Lou Barker, much to the surprise of the prison officials, had been a model prisoner. 3 years had passed since he'd been sentenced. 3 years which had seemed a lifetime to the morose and silent gangster, whose docility had amazed the other inmates as well as the prison guards. But now Barker was reaping the reward for his good behavior, a parole. As the huge outer gate clanged shut behind him, and as he walked slowly toward a waiting car, his thoughts were not those of a man who was just regaining his freedom. He was thinking rather of revenge. Revenge against the man who'd been responsible for his conviction.
1: Hi, Lou. Lou, hurry up. We've been waiting for you.
2: Hello, Johnny. Glad to see you.
1: Come on. Come on, get in. Let's get away from this dump. It gives me the creeps. You remember Slugger, don't you, Lou?
2: Sure. Hiya, Slugger.
3: Glad to see you again, Lou. I'll bet you're aching to get out of sight of that stone pile. You know, being in stir ain't exactly my idea of a good vacation.
2: There ain't nothing to laugh at about it either.
3: Oh, well, gee, Lou, I didn't mean nothing by it. I just thought you'd be feeling good about getting out, that's all.
2: Forget it. Let's get going, Johnny.
1: Okay, Lou. Any plans, Lou?
2: Sure, I got plans. Not the kind you're thinking about.
3: Hey, maybe he means he's going straight from now on. Is that it, Lou?
2: Listen, Slugger. You have a way of slapping those lips of yours around a little too careless-like. I ain't in the mood for any wisecracks.
1: Oh, take it easy, Lou. That's just his way. He don't mean nothing by it.
2: Yeah, maybe so, but I just don't like his way, say.
3: Oh, is that so?
2: Yeah, you heard me, you lame brain half.
3: Please, no, I don't have to take that off you, you stir crap.
2: Hey, I'll throw you right out of the car.
1: Look out, you'll make me run off the
2: road. I ain't taking any more.
3: You're the one who's been laughing at the dishwash guy.
1: Oh, for the love of Mike, you guys cut it out. Play off, do you hear?
2: Now let go of me, Tommy.
1: Hold it. Slugger didn't mean nothing. He's okay. Now lay off, Slugger. Lay off, you walk home, do you hear me?
3: Well, then tell that guy to lay off me with them names, see? I don't have to take nothing from nobody.
1: All right, come on, you two. Forget it.
2: Yeah.
1: Lou, being in that place has made you kind of jumpy. You didn't used to be like that. Now, how about it? Shall we get going now?
2: Okay. Yeah, I guess I am jumpy at that.
1: What about you, Slugger?
3: Get going. If he don't bother me none, I lay off of him. After all, we're supposed to be going to work together.
1: Oh, swell. All right, we'll get on our way then.
2: I did a lot of thinking when I was stuck in the pen, Johnny. I'm thinking about just one thing I gotta do.
1: I guess I'm kind of dumb, Lou. I don't get what you're driving at. What were you thinking?
2: About getting the guy who threw the hooks into me and got me sent up. That's what I'm gonna do. With the help of you guys, Johnny, I'm out to put the finger on that high society gent, a publisher of the Daily Sentinel, Mr. Britt Reed himself.
0: The following afternoon, Britt Reed, well-known man about town and young publisher of the Daily Sentinel, was walking toward the Sentinel building when he met Michael Axford, his would-be bodyguard and self-appointed reporter.
4: Where have you been, Axford?
5: Just around the corner, Reed, to get a bit of copy for Casey.
4: I thought you were a reporter, not an errand boy for my secretary, Miss Case.
5: Sure, you wouldn't have me turn Casey down when she's dying for a sip of coffee, would you?
4: Well, since you put it that way, I guess...
5: Hey, down, Axford, down! Heaven preserve!
4: Oh, that was a close shave.
5: Oh!
6: Hey, what's been there, guy?
4: Axford, are you badly hurt?
6: Yell that for somebody. Home for ambulance.
5: What is it all about?
4: Oh. Axford, speak to me.
5: I guess they got me, Reed. I'm done for. You've been good to me, Reed.
4: Tell me where you're wounded.
5: I can feel the warm blood trickling down my side, Reed. I guess
4: now,
5: it's
4: let
5: the
4: me
5: finish.
4: See. And we'll get you to a hospital right away. Lie still now. Well, Axford, get up.
5: What? Get up.
4: Come on, get up, get up. You're not hurt. That's hot coffee you have all over you.
5: Coffee, is it? Sorry, B. I could have sworn I was bleeding to death. I guess I'm not hurt after all.
4: Of course you're not hurt.
5: Listen to them hyenas laughing. I suppose they're disappointed, that they are.
4: Never mind that, actually. Come on, let's get inside. Those killers may be back. Maybe there's some way we can find out what this is all about. The sooner, the better.
0: A short time later, in the outer office of the Daily Sentinel, Axford was talking to Lenore Case, secretary to Britt Reed.
5: I'm telling you, Casey, the bullets were flying over our heads like flies. That they were. And so close I could feel the breeze they made passing.
7: Is that so?
5: Sure it's so. Good thing neither one of us lost our minds. I was sure worried about Reed for a minute, that I was.
7: What did Mr. Reed mean when he told me that the coffee you were bringing back for me almost scared you to death, Axford?
5: Ah, that's just his way of kidding, Casey.
7: Yeah, I wonder. Say, what are you hanging around for now?
5: Reed told me to wait and take some coffee he's writing. Maybe he'll make us out to be heroes.
7: Well, whatever he writes, I don't think it'll quite agree with what you just told me, Axford.
5: Oh, so you think I don't tell the truth, is that it, Casey?
7: I think you have a way of skimming around the truth without meaning to, Axford. And believe me, sometimes you skim pretty far away, too.
4: Here, Axford, get this downstairs to the city room right away. Tell Gunnigan to run this story as is. I don't want any changes in it, understand?
5: Sure, Reed. But
4: what, Axford?
5: Is that all you're going to say about what happened?
4: Yes, that's all. I want it the next edition. And I hope that story will have the effect I plan it to have on the men who tried to shoot us down a while ago.
0: Later that evening, Lou Barker was talking to Johnny and Slugger in a hideout room down in a poorer section of the city.
2: Yeah, you don't think worthwhile bothering about. You go and mess up a simple job like that. And where does that leave us, I'm asking you?
1: Oh, Lou, what are you beefing about? Just because there ain't no headlines in the paper, that don't go to say we didn't wing the dope.
3: No matter what, Lou, you gotta lay low now. The cops will be guarding that joke from now on since he's such a big shot.
2: That's funny. Even his own paper don't have no headline about it. Huh. Let me look at that paper again, Sonny.
3: Yeah. There you are, Lou.
2: Sure a mystery to me where they ain't... Hey, wait a minute. Here's something. Here, look down near the bottom of the front page.
1: Hey, where? Let's see.
3: Hey, what'd you say, Lou?
2: Look right there, see?
1: Oh, yeah.
2: Here it says, publisher escapes gangster bullets.
3: What? Didn't we hit him at all?
2: Oh, shut up and let me finish, will you?
1: Yeah, go ahead, Lou. What more does it say?
2: It says, in discussing the incident, publisher Reed expressed the opinion that it was evidently a case of mistaken identity on the part of the would-be killers, saying that he knew of no reason why anyone should make an attempt on his life. Both Reed and Axford escaped without injury.
1: Well, what do you know? The dope thinks somebody was making a mistake.
3: Yeah, Lou. He ain't got sense enough to figure somebody might really be after him.
2: So much the better. That gives us a chance to make another try. And I'm telling you both, the next time we won't fail to give that stiff-shirt Britt Reed what's really coming to him.
0: That night, Reed arrived at his apartment where Cato, his faithful Filipino valet, and the only person knowing his identity as the Green Hornet, was waiting.
8: It's very dangerous for you to go about alone, Mr. Britt. Maybe men make another attempt to kill you, perhaps.
4: I feel sure they will, Cato. The story in the Sentinel tonight was put there purposely to make them think I'll be off guard. I want them to make another try.
8: You mean you hope they shoot at you again? It may be next time they're more successful, Mr. Britt.
4: I don't think they'll use the same method, Cato. The only way to bring them out in the open is to lead them on. Until they're caught, I won't be safe, so I might as well clear the matter up in a hurry.
8: How you hope to lead them on?
4: Well, I'm going back to the Sentinel building tonight. No doubt they'll be watching for me, so I might as well show myself.
8: You have the police watching the Sentinel building?
4: No, Cato, that would scare them off. I hope to handle this alone, up to a certain point.
8: You don't think the Green Hornet be of use, Mr. Prince?
4: Yes, but not at first. We'll take the Black Beauty out with a mask and the gas can. You can drop me off in the vicinity of the Sentinel. I'll walk in the front door as Britt Reed. You can park in the alley across the way until I need you. When they see me as Britt Reed, they may show their hand. And then it'll be time enough for the Green Hornet to act. Come on, Cato.
0: Stepping through a secret panel in the rear of a closet in his bedroom, Britt Reed and Cato went along a narrow passageway built within the walls of the apartment house itself. This passage led to an adjoining building which fronted on a dark side street. Though supposedly abandoned, this building served as the hiding place for the sleek, super-powered Black Beauty, streamlined car of the Green Hornet. Britt Reed pressed a button. The great car roared into life. A section of the wall in front raised automatically, then closed as the gleaming Black Beauty sped into the darkness.

0: Well, Lou, here we are right around the corner from the Sentinel building. What do we do now?
1: You stay here in the car. Johnny, you go across the street from the front of the building and watch from there. Keep back in the doorway.
2: Okay, Lou. What are you going
1: to
2: do?
1: You'll find out soon enough if that mug comes back to the Sentinel office anytime soon. If you hear me whistle, Sluggy, come around with a car and come quick. You get me?
0: Sure, I get it. Just wait here till you whistle.
1: Right, and keep the motor running, too. Come on, Johnny, I'm going around the corner with you.
2: I don't know what your plan is this time, Lou, but I hope it works.
1: Don't worry. If he comes there, it'll work all right. The dope won't know what he's walking into, and this time he won't get away either.
3: Leaving Cato in the Black Beauty, parked in an alley near the Central Building, Whit Reed walked openly toward the entrance of the building.
4: If I'm not mistaken, there's someone across the street in the shadow of that doorway. I'll step inside the lobby of the building and then do a little watching myself. It's dim in this lobby at night. I'll see now what that fellow across the way does. He can't see me watching him. Yeah, he's crossing over this way. If he comes in this door...
1: You'll do nothing, Big Shot.
2: What the... This'll hold you. That sucker, Lou. He sucked him right in the beam with that gun butt.
1: Yeah, he's out like a light. Now, come on, let's get him out of the car before that guard comes down on the elevator. This time, Britt Reed's really going to get what's coming to him, and I don't mean maybe.
3: We'll continue our story in just a moment.

0: Meantime, Cato sat in the Black Beauty, patiently waiting in the darkness of the alley. Suddenly, he was startled by hearing a shrill whistle out on the deserted street.
1: Oh, that sounds like signal whistle. Come from out on the street. I go up the alley, take a look. Soon be able to see who makes whistling. Sedan pull away from in front of the central building. I see outside. They come past here. That's Mr. Brick there holding in the back seat. Must get to Black Beauty and follow. Something go wrong. Mr. Brick. 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I find you somehow. I get to you, Mr. Brick.

0: Beat four, please. Good night, Miss Case, Mr. Axford.
1: Good night. Sure, and you must have been, Casey. It's mighty nice of Michael Axford for to be dropping you off in a cab right at your door. That it is.
2: I'm a little afraid of this deal, Axford.
1: Wait a minute, Casey.
2: What's the matter? What are you looking at?
1: What's that lying to one side of the doorway?
2: It looks like a man's hat to me.
1: Sure, I guess that's what it is. I'll pick it up and... Hey, look here.
2: What?
1: This is Reed's hat, see?
2: Mr. Reed's hat? So it is. What on earth could it be doing lying there?
1: Casey, it's got spots of...
2: Yes, it has. Axford, something's happened to Mr. Reed. He's been hurt.
1: Look, there on the floor where the hat was lying.
2: What do you see?
1: This. Glory be.
2: It looks like a loose seal of some kind that somebody dropped there.
1: Casey, I've seen that before, and that's exactly what it is. Go phone the cops. Tell Gunnigan. Phone the Federal Bureau.
2: Axford, what is it? Tell me.
1: St. Patrick, help us now. Reed's been waylaid by the worst criminal in the city. That's the seal of the Green Harlot himself.

0: I followed Carr to this street, but not in sight now. Maybe one of cars parked on street be same car. So sorry I not get close enough to read number. Must do something. I get out and look at cars on street. Maybe somehow tell if I find right one. If not find the clue soon, perhaps it's too late to be of help. Must not be too late. Secret must not.
1: Wearing the mask he usually wore when riding with the Green Hornet, Cato moved quickly and silently from car to car along the dark, deserted street. After playing his flashlight over a sedan, which was parked near the corner, he was about to leave when something caught his eye.
0: Oh, I think I see something on outside of the back door. Yes, Mr. Pritt's smart. He leave clue for Cato. Seal of Green Hornet pressed on door of car. Good thing Mr. Pritt think to carry some in secret pocket of coat. First, must disconnect wire so car not start easy. Now. Now to look for other seals on doorway of some building nearby, perhaps. Gangsters not know they have wildcat by tail when they kidnap Mr. Grit. They may be discovered too late they are dealing with Green Hornet.
1: Meantime, in their hideout, Lou and his two henchmen were gloating over Britt Reed, who was tied hand and foot to a chair.
2: Take a good look, you guys. That's the big shot who got me sent up. Now it's my turn to do a little crowing.
3: Hey, the slicker ain't opened his trap since we took him. What's the matter? Is he deep and dumb?
4: No, only dumb, maybe.
2: Yeah, that's a sad. He mugger do a lot of yelling and squirming before I'm through with him. Maybe we won't hear him talk, but no one else will ever hear him talk again either.
3: Oh, why don't you get it over with, Lou, and let's get clear out of this point. You act like a filthy school kid gloating over that stuff, sir.
2: That's it, Trap. You will give the same as he's going to get you punched out.
4: Hey, Lou. Hey, they got an extra.
3: Hey, I'll get down and get one, Johnny.
4: All right, go ahead, but be careful. You ain't seen.
3: I'll be back in a minute.
2: Come on, Johnny. Let's leave this close-mouthed punk and go into the next room for a while.
4: Okay, Lou, but you better get rid of him soon.
2: Longer he waits, the more he'll worry. We'll be back, Big Shot. And when we do come back, that's when you pass out. For good.
3: Hey, give me one of those papers, guys.
5: Yes, sir. Yes, sir.
3: Here.
5: Thank you. Yeah. We are a fallen
3: country. Let's see. Before I get back up, I'll take a look at this paper. Suffering catfish. Your sentence was offering 10 grand for the return of Britt Reed. Let's see. Anyone given information leading to the... Hey, this gives me an idea. So Luke called me a punch-drunk ham boxer, eh? I'll go into this pool room and do a little phoning right now. Give me cops headquarters, quick. We'll see who's a dummy around here when the cops pick up Lou and Johnny and I get the dough for turning over the...
6: Police headquarters!
3: Hey, I got a tip on where that Reed guy's being hit at. If I collect the dough, I'll let you know where he is.
6: Sure. Where is he? What do you know about him? Who are you?
3: Don't bust the button, cover. Now, listen close. Come down to the corner of West Street a bit.
2: So that's... Hang on that phone, you sweetheart.
3: Sure, Lou.
2: I had a hunch about that extra, so I'll come down and see what you were up to.
3: Don't use that gun, Lou.
2: Using it yet, not here. Now, come on, get moving back upstairs and be quick about it. You're going to find that same as Reed that nobody double-crosses Lou Barker and gets away with it.
7: Sooner or later.
0: You very smart. Leave clues for me to follow. Find seal on doorway below. Come up fire escape.
7: Those gangsters are in the next room. Get me loose, Gato, quick. And don't cut the cords. Untie them.
0: I bring Hornet mask and gas gun. Also bring Green Hornet top coat and hat, Mr. Britt. Think maybe you need them.
7: Yes, I have a plan, kid. With that coat and hat on, they won't recognize my clothes when they see me as the Hornet.
0: But perhaps they recognize you and you talk, maybe.
7: No, I haven't spoken a word since they waylaid me. They don't know the sound of Britt Reed's voice.
0: You're very smart, Mr. Reed. What do you do now?
7: You come on out in the fire escape with me. I'll tell you exactly what I'm going to do. Lou Barker and his cronies are in for a big surprise.
8: It's late looking for a needle in the haystack, Ashford.
9: Grab the guy. If you'd only told me which corner on West Street.
10: I get the jitters just cruising along like this, just reading the hands of that sneaking harness.
9: Well, what do you expect me to do? Run up and down West Street yelling, come out, wherever you are. Like a bunch of kids playing hide. Stop the car, Cassidy.
10: What's the matter, Sarge?
9: Look, moving along that fire escape.
10: Holy crow, it looks like the Green Hornet himself.
9: Sure, and another guy with him. Come on.
2: Still, he was putting in the call of the car.
4: Holy smoke, Lou, we better blow out of here.
2: Calm down, I got to him in time. And this time I won't mess
4: up. Sorry, killer. Hey, look, coming in that open window. Come here,
10: Scott. That's the Green Hornet.
4: Right the first time, Mastermind.
2: Hey, what do you want here? Coming in to horn in on getting a reward for that lead guy, huh?
7: No, chump, I don't share rewards with small-time crooks like you. I take all or none.
2: Well, I had a personal reason for bringing that jerk here, and you ain't going to interfere, see?
4: Hey, Lou, I don't like this. Maybe it wouldn't be a bad idea.
2: So help me, Johnny, if you go back on my
4: No, no, Lou, take it easy. I'm with you.
2: Okay, then. I'm going to the next room and finish what I started, see? You and Slugger keep this overrated mutt from interfering. Out of my way, you.
7: You're not going any place.
4: Lord, get him, Hornet. He ain't so hot. Get him.
10: Grab the Hornet, Johnny. Do something. Get him.
4: Take it, Lord.
10: Get Johnny. He got gas. I can't breathe.
4: Hey, he got Lou. Help me, Slugger.
9: Why should I? The Hornet's on my side in this fight. Get him, Hornet.
7: Thanks. You can watch.
4: I give up. Don't. Not gas. No.
9: Nice work, Hornet.
7: You're next, Slugger. I don't deal with killers.
4: No, get...
0: Oh, police come. You don't need help with the gangsters. Very good fight.
7: Thanks. Get out the window quick, Cato. Tie me up in the next room before the police find me. Come on, hurry.
9: Looks like a big fight was going on here.
10: Look at that, will you?
11: Three of them. All out for the count of 10. I wonder who did it to him, Sarge.
9: I ain't sure yet, but I do know this looks like the work of the Green Hornet.
11: The Green Hornet, eh? Then if he was here, Reed must be around here someplace. Reed! Reed!
12: Help! Help in here!
9: Glory be, it's him all right. In that next room. Come on.
11: Reed, the saints be praised, you're safe.
7: Yes, just you got here just in time, actually.
11: Sure, you're a sight for sore eyes, Reed. That you are. I could stand here just and look at you all night.
9: Ashford, do you think Mr. Reed likes to be all tied up like that while you stand around looking at him like a hen at a lost chick?
7: Yes, how about cutting these cords, actually?
11: Well, that I will, Reed, that I will. I'll have you free in a jiffy. There.
7: Oh, thanks, Ashford. That's much better. Well, by the way, Sergeant Burke, those three rough-looking men, did you catch them?
11: That we did, Reed. Every last one of them.
7: Good. They're all killers, and we're planning to take my life.
11: Well, now, Reed, don't go worrying. We're here to see that nothing happens to you.
9: Yeah. And we're sorry to tell you, Mr. Reed, but the worst of the lot got away. He and those three out there must have had a falling out about something.
11: Sergeant, referring to the Green Hornet, Reed... And as sorry I am we didn't get here in time to face down that spalpeen. That I am.
7: I assure you, Axford, he's a mean one to face.
11: Maybe you were a little bit scared by him, but if I'd have been in your shoes, Reed, I'd have turned the tables on him somehow and brought him in alive. That I would. My one ambition is to take that harlot by the arm and lead him into the central office to collect that reward.
7: Take my arm, Axford, and help me up. I'm still a little shaky.
11: Oh, sure, sure. There you are. You're sure lucky to have the likes of Michael Axford around to get you out of the clutches of that sneaking jackanapes, the Green Hornets.

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0: once upon a time there was an engineer.
1: Choo-choo Charlie was his name, we hear.
0: He had an engine and he sure had fun. 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
6: It was Mr. McGraw that done it.
7: Yeah, but Mr. McGraw, okay. It was him, okay.
6: Yeah, it was him, okay.
8: Yeah, Mr. McGraw done it.
9: Daddy didn't have no gun on him, so I can't see no fair reason for Mr. McGraw shooting him.
8: So he takes and flung at him with a beer bottle.
7: So it was self-defense, you see.
8: So he was self-defense, you see.
9: I can't see no fair reason for Mr. McGraw shooting my daddy. Daddy didn't have no gun on him.
8: Well, like I always said, Virg, Daddy didn't... Well, I mean, he taken and flung at Mr. McGraw.
9: They all said? Who all said? Who's they? Who's he? Who said, huh?
8: Why, Virg,
9: Daddy didn't have no gun on him. If Daddy had had a gun, it would have been different. But it ain't self-defense when a gun shoots down a man that don't have none.
8: Why, well, see here, Bud, you see. Old Stoney swung at Mr. McGraw with this here beer bottle, didn't he?
9: He swung at Mr. McGraw with a beer bottle, you say?
8: Sure he did, Bud. Why?
7: Well, I don't know.
8: It was self-defense, right enough, Bud. You can't.
9: I want to ask you something, Pet. I want to ask you something.
8: Sure, Bud, sure.
9: You ever seen a beer bottle fire, brother?
8: You see, Bud, what have you said?
9: I said, Fred, you ever seen a beer bottle fire bullets?
8: Joke. Is this a joke,
9: Fred? No, it's not a joke, Fred. I guess I can answer it for you, though. Bottles don't fire bullets, you see. So...
8: That's right, Fred. China.
9: So that means it was murder.
8: How can it be murder, Fred? Seems to me like it was self-defense.
9: It was murder, Fred, on account of the fact that my daddy only had a bottle. Bottles break heads, but... They don't go through a man taking out his innards and killing him flat dead and cold like an old creek stone. Bullets do that. And Mr. McGraw done murdered my daddy.
8: What's wrong, Virg?
9: Don't harry me, Willis. And so it weren't self-defense at all.
8: It weren't self-defense because my daddy didn't have no gun on him.
9: So I can't see no fair reason for Mr. McGraw shooting him.
8: Bud, don't take it so hard. Like as not, Mr. McGraw was drunk.
10: He was your daddy, too. Your blood and kin. You gutless rat.
8: Don't talk like that, Bud. If there was something to be done, well, I'd be for it, but there ain't.
9: Yes, there is. There is something to be done. And I'm fixing on doing it.
8: What?
9: Kill Mr. McGraw.
8: Kill me? Bud, you must be crazy. Mr. McGraw's the biggest man in the whole state of West Virginia. Why don't even Senator Murchison himself sit and drink $7 whiskey with Mr. McGraw in the Stonewall Jackson lobby every time he comes to town? Don't
10: Daddy,
8: every policeman in town tip his hat when Mr. McGraw walks by?
10: That don't matter a bit. I'll find a way. It may take me a little time, but I'll find a way to do it.
11: That, you see, was all Virg Likens ate or drank or breathed or dreamed about from that night on. One night after supper, when the brothers were alone and neither had spoken for nearly an hour, Willard felt suddenly as if the impalpable violence of Virgil's obsession had secretly turned on him.
8: Blast it! Blast it all! Why don't you get it over with? Why don't you hide out along the fence by the airport inn some night and shoot him in the back? He comes to you all the time with that black-haired Mary from Baltimore Street. Why don't you hide out along the fence?
10: No, Willard. I want Mr. McGraw to see my face when I kill him. If I'd taken and shot him in the dark, that way he'd never know it was me that done it. And when I do it, I want Mr. McGraw to look at my face a good long while and know who it is. And I want to be sure the killing takes a slow, long time.
11: Rush Sigafoos was shaving Riley McGraw in his number one chair when Willard found him the next morning. Willard was shaking so badly he was afraid he wouldn't be able to make the speech he'd lain awake all night considering.
12: Mr. McGraw?
13: Yes, son. Thank you, Rush, thank you. You always shave a man very well.
12: Good, Mr. McGraw.
13: I'm a man who likes to be shaved well, and you're a man who does that job.
12: Thank you, Mr. McGraw, thank you.
13: In 3 weeks' time, as usual?
12: Of course, Mr. McGraw, naturally, sir, of course.
13: Yeah. What is it, son?
12: Mr. McGraw, I sure would be glad if I could talk to you for a little while. Just for a little while.
13: Yes, certainly, my boy. Come along across the street in my office. Have an appointment in half an hour with Judge Beam, but I can't give you a moment of my time. Man should never grow too important to keep in touch with the people of his hometown. That's what I always say. Yes, sir. What do you always say, boy? What do you always say? Well, boy.
12: It's about my brother, Virg. You see, Mr. McGraw, our daddy was Stoney Likens.
13: That matter was settled during the last term at Judge Beam's court. Your father attacked me, son. I shot him in self-defense that night. And nobody regretted the incident more than I did.
12: It's my brother, Virg. I just don't want nothing to happen to my brother, Virg, Mr. McGraw. He's all I got left now.
13: Nothing need happen to your brother, son.
12: Something might. Virg claims he's fixing to kill you, Mr. McGraw.
13: That's a very foolish idea for your brother to entertain. Very foolish, son.
12: I know, sir.
13: You must tell him to clear his mind of thoughts like that.
12: I'll try.
13: Try again, son.
12: He's stubborn.
13: Stubbornness can hurt the wrong person.
12: Mr. McGraw.
13: Your brother.
12: You see,
13: I'm talking about your brother because...
12: Mr. McGraw,
13: You see, he's entertaining a very foolish and dangerous idea. Dangerous for himself, you understand?
12: Yeah, I thought, Mr. McGraw, what I thought was this. If maybe he was to send for him and talk to
13: him. Send for him? For your brother?
12: For Virge. Sure, Mr. McGraw. If he was to send for him and talk to him and... If maybe he was to maybe explain to Birch how it was that night, how it was in self-defense and everything, well, it might help, Mr. McGraw. Indeed, goodness, I don't want anything to happen to Birch.
13: Nothing will happen to your brother.
12: Oh, thanks, Mr. McGraw.
13: So long as he behaves himself in this town.
12: Yeah, Mr. McGraw.
13: I understand, however, that the death of your father may have brought about certain expenses. I've thought about it often. And now I'm going to do something. You hear me?
12: Yes, sir, Mr. McGraw.
13: I'm going to do something. I don't feel I'm obliged to do this, but if it will spread oil on troubled waters, well...

0: Yeah. Oil and troubled waters.
1: What I call a fool trick, Willard.
2: If a virtue.
1: Yeah, no, there's sure no other way of looking at it at all. It's a fool trick, Willard. But it don't change nothing. There's nothing he can do about it, neither. Or you. It don't change nothing. There ain't nothing you can do about Mr. McGraw getting killed. And there's nothing he can do about it, neither. There's nothing any mortal in Tigers County or the whole state of West Virginia can do about it.

0: Look at that, Virg.
1: What's that?
0: You open it and see.
1: You bought me something with it?
0: No, I never, Virg. Oh, heck, open it and see, will you?
1: Well, what's this, Willie?
0: It's money, boy.
1: Yeah, I can see it's money, Willard. I can see that. It looks a lot of money, too. It's
0: $500, bud.
1: Why, you know what?
0: Huh?
1: You're right, Willie. There is $500 here. Pretty envelope, too. Smells real good.
0: I got that money from Mr. McGraw, Virg.
1: This here money?
0: Yeah.
1: Why? I mean, why'd he give you...
0: He said pour oil on troubled water. Pour oil on troubled water.
1: Pour oil on troubled water.
0: And Mr. McGraw said that.
1: Mr. McGraw did.
0: Yeah. He said we must have had a lot of expenses with Daddy down like that.
1: Well, he ought to know, seeing he murdered Daddy.
0: Yeah. There you go again, Virg. Well, self-defense. Everybody said so. Fred Starcher said so.
1: Fred's a fool.
0: Sheriff Reynolds said it was self-defense.
1: Sheriff Reynolds is scared of losing his job.
0: Well, everybody said so. Cal Northflona, he was...
1: Cal's a liar and a horse thief.
0: A moonwalker, Bill Stainer, Walt Lakeman. And everybody said Mr. McGraw killed Daddy himself in fence because Daddy went for him with this here beer bottle.
1: Moonwalker's a drunkard and therefore his testimony can't be relied on. Bill Stainer's mind went years ago. He ain't reliable at all. Walt Laker hated Daddy any old house.
0: For $500, you got a new Virgin. I mean...
1: You're a gutless rat. You hear me? A gutless rat.
0: But I...
1: Daddy didn't have no gun, so I can't see no fair reason for Mr. McGraw shooting him.
0: Daddy's gone, Virg. What can we do now?
1: I've already told you, Willard, what I'm going to do. You know something?
0: Huh?
1: This makes things a sight easier.
0: Huh?
1: $500. It saves a lot of time and a lot of fuss. It'll bring that day that much closer. I hope you thanked Mr. McGraw, Willard.
0: But I don't recollect it.
1: I hope you did. That's certainly real nice of Mr. McGraw to do that, Willard.
2: All that night, Willard listened to Virg moving restlessly about the house. And when dawn stood suddenly white against the windows, he started from a troubled dream and saw his brother by the bed, dressed in his one single cheap mail-order suit and his good white shirt. Virg's face was as baffling as ever.
3: Where are you going to, Bud?
1: I'm catching the morning bus to Charlestown. I'll be gone a good while, I reckon. Bye, Willard.
3: Where?
1: Charlestown. I'm going to school.
3: School? You can't go to school, Virg.
1: Why can't I?
3: The school costs money and... Virg, you gotta...
1: I'm going to school with that money from Mr. McGraw.
3: School? Well, that's real fine, Bud. Buddy can't do with too much learning, that's for certain. Well, I'm pleased, but I really am. Yeah, well, what kind of school? What kind of school are you going to?
1: The kind of school where I can learn to kill Mr. McGraw. The right way. Slow. So he'll have to look at my face a good long while and know it's coming. And there'll not be any way for him to get at that big blue pistol of his.
0: When
1: I don't know when I'll be back. Be sure and take good care of the place, will you?

0: And that was all there was to it. Willard had crept naked and shivering to the dusty window and watched his brother's thin, unforgiving shape fade into the mist, moving as inexorably as the piston of some machine. Willard worked on alone his job at the box factory in time. Lonely months followed. He needed his brother's companionship. He moved uneasily about wanting Verge to come back and yet dreading the day when this might happen. He would start up in the dark, sweating. He'd crawl with panic and feel he just had to run to Riley McGrath's place and check that he was all right, and to tell him to leave town and never return, because he knew his brother Verge would never forget and would do what he planned to do. To the letter.
1: School? To learn to kill Mr. McGrath? He can't learn to kill at school. Well, what kind of school would that be now? I don't understand. I don't understand at all.
0: Riley McGrath, of course, had never so much as laid eyes on Verge Likens. Anyway, Riley McGrath had a lot of things to think about on account of the fact that he was the biggest man in the whole of Tigers County. Whole of West Virginia, come to that.
1: He's the biggest man in the whole country, could be. Why, he might become a senator.
0: Why not?
1: Might even make president. Who knows? You can't go to school and learn to kill. Verge is talking nonsense, I reckon.
0: Naturally, McGrath forgot all about the interview given Willard Likens. As time went by, and 6 months became a year, and a year melted into 18 months, as time passed, Willard himself began to forget that the murder, Verge, and McGrath himself had ever existed. In all the 20 months that Verge was away, Willard only received one penny postcard from him, 2 weeks after the morning he had left. There was no message on it at all. A penny postcard from a drugstore with a picture of Kanaha County Courthouse, colored with the cheap, naive innocence of flowers at a country funeral, and yet somehow, in itself, as obsessed and malevolent as Verge Likens. This would be Verge's way of saying he'd arrived.
2: Gets to be a senator.
3: Senator McGrath.
2: Hey, you know, I remember when he worked for a newspaper. Why, I had more money than he did in them days.
3: He ain't got more money than him now.
2: I know by it.
3: How come you were so darn clever and all?
2: Oh, he was lucky.
4: Well, boys, now I got a senator on my customer list.
2: Oh, come on now, Rush. He ain't going to be satisfied with you saving him now.
4: Sure he is. He sure is. Why not?
3: Huh? Mr. McGrath's going to for sure get himself a bottle of all his very own.
4: Oh, he wouldn't do a thing like that. Three cheers for Senator McGrath. Yeah, he done told me. He said, Rush, he said, things is still going to stay the same. A man should never grow too important to keep in touch with the people of his hometown. And that goes for shaving too. Yes, sir. Yeah, three cheers for Senator McGraw. Free housing and peace for factory workers. And no crime on the streets.
3: Yes, sir. Yeah, well, I knew the man when he was a little two-bit nuts.
2: Oh, you know, I knew his mother.
4: I knew his grandmother. At least what he told me about her.
3: Are you going to charge him anymore now, Rush?
0: Of course, Riley McGrath dismissed the whole memory of Stoney Likens from his mind. In fact, during those first days when he was a senator, during the time he was actually in Tigers County and not up there in Washington, during those early days, if somebody had gone up to him and said Verge Likens' father's name, or even Verge Likens himself, Senator McGrath would not have blinked an eyelid. He wouldn't have remembered a thing. Come to that, if Stoney Likens, risen fresh from a mouldering grave, had tapped McGrath on the shoulder and asked for a light, the senator would have given him one. Passed on without paying any more attention. No, McGrath had never really been frightened. He was too big. But, you know, big men fall hard.
3: You always win. You conjure man.
4: And you're strong. Who's next?
5: He's strong, that note. Strong. It's all that shaving. It's the arm muscle.
4: Hey, you may be right.
5: Where's that new servant of yours?
3: Yes,
5: that
3: seems assistant. Like it, sure enough. I'll give your new man a go.
6: Morning, Rush.
4: Why, Senator, I didn't know you was in town.
6: Well, just the usual, Rush. How's Nevada and the kids?
4: Oh, they're fine, just fine. Now, you sit down, Senator. Yeah. I guess you'll be in a hurry.
6: Oh, yes, sir. I have to travel to Boston this afternoon at 3:33 p.m.
4: Oh, you sure see the world
6: that's
4: when you're
6: right.
4: Boston,
5: I've never been to Boston.
4: I've never been to Boston.
5: I have. Yeah, well, don't you go bragging about it. Boston ain't everything. So long, Senator, sir.
4: Bye, Senator McGrath. You're doing a fine job.
6: Yeah, keep well, boy.
4: Now, you make yourself comfortable, real comfortable, Senator. I'll be right with you. I just want to see you.
6: Yeah.
3: Hey, Tony. Gentleman in the chair, Senator McGraw. I always shave him myself.
6: So the wife's real fine, huh, Rush? And the kids are coming along good, huh? Who are you?
0: I'm Mr. Sigapoose's new barber, Mr. Senator. Sir.
3: Hey, Tony,
0: I'll... Don't come up with closer, Mr. Sigapoose. For if you do, I'll cut Mr. McGraw clean to the neck bone.
7: So, Rush sat down, shaking and set to his stomach, and watched them there for maybe an hour. He listened and tried to make out what it was that Virg Likens was saying to Riley McGraw, because that was the worst part of all. Virg taking the pains to shave Riley and then telling him who he was and talking to him all that terrible time with the cold, honed, Sheffield blade pressed taut against the fat folds of Riley's throat, taking all the time in the world to kill a man, and all the while talking to him in that flat, crooning whisper. Rush watched them in the mirror like figures in some monstrous waxworks pantomime. Riley McGraw, his head strained back in the headrest as far as it would go, his face purple and livid by turns, and his mouth shaping idiot sounds that Rush could not hear, did not want to. Rush saw everything in the mirror.
0: I want Mr. McGraw to see my face when I kill him. I want Mr. McGraw to look at my face a good long while and know who it is.
7: Rush Sigapoose told the story many hundreds of times during the years that followed, and he always wound up telling it in the same way. He'd say about Verge going to a barber college down in the capital city for almost 20 months on that $500. Just to learn.
3: $500 to kill a man slow. He came back to Tigard County and took a cheap room in a hotel by the depot. Yes, sir. I never recognized him. No, sir. He came by every morning and pestered me for a job. I hired him the morning before it happened. I never knew him from Adam. That was the holy irony of it. You know something? Virg Likens was the darnest natural-born barber I ever saw because when Doc Brady came down from the courthouse that morning and looked at McGraw's body, he said there wasn't so much as a mark on his throat. Not so much as a single scratch. Ain't that right, Verge?
0: That's right, I guess. Not a single mark. Rush, you want I should shave this one, or will you?

Hold it. 15 seconds from now, you'll see the picture he just took. See? With a Polaroid land camera, you get bright, sharp pictures in 15 seconds. Snap, pull, peel. It's that easy. Is there any better way to get pictures of the family?

0: Will you have a polo, dear Liza, dear Liza? Will you have a polo, dear Liza, polo?
1: How very kind of you, dear Henry. I most certainly will. I'll have three or four, or maybe more.
0: But you've taken the old tube.
1: Because they happen to be my tube of polo, dear Henry. Have one.

0: down.
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3: No, I don't think so.
2: What about that?
3: No. It's quite nice, though.
2: Is it? Do you think I might try a piece? I'll have 2 ounces, please.
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10: Can you predict what will come in 100 years? Can you see beyond the known dimensions of time and space into the unknown? Dimension X. The red stars spread 200 light years across space. To the passengers on the immigration spaceship from Earth, they appear to be pinpoints of light in the darkness. The men, women, and children slept in their bunks in the tiered dormitories, or sat reading the immigration folders that described the worlds of the red stars in glowing, rosy terms. Anne Travis stood before the vision port and searched for the spot of light which would be her new home.
11: Which is which, can you?
12: Well, I asked the steward for mine. There it is. You see? That nice, bright little star up in the left-hand corner?
11: Oh, that one?
12: Yes. Alpha 3. I'm going to meet my son there. He sent for me. Harry always was a good son. I used to say to my husband just before he died, Harry is a good son.
11: I'm going to Dora 3. My sister's there.
12: Oh, isn't that nice? It's a wonderful thing for a young girl like you to start life way out here. I used to tell Harry's father that if he had any spunk, he'd be out on the ridge stars making a fortune. He was assistant buyer at Bloomingdale's kitchenware, I think.
11: Maybe if I asked the purser, he could point out Dora 3.
12: Oh, well, you go ahead, dear. You've paid your fare like everybody else. What did you say your name was?

0: Anne Travis.
1: Well, I'm Lottie Elders, Mrs. Harold E. Elders, though, of course, I don't use Harold's name now. Are you all alone?
0: Yes, my folks died last year. That's why I'm coming out to live with my sister.
1: Oh, why, you poor child, traveling halfway across space with nobody to talk to.
2: Attention!
0: Oh. There it is, I just know it.
2: You are now within the Red Star Quadrant. The trip is almost over.
0: Oh,
2: Captain Braxton wishes me to inform you that a vote will shortly be taken to determine on which planet of which sun every passenger of this ship will be landed.
0: What is he talking about?
2: The majority will decide, and all must abide by the decision.
0: I don't understand. What did he say about a vote? I don't believe it. He said everybody had to go to the same planet, didn't he? But Harry's on Alpha 3. Look here, Mrs. Elders, they can't get away with this. They can't just set us down anywhere. I've got to meet my sister, but what can we do? I don't know, but I'm going to find out. I'm going to see the captain right now.
3: Landing manifest 12436. Cargo holds 1 through 12 at premium rate, including...
0: I want to see the captain.
3: Oh, look, I'm busy now.
0: What kind of an outrage is this? I'm going to join my sister on Dory Dora 3. That's where I bought my ticket for, and that's where I'm going, vote or no vote.
3: That's what you think, lady. I'll call you back, Johnny.
0: I want to see the captain immediately. Do you hear?
3: Not sure I hear. Perfect in both ears.
0: What's the meaning of this? What are you people trying to get away with?
3: We're not trying, sister. You're in space now, kid. We don't go by Earth side, red tape.
0: But my ticket...
3: Oh, you can paste that in the scrapbook. That's all it's worth. Where you're going, kid, fortunes are made and lost every day. The rich stars are wide open, and what the big operators say goes.
0: But my sister's waiting for me.
3: Oh, she'll get tired. It's a game, kid. And you're this.
0: The folder said you were encouraging immigration.
3: Oh, sure, sure. But all the improvements in Earthside working conditions in the past 50 years were to prevent wholesale immigration to the rich. That's why we have to cut the price of the tickets below cost and suck you immigrants out here.
0: Why did you lie? Why won't you take us where we want to go?
3: It's simple, kid. The only way to make a profit is to dump each shipload in one place. This cargo goes to Delphi, too.
0: But the announcer said there was going to be a vote.
3: Oh, sure. But we've got it rigged, so Delphi, too, gets it. Simple, isn't it?
0: You can.
3: Oh, it's not so bad, Delphi. It's okay. We're bombing. Great world. Especially for a kid like you.
0: How would I get to my sister? She's expecting me on Dory Dora 3. Can I take another ship?
3: Not where you're going.
0: What do you mean?
3: Look, baby. Space travel is an Earthside monopoly. They own the patents on the rocket power that makes space travel possible. Now, the rich government offered a prize for a new kind of power that wouldn't infringe on Earth's rocket patents. But until that drive is developed, you just won't get off. No, I do.
0: You can't travel to another planet?
3: That's right. There isn't any public transport, and only a millionaire could afford a private ship.
0: You mean I'm just stuck?
3: Mm-hmm. Like a fly on fly deck. Hey, where are you going?
0: Back to my bunk. I want to lie down.
3: Wait a minute. I'm afraid you can't leave here till that boat is taken.
0: Why not?
3: Well, I'm a kindly type friend, fella. I always give a straight story to anybody, but that means I've got to keep them under wraps. So, you'll stay right here till we land on Delphi 2.
0: What shall we do?
1: I'm sure I don't know. Harry, he's my son, you know. He'll be just friends.
0: I'm not...
4: Attention! Any immigrants not cleared or in 10 minutes will be indefinitely detained.
0: Oh, dear, I haven't been cleared yet.
1: Oh, you'd better go, then. I'll wait for you right here.
0: Oh, be sure you do, dear. I'm so frightened. Oh, which way do I go?
1: Oh, the E sign is over there, see?
0: Oh, I don't have my distance glasses. You will wait for me, dear?
1: Yes, right here. Go along now.
5: All right, Jill. Come on.
0: Who are you?
5: Never mind. Come on. Grab her, Al. Come on.
1: Let go of me. What's the idea? Let go.
5: Get her.
1: Who are you? Let go.
5: We can't take any chances, Al. Put her out.
1: Right.

0: Come on, up.
1: What happened?
0: Come on, sit up.
1: What? Who are you? Your face.
0: That's a motor-driven face dissolver mask.
1: Oh, I've read about them. I've never seen one. Who are you?
0: That's why I'm wearing a mask. Because I don't want you to know.
1: But they're nothing.
0: Look, lady, quit babbling. I hauled you in because you're pretty and intelligent looking.
1: But why?
0: You're going to make 1,000 stellars for yourself, whether you like it or not. Now stop looking like a scared rabbit.
1: You can't do this. I'll call the police.
0: The police? What do you know about the Red Star government?
1: Nothing.
0: Obviously. Around here, things are different. Now, listen. You go to the New Sol Hotel. As soon as you're registered, you go to the Fair Play Employment Agency. They'll take care of you. Now, take this. It's a tape reel. Play it back in your room. It'll tell you what to do. After it's played once, it'll destroy itself. Is that clear?
1: I don't understand this at all.
0: Have you ever heard of the seven-day poison?
1: I don't think so.
0: That's an interesting device. It feeds on the blood. On the seventh day, undergoes a chemical change, and... Very easy to use. You just inject it like this.
1: Oh.
0: Yeah, it's all over. For 7 days. The beauty of this poison is it can be made to look like a lock pattern in many thousands of small variations. The only antidote must be some of the original poison at its base. And I have that. I don't get hysterical. I'll keep the antidote here. You can get it after you've done what I want.
1: But I don't know where I am. I don't know who you are. What if something happens to you?
0: That's your problem. But remember, the police can't help you. I have the antidote to the poison. All right, I'm through with her. Take her out and drop her at the hotel.

0: 5.
1: Yes.
0: And Travis?
1: Yes, who's this?
0: Play that tape reel and get started. We'll be watching you.
1: Hello? Hello?
2: Hotel, yes, all desk. Can I help you?
1: I was cut off. Someone was speaking to me.
2: I'm sorry. There was no incoming call on your line. Can I help you?
1: No. No, never mind. Better play that tape. Guess you push this button.
3: You will find in your purse a full cigarette case. Half of the cigarettes are doped. Tomorrow, you will be hired as private secretary to Arthur Blord. When you're alone with him, you will give him one of the cigarettes. The case ejects two at a time. The outer one is doped. When he's unconscious, push the brown knob on the case. That will call my men, and they will come for you. You must come with them if you wish the antidote to the poison. After that, you'll be transported to any Ridge Star you wish. As soon as you play this reel, go to the Fair Play Employment Agency. There's no time to waste. Tomorrow, the 7-day poison will have only 6 days to go. Now that the reel is finished, it will destroy itself.
1: Why do they have to pick me? Oh, the reel! Come on, Travis. You've got 7 days.

0: Come in, Miss Travers.
1: Well, well, everything seems in order. I must verify one thing.
2: Yes, Mr. Robertson?
1: You did arrive just yesterday on that immigrant ship from Earth.
2: Oh, yes, sir.
1: And this is your first job, not only on Delphi, but on any planet other than Earth.
2: Yes, sir, that's right.
1: We'll check that, of course. In the meantime, we can go up to see Mr. Blorn. He'll be his private secretary. As we please.
2: Did you say...
1: Did I say what?
2: Never mind. Nothing.
1: Have you heard of Arthur Blorn before?
2: Not exactly.
1: You would if you'd been in the Registrar longer. Amazing man. Amazing. We'll wait here for the elevator.
2: He must be very important.
1: Important? There are names out here that they've never heard of back on Earth. The greatest name is Arthur Blord.
2: Really?
1: In less than 10 years, he's made himself an astronomical fortune. Astronomical. Here we are. After you. Penthouse.
2: What's he like?
1: You'll see. Very dynamic. Sharp. He outsmarts the big shots. The planetary operators. They exploit whole worlds. He exploits them. They hate him. The Ridge Star operators. Well, here we are. Come along, Miss Travers. Mr. Blord is waiting for you.

0: Mr. Blord. This is Ann Travis, her record and references.
1: Not interested. You check them. Margerson, get out.
0: Yes, Mr. Blord.
1: Ready, Miss Travis?
2: Yes, Mr. Blord.
1: Take this dictation. Chromium field on Transion 4, value 100 billion stellars. Just plain slugging. Let somebody else do it. Dragona 7, Forest, all treasure wood, priceless. Dennis Carey, operator, hard, cruel, brilliant. Should be interesting. All right, Miss Travis. You're new to Delphi 2, aren't you?
2: Yes, Mr. Blood.
1: I like new cities, new planets. They're soulless. They have no culture, no institutions with hardening of the arteries.
2: Yes, sir.
1: Now, I came out here as a wiper in an Earthside liner and jumped ship at Transion 4. That was 10 years ago. You couldn't do that on an old world. Earthside, they develop the science. Out here, we use it. The great developments today aren't in science. You don't believe that, do you?
2: I'm not sure, sir. Will there be any more dictation, Mr. Blood?
1: No, that's all. Don't leave yet. Mind if I smoke?
2: No.
1: Like a cigarette?
2: Sir?
1: I asked if you'd like a cigarette.
2: Oh, thank you, but I have my own.
1: Oh? Earth cigarettes? Would you mind letting me have one? They're very rare out here.
2: Of course.
1: That's an interesting case. Ejects two at a time.
2: Here, Mr. Blood, take one.
1: Yes, thank you. Haven't smoked one of these in years. Light, Miss Travis?
2: Thank you.
1: Drop the lighter under the desk. I'll get it. Sit back in your chair. Should be down here.

Hello, Dr. Gregg. Lord. I've got a girl here I want you to examine. No, she's out cold. Nope. Had her sitting in that wire chair and I just threw the switch. There's something phony about her from the beginning. The pickup needle from her chair was jumping like a kangaroo, and when I mentioned cigarettes, it practically blew a fuse. That's what I want to find out. Why she should be carrying doped cigarettes. I want her examined. The full hypnotism treatment if necessary. I want to find out who sent her. I want to know who's gunning for me.

0: There you are, Blood. That's the best I can do, short of a full-length narco-analysis.
1: You sure about that 7-day poison?
0: Absolutely. She's got less than 6 days.
1: And she was right off the immigrant ship. This is the first time I've had a plant. Somebody found out I hire them fresh from Earth.
0: I've got her memory track on that face dissolver mask. It was Delaney.
1: I thought so. But he isn't working alone. It's that gang working for the prize on the new space drive. I got into the competition 2 weeks ago, and I guess they're afraid of losing the money they've put into research.
0: What about this kid? She's got 6 days to live, and I wouldn't take any bets that they try to save her if she doesn't deliver the goods.
1: They wouldn't even save her if she did. Delaney wouldn't want witnesses. Doc, set everything up the way it was before she went under.
0: What are you going to do?
1: I'm going to let them take me.
0: Wait a minute. They're liable.
1: I know what they're liable to do, Doc. You take care of the girl and leave the rest to me.
0: Okay. It's your funeral.
1: Maybe. Now, let's revive Miss Travis. You set up the projectors. Come on.

0: all set now. When you reverse the field, she'll come too, and she won't even know anything happened. You remember exactly what you were doing when you knocked her out?
1: Sure. I was looking for the lighter under the table for that doped cigarette of hers.
0: Well, I'll be going. Good luck, Artur. You'll need it.
1: I'll be seeing you, Doc. All right, Miss Travis. Now let's take up where we left off.
2: Oh, I felt faint for a minute. Did you find the lighter, Mr. Blore?
1: Yes. Thank you. I haven't had a good drag on an Earth cigarette in years. I'm stronger than I...
2: I've got to call those men now. Let's see the brown knob on the cake. I didn't want to hurt him, but...

0: How's Blewett, Al?
1: I'd like a light. This fame sure fixed him.
2: Where are we going?
0: What do you care?
1: Tell her. In 6 days, it won't matter.
0: The boss give orders.
1: What's the difference? These two are dead ducks.
2: What do you mean?
0: You think the boss will give you that antidote?
2: He promised.
1: Al,
0: he promised.
1: Did he really?
0: But did he give his scouts honor?
1: You know, spit twice and cross
2: please,
1: his heart.
2: Please, stop it. What will happen to him?
0: A blood? Oh, you got me. Last 3 guys I brought over here ended up in the disposal unit.
2: You mean they'll kill him?
1: Wouldn't be surprised.
2: Oh, no, no, they couldn't.
1: They don't play for marbles out here in the rich stars.
2: But the police...
0: That's just like Earthside, sister. Police take their cut and arrest a couple of bindle stiffs every night to make it look good.
1: Lord was playing around with some pretty big men. He knew what he was getting into. Well,
2: I didn't think they'd kill him. I don't know anything about the Ridge Stars.
0: Oh, that's tough, lady. Real tough.
1: That's the beam. We're here.
0: All right, fasten your straps. I'm taking her down.
3: You're on Delphi 1.
2: What is this place?
0: A private escape. Very private. How are you coming with Lord, Al?
1: He's heavy.
0: All right. We stop here. I got to spring the voice lock. Combination. 1-3. Alibi. Peter. Uranium.
4: Repeat. Repeat.
0: These things never work. 1-3. Alibi. Peter. Uranium. All right, drag him in, Al. Where do you want him, boss?
5: Clamp him in the chair.
1: Give me a hand, will you?
0: Yeah. All right. Get his feet straight. Now throw the clamps.
5: Inject the key stimulant.
0: Right, boss. They're off his sleeve, Al. All set, boss.
5: Do we have to keep on the masks? I got a cold.
6: No, I think we can do without them. Shut off the power. Mm.
1: There we are. He's coming, too.
7: Delaney, what am I doing here?
1: I think we can get down to business, Blood. We represent 90 companies. We've entered the Ridge Government Contest to develop a space drive that won't infringe on Earthside patents.
7: Oh? Well, Delaney, I've got news for you. Unless one of you has a power drive that's 25% faster than an Earthside rocket, you're licked.
8: What do you mean?
7: You must know, Delaney, you said...
1: Quiet. Can't you see you're trying to get us arguing?
7: Well, I heard some of the low speed you boys were
1: using. Shut up!
7: All right. You have the floor, Delaney.
1: 2 weeks ago, you entered the contest. We know your reputation. You can't afford a failure.
7: Your whole financial structure is a bluff.
1: We know you have the drive. Lord, you better save time. Tell us now, what does your space drive run on?
7: Twisted rubber band.
1: You'll force us to extremes, Blood. All right, take that girl out of here.
2: No. No, let go of me. You can't kill him. I didn't know. You tricked me into getting it.
1: Get out.
0: Come on, sister.
2: Let's go.
0: Oh, all right. So you want to play rough?
1: Okay, that's 23 you owe me. You're Dale.
0: Cut.
1: I trust you're Dale.
0: Well, she's coming too, huh?
1: That's nice. Dale from the top.
2: Did they kill him?
0: Who knows? What, the top card?
1: No, neither do I.
0: Thank you. Just the card I wanted.
1: A pleasure, I'm sure.
2: Look, you've got to tell me. Are they going to kill Mr. Blewett?
0: Look, lady. A, you are interrupting a very important card game. B, you're better off if they do kill Blewett.
1: Let's face it, kiddo. You crimped him good.
2: Crimped him?
0: You think he's going to like you for doping him and getting him into this mess? Blewett's a tough guy. When he first came out to the Ridge, he killed 3 men in a mining camp over on Tranchin when they double-crossed him.
1: Sure, if he ever gets out of this, I wouldn't bet a lead slug on your life. I'll go with 10.
2: Please.
0: Tough luck, sonny. I got 3. And doubled for spades. Yep, if Blewett gets loose, I wouldn't want to be in your place.
2: But I don't understand. They tricked me.
1: I don't think Blewett will sympathize. Deal the cards, will you?
0: Crawling.
1: Lord, you're a crawling rat.
9: I'm a realist, Delaney.
2: He's alive.
9: You got me, so I'll make a deal. Now look, we form a joint stock company. Each of you signs over his patent rights to the new firm, and we split the shares.
2: You hear that?
9: You get my space drive. I get 25%. Delaney runs the new company. The whole deal to be publicized if you wish.
1: Lord, when this gets out, it'll ruin you. They'll despise you when they find out how much dirt you've eaten.
9: Well, I didn't have much choice, did I? Fine. Now, the other part of the deal. You got me here through a certain young lady.
1: Now, we can dispose of her.
9: No. No, I think I'd like to do that. I'll take her as part of my 25%. Any objections, Delaney?
1: No, just be careful. Get rid of her clean. We don't want any mess left around for the Ridge government to find.
2: What are you going to do with me? You promised
1: me... Did I? Get rid of her, Blord. Only make it clean.
9: You can loosen your strap now. We're on automatic.
2: Where are we going?
9: Back to Delphi 2.
2: I didn't understand what they were going to do.
9: I know.
2: I didn't realize.
9: I'm sure you didn't. Miss Travis.
2: What are you going to do?
9: I'm going to pay you off.
2: Let go of my arm. Let go.
9: Oh,
2: let go of me!
9: Shut up. What are you screaming about? Now hold still. This won't take a second. Just one small injection.
2: No. Let me go, please.
9: Not really. There. Scratched my face like a cat.
2: Will it take long?
9: What?
2: For me to die.
9: For you to...
2: Stop it, please. Please, stop it.
9: But it's funny. It's very funny. That was the antidote.
2: The antidote?
9: The 7-day poison Delaney gave you. I got it from him before we left. Young lady, I knocked you out in my office and had your mind examined. I knew just what you had done. I came here because I wanted to.
2: You mean you're not angry with me?
9: Certainly not. Besides, everything turned out my way.
2: Your way? But they forced you to give them the drive. You signed away the right.
9: I'm a percentage man. Let them do the operating. Besides, it was their drive in the first place.
2: Their drive?
9: Yes, it's simple. I knew that after the contest, there'd be a merger of research, so I merged it before instead. Wait till they discover they signed away their own patent right. I don't think they'll feel like laughing then.
2: But to give Delaney control of the new company.
9: Well, don't you see? I had to get him to go along. He had the antidote to your poison.
2: What about me now?
9: Look at the vision port. Now turn up the scale.
2: Oh.
9: That's the Ridge. You can have your pick. Name your world and I'll take you there. You said your sister was on Doridora 3.
2: Yes, but...
9: But what?
2: I wonder if the opportunities for advancement are greater on your planet, Mr. Blower.
9: You know, Miss Travis, I wouldn't be a bit surprised if they were...

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2: 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Hull. Featured in the cast were Elaine Ross as Anne and Les Tremaine as Arthur Blord. Your host was Norman Rose. 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
3: Once upon a time there was an engineer.
4: Choo-choo Charlie was his name, we hear.
3: He had an engine and he sure had fun. He used good and plenty candy to make his train run.
5: Charlie says, love my good and plenty. Charlie says, really rings the bell. Charlie says, love my good and plenty. Don't know any other candy that I love so well.
6: I came across Mr. Kipling in a meadow by the church. 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An artist needs inspiration, he explained. 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But then, when it comes to the little details, Mr. Kipling does have an exceedingly good eye.

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3: Once upon a time there was an engineer.
4: Choo-choo Charlie was his name, we hear.
3: He had an engine and he sure had fun. He used good and plenty candy to make his train run.
5: Charlie says, love my good and plenty. Charlie says, really rings the bell. Charlie says, love my good and plenty. Don't know any other candy that I love so well.
6: J-E-L-L-O. Oh, the big red letters stand for the Jell-O family. Oh, the big red letters stand for the Jell-O family. That's Jell-O.
7: Yum, yum, yum.
6: Jell-O pudding.
7: Yum, yum, yum.
6: Jell-O duck. 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

No. No, stay where you are. 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For this is a time of mystery. A time when imagination is free and moves forward swiftly, silently. This is the Haunting Hour.

No. No, stay where you are. 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A time when imagination is free and moves forward swiftly, silently. This is The Haunting Hour.

0: till murder do us part.
1: Just a moment, Johnson. You think you can go on, Mr. Albert? Perhaps you'd rather wait.
2: No, I'm all right now.
1: Read what you have so far, Johnson.
3: My name is Nora Talbert. Exactly 5 months ago, I was employed by Marion Dunning, well-known play producer and widow of the late philanthropist Wilcox Dunning. I was to act as. That's where she broke down, sir.
1: Is that correct so far, Miss Talbert?
2: Yes. Yes, it is.
1: Whenever you're ready to continue.
2: I was to act as a confidential secretary to live at the Dunning estate and primarily read play manuscripts for Mrs. Dunning. I liked my job because, well, I liked Marion Dunning. She was very easy to get along with, very considerate.
4: I hope you find your room comfortable, Nora. Just tell Tompkins, the butler, if there's anything you want.
2: Pleasant, easy to get along with, considerate. She made me feel more a personal friend than just an employee.
4: Now, look here, young lady. Stop working so late. A pretty girl like you ought to be out nights enjoying herself.
2: I liked Mrs. Dunning. I really was very happy there until Wallace Streber came into the picture.
4: Nora, I want you to meet Wallace Streber. He's been kind enough to let me read his new play.
5: And produce it. I assure you, the pleasure's all mine, Nora.
2: I disliked him on sight. He was always talking about money.
5: Yes, Nora, I've always wanted the golden Midas touch. And soon I hope I'm going to have it.
2: He was always talking about his play.
5: It won't be long, Nora. I can see the blazing lights on the Broadway marquees. Talk to Death by Wallace Streber, The Rage of New York.
2: Always talking about money. Always talking about his play. Yes, even always making advances toward me. And Mrs. Dunning was too infatuated with him to notice. I was far from surprised the day Mrs. Dunning told me she and Streber were going to be married. He had mentioned to me several times that it would be a good idea. And Wallace Streber wasn't one to abandon a good idea. He was the kind of man who would stop at nothing.
5: I, Wallace Streber, take this woman to be my lawfully wedded wife, to have and to hold in sickness and in health, until death do us part.
2: I could see the smirk on his face as he repeated the marriage oath. And each word he said etched my hatred for him deeper and deeper. Then 5 minutes later at the reception party...
6: Nora! How about a kiss for the groom?
2: I'm sorry, Mr. Streber, I'm busy.
6: Oh, now don't pull away. At a wedding, it's unfriendly not to kiss the groom. You don't want to be unfriendly, Nora, do you?
2: I had to see Tompkins about Mrs. Streber's baggage.
6: It's just about time you paid some attention to Mr. Streber. You're working for me now, too. Doesn't the idea please?
2: As far as I'm concerned, Mr. Streber, I'm only your wife's secretary.
6: Oh, come now. I think we should understand each other a little better.
2: I understood him perfectly. He was out for money, the Dunning pocketbook. He was out for fame, his play on Broadway. He was out for all he could get, and Marion Dunning was the only way he could get it. One night, shortly after they returned from their honeymoon trip, we were having dinner.
6: I know I've been talking about it for the last month. I know you don't like the play, but marry an angel to be an angel.
7: Oh, he's incorrigible, isn't he, Nora?
6: Well, let's face it. The only way to get my play on Broadway is for you to back it. Why should we let $40,000 stand in the way of my happiness? After all, if my own wife hasn't confidence in...
7: I do have confidence in you, Wallace. You know that. But I don't have confidence in your play. Talk to Death is too...
2: It's implausible.
7: Yes, Nora, it's implausible.
6: Oh. So Nora has read the play, too, has she?
7: Nora reads every play before I produce it. She has excellent judgment. Tell Wallace what you told me about his play, dear.
2: Well, I...
6: Go on, Nora.
2: Well...
6: Go on, Nora.
2: Well, the play's illogical. A man talking a woman into suicide because of a wager, it's an incredible situation.
6: Go on.
2: Well, that's all.
6: I see. I suppose you agree with that, Marion?
7: Nora's absolutely right. A man could never talk a woman into suicide in real life, Wallace. It's silly. Why don't you try writing something else, darling? I'd love to read anything else you wrote.
6: That's enough.
7: Wallace? Well, Wallace, what's the matter? What? Wallace!
2: I I soon came to learn that it was dangerous to cross swords with Wallace Strieber. The very next night, Mr. Strieber sent for me.
8: You'll find Mr. Strieber in the library, Miss Nora.
2: All right, Tompkins. I'll be there in a little while.
8: But Mr. Strieber said you should come at once, Miss.
2: Oh?
8: Begging your pardon, Miss, but I'd watch my step if I were you. He seemed to be quite put out about something.
2: Oh. Thank you, Tompkins. You wanted to see me, Mr. Strieber?
9: Yes. Please come in, Nora. I do hope you'll forgive my actions last night. I'm afraid I lost my temper. But your criticism of my play seems more like a personal insult.
2: My criticisms of plays are always objective, Mr. Strieber. I'm sorry that you...
9: I understand.
2: I was only doing my job.
9: I understand perfectly. Nora, things could be very pleasant around here for you if you were a bit more... more cooperative.
2: Is that all you wanted, sir?
9: No. Sit down now. Cigarette?
2: I don't smoke.
9: Nora, my wife has a very high regard for your opinion.
2: Yes?
9: Nora, how would you like to make some money, a lot of money?
2: What do you mean?
9: I mean that I'd make it worth your while if you'd convince Mrs. Strieber to back my play.
2: Sorry, Mr. Strieber, not interested.
9: I see. Nora, I said before that things could be very pleasant here for you. I say now that things can also be very unpleasant. That's all. Good night.
2: He tried every way to make things unpleasant. He tried everything to turn Mrs. Strieber against me. First...
9: That story Nora's writing, Marion. Did you ever read Walton's Night Ride? I'd say certain sections were copied verbatim.
2: He accused me of plagiarizing a story I was writing, but that was only a start.
9: But I tell you, Marion, she was paid to recommend that play to you.
2: He accused me of accepting a bribe to recommend someone's play to Mrs. Strieber. He even accused me of stealing it.
9: Marion, my wallet's missing. I left it on the library desk, and Nora's the only one who's been in there since last night.
8: But Miss Nora, Mr. Strieber's wallet was in his bureau drawer. It was there all the time.
2: I thought as much, Tompkins. He'd say anything to get me into trouble.
8: I'm terribly sorry, Miss. I told Mrs. Strieber.
2: Thank you anyway, Tompkins, but I'm afraid it won't make much difference. He tried everything to get rid of me, but I stayed. Mrs. Strieber wanted me to, but I could feel the difference in her manner toward me. Not so considerate, not so pleasant, not so easy to get along with now. But I stayed. I stayed to find out why Strieber was so anxious to get me out of the way.
9: Marion.
7: Just a minute, dear. I have to get this letter off tonight.
9: Marion.
7: Oh. What is it, Wallace?
9: After all I've told you, Nora's still around, I see.
7: I know. I wanted to speak to her, but... Well, you just can't accuse people of things like that without any proof.
9: My word should be proof enough.
7: Well, I'll talk to her tomorrow, Wallace.
9: Tomorrow. Everything tomorrow. Why do you always keep putting things off? And you keep putting me off about my play.
7: A play? Wallace, must we talk about that again?
9: I'm getting a little tired of talking about it myself, Marion. Are you going to produce it or not?
7: I told you, Wallace. It's impossible to get away with anything like that on Broadway. A man talking a woman into suicide. Well, the critics would laugh at it.
9: Laugh at it, eh? So that's what you think of me.
7: Oh, we've been over this so many times, Wallace. Your play is just incredible, that's all.
9: I'll show you how incredible it is.
7: Wallace, please.
9: What if I prove that a man can talk a woman into suicide? I tell you, I can prove it. Why, I could talk even you into suicide within 48 hours.
7: Oh, Wallace.
9: Well, if you're so sure it can't be done, why don't you take me up on it?
7: But it's too ridiculous.
9: Yes? I'll bet you $40,000 I can do it.
7: Wallace!
9: Don't worry, I won't let you go through with it.
7: And if you can't make me?
9: If I can't, I'll never mention my play again.
7: Well, it's almost worth it at that. But if I'm talked into suicide, how can I pay you $40,000?
9: Just put it in writing, that's all. I, Marion Strieber, hereby declare in the event of my...
7: within 48 hours... that I bequeath the sum of $40,000 to my husband Wallace Strieber.
2: What?
7: Have you got that, Nora?
2: Mr. Strieber?
7: Oh, it isn't as bad as it sounds, Nora. Wallace is just trying to prove that his play has possibilities.
2: But, Mr. Strieber...
7: I think it's very clever of Wallace. Of course, he's not serious about it. But, you see, even if he can persuade me to think about suicide, then he's proved his point. His play isn't so incredible as we say it is.
2: But you can't possibly go through with it. The whole thing's fantastic.
7: I think I'm a better judge of that than you are, Nora.
2: Mr. Strieber, you must call this off. You must. Don't you see? Don't you understand? That's why he was trying to get me out of the way. That's why he told you all those things about me. Oh, it's all so clear now.
7: I don't know what you're talking about, Nora.
2: Your husband wanted me out of the way so he could murder you for your money.
7: Nora!
2: I know it. It's true. Something awful is going to happen. I could feel it the minute he walked into this house. I know.
7: Nora, Wallace was right. You can pack your things and leave in the morning. Good night.
2: I was terrified. I knew Marion Strieber was going to be murdered, and I was powerless to save her.

0: when would-be playwright Wallace Strieber married the wealthy play producer Marion Dunning, Nora Talbot was much distressed. Nora was secretary to the new Mrs. Strieber, and she felt certain that Strieber's affections extended only so far as the fat Dunning purse. Having married Marion, Wallace Strieber began vainly trying to get his wife to back his play, dealing with a man talking a woman into suicide. Nora and Mrs. Strieber thought the plot ridiculous and implausible. Strieber, infuriated, bet his wife $40,000 that he could talk her into suicide, and within 48 hours, having tried, meanwhile, everything to get Nora out of the way. Nora wouldn't leave, because she was sure some disaster would come of the suicide note that Marion Strieber jokingly had dictated to her, setting forth the terms of the wager. When Nora told her employer of her fear that Wallace Strieber planned to murder Marion after tricking her into writing the note, Marion ordered her to leave the house in the morning. Now, Nora lies in her bed, terrified of what this strange and violent night might bring.
1: During the night, I could see a gleam of light streaming through their window, and it seemed to be moving back and forth, back and forth. I thought my imagination was playing tricks when I heard an eerie, monotonous voice that sounded like Wallace Strieber's. I put on my robe and quietly went down to the end of the corridor near their room. I listened. It wasn't my imagination. The voice was Wallace Strieber's. Eerie, monotonous, saying over and over again,
2: "You're going to kill yourself. You're going to kill yourself."
1: Even the walls seemed to be echoing.
2: "You're going to kill yourself.
1: Whispering.
2: You're going to kill yourself."
1: The wind moaned it louder and louder and faster and faster.
3: "You're going to kill yourself. Kill, kill, kill."
1: I found the body of Marion Strieber in her bedroom, a bullet hole through her heart. Then later...
4: Through her heart, Inspector?
5: That's right, Mr. Strieber. The coroner just gave me his report a few minutes ago. The bullet went right through her heart, causing instant death.
4: Poor Marion.
5: I'm sorry to have to ask you questions at a time like this, Mr. Strieber, but...
4: Of course, Inspector. Anything.
5: There were no fingerprints on the gun except those of your wife. However, there's a question of a letter. Miss Talbot said Mrs. Strieber dictated it to her last evening. Correct, Miss Talbot?
1: That's right, Inspector.
5: Do you recognize this letter, Mr. Strieber? "I, Marion Strieber, hereby declare in the event of my suicide, within 48 hours, that I bequeath the sum of $40,000 to my husband."
4: Of course I recognize it, Inspector, but... It was just a joke, a bet, a wager. Surely you can't think that...
5: A rather odd sort of joke, Mr. Strieber.
4: Well, let me explain. Marion wouldn't produce my play. She thought the idea behind it inconceivable, a man talking a woman into suicide. So I made a wager with her. I thought by infiltrating Marion's mind with the lines of the play, she'd get to like it and produce it. It's the truth, I swear.
1: But not the whole truth, Inspector.
4: I never thought she'd really do it, I tell you. It was a joke. I just read the play to her, that's all.
1: Inspector, Mrs. Strieber wouldn't commit suicide. She wasn't the kind of a person who would commit suicide.
4: Inspector, I think I'm qualified to know my wife's mental attitude and character better than her secretary.
1: She was a sane, strong-minded person. I tell you, she wouldn't kill herself.
4: Marion was depressed lately. She seemed to be brooding about something. She was morose and unhappy.
1: That's not true.
4: What are you trying to do, Nora? Pin this on me? Incidentally, I noticed your bags were packed. Perhaps to make a quick getaway? Were you perhaps leaving the scene of the crime?
1: I was going to leave this morning, Inspector. Mrs. Strieber asked me to because we had a disagreement about that wager. I told her something disastrous would come of it. I was right.
5: However, Miss Talbot, there is no additional evidence to prove the fact that Mrs. Strieber was killed by anyone but herself.
1: Then there won't be an inquest?
4: I'm so upset by this whole thing, I just can't believe...
5: There's no need to bother you anymore, Mr. Strieber, or you, Miss Talbot. There will be no inquest. I am entering the verdict as suicide.
1: The case was closed. The verdict was suicide. And I left Dunning Mansion. But as the days passed, I knew no peace. The shot I heard that fatal night tormented me, and the voices and the peculiar circumstances which surrounded Mrs. Streber's suicide. I knew there must be some way, some clue, something I could find that would prove to the police that Mrs. Streber was murdered. So one night, about 3 weeks later, I decided to return to Dunning Mansion to look for additional evidence.
6: Oh, Miss Nora. Well, good evening.
1: Good evening, Tompkins.
6: Mr. Streber isn't in, miss.
1: I left some of my things here, Tompkins. I thought
6: certainly, Miss Nora. Come right in. It's nice to see you again.
1: Thank you, Tompkins. How is everything?
6: Oh, quite different without Mrs. Streber here. It was very sad, Miss Nora.
1: Yes, it was. Very.
6: She was a fine lady. And very fond of you, miss. If ever I can do anything for you...
1: That's very kind of you, Tompkins. I'd better get my things. I guess they're still upstairs.
6: Yes.
1: Oh, you don't have to bother, Tompkins. I know the way.
6: Of course, miss.
1: I went straight upstairs to Streber's room. I opened the door and walked in. I felt that somehow, here in this room, I'd find the answer to the questions that were in my mind. I didn't know what I was looking for, but I determined to uncover every possibility. I looked everywhere, but I found nothing. I was about to leave when I noticed an old book partially hidden in the magazine rack. It was a very old volume of plays, with a bookmark of a certain page. I opened it there, and the title of the play was Talk to Death. The same as Streber's. I thumbed through the pages. There was the suicide plot, the wager, even the letter. I, Evelyn Forbes, declare in the event of my suicide within 48 hours that I bequeath the sum of $40,000 to my husband. It was exactly the same as Streber's play, word for word, only this had been written more than 30 years ago. The pieces of the puzzle clicked neatly together. I finally found the answer to the riddle of Marion Dunning's murder.
4: Well, Nora?
1: Wallace Streber.
4: Yes. Wallace Streber. Is it too presumptuous of me if I ask what you're doing here?
1: I just came up to read your play.
4: I see. You went through my things quite thoroughly.
1: I thought...
4: You thought you'd look around. And you found the book.
1: Yes. You plagiarized admirably, Mr. Streber. Better than anyone I know.
4: Since you're so very much interested in my play...
1: Your play? You mean the play you copied word for word.
4: Too much knowledge can be very dangerous, Nora.
1: Also very helpful. Like finding out that you never intended to have a play produced at all. You copied this only as an excuse for murder. A frame-up to get your wife to write a suicide note... So you could murder her and get away with $40,000.
4: Sit down, Nora. Since you're so interested in my play, we're going to read it together.
1: No, I'm leaving.
4: Nora, I said sit down. There. That's better. Now we'll run through the big scene. Go ahead, Nora. You start from here.
1: Why are you trying to mesmerize me into suicide? I've been half out of my mind.
4: Go ahead, Nora.
1: Half out of my mind. Since I agreed to act as your guinea pig.
4: Evelyn, darling. You were trying to help me accomplish something that no psychiatrist has ever done before in medical history. To prove that a man can have enough influence over a woman to persuade her to kill herself.
1: Let's drop the whole thing, Roger.
4: Look, dearest, we'll end the joke right now. You write out a suicide note as a topper, and we'll all have a laugh about it. Here. Here's a pen and some paper. Now, write this. I have decided to kill myself. Life no longer holds any meaning for me.
1: No longer holds any meaning for me.
4: Now sign it.
1: Evelyn. There. That's over.
4: Yes. It is over.
1: That's not the next line, Mr. Strieber.
4: No. The next line is, I'm going to have to kill you.
3: I'm going to have to kill you, Nora.
1: And then...
5: Easy, Miss Talbot, easy. It's all right. You don't have to say any more. I can finish it from there, Johnson.
7: Yes, Inspector.
5: Miss Talbot screamed. A shot rang out. But this time it was the killer who was killed. Tompkins, the butler, having overheard the conversation, telephoned in time for this office to apprehend Wallace Strieber and close the case.
1: Inspector,
5: It's all right, Miss Talbot. Everything's all right. Wallace Strieber is dead. He's committed his last murder.

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2: Alright.
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2: Fantastic.
1: I mean, they look the same, don't they?
2: Might look the same, but they don't taste the same.
1: You can't tell the difference.
2: Well, I can. The cheap one's yours.
3: Bird's Eye. 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

0: Leaving Lemmy to watch the land transport trucks, Jet, Mitch, and I explored the mysterious pyramid-like city, hoping to find some trace of the crew of the wrecked freighter number 2. But once Lemmy was alone, we heard him calling for help. The base of the pyramid was at least a mile square, and at the time of hearing Lemmy's cries, we were on the far side of it. By the time we returned to where Lemmy had been left, he had disappeared. Then, first sending Mitch to search the lowest terrace, Jet and I found our way up to the next, which was reached by a flight of narrow stairs, almost too narrow to negotiate in our bulky spacesuits.
1: Well, Doc, how does it look?
2: No different from down below. Not in this direction, anyway.
1: And in the up. Good heavens, Doc, look! Along there, almost at the corner.
2: Huh?
1: It's Lemmy!
2: Yes. And who's that, bending over him? What's he doing?
1: It looks as though he's trying to remove Lemmy's helmet. Oh, what's he trying to do, kill him?
2: Whoever he is, he's wearing a crew suit. There, he's seen us. He's getting up.
1: Doc, do you see who it is?
2: It's McLean, the pilot of number 2.
1: But how can he be alive? How does he breathe?
2: What do you mean?
1: What, don't you see, Doc? He's not wearing a helmet. Come on.
2: Jet, don't run. You'll damage your suit. Slow down.
1: But McLean, he's running away. How else can I catch him?
2: Slow down, Jet. Take it easy, for goodness sake.
1: But if he gets away, we may never find him again.
2: What does it matter? Lemmy is more important. Let's see to him first.
1: All right, Doc. Lemmy. Lemmy, it's Jet. What happened to you? Well, he seems to be out cold.
2: How about his helmet? Is it still in place?
1: Yes, Doc. The catch has been opened, but the helmet's still airtight.
2: Seems we came up here just in time.
3: Hello, Jet. Hello.
1: Hello, Mitch.
3: Well, what's all the commotion? Have you found him?
1: Yes, Mitch. Call off your search and go back to the trucks.
3: Well, how is he? Where did he get to?
1: He was on the upper terrace, and he's out cold.
3: Huh.
1: You must be closer to the trucks than we are, Mitch. Open up the living quarters of number 2, will you? We'll take him in there.
3: Right.

0: bed, chap.
1: Righto, Doc.
0: Here, where's Mitch?
1: Hmm?
0: He used to have been here before us.
1: Well, he must have been a lot further away than we thought.
0: Hello, Mitch. Where are you?
2: Hello, Jet. I'm still out on the terrace, heading back to the truck.
0: Well, I thought you'd have been here by now.
2: Be within just a couple of shakes.
0: Very well, Mitch. Now, Doc, can I give you a hand?
1: I'll get your suit off first, Jet.
0: All right,
3: That's my helmet removed.
1: Mine, too.
3: You give it to me, Doc. I'll stow it away for you.
1: Thanks.
3: And your suit, too. As soon as you've got it off, get to work on Lemmy.
1: Sure. Still unconscious, Jet. Breathing very shallow and temperature subnormal.
3: What does that mean?
1: I wish I knew. It was the same with you and Mitch when Frank and I brought you in from the ice. The same with Whittaker when we found him unconscious in number 6.
3: What is happening, Doc? Lemmy didn't see any orange lights or anything like that, did he?
1: No. He didn't mention any lights anyway, but just before we lost contact with him, he did say he'd heard that peculiar noise, just as you did before you blacked out during the first landing at the pole, and as McLean did before number 2 packed up. He also saw the light.
3: Yes, McLean. What was he doing up there on the terrace?
1: Look, you sure it was him, Jet?
3: I'd stake my life on it, Doc. But how on earth did he manage to breathe when he wasn't wearing a helmet? And why was he trying to remove Lemmy's?
1: Jet, do you remember Dr. Samuel?
3: Uh-huh. Why?
1: Do you remember, quite early in the training period, he once gave us a lecture on the possibility of life existing on this planet?
3: Yes, Doc, of course. He told us to expect fairly advanced forms of plant life up here, particularly near the equator. That was about all he did tell us to expect.
1: There was something else.
3: Eh?
1: He said that if any form of animal life did exist here on this planet, body temperature couldn't exceed 68 degrees Fahrenheit.
3: Yes, yes, Doc, I remember him saying that. But he also said not to pay too much attention to it, as there could be no animal life up here anyway.
1: I'm beginning to think that's one thing we'd better start paying a lot of attention to.
3: How do you mean?
1: Because, Jet, look, whenever you, Mitch, Lemmy, or anybody else has been affected by either a mysterious light or sound, you've all lapsed into unconsciousness and your body temperatures have dropped to abnormally low figures. Fortunately, somebody has always been close at hand to drag you back to warmth and safety.
3: You mean what? Somebody or something might be able to condition our bodies so that we could live quite normally in the Martian atmosphere? That's too fantastic for words, Doc.
1: Yes. It's becoming clearer to me now. Whittaker was a man already under the control of some powerful influence that used him as a tool, that somehow contrived to get him into one of our ships in the hope that he would wreck the whole project. That's why there was no record of his ever being to the Astronautical College.
3: But Whittaker was a normal human being,
1: no,
3: Doc.
1: No, not normal, Jet. Far from it. For 47 years, he was just a name in the Bureau of Missing Persons, and then, in 1971, he suddenly turns up as a member of our space fleet.
3: Then where had he been during those 47 years?
1: Up here, on Mars.
3: What?
1: Yes, Jet. Walking around, breathing the Martian atmosphere, just as McLean is doing now.
3: You mean McLean has already been conditioned? Has become another Whittaker? And that Lemmy, if we hadn't found him in time, would...
1: Yes. Or at least that's how it seems to me.
3: Well, let us assume that's true. In the case of McLean, at any rate.
1: Well?
3: He was already here, on Mars. But how did Whittaker get up here?
1: He was kidnapped and brought here.
3: In 1924, when space travel was no more than a wild dream.
1: That ship that visited number 2 and carried off the crew was no wild dream, Jeff.
3: You mean you think it's capable of reaching Earth?
1: I don't know.
3: Oh, Doc.
1: All I do know is that Mars is a planet at least as old as the Earth, maybe millions of years older. If it has no animal life now, it did once, Jet. How else can you account for that city out there? Well, if you ask me, that place is thousands of years old, built when life on Earth was in its early stages of evolution, when Mars was probably a planet teeming with all kinds of life, just as Earth is now.
3: You mean there were advanced civilizations up here? Probably still are.
1: Don't you see, Jet? Mars is a dying planet. It can't support life in abundance anymore. But if there ever were creatures up here, even remotely like human beings who can think and reason and build, they must have long since died out, or most of them. But any that are left have the advantage of millions of years of civilization behind them, plus all the knowledge those civilizations must have produced. And who knows what that knowledge could enable them to do?
3: It could enable them to release the oxygen now trapped in the soil and the rocks. Revitalize the atmosphere and keep themselves alive.
1: Yes, always assuming they need oxygen to live. Maybe they don't.
3: But we do. And so does McLean or any human being.
1: Well, there's a small amount of oxygen in the atmosphere still. It would be possible to live in it, I suppose. Plants in the valley certainly manage it. Yes, I suppose it's possible for animal life to do so, if it were adapted to its surroundings.
3: But we haven't seen any animal life.
1: Except McLean.
3: Oh, Lemmy's coming round.
1: He'll feel very cold when he does, Jet. You'd better get him something hot to drink.
3: Righto, Doc.
1: Meanwhile, I'll check him over again. He wakes up now, Jet. His temperature's almost back to normal. Didn't take long, either. Less than an hour.
3: An hour?
1: Yeah. Quite encouraging, isn't it?
3: Is it? And what about Mitch? Nearly an hour ago, he said he'd be with us in just a few minutes.
1: Good night. I was talking so much, I completely forgot him. Call him up, Jet, for Pete's sake.
3: Hello, Mitch. This is Jet calling. Hello, Mitch. Where are you? Hello? No good, Doc. He doesn't answer.

0: I must go out there, Doc. Go out and look for him.
1: No, Jet, wait.
0: I haven't time to wait, Doc. Anything might have happened to Mitch. He might already be in a far worse position than Lemmy was.
2: Locks and soup. And bagels.
0: What did he say? He
3: must be waking up, Jet.
0: Then look after him, Doc. I'll put my suit on and get ready
1: to
0: go.
1: No, Jet, wait. I want to come with you.
0: Right? But what about Lemmy?
3: Well, give him just a few minutes. I'm sure he'll be okay once he wakes up. Then we can leave him here while you and I go out and look for Mitch.
0: I can't wait that long, Doc. Mitch has got to be found and quick.
3: But what if you go out there and get lost? Supposing whatever's happened to Mitch happens to you,
0: too. I'll keep in radio contact. You'll know if I'm okay.
3: Lemmy was in radio contact with us, but he wasn't okay. And Mitch was supposed to be in contact, too, but we haven't heard a peep out of him for an hour.
0: Then go into the driving cabin and watch me through the window. I promise not to go out of your sight. Now, if there's no sign of Mitch, I'll wait for you to come out or come back myself.
2: Let go. Let go. I won't take it off. I shall die. You let go of my arm, do you hear?
3: Jet, help me hold him. Crying out loud. He thinks he's in a fight or something.
0: Yes, Doc. Lemmy. Lemmy.
2: Let go of me. Let go.
3: Lemmy.
0: He's awake. His eyes are open.
3: Lemmy. Listen. It's me, Doc.
2: My helmet. Where's my helmet? You give me back my helmet. I shall suffocate.
0: You don't want your helmet, Lemmy. You're in the truck, in the living quarters. You don't need your helmet.
2: Oh, Jet. And Doc. Oh, mate. I thought you was Mr. Vanburg.
3: Who?
2: Vanburg. The fella from upstairs.
3: Look, Lemmy, drink this and take it easy.
2: Hey?
3: Go on. Go on. It's nice and hot.
2: Oh, thanks. I'm all cold inside. I need something to warm me. Oh, what wouldn't I give for a nice bowl of Lockshin soup?
3: Tea's always got that's hot, Lemmy. Now you drink it, it'll do you good.
2: Yeah. Ta. Where am I, did you say?
0: In one of the trucks, Lemmy. In the caravan.
2: Well, the last thing I remember, I was back on Earth, at home, in my own room, just off the commercial road.
3: You had a bad dream.
2: No, Doc. It was no dream. It was real. So clear in every detail, even to the pictures hanging over my bed. And the radio program, it came on at exactly 1:15. Just as it always did in those days.
3: What days?
2: When I was a kid, before we moved out to Hampstead. And my mother was there. And I was wearing my space suit, helmet and all. And she wanted me to take it off and go down to Great Source to be fitted out in a new suit. But I wouldn't. I knew if I took that helmet off, it would be the end of me.
3: It nearly was, Lemmy. When we found you, you were out cold.
0: No, Doc. I'll leave it there for the moment, anyway. What? Lemmy, did you dream anything else?
2: Yes, Jet. It was a Sunday morning, and I was back home in London, in the market. It was crowded with people, as it always is on Sundays. But I couldn't talk to them. They couldn't hear me. I don't think they could even see me. But a voice from nowhere kept talking to me, telling me to go on to Bernstein's, where I could get some soup and some bagels and schmaltz, which I'm very fond of.
0: But, Lemmy, if you were dressed in your spacesuit, how could you have eaten it?
2: He told me to take my helmet off, but I wouldn't. And next thing I knew, I was a kid again, and back in my room, and then my mother came in, and she tried to get me to take it off. And then the next thing I knew, I was here.
0: Lemmy, the voice you heard, did you recognize it as belonging to anyone you knew, or see the person it belonged to?
2: No, I didn't see him. But the voice was familiar.
0: Whose was it, Lemmy? Now, think. Think hard.
2: Well, if it was anybody's at all, I'd say it was McLean's. But it wasn't his normal voice.
0: McLean? That's what I thought you'd say.
2: But how could it be?
0: Look, Lemmy, there's some strange power at work here. You were induced to think you were at home, where you'd be happy, somewhere where you'd feel safe and comfortable. And then, having hypnotized you into this state, somebody, using McLean's voice, tried to induce you to remove your helmet.
2: Well, what for?
0: I can't be sure, Lemmy, but I have a good idea. You don't know it, but while you were under that illusion, you somehow found your way up to the next terrace. And that's where we found you, with somebody who looked like McLean bending over you and about to unfasten your helmet and take it off.
2: What?
0: I'm beginning to see how it all ties up now, Doc. When Mitch and I saw that orange light out on the ice, we imagined, and were led to imagine, that it was the sun, and that it warmed us, made us feel safe. So safe that I wanted to remove my suit and bathe in its rays. Now, if you hadn't come up when you did, Doc, I might even have done so.
3: Then you would have died, if not for suffocation and from the bitter cold.
0: Maybe that's just what was intended. And in Lemmy's case, too.
2: But what harm have I done anybody? Why should anybody want to kill me?
0: I can think of no reason, Lemmy.
3: But McLean isn't dead, Jet. We saw him up on that terrace as large as life. Now, how about the rest of the crew of Number 2? Are they here, too, walking around with no helmets on? And if they are, how can they do it?
2: What makes you so sure it was McLean? How do you know you weren't hypnotized as well?
3: Because, Lemmy, when we got up to you, the catch on your helmet had been unfastened, although the helmet itself hadn't been removed. Had we arrived just a minute or so later, it certainly would have been.
0: But Lemmy's right about one thing. The man we took to be McLean might not have been. He might only have looked like him.
3: If only we knew which.
2: Well, if you ask me, the only way you'll ever know is to find him again and ask him.
3: Mm. How do you feel now, Lemmy?
2: All right, Doc. Just all cold inside, that's all.
3: Yeah. Look, we want you to stay here, alone, for a while.
2: Huh? Well, where are you going?
0: Mitch should have been back nearly an hour ago, but he hasn't returned yet.
2: Oh, blimey.
0: We want to go out and look for him. Doc thinks it's safer for two of us to go, which means you will have to remain here.
2: But what if that noise comes back? What if it starts hypnotizing me again?
0: You must fight it, Lemmy. Just as you fought against taking off your helmet in your dream. Now, when we're gone, seal yourself up tight. Break the airlock circuit so the door cannot be opened from the outside, and open it to nobody but us. Or Mitch, if he should come back before us. We'll keep in constant radio contact.
2: And what if anything happens to you?
0: Well, hoping it won't. Now we're aware of what can happen, maybe we can fight it too.
2: If you ask me, you're heading straight for trouble. We should get away from this place. It's got the mockers on it, and the sooner the better.
0: Maybe we will, Lemmy, but we must find Mitch first.
2: Yes, Jet.
0: All right, Doc. Put on your suit and we'll go. We've got to find him.
3: Right.

0: What had happened to Mitch? By the time Jet and I had carried Lemmy into the living quarters of one of the land trucks, Mitch should have been there, too. In fact, he was quite close to us, still up on the lower terrace of the mysterious city and about to head down the steps to where the trucks were parked. But he never got there. As you will remember, when Jet and I had reached the trucks and found that Mitch was not there, Jet had called him on the personal intercom system.
1: Hello, Mitch. Where are you?
2: Hello, Jet. I'm still out on the terrace, heading back to the trucks.
1: Oh, I thought you'd have been with us by now.
2: I'll be with you in a couple of shakes.
1: Very well, Mitch.
2: I'll let myself in. I've just reached the top of the steps now. Oh, and Jet. Jet.
3: Hello, Mitch.
2: Oh, there you are. Hey, wait a minute. Well, that wasn't Jet. Hello. Hello.
3: No, Mitch. It's not Jet.
2: Is that you, Doc?
3: It's not Doc either.
2: Well, but who is that? Hello, I said, who is that? Well, why don't you answer?
3: Where are you going?
2: Well, down the steps, of course. I've got to get back to the trucks.
3: That's not the way.
2: Huh? Yes, of course it is.
3: No, Mitch. The stairs you want are on the next terrace.
2: Where? Along here?
3: That's right. Keep walking.
2: Now, wait a minute. I'm sure it was this way I came. These are the steps. Here, what are you doing? They cut it out. Mother, be safe. What's happening? Where am I? How did I get here? What the... Hello, Jet. Hello. Hello.
4: Hello there.
2: Huh?
4: Over here, copper.
2: Where did you spring from?
4: I might ask you that. Come on over. I've got a fire going and my billy's on. You'd like a cup of tea, wouldn't you?
2: Yeah. Like it's fine.
4: Then come on, mate. Sit down.
2: Huh. Thanks. What's that?
4: Dingoes. Sun's going down. They're starting up early tonight. You hunting scalps?
2: Eh?
4: Dingo scalps for the government bounty. I've got a swag bag full of them.
2: No, I'm not hunting dingoes. I'm lost. I need help.
4: And where do you have to get to?
2: The city. I must get back.
4: The nearest settlement they hear is Udnadatta, 200 miles to the south. And city is a fancy name for it.
2: 200 miles?
4: Maybe a little more.
2: Oh, what is going on? Look, a little while ago I was in it, up on the terrace. The sun was high in the sky, and the next thing I know, I'm wandering through this desert and night is falling.
4: You've come a long way since noon.
2: Right?
4: Apart from Udnadatta, there's no city within 500 miles of here. They should count Marugi, and that's in ruins anyway.
2: Is it in a valley? A long, wide valley?
4: That's the place.
2: Then take me to it, will you? The others will be looking for me, and I'm worried stiff.
4: You got a camp there, then?
2: Yeah, we parked our caravan there. Well, show me which way to go.
4: You've been in this part of the outback before?
2: No, never.
4: Oh, I'll take you, then.
2: Well, how far is it?
4: About a mile, just over the next drive.
2: Oh, come on, then. What are we waiting for?
4: Well, there she is down there. Where's your caravan?
2: But this isn't the place.
4: You said a ruined city in the valley.
2: But the city I'm looking for is at least a mile square and built up in steps like a great pyramid. And the valley is full of plants, like rhubarb. Look, I tell you, you brought me to the wrong place.
4: There's no other place to take you. You better come on back to my camp.
2: Look, I must find the valley. I must find Jet and Doc. Hello, Jet, where are you?
1: Hello, Mitch, where are you?
2: Hello, Jet.
3: Hello, Jet.
2: Hello.
3: Hello.
4: Nothing but an echo. That valley's full of them. When the dingoes get down there, you'd swear it was a choir singing in the church. Now, come on back to the fire, digger. It'll be dark directly, and you'll be getting cold.
2: But the city. I must find the city.
4: You can find it tomorrow. Now, sit down. Put this blanket around your shoulders.
2: Oh, thanks.
4: There's no tilde in the bag. Tastes pretty good, roasted over the red ashes. Like a bite?
2: No, thanks. Just the tea. That's all I need.
4: When did you leave civilization?
2: Well, we took off last April. Landed just over a week ago, that's right.
4: Is that all? It's 32 years since I left the world behind. Started out looking for gold.
2: Gold?
4: And all that time, I don't think I found more than enough to fill a thimble. The game isn't worth it. But the dingoes are different. A pound of scalp the government pays. Listen to them out there. Look at their eyes glaring in the dark. For my rifle, I could drop them all right now if I wanted to. They just stand there waiting for it.
2: Then why don't you?
4: Wouldn't be good business. In the dark, you can't tell the dogs from the bitches. I only collect dog scalps.
2: Is that what the government wants?
4: I don't give a hang what they want. For me, a female dingo is capital. What are you doing out here? What's your line?
2: Astronautics. I'm an engineer.
4: Astronautics?
2: Astronautics. I travel among the stars.
4: See what you mean. 32 years ago, I felt much the same way myself. That's when I came out here to live in the desert. Lonely the dingoes and the stars for company. When did you decide to leave it all behind?
5: Leave what behind?
4: The noise, the fight, the jungle, the grind of city life.
5: I told you, we took off last April.
4: It wasn't easy, was it? Something deep inside you says you should resist the design and go back. Ignore it. Fight it. And don't go. And you'll find peace and contentment. 30 years I've been tramping over this desert. 30 years. I'm still as young and as healthy as when I first started out. To look at me, would you think I was 62?
5: You don't look a day older than 30.
4: Exactly. This is the place to keep you young. Out here with the sand, the mulga, the eucalyptus, the dingoes and the stars. What more can a man want?
1: Midge.
5: Peterson. Did you hear that? That was Jess.
4: Sit down. It was the dingoes. In that tucker bag, there's a box of tea. Pass it out, will you?
2: Is this it?
4: Thanks. How'd you like it, strong?
5: Look, before we go any further, I'd like to ask you a few questions.
4: Do you like plenty of sugar?
5: Oh, never mind the sugar. I'm talking to you.
4: Sorry, I've got no fresh milk.
5: What's the matter with you? Can't you listen to what I have to say?
4: Sit down, Mitch. And save your breath.
5: Sit down. Mitch! Tell me, how do you know my name? What are you doing here, anyway? Where is this place?
4: This is the Northern Territory.
5: The Northern Territory, but where?
4: Australia, where else?
5: Australia? On Earth?
4: Where the heck did you think it was? On Mars?
5: But this is Mars. It is, isn't it? Isn't this the red planet?
4: Yes, and I'm a kangaroo.
5: What are you trying to do? Drive me crazy?
4: Me drive you crazy? You walk into my camp 200 miles from the nearest town, without so much as a billy to brew your tea in, tell me you're lost, but you live in a pyramid and can't find your way home. Who do you think you are, Cleopatra?
5: My name is Stephen Mitchell. I'm an astronautical engineer. Now listen, nearly 7 months ago I left the moon on an expedition to Mars. A week ago I landed in the southern ice cap and with three other members of my ship's crew began to explore this planet. And now I find myself here and you tell me this place is Australia, back on Earth.
4: Look, Mitch, my opinion you've spent too long in the sun. You've got a touch of it. Not many miles from here there's a cattle station run by a farmer and his wife. Tomorrow I'll take you there and they'll call up the flying doctor and get him to look you over. Now, will you lie down and take it easy? Or do I have to put you to sleep with the butt of this rifle?
5: No, there's no need for that. Maybe I am the crazy one.
4: The swag bag's unrolled. Lie down in it. That's it. Now go to sleep. And while you're falling asleep, tell yourself you're not going to give me any more trouble.
5: Yeah.
4: That you'll do exactly as I tell you from now on.
5: Yeah, anything you say.
4: Good on you.
5: I feel so tired. Awful. Tired.
4: Good, then go to sleep. Tomorrow everything will be all right. Tomorrow everything will be all right. Tomorrow everything will be all right.
5: What the? You let go. Oh, what are you trying to do to me? You kill me. You

0: Hello, Jet. Can you hear me?
1: Yes, Lemmy.
0: How are you doing?
1: Oh, it's no good. There's not a sign of him anywhere.
0: Look, Jet, how about me coming out there and helping in the search? With three of us looking,
1: no,
0: I mean...
1: No, Lemmy, you stay where you are.
0: But, Jet, I feel so helpless just sitting here.
1: If you feel well enough and want to make yourself useful, you can go into the driving cabin and keep watch from the astro hatch.
0: Keep watch on what?
1: On this place, on the jungle, on anything within view.
0: All right, boy, I'll do that. I'll call you again as soon as I'm settled.
1: Righto. Come on, Doc.
2: Right.
1: How many hours of daylight have we left to us?
2: About two.
1: Well, if we don't find him by then, he's not safely undercover somewhere.
0: Hello, Jet.
1: Yes, Lemmy?
0: I'm in the driving cabin now. I'm just taking up position in the astro hatch.
1: Good.
0: I can see you and Doc climbing the steps.
2: Well, there's no need to watch us, Lemmy. You keep your eye on the places we can't cover.
0: Yes, Doc.
1: And in particular, keep your eye on the upper terraces.
2: Let's get going, Jet. Time is definitely against us now. Let's look at the spot where we found McLean bending over Lemmy.
1: No, Doc. Let's start this way.
0: Hello, Jet.
1: Hello, Lemmy.
0: Jet, he's here. Mitch, I can see him.
1: Where, Lemmy?
0: Walking along the path that runs along the lowest wall. Where are you now?
1: Round on the far side of the second terrace. Are you sure it's Mitch?
0: Well, he's seen me and he's waving at me. Who else could it be?
1: Hello, Mitch. Can you hear me? Hello, Mitch. Why doesn't he answer? Lemmy, have you spoken to him?
0: No, mate, but if his radio's working, he should have heard me call you. Hello, Mitch. Are you receiving me? Hello? He doesn't seem to hear the ship's radio either.
1: How far away is he?
0: Only about a couple of hundred yards. Hey, wait a minute.
1: What's up, Lemmy?
0: He's waving his hands about.
1: Waving?
0: Like he was a tic-tac man at the dogs.
1: How do you mean?
0: Oh, blimey, and no wonder he's trying to tell me his radio's out of action. No wonder he doesn't answer our calls. Look, I'd better get back into the main cabin, Jet. Get ready to let him in.
1: Very well, Lemmy. Doc and I'll get back as quickly as we can. Come on, Doc.
2: Right. Well, thank goodness we found him at last. And just in time, too. Another half an hour and the sun would have set in our hopes of finding Mitch with it.
0: Oh. The first thing to do is to reconnect the door circuit so he can let himself in. Yeah. That's it. I wonder where he's been. And what kept him so long? Must have been in some trouble for his radio to be on the blink.
1: Hello, Lemmy.
0: Yes, Jet?
1: Has Mitch reached the truck yet?
0: No, but he can't be far away.
1: What's that knocking?
0: Huh? Oh, that's him knocking on the door. Who does he think he is, the milkman? He must think the circuit's still broken. I'll open the main door for him, Jet, and then... Oh, he's doing it himself. Now, Jet, will you be coming back into this truck and all, or you're going into the other one?
1: We'll come into that one.
0: It's going to be a bit crowded, isn't it?
1: Oh, we can put up with it for a little while.
0: Well, he's about in. He's just coming through the airlock now. And here he is. Hello, Mitch boy. Where you been all this time? We've all been...
3: Hello, Lemmy. What's the matter? Surprised to see me?
0: You. Oh, no.

In episode 14 of Journey into Space, you heard Andrew Foles as Jet Morgan, David Kossoff as Lemmy, Guy Kingsley Pointer as Doc, Bruce Beebe as Mitch, and with David Jacobs and John Casaubon. The orchestra was conducted by Van Phillips, who also composed the music.

0: I've been gardening in white gloves.
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0: This is the fascinating story of Dantro, the Planet Man, troubleshooter for the League of Planets organization, the law enforcement body for peace and justice in the celestial world, whose headquarters and center of operations are situated on the capital of all the planets, Planaria Rex. From Mercury to Pluto, wherever danger threatens the universe, you will find Dantro, the Planet Man, fighting for fair play. In a moment, the Planet Man. You will remember that Billy and Jane had just tricked the two space pirates, Blackie and Slick, knocked them out with an anesthetic gas, and regained control of the Planeteer. Planet Man and Pat, marooned on the asteroid by the pirates, were saved at the last minute by a prospector who took them aboard his battered old ship. Pat has just been revived by Dantro.
1: Pat, this gentleman is one of the prospectors I was telling you about.
2: Of course I'm a prospector. Who'd you think I was, Judge Augustus? Ain't nobody else crazy enough to wander around out here except you two. My name's Rocks. What's yours?
1: I'm Dantro, Special Agent of the League of Planets. And this is Miss Darrow from Earth.
2: Earth? Ain't heard nothing about them coming into the League of Planets. You must be touched in the head from that oxygen it gave you.
1: No, there's been a lot happening. Miss Darrow was on the first rocket to successfully break away from Earth. Don't you get the news over your cosmic contactor?
2: Contactor ain't working. Hasn't worked in years. Ain't nothing worth hearing on the thing anyway.
1: No contactor? Well, how can you get along out here in space all by yourself without a contactor? What would you do in an emergency?
2: Same thing as I always do. Work it out. You don't live long here unless you learn how to take care of yourself.
1: Well, you'll have to take us to the closest League Patrol headquarters at once, then.
2: Don't tell me what to do. This is my ship, and I don't take orders from nobody.
3: But you don't understand. The lives of two children are at stake. We've got to get to a League headquarters before it's too late.
2: Don't care what's at stake. I'm a prospector, not a rescue party. I'll get near a League Patrol station in a couple of weeks, and then we'll go in.
1: I told you I was a special agent of the League of Planets. You can't refuse my orders.
2: The heck I can. I'm refusing. This is my ship, and I'll run it the way I like. If you try to take over, I'll fix it so it'll never fly again. And don't bother looking for your blaster. I took it away from you while you was unconscious. I was afraid something like this might happen.
4: I can't make it work.
5: Oh, but you've got to make it work. We can reach the League Patrol. They may have a ship closer to the asteroid than we are. A few hours may make the difference between the life and death of Pat and Dantro. They aren't dead already. I'll try again, Billy.
4: All right, I will, but it's no use. Slick and Blackie must have done something to this cosmic communicator.
5: Can't you fix it?
4: No sense in my even trying. I'll probably wreck it more. Come on, let's get back to the controls and head back. Here we are. Now, let me see.
5: What's the matter?
4: Controls don't work.
5: Oh, are they broken, too?
4: No, it's set on automatic. They must have picked the course and set the time control.
5: Can't you turn it off?
4: It's pretty tricky. Once the ship's been set on course and time, you're not supposed to touch the automatic pilot. Instead of turning it off, you can change the direction, but you never know where you'll end up. We might head right out of the solar system.
5: Well, we can't just sit here.
4: I'm afraid there's nothing else we can do, Jane. In the way they talk, we're headed for Saturn. Maybe we'll be sighted by one of the League Patrols on the way. They're sure to investigate. They still can recognize the Planeteer. They know it's not supposed to be in this sector of space. Well, there's probably been an alarm out for some time. We should have been on Mercury almost 24 hours ago.
5: But Pat and Dantro are back on that asteroid. We've got to do something to help them.
4: Won't be any help to them if we end up heading for Alpha Centauri. This way, at least, there's a choice of somebody picking us up. We'll try for a few hours more, and if there are no signs of a patrol, then I'll take a chance in trying to switch off the automatic pilot.
3: How can you be so cruel with the lives of two children at stake?
2: I told you before, that ain't my problem. I'm a prospector, and all I care about is finding something worth finding out here in the asteroid. Yep, I'm on the track of something hot right now. The biggest stake in the history of asteroid prospecting. I ain't gonna lose it for nobody.
3: Can't you do something, Dantro? Can't you make him listen?
1: What can I say to make you understand how important this is?
2: Ain't nothing you can say to make me change my mind. Tell you what I'll do, though.
3: You going to help us?
2: Don't know if you'll consider it helping, but if you want, I'll take you back to the asteroid I found you on. That's not too far out of my way. Only left a little while ago.
3: What good will that do?
1: At least if Billy and Jane manage somehow to get back, they'll find us.
3: Well, do you think they will?
1: I don't know. I have a lot of confidence in those kids.
3: But suppose they don't come back?
2: That's a bright young lady. If they don't, you'd be out of luck this time. Probably ain't another prospector within a million miles of this part of the asteroid belt. It was just fool luck when I happened by when I did. Thing like that couldn't happen again in 1,000 years. I'll take you back if you want, but I think it'd be pretty silly. Of course, it's up to you.
3: What do you think, Angela?
1: Well, if it was just me, Pat, I'd take the chance. But I wouldn't want to gamble with your life.
3: Well, you don't think I'll let you stay there alone? Even if you wanted me to, I wouldn't go off without you.
1: Well, that's the kind of girl you are, Pat. I know it. That's why I didn't even mention it.
2: Well, make up your mind.
1: Well, it looks like you're running the show, old-timer. I don't understand a man like you. But we have no choice.
4: Couple of hours.
5: Are you going to wait any longer?
4: I don't know what to do. Things look bad, but once I start fooling around with that automatic pilot, things may get worse in a hurry.
5: But you said we'd only wait a couple of hours.
4: You sure you're willing to take a chance, Jane? If I make a mistake or touch the wrong gadget, there may be no way of turning back.
5: If we don't do something to try to save Pat and Angela, I'd never forgive myself as long as I live. Oh, you've got to try it, Billy.
4: You're right, Jane. Here goes.
0: The kids feel they must try to do something to get Dantrell and Pat. What will the Planeteer do when Billy tries his hand on the locked automatic pilot? We'll be back in a moment, so level off. When we left Billy and Jane, they were trying to unlock the automatic pilot aboard the Planeteer. Dantrell and Pat, in the meantime, are aboard a prospector's ship trying to figure out a way of getting the stubborn old prospector to help them.
3: I can't stand just sitting here while Billy and Jane may need us.
1: I know how you feel, Pat, but what can we do?
3: Well, that cranky old prospector can't stay awake forever. He's got to go to sleep sooner or later, and maybe when he does, we can jump
1: him. He's no fool, Pat. I'm sure he's thought of that. He'd probably lock us in the cargo hold while he sleeps.
3: Do you think he'd really use that blaster if we tried to overcome him?
1: Either that or sabotage his ship. He's a peculiar old coot. There's no telling what he'll do. There's no sense looking for more trouble than we've got already.
2: What are you two mumbling about over there? Better come over here before you get into trouble. If you're thinking of trying another trick, forget it. I ain't lasted all these years out here in the asteroids without being pretty tricky myself. Now, if you're cooperative, maybe I'll cut you in on my claim. I'm going to find it any day now.
1: Why do you think you're going to find it now, after all these years?
3: Yes, how can you be so sure that you're on the right track?
2: Ain't going to tell you how. I've got ways of knowing, and I know that somewhere right around here there's an asteroid that's pure uranium. Enough for me to buy a planet if I want to. Maybe I'm going to want to.
1: If you don't help us, you may not be in a position to enjoy your money. The League of Planets is liable to deal harshly with someone who refused to help when danger threatened.
2: You can't bluff me that way, partner. I know the rules, and maybe I've got to help a wrecked ship or someone like you two who are marooned, but there ain't nothing in the books that says I've got to go space hunting all over the whole solar system looking for a couple of lost kids.
3: But they're not lost, I tell you. They're in the hands of space pirates.
2: That makes it even worse. What do I want to go fooling around with space pirates for? I'm too old for that kind of stuff. I'm just going to mind my own business and keep prospecting the way I've been doing. If you don't like it, there's the port.
5: Is it all right, Billy?
4: No, in a minute. Here, you hold the switch down while I try the controls.
5: Sure. This one, Billy.
4: Well, that's right. Now, don't let it slip. Yeah. Well, I just hope I pick the right one. Controls respond.
5: Oh, do they?
4: In just a second. Jane, we did it. Throw that switch all the way. We're headed back to the asteroid belt with every ounce of speed the ship's got.
2: Say, if you two help me, maybe I'll find that asteroid quicker. Then I'll go to the League Patrol anyhow to get them to authenticate my claim so as I can file it on Planaria Rex. Ain't much of a scientist. Never been able to use that new stuff that got worked out. If you're such a big noise with the League, maybe you can find it faster than me.
1: What do you say, Pat?
3: I hate to do it, but all right.
2: Now you're talking. Come on, look at this asteroid chart.
4: I hate to say it, but I'm afraid this is a hopeless job.
5: Isn't there something we can do?
4: Look, Jane, you saw me. I did everything I know how. We're going to have to look for Pat and Dantro the hard way.
0: Billy and Jane are determined to find the asteroid on which they left Dantro and Pat. Will they find the asteroid? And if so, what will they do when they find out Dantro and Pat are not there? We'll be back in a moment. But first, here is a message the Planet Man wants you to hear. Tune in again for more transcribed thrills and adventures. Rocket millions of light years into space with Dantro, the Planet Man.

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8: I came across Mr. Kipling in a meadow by the church. If I've painted that spire once, he said, I've painted it a dozen times. 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An artist needs inspiration, he explained. Golden shortcrust pastry, delicious apple filling, and just the right amount of sugar sprinkled on top. But then, when it comes to the little details, Mr. Kipling does have an exceedingly good eye.
0: Yes, it's for you. It's your dinner. It's called cupboard love. Cupboard love's different. Comes in a packet, not a tin. See this foil pouch? Keeps it moist and squeezy. That's right. It's a new kind of cat food. Moist. It's good for you. Like it?
1: New cupboard love. What the well-cared-for cat has for dinner.
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12: 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Quandary Phase.

0: Regular followers of the doings of Arthur Dent may have received an impression of his character and habits, which, while it includes the truth and, of course, nothing but the truth, fall short of the whole truth in all its glorious aspects. What, people ask, about all that stuff off in the wings between Arthur and Trillian? Did that ever get anywhere? What were they up to all those nights on the planet cricket? Studying French? Jogging? Indeed, why did she leave? This Arthur Dent comes the cry from the furthest reaches of the galaxy, and has even now been found inscribed on a deep space probe thought to originate from an alien world at a distance too hideous to contemplate. This Arthur Dent, what is he, man or mouse? Is he interested in nothing more than tea and hot baths? Has he no passion? Does he not, to put it in a nutshell, feel the need to copulate? Those who wish to know should listen on. Others with time travel projectors or functioning remote controls may wish to skip on to the next episode in this phase, which is a good bit and has Marvin in it.
1: I'll have to remember that you're the sort of person who can't hold on to a simple piece of paper for 2 minutes without winning a raffle with it.
2: If I believed in them, and I didn't have a past that featured events beyond the imagination of any ordinary mortal, I'd say finding you again was a bit of a miracle.
1: Hold my hand.
0: For Arthur, who can usually contrive to feel self-conscious if left alone long enough with a Swiss cheese plant, this moment is one of revelation. He feels like a cramped and zoo-born animal who awakes one morning to find the door to his cage hanging quietly open. From years of abandonment and bootless wandering, in exile from a planet that was destroyed in an encounter with the most unsympathetic bureaucracy in the cosmos, he has now regained his home world, his former life, and in Fenchurch, a woman for whom he would give it all up.
1: Did you know that there's something wrong with me?
2: Well, your brother mentioned some vague sort of...
1: Oh, Russell makes stuff up, because he can't deal with what it really is.
2: Then what is it? Can you tell me?
1: Don't worry, it's nothing bad at all. Just unusual. Very unusual. See if you can work it out.
2: All right. Your elbow. Your left elbow. There's something wrong with your left elbow.
1: Wrong. Completely wrong. You're on completely the wrong track.
2: This is not going to be easy. Hyde Park is stunning. You are stunning. Anyone who can go through Hyde Park with you on a summer's evening and not feel moved by it is probably going through in an ambulance with a sheet pulled over their face.
1: I think that's the nicest thing anyone's ever said to me. Arthur, what are you doing?
2: I don't think it can be your bottom. Nothing I can see.
1: There's absolutely nothing wrong with my bottom.
2: I think I might have to tell you a story.
1: Okay.
2: Which will tell you something of the sort of things that happened to me.
1: Like a raffle ticket.
2: Yes, right. I had a train to catch. I arrived at the station. I was about 20 minutes early, so I bought a newspaper to do the crossword and went to the buffet to get a cup of coffee.
1: Did you solve it?
2: What?
1: The crossword.
2: I haven't had a chance to look at it yet. I'm still queuing for the coffee.
1: All right, then. Buy the coffee.
2: I'm buying it. I'm also buying some biscuits.
1: What sort?
2: Rich tea.
1: Ooh, good choice.
2: Now I go and sit at a table. This is the layout. Me sitting at the table. On my left, the newspaper. On my right, cup of coffee. In the middle of the table, packet of biscuits.
1: Yep, I see it.
2: What you don't see, because I haven't mentioned him yet, is the man sitting at the table already, opposite me. Briefcase, business suit. He didn't look as if he was about to do anything weird.
1: But he did.
2: He did. He leaned across the table, picked up the packet of biscuits, tore it open, took one out and ate it.
1: What?
2: He ate it.
1: What on earth did you do?
2: I did what any red-blooded Englishman would do. I was compelled to ignore it.
1: What? Why?
2: There was nothing anywhere in my upbringing, experience, or even primal instincts to tell me how to react to someone who quite calmly, sitting in front of me, stole one of my biscuits. There was nothing for it. I braced myself. I took a biscuit, trying very hard not to notice that the packet was already mysteriously open.
1: But you're fighting back, taking a tough line.
2: After my fashion, yes. And I ate the biscuit. I ate it very deliberately, so that he would have no doubt as to what I was doing. And when I eat a biscuit, it stays eaten.
1: So what did he do?
2: Took another one. He took it. He ate it. Clear as daylight. And, having not said anything the first time, it was somehow even more difficult for me to broach the subject the second time around. So, I ignored it with, if anything, even more vigour than previously, and took another biscuit. and for an instant, our eyes met.
1: Like this.
2: Well, no, not quite like this. But they met, just for an instant. And we both looked away. And so we went through the whole packet. Him, me, him, me.
1: The whole packet?
2: Well, it was only 8 biscuits, but it seemed like a lifetime. When the empty packet was lying dead between us, the man at last got up, having done his worst, and left. As it happened, my train was announced a moment or two later, so I finished my coffee, stood up, picked up the newspaper, and underneath the newspaper...
1: Yes?
2: ...were my biscuits.
1: What?
2: True. I'd been eating his all the time.
1: You complete pillock. You completely and utterly foolish person.
2: Your turn. Tell me a story. Tell me your story.
1: I'll try. But maybe you should know that I suffer from sudden, startling revelations.
2: Are you about to have a fit or something?
1: No, no. I can tell when it's going to happen. For days before, the strangest feeling builds in me. As if I was being connected into something.
2: Does the number 42 mean anything to you at all?
1: Oh, so this is serious.
2: I'm being serious. Tell me your story. Don't worry if it sounds odd. Believe me, you're talking to someone who has seen a lot of weird stuff, and I'm not talking biscuits here.
1: Okay. Thing is, it was so simple when it came.
2: What was?
1: That's what I don't know. And the sense of loss is getting unbearable. I was in a cafe in Rickmansworth, having a cup of tea. This was after days of this build-up, becoming connected up. I was sort of buzzing, gently. And I was watching some work going on a building site opposite, over the rim of my teacup, which is the nicest way of watching other people working. And suddenly, there it was in my mind. This message from somewhere. And it was so simple. It made such sense of everything. I just sat up and thought, oh, well, that's all right then. I was so startled, I almost dropped my teacup. In fact,

0: I was so startled, I almost dropped my teacup. In fact, I think I did drop it. Yeah, I'm sure I did. That was the point at which it seemed to me, quite literally, as if the world exploded.
1: What?
0: I know everybody talks about big yellow spaceships and how the whole thing was a hallucination. But if it was, then I have hallucinations in big screen 3D surround sound and should probably hire myself out to people who are bored with movies. It was as if the ground was ripped from under my feet. And I woke up in hospital. I've been in and out ever since. And that's why I seem to have a fear of sudden revelations that everything's going to be all right.
1: Yes. Yes, I do too. I've thought it, but I do. You say you felt as if the Earth actually exploded.
0: Yes, more than felt.
1: Which is what everybody else says is hallucinations.
0: Yes, but people think if you just say hallucinations, it explains anything you want. But it's just a word. It doesn't explain anything. It doesn't explain why the dolphins disappeared.
1: No. What?
0: Doesn't explain why the dolphins disappeared.
1: Which dolphins do you mean?
0: What do you mean, which dolphins? I'm talking about when all the dolphins disappeared.
1: The dolphins?
0: Yes.
1: You're saying the dolphins all disappeared?
0: Arthur, where have you been, for heaven's sake? The dolphins all disappeared on the same day.
1: Where did they go?
0: No one knows. Well, there is one man who says he knows. He lives in California, so people say he's balmy. I was thinking of going to see him. It's the only lead I've got on what happened to me.
1: Better to go in search of the truth and pretend it isn't there.
0: Arthur, I really would like to know where you've been. I think something terrible happened to you as well. That's why we recognise each other.
1: Mine's a very long story, and confusing even for me.
0: Well, now you've got someone you can tell. Well, the bits I haven't already found out on this.
1: Oh.
2: The Hitchhiker's Guide to the Galaxy.
0: Why does it say don't panic on the cover?
1: I think it's a get-out clause for the warranty. This particular one has been hurled into prehistoric rivers, baked in the deserts of Cacrafoon, dropped into the oceans of Santraginus V, frozen on the glaciers of the moon of Jaglan Beta, sat on, kicked around spaceships, scuffed and generally abused. Its makers think these are exactly the sorts of things that might happen to it, so they wrote on it, in large friendly letters, the words "Don't panic," hoping no one would ask for their money back.
0: Have you been to many of these places?
1: A few.
0: Can we go to them?
1: Do you want to?
0: Yes, I want to know what the message was I lost and where it came from. I don't think it came from here. I'm not even sure that I know where here is. But I need to find it, Arthur. Not knowing is damaging me. Anyway, there is something wrong with part of me, and you've got to find out what it is. You can try and guess on the way home. Come on.
3: The problem with The Hitchhiker's Guide to the Galaxy, or rather one of the problems, for there are many clogging up civil, commercial and criminal courts all over the galaxy, especially the more corrupt ones, is this. Change. The galaxy is a rapidly changing place. A bit of a nightmare, you might think, for a scrupulous and conscientious editor, diligently striving to keep abreast of all the changes that arise every minute of every hour of every day, and you would be wrong. The editor, like all the editors the Guide has ever had, has no real grasp of the meanings of the words scrupulous, conscientious, or diligent, and prefers to get his nightmares through a straw. Entries tend to get updated or not across the sub-ether net according to if they read good. Thus, the entry for a prefect filed on the subject of Vogons, while lacking in strict accuracy, was vitriolic enough to qualify for inclusion.
4: Vogons are one of the most unpleasant races in the galaxy. Not actually evil, but bad-tempered, bureaucratic, officious, and callous. Their constructor fleet ships look as if they have been not so much designed as congealed. Uglier things have been spotted in the skies, but not by reliable witnesses. In fact, to see anything much uglier than a Vogon ship, you would have to go inside and look at a Vogon, or worse, inside one. Anatomical analysis of the Vogon reveals that its brain was originally a badly deformed, misplaced, and dyspeptic... dyspeptic liver. Consequently, thinking is not really something Vogons are cut out for. The fairest thing you can say about them, then, is that they know what they like, and what they like mostly involves hurting people and, wherever possible, getting very angry.
3: On second thoughts, it's accurate enough.
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0: Quiet! Who coughed? Hold up. Clark. Shoot anyone who coughs.
1: Yes, your vastness. Right.
0: Prostetnik Bogon Jilts. You are responsible for clearing the interstellar hyperspace link between Demosthenes and Ursa Minor. Your orders were to demolish all planets on that route in accordance with the plans we lodged at Alpha Centauri. Your report clearly stated that the planet known as the Earth was destroyed by your demolition fleet. Now, a survey of the area has revealed Earth is still there. I put it to you that you have royally screwed the pooch.
5: It is a tissue of lies. I deny it utterly. And I volunteer for mucking out duty in the beast compounds on trial rather than live a day longer with this vicious smear on my character.
0: Laudable though it is for you to take an adversarial stance in your desperate situation, I have here holographic plates of the planet in question, received last week. Bit screen on.
5: Bugger. You're right. I'm guilty as charged.
6: Really?
5: Well, I can't argue with the evidence. There it is, in black and white, and blue, and brown, and wispy, white, cloudy bits. Well, that's the Earth, all right.
6: Haven't had a good bit of torture in weeks.
1: Yes, sir, Your Honour, dear. He's been saving up some really excruciating points for this. Don't spoil it by agreeing.
0: Shut up! What does the defendant have to say for himself?
5: Well, I don't like leaving a job unfinished any more than the next Vogon. All right, the Vogon beside him.
0: From this evidence, it doesn't look as if the job was ever started.
5: I swear we destroyed that planet. I know we did. But even had a couple of hitchhikers steal aboard, try to escape. Of course, we threw them out of the airlock.
0: Gents, Arthur... Prefect Ford?
5: Well, probably. Or humans all look alike to me. Freeloading parasites!
0: According to the log, you picked up ex-President Beeblebrox, too.
5: No. He rescued them.
0: Oh, yes. Then we had him lured into the total perspective vortex. Probably still there. And no bad thing. Now, about this Earth. Seems it exists in a plural sector. Very unstable dimensionally. Very hard to destroy planets like that. They exist on several levels, keep popping back into reality.
1: I have the Priston here, Your Honour. Vogon Imperium versus Mega Brantis Liposuction Inc. Ruling nature abhors a vacuum.
5: Yeah, whatever, girlfriend. I'll just keep destroying the Earth till nature settles for a bloody vacuum.
0: Thank you. The problem has, however, compounded itself somewhat. Now that improbability travel has become so popular, hyperspace bypasses have become somewhat, well, passé.
5: I see. And what does that mean?
0: We don't actually need to demolish Earth. Oh. However, an order cannot be countermanded once it has been seen to be issued.
1: The paperwork was registered with all galactic sectors.
0: Precisely. We must not be seen to be lax in matters bureaucratic.
5: So I can destroy it.
0: Orders are orders, Prostetnik Bogon Jilts.
5: Yes.
0: But given the planet's plural location, we need to approach the problem in a circuitous manner. What I have in mind is... Oh, excuse me.
1: Orders are orders.
0: It's two blurters.
5: What you have in mind is to use first syllable sounds like bleeding, coughing, dying.
7: The Hitchhiker's Guide to the Galaxy has several entries claiming to have found the most romantic location in the known universe. One, for example, is Brequinder, on the Foth of Avalars, famed in myth as the home of the magical Forlornis fire dragons. In ancient days, when the air was sweet and the nights fragrant, but everyone somehow managed to be, or so they claimed, virgins, it was not possible to heave a brick on Braquinda in the Foth of Avalars without hitting at least half a dozen Forlornis fire dragons. Whether you'd want to do that is another matter. Not that fire dragons weren't an essentially peace-loving species, but one so often hurts the one one loves, especially if one is a Forlornis fire dragon, with breath like a rocket booster and teeth like a park fence. Add to all that the relatively small number of madmen who actually went around the place heaving bricks, and you end up with a lot of people on Braquinda, in the Foth of Avalars, getting seriously hurt by dragons and bricks. But did they mind? They did not. The Forlornis fire dragons were revered throughout the land for their savage beauty, their noble ways, and their habit of biting people who didn't revere them. Why was this? Well, the answer was simple. There is something almost unbearably sexy about having huge fire-breathing magical dragons flying low about the sky on moonlit nights, which are already dangerously on the sweet and fragrant side. No sooner would a flock of half a dozen silk-winged Forlornis fire dragons fly across the evening horizon than half the people of Braquinda were scurrying off into the woods with the other half, to emerge with the dawn, all smiling and happy, and still claiming, rather endearingly, to be virgins, if rather flushed and sticky virgins. The place was always stiff with researchers trying to get to the bottom of it all, and taking a very long time about it. Not surprisingly, the guide's description of this planet has proved to be so popular that it's never been taken out, and thus latter-day hitchhikers have to find out for themselves that, like the dinosaurs, the dodos, and the greater drubbered Wintwok of Steg Bartle Major in the constellation of Fraz, the Forlornis fire dragons face certain extinction, and modern Braquinda in the city-state of Avalars is now little more than concrete, strip joints, and dragon burger bars. There are, of course, no Forlornis fire dragons in the Islington Mews where Fenchurch lives, but if by any chance there were, they might just as well slope off across the road for a pizza, for they're not needed.
8: Your knee? There is something terribly and tragically wrong with your left knee. Right knee?
9: Both knees are absolutely fine.
8: Forgetting your calves, which I can't, by the most sensuous process of elimination, it has to be your feet.
9: Ah.
8: I have to admit, I really don't know what I'm looking for.
9: I'll give you a clue. Pick me up. Mm-hmm. Kiss me again. Mm-hmm. Now let me stand up.
8: Hmm.
9: Well?
8: It is the feet. But they look okay. On top. And underneath.
9: You're getting warmer.
8: Good grief, I see what's wrong with your feet. They don't touch the ground.
9: So, what do you think?
8: Well, I'm guessing you're an inch taller than you were before the dolphins disappeared.
9: I suppose so.
8: Which probably means, I wonder,
10: is this the old hayloft door?
9: Yes. Careful, Arthur. We're two floors up.
10: Mind if I pop outside for a minute?
9: Arthur! How are you doing that? What are you standing on?
10: Nothing. Come on out. The air's lovely.
9: You think I can?
10: I'm sure of it. No, don't bring anything. Think about tulips or lost items of hand luggage.
11: Your seat is in the upright position and your seatbelt firmly fastened. Thank you. Oh, not again.
9: Do you want me to go?
11: Oh, it's okay. I'll deal with her. Excuse me. Yes, sir. Mrs. Kapinski.
12: Kapperson.
11: You pressed your call button.
12: Did I?
11: Something wrong?
12: Well, I thought you might know.
11: Is it the headphones again?
12: No.
11: The child in front making milk come out of his nose again?
12: No.
11: Mrs. Capelson, is it something outside the plane you're staring?
12: Yes, well, you know, I've seen a lot of life.
11: I'm sorry?
12: I've been puzzled by some, but I do feel I was bored with a lot of it. It's all been very pleasant, but perhaps a little too routine.
11: Right.
12: I thought I just saw... But then I didn't. Well, I did. Two of them, but it's nothing to worry about.
11: Mm. So you don't need help?
12: Oh, no. I just needed to tell someone. Thank you.
11: No problem.
12: I didn't know you could do it on the wing of a plane, though.
13: Direction with your feet.
14: Don't mention my feet. Whoa!
13: That's right. Stick that one out. Hey. Try a swoop.
14: What?
13: Like this. Whee!
14: I'm flying.
13: Don't think about it.
14: Think about what?
13: That's the idea.
14: Can we do this every night?
13: Maybe not so close to the Heathrow flight path.
14: Coward!
13: I know. Tomorrow we'll bring music and two sets of earphones.
7: The Hitchhiker's Guide to the Galaxy was conceived as a reference work dedicated to the pursuit of cheap travel, cheap food, and the cheapest possible intoxicants. As a result, it can fail entirely to include certain very necessary entries, such as how to report a pair of flying people using the aerofoil of a commercial jetliner to consummate their affections, or which methods to conquer insomnia work best in the noisy confines of huge spacecraft. This latter omission is no longer of significance to Ford Prefect, who snores cocooned in towels and well-thumbed copies of Playbeing, deaf to the traffic of flying ratchet screwdrivers, in a maintenance hatchway aboard the Zaxxisian robot ship, dreaming fitfully of old haunts, like the east side of New York, where the river has become so extravagantly polluted that new life forms are now emerging from it spontaneously, demanding welfare and voting rights.
15: Hello, hello. Excuse me, I'm sorry to bother you, but I need some help.
16: Sure, what can I do for you?
15: Well, I just oozed up out of the river. I'm pretty much new to the surface. Is there any useful information you can give me?
16: Phew, well, I can tell you where some bars are, I guess.
15: What about love and happiness? I sense deep needs in myself for things like that. You got any leads there?
16: Well, only that you can get most of what you require around 7th Avenue.
15: Oh, okay. Tell me the truth. Am I or am I not, in your opinion, beautiful?
16: Well, to me, not. But listen, most people make out, you know? Are there any more like you in the river?
15: How should I know? It's a filthy, disgusting place. Dirty water, you can't see a tentacle in front of your face.
16: No, no, fair enough. Stupid question.
15: Listen, I'm new here. Life is entirely strange to me. What's it like?
16: Now, this is something that I can speak about with some authority.
15: Good, good. Tell me everything. I'm all ears.
16: Yes, you are. Where you're not all tentacles.
15: Hey, schmuck, I need the tentacles to clean out the ears. What about life? Please, tell me, I'm listening.
16: Life? Life is like a grapefruit.
15: Life is like a grapefruit. Help me out here. Metaphors are not my field either. Could you please describe to me in concrete terms how life is like a grapefruit? Use your hands if it helps.
16: Well, it's sort of orangey-yellow and dimpled on the outside, wet and squidgy in the middle. It's got pips inside, too. Oh, and some people have half a one for breakfast.
15: This is advice I could use. Is there anyone else in this dream that I could talk to?
16: I don't know. Look, ask a policeman. Ask anybody but me. I'm going to roll over and dream about girls. Air cars. Single malt. Oh, yes. Oh, lovely.
15: That's great. That's great. Mm. Go back to sleep. See if I can. You think I'm going to wake this whole thing out by myself? I got to put on my slippers and go to the bathroom anyway.

0: Elevenses. What a treat.
1: My pleasure.
0: This is all very wonderful.
1: The sandwich?
0: Everything. But I do still feel... I need to know what's happened to me. You see, there's this difference between us. That you lost something and found it again. And I found something and lost it. I need to find it again.
1: Yes, I know. And I've had an idea. Pass the phone. Murray Bost Henson is a journalist on one of those papers with small pages and big print.
0: It doesn't sound like he's much of a journalist.
1: He isn't, but he's the only one I knew. Or rather...
0: I'm late for my cello lesson. Back soon. Good luck.
1: Thanks.
2: Yep.
1: Murray.
2: Arthur Dent? Yes.
3: Arthur, my old soup spoon, my old silver tureen, how particularly stunning to hear from you. Someone told me you'd gone off into space or something.
2: What?
3: Oh, just a rumour, my old elephant tusk, my little green beige card table.
2: Got it from someone who picked up a hitchhiker in Somerset. Probably means nothing at all, but I may need a quote from you.
1: Oh, well then, I deny it.
2: Oh, that's perfect, thank you. Fits like a what's-it in one of those other things with the other stories of the week, that denial. Oh, excuse me, something's just fallen out of my ear. Good Lord.
1: Murray?
2: I just remembered what an odd evening I had last night.
3: Anyway, my old dear, I won't say what, we're calling this the Week of the Weirdos. Got a ring to it, don't you think? You see, we have this man it always rains on.
2: What?
3: This is the absolute stocking top truth, all documented in his little black book. It all checks out. The Met Office is going ice cold, thick banana whips. This man is the bee's knees, Arthur. He is the wasp's nipples. He is, I would go so far as to say, the entire set of erogenous zones of every major flying insect in the Western world. We're calling him the Rain God. Nice, isn't he?
2: I think I've met him.
3: Incredible. You met the Rain God?
1: If it's the same man. I told him to stop complaining and show someone his book.
2: Well, you did a bundle, Arthur.
3: Do you know how much tour operators are paying him not to go abroad this year? Listen, we may want to do a feature on you, Arthur. The man who made the rain god rain. It's got a ring to it. Photograph you under a garden shower, but that'll be okay. Where do I send the snapper?
4: I'm in Islington.
1: Listen, Murray.
2: Islington? Home of the real weirdness of the week, the real seriously loopy stuff. You know anything about these flying people?
1: No.
3: Arthur, where have you been? Oh, well, space, right. Yes, I got your denial, didn't I? But that was months ago. Listen, it's night after night this week by old cheese grater, right on your patch. This couple, they just fly around the sky and start doing all kinds of stuff. And I don't mean looking through walls or pretending to be box girder bridges. You don't know anything?
1: No.
2: Arthur, it's been inexpressibly delicious conversing with you, chum bum, but I have to go. I'll send the guy around with the camera and the hose. Give me the address, I'm already writing.
1: Oh, listen, Murray, I called to ask you something.
4: I want to find out something about the dolphins.
3: Oh, no story. Last year's news. Forget them, they're gone. So is the story.
4: Murray, I'm not interested in whether it's a story. I just want to find out how I can get in touch with that man in California who claims to know something about it. I thought you might know.
3: Him? Oh, my old herringbone tweed. Why didn't you say so?
5: This is an important announcement. This is flight 121 to Los Angeles. If your travel plans today do not include Los Angeles, now would be the perfect time to disembark. Thank you.
0: When you said meet me at the airport, I didn't think you'd be bringing our passports and a pair of plane tickets.
1: Sorry about that. I remembered your toothbrush, though.
0: Look at you! Drenched with sweat.
1: Not with sweat. A photographer came round. I tried to argue, but... Well, never mind. I spoke to California...
0: You spoke to him?
1: I spoke to his wife, Mrs. Watson, and asked to speak to him. She said he was too weird to come to the phone right now, and could I call back? So I did. And she said he was 3.2 light-years from the phone, and I should call again.
0: Ah.
6: Seatbelt done up, miss?
0: Yes, thanks.
1: I called again. She said the situation had improved. He was now a mere 2.6 light-years from the phone, but it was still a long way to shout.
0: I didn't realise it was that bad.
1: I phoned again. Her name, by the way, and you may wish to know this, is Arcane Jill.
0: I see.
1: She explained that the phone is in a room that he never comes into. It's in the asylum. He does not like to enter the asylum. She felt it might save me phoning. He will only meet people outside the asylum. I asked her where the asylum is, and she asked if I'd ever read the instructions on a packet of toothpicks.
0: And did you?
1: I didn't have a packet to hand. Then she hung up. I actually got the address from a guy on a science magazine.
0: I'm not sure I understand.
1: Neither do many people. I have been told that Mr. Watson claims to have regular meetings with angels who wear golden beards and green wings and orthopedic sandals.
0: But you think it's worth it?
1: Well, the one thing that everyone agrees on, apart from the fact that he is barking mad, is that he does know more than any man living about dolphins.
0: And what's his name again?
1: Wonko the Sane.
0: I know he will be able to help us. I know he will.
6: Excuse me, my dears. I get so bored on these long flights, it's nice to talk to somebody. My name's Enid Campbellson. I'm from Boston. Tell me, do you fly a lot?

0: Hello.
1: Hello.
0: I am John Watson, but you can call me Wonko the Sane.
1: Arthur Dent.
2: You have a very interesting house. It's inside out.
0: It gives me pleasure. Here.
1: Thank you. We've come to ask you about the dolphins.
0: Ah, yes. Them.
1: Your wife mentioned toothpicks.
0: Yes. That's to do with the day I finally realized that the world had gone totally crazy. So I built the asylum to put it in. Poor thing. Hoping it would get better.
1: I'm horribly confused. Out there, you've got carpet up to the curb of the Pacific Coast Highway. Your exterior walls are hung with bookshelves and pictures, and the sign above the front door says, come outside. So here we are, inside, sitting by a garden path surrounded by rough brick walls.
0: Here we are, outside the asylum. When you go back through the door there, to where you parked your ride, you go inside the asylum. I never go myself. If I am tempted, I simply look at the sign.
2: That one?
1: Hold stick near center of its length. Place pointed end in mouth. Insert in tooth space, blunt end next to gum. Use gentle in-out motion.
2: And those are the instructions
0: on a set of toothpicks. It seemed to me that any civilization that had so far lost its head as to need to include a set of instructions in a packet of toothpicks was no longer one in which I could live and stay sane.
1: But you are?
0: Oh, I call myself Wonko the Sane, to reassure people. Wonko is what my mother called me when I was a clumsy kid. Knocking things over, and sane is what I intend to remain. And the angels with the golden beards and green wings and orthopedic sandals agree with me.
1: And they visit when?
0: Weekends, mostly. On little scooters. They are great machines.
1: I see.
2: Why not?
1: Pardon?
2: Why not scooters? Others might fly. Here, they're on scooters. Think about it, Arthur.
1: Yes. Yes, of course. Who's to say? What's impossible?
2: About the dolphins.
0: I can show you the sandals.
2: I'll
0: get them. The angels say that they suit the terrain they have to work in. They say they run a concession stand by the message. When I say I don't know what that means, they say, no, you don't, and laugh.
1: The message?
2: Arthur?
0: Here. Perfectly ordinary wooden-soled sandals. Look, I'm not trying to prove anything here. I'm a scientist. I know what constitutes proof. I use my childhood name to remind myself that a scientist must also be like a child. If he sees a thing, he must say that he sees it, whether it's what he was expecting to see or not. Otherwise, he'll only see what he's expecting. I also thought you might like to see this.
2: Where did you get
1: that bowl? Fenchurch? Have you seen one of these before?
2: I've got one. At least I did have. Russell nicked it to put his golf balls in. Have you got one?
1: I found it by my bed.
0: Both of you have one of these bowls? With the inscription?
1: So long and thanks for all the fish.
0: Yes. Do you know what it is?
2: No.
0: It is a farewell gift from the dolphins. The dolphins whom I loved and studied and swam with and fed with fish and even tried to learn their language, a task which they made impossibly difficult, considering they were perfectly capable of communicating in ours if they wanted to. What have you done with yours?
1: I keep a fish in it.
0: You've done nothing else? No. If you had, you would know. My wife, she kept wheat germ in ours till last night.
1: What happened last night?
0: We ran out of wheat germ. She's gone to the store to get some more. Well, I washed the bowl and dried it, and then I held it to my ear. Have you ever held one to your ear?
1: No.
0: Perhaps you should.
1: May we?
0: Closer. Closer. Well, that's good. Now, with your fingernail, gently

0: This film was brought to you by the campaign to save the humans. We bid you farewell.
1: What message will Arthur and Fenchurch discover next? Will Ford Prefect be on hand to utterly confuse and annoy everybody? And if the rumours are true, is Marvin going to make his farewell appearance? The next episode of The Hitchhiker's Guide to the Galaxy spells out the answers.
2: In that episode of The Hitchhiker's Guide to the Galaxy by Douglas Adams, William Franklin was the book. Simon Jones played Arthur Dent, Geoffrey McGiven, Ford Prefect, and Jane Horrocks was Fenchurch. Stephen Fry was Murray Bost Henson, and Jackie Mason, the East River creature. Dominic Hawksley was the Vogon Councillor, Simon Greenall, the Steward, Margaret Robertson, Mrs. Cappleson, Michael Kuehl, the Vogon Clerk, and Toby Longworth was Prosthetic Vogon Jelts. Christian Slater played Wonko the Sane. The announcer was John Marsh, the surround mix was by Paul Dealey, and additional effects by Ken Humphrey and Paul Weir. The script editor was John Langdon, and the music was by Paul Wicks Wickens. The production manager was Joe Wheeler, and the production assistant was Susie Matthews. The programme was adapted, directed, and co-produced by Dirk Maggs. The producers were Helen Chattel and Bruce Hyman, and it was an above-the-title production for BBC Radio 4. BBC wishes to advise listeners that not all glass bowls contain messages from the dolphins when pinged. Certain ovenware, for example, will emit serving suggestions for tasty puddings, but any bowl stamped by a bathroom fittings manufacturer is best left unpinged altogether.

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6: ...480 million miles from the sun, the planet Jupiter dominates space without mercy. Obscenely large, eternally cold, its baleful red eyes seemingly focused on a tiny orbiting moon. A moon that is also the focus of our story. The moon is Jupiter 5. Currently home to some 51 scientists and researchers from Earth. Among them, Edward Angelsey, a man whose body is trapped in a wheelchair. But whose mind is free to travel without limits. 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
7: Okay. My ESP tells me that Joe is starting to wake up, so I'm beginning the psychic link procedure. Psi beam to full amplitude. All frequencies saturated. And resonator coils powered up. Lowering S-projector helmet. 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
9: 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I'm in Joe's brain. 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Feels like we slept well.
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The evening storm has started. It's a bad one. 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People trying to breathe. Something like a tree torn up by the roots. It's ready to blow out of the sky. I'm bleeding. My bad. 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I'll try it again tomorrow. I'm hungry. Still one decapod left in my food bin. Have me out, Sapper. 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I'm tired. My muscles ache. 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
1: 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Raise helmet. K-tube burnout again. I can put in a spare before I lose ESP contact with Joe completely. There. I can feel Joe in the back of my mind again. He's sleeping down there. 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And when that last K-tube goes dead, the whole Jupiter project dies with it. But tomorrow, our science authority expert arrives. Expert. Computer, terminate recording.
0: Acknowledged. Caution. 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
1: To hell with the broken glass. To hell with everyone.
0: Airlock cycling and complete. You may now disembark from the ship.
2: I can't think of anything that could give me greater pleasure.
3: Hello. Welcome to Jupiter 5. You are Dr. Cornelius.
2: Jan Cornelius, yes.
3: Is there someone in that airlock with you? I heard you talk.
2: To your computer, I'm afraid. After 4 months in space, I'll gladly talk to anyone.
3: Well, you can begin with me, Arn Viken.
2: Very glad to meet you.
3: And you, how was your flight?
2: Perfectly awful, thank you. I've never been farther from Earth than a short hop to a comfortable lunar resort. 4 months in a cramped ship without so much as a viewport. Well, I know now what prisons must have been like. And the landing.
3: Oh, tough on your stomach?
2: I would never eat solid food again.
3: Well, considering the food out here, you may find that a blessing. Like to see the view from our greenhouse?
2: Oh, yes. I'm told it is quite spectacular.
3: It's this way.
2: Yeah?
3: You know, Dr. Cornelius, you come highly recommended by both the Psionics Corporation and the Federated Science Authority.
2: Oh, you might say I have a certain expertise.
3: I might say you're the top psionics expert alive. You'd better be. It's critical that we solve this problem with the K-tubes. We lost another one just yesterday.
2: Well, I'm quite sure it's nothing major. Frankly, it shouldn't take more than a few days to resolve. Yet I'm forced to be waiting out here at the far end of nowhere. Oh, no offense.
3: Take it.
2: Waiting here a full year until the next ship comes.
3: You may need more of that year than you think, Doctor. After all of my time here, I've yet to see any problem, however complicated, which, if you looked at it the right way, didn't become still more complicated.
2: Oh.
3: Here's the greenhouse. A word of warning. Jupiter will be directly overhead. Now, when we go in, look down at your feet and walk straight to one of the railings. And then get a good grip before you look up.
2: Really, Viking? I don't think that's necessary.
3: Well, suit yourself.
2: I have no trace of agoraphobia. Oh, my God.
3: Here, hold on to the rail.
2: Yes. Yes, thank you. I have no idea. I've seen pictures, but...
3: Sure, pictures don't convey it. The sheer size, the bands of color, spotted with the shadows of moons as big as planets, whirlwinds as broad as Earth itself.
2: It seems to be falling on us.
3: Yes, that's an illusion, of course. All of that mass above us and practically no gravity here.
2: You men, you live out here all alone.
3: That is why we're here. And the Jupiter 5 station is a wonderful place to do research. All the facilities, hand-picked colleagues, no distractions. We don't even have administrators.
2: I thought you were in charge here?
3: No, I'm just your welcoming committee. Every man here is engaged in research, first, last, and always. I've been out here for 3 cycles, 12 years altogether. I'm a physicist specializing in the solid-state at ultra-high pressures. Plenty of it to be observed down there. Only 3 times Earth's gravity on the surface, but the atmospheric pressure is, it's almost unthinkable. Hydrogen and methane become liquids. Water is a metal. We can't even design equipment to measure the pressure. We just make educated guesses from Joe's observations.
2: Joe? Ah, yes. Artificial Jovian.
3: Pseudo Jovian, please. He was designed for life on Jupiter by bioengineers and genetically grown. But he's flesh and blood all the same. Use the word artificial in front of Ed Angelsy, and you'll likely get run down with his wheelchair.
2: Angelsy is one of your psi controllers?
3: Our one and only. He was a biophysicist stationed at Luna until an accident crushed him up. Nothing below his chest will ever work again. He's on full support from his wheelchair. Oxygenation, dialysis, manipulating servos, the works. Ed's doing a great job, though. His natural ESP is near the top of the scale. Took to using the S projector right away. Filters, unstable K-tubes.
2: Unstable. Yet the K-tubes work perfectly on Luna, Mars, Venus, everywhere but here. Of course, the side beams themselves can be tricky. And sometimes you can get unwanted feedback, but no. No, I'll get the facts before I'm theorized. Can I meet with Angelsy now?
3: Well, he's linking right now. We never disturb him.
2: Oh.
3: Perhaps you'd like to see the xenobiology lab, the birthplace of our pseudo-Jovians.
2: Yes, follow it.
3: Dr. Cornelius, if we're leaving, you'll have to let go of that railing.
2: Oh, yes. I don't know how you can ever get used to this view.
3: You don't. No one does.
2: And to think, somewhere down there, you're Ed Angelsy, maybe looking up at us through alien eyes.

0: I had no idea that a research station built on a small moon could be so easy to get lost in.
1: You wouldn't be lost for long, Dr. Cornelius. Just say, computer, location.
2: Destination.
1: Xenobiology lab.
2: The xenobiology lab may be entered through the bright red door located 3.6 meters north of you. Do you require hard copy directions?
0: No. I think even I can find my way that far.
1: Come on. You may want to turn your collar up. The xenobiology lab is usually cool.
0: Oh, it is a bit chilly.
1: Well, the growth tanks radiate cold. Would you like a jacket?
0: No, I'm fine. Tell me how Joe got his start here.
1: Well, I'm not a biologist by any means, but I can give you the general picture. Then Lopez or Matsumoto can answer any of your specific questions in detail.
0: Excellent.
1: Well, then, where to start? Ah, with Matsumoto's paperweight.
0: Uh-huh.
1: Here, it's a model of Joe.
0: Amazing. Mm. Something like the mythical centaur. Slate blue skin, hairless, equine back and leg. The tail almost reptilian. It's functional?
1: Very. Heavy enough to give stability, but flexible enough for grasping.
0: Hmm. Heavily muscled throughout. Human torso and arms. Very human face. Male, I see.
1: Of course. Perhaps you don't understand. Joe is the complete pseudo-Jovian. As far as we can tell, the final model with all the bugs worked out. Able to live, breathe, and breed once we send down the rest of the colony.
0: These tanks, they contain the other pseudos?
1: Yes, 10 females and 4 males. Each raised to physical maturity inside a pressure tank that simulates the Jovian atmosphere. Full-grown adults who have been sedated from the moment of their inception.
0: That's necessary?
1: Absolutely. And not just because of their confinement. Until now, all F-projector research in the solar system has consisted of psi controllers operating through lower forms of life. Animals, insects, even microorganisms. Hosts with no ego, no self-awareness.
0: Yes, I'm aware of that. The human mind cannot be entered and controlled using the S-projector. Mm. The mind's subconscious defenses are too strong to permit the intrusion. Even a trained operator such as myself can only listen in to another human's thoughts, but control is impossible.
1: Was impossible. These pseudos have never awakened, never had a conscious thought or physical sensation. Their brains are perfectly formed, better than human in some ways, but as empty and malleable as a fetus. No ego at all.
0: Of course.
1: From the instant they're born on the surface of Jupiter, every waking moment is shared with a psi controller. The pseudo is never free to develop an independent ego, so there are no conflicts between host and controller. The perfect team. Ed Angels, Ian Joe are the first to attempt it.
0: And these other pseudos, you intend to create an entire race of puppets?
1: Oh, no, out of the question. Just enough puppets to accomplish our research goals. The others will breed and colonize freely. A new generation will be born, naturally, and become farmers, hunters, miners, artisans, the works.
0: Mm.
1: We'll create a Jovian civilization supporting a few key members. A priesthood, if you will. Priests who are ESP-controlled, like Joe, to take readings, perform experiments, and tell us what we want to know.
0: Hmm. When do you plan to send the rest of the colony?
1: Well, as soon as you solve the K-tube problem. They don't dare move until then. We're not on an unlimited budget out here. And the cost of getting just one pseudo to the surface is astronomical. There's a nightmare world down there. The cold, the darkness, the pressure. A host of destructive chemical reactions we don't understand. And an atmosphere forever churning with storms.
0: That must make landing a ship very difficult.
1: Difficult. Dr. Cornelius, when we put a pseudo into a J-ship, it's the sturdiest, most utterly powerful spacecraft ever created. Computer controlled and loaded with every safety device the human mind can conceive of to protect a multi-billion credit piece of precision equipment. And what happens? Half the ships never reach the surface at all. A storm snatches them and throws them away. Or they collide with a floating chunk of I-7. A small version of the Red Spot. Or, so help me, what passes for a flock of birds rams one and stows it in. As for the 50% which do land, it's a one-way trip. We don't even try to bring them back. If the stresses coming down haven't sprung something, corrosion has doomed them anyway. Hydrogen at Jovian pressure does funny things to metals. It cost a total of about 5 billion credits to get Joe, one pseudo, to the planet's surface. If we're lucky, each additional pseudo will cost a couple of billion more.
0: Well, I'm feeling a bit of that Jovian pressure myself at the moment. It seems that based on my skills, you're betting a fortune.
1: No, Doctor. We're betting a world.
2: Paging Iron, Viking. Paging Iron, Viking.
1: Viking.
2: You wish to be notified upon completion of S-projector activity.
1: That means that Angelsy can see us in the Psi-Lab now. Computer, was there a K2 burnout today?
2: Negative. Standard disengagement sequence successful.
1: Good. That means that Angelsy may even be willing to talk to us.
0: He's difficult to get along with?
1: Landing a ship on Jupiter is difficult. Getting along with Ed Angelsy is a little harder.
0: I see.
1: And one thing, his appearance is a bit shocking the first time. A thick shell of a man in a life support wheelchair. But his mind is as sharp as his tongue.
3: Angelsy. Mm-hmm.
0: Thank you.
1: Ed, I'd like you to meet Dr. Jan Cornelius, the
3: door-to-door S-projector repairman?
4: Yes, I've been expecting you. A slight multi-billion credit problem with this gadget here. You did bring a screwdriver, right?
0: Well, I...
1: Ed, that's not called for.
4: I'm sorry, Art. And you too, Cornelius. Joe and I had a long day down there. He's sleeping now. I have to get some sleep soon, too.
0: That's all right. I'll be brief. I really just wanted to introduce myself, and we'll have plenty of opportunity when you're rested to begin the interviews and psychological studies.
4: The what,
3: Ed?
4: No, you're not going to look into my head. You're here to look at this machine, right?
0: I'm here to look for a problem wherever it is. Now, no one's accusing you of any failure. My God, you're accomplishing something incredible here.
4: Oh, now I'm a miracle worker.
0: Maybe you are, but the miracle requires both the machine and the mind, and I'll study both. I'll just leave the extra K-tubes I brought and get back on the ship for Earth.
4: How many K-tubes?
0: Five.
4: Stay, Doctor. Fix the machine. Ask me your questions, whatever it takes. Any friend of ours is a friend of mine.
1: So that's why I keep losing friends.
4: That's why. Okay, Doctor. Any ideas about what's wrong?
0: Well, I have some working hypotheses, but it's a complex problem. It could be the apparatus, the psi beams, the effects of transmission through the Jovian core. It could even be Joe. I hardly know anything about him yet.
4: Let me tell you about Joe, Doctor. He's down there without much more than his bare hands. We started with no more knowledge than that he could probably eat the local life. Now, he has to spend nearly all his time hunting for food. It's a miracle he's come as far as he has in these few months. Made a shelter, grown familiar with the immediate region, begun on metallurgy. Hold it.
1: Ed?
0: What is it?
4: Shut up! Joe's waking. I can sense it with my ears. Get out of here. Computer, lower S-projector helmet. Now.
0: I don't understand what...
4: Get out. Now. Computer,

0: There, that's better.
1: Angels, what's wrong?
2: Joe didn't wake up naturally. Something alive just crawled into the lair with me. I'm in trouble down there. Computer, energize K2.

Well, of course. You critters made a bad mistake calling my attention to you. There's enough meat here for weeks. I keep the bodies in the ice pit outside.

0: Dr. Cornelius, still at the console, I see.
1: Arnie, come in. Oh, so many circuits to check, so many factors to consider.
0: Coffee?
1: Oh, yes, please. Delightful to find you've got real coffee out here. It's quite a luxury. I can't pull enough strings to get it on Earth.
0: It's more than a luxury. It's a psychological necessity. A totally non-synthetic reminder of our home planet. Helps prevent cabin fever.
1: Yes, I hadn't thought of that. Unusual aftertaste, though.
0: Oh, it's the water. Recycled wastewater.
1: Oh.
0: So, have you found out why the S-projector is blowing K-tubes?
1: No, but I'm eliminating a lot of possibilities. Look at this diagnostic console, Arne. Screen after screen of circuits. All indicators green. All systems working perfectly.
0: Which means?
1: Which means the problem is not mechanical. I'm sure of it.
0: And if the problem isn't in the S-projector, it's in Ed Angels' mind.
1: Quite possibly.
0: It's not going to accept that.
1: We'll see. I'm going to the Psi Lab to talk with him now. Would you care to join me?
0: Oh, certainly. I wouldn't miss this for the world. Any world. Dr. Cornelius, Arne, coming.
1: Thank you.
0: Well, you're in a good mood, Ed. How did it go down there today?
2: We made an axe. Cast it out of solid water. Harder than steel.
1: Congratulations.
0: Great news.
2: It's a start. It's a good start. Now then, Cornelius, why don't you make it a perfect day

0: No, it's a start. It's a good start. Now then, Cornelius, why don't you make it a perfect day and tell me what's wrong with this machine?
1: I've finished my tests. There is nothing wrong with the S-projector.
0: Nothing wrong? Tell me why the K-tubes are blowing. You're the so-called expert.
1: Ainslesy, listen. The K-tube is the heart of the S-projector. It amplifies your natural psionic pulses, uses them to modulate the carrier wave, and shoots the whole beam down at Joe. It also picks up Joe's resonating impulses and amplifies them for your benefit.
0: Spare me the lecture, Doctor.
1: It's only rehearsing the obvious, because every now and then it is the obvious answer which is hardest to see. Maybe it isn't the K-tube which is misbehaving. Maybe it's you.
0: No.
1: Nothing personal intended, but the subconscious is a tricky beast. Now suppose way down underneath, you don't want to be on Jupiter. It's a terrifying, life-threatening environment. Your subconscious may not understand that Joe's death does not mean your own.
0: Go on.
1: Subconsciously, you feel fear about the whole business. Now, that fear is amplified and sent to Joe. It becomes his fear. You read that fear, amplify it, send it back, amplify it again, send it back, again and again, back and forth. A feedback loop of pure fear being amplified by the K-tube until the oscillations are out of control. Now, you should be thankful the tube does burn out. Otherwise, it might be your brain.
0: Nice idea, Doctor, really. You see, it doesn't fit all the data, you see. I like it down there. I like being Joe. Oh, don't judge Jupiter by my notes. Wind velocity, temperatures, mineral properties. It's meaningless. What I can't put into words is how Jupiter looks through a Jovian's infrared seeing eye.
2: Different, I should think.
0: Very different. Everything that is cold and poisonous and gloomy to us. Imagine walking on the slopes of a mountain like polished metal, with a clean red flame exploding above you and thunder laughing in the ground. Imagine walking in a forest of dark, coppery trees and seeing a quick red flash, the life radiation of some shy animal. Imagine walking, just walking, without a wheelchair. Imagine being strong. You're wrong, Cornelius. I'm never afraid to be Joe.
2: I've never seen Ed cry before. I never dreamed he could. He's under terrific strain.
1: Almost unbearable. But I believe him. He's not afraid of Jupiter.
2: Which brings us back to where we started.
1: No, it brings me to a second theory, which I hope is wrong. And the only way to test it is to send down the rest of the colony in J-ships.
2: What? Why?
1: Now, I'll get to that. Just hear me out. I think our problem is that Joe has become an intelligent being with his own ego, his own personality.
2: Well, that's impossible. It has been inside Joe's brain every waking moment of his life. How could Joe develop an independent consciousness?
1: Think about it. Joe's brain was as empty as a newborn's and as hungry for knowledge. And every time Ainslesy would link through the S-projector, his every thought, every memory association would become part of Joe's neural pattern. Be permanently retained.
2: Makes sense. So, if I follow you, Joe would eventually have a mind exactly like Ed's, right?
1: Exactly. A duplication that neither Ainslesy or Joe could possibly be aware of. But there's more.
2: Which is?
1: Mentally. Joe has become Ainslesy's mental equal, a virtual twin. But Joe's brain is superior to a human brain. Your genetic engineers thought of that. His body's stronger, healthier. So when Joe and Ainslesy are linked by the S-projector, Joe may well be the dominant mind.
2: You're saying Joe could eventually control Ed?
1: I think they could be engaged in a mental war for dominance they're not even aware of. A war that Joe will surely win. Subconsciously, I think Ainslesy is aware of it. He's not afraid of Jupiter. He's afraid of losing himself. And that's the fear which blows out the K-tubes.
2: What does this have to do with landing the colony?
1: I'll show you. Look.

0: An S-projector helmet?
1: A spare, which I brought from Earth. Now I intend to patch it into the Psi-Lab from here. And listen to Ainslesy's thoughts while he's linking with Joe, but I want him distracted. He's been waiting for the colony ships to land for a long time. It would get his full attention.
0: No. It's too great a gamble. What if you're wrong?
1: If I'm wrong, you're no worse off than you are now. We've just moved the schedule up a bit. But if I'm right... If I'm right, then any future Psi controller will become a Jovian. A monster with two bodies and one mind, with the human body being the unimportant auxiliary one. Now, no Psi controller will volunteer for that. And your Jupiter project will be finished. We've got to know.
0: So, we risk everything. All right. We'll do it. Looks like Joe is going to get some company.
2: Initiating J-ship ignition sequence. Mark. 5, 4, 3, 2, 1. Ignition.
0: Well, they're off, Cornelius. All 14 ships. We'll be tracking them as they try to fight their way to the surface.
1: Each containing a superior living being. Sleeping, but with a superb brain. Tragic if you lose even one.
0: If your theory is right, we'll lose them all. One way or another.
2: J-ships entering Jovian atmosphere. 14 ships descending. 14 ships descending. 14... 13 ships descending. 13 ships descending.
0: It's started.
1: All right. Ainslesy is controlling Joe. They'll be fully occupied looking for landing ships. Now I'm going to put on the second S-projector helmet. It's time we had some answers.
0: Doctor, how would you know who's in control?
1: Quite simple, really. The S-projector helmet has filters preset to the patterns of human thought. Now nothing else can be received. I'll tune in to Ainslesy and listen. If he's still in control of his own thoughts, I'll hear them. If Joe, a non-human, is in control, I won't be able to hear anything.
2: 12 ships descending. 12 ships descending.
1: I'll need your help in my quarters.
0: Let's do it.
1: All right, the helmet's in place. Powered up. Filter set. When I tell you to, plug the connector directly into the patch bay.
0: Right.
1: Now... What? Where am I?
3: Get out of my mind. Cornelius. I should have known you tried to throw my thoughts. Let's have a look at you.
1: My mind!
3: I'll warn you once. Don't ever come back in the Psi-Lab, understand? K-cubes or not, I don't want to ever see you again. Now sign off. Leave me alone. The first ship will be landing in minutes. I may be a cripple, but I can still take you apart, cell by cell.
1: You a cripple? You? Joe Ainslesy?
3: What? What do you mean?
1: Don't you understand? You know how the S-projector works. You know I could have probed Ainslesy's mind and Ainslesy's brain without making enough interference to be noticed. And I could not have probed a wholly non-human mind at all. Nor could it have been aware of me. The filters would not have passed such a signal. Yet, you felt me in the first fractional second. It can only mean a human mind in a non-human brain. Ainslesy, you're not the half corpse in a wheelchair anymore. You are Joe. Joe Ainslesy.
3: I'll be damned. You're right. So I won't be needing that human body anymore. And I don't need you in my brain, Cornelius. Go.
4: Viking, he's coming around. I've got to get back to Ainslesy.
0: Thanks, Doc. Cornelius. Cornelius, can you hear me?
1: Huh? I don't.
5: Oh, my head.
0: Don't worry. You'll be okay. But you had a close call.
1: The ships. How many made it down?
0: 9. 2 males and 7 females. Enough to start a colony.
1: Good. Joe will like that.
0: Joe will like it? What about Ed Angelsley? He's dying in that medibed over there. What the hell went wrong down there?
4: Viking, we're losing Angelsley.
0: Save him, Doc.
1: No. No, let him go. You can't save a man who's decided not to live.
0: Decided? How could he have decided anything? He's been unconscious ever since we pulled him out of the S projector.
1: It was decided before that. As a matter of fact, that body on the medibed no longer has a mind. I know. I was there.
4: He's gone.
0: Shut that thing off.
4: There was nothing anyone could do. The shock. Too deep.
0: Shut it off. Sorry, Doc. Well, I guess this winds up the project. We'll never get another Psi controller. You were right, Cornelius.
1: No. Viking, no. I was wrong. This isn't the end. It's the beginning.
0: What do you mean?
1: Ed Angelsey is alive. Or at least his mind is alive down there in Joe's body. The S-projector pseudo-relationship is different than we ever dreamed. Joe never did have a mind of his own. It was Angelsey all along. The S-projector didn't just create the illusion that he was in Joe's body on Jupiter. He was in Joe's body. A stronger, more perfect body than anything in nature. Naturally, he'd want to stay in that body. Anyone would. And that's why the K-tubes were burning out. Not because Angelsey was afraid to stay on Jupiter. He was afraid to come back.
0: And other Psi controllers? We'd lose them, too?
1: It's unavoidable. The mind will naturally be drawn to the superior brain. Your Psi controllers will eventually become Jovians and discard their human bodies.
0: Then why would anyone in their right mind volunteer to control a pseudo?
1: To get a new life. The old, the sick, the hopelessly crippled. They can be reborn in healthy Jovian bodies.
0: My God.
1: Who knows, Arne? When you and I grow old, maybe we'd like to enjoy an extra lifetime on Jupiter. A hard, lusty, stormy kind of life, granted. Dangerous, brawling, violent. But life as no human has lived in centuries. Oh, yes, you'll have no trouble finding Jovians.
0: Joe? What about Joe?
1: I'm sure you'll be hearing from him as soon as he can build a radio. After all, he's still at Angelsey. Still dedicated to the project. He'll have a lot to talk about. But for now, I'm sure he's occupied with other matters.
3: This J-ship hatch should have opened by now. Must be an emergency releaser somewhere. A female. Please, come out. Come to me.

0: Our cast for Call Me Joe featured Gary Moody as Ed Angelsy and Joe, Rick Spiegel as Arne Viken, and Bryce Armstrong as Jan Cornelius. Other voices were Greg Loso and Gloria Hocking. The original story Call Me Joe was written by Paul Anderson and adapted for Sci-Fi Radio by Stephen White. 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

0: more. Turn down the lights. Sink back in your chair and don't look into the shadows. In the shadows, there may be moving things. Tonight, it may be, you will sleep no more.
1: Good evening. This is Ben Grauer introducing tonight's tale of terror, told by Nelson Armstead on the National Broadcasting Company's presentation of Sleep No More. The story of terror can be as simple as a sheeted ghost rattling chains. It can be a complex and hidden world of horror, lurking in such unholy dimensions as only the dead and the moonstruck can glimpse. Or it can be those terrible, fathomless shadows which lie buried deep in the primitive mind of civilized man. And for this evening, well, Nelson Armstead, tell us about this evening's story.
2: Once again, Ben, we have two stories for the price of one, and this time both are by the same fine writer, Michael Fessier. The first one is Over the Hill, and is about a man who lives in his imagination for three glorious days.

0: I guess it was imagining things that brought it about. I mean, imagining some things and not imagining others. Not even daring to think about them. Oh, I'd always liked to imagine about going over the hill and finding everything changed, but I never let myself imagine the other thing at all. Just the same, I must have been thinking about it, or it wouldn't have happened. I suppose I must have been thinking about it and didn't know I was. Oni, my wife, had been getting on my nerves, and it got so that even when I was away from her, she bothered me. When I was home, she nagged me, and when I was away, I thought about her nagging, and it was just as bad thinking about it as it was hearing it, and she cried, too, and that's what I hated most, her crying. She would cry, and I would try to get away from the sound, but I couldn't. I would go outside, and if I couldn't hear her crying, I would think about it, and it was as bad as hearing it, nagging and crying. Oh, it's a wonder I didn't go crazy. The only times I had peace was when I'd think things to myself. It was hard not to think of Oni and her nagging and her crying, but sometimes I managed it, and then I was happy in my way. I like best to think about that hill. It was about halfway between San Ramon, where I lived, and the city. It would be nice, I would think, if sometime I would drive over the hill, and on the other side, everything would be different. The service station and the nursery and the dairy farm would be gone, and something different would be there. There wouldn't be any job to go to, and there wouldn't be any home to come back to. I was thinking this on that day, and when I drove over the hill, I found everything was different on the other side. The service station and the nursery and the dairy farm were gone, and it seemed like a park. The sun was shining, and there were a lot of colored flowers in the grass, and the water in the creek was blue. And there are probably a lot of children, I thought. And then I said, "My Lord, this is the other side of the hill, and it is different." And then it seemed quite natural, and I wasn't amazed or frightened. I just took it for granted. I don't remember getting out of the car, but I realized that I was walking through the grass and smelling the flowers, and the flowers were beautiful, and their odor was sweet. But what I liked best was the smell of the grass and the earth. The earth smelled as if there had just been a rain. I wasn't surprised at all when I saw the children. It was as if the flowers had come to life. They wore bright clothes, and they moved about as if the wind were playing with them. And they called out to me and smiled at me, and I felt that they knew me and weren't a bit surprised to see me walking among them. I walked as if I knew where I was going and what I would find. I took a path that branched off from the one I was following, and I came to a house that was white and had flowers growing around the base. The stream flowed through the yard, and the water was blue, except where the sun shone on it and made it gold. A woman came out and smiled at me, and I smiled at her and said hello. She was beautiful, and I knew how her voice would sound even before she spoke. It was soft and kind and happy, and she sat on a white bench that had vines around the legs and back, and she motioned for me to sit down beside her. I sat down and took off my hat and threw it on the grass, and I felt the breeze blowing through my hair, and I said, "I've been a long way off, and I've come a long way back." I didn't know why I said it, but she understood, and she nodded and smiled. I said, "You're beautiful and kind." And she said, "Everything is beautiful. You're beautiful." And I thought a while. I guess I am in a way, but I didn't know it.
1: You forgot.
0: Yes, I forgot.
1: It has been a long time.
0: Yes, it has been a long time.
1: But it isn't anymore.
0: No, it isn't.
1: There were two children playing in the grass, and I called to them, and they came over to me, and they smiled and sat down beside me, and I thought, I'm remembering again. I'm remembering something I didn't know. If I were to ask them who they were, they would tell me. But I don't have to ask them, because I remember.
0: The woman went into the house, and we followed her. She sat at a piano, and she played tunes that I had never heard, but that I knew. It was music that rippled and flowed and then laughed and bubbled. I watched her hands as they moved over the black and white glistening keys, and I thought, it wouldn't matter if there was no piano and no music. Just watching her hands would be enough. It was night, and then it was day again. And I woke up feeling that it didn't matter that the night had gone, because the day would be wonderful, too, and then night would come again, and
1: night came again and day came again, and the woman and the children and I were together. We walked and we talked and we rested, and the walking was fun and the resting was fun and the talking was fun. But I don't know what we talked about or even what I thought. I don't believe I thought. The woman was beautiful and kind and happy, and the children were happy, and I was happy. But I didn't think, she's beautiful and kind and happy, and the children are happy, and I am happy. Because that was what should have been. It always was what should have been and always should be. Over the hill and on the other side, things were as they should have been. Things were as they always should be. It's hard for me to describe the change. I guess it wasn't a change at all. The thing was, and then it wasn't, and because it wasn't, it never had been. You can't change from something that never was to something that is. I had a dream last night, I thought, and I remembered it a while back, and now it's gone. I was over the hill and on the other side, and I was driving my car to work and thinking about my wife, Oni, and her nagging and crying, and I was thinking about how the crying was even worse than the nagging, and I thought it'd be nice to think about the dream, but I can't remember it. Then I was in the office, and I was wondering why the others looked startled when they saw me, and I wondered why some of them looked startled and frightened, and it was time for the conference to start, and I went to the boss's office. And he looked startled, too, and he said, "Good Lord, what are you doing here?" "Why, I came in for the Monday conference." He said something to a secretary, and she left the office. "It isn't Monday. It's Wednesday. And even if it were Monday, what made you come to this office? Didn't you know they were looking for you?" 2 days, I thought. 2 days. This morning I got up and it was Monday. But while I was over the hill and on the other side, it became Wednesday. And then I remembered and I thought, it wasn't a dream. This is Wednesday. It isn't Monday at all. It's Wednesday. The boss's secretary came in, and with her was a policeman. And she pointed to me and then ran across the room, and she was frightened. The policeman grabbed me by the arm and hurled me against the wall, and he put his hand in his gun and he said, "You better come quietly." "Well, why should I go with you at all?"
2: "Now, don't play innocent."
1: "Well, I'm not playing anything. I just don't know what you're talking about."
2: "I'm talking about your wife, and you know darn well I am."
1: "My wife? My wife? Why?"
2: "Because you killed her Monday, and you know that darn well, too."
1: This isn't Monday, I thought. It's Wednesday. It isn't Monday. It's Wednesday. And it seemed I should laugh at the policeman or become angry or shout to Niles, but I didn't. I felt I had to say something just to break up the silence in the room. I didn't kill my wife Monday.
2: "Well, maybe it was Sunday night then. My Lord, you're dumb. You didn't even change your clothes."
1: "Why should I change clothes?" The policeman pointed at the sleeve of my gray suit.
2: "Why shouldn't you have changed? That's why. What's that on your sleeve?"
1: I looked at it, and remembering and thinking ceased to be, and I said, "Oh, yes, I see. It's a bloodstain."
0: Nelson Olmsted again. That was the first one of our duet of strange stories by Michael Fessier. Number two is a haunting narrative about the very unusual Man in the Black Hat. I had no money in the black, and the stock market stopped on red, so after holding me upside down and shaking the last dime out of my pocket, they turned me loose. Well, San Francisco isn't such a bad place to be broke in. You walk around and look at things and you forget your troubles. This day I was walking along Van Ness Avenue. Second-hand dealers had cars parked halfway across the sidewalk. Signs on the windshield said, "This car for $100, this car for only $25 down," and I laughed to myself thinking how I was broke and couldn't even buy gasoline for a motorcycle. Still, I read the signs and wondered which car I'd buy in case I had the money. All of a sudden, I noticed a sign that didn't make sense. It said, "This car free. Inquire upstairs, room 402. Other people glanced at the sign and kept on going. They figured it was some kind of advertising gag. Well, so did I, but I didn't have anything else to do, so
1: I stuck around looking at the sign. It was on a brand new luxury 12 you couldn't touch for less than $4,000. Well, I'm curious, like all other gamblers, and I walked up a flight of stairs and knocked on the door of 402. Somebody told me to come in. I stepped inside, and a small man with a gray goatee raised his head. He wore a black hat of soft felt, like I used to wear when the horses ran right or the stock market chart didn't look like a cross-cut saw. And I said, "Are you the fella that put the sign on the luxury 12 downstairs?" And he said, "Yes." "Well, what's the gag?" "No gag at all." He was looking at me out of eyes that didn't see me. They were solid gray, no iris or anything, just gray. Oh, they gave me the willies. I said, "Well, then, in that case, I'll take it, if you don't mind." "Not at all." And he handed me a pink slip already signed.
2: "Well, what else is there to this?"
1: "Nothing." "Thank you." I couldn't think of anything else to say. Don't mention it. Then I wasn't there anymore. I mean, I was standing in the room, but so far as he was concerned, I was a million miles away. He ignored me so completely, I felt I wasn't there myself. And I left. Well, the key was in the car, and I backed it over the curb and drove it to the luxury agency. And after a lot of haggling, they gave me $2,400 cash for the car. I took the money and played the stock market again. And this time I played the red, and I couldn't lose. The old man had changed my luck. The funny thing was, nothing seemed strange to me. Oh, I'd make words with my mouth and tell myself that the old man wasn't real and that the goofiest thing that ever happened was me getting a car for nothing like that. But the words didn't mean anything. Something inside me took the whole business for granted. I took my winnings and bought a trip for myself. I went down to Florida and cleaned up a few thousand shooting dice and betting in the races. And after that, I went to New York. One night, I turned a corner and almost bumped into the old man. I wasn't surprised, and I knew it. It seemed perfectly natural to see him, except that he was broke. I could see he was. And I said, "Hello, remember me?" His gray eyes turned toward me with about as much expression as marbles.
3: "Certainly," he said. "How are you?"
1: "Well, it's Jake, it's Jamaica Ginger. You mind walking a ways with me?" He fell into step with me, and I led him around the corner to where my car was parked. It was a $5,000 Imperial I'd bought a couple of days before, and I said, "This car is free." His eyes didn't show any feeling, but his lips smiled a little, and he said,
3: "What's the gag?"
1: "No gag at all."
3: "Then, in that case, I'll take it if you don't mind."
1: "Not at all," I said. And I took the pink slip out of my wallet and held it against the windshield while I signed my name, and I handed it to him, and he said,
3: "Thanks."
1: "Don't mention it." And he got in the car and drove away.

0: 3 months later, I was in Monte Carlo, where I did pretty good for a while. And then the little ball started ducking my numbers and colors, and I lost steadily for 3 weeks. And finally, I stood at the table and watched the croupier rake in my last franc note. I turned away, trying to grin, but it felt like a fuzzy worm was crawling around in my stomach. It's one thing to be broke in the States, but another to be broke in a foreign port. The worm tasted of quinine. Somebody tapped me on the shoulder. The old man, black hat, gray goatee, and expressionless eyes, was standing there. I didn't feel a bit surprised, not a bit. It seemed I'd been expecting him, and he said, "You dropped something." He held out a roll of notes to me. "Well, careless of me to drop something I didn't know I had, wasn't it?" "Quite," he said. And I took the notes. Thanks. "Don't mention it. And if I were you, I'd play the black 13 and 9. All of a sudden, he was gone. I played the black 13 and 9, and I played them heavy and won heavy. I walked away from the table with enough money to last me a year, and I don't live in second-class hotels. I didn't think about the old man. I was afraid to. You look at the stars, and you don't think about them, and they're beautiful. You look at them and try and figure out how come they buzz around and never bump into each other, and pretty soon they get you locked up. That's the way I felt about the old man. If I took him for granted, he was just a quiet old fellow with a gray goatee, a black hat, and funny eyes. If I started figuring out how come, I'd go out of my mind. I took my winnings and went to Paris and got bored. I wondered why I'd come. And then I knew. It was in what they call a Latin Quarter. A mob had gathered on the sidewalk. In the middle was a gendarme. He had the old man by the collar. His black hat was mashed and his goatee was mussed, but his eyes were expressionless. It seems the old man just walked up to a fellow in a high silk hat, pulled out a gun, and let him have it. They said the guy in the silk hat was a government official. Well, the next day I went to the American consul. "He's an American," I said. "You got to do something." He agreed to investigate, and the next day he reported, "I don't even know that he is an American. He says he hasn't any nationality. Even if he were an American, I couldn't do anything. He admits he killed a deputy." "But why?" I asked. The consul shrugged like a Frenchman. "He says he didn't have a reason. That's all the police can get out of him, except that he didn't know the man he killed, hadn't seen him before, and hadn't even heard of him." Well, the thing didn't surprise me. The old man gave away an automobile to a stranger for no reason whatsoever. Why shouldn't he kill a stranger for the same reason? That added up. It made sense, but I couldn't get anybody to see it. They listened to my story and threatened to have me thrown in jail, too. I didn't know what to do. They wouldn't let me see the old man. They said he claimed he didn't know me and didn't want to see me anyway. I don't know if they were telling the truth. I suppose they were. I had to give up. I hung around Paris for 3 months and then caught a boat for home. I went down to the bar and ordered a whiskey sour as we left the dock. And just as I finished it, the old man in the black hat appeared again, and he said, "Have one on me." Now, if you put your finger in boiling water, you'll get scalded. But if you put it in molten metal that's 100 times hotter, you don't feel anything. Surprises that way. If I'd seen anything that was merely terrifying, I would have shrieked like a woman. But I saw the man in the black hat, and I was calm. Maybe I was too stunned to be frightened or alarmed. Anyway, I spoke calmly. "You, were being taken to jail the last time I saw you."
1: "I escaped." "What will it be?"
0: "Whiskey sour. How did you manage it?"
1: "2 whiskey sours." "Why, I just walked away from there."
0: I took my drink and I started to lift it to my lips. And then I set it down carefully so as it wouldn't spill. And I said, "Now look here. This can't go on forever, you know. One of us is out of our mind. And if it's a tie, I don't like it. Now..."
2: His head was turned half away from me, but his gray marble eyes swung around and stared into mine. And he shrugged and his eyebrows lifted.
1: "Is something the matter?"
0: "Good Lord! Something? Well, they executed you. They cut your head off with a guillotine."
1: "So?"
0: "Yes, I read it in the papers."
1: "That's their notion of it. Have another."
0: "Give me the bottle."
2: I took a drink and kept my hand on the bottle. He took it from me and poured himself a drink, and he tossed it down without taking his eyes off me.
0: "Now, they did execute you. They cut your head off and you died. I know they did. Now, don't tell me they didn't."
1: "All right. Have it your own way.
2: I took another drink and I thought a while, and then I gripped the bar with both hands and I said, "All right, I'm ready. I've got to know sooner or later, so let's have it. Who are you?"
1: "Don't you know?"
2: "I'm asking."
1: "All right. I'll tell you."
2: A drunk came by and lost his balance, and he threw his arms around me and almost dragged me down. And when I got rid of him, the man in the black hat was gone. I couldn't find him anywhere in the boat. I'm in the United States now. I keep traveling around, but I know it isn't going to do me any good. Someday, someplace, I'm going to meet the man in the black hat again. And I know he'll tell me who he is. And I don't want to be told.

0: You can turn up the lights now. You can look around you. Nobody is there, really. Everything is all right, isn't it? Step over here, Nelson Olmsted, and tell us about next week's story.
1: Well, next week, Ben, we have a story of breathtaking suspense by a past master of it. It's called 3 o'clock. Its author is William Irish. You'd better be there.
0: You have been listening to Sleep No More, an NBC Radio Network production directed by Kenneth McGregor. Mr. Olmsted's albums are recorded exclusively for Vanguard Records. Until next week, when Nelson Olmsted will again be here in person, this is Ben Grauer bidding you good night.
2: Our life expectancy average could be even more impressive than it is if it weren't for the high accident rate on our nation's highways. 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
1: The Mummers in the Little Theater of the Air.

0: and murders, too. The hermit knows of them all. Turn out your lights. Turn them out. Ah. Have you heard the story? The author of murder, eh? Then listen while the hermit tells you the story.
1: Hazel Clinton. Well, I'm glad to see you. Come in, sit down. Let me look at you. Ah, it's good to see you again.
2: It's good to see you again, too.
1: Only seen you once since your marriage. Where do you and Lyman hide out? And how is that author husband of yours, anyway?
2: Well, it's your fault you haven't seen us. Been invited 3 times, you know.
1: Ham couldn't get away. Besides, why do you live way out in the wilderness? Hazel, you're not ill. Or are you?
2: No, Dr. Russell. It isn't I.
1: Bob. Not Dr. Russell to you, my dear.
2: It's easier to call you Dr. Russell on a call like this.
1: What can I do for you, Hazel? Here. Want a smoke? Have a cigarette.
2: Thanks.
1: There now.
2: I came to talk to you about Lyman.
1: Yes? Is he ill, Hazel?
2: It's worse than that. I don't know what it is, but it's something dreadful. Terrible, I know.
1: You tell me the best you can.
2: Well, at first, when we moved out in the country, he seemed so happy. He was busy writing a new novel.
1: And he had you there with him?
2: Yes. I thought that should make him happy. He'd made me rush the marriage so.
1: Married 2 months before you planned to be, weren't you?
2: Yes. But then, several months after we'd been out in the country, Lyman began to act very strange. Very strange.
1: What do you mean?
2: Well, at first I thought it was fear of something. I don't know what. And then he began to sit in the library. All night long.
1: Writing, you mean?
2: Some, perhaps. But when he'd come upstairs early in the morning, he'd look like someone who had undergone a terrible struggle. An ordeal. His face would be white and chalky. His eyes would jerk and his lips tremble.
1: How long has this been going on?
2: For a month now. Oh, it's terrible. Something's driving him mad. Whatever it is, it'll kill him.
1: Hazel, I don't know what to say. I can't say anything right offhand. But you know, my dear, writers. Well, anyway, Lyman has always been rather a peculiar chap. Normal, of course. Normal as any of
2: them. He's not normal now. Changed. He's not the same. Oh, you've got to do something.
1: Can you get him to come and see me?
2: No. That's the trouble. I can't. He won't leave the house for a day. I've begged him to get out, but he won't.
1: Tell him you were coming to see me?
2: Oh, mercy, no. Just in town, shopping.
1: And you want me to come to him? Is that it?
2: Exactly.
1: Without his knowing, I'm making a professional call.
2: Yes. I want you to come for the weekend, and while there, see if you can do anything for him.
1: I'm not a psychiatrist, honey. I may advise pills when he needs a change of air.
2: Oh, I know you. You'll do the right thing. When can you come?
1: Well, want me this weekend? Tomorrow?
2: Indeed, I do.
1: I think I can get away this weekend. I will. I'll be there.
2: Oh, fine. I feel better already. About Lyman, I mean. I know you can help him if anyone can.
1: Now, don't put too much faith in a doddering old surgeon, my dear.
2: Oh, you're the best physician in the world, because I have faith in you. I'll be expecting you for dinner tomorrow.
1: Been a splendid dinner. I've really eaten more than I ought.
2: Oh, it's nice to see a man relish a meal. Lyman rarely eats.
3: I was going to tell you, Bob, that I have no appetite. But it isn't true.
2: Lyman, you know it is. Why, night after night, he leaves the table scarcely touching his plate.
3: It isn't true, I tell you.
1: Well, perhaps Lyman is more sensible than I am. Now, I know too hearty a meal isn't good for me, particularly at night. I don't recommend it to my patients, but like all who preach, I don't practice my own teachings.
2: Like the shoemaker's children who go without shoes?
1: Something like that.
2: Well, if you finish your coffee, shall we go to the drawing room?
1: Fine. Now, Lyman, how about telling me about your new novel? What's the theme?
3: I haven't been writing lately.
2: But he has to soon. He's promised his publishers that it'd be ready in a month.
3: Don't remind me what I have to do. I'll have it ready.
1: I'm sure you will. With Hazel here for inspiration, it ought to go fast.
3: Shall we go to the drawing room, then?
2: Yes. This way, Bob.
1: Oh, beautiful here. Beautiful, then. Hazel, this is a lovely home you have out here in the country.
2: I'm glad you like it.
1: Quiet and peaceful, too. Ought to be a writer's paradise.
2: Oh, here, Bob, sit in this chair. I'm sure you'll find it comfortable.
1: Thank you.
2: Where are you going to sit, Lyman?
3: If you'll excuse me, I think I'll go to the library. I have some work to do.
1: Don't let me annoy you, Lyman, or keep you from work.
2: But I thought you'd like to visit with Bob.
3: I tell you, I have work to do.
1: All right, of course we'll excuse you.
3: Yes, I have work to do.
2: Will you join us later?
3: Perhaps. No, don't wait for me. It's getting late. I'm sure Bob will want to retire soon.
2: Oh, but it's early yet, Lyman.
3: All the same, don't wait for me.
2: Well, what do you think?
1: I don't know what to think.
2: He does act strange, doesn't he?
1: Yes.
2: He isn't the same.
1: No, he isn't.
2: Changed. And I'm so awfully worried. Notice how he glances everywhere and looks nowhere?
1: I did.
2: What can be the trouble?
1: He seems to be listening for something. Waiting for something.
2: Yes, that's it.
1: Of course, Lyman's never been very loquacious.
2: No, that's right. He dislikes small talk.
1: There's something almost rude about his taciturnity this evening.
2: Oh, I know. Oh, Bob, as a doctor, not as a friend, what would you say is the matter?
1: My dear, I can't answer you yet.
2: Is it I? Is he tired of me?
1: No, I don't think so.
2: But I must know. Notice how white and drawn his face is.
1: He's under some strain, all right.
2: What do you propose to do?
1: As soon as you go upstairs to bed, I'm going to the library and sit with him.
2: Oh, but he won't let you.
1: I'm accustomed to giving orders, not taking them.
2: I know, but you don't know how...
1: He'll let me stay. Did you notice how he kept looking towards the library and yet tried to hide it from us?
2: Why, yes. Now that you mention it, I do.
1: I have a feeling that whatever it is that's bothering Lyman, the library has something to do with it. I'll do my best tonight to find out what it is.
4: Who is it?
1: It's I, Bob.
4: What do you want?
1: Let me in, won't you?
4: Sorry, I'm busy.
1: Why lock the door, Lyman?
4: Never mind. Go away.
1: Lyman, I'll call one of the servants to open it for me. I'll rouse the whole house.
4: You can't come in. All right.
3: Well?
1: Come on, let a fellow in.
3: You came here to snoop, I know it. Hazel brought you here to watch me.
1: And you admit that there is something wrong, Lyman.
3: I admit nothing. What time is it?
1: Chimes just struck as I came down the hall. Let's see. 11:45.
3: Then you must go. Get out of here.
1: I don't understand.
3: The door. I must lock the door.
1: Come on, Lyman. Tell me what it is that's bothering you.
3: Go. Leave me alone.
1: No, I'm here to stay.
3: I have a gun here, Dr. Russell.
1: But you won't use it. Not on me.
3: She'll be coming in a moment. She'll try to get out of this room, rattle the doorknob. Try to get out of this library to kill my wife.
1: I confess I don't know what you're talking about. Who will come, Lyman?
3: You'll hear her in a minute. Moving out of those bookshelves. Moving towards me. Towards the door.
1: Who do you mean?
3: At first you'll smell the perfume she always wore.
1: Lyman, who are you talking about?
3: Shirley Gray. The ghost of Shirley Gray.
1: Shirley Gray?
3: The ghost of Shirley Gray. She lives in this room. At night, midnight, she tries to get out and kill Hazel.
1: Oh, now come, Lyman. You've been working too hard. Your mind is weary. Your imagination is working overtime. Better go up and get some sleep.
3: I knew this would be the way. I knew what you'd say. You think I'm out of my mind? You think I'm crazy? Well, I'm not. You doctors are fools. Can't see. Only measles, smallpox. You only can see something that bats you in the face.
1: It's only because I can see that I'm asking you to go upstairs and get some rest. No one can go on sleepless for weeks and remain sane.
3: I'm sane, all right. More than you are. Listen, the clock. It's midnight. She'll be here in a moment. Listen. Listen, do you hear? Listen if you dare. Do you hear her?
1: I hear nothing, Lyman.
3: She's coming nearer. I can almost see her tonight. She's dressed in a soft, flowing gown. She's coming closer toward me. Nearer. Nearer. She's coming nearer. Shirley, I didn't kill you. I didn't mean to kill you.
1: Simon, what on earth is the matter?
3: Dr. Russell, don't grab my arm. Let me go. Let me go, I tell you. Let me go. Can't you see? She's moving towards the door. She wants to get out. No! No, you can't get out of here. I'll stop you. No! No, you can't get out that door. Get back. Back into the shelves. I didn't mean to kill you, Shirley. Get back into the shelves. Back, back. I'm pushing her back. I'm winning. Winning. Back. Back into the shelves. Back. There. There.
1: Simon. Simon, what is it?
3: It's all over now. I won. She didn't get out. She's gone back. Now I can go upstairs and sleep. Sleep. I've won the battle for another night. Now I can sleep.
0: Who is Shirley who comes out of the bookcase at midnight? Is it someone Lyman killed? The hermit will tell you before the night is done.
5: There are people in most countries who would like to live in the Republic of the United States or the Dominion of Canada where that good Olga Cole is sold. The citizens of our free countries are the envy of many people elsewhere because of the personal freedom which we have enjoyed. Why, then, doesn't every country adopt a form of free government? One answer is that, unfortunately, there are people and parties in many nations who are so greedy for power that they will sacrifice the freedom of their fellow countrymen to obtain power for themselves. History, even recent history, is replete with such instances. That is why the citizens of the Republic of the United States and the Dominion of Canada must be careful to recognize at its very beginning any movement to steal or limit their freedom. That is not always easy. The man who would enslave a free people doesn't begin by saying, "Now I'm going to be your dictator." Instead, he probably will claim that he is a devoted supporter of personal freedom. But all the while, he will support policies that weaken and undermine personal freedom. Such a man will deny any totalitarian aims. But free citizens must not be deceived by such denials. Apparently, it is a cardinal principle of every sincere totalitarian that he is justified in lying, if such lies will advance his plans. In these times, no public figure and no party or organization supporting such a person can be accepted without careful consideration. Every public figure and organization must be carefully scrutinized, and if their real aims are to limit or to destroy our freedom as individuals, they must be opposed and defeated. Now the hermit again.
0: The next morning, Dr. Russell talks to Lyman about the mysterious Shirley. Is the doctor talking to a murderer, eh? Listen.
1: Lyman, I want to hear the story. In this clear, clean daylight, I want you to tell me your story.
3: It's nothing I can tell you.
1: I'm your friend, Hazel's friend. I can't see your lives ruined, see your whole future shattered by some strange thing that holds you that, if it were brought out into daylight, would vanish.
3: You think it would?
1: I'm sure it would.
3: It's with me as much in the day as it is at night.
1: I found out since last night that Shirley Gray was a character in your last novel. Now, certainly, Lyman, you aren't going to sit there and tell me that you believe a character out of a storybook can return to haunt you.
3: Yes, yes, she does.
1: It's absurd. Besides, from what I know of ghosts, doors wouldn't bother them. They'd walk right through them.
3: Not Shirley. She isn't strong enough yet. She hasn't been dead long enough.
1: And how should she kill Hazel? How do you know she wants to kill her?
3: For revenge. I killed Shirley when she was still young, lovely. She didn't want to die.
1: How do you know she wants to kill Hazel?
3: Because night after night, she's come to me. Guided my hand while I write. Is written, "I'll take your wife from you, just as you snatched my lover."
1: Lyman, listen to me. Characters from storybooks, I don't care how real they are to you, were never flesh and blood. They can't inhabit a spirit world.
3: But Shirley Gray was flesh and blood. I took her out of life and put her in a book.
1: You mean you used some real girl as a type for your story?
3: Yes, I did.
1: Tell me about it, Lyman. Perhaps I'll be able to aid you.
3: It was several months before I was married. You remember I went up to that lake in the north to write?
1: I remember.
3: It was while I was there that I met Shirley Gray. She was the most strikingly beautiful girl that I'd ever seen.
6: Max, this is Mr. Clinton. Mr. Lyman Clinton.
7: How do you do, Mr. Clinton? Shirley tells me you're an author. She's frightfully keen on your stories. But I'm ashamed to say I don't believe I've ever read any of your work.
3: No, don't apologize, please. I'm the one who should do that. Afraid I write for money, not fame.
6: Oh, it isn't true. We've had a grand time talking books. From early French beginnings of the novel to modern. From Zola to John de Pastor.
7: Oh, it's nice of you to entertain Shirley, Mr. Clinton. I can only come out weekends. Gets pretty lonely here at the lake with only your folks for company.
3: The pleasure's been mine, I assure you.
7: Come on. We're wasting a glorious day meant for swimming. I'll race you to the second sandbar, Shirley.
6: Right. Want a bet? What do they say?
3: Whatever you say. And so I spent days at the lake with her, walking through the woods, talking, and falling in love with her.
1: But this Max, who was he?
3: The boy she loved, was engaged to.
1: Yes? Go on, Lyman.
3: In Shirley's company, I could feel myself groping for new thoughts, beginning to live more than I ever had before. She had a free and full imagination.
1: Yes?
3: She wasn't muddled by life as most people are. She possessed a spiritual insight, clear, alive.
1: I understand.
3: And one night, I told her how I felt about her.
1: But Hazel, you were engaged to Hazel at the time.
3: I'd forgotten about Hazel. She belonged in another world. She had no existence in this one.
1: And so you told this Shirley?
3: Yes. We'd climbed one of the high sand dunes that afternoon, had returned. It was dusk. Shadows had begun to settle on the water. Stars were beginning to fill the sky. And we'd paused to watch their reflection.
6: You will be returning home soon, Lyman. And so will I.
3: I shall never leave this spot. Nor you.
6: Not in mind, perhaps, but in actuality. This lake, the beauty of it all, will be something to remember on cold winter nights.
3: It's no use to disguise things from you, Shirley. You know I'm in love with you.
6: I know that, Lyman.
3: I'll never let you leave me. Never.
6: I think you will. You understand me. And yet you don't.
3: Meaning?
6: That you've read many things into me that don't exist at all. And have omitted one thing. The main thing.
3: Which is?
6: That I love Max. Love him very much.
3: No place for me?
6: Don't beg. I hate it. With Max, life is easy, unconfused. We're happy on a simple plane. We'll romp through life together and fight together. But not with too much effort.
3: The easy way?
6: Perhaps. But why take the difficult? I like life. It's fun. It may be drab and hard someday. But not now.
3: I haven't misunderstood you, Shirley. Quite the contrary. And I love you.
6: Please, Lyman, let's not talk anymore. Look at the water. See the boat way off in the distance? Covered with a thousand lights. Going somewhere. Let's just
3: That night was the last time I saw Shirley Gray alive.
1: Yes, what happened to her?
3: She left the lake the next day. 2 days after, I returned home.
1: And asked Hazel to hasten your marriage?
3: Yes, because I wanted to forget this girl as soon as I could.
1: I understand.
3: But I couldn't forget her. I couldn't. She was with me.

0: Asked Hazel to hasten your marriage?
1: Yes, because I wanted to forget this girl as soon as I could.
0: I understand.
1: But I couldn't forget her. I couldn't. She was with me constantly. So I began to write a story about her. That drove me wild.
0: Yet you finished the book? Published it, in fact.
1: Yes, I finished it. But do you know what I did?
0: I think I know.
1: I couldn't bear to think of Shirley living without me. So I killed her in the story. Then the very day that I killed her in the book, she was killed in life.
0: What?
1: Yes, killed. In an automobile. Instantly.
0: That had nothing to do with your story. You weren't to blame.
1: I was. I fought so hard, wanted it so much. I brought it about. I killed her. She wasn't ready to die. She won't accept death. Now she comes back to haunt me for retribution. Tell me, Doctor, what am I going to do? Help me if you can. Help me, please.
0: I will, Lyman. Tonight we shall go to the library together, and I will help you. I have a plan.
1: I killed her. I killed her.
0: Young man, you're Max Pierce, aren't you?
2: Yes, sir, I am.
0: I'm Dr. Russell.
2: Yes, Dr. Russell. I'm glad to meet you. But there's nothing you can do for me. I was in an automobile accident. Smashed up. Always have to walk with crutches.
0: I know what I'm going to ask of you will seem very strange and personal. But I have a very good reason. Will you hear me?
2: Yes. What is it?
0: You were engaged to Shirley Gray, weren't you?
2: Yes, I was.
0: And loved her?
2: We were to have been married. I don't understand you.
0: You will in a moment. And Shirley Gray died?
2: Yes. And I had to live on. I don't want to.
0: If you're able, your doctor told me I might take you with me tonight to help save another man's sanity. We have to drive in the country. I'll tell you the story on the way.
2: This is all strange to me.
0: Now, don't be afraid. It's all right. Will you come?
2: Yes, I'll come.
0: To my car, then. I'll tell you the story as we drive to our destination. That's all there is to tell right now.
2: It doesn't seem possible.
0: I'm sane and considered to be a level-headed man. I've never believed in ghosts. Never.
2: Nor I.
0: But I'm compelled to believe this time.
2: But why doesn't she come to me?
0: Perhaps she will. Tonight. Here we are. It's 11:30. We'll find him in the library waiting.

0: Who is it?
1: It's I.
0: Yes? Come in.
2: Who's this? Who have you brought with you?
1: Max Pierce. Do you remember him? Why have you brought him here?
2: Oh, please, Mr. Clinton. I want to help you. And I want to see Shirley.
1: Perhaps he can talk to her.
2: You've made a mess of things. Seeing Max will craze her. She'll kill all of us.
1: No, I think it will give her peace.
2: She wants revenge, not peace.
3: But you need help. You can't go on this way.
2: Sit down, both of you. Be quiet. And listen. Listen. Do you hear that rustling sound? It's the wind in the water. She brings the sound with her. Listen. She's coming. Nearer. Nearer. I can see her tonight. Do you see her?
3: Why? Why, yes. Yes, I do see her.
2: Shirley. My darling. Shirley, speak to me.
4: Max. Max, you've come to me.
2: Oh, yes, Shirley. I'm here. My darling, I love you.
4: Do you want to come with me now? Forever?
2: I do, yes. Surely I do.
3: But your revenge upon me.
4: I shall have my revenge. You shall go on living, suffering for killing others.
2: Surely.
4: Don't be afraid to die. Death will be lovely when we are together.
2: What have I done?
4: I forgive you, Lyman Clinton. I leave you in peace. Come to me, Max. Follow me.
2: Yes, Shirley. I'll follow you. I'll follow you. I'll follow you.

0: Could Lyman's story actually have caused the death of Shirley Gray? Her spirit returned and took Max Pierce to her, leaving Lyman to ponder and suffer the rest of his life. Turn on your lights. Turn them on. I'll be back. Pleasant dreams.
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2: Cows and chickens and pigs. Why, my wife and I...
3: Wife? Johnny, you hurt?
2: Of course, you pump your own water and plow and get blisters on your hands.
4: I don't mind blisters. Jane, do you think...
3: Of course.
4: Sure.
3: Very sure. If it's with you.
2: And you can have a human name, not a name with a number. I'm Bob. Bob Thomas.
4: All right, Bob. What do we do now?
2: Well, I've got your escape from the city all planned. We go down...
4: What's that? Who's there?
5: The mine police.
4: Electronic men. The robot mine police. Use the visual signal. Let me see you.
5: All electronic disrupted here. Open for inspection.
4: Better open up. All right.
5: Remove device. Causing difficulty.
4: Oh, that's just anonymous.
5: Remove it.
4: Sure, sure. Take it down, will you, Bob? How's that?
5: Satisfactory. You, guards 2 and 3, investigate other apartments. I will stay. This apartment under protection.
6: Other apartments. We go.
5: I will enter.
4: Johnny, start the device again. What? Well, it worked, huh?
5: You know, Bob has been giving the electronic men fits. Well, so these are our new friends, eh?
2: Johnny 212, Jane 16, meet Ralph 98.
5: Hello?
3: What?
2: You're very much a human being, Johnny. Don't look so surprised. Take off your thin mask and voice box, Ralph. Ralph's one of the best. Our top spy in Mech City.
7: Bob, we've got to work fast before the electronic men get back. Bob, things look bad. I think Morton's experiments for the master mechanical brain are succeeding.
2: What? Experiments? For years, Morton's been working to produce electronic men that can make other electronic men.
3: But why?
2: Why? Because the master mechanical brain can control electronic men, absolutely. Humans rebel, like you two. If you had children, what little rebels they'd be.
7: The master mechanical brain had denied marriage permits to everybody. Except readjusted humans.
4: Yeah, who might just as well be machines.
2: No marriages, no human children. Electronic men that can reproduce their kind. And bingo. A complete machine civilization with a master as ruler.
7: And once the experiments are a definite success, the master will liquidate the humans.
3: Oh, no.
4: Oh, I'm just... Oh, I've read of such things, but centuries ago.
7: Bob, let's get them out of here.
2: All right, let's...
6: Open mine.
3: The electronic men are back.
2: Take us now. They'll readjust us forcibly.
4: Oh, well, what do we do?
7: Help me get the metal head mask on and the voice box, too.
4: There. There, it's on.
5: If they find out I'm human,
6: open door. Electronic man in there.
3: Why did they come back? Oh, Johnny, I'm frightened.
4: Bob, you said you had an escape.
2: I have. But first, Ralph, this is for you.
4: Bob, you stuck your friend.
2: It was a trick. We're betrayed.
6: Open.
2: Open the door, Johnny, and rush the electronic man. They won't be expecting violence.
4: All right,
2: let up, Johnny, let up. They're both out of commission. Jane?
3: Here.
2: Are you all right?
4: Come on.
2: Head for the emergency chute.

0: he made it.
1: Where are we?
0: The sewers.
2: Sewers? Oh.
0: They haven't been used since the Atom War. They were used as bomb shelters, lined with lead for protection against neutron penetration. Now even the master's electronic scanner can't find it. Now let's get moving.
2: Yeah.
0: Watch that rubble.
1: So, Ralph tried to trick us, eh?
2: I never thought he would do that.
0: He didn't.
1: Yeah, but you said...
0: I shouted he betrayed it, so the electronic men would hear and go on believing he was one of them. Knocked out by those vicious renegades.
1: Yeah, that's right. We're Rennies now.
2: But why bother to fool the electronic men? Why didn't Ralph just come with us?
0: He's needed in next city. Without Ralph, we'd have never known about Morton's experiments with a master mechanical brain.
1: And you really think if Morton gets electronic men that can produce others, he'll kill off all the humans?
0: All but the few that Morton will spare for his own aids and desires. It's a logical thing. Master mechanical brain is supremely logical. We'll have subjects at its absolute command. Careful, as a subject.
2: Oh, yeah.
0: The electronic men act only on impulses the master sends out. They'll act with machine-like logic. They won't fall in love.
2: Like us.
0: Disrupt any of Morton's plans for a perfect machine state.
1: Doesn't this tunnel ever end?
0: Soon. Duck.
1: Oh, ouch!
2: You didn't duck in time.
1: Ducked, all right. I just unducked too quick. Bob, there's a light ahead.
0: The end of the tunnel. Hurry.
2: Yeah. They're most beautiful in the picture.
0: You don't see them under Mech City's dome.
1: What's that funny smell?
0: To quote an ancient joke, Johnny, that's fresh air.
1: Huh? Hey, I like it. How do you make it?
0: Johnny, this is real air, fresh air, as nature made it. Huh?
1: And this is real grass, not synthetic?
2: And those noises, like a chorus.
0: Cricket, frog, nightbird.
2: It's a whole new world.
0: As a matter of fact, it's a very old one. Here, slip into these capes.
2: They're cold.
0: Yeah, they're lead mesh. Master scanners can't pick them up and trace us and have a blast ray cut us down.
2: Oh, Johnny, I'm scared.
0: You can still turn back. They can say I kidnapped you.
1: Go back to Mech City? No.
2: Where Johnny goes, I go.
0: You sure?
2: Very sure.
0: Then follow me. We're only about 10 minutes' walk to the caves where I have a jet car we'll take to my farm.
2: I'm so tired.
0: Well, in an hour, you'll be asleep in a feather bed. A real feather bed.

0: How do you like pumping water?
1: Hey, look, I got my first blister.
0: This is wonderful. I just can't get over the realness of things. Your wife served me some milk. Real milk this morning. She's a remarkable woman, Bob.
2: So she tells me.
0: Taking in strangers, making us at home.
2: Well, she's a pioneer woman, new century style. Is Jane up yet?
3: Of course I'm up. I've been helping Martha cook. Just imagine, Johnny, she actually cooks biscuits and if those men want to eat what I cook, tell them, come and get it. And tell that young man of yours to bring that water in if he's going to wash up for breakfast.
2: How do you like that? I get my hands dirty pumping water just so I can wash in the water I pump.
4: We're coming, Martha.

0: Oh.
1: Now, that was a meal. Martha, you're a wonder.
2: We raise all our own food.
0: Real food, Johnny, not synthetic.
3: I raised that bacon from his shoat. The old sow, too.
0: Bob's a great hand with the animals. He better be, with 6 mouths to feed.
3: What? 6? Well, some 4 kids, 3 boys and a girl. Believe me, 4 growing kids can eat.
0: Well, where are they? Away.
3: Martha always sends them away when I go to Mex City. She's got a notion those trips are dangerous.
0: They are. The Master Mechanical Brain and Morton don't like you snatching their humans. Someday...
3: Oh, nonsense.
1: Well, it isn't nonsense, Bob. You took a big chance for us.
0: Yes, but why? Why risk all this happiness just for people like us? People you don't even know, because he feels you're worth it. I think you are, too. And I'm for Bob and all the people he can help. But I'm still afraid.
1: So you send the kids to safety and let him go and...
0: And wait for him to come back.
1: Even though I'm glad you got us out, Bob, you haven't the right to take those chances.
3: Once the Master Mechanical Brain has absolute control, you don't think we'll be safe, do you? As one great American said centuries ago, this union cannot long endure half slave and half free. And that's still true, even if that slavery is benevolent.
0: Yes, the master is generous. It gave us everything, except happiness.
1: Bob, you really think it will come after you?
3: As soon as that slimy excuse for a human being, Morton, perfects the electronic men who can produce other men, the master robots will be after us like a shot. Well, that reminds me, it's about time for Morton's morning televox. We don't get the visual part out here, but we can hear Morton. We'll see if there's any mention of your exodus.
4: And in this brutal fight, a band of renegades snatched 2 humans.
1: Hey,
4: however, the Master Mechanical Brain offers all renegades the opportunity to enjoy the peace and happiness of Mex City. Notice to all renegades. All crimes against Mex City will be forgiven if you surrender now for readjustment.
0: Readjustment?
4: If not, the Master Mechanical Brain will be forced to make readjustment at a distance.
3: Morton never dared to make a threat like that before.
0: Shut it off. I can't stand that cold, inhuman voice.
3: No, let's hear what he has to say.
0: No.
1: Can he do anything?
3: Who knows what that man can plan with a Master Mechanical Brain? He's got weapons, if that's what you mean.
0: Bob. Someone's coming.
3: It's Ralph.
5: Bob, get to the cave, quick.
3: Why are you here?
5: Had to get away. Morton suspects. Ordered tests. All electronic men. But that's not the worst, Bob. The Master Mechanical Brain is turning destroyer waves on all the Rennie farms that you locate.
1: So this is it. Quick, everybody to the bomb cave. Martha, you lead the way. I'll save what I can.
0: Don't take a chance, Bob. We started with nothing and we can start again. But not without you.
1: Well, can I? Martha's right. Get to the cave.
0: No, oh, hurry.
5: I think Morton's success with the electronic men is a cause, Bob.
1: He's so sure. I'd help the humans in Mex City. Ralph, we gotta go there and warn them.
0: Oh, no, Bob, please.
1: Here, duck behind those bushes. There's a cave in back of them.
0: In here?
1: Yeah. The cave is lead lined.
5: If you go back, Bob, I'm going with you.
1: What's that?
5: The destroyer way.
0: My home. 20 years. Gone. It was so lovely.
1: Gone. Like that.
3: That mechanical devil.
1: I'll take the master apart 2 by 2, bolt by bolt.
3: Martha, get on the cave signal system. Alert all the Rennie. Tell the kids I love them. We're going back.
5: Ralph?
6: Sure, I'm going.
5: Danny?
6: You mean you're going to try to destroy the Master Mechanical Brain?
3: That's right. The time has come. We can't wait any longer.
6: But, Bob, even if you succeed, even if you're not killed first, you'll paralyze Mex City. No food, no water, no air. How will they live?
5: Unless we destroy the masters, they won't live at all. For the rest, men lived once before without machines. They can do it again.
3: Well, Johnny, 212.
6: No number anymore. I'll come.
0: I'm going too with Johnny.
6: No, you stay with Martha.
0: Martha has something to stay for, children. I've only got you, Johnny.
6: No, Jane. You stay with...
0: Take her with you, Johnny. I know what she needs.
3: We've got to hurry.
0: Bob, If you don't come back.
3: I'll come back with a master mechanical brain in broken pieces.
0: Oh, of course you will. I'll tell the others.
3: Let's go.
0: Bob.
3: Martha. I'll be back.
0: You must come back. You must.

0: I think they catch on. We gotta hurry. They slaughter almost every human being.
1: Bob, the sewer leads right underneath the building.
0: You lead the way, Ralph.
1: All right. Stay here. It should be just about.
0: Yes, here they are. Ralph, shouldn't we be at the master's level?
1: Here.
0: Watch out.
1: You find me small.
2: Jane, are you all right?
0: Oh, good. Jane, you stay back. Behind us.
1: Ready?
0: The door, Ralph.

0: They're getting orders from the next field. We've got to stop them.
1: Let's go. No. Don't let them see us. We can't stop that man. Our job is to get the master. We stop them forever. Now they're gone. Quiet. That door leads to the master mechanical brain. Let's go. Wait. Don't touch the knob. It's electrified. There's a switch only we electronic men know. Now.
2: There's one. Stop. Stop where you are, or I'll have you blasted.
3: Just
4: as humans destroy machines that outlive their usefulness.
3: But they're human beings.
4: Humans, not this perfect world.
3: Did you hear that? The master mechanical brain and
0: machine jealous of humans. Machine with emotion.
2: Yes, it destroys humans because they are humans. For too many centuries, machines have been the servants. Now they will be the masters. Machines will be the world. The master will destroy humans, and the machines will be supreme. All except me. Me. Martin.
4: You.

0: You...
1: The experiments are not a success. They're fake. Electronic men cannot produce themselves. I tricked you. I fooled the perfect machine.
2: They're coming after us.
3: Oh. After the bomb. The bomb. Oh. The door.

0: the master's face.
1: Using those delicate wires and tools.
2: Ralph, Ralph, you did it, you did it.
3: Yeah. Yeah, then. That finished the master.
1: Look. Light. They're dimming.
3: Yeah. All Mech City's power and functions were centered in the master mechanical brain. Everything will stop now. The electronic men, the killings, and the automatic security.
1: Jane, Jane, get close. Hold on to my arm.
0: It's all over.
3: That depends on how you look at it, Jane. For humans, for people, it's all just starting again.
1: But Mech City destroyed. The whole civilization ruined, broken.
3: No, no, Johnny, no. The two things aren't the same. It's true that Mech City is destroyed. But civilization is something more than machines and apparatus. That's something I learned when I joined the Rennies. Civilizations aren't built, are built on dreams and made secure, not by efficiency, but by dedication. Johnny, Jane, you and all the others who are alive today will soon learn that the pursuit of happiness, the desire to be with those you love, to think and act in freedom as men, that's the true meaning of civilization. That's what makes us human beings in the image of God.

week, another exciting drama on 2000 Plus, When the World Met. You've heard about the men from Mars. Ever wondered what they'll look like? Ever thought what would happen if the Martians came? Well, listen next week and you'll find out. 2000 Plus is produced by Sherman H. Dreyer and Robert Gwen Olsen. In today's story, Ken Williams played Johnny, Charlotte Manson played Jane, Joseph Julian was Bob, Hester Sondergaard was Martin, Arnold Robertson was Morton, and Sanford Bickert was Ralph. The orchestra was conducted by Emerson Buckley, music composed by Elliot Jacoby. Script by Donald Stapleton, sound by Walt Schaefer and Al Layton. Engineer, Bob Albright. This is Bob Emmerich speaking.

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3: Hold it, how much is that vase?
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7: You know, cats have minds of their own. 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
9: Once upon a time there was an engineer. Choo-choo Charlie was his name, we hear. He had an engine and he sure had fun. He used good and plenty candy to make the train run.
10: Charlie says, love my good and plenty. Charlie says, really rings the bell. Charlie says, love my good and plenty. Don't know any other candy that I love so well.
11: Here, do you know something? 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
12: All right.
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14: Kellogg's Pep, the build-up wheat cereal, invites you to rocket into the future with Tom Corbett, Space Cadet. Minus 5, 4, 3, 2, 1, 0. As roaring rockets blast off to distant planets and far-flung stars, we take you to the age of the conquest of space with Tom.

0: For the cadets of Space Academy, the most exciting phase of training begins on a huge field, scarred and pitted by the blasts of raw power needed to break Earth's mighty clutch of gravity and set men free to rocket toward distant planets. For this is the Academy's spaceport, takeoff point for duty, adventure, and danger. Today, the entire Academy fleet of spaceships is out on the field ready to blast off on a mysterious mission. On the control deck of the rocket cruiser Polaris, cadet pilot Tom Corbett, Roger Manning, and Astro await Commander Arkwright's orders.
1: Attention! Attention, all cadet units!
2: Hey, listen, there's Commander Arkwright on the teleceiver.
3: Well, it's about time.
1: Hear this. Doubtless you've all been wondering why you've received no advance orders on today's mission. The reason is simple. As officers of the Solar Guards, you will often have to go into action without advance notice. For instance, when you are sent to track down and subdue an outlaw or enemy ship. As you want to do now.
2: Hey, hear that, fellas? I suppose we're really going after an outlaw?
3: Of course not, you Venusian clunk.
1: Your mission will not be a real one, of course. The supposed criminal ship will actually be the Solar Guard cruiser Arcturus, piloted by Captain Strong.
3: Lucky guy.
2: So that's why the skipper hasn't shown up.
3: What happens to us now? Do we just sit here?
1: As you all know, Captain Strong is in charge of the Polaris unit, and obviously cannot be aboard the Polaris now since he's been gone for several hours. It has been decided that the Academy's training program will be greatly aided by making this entirely a cadet operation. Therefore, on this mission, each cadet unit will be in charge of its own ship.
3: Oh, brother, listen to that.
2: Sounds good.
4: Instead of taking orders from Captain Strong, we'll be chasing
3: him. I'll bet he leads us a real chase, too.
1: Now, here are your instructions for training maneuver 32. Or, as Captain Strong calls it, Operation Hide and Seek.
3: Hide and Seek?
1: The outlaw was reported entering Earth's orbit at point A25 in Sector 12. This report from Terra Station. Moon observers have spotted the ship leaving our orbit at point M47, Sector 89.
2: Got that, Roger?
3: Naturally, Junior, naturally.
1: All ships are to proceed to the last point of observation and pick up Captain Strong's trail, which may lead anywhere in the solar system. Then track him down and engage him in mock battle. Of course, you were not expected to defeat such an expert pilot.
3: Think you can lick him, Tom?
2: A top space ace like the captain?
4: Uh-uh, not yet.
1: But you will be graded on your battle tactics, as revealed by photographic recorders. And also on the knowledge and intelligence you bring to your training. Not just on how soon you find the Arcturus, since that may depend partly on luck.
3: Not when I'm doing the plotting.
4: Okay, Hotshot, just see that you produce results.
1: One more thing. As I said, there is a strong possibility of danger, and you must be prepared to face it. You know that ships have been vanishing from the space lanes recently. One of them, the Academy cruiser Pollux, which disappeared 3 months ago on a routine flight. So keep your eyes peeled for trouble. Now, take your stations and prepare to blast off.
2: Let's go, Roger. Astro,
3: hope. Okay.
1: And spaceman's luck to all of you.
0: We'll return to the exciting adventures of Tom Corbett, Space Cadet, in just a moment. So, stand by.
5: Fellas and girls, let me take you for a tour around the mess hall here at Space Academy. Well, it's breakfast time now, and all the cadets are down here eating. Up front there, you can see the main table. That's reserved for the officers. There's Commander Arkwright, one of his aides now. You know, Commander Arkwright sets a good example for the cadets at breakfast time. Right now, he's helping himself to a big bowl full of Kellogg's Pep. Oh, and there's Tom Corbett. Let's say hello.
2: Hi there. I heard what you said about Commander Arkwright eating Kellogg's Pep. Well, that's no surprise. I'm eating Pep, too. And if you look around, you'll see just about all the cadets eating Pep. We've got a tough day ahead, and we have to keep in shape. That's why it's Kellogg's Pep for breakfast. Kellogg's Pep helps us stay on the ball in gym and in the classroom, too. Everybody knows you can't make a good showing if you don't start your day with a hearty breakfast. That's why smart spacemen start their day with Kellogg's Pep.
5: That's right, Tom. You spacemen listening, take a tip from Tom Corbett. Start your day the spaceman's way. Ask Mom to serve up a man-size helping of the better-than-ever build-up wheat cereal, Kellogg's Pep. P-E-P.

0: as the rocket cruiser Polaris hurtles away from Earth. Tom, Roger, and Astro are at their stations, ready to track down the Arcturus, commanded by Captain Strong, lurking somewhere in the depths of space. Now, as the powerful atomic drive speeds the Polaris out of Earth's atmosphere, Tom checks his unit mates.
1: Control to power deck. Check in, Astro.
2: Power deck, aye.
1: How's everything down there?
2: Ship shape, Tom. The rockets are purring like kittens.
1: Great. Check you later. End transmission. Control deck to radar bridge. Check in.
2: Radar bridge, aye.
1: Any astrogation data ready yet, Roger?
2: Long ago, sonny boy. Long ago.
1: Sorry, big shot. I should have known. Okay, let's have the correction for deviation from course.
2: Coming up. Starboard, 24 degrees, 17 minutes, up 3 degrees.
1: Starboard, 20... What?
2: You heard me, space boy. Starboard, 24 degrees, 17
1: minutes. 24? Hey, what goes here? You call yourself an astrogator, Roger? Do you know that your figures would take us inside Mars orbit instead of the spot where the Arcturus was last seen?
2: Sure, I know it.
1: You know it? Well, what are you trying to do, knock us out of this operation?
3: What's going on here?
1: I'm glad you came up, Astro. Our genius on the radar bridge is taking us way off course.
3: What?
2: Just simmer down, kiddies, and listen to Uncle Roger.
1: Okay, let's have it. Fast.
2: Listen. Commander Arkwright gave us 2 points where the Arcturus have been seen, not just the last one. So I plotted its course and then extended it by extrapolation.
3: Extra what?
2: Now, don't let it throw you, bird brain. It just means using known facts to reach a logical mathematical conclusion.
3: You logical?
2: Sure. Why, even if the Arcturus went into an evasion curve, we'd pick up the trail hours before the others.
1: He could be right, Astro.
3: But Commander Arkwright said proceed to the last point, and he also said it wasn't enough just to be fast.
2: Exactly. He said we should prove our knowledge and intelligence, and that's just what I'm doing.
1: Okay, genius. But look, suppose those first figures were just stuck in to make it sound like an actual mission. Then where would you be?
2: Nowhere. But would a guy like the commander just stick in a set of figures? He'd make sure they were real ones.
1: Yeah, he probably would.
2: Well, come on, let's go.
1: Hold your jets. Astro, what do you think?
3: Well, I don't know. It sounds good, but I'm never sure about Roger's shortcuts. I'll leave it up to you.
1: Well, right now, I don't know either. I'd sure like to have the Polaris come in first and best, but I'd hate to have her last and worst.
2: Well, come on, Junior, make up your mind.
1: All right, Roger. We'll do it your way.
2: Attaboy.
1: But believe me, brother, you'd better be right. Control deck to radar bridge. Control deck to radar bridge. Roger, check in, will you?
2: Blast it, Tom. Stop bothering me. I have to watch the sniffer for radiation traces.
1: Well, Astro and I have been waiting down here for an hour. Isn't there any sign of the Arcturus' trail yet?
2: No. I'll let you know when there is.
1: Yeah, if there is.
2: There will be. Hey, great Jupiter. We just entered the probability area. Just keep your gyro steady, fellas. I'll call you. End transmission.
1: Huh. Keep our gyros steady. With our Academy ratings depending on his judgment.
3: Yeah, if he's followed us up, our names will be mud around the Academy.
1: You're so right, pal. Well, we might as well stay out with the rest of the space junk if anything happens.
2: Radar bridge control deck. Port, 1 degree. Keep her level.
1: Right. Okay, Roger, on course. Have you got something?
2: Yeah, on the trail. Hold the ship steady as she goes.
3: Hey, nice going, Roger.
2: Think nothing of it, Astro. It's just a little old miracle.
1: Are you sure you're not just picking up cosmic radiation, Miracle Man?
2: Now, look, Corbett, I know the difference between random rays and a spaceship pattern. This is the Arcturus track. I'll bet my last cent on it.
1: Okay. I'm holding steady on your course.
2: That's it. Stick with Uncle Roger and his little sniffer and you'll wear medals.
1: Yeah, if we don't wear out first.
3: Hey, genius.
2: You mean me, I suppose.
3: No one else. Where did you get that name, Sniffer?
2: Well, that's what it does, doesn't it? Or am I supposed to call it Radiation Detector Analyzer Mark III all the time?
3: It's a cinch you wouldn't, Roger.
1: Cut the chatter, you two. Roger, keep your eyes on that Sniffer.
3: It'd be better if he kept his nose at it.
2: Blow your jets, both of you. I got work to do.
3: Hey, I didn't make the hotshot mad, did I, Tom?
1: Oh, forget it. He's got a low boiling point anyway.
3: And not that I'd say it to his face, but he's a real top-drawer astrogator.
1: Yeah, that chance we took really paid off.
2: Radar bridge control deck, check in quick.
3: Uh-oh, that sounds like trouble.
1: Control deck eye. What's wrong, Roger? You didn't lose the trail, did you?
2: No, I didn't lose a trail. I found one, another one.
1: You mean there are two trails?
2: Exactly, Junior. They run along together for a while, then go off in different directions. And I don't know which one to follow.

0: Radar bridge eye.
1: Can I get him figuring out which of those two trails is the one we want?
0: Not yet, blast it. They're too similar.
1: Hey, Roger.
0: You ain't again, Astro. What?
1: Maybe one of the trails was made by a commercial spaceship.
0: No, I thought so at first, but the radiation patterns didn't pan out. Both these patterns were made by rocket cruisers. They're practically identical.
1: Can you check on which is the freshest trail, Roger? Oh,
0: sure, by a diffusion comparison, but I think I can guess which is the right one without that.
1: Well, you better not guess, Roger. You better take time to check.
0: Look, I am sure. The last trail must be the one that deviates most from the original course. Come on, 6 degrees starboard, one down, and we're in.
1: That's mighty thin reasoning, Roger.
0: Listen, Tom, wasn't I right the last time? Didn't I get us this far? Well, don't I get a chance to...
1: All right. Don't cry all over the equipment. You win. I'm setting up the new course. Okay with you, Astro?
2: Well, I suppose so, but I don't like it much.
1: Neither do I, but I guess it's another chance we have to take.

0: paper says the other ship is, too. No deviation. Now, will you admit I was right?
1: Looks like it. Still, we may have more problems soon.
0: Yeah, what?
1: Well, we're moving in the general direction of Saturn, and you may have heard that Saturn has a moon.
0: 9 moons, Professor.
1: I was thinking of the big one with the Solar Alliance colony.
0: Good old Titan. Remember the last time we landed there, that colonist's daughter?
1: Yeah, I remember. But Titan's been producing uranium as well as pretty girls.
0: So?
1: So freighters transporting the uranium back to Earth have all been using the space lane. And I think the Arcturus is heading for that lane.
0: Oh, you figure the Arcturus will make a run on the lane, merge its radiation trail with the others, and then blast out again, huh?
1: That's the way it figures to me.
0: Shows how wrong you can figure sometimes, Junior. The Snipper could pick out a cruiser pattern from a million made by freighters.
1: I hope you can prove that, Hotshot.
0: Don't worry, I will... Say, maybe I won't have to.
1: What do you mean?
0: I'm getting something on my scanner. It's a spaceship, Tom, dead ahead.
1: A ship on this course? Why, that couldn't be a freighter.
0: It must be the Arcturus. We found her.
1: Hey, Astro, did you hear that?
0: I sure did. Nice work, Roger. It's something funny, though.
1: Don't tell me you're not sure.
0: No, I'm surer than ever. The ship's making a good-sized blip on the screen now.
1: Already?
0: That's just it. The Arcturus should be burning up space, and instead she's just loping along, hardly moving.
2: Great galaxy, suppose it's not the Arcturus.
0: It must be. I guess Captain Strong's just tired of playing hide-and-seek.
1: All right, fellas, if it is the Arcturus, then she's a sitting duck. We can blast in on them before they can maneuver. Maybe before they know we're around. And we ought to get in some good shots, even if they are just on film.
0: Hey, maybe we can even win this dogfight. Oh, brother, if we could, wouldn't that make us hot stuff around the Academy?
1: It sure would. Okay, Roger, keep your eyes on that screen. Astro, see if you can squeeze another couple of neutrons out of your rockets. Prepare!

0: Tom.
1: Control line.
0: Easy, just a touch to starboard, Tom, about 1 point. That's got it. Now, keep watching your viewport. You two, Astro, the spaceship will be in sight in a second. Let's hope you get the right one, Roger.
1: Oh, it has to be, Astro. If we're wrong...
0: And not wrong, look. There it is.
1: It's a Solar Guard cruiser, all right, Astro.
0: It must be the Arcturus. Fellas, we're in.
1: Almost. We still have a strap on our hands, though. Okay, Roger, I'll handle the course visually now. You get on your gun control.
0: Right.
1: Stand by for changes in speed and course, Astro.
0: Aye, aye.
1: Remember, our guns contain telecams, not warheads. So there won't be any noise, only a little clicking sound.
0: Okay, let's start shooting.
1: We're not within range yet.
0: So what? We won't be wasting ammunition, just microphone.
1: We'll do it right anyway.
0: That's the way, Tom. The recorders will show it, too.
1: All right, coming into range. Ready, Roger? Ready? Fire forward battery.
0: Aye. Forward battery firing.
1: Uh-huh, and right on the target. Okay, I'm starting to ease to port. Stand by to fire starboard battery. Forward battery, cease fire.
0: Cease fire, aye.
1: Fire starboard one. Starboard two.
0: Starboard battery's firing.
1: Keep them hot, Roger.
0: Hey, your turret is waking up. They've seen us. Captain Strong maneuvering to return fire.
1: Let him. Our pictures will show we got him first. But I'll try to out-jockey him anyway.
0: He's opening his forward gun ports.
1: Great Jupiter, he's going to fire real warheads.
0: Is Captain Strong on space, Abby?
1: Here comes the first one. Astro, full blast on port steering rockets.
0: Full blast, aye. Here he comes. Wow, missed it.
1: And here comes another one. Astro, cut in emergency power. Let's get out of here.
0: Gives me fine.
1: Roger, contact Captain Strong. Tell him to lay off.
0: That's what I'm trying to do. Hey, he's trying to pull salvo.
1: Oh, brother, we'll never be able to duck all of them. Astro, hit the starboard steering jets.
0: You mate, brace yourselves, guys. We're going to be clobbered.
1: Astro, what's the matter with you?
0: Nothing, Tom. I'm okay.
1: Then give me more power.
0: I can't. Main drive. Damaged. I can't.
1: Astro, check in.
0: Sounds like he's hurt, Tom.
1: Blasted. Can't you raise the Arcturus, Roger?
0: Not now. My transmitter's shorted and the outside antenna is gone.
1: Oh, great. And look at the Arcturus. It's circling around. It's going to attack. And unless we can do something to stop it, we'll be blasted into meteor dust.
2: 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So stand by.
3: 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It's a magic moving picture eye. Know what that is? Well, let me tell you. The magic eye is a gleaming plastic disc with a picture mounted in the middle. Now, suppose your magic eye shows you funny man Bob Hope of Paramount Pictures standing there with a baseball bat in his hand. You just tip the magic eye back and forth in your hand, and Bob Hope starts swinging that bat, all ready to swat the ball. You say it's magic, all right, and so will all your friends. And you can get other magic moving picture eyes, too. Next one might have a train on it. You tilt the magic eye, and... boy, the train starts smoking right down the track. How about that, Cadet Tom Corbett?
1: And say, that's not all, spaceman. You can get a complete set of 16 different magic eyes. You don't have to mail anything in. No box tops, no waiting. Just blast off on a cruise down to the grocery store and get a package of Kellogg's Pep.
3: Remember, there's a magic eye waiting for you right now, free at no extra cost in every package of the build-up wheat cereal, Kellogg's Pep.

0: Diving forward in a mock attack on the cruiser, they trailed through space. Tom, Roger, and Astro were jubilant about their success until the other ship suddenly opened fire with real and deadly atomic warheads. Now, with the Polaris damaged, Astro unconscious, and their communications knocked out, Operation Hide and Seek is no longer a game, but a desperate struggle for survival.
1: Roger, that isn't Strong's ship. It's the Pollux, the Academy ship that disappeared 3 months ago.
2: What?
1: Sure, it must have been stolen, and the crew kidnapped or killed. It all ties in. Commercial ships missing lately. This one loafing around a space lane.
2: But who has the nerve to take over an Academy cruiser?
1: I'm trying to tell you. Space pirates.
2: Great Ganymede ghosts. They're out to get rid of us before we can report.
1: Yes, they've got a darn good chance of succeeding, too.
2: Those dirty space rats. But what can we do?
1: Just one thing, I'm afraid. Run for it. Try to make the outer moons of Saturn.
2: We can't land on those hunks of rock. They'd nail us like shooting fish in a barrel.
1: We won't land. Just use the moons to dodge the pirates' viewers and radar for a while, until you get that transmitter working.
2: Then what?
1: Then I don't know. I'm not even sure we can make the moons. But it's the only chance we have, so full evasion course. Let's go!

0: Okay, Tom. The radio's putting out a weak signal. Now what?
1: Now I want you to call Titan.
0: Titan? What's the matter with you? You'd be giving our position away.
1: Now, wait a minute. I'm going to be Titan.
0: You?
1: Listen, make your call full emergency. Then switch off. Change the circuit a little so it will sound different. Switch on again, and I'll answer from here.
0: What are you going to...
1: Will you stop asking questions? Just do as I say. Make that call.
0: Okay. Here goes. Space Academy Cruiser Polaris calling Titan Solar Guard Station. Polaris to Titan, emergency call. Over. Hold it. Now, Tom.
1: Titan Station to Polaris. All units being alerted for emergency call. Go ahead, Polaris. Over. Okay, Roger. Make it sound good.
0: We are under attack by space pirates and stolen Academy ship Pollux. Earlier attack temporarily knocked out our radio, now repaired. We are in full evasion course around outer moons. Can you send help? Over. Go ahead, Tom.
1: Message received. Help on its way. Three Solar Guard ships about to blast off. We'll knock those pirates right out of space. Meanwhile, maintain radio silence. Over.
0: Thanks, Titan. We'll be waiting. End transmission.
1: Well, that's it. Now we hope for the best.
0: Yeah, but maybe those space rats didn't even hear the message.
1: Maybe not. So we'd better keep dodging.
0: Hey, the Pollux just showed up on my scanner.
1: Well, that means they can spot us, too. Stand by for another sharp turn.
0: Hold it. Why strain the Polaris when we don't have to?
1: Don't have to?
0: The pirates have hightailed it away from here.
1: Then he did hear us. We're off the spot.
0: Now what?
1: Now we head for Titan and report.
0: Yeah, but by the time we can alert the Solar Guard, it'll be in the clear. Tom, we ought to follow them.
1: We can't, Roger. Not in the shape we're in.
0: Look, I know it's asking for trouble, but they won't be expecting us to follow them.
1: Sorry, Roger. I'd be willing to take the chance, but you're forgetting Astro. He's still unconscious. We've got to get him to a doctor.
0: Oh, yeah, but Tom, he'll be all right. He's tough. And anyway, you said he wasn't badly hurt.
1: I said I didn't think so. I'm not a medic. I'm not sure.
0: But you know he'd want us to.
1: Probably, but he's in no condition to say so. And we can't gamble with his life.
0: He's not that bad. You're just scared.
1: Not at all. I just stop to think sometimes. Now, let's have the course for Titan.
0: But, Tom, we... Okay, I'll figure the course.
1: And no tricks, Hotshot. Our next stop is Titan. As far as we're concerned, this is the end of Operation Hide and Seek.
2: 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And there is a battle to the death in part two of Operation Hide and Seek. Tune in same time, same station for the next thrilling interplanetary adventure with Tom Corbett, Space Cadet. Brought to you by Kellogg's Pep, the build-up wheat cereal. Tom Corbett, Space Cadet, starring Frankie Thomas, can also be seen on television and appears in the comic sections of many of America's leading newspapers. 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Featured in the cast were Al Markham, Jan Merlin, and Carter Blake. Today's program was written by Don Hughes and directed by Drex Hines. Jackson Beck speaking.
3: Kellogg's Raisin Bran has a secret. 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

0: Mutual Broadcasting System presents Quiet Please, which is written and directed by Willis Cooper. Quiet Please for tonight is called In the House Where I Was Born.
1: Another year. Another year, and I've come back to the house where I was born. Every year I do it, just before Decoration Day. The servants come here. Everybody ought to go back once a year to the house where he was born. Just look around and remember. And then came from. The house where I was born is old. And the old porch is gone. The big bay window where I used to sit and watch the snow one winter afternoon. And the wooden steps go straight up from the sidewalk to the big double front door. The house was painted red when I lived there. Red with white trimming. There was a big caladium plant in the front yard. Elephant ears, my grandmother used to call it. You remember those things? My brother and I used to pull them and make umbrellas out of them. Grandma's jaws still our ears hurt. Can't even tell now where the caladiums were. And the old woodshed that two generations of us have carved our initials on. I remember CDO 1884. And my brother's initials 1905. And all the others. That's gone too. And there was a dog, a little brown and white fox terrier. Her name was Trixie, wasn't it? So many years ago. Here was the living room. The sitting room, we called it. The round oak base burner with the isinglass in the doors where the cook. The towel table with the cracked marble top where the lamp sat. The round lamp with the yellow silk shade. And my brother and I reading the Highly Maze and wishing we too could be big league baseball and wet cut. Then on a spring night like this, Mother, sitting at the rosewood organ under the big spring battle hymn of the Republic, and there'll be a hot time in the old town, for the Spanish War wasn't so long ago. And my father, Sergeant Major, hadn't come back from Chickamauga. And the scent of white lilac. And the white lilac whiskey was his prize. Is long gone. But I can smell the white lilac tonight. And I was on the pavement outside. The pavement they put down the year I started the school. But in the old room, a glow comes slowly to life. And there, cheerfully across the Brussels carpet, playing. And I'm the little boy that looks up at her and plucks the grass and begs. Mama.
2: Mama, tell me a story.
3: What shall I tell you about tonight, son? Isn't it almost time for bed?
2: Very fresh, Mama, please.
3: Well, let me see. The stag at eve had drunk his fill, where danced the moon on Moaning Brill. And this his midnight lair had made, and dark monotonous river fill.
2: What's Moaning
3: Brill,
2: Mama?
3: Why, it's just a little brook, a little creek, way up in Scotland and Scotland, where Roger Dooley.
2: Well, why did they call it Moaning
3: Brill, Mama? Why, I suppose it was named after somebody named Moaning, son. I suppose it's a very tiny little brook. The water is ever so cold and comes down all the way from the

0: The top of the mountain seemed to gain the threshold of where the cave lives. And I suppose not very many people know where Morningville really is, because it's very probably guarded by the... And I don't think they let people to come and drink at their will. But they do let the stag come every night, and that is if he wants to, and then he goes away. And the little people ride on his back wherever he goes. And then they wake him up in the morning and he takes them back to the will.
1: Does Morning come there too?
0: No, I don't think so. Morning's gone from there ever so many and many years ago.
1: Wasn't anybody ever see him?
0: No.
1: Doesn't anybody know him even?
0: I guess not.
1: That's awful.
0: Yes, it is, isn't it?
1: That's just about the awfulest thing that could happen, isn't it?
0: What's that?
1: Not having anybody know you.
0: Why, I hadn't thought of that. But...
1: Hey, Mama.
0: Are you getting sleepy?
1: Uh-huh.

grandmother's long face, and the light grows dim, and I am in darkness again in the house where I was born. And this house where I was born is in a great city, and the wide streets are filled with crowds of people. And I remember again so many things. The thunder of the elevated railways overhead on a brisk afternoon in the autumn. And the open streetcar clanging its way up the street. My father pointing and telling me that that's the last trip of the open streetcars up Broadway till next summer. And a friendly policeman in a round-top helmet spanking me jovially with his nightstick as we crossed the plaza on the way to the Central Park Zoo. And the house where I was born. Weary and happy in the crisp evening, climbing the brownstone steps into a high-ceilinged house with a fireplace in the front room. And the great stairway and the long, inviting banister. And a cat with a blue ribbon for a collar and the longest, sharpest claws in the world. And a telephone that you could talk even to Brooklyn with. The house where I was born. And now, a sign on the front alongside the tall doors. A sign that says, Swedish Restaurant. And still, in the concrete sidewalk at the foot of the steps, the prints of my two shoes that I could span with a hand. And my initials. And the date, 1901. And I turn away from this house where I was born. For I have not done with my homeward journey yet.

0: in the house where I was born, there is not one stone upon another. For the path of war led across its dooryard. Then destruction followed for all the people who dwelt in it. But the scent of lilacs is strong in the evening air even here. Then before my eyes, the scene of desolation dims. And the house where I was born lives again. And it is a spring evening. There seems to be music in the air. And I feel happiness again as I felt it that night when I first brought home my bride. What was her name? Have I forgotten?
1: Carry me across the threshold, my love.
0: Oh, darling, this is home.
1: A fine home, a wonderful home.
0: My people have lived here.
1: Since the 30 Years' War, you have told me that.
0: They don't build houses like this anymore, my love. See the wall.
1: On the stone from the quarry over there.
0: And the mortar. Why, there's my great-great-great-grandfather's blood in that.
1: I know. He drew blood from his own arm and spilled it into the mortar so that there would always be something of him in the house.
0: Well, it was also a charm, you know, the witch woman.
1: I know. He paid her 3 silver pieces to tell him what to do to make the house stand forever.
0: Well, how do you know so much about it?
1: You have told me so many times.
0: Oh, so I have. And real glass in the windows, too.
1: And the straw with the hand-painted tiles.
0: There's not another one like it in the whole village.
1: And it's ours.
0: And we'll take it to America when we go.
1: Oh, dearest, do you really want to go to America?
0: Why, of course I do. You do, too, don't you?
1: Could we not be happy here, we two?
0: Well, we could be happy anywhere. But in America.
1: Oh, no, we will be rich and I'll have 2 dresses and someday we'll have a motor car even, but...
0: But what?
1: It is so far from this house where you have been born in and where I hoped our children would be born.
0: Then the scent of lilacs is strong again in the air as the voice of a beloved woman fades away into shadow and forgetfulness. And the house where I was born is swallowed up in the night. And I am alone again. And the house where I was born is a adobe shack somewhere in the Texas Panhandle. And the wide plains of the West stretch away endlessly beyond it. Now the corral gate is broken, the bunkhouse roof is gone. Horned toads squat on the decrepit porch where I played cowboy and Indian. I look above the door, and the brand is still there. The brand that looks in the early darkness like Rafter A, but might be 2 up and 2 down or a running W. And there's a dry, dusty smell about the place. And an echo of almost forgotten songs quivers on the air. For the Chisholm Trail went past our place, all the way from Belton up to the North Fork of the Canadian and Abilene. I've seen white-faced ballers by the thousands go past our gate, heard the riders' voices in the hot noon, the long

0: And the long, slow song of horses' hoofs is music to the ears of a lost, forgotten Texan who'll never come back to stay to the house where he was born, to lay flowers on the grave up there on the little hill under the cottonwood tree. And the house where I was born is a sod-roofed cottage in the peat bog country of Ireland. And I'm 19. Then returned for a visit with the old folks after 3 years in America, where I'd become all Yankee. Then my brother and I sit before the door, talk at evening about the strangeness of the new world and its customs, the customs of other people beyond the various seas. And it is this very day, 34 years ago, in 1914.
1: And I'm betting you there'll be war in Europe before the year is out, my lad.
0: That's just talk.
1: Just talk started every war the world has ever seen. Kaiser Bill is just waiting for somebody to set the world alight. Aye, and it's many a good lad will come to his end putting it out.
0: Well, we'll never get in it.
1: You mean the Americans?
0: Yes.
1: I don't know about that.
0: Well, we're too far away. Let the English and the Germans fight it out.
1: All very well to say, but you'll see.
0: Well, you won't go.
1: Oh, I'm not so sure about that either.
0: Fight for the English?
1: Oh, I wouldn't like that very much, sure enough. But there's some very good Irish regiments in the British Army. The Enniskillen Fusiliers, the Royal Irish Rifles, the Dublin Fusiliers.
0: You stay out of it. Well, you can't go and leave the old folks alone?
1: No, if I was as young as you now,
0: I'd... Cut it out. Well, you talk as if war is just around the corner.
1: Well, that's just exactly what I think, too.
0: Well, all right. But I'll be back in the States long before your war arrives. And I'll stay there, too. And I left the house where I was born, the smoky, damp little hut beside the road to the sea. And I've not seen it again, save when it comes decoration day time and I go back, unbeknownst to my brother, look in the door to where he sits, an old man puffing his pipe, alone by the peat fire. And once, it was long years ago, the village priest sat with him. And I heard my brother speak of me.
1: Aye, it would have been different, Father, if my brother had come back from the war. He was a fine young lad, Father. Him and me, we could have done something with the place. But now, it's too late.
0: And there was a day on the ranch in the Texas Panhandle when a tall young man in Levi's and high-heeled boots saddled and bridled a horse, said goodbye to an old man, shook hands with a half-dozen cowhands and a Mexican cook, rode away toward the railroad that was to be the first lap of a long, long journey. And I remember I turned and looked back at the house where I was born. And someone was singing an old song.

0: stand here again in the house where I was born. I stand again beside the walls of stone mortared with the blood of my great-great-great-grandfather. And in my arms, I hold a weeping woman.
1: Don't go and leave me.
0: But it'll be only a little while, my dearest. Only till I can earn enough money to send
1: you. I'll never see you again.
0: Oh, but you will. America really isn't so far away.
1: Across the sea. Across the sea. I'm safe.
0: Dear, we've been through all this before. Now be reasonable. In 6 months, a year.
1: Oh, no.
0: Don't, darling.
1: Let us stay here, both of us. This is our home. This is the house where you were born.
0: Look at me, love. I love you. It will be such a little while. You will come to America. We'll be so happy that you're rich. It's such a little time to wait. You know it is.
1: I love you.
0: And I kissed her. And I went away. And I have never again seen the house where I was born, except in dreams, dreams such as this dream tonight, when the ruins lift and form themselves for a little moment in the darkness. She came to America, and the day she arrived, I was drafted. I was never able to find her again. But then, she was never able to find me. In the house where I was born, there is no memory left of me. Only the two prints of a child's shoes and the concrete remain as a memorial that I once lived. The house where I was born has forgotten me. And the house where I was born, where my little brother and I played in the caladium bed, it has almost forgotten me, too. There is a pack of yellowed letters somewhere in the house, lost behind a beam in the attic, maybe. A pack of yellowed letters with soldier's mail in the place where the stamp should go. And my name and an APO number in the other corner. The letters are full of names like Albert, Le Somme, Chatoncourt, Dead Man's Hill, Consonvoye, Brabant. Names like the faded letters on an ancient palimpsest, obscured by newer names written over them. Omaha Beach, Bastong, Okinawa. They are all names of places where men have died. And one day, they'll all be forgotten, please God. I remember one of those names, those first names. I won't tell you the name of the town, a clean little town it was once with red-roofed houses, a dirty shambles in October 1918. I couldn't hear the shells from the 77s bursting in the streets. I couldn't hear what the chaplain was saying to me. I could just see a dirty-faced man in a helmet moving his lips as he bent over me. It was very quiet and very lonely. I didn't even hear the shell that killed him and the other man that was standing alongside him. It was quiet for a long, long time. And then I heard a little boy's voice. And I said to myself, "Why, I'm home. That's my voice. That night before Decoration Day so many years ago." And it was.
2: Mama, tell me a story.
3: What shall I tell you about, son?
2: Sorry, Mama.
3: We're looking for you. Dad, dance on the campus field. Here, dance the moon on moon and hill. Lord, I have you. Sleep here. Good night, Lord, I have you.
2: Good morning. What morning, Bill, Mama?
3: Don't go and leave me. Please, not very many people know where Mononville really is, because it's probably very close to Zardy by the Liberty.
4: Many a good lad will come to his end of putting out the great fire.
1: Across the sea! Across the sea!

0: about the awfulest thing in the world, Mom. 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
1: They set a marble tomb above my shattered self, seeking to do me honor thus, to recompense the searing days, the crawling nights I died in. He lies here deep, the graven letters say. He lies here deep, unknown to all save God. Oh, sweet it is, they say. Oh, sweet it is to die the battle death. Yes, it is sweet. As gall is sweet and wormwood, so is death. I died. I felt the bitter fire and the cleaving steel, the pain. I am content. Yet I am weary in my sediments. The sleep of death is not so very deep. Lately the spring has come. And yesterday a tiny root of some green thing has split the stones apart wherein I lie. Its tender, questing fingers seek my hand as mine sought flowers on some yesterday forgot. Above my head, the hushed clang of arms, the measured tread of sentinels that guard my bed, forbid me sleep. My face is dim in eternity now. But once you knew me. Perhaps you wept to hear that Sergeant Death had spoke my name. Is it you that I hear through the dust, or my brother? Is it your little song that I hear, or my mother? I, in my tomb of marble. I, in my tomb of stone. I am the chief of them all. I am the chief of the dead. I died. And dying became a mystery. To every mother, her son. To every brother, his brother. To every soldier, his comrade. I, the chief of the dead. I was content to lie here masked in uncertainty, having the homage of all of you here in my marble tomb. I was content, I say. Yet now spring comes again as I saw it once before that day I died. Is it your hand that rests on the stone, oh my sister? Is it your tear that falls on the stone, oh my wife? I hear the trumpets now, the volleys sound, the sabers flash against the sun. I may not know, I may not rise. I have my duty here alone. I, in my tomb of marble. I, in my tomb of stone. I am the chief of them all. I am the chief of the dead.

0: quiet, please, for tonight was called In the House Where I Was Born. It was written and directed by Willis Cooper, and Ernest Chappell was the man who spoke to you.
1: Others in the cast were Lotta Stinder, Cecil Roy, Betty Raggy, and Jay Papadakis. Special music.

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1: Hello.

0: warned by one of his spies that a plane belonging to the secret police has been sighted on the Sahara near his headquarters, the octopus prepares his sinister death ray machine for an attack. He does not know, however, that the plane carried Carlos Del Valle and Mr. Buchanan, and that they have joined the caravan of Speed, Clint, Barney, and a few legionnaires, disguised as natives, as are the police. A rising sandstorm hides the approach of the caravan from the criminal, and after halting the camels, we find the boys in a discussion in the little shelter they have hastily built for Mr. Buchanan.
1: How do you feel now, Mr. Buchanan?
2: Oh, fine, Barney, fine. Now, don't you give another thought to me. You boys have a big job ahead of you.
3: I'll say so. I wish Clint had let me go with him.
4: No, Speed, it's far too dangerous. As a matter of fact, no one is going with us. Not even the legionnaires who are traveling with us. What do you say, Clint? Isn't it true, Carlos, that if a caravan sights a sandstorm approaching them, they immediately establish camp to protect their animals and themselves from the wind and sand, instead of continuing on with their journey?
5: See, that is the usual custom.
4: But then we would arouse the octopus's suspicions if we brought our entire caravan into his camp now. The wind has been rising for hours. He would know that we've been traveling through it and would wonder why.
5: See, you are right.
4: Besides, we don't need many men for the job we have on our hands. The three of us, you, Barney, and myself, would get into the camp, locate the room where the death ray machine is kept, and destroy it before they know there are any strangers in their headquarters.
1: How do you know that?
4: We'll have our faces covered with part of our headdress, Barney, to protect our faces from the sand. And that way, if we happen to run into any guards, they won't be able to tell who we are.
1: Yeah, and we'll have the grenades hidden in our robes, huh?
4: Right. These clothes are ideal for our purpose.
2: Yes, but Mr. Barlow, once you use those grenades, you will bring the octopus followers down upon you like a swarm of bees. Are you sure that Captain Rinaldi and the Foreign Legion reinforcements have arrived at their camp nearby so that they'll be able to come to your aid?
4: Yes, Mr. Buchanan. Rinaldi gave me his word that they'd be waiting there, and I know they will be, regardless of this storm. Those men are used to such weather.
5: See, you can always depend on the Legion.
1: And the plan was that they'll attack the camp when they hear our grenades going off. Ain't that right, Clint?
4: Yes. And the Legionnaires that we leave here with Speed and Mr. Buchanan can join us then, too. Meantime, they'll stay here. Now, I'm going to tell them the new plans now. And we'll leave for the Octopus camp immediately after.
3: Clint, can't I go with you?
4: No, Speed. Not this time, but don't you worry. We'll be back.
3: I hope so. Good luck.
1: You got to take good care of Mr. Buchanan, kid. He's our star witness against the octopus, you know. And we can't have anything happen to him while we're gone. Can we?
3: No.
2: Oh, Speed and I'll get along all right, boys. Now, don't you worry about that. You just see that you come back safe.
5: Oh, we shall, Senor Buchanan.
4: You bet. And now, let's go, boys. The sooner we leave, the sooner we'll be back.
2: Well, goodbye.
6: Goodbye.
2: Goodbye. Take good care. Goodbye.
3: They only do come back.
1: Well, here we are in camp, and no one's spotted us yet. In fact, I haven't seen anybody. Have you, Clint?
4: No, but keep your eyes open. If you do see anyone, look as if you're on some sort of business. You take the lead from here on, Carlos. You lived here at the Atlantean base for several weeks. You know your way about.
7: Well, I did before the octopus took it over, Clint. He may have changed things around. But that building over there is the radio hut. And that big one, the main dining room for the workers. And that... but that is a new one, built since I was here before.
1: Clint, do you reckon that's where the octopus keeps his death ray machine? That building has a dome roof, and looks like part of it slides back, much as I can see through this sand.
4: Yes, it'll bear investigation, Barney. Oh, look out. Here comes someone. Get busy. Pick up that case, Barney, and let Carlos do the talking.
7: Yep.
8: Hey, what you do here?
9: We do work for master.
8: Oh, no. We in too bad. You go inside.
9: Yes, we go now.
8: We must keep lookout for secret police.
1: Phew. That was a close shave. But he told us to go in.
4: And that's exactly what we're going to do. Come on, boys. Let's go inside that new building. I have a hunch that's the one we're looking for.
1: Yeah, and I hope we don't run into the octopus before we get a chance at the death ray machine. Come on.
3: You all right, Mr. Buchanan?
2: Yes, Speed, but I can't say the same for you. Why, you've been as nervous as a cat ever since your uncle left.
3: They've been gone an awful long time, haven't they?
2: Well, they can't move too quickly, Speed. They might give themselves away.
3: I know, but just the same, it's awful just sitting here and waiting. They might need our help right now. We wouldn't know anything about it.
2: Now, you mustn't get so upset.
3: Yeah, but I keep thinking, Suppose Captain Rinaldi and the rest of the Legionnaires haven't arrived at the meeting place yet. Clint, Barney, and Carlos wouldn't stand a chance in that camp without reinforcements.
2: I know, but Rinaldi assured your uncle that he'd be there.
3: Sure, he promised. But anything can happen on the Sahara, even the Legionnaires.
2: Now, Speed, worry never helped any situation.
3: I know that. And that's why I'm going to go to the octopus camp and see what's happening there.
2: No, Speed, you can't go. Your uncle gave you strict orders to remain here.
3: Yeah, but I'm not following his orders right now. You'll be safe here, Mr. Buchanan, with them Legionnaires to guard you. But I'm leaving. I can't sit here any longer, not do anything. I've got to go.
2: Speed,
3: come back here. Speed!
7: Clint. Strike you as strange that we have not seen a soul since we entered this building?
6: Not exactly, Carlos. If this is where the death ray machine is kept, I imagine that the octopus has issued strict orders to keep out.
1: Then what's he going to say if he spots us?
6: He isn't going to, if we can help it.
7: This building seems to be a maze of passages and halls. We're no sooner out of one than we're in another.
6: That's one more reason why I think we found the hiding place of the machine. It would be impossible to reach it quickly. Unless one knew the exact spot where it rests. Now, the octopus must have had that in mind when he caused this place to be built. He gave his invention every possible protection.
1: But we seem to be working into the center all the time, so I guess we'll eventually get there.
6: Yeah. Hey, look. There's a door ahead. Well, that's the first door we've seen since the one we entered by. Everything else has been open archways.
7: Ah, so it is. Clint, do you suppose we're on the verge of finding it?
6: I don't know, but get those grenades ready. Keep one in your hand, but hide it in the folds of your robe, should you see anyone. All right, you all ready?
1: I am.
7: I too. Open the door, Clint.
6: Remember, if we see anyone inside this room, let Carlos do the talking.
1: Look, the death ray machine.
7: And the room is empty.
6: Quick, inside, close the door.
1: Boy, oh boy, if the octopus could see us now. There sits his precious death ray machine, and here we are bristling with hand grenades.
6: Oh, pipe down, Barney. Before we do anything, we've got to plan our escape, if any.
7: It will be difficult because of these passages.
6: Yes. After we toss the grenades and make sure the machine is destroyed, we'll have to make a run for it. There'll be others running, too. There's no doubt of that. Now, perhaps we'll be able to mingle with them and thus escape detection until Rinaldi and the Legionnaires arrive.
1: How long will it take them after they hear the explosion of the grenades?
6: Only minutes.
1: Then I'm for heaving the grenade and taking it on the lam to mix up with the octopus gang. They'd never find us in a million years in all these sheets we're wearing.
6: Oh, yes, but I tell you, we've got...
10: I want to be beside the machine the moment the plane is sighted, Zabul. What is the meaning of this?
1: The octopus.
10: Zabul, who are these men?
11: I do not know, Master, since their faces are covered.
9: We are slaves, Master, who sought shelter from the storm and being blinded by sand... entered the wrong building.
10: You are not blinded by sand along the passages, were you?
9: By the time we had recovered our sight, we had completely lost our way and wandered about until we found ourselves in this room.
11: Uncover your faces, dogs, that we may look upon you.
9: Yes, but first we shall approach you so that you may recognize us quicker.
10: Wait. Stand where you are. Zabul, I believe we have caught some enemies.
11: But how could they have entered?
10: Storm caused great confusion. That and preparations for the coming of the secret police have... The secret police? You!
6: That's right. We finally have tracked you down, Octopus.
10: You, Barlow! You dare to be here in this room with my machine? Zabul! Have they harmed it?
11: I shall see, Master.
10: Well, Barlow...
6: We meet again, Octopus. And this time you shall not escape.
10: Escape? I did not know I was your prisoner.
1: You do now.
10: Ah, Dunlap too, eh? Then the third member of your band must be Del Valle. A nice little haul for us, Zabul.
6: Work your way toward the door, boys. You will be out of range of any flying fragments from these grenades. See, Clint.
10: You approach me, eh? Do you wish to examine me more closely, Barlow? It's because of you that I am crippled, maimed. but I will have my revenge. Oh, yes. When I have finished with you, I shall look for the boy, Speed Gimpy.
6: You'll never find him.
10: No. Zabul, what of the machine?
11: They have not harmed it, Master.
10: Good. Then call the guards. I want these men in chains while I arrange a fitting death for them.
11: Yes, Master.
1: That'll bring the guards on the double quick, Clint. We gotta work fast.
10: Stand where you are. Come no closer or I'll shoot you in your tracks.
11: Oh, no, you won't. Because I've got you covered, Mr. Octopus.
3: Speedy, quick, fellas. I'm just 2 jumps ahead of the guards. Get out of that room.
2: No, Speedy, don't understand. Oh, why did you come here?
7: We've got to do what we came here for, Clint. We can't wait any longer.
10: Sabul, these men are armed. Disarm them.
9: I come, Master.
2: Clint, we haven't got much time.
7: I know, Speedy. Get in here behind me. Pull the pin, boys, and aim well.
10: What are you doing? Sabul, stop them.
9: Grenade!
10: My machine! My machine!
7: Oh, flat on your faces, boys!

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0: 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No wonder great numbers of men and women who used to suffer from these shortages tell how splendidly ironized yeast tablets have helped them. Often they say it's like a new lease on life. That's right. The name is Ironized Yeast Tablets. And now?
2: Lights out. Everybody.
3: Waiting. Who does the man think we are, I'm asking?
4: It's like I said to you before we got in here. Try to do a man like his lordship a favor and you'll get it in the neck. That's what I said and you remember.
3: Well, I'll give him 5 more minutes to do us the honor and then it's off I am. I want to look at my nets before the tide changes, that I do. Oh, well, all I'm after is to warn him. Then me duty's done.
4: It's wasting time. He won't believe you. You mark my words.
3: Won't believe me and me almost losing my boat to the thing?
4: His lordship will say it was the tide.
3: Now, you listen to me, Joey. I've been fishing in these waters here for more years than you got brains in your head. And I'm telling you it was a...
4: It's his lordship.
3: Oh, looks to be in a blinking temper now, don't he?
5: Well, what is it?
3: If it pleases your lordship, my name is Sam Marlin.
5: I know who you are. You're the fellow I caught poaching rabbits last
3: night. Now, wait a minute. You didn't catch me poaching nothing. It's an honest fisherman I am, I'll have you know.
5: Oh, honest, are you? Well, let me tell you, I never forget a face. And if yours isn't a face of the rogue, then
3: I shall... Oh, the rogue, is it? Yeah, that Joey calls me the rogue.
4: Yeah, fine one he is to be talking.
5: Why, you impudent scoundrels. Out of my house. Out of my house.
4: But, your lordship, we want to tell you...
5: You tell me nothing, you thieving rascals.
3: Oh, it's thieving now, is it? For 2 pence, lordship or no lordship, I'd bash that nose of yours so flat it'd look like a flounder.
5: Get out of here. Oh, get out, I say.
6: What is the matter?
5: These scoundrels.
3: We're not scoundrels, you old coot, you.
4: Yeah, we was only trying to warn him that he's...
5: Not another word. Out. Out, I say.
4: Come on, Sam. Let's get out of
5: here. Get out.
3: Aristocracy calls himself. If he's a gentleman, I'm...
5: Get out, I say. And if you dare trespass on my property again, I'll have the law on your thieving necks. The both of you.
6: There's no need to shout, Charles.
5: Why?
6: They're gone.
5: The infernal rascals.
6: But I don't understand. They spoke of coming here to warn you.
5: Warn me? Nonsense. Some infernal scheme that I didn't even give them a chance to reveal. Loafers. Spoiled by the government dole.
6: But I know those men. Why, they're from the village. Good, honest fishermen.
5: Honest, no good, not one of them. And if they keep up their infernal impudence, this community is going to lose my trade. You can depend on that. We'll never spend another season here. Not if I have anything to say about it. Confounded rascals warning me.
6: All right. We'll drop the entire matter right now. What I can't understand is where's that guest of yours? Hmm? You said he'd be here by 10 o'clock. Look, it's almost noon.
5: Yes, My guess. You're true.
6: What is it, Charles?
5: Didn't I tell you?
6: Tell me what, dear?
5: My guest, it's not a man.
6: No?
5: Madeline Kay. You've heard of her?
6: Madeline Kay? No, I'm afraid not. Who is she?
5: It's a matter of business. I couldn't arrange to be in the office, you know, because of our little outing, so I asked Miss Kay to come here. pay frightfully large fees, these Americans, you know.
6: American? Won't you please tell me who she is, Charles?
5: Why, surely you know her, the cinema star.
6: Oh. Oh, the big blonde wench we saw in that Bang Bang Gangster picture.
5: Oh, now, don't talk like that. I forbid it.
6: But the picture was definitely a Bang Bang Gangster picture, my dear Charles. Why, I remember distinctly. At least seven of the gangmen, as Americans say, bit the dust.
5: You have the most outrageous sense of humor. I'm speaking of the woman, my client.
6: Oh, you mean she isn't a blonde wench?
5: Oh, really, my dear, your choice of words is sometimes most inappropriate. The woman is definitely an artist, and my client.
6: Oh, yes, of course. But was it necessary to have her come here?
5: Why not?
6: Well, this is our home.
5: But I told you it's most important that she consult me, her financial affairs, you know.
6: No, I don't
5: but
6: know.
5: But I'm trying to tell you. Oh, great Scott, Jane. You're not going to be difficult just because I invited a client out here. Confounded silly suspicions.
6: Now, just a moment, Charles. I have no suspicions.
5: Well, your attitude.
6: And I have no attitude. You've invited this woman here on business, and I assure you I'll do everything in my power to make her stay as pleasant as possible. Will she be here for dinner?
5: to tell you the truth,
6: Weekend?
5: Fortnight. You know how those Americans are. Pushing.
6: Fortnight. Very well, Charles. I'll go and tell Jenkins that he should...
7: Charles, here I am.
6: Apparently your guest has already arrived, Charles. Mm-hmm. You better go out and welcome her.
5: Yes, of course. You coming along?
6: Of course.
7: Careful of that luggage, you idiot. If you scratch it, I'll have you
6: return. Did you say for a fortnight, Charles? She has enough luggage piled up in the tonneau of that roadster for a permanent invasion.
5: Well, she,
7: Charles!
5: Just,
7: Charles, how nice. You've come out to your doorstep to welcome me just like a feudal knight or something.
5: Well, by George, Madeline, it's good to see you.
6: Madeline?
5: You said something?
6: No.
5: Oh, yes, Madeline. This is Lady Jane.
6: How do you do?
7: How do you do? Charles, tell me, what do you think of my new car? It's nice, isn't it? You see, I did take your advice.
6: You must be tired after your trip, Miss Kay. The roads aren't any too good.
7: Tired? I'm never tired, am I, Charles? You ought to know. Tried to walk my feet off around the deck, but I wore you down, didn't I?
6: Oh, you met on shipboard during Charles's trip to America?
5: Madeleine, you must be tired. A rest before tea, perhaps?
7: Rest with all that beautiful ocean right there at the end of the lawn? I should say not.
6: Swim?
7: Just what I need. Charles, why don't you get out one of your little boats and take me out there in the middle of that blue water so I can take a dip?
5: Well, that is to say...
6: Of course you'll do as Miss Kay asks, Charles. Get out the skiff while I show her to her room. I'm sure she'll want to change before bathing.
7: Oh, yes. I always use a bathing suit while the sun's shining. Run along, Charles, and get the boat out. You and I have all sorts of talking to do, haven't we, darling?
5: Yes, of course.
6: This way, Miss Kay. Jenkins has already taken your things up. You'll just follow me.
7: Sure, why not? Last place I saw stairs like these was on a set in Hollywood. I've always wanted a place like this.
6: It's very pleasant here during the summer months. Breeze coming from over the bay all the time. It's really quite nice.
7: Plenty nice.
6: Right in here, Miss Kay.
7: Not bad. Not bad at all.
6: This is the afternoon off for the maids. I'm sorry there's none here to help you. But by the time you get back from your swim, I'm sure one of them will be back.
7: Oh, it's all right. I've got a bathing suit right in this case here. I think I can get in myself if I hold my breath.
6: I did want to talk to you.
7: Talk? Go right ahead.
6: No. You want to dress?
7: Oh, stick around. We're all girls together. What's on your mind?
6: You are very pretty.
7: You're not as old as I thought you'd be.
6: You met my husband for the first time on the boat coming back to England.
7: Blasted blankety catches of all the rotten luggage. There, that does it. Now where's that doggone suit?
6: You did meet Charles for the first time on the boat, didn't you?
7: Yes, of course. Oh, am I putting it on in the wrong places?
6: Will your business keep you in England very long?
7: Long?
6: I should hope. Why have you come here, Miss Kay? Charles invited me. Didn't you know? Why have you come here?
7: What you mean is, madam, are your intentions strictly honorable? I played a part like that once in stock, and was I lost? Terrible.
6: Why don't you answer me directly?
7: Okay, why not? What have I got to lose? Even if you pass along what I say to Charles, he won't believe you. He's a gentleman. Or is he?
6: Tell me.
7: What is there to tell? You guessed it. Like a man, Charles thought you wouldn't, but I knew you would.
6: It's been going on ever since he met you.
7: You catch on fast, don't you?
6: You are cold.
7: Sister, when you've been around the way I have, you get to know all the answers. And you make up a couple of new ones, too.
6: But Charles, over 20 years older than you.
7: And with $20 million more dollars than me.
6: But you're wealthy.
7: Press agent stuff. I'm on the skids as far as Hollywood's concerned.
6: I beg your pardon.
7: Skids, you know, a one-way street leading down.
6: Oh.
7: Yeah. I wouldn't talk like this to my own sister, but as long as you and me got our hair down, what's the difference? The truth is, I'm just about washed up in pictures. Not that I can't act circles around many of those little they got out there, but it's just that, well, I was way up there, now I'm on my way down. And that's that. So
6: you met Charles on shipboard and fell in love with him.
7: Love?
6: You laugh?
7: Well, I'm sure not crying. But I am going to marry him.
6: You what?
7: I said I'm going to marry him.
6: My husband?
7: He won't be long.
6: You either have a poor idea of humor or you're absolutely insane.
7: No, I suppose you'll pull the line about my husband loves me, he'll never leave me.
6: He won't leave me.
7: No.
6: I know, Charles. There have been others.
7: But he never invited any of those others to his home now, did he? But he did invite me. And I'll stay here as long as I please. And in the end, I won't be the one to go.
6: Why do you say such horrible things?
7: Not so sure of yourself anymore, are you, Lady Jane? They never were as pretty as I am before, were they? And they never knew their way around the way I do now, did they?
6: You'll go. I won't permit you to stay.
7: Oh, really?
6: Charles wouldn't dare.
7: Oh, already. Come on in.
5: Well, what a charming, charming picture you made.
7: Yes, I think so, too.
6: Charles, could I speak to you alone?
5: No, not now, Jane. I want to take Madeline for a sail before the wind changes. Come, Madeline.
7: Right with you, dear. See you later, Jane.
5: Better take my arm, Madeline. These old steps, quite steep, you know. After all, I wouldn't want anything to happen to so calm.
6: Oh, Charles.

0: There he goes, Sam.
1: I see.
0: But we ought to warn him.
1: I tried. You saw what I got. Fair booted me out of the place.
0: Yeah, he's got his lady with him in the boat.
1: His lady? Where's your eyes? That ain't her ladyship. Her ladyship's a lady. She wouldn't be wearing look like that. Yellow and not enough of it to... Oh, let him sail out there. Why should I warn the likes of them? No, thank you. I'll not waste a breath warning him or her. Not a breath.
2: Madeline.
3: Now, Charles, steer the boat.
2: I'd give anything.
3: Anything?
2: Name it.
3: Not now. Ooh.
2: What's the matter?
3: That wind, where did it come from?
2: By George. The sun has gone down.
3: No clouds, yet no sun. What kind of a place is this, anyway?
2: Yes, it is strange.
3: And I thought I'd go swimming. Oh, come on, turn back. This is about as much fun as walking in a graveyard.
2: Jove, I'm sorry.
3: Sorry?
2: We're becalmed, and I forgot the oars at the landing.
3: Oh, nice going. So what do we do now? Camp out here in the middle of the ocean until the scouts come after us?
2: You have a delightful sense of humor.
3: I'm getting a chill that isn't so delightful.
2: Yeah, I'm deucedly sorry. Here. Put my coat around you. Lovely.
3: The wind hasn't cooled you off any, has it? What was that?
2: What?
3: Did you hear it? Like a fish. You don't have whales in these parts, do you?
2: Whales? By Jove.
3: There it is again.
2: Yes, I heard it.
3: The water is so smooth.
2: Oh, the fish jumping, probably. Oh, this is cozy. They calmed at a very opportune time, if I might say so.
3: Yeah, I can't very well walk home, can I?
2: Anything for you.

0: I can't very well walk home, can I?
1: Anything for you.
0: You'll have your chance.
1: Anything.
0: Oh. What?
1: Now, what is it?
0: I thought I saw that rope up there at the bow, or whatever you call it, move.
1: Rope?
0: Yes, squirm sort of. Imagine that. I haven't had a drink in a week.
1: But there's no ropes at the bow.
0: Oh, yes, there is too.
1: Huh?
0: Charles.
1: It's no rope.
0: Then what is it?
1: I can't quite make out.
0: It is a rope. It is a rope. I tell you, it is.
1: I'm not quite sure.
0: Another one. Charles, look, another one. Came out of the water.
1: Oh.
0: Moving. Moving down along the deck. Charles, how can there be snakes out here?
1: Not snakes.
0: What's the matter with you? What are they? Look, there's two of them. Slimy.
1: There's another. Thick as a man's chest.
0: And another one.
1: Coming out of the water. Oh, no. It can't be. It can't.
0: What is it, Charles?

0: Ladies and gentlemen, I'm sure none of us would mind a little time for breathtaking in this amazing story, Lord Marley's Guest. Yes, before returning to the play, let's consider the reality of a wartime problem that affects you.
1: No, I simply won't go to the servicemen's dance tonight. Who would want to dance with me anyway? Since I've lost so much weight, I don't look like anything. I'm so on edge and tired out again tonight. Can't eat. I just know I'll lie awake till all hours the same as last night. Honestly, I'm worried about myself.
0: Well, getting worried can't help. But if vitamin B1 and iron shortage is your trouble, very probably ironized yeast tablets can.
1: Vitamin B1 and iron? Ironized yeast tablets? What do you mean?
0: Just this. Nutrition authorities say improper eating due to wartime living may cause a person to become deficient in vitamin B1 and iron, two substances essential to normal weight, strength, and energy. And ironized yeast tablets supply those exact two substances, vitamin B1 with iron. They're scientifically compounded to help two ways in these deficiencies. Yes, help you two ways to look and feel and be your old-time peppy, sparkling self again.
1: Maybe I should try ironized yeast tablets.
0: By all means do, if you're short on vitamin B1 and iron. Then see if pretty soon you aren't saying...
1: How grand it is to feel good again. How glad I am that I took ironized yeast tablets.
0: And now back to tonight's play, Lord Marley's Guest.

0: Hear it, Sam? Hear it?
1: Aye, I hear it. There's trouble out there.
0: But what, I'm asking?
1: Oh, I can't see. They're too far off. Too far off.
0: Oh, listen to her. Sam, it can't be...
1: What else in the devil's name can it be? The Lord forgive me, I should have warned him. Dirty pride or not, I should have warned him. I should have warned...
2: Fisherman!
0: Sam, it's her ladyship running this way.
1: The Lord help her. What can she do for him?
2: Fisherman, help me. Please help
1: me. Lord help you, Mum. What can we do?
2: He's calling to us. One of Sam and men, get into your boat. We've got to get out there and help them.
0: What?
2: Oh, listen to him. Oh, help me in Mrs. Nim. Help me.
1: All right, come ahead, Mom.
0: Sam. Sam, have you lost your head? You're not going out there.
1: Step in forward, Mum. Watch your step.
0: Sam, you're balmy. It's the death out there.
1: Hand me that off, Joe, and cover off.
0: Sam, you can't be going out there. You was the one that warned us off. And now you're going out yourself. Sure, I'll shove you off. But I'm coming with you.
3: Good man, Joe.
2: Hurry.
1: That we will. Dig yours in deep, Joe.
0: Deep it is. The devil himself made you wait out there, but here we go to meet him. Faster, Sam. Go faster.
4: Back of me, Madeline. Stay back of me.
5: Horrible things reaching out. You've got to tell me what they are. What? Tell me.
4: Behind us. Look.
5: No, those snake things crawling toward me. I've got to keep my eyes on them. If I watch them, they can't hurt me. Yes, that's it.
4: Madeline.
5: If I watch them, they can't
4: Madeline,
5: hurt me.
4: Watch out.
5: Can they hurt
4: watch
5: me?
4: Out.
5: Can they?
4: What?
5: Answer me, you can.

0: They hurt me. What are you staring like that for?
1: Now I know. I know what it is.
0: It?
1: Eight arms coming out of the water. The body must be beneath.
0: What are you talking about? What body?
1: Its body. There. Feel shaking the boat. It's holding on with those horrible arms.
0: Arms? What are you raving about? Snakes?
1: No.
0: Slimy water snakes?
1: No, not snakes. I'd give my soul if there were. They're arms. It's arms.
0: Stop saying that.
1: It's arms. And it's waiting. Waiting underneath the sea for us. Waiting for us. Help. Help, somebody.
0: Charles.
1: Help.
0: Charles, what is it?
1: Help.
0: What? Tell me.
1: Devilfish.
0: No.
1: An octopus larger than the boat. Suckers on its tentacles.
0: Oh, my leg. One of those crawling things on my leg. Get it off. Get it off my leg.
1: I can't budge it. I can't budge it.
0: Oh, get it off.
1: Devil thing, you. Let's go of her. Let's go. Oh, my neck. No.

0: Faust, I beg you, Faust.
1: Sam, look. The boat is turned over.
2: Oh. They're fighting. They're fighting something in the water.
0: No, we can't let them drown. Row.
1: No. No, we can't. It's a devil fish.
2: I see it, too. Oh. Its arms, they're longer than the mast of the boat itself. Oh. The tide's taking us right into it. Get out your oars, Joe. We'll get out of there.
1: Yeah, we'll... Let go of my oars, Mama.
0: No, no. I won't let you stand there.
2: Let go of the oars, woman.
0: I won't let you stand
2: there. It'll kill us, too.
0: It's killing them. The octopus is killing them.
1: Not killing them, playing with them like a cat with a mouse.
0: Oh, no.
2: Lifting them up in those great slimy arms and then dropping them back in the sea again.
0: Charles.
1: Drowned them.
0: Charles.
2: I held him under and drowned him.
1: Oh, no. Got him up again, see?
2: Aye, but what?
1: Sam.
2: Oh, no.
1: What is it? What is that terrible thing that's lifting out of the water?
2: It's Ed, see? It's bringing the body toward its head. It's going to... No, no, don't look, Mom. No, no, he's dead anyways, Mom. Joe, let's get out of here. Come on, afford.
1: Wait, the woman. Let's let her go, the woman.
2: Aye?
1: She's swimming for it. This way, this way.
2: No, no, let's get out of here. Get the oars, man.
0: No, wait, Sam. Too late for him, but we can't leave her.
1: Right. We'll get you, miss.
0: She's too tired to swim anymore.
1: Stay afloat, miss.
0: Oh, hurry.
1: Come on, Sam. Put you back to that oar. We'll get you, miss. Bring her around, Sam. Grab her quick.
2: Aye, that I will. Got you now. Up you go. Over. Up and in. That's it, Mom. That's it. In you go now.
0: You're safe now. You're safe.
2: Look. He's gone.
1: Eh?
2: The monster, the devilfish, gone. Under the water. Quick, put the girl down there in the bow and let's get out of here before he pulls us down.
1: Right.
0: It's all right. You're safe enough. You're safe, I tell you.
3: Safe. Safe, yes, yes, safe.
0: Safe.
3: Safe.
0: Stop it.
3: He's dead.
0: Stop it.
3: Safe.
0: No, no, stop saying it.
1: Oh.
0: What is it? Why do you stop? We've got to get ashore. The woman hysterical.
1: Sam, something is holding the boat back.
2: No, no, it can't be. We're almost at the beach and...
1: Look, look over the port side.
2: What?
0: The octopus. Row.
2: It's underneath the water, holding us back.
0: Tentacles. Horrible black thing.
2: Come on, into the stern with us.
0: But she...
1: Another off. I'll push it down. Beat it off with your oar, man. Oh, stay back, you fool! Twisted the oar right out of my hand. Look, another arm. And they're all moving up towards her.
0: She doesn't see it.
1: She thinks she's safe.
3: Save us!
2: Around her neck, it's wrapping around...
4: Oh. Dragged her over.
1: The boat's free.
4: Aye?
1: Free, I tell you, free. It's let go of us. We'll get away.
4: But why should that be? Dragged her over and let us go?
1: Aye. That's so. Picked her right out of the boat. And now the water's so calm and clear. And look, the sun's come out.
4: Huh? Aye. And his lordship and the blonde one dead, dead under the sea. What say you, Mom?
0: Dead under the sea. Better so.
5: Well, Mr. Obler, all I've got to say is...
6: That brr is certainly an expressive one, Frank, but before we talk of brrs, I do want to thank June Dupre and Joseph Granby and Mary Jane Croft. And now, speaking of brrs, I think it reminds all of us that there's a strange, icy hand of retribution which apparently eventually seems to catch up with evildoers. Right at the moment, a man by the name of, what was it again? Oh, yes, Mussolini is remembering that. And now, Frank... After you've had a few words, I want to come back and tell our audience about a play which we're going to do next week. May I go on record right now as saying that I am looking forward to next week's Lights Out with with more eagerness than I have to any play of this series. I'll tell all of you about that as soon as Frank Martin says a few words for Iron IG.
7: If you're so jittery and run down, often so tired out that you miss out on your work and fun, and if it's simply because you're short on vitamin B1 and iron, remember, ironized yeast tablets give you these exact two substances. Now, of course, a rundown condition may be due to other causes. If in doubt, see your doctor. But if vitamin B1 and iron shortage is your trouble, remember, ironized yeast has been so successful in such cases that it's sold on this no-risk, money-back basis. If you don't start to eat better, to feel much stronger and more alive, the cost of the first bottle will be refunded to you in full by Ironized Yeast, Box IY, Rahway, New Jersey. And now, what's this about your eagerness over next week's play, Mr. Obler?
6: Well, a man can write a play with his tongue in his cheek or with his heart or with his mind. I'll say quite frankly, I wrote next week's play with heart and mind because it's a play that I wanted to do and I know you'll want to hear. It's not the usual Lights Out play by any means. It's intended for even those in your family who may not be particularly interested in the mysterious and fantastic. So, have the entire family listening in, yes, children too, next week when we broadcast A Story of the Future. Your future.
7: Yes, tune in next Tuesday again for Arch Obler's Story of the Future. And if you need more vitamin B1 and iron, be sure to try ironized yeast. But remember, there's only one ironized yeast. You'll know it instantly by the yellow and orange package and by the big letters IY on the container and on each tablet.

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0: out of the past, phantoms of a world gone by, speak again the immortal tale, Mad Moncton.
1: When in Wincot Vault, a place waits for one of Moncton's race, when that one forlorn shall lie graveless under open sky, that shall be a certain sign of the end of Moncton's line. From mortal ken, from light of day, Moncton's race shall pass away.
2: Ada, this is the end, absolutely the end. 9 o'clock and not a word from him.
3: Oh, Mother, stop fretting. Alfred will come, I know he will.
2: But when? When? The engagement dinner was at 7, if you'll remember.
3: But what difference does it make?
2: Ada Elmsley, I do believe you're still in love with Alfred Moncton.
3: Of course I am.
2: After all the terrible humiliation he's put us to, how could you be? How could any self-respecting woman? And to think you broke off your engagement with William Seeley, the nicest boy in the whole county. Oh, what gossip the servants will make.
3: Mother, please.
2: In 2 minutes, it'll be all over the village. Alfred Moncton didn't arrive, not even a word of apology. I can hear them now. Oh, the humiliation.
3: Mother, please, sit down and be quiet.
2: I will not be quiet. I tell you, Ada, I tell you, I'm glad, really glad. I hope you'll never see him again.
3: Mother, how could you say such a thing?
2: Because it's true. You know as well as I do, there's something very strange going on in Wincot Abbey. Something nobody understands.
3: Oh, you've been listening to village gossip again.
2: I've been using my own good eyes and ears. Do you know why Alfred Moncton keeps himself cooped up in that ancient abbey day after day after day, never receiving anybody, making a hermit of himself?
3: You exaggerate. He's a scholar. He studies most of the time.
2: That's the lamest explanation I ever heard. How you could ever be in love with such an eccentric man is beyond me. And to have him deliberately... Oh, I don't care if he has £1 million a year. I'll not allow you to marry him.
3: Oh, we've gone over this so many times. If I don't marry him, it'll only be because Alfred doesn't want me himself.
2: Ada!
3: Look, a carriage on the drive.
2: Well, it's about time. Is it Mr. Moncton?
3: I don't know.
2: Ada, don't see him. Send him away.
3: Alfred, look, he's coming in.
2: Alfred! Ada, come back. For my sake, don't see him.
3: Alfred, you did come. Oh, I knew you would.
4: Forgive me, Ada. Something has happened. I can't tell you what. I've got to go away.
3: Oh, Alfred, no.
4: Maybe that I'll come back. But I can't have you waiting for me, Ada.
3: You mean our engagement's broken?
4: Yes.
3: But why? Why, Alfred?
4: I can't tell you now.
3: But when will you return?
4: I don't know. It may be a long time. Forgive me, Ada. Forget me.
3: Oh, no. How could I? How could I do that? Alfred, I'll wait. Time doesn't matter. I'll wait for you.
4: I do love you, Ada, I do. Somehow I'll come back again, I promise. Living or dead, somehow I'll come back to you.
5: Well, William Seeley. Imagine seeing you here in Naples, of all places. And after so long, too.
6: Has it been so long, John? Not many years. 5, I think, since Eton.
5: It seems long. What have you been doing with yourself? Last I heard, you and Ada Elmsley were engaged. What happened?
6: Oh, I'm afraid we just broke it off, and I've been wandering over Europe, one place to another.
5: Well, don't tell me you're suffering from a broken heart, I believe is what they call it.
6: Oh, no. Just wanderlust, I think. At least that's what brought me here to the garden of the Villa Real.
5: And a lucky thing, too. Let's drink a toast, shall we? I say, oh, something the matter?
6: Huh? No, not really. It's just that that fellow over there staring at me as if I were his long-lost brother. It's rather unnerving.
5: Where? Oh, I say, do you know him?
6: No, I don't think so. Do you?
5: Well, only by reputation. He's a character around these parts.
6: Really? What's his name?
5: Moncton, I think. Alfred Moncton.
6: What?
5: Oh, I say, well, you do know him.
6: Well, only slightly. I haven't seen him since I was very young. We lived in the same county.
5: Of course, I remember now. Moncton has Wincot Abbey, I believe.
6: Yes, and also Ada Elmsley.
5: Oh, I say. Oh, you mean they're married?
6: No, just engaged. I wonder what he's doing here. I
5: haven't the slightest notion. Well, look there. He's written a note. He's given it to the waiter.
6: Yes, I noticed.
5: Oh, and the waiter's coming to our table.
7: Mr. William Seeley?
6: Yes.
7: The gentleman just leaving, the one over there, asked me to give you this. Oh,
6: thank you.
7: You're welcome, sir.
5: I wonder what Moncton wants with you.
6: Well, we'll soon see. Here, let's read it. If you are the William Seeley from Wiltshire County, England, will you do me the honor of calling at my flat this evening just before midnight? My need of a friend and confidant is urgent, and I shall be ever grateful for your compliance. My address is below. Alfred Monckton.
5: Oh. That man gives me the creeps. Are you going?
6: Yes. I think I will.
5: He's tormented with some terrible fear. You can see that on his face.
6: Maybe I can help him for Ada's sake. Still, I wonder what it could be.

0: You are the William Seeley from Wilkinshire. I knew it. Come in, come in.
1: I had no idea you'd left England, Monkton.
0: 3 months ago. Well, thank you a million times for coming tonight.
1: What's the matter? Are you ill?
0: No. Please sit down. Thanks. Will you have some wine? Oh, I'm sorry. I forget. I have no wine here. Wait a moment. Do you mind sitting in strong light?
1: Why, no, not at all.
0: It's easier for me to talk in strong light. Here, the reading lamp. Some candles. My hand's shaking. Would you light them for me?
1: Of course.
0: That's it. Thank you.
1: How's that?
0: It's much better. Light makes me calmer. Seeley, can I trust you? I want to tell you why I'm here and what I'm looking for. It's hard to believe, but I'd like to hear you say that you'll tell nobody the secret.
1: Well, of course I promise, Monkton.
0: Thank you. I can trust you. I know I can. Seeley, you were engaged to Ada Elmsley once.
1: Yes, but she broke it off soon after she met you, old man.
0: Yes, I know. She told me. I'm sorry, Seeley. But we love each other very much. Though I can never marry her. Never.
1: But why?
0: Come, I'll show you. Here in this room.
1: What is it? There's nothing here.
0: Wait till your eyes grow accustomed to the darkness. Come here a moment. Look.
1: Long box. Why, Monkton, it's an empty coffin.
0: I take it with me wherever I go. Every moment of my life is built around this casket, Seeley. Because I'm searching for the body of a dead man.
1: Whose body?
0: Stephen Monkton. My uncle. The coffin's for him. Come. Let's go back to the light. Sit down. Sit down and I'll tell you all about it.
1: Are you sure you want to?
0: More than anything in the world. I can't live with this thing much longer. I'm a haunted man. Haunted by fears and a curse. Listen. One evening last February, I was standing alone in one of the deserted rooms of the Western Turret at Wincot Abbey, looking at the sunset. Suddenly, I felt a sensation stealing over me. I could feel my very soul creeping out of my body. And yet I wasn't unconscious. For a long time, I stood there by the window. And then I began to see the form take shape. It seemed to creep from the shadows, advancing slowly, faintly luminous, until it stood beside me.
1: What was it?
0: The apparition of Stephen Monkton, his ghost. That was how I knew he was dead.
1: Did you have a strong regard for him?
0: Oh, not at all. I should have been ashamed to feel any at all. He disgraced us wherever he went.
1: Oh. Did you see him frequently?
0: Only 3 times in my whole life.
1: Then why are you so concerned?
0: You'll know in a moment. From an article in a French newspaper, I found out how he died. My uncle fought a fatal duel with the Count Saint-Lô, somewhere outside the Neapolitan states. The place of the duel was kept secret. Only the seconds knew where it was fought. Now, they too are dead. But this I know. Wherever it was, Stephen Monkton was left unburied on the ground where he fell. I must find the place where he lies, Seeley. I must.
1: I don't understand, Monkton. Why is it so important to you?
0: Oh, forgive me, I'm sorry. I tell the story so badly. Listen, did you never hear of the curious old prophecy about our family that's still preserved among the traditions of Wincot Abbey?
1: Yes, I believe I did, but it's a long time ago.
0: Well, it's been passed along from a remote time, and I myself found the verses of the prophecy. That's why I secluded myself, looking for it.
1: Where did you find it?
0: On the blank leaf of an abbey manuscript. The verses say, when in Wincot vault a place waits for one of Monkton's race, when that one forlorn shall lie graveless under open sky, that shall be a certain sign of the end of Monkton's line. From mortal ken, from light of day, Monkton's race shall pass away. You see the terrible thing it says.
1: What does it say exactly?
0: It says that the last of the Monktons will die. When one of us lies unburied. I am the last Monkton. And every member of the family lies in the vault of Wincot Abbey, except one. The prophecy dooms me to death, even if I find him. Now you know the story, and why I can never marry Ada. But I love her with all my heart, and I shall go back to her someday, dead or alive.
1: Are you afraid of dying because of this superstition?
0: No, not of dying, Celia. I'm afraid of living, of being tormented if I do live. If I set out tomorrow to look for my uncle's body, where do I go first? Where? Oh, Seeley, what am I to do? You know how to help me. This misery has made me unable to help myself.
1: I'll help you, Monkton, whatever way I can. It seems to me...
0: Yes.
1: Well, it seems to me logical To suppose that the duel was fought somewhere near the Neapolitan frontier.
0: Hmm?
1: So, if I were looking for the place, I'd follow the frontier to the Lonely Mountains, asking every native if he had seen two carriages in the road last February. Surely then you'd come across some clue.
0: You're right, Celia. It's an inspiration. Come with me. Please, come with me and help me find the dead man, will you, Celia?
1: All right, Monckton. I'll help you. But tell me one thing. Why did you say you're afraid of living, of being tormented if you do?
0: Because I'm never alone, except when there's strong light in my eyes.
1: What do you mean?
0: I mean his ghost standing beside you now, a death glare in his black eyes. For ever since the day he was murdered, waking or sleeping, day and night, Stephen Monckton's ghost is with me wherever I go, screaming for me to bury the unburied dead.
2: Bury the unburied dead, Alfred Monckton. Bury the unburied dead.

0: silly. Would you take the reins for a while?
1: What's the matter, Monkton? You look tired.
0: Oh, it's nothing. The search just seems so hopeless. Will we ever find him? Will we ever find him?
1: Oh, you must have patience. It's only been a week and the frontier hills aren't far from here. How's the coffin riding?
0: The canvas covers it well. He's still with us. Always with us.
1: The ghost, you mean?
0: Yes. Just yonder by the roadside. Suspended. Moving ahead. Waiting for his burial. I tell you, Celia, I'd rather die a million times than be companioned by a bleeding ghost.
1: Look. There's an old woman on the road. She might know something.
0: Oh, yes. Stop the wagon.
2: Whoa there. Excuse me, Signora. Do you live here on the frontier?
3: Si. Si, Signor.
2: Do you remember about 3 months ago seeing 2 carriages take this road?
3: No, Signor.
0: Then perhaps you heard talk of a duel that was fought near here by 2 men named Monkton and the Count Saint Lô.
3: No, Signor. But wait. Now, I remember during February, 2 richly adorned carriages did pass my house late in the afternoon.
0: Which way did they go?
3: They were headed for the hills and very fast.
0: Thank you so much. Celia, what luck. Let's go, quickly.
1: Monkton, calm yourself. All day you've been tense and I know you're feverish.
0: I'm all right, I tell you. If we hurry, we can make the hills by sundown. Let me have the reins. Get up there. Get up.
1: Monkton, don't drive so fast. You'll kill the horses.
0: Look, we're in the foothills. Surely this is the place. This must be the place.
1: I know, but it's growing dark and the road stretches. Hold on there, Monkton. Look, what's that on the road?
0: The man with the lantern.
1: He's motioning for us to stop.
0: Whoa! Whoa!
4: Signori, you take this road at your own risk.
0: Who are you?
4: A sentinel from the village of San Bastia.
1: And what's the matter with the road? A cave-in?
4: No, nothing so simple, signori. The road passes an ancient monastery fallen into ruins. It is my duty to warn you that the road surrounding it is haunted.
0: Haunted by what?
4: By a witch that scream in the night. The people here will not go near the wood. So frightened are they.
0: Celia, we found the place. We found it.
1: But we must go on, signor. We're not afraid. Thank you for warning us.
4: You go at your own risk, then. And the guard will protect you.
0: Get up there!
1: Look, Monkton. There in the moonlight, the ruins of a monastery.
0: Yes. Hold there! This is the place, Celia. I know it is. Jump down.
1: All
0: Let's
1: right.
0: search it quickly.
1: Monkton. Listen to that.
0: You hear him too now. Stephen Monkton pleading for me to bury the unburied dead.
1: Where's it coming from?
0: Yonder, on the hill. Come.
1: You see his ghost?
0: It wavers in the moonlight and beckons from the doorway of the monastery. Celia. We found the place at last. At last. Come on.
1: Here. Here's the door, Mark.
0: Yes. Here. Help me push it in. There. Come on. Come on.
1: Come on, I lead the way.
0: Look. The roof has fallen in.
1: Martin, wait. Look yonder. A slab of stone in the moonlight. Looking up to the sky.
0: The body of Stephen Monkton.
1: Alive. His shirt is wet with blood.
0: So he would remain forever, left here, uncovered to the sky. When we place him in the vault at Wincot Abbey, his body will crumble, and he'll be dust again. Come, it's a long way to England. Let us fetch the coffin.

0: Yes, and that looks like our captain. Captain King?
1: Hello there.
2: May we see you a moment, sir?
1: Surely you can. Always glad to oblige a fellow Englishman.
3: Remember, Celia, price is no object. You talk to him.
0: All right.
1: Well, what can I do for you, my lads?
0: They told us at the consul's office that your ship, the Flora, is sailing for England.
1: Right you are. On the way home again.
0: Well, we're rather anxious to get to England ourselves, Captain. Will you take us? We'll pay whatever you ask.
1: Well, now, can always use a few extra shekels. But I say, what's in that box on your wagon?
0: It's an antique statue, a treasure of art, Captain. We're taking it back with us.
1: Oh, well, now, I think we can arrange passage all right. How about £50 for the lot of you?
0: Yes, I think that's agreeable.
2: Fine breeze in the sails tonight, Captain.
1: Right you are, Mr. Seeley. She's blowing straight for England, and quick, too. Mr. Monckton coming up for a breath of air.
0: I'm afraid he's not the world's best sailor, Captain. He's staying close in the cabin.
1: Great Scott. What's that? Sounds like the very devil a-wailing in the night.
0: Yes. Yes, so it does. Excuse me, Captain. I think I'll go below.
1: Jonesy! Hear that wail like a blooming banshee?
4: Aye, sir.
1: Find out where it came from.
0: Monckton, your ghost is haunting the ship.
3: I know, Seeley. I heard him, too.
0: But what can we do? They'll find out there's a dead man in the casket. Those sailors are dangerously superstitious.
3: But what can I do? He screams to be buried in Wincot Abbey, Seeley, and he'll haunt me till I lay his body there.
0: Oh, but I never, never thought this way.
1: Mr. Monckton, open the door.
3: Seeley, that's the captain.
0: Come in, Captain.
1: There's something wrong among the men. They're silent and afraid. One of the Maltese boys is saying there's a dead body in that packing case there. Is he right?
3: No, Captain. It's only a harmless marble statue.
1: Well, I wish one of you'd contradict the boy, then. The men are a parcel of fools who believe in ghosts. There might be trouble if this keeps up.
0: We'll speak to the men, Captain.
1: Fine. But do it soon. Because another hour will see you through Gibraltar Strait and in the open sea. Good night.
3: Good night, sir. Seeley, did you hear that? The open sea, then England.
0: But the crew, the captain's right. Monckton,
3: No, wait. Believe me, it's best to wait. Look, the sun's coming up, and the ghost will be silent until nightfall. Then we'll be in sight of England, and it'll be done, Seeley. It'll be done.
0: Captain King, how much farther to England?
1: Port's just over the horizon, Mr. Seeley. Oh, but take a look at that black cloud. I'm not liking it. You men, go aloft there. Take in that sail.
0: But what is it, a squall?
1: The likes of which you'll never see again, I'll wager. Blast those seamen. Tempers are up because Mr. Monckton's stubborn silence. Get a move on you there, you men. Better get below, Mr. Seeley. We're beginning to roll.
3: Seeley, what is it? The ship's in danger, I know it is.
0: I've come to fetch you, Monckton. They're cutting away the foremast. The ship sprung a leak.
3: Oh, no, I can't leave him here.
0: Oh, what difference does the body make now? The men are already taking to the boats. Come on.
3: No, I can't go, I can't. I'd be haunted the rest of my life. I'd rather die, Seeley, I'd rather die.
0: Monckton, what are you doing? There's no time.
3: Look, we can take him out into one of the boats. I must get into England, I must.
0: No, Monckton. No, the men will kill you.
3: I must.
0: Save
3: your own. Mine is gone when this coffin sinks in the sea. I've got to save. I've got to take it back to Wincot Abbey. You go before it's too late. Seeley, go!
5: From the bottom of the sea, Alfred Monckton, walk to the land of England and bury the unburied dead. Walk with the brine of the sea in your eyes and the body of an unburied Monckton in your arms. Walk to the vault of Wincot Abbey where peace is and death. Bury the unburied dead Alfred Monckton at Wincot Abbey, at Wincot Abbey, and give my ghost eternal peace. Bury the unburied Monckton dead.

0: Miss Ada, open the door. It's William Seeley.
1: William, what's the matter?
0: Come with me quickly. Alfred Mockram's returned to England. You can help him if you only come quickly.
1: Alfred! Oh, what's happened, William? It's nearly dawn. Where is Alfred?
0: We were shipwrecked tonight in the Channel. A merchant ship picked up most of the crew, but Alfred was left aboard.
1: Oh.
0: I thought he had drowned, but somehow, in some incredible way, he got ashore.
1: But where is he now?
0: On his way to Wincot Abbey. Oh, please, come quickly. We can meet him there. I have a carriage waiting.
1: Wait, I'll get a wrap. Oh, William, I knew Alfred would come back someday. I knew he would.
0: Come. He's not on the road. We'll wait for him at the Abbey vault.
1: Why at the vault?
0: Because he was carrying the corpse of Stephen Monkton in his arms. Come now.
1: William, look. The vault door's wide open. He's there. Alfred's there. Alfred! Alfred!
0: Ada! Ada, wait!
1: Alfred, where are you?
0: Ada, wait a minute. Don't look in there.
1: But why if he's here?
0: Come. We'll go in together then. Look. Wet footprints on the floor.
1: Alfred! Alfred, where are you? Oh. William, look. Two coffins pulled from their narrow places, the lids open. What's it mean?
0: He said he'd come back. Look. The letters on this one say Stephen Monkton, below the family crest.
1: What's that inside it?
0: What's left of the corpse? A pile of sea-soaked clothes and bones.
1: Oh, how terrible.
0: Ada. Please come away.
1: No, no, the other one.
0: Don't look in it.
1: But I must. Oh, Alfred. Alfred.
0: You can't help him now, Ada. I didn't know. I thought he was alive. But he was drowned in the Channel. Now their ghosts will not walk the earth, screaming for a place of burial. He had to come back to Wincot Abbey. Even death could not stop him.
1: Oh, Alfred, why? But why?
0: Come away and I'll tell you. Now the last of the Monktons is tormented no longer. He rests in peace. Come, Ada. Look, the sun is coming up.
2: 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Bellkeeper, pull the bell.

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2: I came across Mr. Kipling in the meadow by the church. 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An artist needs inspiration, he explained. 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
3: Once upon a time there was an engineer.
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5: Charlie says, love my good and plenty. 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Charlie says, love my good and plenty. 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
0: What about that?
1: No. It's quite nice, though.
0: Is it? 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
4: On it. The biggest of all game, public enemies who try to destroy our America.

0: with your faithful valet Cato, Vic Reed, daring young publisher, matches wits with the underworld, risking his life that criminals and racketeers within the law may feel its weight by the sting of the Green Hornet. The Green Hornet strikes again. Publisher of the Daily Sentinel and Mike Axford, reporter, sat in the living room of Britt's apartment having after-dinner coffee, which Cato was serving as they listened to Don Dunlow, well-known radio commentator.
1: In the black market meat situation, it's fast becoming a vast business that's helping to undermine the economic structure of our country. I've promised you, my listeners, that I track down those in this city who are responsible for the steady influx of black market meat. By broadcast time tomorrow night, I hope to be able to point a finger at least one of the top men in this nefarious business. In spite of the fact that just before I went on the air tonight, I received a warning, a printed, unsigned note, to lay off or else. Good night.
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3: Shut it off, kiddo.
2: You are behind at this time.
4: Say no. Dunlow sure has got a lot of nerve, don't he, Reed? In spite of a warning he got, he's going to keep on after them black market guys. You ought to get the cops to give him a bodyguard, that's what I think.
3: I understand he refuses to have a bodyguard. Wonder just what it is he has on the black market operators.
4: Hey, maybe if I get to see Dunlow tomorrow before his broadcast, I can get him to give me the dope so as we can put out an extra right after he goes on the air.
3: Well, Dunlow never gives any tips to newspapers, Axford. If you did get anything out of him, you'd be the first who ever did.
4: Well, it won't hurt to try, will it?
3: Well, go right ahead. In fact, if you do get any worthwhile information from Dunlow, I'll give you a bonus.
0: Meantime, Don Dunlow, the radio commentator, left the radio station and walked to his car, which was parked in the station's private parking lot nearby.
5: Mr. Dunlow.
6: Yes? What is it?
5: I have a message for you.
6: Message for me? What is it?
5: Just this.
6: Wise guy.
4: Killing last night. You think the black market meat racketeer is responsible?
3: What do you think, Axford? Gunnigan.
7: Yeah, what do you want, Chief?
3: Reserve space on the editorial page for a hot editorial on the black market meat racket. I want it to go in the next edition. I'll get it down to you in a half an hour.
7: Okay, Chief. Looks like they ain't going to stop at anything to keep people from interfering with their racket, Chief.
3: Yes, Gunnigan. For once, the Daily Sentinel will keep the issue alive until the racket is broken and the gang rounded up. They've gone too far this time.
4: Well, up to now, the cops ain't got a single lead that'll tell them who's behind the racket or who committed that murder.
3: The killers will turn up eventually. And until they do, as I said before, the Daily Sentinel will not let this matter drop. You can bet on that.
0: In a small but well-furnished apartment on the west side of the city, a flashily dressed man with close-set eyes and thin lips sat behind a desk listening while his husky, rough-looking visitor talked.
8: Well, I gotta admit, Fleetwood, that you know your stuff. Guys I went to out in the country were all willing to sell when they saw the cash. Rounded up enough beef and pork to make another truckload just by going to the places you sent me.
9: Of course, Jelly. I knew you would.
8: Yeah, it's a funny thing. When I first met up with you, I had my doubts. You being so fat and all, I didn't think you'd be smart enough.
9: I'm not here to discuss my physical propensities, Jelly. Get on with the report.
8: Oh, yeah. Well, like I said, I got enough for another truckload. Tomorrow night, Dave and I'll go out and pick the stuff up.
9: Very good. You can make delivery to the same place you took the last load.
8: Okay, boss. Cops are putting up quite a holler about Don Dunlow being bumped off last night.
9: Dunlow's untimely death is most regrettable. Unfortunately, my favorite radio commentator.
8: You mean you're sorry I had to get rid of him? I don't get it. You yourself told Dave to be sure.
9: I know, Dunlop. There's no need to repeat the details. Dunlop precipitated his sudden demise by his uncompromising attitude toward the enterprise by which we make our livelihood.
8: He did? Well, what do you know? I thought he got bumped off for being too nosy.
9: Kelly, your crude expressions are a manifestation of a shallow mind. I always regret the passing of a clever mind, especially when I instigate the act.
8: Yeah, sure. Now what? Oh, that's Dave.
9: Let him in.
4: Yeah, sure.
8: Hi, Dave. Come on in. There's something here in the paper for the boss to see.
9: Don't move like a somnambulist. Give it to me.
8: I thought you meant anything by that.
4: Oh,
8: forget it, Dave. It ain't an insult. You don't understand what somebody says to you anyway.
3: Look there on the editorial page, Fleetwood.
9: Dave, someday your insolence will be your downfall. What is it you want me to read?
8: Right there. See? What's it say, boss?
9: The heading says, Black Market and Murder.
8: Yeah, but read the rest of it.
9: It stands to reason those responsible for the recent influx of black market meat are also responsible for the murder of Don Dunlow, the radio commentator, whose untiring efforts were directed toward finding evidence that would lead to and convict the vicious racketeers who are taking advantage of the present shortage of necessary commodities. Their well-concealed but effective method of operation indicates that those bringing in black market meat are directed by one who is cold, calculating, and extremely clever. If they concentrate upon finding him, the police will find the one who instigated Dunlow's murder. The black market meat rackets will be broken. There's more. But that gives you the idea, Johnny.
8: Yeah, and as for me, I don't like what the guy who wrote that says.
9: The editorial is signed by Britt Reed, publisher of the Daily Sentinel.
8: He's just blown off to his head. Could be. Them newspapers have to have something to write about.
3: Well, we gave him something last night. I guess maybe that Reed guy ain't no dope, though.
9: You are correct in your assumption. I'd say he shows a great deal of sagacity.
8: Yeah? What's that?
9: Sagacity unites penetrating keenness with judicious foresight, to the end that one possessing sagacity seems sometimes uncannily prescient.
3: For the love of Mike Fleetwood, will you cut out
9: your lingo, Dave? Britt Reed is a wise guy with a lot of foresight, which makes him a dangerous man to deal with.
8: Now what harm can he do us by writing stuff like that in a sense?
9: If he continues his editorials, he'll arouse the police to concentrate on our meat racket to the exclusion of all others. And I resent his imputation directed toward me as head of the racket.
3: You mean it makes you sore, huh?
9: Yes, you snaffle-headed nickapoop. What do you think I meant?
3: The only time you talk sense is when you get sore. So I'll overlook the name-calling. If he makes you sore, why don't you do something about it?
9: Don't tell me what to do, you uncouth ape. Jelly, give me the pencil and paper.
8: Sure, boss. What are you going to do?
9: I'm going to send a warning to a man whose cleverness I respect, but whose interference I resent. This time, a printed warning goes to Mr. Britt Reed of the Daily Sentinel.

0: The following morning, Brett Reed was going over the morning mail with his secretary, Lenore Case.
1: Well, this is another letter to the editor about the housing situation, Mr. Reed.
2: Mm-hmm. Well, send it to Gunnigan, this case.
1: Yes, sir. Oh.
2: Well, what's the trouble?
1: This is a printed note. It's a warning. It was addressed to you personally.
2: Well, let me see it. This is your only warning. Lay off the editorials on a meat business, or you'll regret it. Remember Dunlow.
1: It's from the same ones who killed Dunlow.
2: That's right.
1: Well, what are you going to do, Mr. Reed?
2: I'll show you, right now.
3: What do you want, Chief?
2: Gunnigan, be ready to put a boxed editorial in the center of the front page of the next edition. I'll get it down to you shortly.
3: Okay, Chief. Anything else?
2: Not now.
1: Oh, but, Mr. Reed, if you do that...
2: Get Inspector Evans on the telephone.
1: Yes, sir.
2: Maybe before we're through, those killers will realize they can't try to intimidate a newspaper publisher and get away with it. We won't give up until they've been caught once and for all.
0: Afternoon when a man known as Charlie entered Fleetwood's apartment carrying a copy of the Daily Sentinel.
4: Hey, boss, he did it again. Right on the front page. Look here.
5: They should have known he would. This editorial is even stronger than the last one. Mr. Reed's opportunity leaves no alternative but to carry out our threat, Charlie.
6: You mean Dave and me should go lay for him and give him the work?
5: Don't be impetuous, my friend. Your suggestion is impractical.
4: Now, listen, boss, this ain't no time for playing with big words.
5: Your idea won't work. You understand that?
4: Well, why not? It worked with Dunlow.
5: Idiot. Reed will be expecting something to happen. Police will be watching near the Sentinel building. And near his home.
6: Oh, I didn't think.
5: You couldn't think.
6: Yeah. Well, either way, it means the same thing, I guess.
4: Well, what do we do then? We look like a lot of bums if we let him get away with them editorials now.
5: I doubt if you and Dave could improve your appearance that much. Both of you can go about your business. I'll take care of the Brett Reed case.
4: You? All by yourself?
5: Yes, all by myself. All 300 cursed pounds of me. Now get out. You bore me with your drivel.
4: Okay, boss. Me and Dave will see you here tonight.
5: Implicable thought.
4: Yeah, amen. So long.
5: Come. Now let me think. I must devise a plan to see Brett Reed in his own office. It will give me the cleanest of pleasure to show him I am much more clever than he. I'll manage somehow to get Reed to this apartment tonight. And I've got to get him here.

0: we'll continue our Green Hornet adventure in just a moment. It was almost dusk. Rick Reed was in his office talking to Mike Axford when Miss Case entered.
1: Mr. Reed, there's a gentleman to see you. He sent in this card.
2: Mm-hmm. Horace Fleetwood, private detective.
1: He's about the fattest person I've ever seen. You should hear him talk.
3: A foreigner, eh?
1: No. No, but every word's a mouthful.
2: Oh, he sounds interesting, Miss Case. You may show Mr. Fleetwood in.
1: Yes, sir.
2: And at the same time, show Mr. Axford out.
1: Come on, Michael.
3: I'll be waiting outside with Todd Reed.
1: Mr. Reed, we'll see you now, Mr. Fleetwood.
4: Thank you, my dear young lady. Thank you.
1: You come right this way, sir.
4: Thank you. Thank you. Mr. Reed, this is indeed a pleasure and a privilege.
2: Please sit down, Mr. Fleetwood, and make yourself comfortable.
4: Thank you. Thank you. Appreciate the size and stability of your chair. My overabundant habit of poise is incomprehensible to some people, but I've become impervious to their jabs. Obviously, you're wondering about my visit here.
2: I am slightly curious. I note that you're a private detective.
4: In rather a Machiavellian way, yes. I have been engaged by an out-of-town meatpacking association to investigate the black market.
2: I see.
4: I noted your bombastic editorials in the Daily Sentinel, indicating your keen interest in breaking the racket in this city and in bringing about the apprehension of the vicious killer who heads the misguided group.
2: I'd like nothing better.
4: From the clues I've gathered and the deductions I've made on the case, I've come to the conclusion that I can definitely point to the fiend responsible for Dunlue's murder. The man who is the leader of the local black market in meat.
2: Really? Have you confided in the police?
4: No, no. The man in question knows me well. He's clever, crafty, disarmingly pleasant at times, but when moved to anger, he's extremely dangerous. One might say a mixture of saint and devil.
2: So?
4: He knows my every move as I know his. I, his worst enemy, am also his best friend.
2: This is rather strange.
4: What am I leading?
2: Exactly. This man knows every move you make. He must know that you're here now.
4: I'm sure he does. But he's convinced that I know you very well. That this visit is purely a friendly one. He doesn't know me as a detective. And it's entirely foreign to his mind that I'd bring to light and accuse him of his crimes.
2: Why have you come to me?
4: I was going to the publisher of the Clarion. But when I noted that you were carrying on a one-man campaign in your newspaper against the racketeers, I decided you'd be the logical person for my purpose.
2: And what is your purpose?
4: I want you to go with me. Ostensibly, on a friendly visit to my apartment. There, I'll turn over to you all the evidence I've gathered. Then, I'll drive you home. You can then contact the police.

0: once I get it. Then I'll drive you home. You can then contact the police, and your paper will get the credit for breaking the case.
1: Your request is unusual, Mr. Fleetwood. Though I have your card...
0: You require more credentials, of course. Hey, look at these papers. A letter from a publisher in another city, giving me credit for breaking the racket there. Also, a letter from the head of the association by whom I'm employed.
1: Mm-hmm. I see.
0: My car is outside. You'll be perfectly safe. I'm armed in case of trouble. And with the evidence in your possession, you can have the police act immediately. Are you willing to come with me, Mr. Reed?
1: Well, I... Yes, Mr. Fleetwood. I'll go with you to get that evidence right now.

0: here, Mr. Reed.
1: What's that?
0: Fortunately, I have a friend from whom I've sublet this small apartment for a couple of weeks. Sit down near the desk. I have the evidence right here in the desk drawer.
1: Oh, you have sufficient evidence against him?
0: You can be the judge of that.
1: By the way, may I use this telephone to call the office? I forgot to tell him about running a certain editorial.
0: Yes, of course. But I must warn you to give no information as to where you are or with whom.
1: I won't. I'm very anxious to look over that evidence, Mr. Fleetwood. It's fortunate for the Sentinel that you came to me.
0: I'm sure your paper will have stabbing headlines before tomorrow, Mr. Reed.
2: Mr. Reed's apartment?
1: This is Britt Reed calling.
2: Yes, Mr. Britt. I'm waiting dinner for you.
1: What's that? You say the Sentinel had a phone call from the Green Hornet?
2: I not understand, Mr. Britt. I say
1: a
2: that...
1: A tip on the black market and meat, you say? Why don't you have the trace call traced?
2: You try to give message, perhaps?
1: Yes, that's what I said. Trace the call. All you had to do was to get another phone while he was on the line.
2: I trace call right now from other phone. If you try to keep line open short time.
1: Well, that's right. Hold on a moment. Say, Mr. Fleetwood, have you come across any evidence that the Green Hornet is in with that gang?
0: Green Hornet? No, I'm positive he has no connection with the case.
1: Mm-hmm. That's strange. We found that the Hornet's mixed up in most rackets in this city.
0: That's sure. But I can assure you, he's not mixed up in this one. I suggest you complete your phone call so we can go over this evidence.
1: Yes, of course. But, I'm undecided about having them run a story on the call they received from the Hornet.
0: Did it ever occur to you that such a call might be from a crank or prankster, and not from the Green Hornet at all?
1: Well, that's so. Well, I guess the best thing to do is to ignore the whole thing. I'll tell them. Hello? Don't run a story on that yet. We'll wait for further developments. And I want you to run that black market editorial again.
2: Hello, Mr. Britt. I trace call. I get Black Beauty come there quick like anything. Goodbye.
1: All right. Do what you think is best. I'll see you later tonight. Bye.
0: Now you can glance at these. The leader of the group was careful to get a receipt from each farmer who sold the black market meat. Put these away.
1: Nice. Receipt from Horace Fleetwood, $600. In payment, 200 pounds of... Well, all these receipts are made out to you.
0: Exactly, Mr. Bridge. I'm the leader of the racket. This gun I hold should tell you the rest. For once you're clever, Mr. Reed, your faith in human nature is amazing. But enough of this. Come on,
3: hey. Is that really the guy?
0: Mr. Britt Reed, in person.
3: Hey, boss, how'd you do it?
0: Never mind that. Hold your gun on him, Charlie. You, Dave, tie him up. Then you can put him in the bedroom and like it back. I'm going over to the warehouse and check that last load.
3: Okay.
0: I got him covered.
3: You're busy, Dave.
4: With pleasure.
0: And I come back. I will settle accounts with Mr. Britt Reed. Once and for all.

0: put him on the bed in the bedroom.
1: Guess he can't get away now. So you're the great Mr. Reed, eh?
2: So what?
1: You'll find out so what when the boss gets back.
2: Hey, Charlie, listen. Somebody's sure leaning on the door, bud.
1: Wait a minute. Wait till I check these knots. See these tight enough. Yeah. Come on, we'll see who the dope is before he wears the buzzer out.

0: of you, Cato?
1: Yes, sir. I stick pin and buzzer to get men from room. A good thing apartment on first floor. I run around quick to window.
0: I untie you now.
2: Did you bring a haunted disguise?
0: Yes. We leave in hurry.
2: No, we've got a job to do.
0: How you get captured?
2: I didn't, really. I came out here of my own volition.
0: Why you do that?
2: I knew the man who sent me that warning note was clever. I expected the trick. When he came to my office posing as a detective, I suspected him. He described himself a little too freely.
0: There. You flee now.
2: Well, let's go. We'll get the two men who are in the other room before the boss gets back. We'll go through the window and in the front door.
3: When Charlie and Dave were discussing the incident of the door buzzer.
4: Who do you think could have stuck that pin there in that buzzer, John?
5: Maybe some dopey drunk passing through the hallway. Guess he thought it was funny.
4: Yeah.
5: Boss sure made a quick trip.
4: I guess he wanted to get back to get rid of Reed.
6: Don't make a move, Mug. You're covered.
4: Holy mackerel, who's that guy? He's a green man.
6: All right. And I don't like crooks to move in on my right.
4: Gun him down.
6: Down, show him. Oh, no, you won't.
4: Hey. You knocked him out with a chair.
6: Don't need a chair for you, don't we?
4: If I can get my rod out.
6: A quiet little gas, buddy.
0: Look, please help. Now what we do?
6: Get the papers out of that desk. I'll put them in my pocket. Then tie me up again and put me on the bed. After that, call the police. Tell them to come here and close in on Fleetwood. Hurry. Then stay nearby in case I need you.
3: It was half an hour later when Fleetwood entered the apartment.
7: Look at Dave, Charlie, what happened? Move that cone. Leave mustard. Shields on the foreheads. Clean hundred shields. Gone. Every last step of paper gone.
6: What's happening?
7: Plenty of fool. That tip your paper got about the heart was on the level. Fortunately, I can still settle my score with you, my friend. This gun I have carries a silencer. This is a very propitious time to use it.
8: Drop that gun in your room.
7: Please. They won't help you. I shoot him.
9: Aye. Game away, boys. Looking for Captain Murder.
7: I'll never let you have missing things.
10: Are you okay?
6: I'm all right. But I don't like being trussed up like a chicken.
10: How'd you know as soon as you be?
11: We got a tip that you find the Black Market gang here, Mr. Reed. But we didn't expect to find you here.
10: That's the same fat guy Reed left the office with a while ago.
6: He's the leader of the gang. He sent me that note. Then came to the office and persuaded me to believe he was a detective working on the case.
12: Hey, Sarge. Those two we found lying in the other room have hornet seals stuck on them.
11: Then the hornet's been here.
6: Yes, he was, Sergeant. In fact, he stuck some papers in my pocket. These.
11: Well, say now. Well, this is evidence against Fleetwood. I guess the hornet recognized you and thought to tie you in with the gang.
10: Ain't that something? You mean to say, Reed, the green hornet was in this room and got close enough to stick them papers in your pocket?
6: It was the hornet's own hand that put the papers in my pocket, Axman.
10: What? Holy cow!

0: You know, cats have minds of their own. That's why we love them. They really do know what they like. Tibby, Tibby, Tibby.
1: Tibby the meat lover, and now he's easy to please with Kitty Cat Meat and Liver Dinner. All the meat he loves, and tasty liver too. It might have been cooked specially for him. And Tabby, she's happier than ever. She likes both the Kitty Cat dinners.
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0: hope you're not hungry, dear Henry, dear Henry. 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
1: Well, that's a nice thing, isn't it? After I've been working...
0: Henry, I've got me secret supply.
1: You don't mean...
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10: And a very good evening
11: Hello,
10: to you.
11: Warwick. Well, well. What'll you have?
10: What'll you have?
11: Okay. On you, then. I don't mind.
10: Fancy somewhere a bit quieter. Like over there in the corner. Got a story to tell you.
11: Oh?
10: Remember the story about Mendingham you told me? I've got as good a one to tell you. Been hoping I'd see you. Had it straight from the filly's mouth, so to speak. The usual? Frank, double scotches. Two, please.
11: There's something ghoulish in your manner this evening, Warwick. You're going to try and scare me?
10: Listen and see. Ever been to... Borneo?

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2: Okay, fire away. I'm all ears.
3: I won't make the obvious remark. One thing, my story, it isn't for sale. What I mean is this, it's given today free, gratis, and for nothing, friend to friend. But you don't make 200 guineas out of it by selling
2: it. I'm not that hard up for a yarn yet, Warwick. Carry on. Interest me. Your story?
3: It's a wild tale. Two planters, interior of Borneo, and as usual, there's a woman. A veritable golden-haired filly, only her mane is streaked with grey, and there's a great livid scar or weal right round her neck. She's the wife of George String. At the other end of the triangle is Clifford Macy. The men were partners on a small experimental estate far up in the interior. They'd been at it for 6 years, and were about to reap the fruits of their labours very handsomely. And then Thring went on home leave and came back with a bride. Her name was Rona, and that was the beginning of the trouble. Macy flirted, philandered, and then fell violently in love with her. Ah! On your bird. Don't be scared.
4: What bird?
3: A bird. Why give it a name? A bird's a bird. Tree's a tree.
4: No, Peter. Just... How strange. You've been here 6 years and you can't call a bird by its proper name. Is it a long-tailed cloppet or scarlet speckled ditch hopper? Or... Have you a cigarette?
3: Stop looking at the door. He's 45 miles away. It's all right.
4: All right for you.
3: We won't be back till tonight. We've got all the time in the world.
4: Peter.
3: Well, I ought to plug that bird, oughtn't I? He messed up our little scene. All right, relax. You're sweating. Sorry, madam. Perspiring. But you can see I wasn't brung up like you. Decent with tablecloths and pretty china, the vicar to tea on Sundays. Oh, Rona.
4: You don't do things by halves, do you? When you drink, you want to fight. When you love...
3: I go all out. Marry me, Rona.
4: I've already got one husband. I'm not a woman.
3: Oh, you know what I mean. Let's clear out.
4: Plantation.
3: The plantation can go and...
4: You'll be sorry tomorrow morning.
3: Never.
4: All that money. I like you, Peter.
3: Thanks.
4: And I know what to be friends with you.
3: Look, the other night on the river, that was more than friendship, Rona. Oh, the words you said then, the worlds we inhabited. Friends? Friends, yes, we were friends, but more, more. Or were you pretending, playing a game?
4: No. Yes, sir. No. Peter, I don't know. I can't decide.
3: Well, that's too bad. You've got to.
4: Don't shout.
3: If I want to shout, I'll bally well shout. Are too busy sorting out their own love problems. Rona.
4: I want to finish my cigarette. Do you like a drink?
3: No, I don't want to finish your cigarette. I don't want a drink either. I want She fell between two stools, you see. So many women of a certain type do. She began by being just friendly and kind, cheering the lonely man up, and drifted into the eternal game of all womankind, flirting. And then, well, too late she realized she couldn't put the fire out, either hers or Macy's. Thring was, in many ways, easygoing, but at the same time possessed of a curiously intense strain of jealous possessiveness. He was generous, too. If asked, he would gladly give away his last shirt or crust. But let him think or feel that his rights were being taken or curtailed, and he was a tough customer with rather primitive ideas. Macy made no attempt to hide his feelings. The woman was sitting on a volcano. For her husband, of course, became suspicious. He watched, though, with the cunning of an iguana.
5: Rhoda?
4: You frightened me.
5: All right.
4: Oh, rain, rain, rain. Slowed down the work on the plantation, hasn't it? Would it lose us much money?
5: No, not much. You're not looking well.
4: Looking well?
5: I said not looking well. You know, darling, this rain is spell. It's getting us all down. Why don't you go home for a while?
4: Home?
5: Yes, my love, home. Hampshire in June. Can't you imagine it? It's only been 18 months. Long, cool evenings on the downs, the sea at Bournemouth, concerts at Portsmouth. Oh, Jack wrote to say the Royal Philharmonic is coming. Oh, you love music, Rhoda. There's no chance here. Only the gramophone.
4: What? Why should you think I want to go to England? No, it's just this eternal rain. I'll be all right when it's over. Well, the rain's a...
5: Darling, your health comes first.
4: Oh, my health is perfect.
5: You look pale. Then you're...
4: I've never known you to be so solicitous, George. Why you...
5: Now, don't stay here out of duty to me, my dear.
4: Please. George, let's not talk about it anymore.
5: Ah, I see.
4: You see?
5: Borneo, the jungle. It's captivated you, won you completely. You couldn't bear to be away from it. Is it? England. Dreams of her rolling hills and green dells gone forever.
4: No, I wouldn't put it like that. I'd like to go home one day, but...
5: Or is it something else?
4: What?
5: Something else that you don't wish to leave at the moment.
4: George, I assure you, it's merely the weather.
5: Or someone else. Yes, that's it. My goodness, of course. How could I have been so blind? It's someone else. My poor little Rhoda. How you must be
4: George,
5: suffering.
4: I'm in no mood for play acting. I'm going to bed.
5: Rhoda, please don't turn away. I'm talking to you. Rhoda? Rhoda, I said, please do not walk away. Your husband is talking to you.
4: What's with you tonight? I don't think I've ever...
5: I won't keep you long, Angel, but there is something I think we ought to sort out.
4: Well?
5: My darling, I am going to ask you a question. I have a little suspicion, you see. If I am wrong, I shall fall upon your feet and kiss them and be your slave forever and beg your forgiveness.
4: George, please, what is all...
5: Are you having an affair with my partner? One Peter Macy. I'm sorry, darling, did I speak too softly? Perhaps you didn't hear me.
4: I said, George, you must be mad.
5: I have watched month after month. I have watched our worthy friend Macy become more openly amorous. I have seen secret glances. I have seen the way the looks that have passed
4: George,
5: between you. The looks have become less and less.
4: How?
5: Less guarded. Neither of you even care anymore. You treat me like an imbecile.
4: You're mad.
5: Admit it, Rhoda. Admit
4: it. No.
5: Admit it.
4: Leave me alone. I want to go to bed.
5: Admit that you've been deceiving me with Macy.
4: Oh, George, you've gone too far. All right, I'll go.
5: Tell me.
4: Yes, yes, yes. We're lovers. Yes. Been lovers for 4 months.

So, like a blithering and sublime little idiot, she admitted it was all true. And after the initial outburst, Thring took it, like a lamb. In reality, he must have been burning mad, a mass of white-hot revenge. Unbeknown to either Rona or Peter Macy, he plotted his revenge. And it must surely go down in the annals of affairs such as this as one of the most diabolical ever.

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0: There came a lull before the storm. Fate played a hand. Macy went sick with malaria, really ill. And George String had to admit the necessity for Rona to nurse him practically night and day. Macy owed his recovery to her care, but even so, convalescence was a long job. In the end, Rona too crocked up through overwork, and String had them both on his hands. This was an opportunity better than he could have planned it. It separated the lovers and gave him complete control. The rains were over, the jungle had ceased wintering, and spring was in the air. The young grass and vegetation were shooting into life, new life. Concurrently, all the creepy, crawly insect life of the jungle and plantation was young and vigorous and hungry, too. These facts gave the husband the germ of an idea, which he was not slow to perfect. An idea as devilish as man could devise. In Borneo, there is a kind of a mammoth earwig.
1: A thing as fine and gossamer as a spider's web. As long as a good-sized caterpillar.
0: And it lives on waxy secretions. These are integral parts of some flowers and trees and lie buried deep in their recesses.
1: It's one of the terrors of these tropics, because it moves and rests so lightly on a human being that one is practically unconscious of it. And, like its English relation, it has
0: a decided liking for the human ear. It was a terrible plan, to put the giant earwig in Macy's hair, just above the ear.
1: Once in his ear, it's a 1,000-to-1 chance against it ever coming out the same way. It would be impossible to turn. To back out would be an impossibility. And so, feeding as it goes, it would crawl right across. Inside the head.
2: Surely the rains aren't coming back again, George, are they? I don't think I could bear it.
1: No. That's just the old storm having a last blow. It's all over. It's spring now.
2: Oh.
1: Don't worry, sweetheart. It's all over. Well, I must go and minister to our other patient. Don't you want to know how he is?
2: How is he today? He should be pretty well recovered by now.
1: Oh, he is. He is. He said only yesterday he can't wait to get back to work. I must admit I shall be glad. There's a lot of work he's doing right now. This is the year when all our pains are awarded.
2: I think I'll get up tomorrow, George. I can take some of the burden from you. Must have been awful for you, having two invalids around the place.
1: Well, don't mention it. Those closest to me are sick. What am I to do?
0: Several days passed. Rona String began to nurse Macy in the last days of his recovery. It was late afternoon. Spring was really in, as they say. Borneo.
2: It'll be dark soon. Bats are about already. They're fruit bats, aren't they? I must light the lamps for you.
3: But, you care well for me, Rona. I wish I had you with me all the time.
2: Oh, please, Peter, don't say anything else about all that. We must try and forget now, because... What's the matter? Peter, what is it?
4: My head! My ear! Merciful heavens, my ear!
0: That was the beginning. Rona did all she could, but there was nothing to see, nothing to treat. Then for a while, Macy would be quiet, because the earwig was quiet. Then the vile thing would move or feed again, and... Spring came each day to Macy's bungalow. He was very helpful.
1: Yeah, drink that, old man. I think this is the best way to take the drug. It's foul without water.
0: Unbeknown to the wife, or the lover, of course, friend Thring had cast the dose of pain-relieving drug down the sink, and Macy was swallowing plain water.
5: This way it dissolves and you can't even see it.
2: George, we've got to get a doctor.
5: I know, but... Well, you know how many miles that is away.
3: No, it's okay. It's just migraine. When I was a child, I used to have headaches. Wait. The doctor's too far. Miles and miles away. It's impossible. There's too much work here.
2: George! George, we'll have to get the neighbor in. He'll have to be carried down to the coast to the doctor.
5: Rhoda, come here a minute. Darling, we can't lose him. The malaria and this thing, he's not strong enough. Not yet. The moment he's gained a bit more strength, we will. But I promise you, it'd kill him if we took him now.
0: And so the work on the plantation went on. Rhoda nursed her former lover. Her husband went about the task of running the plantation. The laborers labored, the sun shone. And in the small darkened bungalow that was Macy's, its occupant lost weight and suffered the agonies of the damned. Gone now were all thoughts of love, illicit or otherwise. He could summon up no interest in the lovely, golden-haired woman who was constantly by his side. The drugs were having an effect, because, of course, when she administered them, she did the job properly. Strangely enough, Macy didn't connect the relief he felt when Rhoda gave him his drugs to a complete failure of those drugs when the husband played nursemaid. During the days that passed, an awful lot of creepy crawlies down the plantation drainage system must have died. Their supply of painkilling medicine must have been near to running out, too, when the end came. Again, it was late afternoon. Dusk was just falling. Bats were flying about, and they were heavy with fruit returning home.
3: Wish I could die. Too much. I can't take it any longer.
0: Both Thring and Rhoda were present. Macy must have suffered an excruciating pain, followed by a period of quiescence. Then, feeling a slight tickling sensation on his cheek, he put up his hand to rub or scratch. His fingers came into contact with the earwig and its fine gossamer hairs. He naturally was curious and looked to see what he was holding. Slowly, he realized.
3: What an escape? What an escape?
2: I don't understand. What do you mean?
0: Only Thring kept quiet. And that, of course, was a mistake. This silence worried Macy, weak though he was. He looked from Rhoda to George Thring, and at the critical moment, George Thring could not meet his eyes. The truth was out. Macy threw the insect, now dead from the pressure of his fingers, from him, tried to rise, and then fell back. Slowly, George Thring walked to where the earwig had fallen, picked it up, and studiously examined it. And from his pocket, he produced a magnifying glass he used daily for the inspection and detection of leaf disease on certain plants. As Rhoda watched, she saw the fear and disappointment leave her husband's face to be replaced by a look of cunning and evil satisfaction. Then, for the first time, he spoke.
5: Macy
0: looked up. Thring held up the earwig.
5: This is death now. As dead as my friendship for you. As dead as my love for that creature who was my wife. It's dead. Dead. But it's a female. Do you get me? This earwig's a female. And a female lays eggs. And before I put it in your hair, it was

0: You haven't touched your drink, Coco Man.
1: Huh? Oh. True. But what? I mean...
0: Oh, there was nothing anyone could say or do. Friend Macy made to get up and then fainted. Rona ran screaming from the bungalow. Her husband followed, snatching as he went a long Borneo native's knife from the wall. He caught her and slashed her, marked her neck. She's got the scar to this day. I think I'll have another whiskey.
1: Macy, what?
0: Oh, he died, of course. No doctor could operate. The thing had laid eggs in his brain. Thring was tried for his murder. The wife, Rona, told everything to the authorities, but nothing was believed, of course. I mean, the story could never have happened, could it? She is a pretty wretched creature today. Her husband is hopelessly insane, so they say. Anyway, he's in the lunatic asylum for life. So, there it is. A waiter, two double whiskies and sodas, please.

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2: 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The room in question is in the north wing of a house owned by a certain Mrs. Watts. The house has been in her family for many years, and the room in the north wing has a very terrible reputation. No one who has spent a night there has been found in the same condition as they went in when the door is opened the next morning. A duke, a well-known ghost hunter and dabbler in the supernatural, slept in the yellow room, and the results were terrifying. Before the great window was blocked in, one poor inmate jumped to the ground below to his death. Mrs. Watts herself has never dared spend more than a few minutes there. But she's an old woman now, and by her own admittance, she can't bear the thought of dying without knowing just what it is that haunts a person who spends a night in the room. Consequently, she offers £1,000, and Ronald Todd takes up the offer. The haunting of Ronald Todd is eerie and inexplicable. 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
7: In the beginning, there was Jordan, thinking his lonely thoughts. Out of the loneliness came a longing. Out of the longing came a vision. Out of the dream came a planning. And out of the planning came decision. Jordan's hand was lifted, and the ship was born.
9: You, look out! Hey, you all right?
10: Yes, it missed me.
9: What was it?
10: A mutant with a slingshot. I think it dashed down that passageway.
9: You want to go after it?
10: We'd never catch it, Alan. It's probably 12 decks above us by now.
9: I didn't think they ever came down this far. Patrols usually get them before they reach this level.
10: They get more daring with each generation. This one looked like a female.
9: Male or female, it might have killed us. I told you this trip was pure foolishness. Climbing 24 deck levels to hear a crazy old man rave.
10: We're almost there now. Compartment X-15, level 24. This is the place.
9: This area smells as if it hadn't been visited by a sanitation crew for generations.
10: Boy, the ship is almost deserted.
11: Yes?
10: This is the compartment of John the Witness.
11: Who are you?
10: My name is Hugh Hoyland. I'm a cadet from the scientist barracks. This is my friend, Alan Mahoney.
11: What do you want of John the Witness?
10: Only to talk.
11: Are you a believer in Jordan?
10: Naturally.
11: I have heard that there are those among the younger scientists who doubt the word of Jordan.
10: To doubt is death. We're not heretics.
11: Enter.
10: I have brought a gift of tobacco, grown on the richest level.
11: It smells good.
10: I assure you it's the best.
11: Wait here.
12: What a rat's nest. What the devil do you think he can tell you?
10: I don't know. Now, hush.
13: Well?
10: You are John the Witness?
13: I am.
10: Good evening to you. I am Hugh Hoyland. This is my friend, Alan Mahoney.
13: What brings a gentleman of the scientist class to my humble apartment?
10: I have heard that you and your parents before you have long been keepers of the legend of the ship.
13: Since Jordan gave the word.
10: I am anxious to hear the word as Jordan spoke it.
13: Why?
10: You see, among the young scientists, there have been some who talk against the word.
13: There are regulations against such heresy.
10: Some of them say the ship has no purpose. They say that we're here accidentally. That we have no more grace in Jordan's eyes than the most deformed mutant who dwells in the highest level of the ship.
13: What shall I say to you?
10: I wish to hear the word from the mouth of one who knows, that I may become more convinced.
13: Sit. You have gift for the witness?
10: The finest tobacco.
13: Good. I will dim the light. Now, pay close attention. For these are the words as my father's father's father gave them to his son's son's son. This is how the ship came into being. How our people were created. In the beginning, there was only Jordan. thinking his lonely thoughts. In the beginning there was darkness, formless and dead. Out of the loneliness came a longing. Out of the longing came a vision. Out of the dream came a planning. And out of the planning came decision. Jordan's hand was lifted, and the ship was born. Mile after mile of good compartments, tank after tank for golden corn, ladder and passage door and locker fit for the needs of the yet unborn. He looked on his work and found it pleasing, meet for a race that was yet to be. He thought of man, and man came into being. Then Jordan checked his thought and searched for a key. Man untamed would shame his maker. Man unruled would spoil the plan. So Jordan made the regulations. Some to speak and some to listen. Order came to the ranks of men. Crew he created to work at their stations. Scientists to guide the plan. Over them all he created captain, made him judge of the race of man. Thus it was in the golden age.
12: These are the true words?
13: As my father's father taught them.
12: But what of the strange beast-like people on the upper levels of the ship? Surely Jordan did not create them.
13: Jordan is perfect. All below him lack perfection. You have heard of the legend of Huff?
12: I have heard that he mutinied against Jordan.
13: Darkness swallowed the ways of virtue. Sin prevailed upon the ship. And before wisdom prevailed and the bodies of Huff and his followers were fed into the converter, some of the rebels escaped and lived to father the mutants. They are tainted with the sins of their fathers.
12: One more question, witness.
13: Speak.
12: What is the ship?
13: The ship is a great sphere. 25 kilometers wide and 100 levels deep.
12: I know that, but what about the upper levels?
13: The regulations forbid us to venture into the upper levels, but it is said that beyond the levels of the mutants lies the forbidden place where Jordan's spirit prevails.
12: So I've heard. But something troubles me. Something which prompted my coming here.
13: Yes, my son.
12: What lies beyond the ship?
13: What?
12: What lies beyond the ship?
13: This is heresy.
12: Answer me.
13: I will not permit such talk. The ship is complete. The ship is universal. The ship is everywhere. The ship is endless.
12: Ah, your mutterings are those of a frightened old man. They answer nothing.
13: You question the word?
12: I think you lie.
13: Hear me, Mr. Highland. For what you have already said, I can have your body fed to the converter. Your soul launched on the endless trip.
12: You threaten me.
1: You, for Jordan's sake.
12: You think I fear this dried fig of a man?
1: You, sir, my friend is impetuous. He doesn't understand.
13: I might be persuaded to forget a substantial gift.
12: You pig. You. Come on, Alan. The sight of this so-called holy man offends me.
13: No, you shall not leave.
12: Don't try to frighten me with a gun, old man.
13: Remain where you are, heretic.
12: I warn you, put down the gun.
13: No. No closer.
12: Drop it.
13: Very well, then. Dip. To the heretic! Alan, get him!
12: Is he dead?
1: I don't know. Come on, Hugh. We've got to get out of here. Now where? We can't go back. They'd feed us into the converter. What's that?
12: The old woman must have turned in an alarm. Come on, the patrol will be here in no time.
1: Where can we go?
12: The upper levels.
1: But the mutant...
12: We'll have to take our chance.
1: Patrol, we've got to climb. There's a hatchway down the corridor.
14: Hold! Hold till we fire!
12: The ladder.

0: How far are we from the outside wall?
1: Judging by the slope of the deck, about 2 miles. Mutant territory. Come on, we'll try this passageway.
0: You?
2: What?
3: I don't know. I feel as if we're being watched.
1: It's your imagination.
3: Perhaps not.
1: It's only a ship's right. Get a grip on yourself.
0: This is big as a dog.
1: Come on.
0: I can't drag myself much further.
1: We've got to find a compartment with water.
0: Oh, if only you hadn't asked him that stupid question.
1: There's no use going over that.
0: Why did you do it? Why?
1: Alan, I've been thinking about it for a long time. And when he began to give me those stupid pat answers, well, I just saw red, I guess.
0: But who are you to question the ways of Jordan? When you asked me to go with you to visit the witness, I thought you wanted spiritual help. I never dreamed
1: that. I'm sorry, Alan. I couldn't foresee this. I didn't know it.
0: Wait a minute.
1: Now what? Another shipwreck?
0: No. I thought I saw something move near that bulkhead.
1: I didn't see anything.
0: Maybe my eyes are going bad still.
4: Listen.

0: Where am I? What are you? Get away from me! Alan! Alan! Look out for that knife! Stay away from me! Alan! Alan!
1: Don't kill him, Bobo. Not yet.
0: Who are you?
1: Forgive my friend Bobo. Like so many of my people, he's rather impetuous where members of the so-called super race are concerned.
0: Who are you? What place is this?
1: As you can guess from my leg, I'm a mutant.
0: Where is Alan?
1: Your friend is dead. I was not able to restrain my people in time to save him.
0: Why don't you destroy me and get it over with?
1: We do not kill for pleasure, Mr. Hoyland, only when necessary.
0: You know my name?
1: I read your identification tag.
0: Who are you? Mutants can't read.
1: My name is Gregory. I'm a leader of my people. Although we are unfortunate in our heredity, Mr. Hoyland, many of us are quite intelligent.
0: Why do you live like animals?
1: You would rather live like free animals than like regimented slaves, as you do.
0: I've heard that you practice cannibalism.
1: Undoubtedly, you hear many things about us. We raise our own cattle on the upper levels, and those of our people who choose to farm raise enough crops for our small population. You turn your head. Why?
0: This one. I've never seen a creature like him.
1: Bobo is an unfortunate. He was born without the power of speech.
0: How can you tolerate a monstrosity?
1: We have learned to live with difference. If we began to destroy our imperfects as you do on the lower levels, there would soon be no one left.
0: It violates the regulations, the word of Jordan
1: State. You know, Mr. Hoyland, your people are really primitive and barbaric.
0: You dare say that to me?
1: I dare say a good deal more. Let us go to my compartment and speak further. I'm always interested in information of the lower levels.
0: I won't give you any information.
1: Bobo, I want Mr. Hoyland in my cabin, please.
2: Hey.
1: I advise you to go quietly, Mr. Hoyland. Bobo has a hatred of superior beings, which is unfortunate, but quite understandable. Proceed.

0: enter, Mr. Harlan.
1: This is where you live?
0: Yes.
1: But you have books.
0: Stolen from your libraries, Mr. Harlan.
1: Compton's Astrophysics. The Philosophy of Interstellar Navigation. Celestial Mechanics. You have read these?
0: Most of them.
1: Why did you bring me here? What do you intend to do?
0: Do you believe in Jordan, Mr. Harlan?
1: There is no other belief.
0: And the trip? I suppose you believe in the trip, too.
1: Well, what else is there to believe? When you die, your remains are fed to the converter, and your soul makes the trip.
0: And where does the trip take you?
1: Why, to Centaurus, of course.
0: Well, what is Centaurus?
1: Why, Centaurus, mind you, I'm just telling you the orthodox answer. Centaurus is where you arrive when you've made the trip. A place where everything is happy, and everybody's happy, and there's always good eating. It's mythological, of course.
0: And you believe this?
1: The peasants believe it, literally. But many of the younger scientists like myself know that it's figurative, symbolic. Why do you ask?
0: Didn't it ever occur to you, Mr. Harlan, that the trip is exactly what your peasants believe it is? That the ship and all the crew were actually going someplace? Moving?
1: The ship can't go anywhere. It already is everywhere.
0: Imagine a place bigger than the ship, much bigger, with the ship inside it, moving inside.
1: But there can't be any place bigger than the ship. There wouldn't be any place for it to be.
0: Oh, for heaven's sake. Listen. You know the lowest level?
1: Yes.
0: If you started digging a hole in the lowest level, where would that hole go?
1: Where would that hole... Oh. No, it's forbidden to think such a thought.
0: Where would it go?
1: No. No, I can't think about it.
0: Bobo! Bobo, we're going to take Mr. Harlan to the place.
1: Where are we going?
0: To the top level.
1: But it's certain death.
0: Nonsense. I've been there 1,000 times. Come along.
1: No, I won't. You can't make me.
0: I think we can. Now, shall we proceed peacefully, or shall I have Bobo persuade you?

0: Open the door, Bobo.
1: Inside.
2: What place is this?
1: This, Mr. Hoyland, is the main control room. Why, Mr. Hoyland, you're trembling.
2: It isn't true. There is no such place except in mythology.
1: Oh, you younger men are so wise, Mr. Hoyland, except for one thing. This happens to be the main control room of the ship.
2: But it's nothing but a huge room with an instrument panel.
1: What did you expect?
2: How do you know this is the main control room?
1: See these instruments? Using them, the navigator many hundreds of years ago actually steered the ship on its voyage.
2: I don't understand.
1: I didn't suppose you would. Your people have been so steeped in superstition and ignorance that the whole concept has lost its meaning. Sit in that chair. Don't be frightened. Sit down.
2: Very well.
1: Look up. What do you see?
2: Nothing but a huge shield.
1: Watch it for one moment, Mr. Hoyland. You are going to see something that few of us have ever been privileged to witness. Something so dazzling that you may find it hard to accept at first. But it is there. It is a reality. And ultimately you must accept it.
2: What are you doing?
1: I'm dimming the lights. Don't be frightened. Keep your eyes focused on the shield above us. Ready? Watch.
2: The shield! It's sliding back!

0: universe, Mr. Harlan. The universe in all its beauty. The stars, the planets, the suns, the moons, and the constellations. This is your heritage, Mr. Harlan. The heritage you've been too stupid to see.
1: But it can't be. The ship is the universe. There is nothing but the ship.
0: Ah, but there it is. You see it before your eyes, spread out like a canopy of glory. You still deny it? Answer me, Mr. Hoyland. Do you deny it?
1: No. No, I can't. They lied. They lied. Why did you close the shield?
0: You will see it again if you're not afraid.
1: I'm not afraid.
0: Many times. I've shown this to others of your people whom we captured, and though they saw it before their very eyes, they would not believe it.
1: Tell me about it. Tell me about the ship, about the universe. What are these things? How did this come about?
0: Many thousands of years ago, on a planet like those you've just seen, a planet called Earth, a scientist named Jordan decided to build a ship that would carry men from one planet to another. For many years, Jordan and thousands of others studied and planned. And when they were finished, they built the ship. A ship so large that it had to be assembled in its own orbit beyond a place called the moon. 60 years it took them to construct. And when it was finished, a whole new science had been conceived. Then the trip was begun. The trip that was to land a colony of Earthmen on a far-off planet called Centaurus. Millions of light years beyond the furthest planet ever reached before.
1: How do you know these things?
0: Among my books are the log which Jordan himself kept, and the records of the journey for the first 40 years.
1: What happened?
0: There was a mutiny. A man named Huff led a rebellion of those who wanted to turn back. In the struggle, the navigators were killed, and the crew fell into a state of anarchy. In the years to follow, small groups of men tried to organize the ship for navigation, and each time they failed. Finally, the whole idea was abandoned. And so for centuries, we have swung in space, unmanned, undirected, living in a lost world of our own making, without purpose, without direction.
1: Why have you told me this? Why have you brought me here? You could have killed me.
0: Can you guess?
1: No. No, I can't. Unless... But it would be too fantastic.
0: Well?
1: You want to finish the trip. Yes, that's it. What would it take to do it?
0: A miracle, almost. The crew would have to be trained. Many people, each skilled in a certain duty.
1: Couldn't you train your own people?
0: We are too few. Besides, the main drive is in the lower levels where my people are forbidden to go. No. It would mean that both our peoples would have to work together. Our differences encouraged rather than denied.
1: It can be done. You showed me. You can show others. I can show them.
0: Can you?
1: I'll see the captain himself. I have an uncle on the central board. I'll tell him what I've seen here.
0: And do you think he'll believe you?
1: Send one of your people with me.
0: That's asking a good deal.
1: I'm risking a good deal by going back.
0: Very well. Bobo will go with you.
1: He can't talk.
0: There will be no need for talk. I will write a message guaranteeing safe conduct for a group of unarmed scientists to visit the main control room. Bobo will take you safely through our territory. What happens when you reach your own level is up to you.
2: One moment. Yes, what do you... You.
1: Quick, Uncle, let us in.
2: But this mutant...
1: He's harmless, please.
2: Now, what is this? You're wanted
1: I know
2: for...
1: all about that. Listen, Uncle, I must see the captain.
2: The captain? Are you mad?
1: You're a council member. You can get me to see him.
2: They'll kill you. You're wanted for heresy.
1: I don't care. I must speak with the captain. You're close to him. You can arrange it.
2: I don't understand.

0: Stand where...
1: Uncle, listen to me. The ship is moving. I can prove it. Do you understand there is a purpose in the ship?
0: I don't understand what you're babbling
1: Never
0: about.
1: Never mind. Just talk to the captain. Tell him I have information of tremendous importance. Tell him I've arranged a truce with the mutants.
0: A truce?
1: Here, show him this paper signed by their leader. Do it, Uncle, for my sake.
0: I don't know.
1: Please, Uncle. If I'm to die, let this be my last request to you.
0: Very well. I'll speak to the captain. I'll try.
2: And you see, Mr. Ireland, that you saw this with your own eyes.
1: I swear it, Captain. I swear it on the word of Jordan.
2: Let me see that paper again. What do you think, Commander Hurst?
3: I don't know, sir. It might be a trick.
1: I guarantee you safe conduct.
2: If these things are as Mr. Hurland reports them, it would pay to risk a few lives.
3: The man is a convicted heretic.
2: Still, we mustn't discount his word entirely. He has a safe conduct. The mutant risked its life coming with him. I think we might investigate.
1: You will do it.
2: I'll have an expedition outfitted. Dismissed, Mr. Hurland.
1: Thank you, sir. Thank you.
3: Captain, do you...
2: Commander Hurst.
3: Sir.
2: You'll make the necessary arrangements for an expedition. I trust you understand.
3: Perfectly, sir. Perfectly.
1: Lieutenant.
4: Mr. Hoyland.
1: You'd better halt your men here. This is the spot.
4: Patrol, halt. I see no welcoming party of mutants.
1: There will be none. Their leader will meet you inside the main control room.
4: You don't say. And just where is this main control room?
1: Beyond that door.
4: I see. All right, men. Ready arms.
1: Why do you ready arms?
4: In case of ambush.
1: Ambush? Don't you think they could have ambushed you on the way up here a good deal more easily?
4: You know, Mr. Orlin, I think you're a muti lover. They have a place in the converter for that kind.
1: Lieutenant, are you mad?
4: No, Mr. Orlin. But most certainly you are. To think that we could be lured up here to be slaughtered with a fantastic story about some mythical control room.
5: Guns ready, sir.
1: Lieutenant, I warn you, these people have acted in good faith. If you break order,
4: I'm yours to open the control room, Mr. Harlan.
1: No, not until those guns are dismounted.
4: As leader of this expedition, I order you to call them.
1: I refuse. You cannot do this thing. This is no way to keep a truce.
4: Very well, if you refuse. Oh, there! Mutant! Come out!
1: For Jordan's sake, Lieutenant!
4: So quiet for comfort. Mutant! Open the door!
1: Please, Jordan, don't let anything happen. Please don't.
4: It's opening. Ready, men. Someone's coming out.
0: Look at his leg.
6: Horrible.
4: Steady.
0: He's walking toward us.
6: Yeah, I can't stand this.
0: Look out!
1: Gregory! No! You fools! You've killed him!
4: Here come the rest of them. Fire!

0: That should teach them a lesson they won't forget. All right, men. Inside the room. Whalen, you're under arrest as a conspirator in this ambush.
1: Ambush? You fool. You blind, stupid fool.
0: That'll be enough. Have you been inside this place before?
2: Yes.
0: What's all this machinery?
2: These are the controls he would have used to steer the ship.
3: He's gone out of his mind, Lieutenant.
0: Steer the ship? Who?
2: The leader. The one you killed.
0: This ugly mutant?
2: This ugly mutant happened to be a man of true greatness.
0: You're mad.
2: Am I? This man had a vision which could have saved you, but you chose to kill him because you couldn't stand the sight of his difference from you.
0: I'll not listen to these ravings.
2: Close your ears. Shut your minds against the conscience that tells you it's wrong to kill. That tells you that your need to be arrogant only proves your inadequacy to yourself.
0: Shut him up. Don't listen to him, man.
2: You can't shut your ears. My words sting you. You cannot shut your minds. And you cannot shut your eyes.
4: The roof. It's moving back.
5: Look. Let the vision of this confound your ignorance and blind your eyes. This is the heritage you tried to stifle in your own breasts. This is the heritage of stars and open skies for which men have yearned for centuries. Try to destroy this, and you'll only destroy yourselves.
6: Death to the heretic.
5: Kill me if you choose. But I say to you that this you cannot keep from our people, that they will seek it out, and the ship will be manned, and the ship will be steered, and there will be freedom and purpose and respect for ourselves. This is your heritage. Look upon the universe!

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0: Pale Hands That Kill.
1: Welcome, dear Helen. Welcome to the new shop of Marita Dressmaker.
2: Thank you, Marie. Margaret is a charming shop.
1: Yes, Helen. It is a place where you will be able to learn much of my assistant.
2: Oh, I know that, Marie. Where's your husband, Paul?
1: Oh, I expect you will be calling for me shortly. You will be able to meet him.
2: Is there anything wrong? You sounded so sad just then.
1: I'm sorry, my dear. I was just thinking of the sad memories this lovely little shop contains. You see, there's a story to this shop, Helen. A strange and tragic story. Tell me, have you ever heard of Kathy Sloan?
2: Did you see her shop before you?
1: Yes, my dear. This was the place where Kathy Sloan, the dressmaker, daily performed miracles with needle and cloth.
2: Tell me about her, Mary.
1: Kathy was not a beautiful woman. She had charm. A vitality which did not permit rest. And a talent. A talent that rested in her hands. They were long, pale hands. Lovely hands. They fascinated me each time I saw them. Kathy was married to Stephen Sloan, a painter. One evening, as Stephen entered the shop, he found another woman here, talking to Kathy.
3: Well, hello. Who's the breathing mannequin, darling?
4: Oh, hello, Steve. This is Alice Barton, my new assistant.
3: Wow. Welcome, Alice.
4: Thank you, Mr. Sloan. I know I'll be happy here.
3: I'm going to make that my own personal responsibility.
4: It's rather late, Steve. So we go.
3: Can we drop you off anywhere, Alice?
4: I don't think so, Mr. Sloan. I still have some work to do. Thanks, Mr. Sloan.
3: Okay, then. Virginia. I think that can't be a hurt.
4: Oh, really, Steve? You embarrassed the poor girl.
3: Oh, it's the other way around. She embarrassed me. That girl is pretty.
4: Oh, trying to get me jealous, darling?
3: Of course not. Driver, 12 part time.
4: Now, Steve, I don't think I could stand the repetition of your last romance.
3: Don't be childish, Kathy.
4: She wasn't very pretty, either.
3: Let's drop the subject.
4: All right, darling. It's just as unpleasant to me.
3: Well, it wasn't to me. You had the whole thing wrong from the start.
4: Oh, don't be angry, Steve. I've forgotten all about it.
3: Sometimes I wish I hadn't.
4: Steve!
3: You better. I'm sorry.
4: What do you mean by that?
3: I don't know. It's not clear in my mind.
4: That isn't clear.
3: Let me alone, will you? Let me alone. Hello. Mind if I walk with you?
4: Steve, you're getting start for a moment.
3: Now, Alice. Do I look like the kind of a guy who'd pick up a girl on the street?
4: Even that is what you do.
3: Oh, I've been waiting for you to come out of that shop for over an hour.
4: I'm sorry, Steve, but Kathy has an extra work for me to do, and I thought I'd get a thing for you. I didn't realize you were waiting.
3: You knew I'd be here, honey, didn't you?
4: Yes, Steve, I knew.
3: If Kathy could look up and see me, did you know her? I love
4: her. I didn't know, Steve. Puzzles me. Even if I catch her watching me, she looks so strange to me. Frightens me.
3: Don't let it out. What can she possibly do if she does find out?
4: Except that I don't know. The things of her that I'm frightened of me.
3: Oh, you're imagining things.
4: This morning she was trying out a dress on a mannequin. Her hands began sparkling on a necklace, and I watched her fingers closely. It fascinated me. She curled her fingers around her neck and began tightening her grip, and she was trying to strangle the mannequin.
3: Alice, that's nonsense. Can't be that crazy. Who ever heard of choking a dummy?
4: But Steve, I was there. I saw it do it.
3: Look, Alice, forget it. Just a little while longer, and we'll both be out of this mess. I'm in no mood for a triangle.
4: Neither am I, Steve. You have to make up your mind soon. Either Kathy or me. I'll get your dinner warm, Steve.
3: Don't bother, I'm not hungry.
4: Where's your dinner?
3: It's out.
4: By yourself?
3: No.
4: Oh, where did you go?
3: I stopped in at the night lecture on Third Street.
4: Why did you phone me? I might have wanted to go.
3: Well, I forgot.
4: Look, darling, let's drop the pretense.
1: I know where you've been.
3: But, Scatter, it's a little late for that witness stand routine. I'm going to bed.
1: Not until we understand each other, Steve. I don't intend to sit idle by and be made a fool of.
3: Look, Captain, melodrama at night is too unnerving for me. But what's wrong with you? You wear those lovely hands of yours to the bone if you keep twisting them like that.
1: I know you've been seen, Wallace. I won't stand for Steve. I won't.
3: What do you think you can do about it?
1: You've got to keep between us.
3: Will you leave me alone? This thing is coming around in my mind like a pop. I'll decide. And gone soon. Hello. From the depot. Prove what that cultured gentleman at the end of the bar is thinking. Right, you are. Come in right up.
4: Steve, how was he this morning?
3: She didn't calm down like she usually does. I've got to admit, I'm a little bit worried about her, Alan.
4: I can't forget how she behaved with that mannequin yesterday.
3: Well, that doesn't bother me, huh? I know she wouldn't do anything drastic.
4: Then, what's wrong?
3: This morning, at breakfast, she didn't say a word. She just sat there.
4: Steve.
3: No.
4: Look out the window. That girl getting into a cab. It looks like Kathy.
3: Oh, that's not Kathy. Much too tall for her. In fact, she didn't have a red coat like that girl was wearing.
5: Oh. Here they are, folks.
3: Oh, thank you, well.
4: You just can't get one.
3: I'm sorry.
4: It'd be good for any of it.
3: Look, Alice. We need some fresh air, hmm? Let's get out of here and take a walk in the park. Maybe the fresh air will clear our heads so we can think.
4: This is about as far as we could go, sir.
3: Why? What do you mean?
4: I can walk on easily from here. Just before it walked across the park.
3: Alice, I don't want to take you home.
4: I'd rather not. Steve, listen to me. We can't go on like this any longer. You won't tell me that it's so, but we know it. We know there has to be a stop. I tell you what, Peter, it doesn't even matter. I'm meeting secretly in that tiny coffin, hiding it somewhere like an ugly sin.
3: What do you want me to do?
4: I told you. You've got to decide, Steve. You've got to make up your mind which one of us you want.
3: It's tough to say, Mom. My home and Kathy against an unknown future and you.
4: I'm going. If you're here tomorrow night at the same time, I know you want me. It's not safe. It's bad.
1: Alex, wait. Alex, wait.
3: Which one? Where's the bartender?
6: I don't know. He served me a drink and then went somewhere in the back. Hey, what's the matter? You got trouble?
3: No, plenty.
6: A woman, huh?
3: No, two of them.
6: Oh, yeah, you really got trouble. Hey, look, take my glass. You need it more than I do.
3: Oh, thanks. You better finish it.
6: Look, what do they pay that guy for except the 10 bar?
3: I don't know. Oh, no, no, sir.
4: Take
3: your breath. Oh, I can't wait all night.
6: Go on. They're always taking them pictures. Always flashing those things off. Uh-oh, be careful, eh? Hey, you pull your jacket on that hook.
1: Yeah, I know.
6: There's a good tailor right down the street. So long.
3: Is that you, Kathy?
1: Yes, sir. I didn't mean to wait, sir.
3: That's all right. It's getting pretty late.
6: I expected you to be waiting up for me as usual, but I'm glad you're here now.
3: Kathy, I've got to talk to you. It's important.
1: Not now. It's very late.
3: No, it's important. I can't wait.
1: Maybe you have to. Whatever it is the morning you do. But, Steve, you've torn your jacket.
3: Yeah, I caught it on a hook in a bar downtown just a little while ago.
1: And I'll leave it for you in the morning just before I go to the shop. No one tells the difference. I'll make the cloth look practically brand new. All right, I'm coming. I'm now hoping that'd be so early in the morning.
7: Mrs. Sloan?
1: Yes?
7: I'm Inspector Conrad, Homicide Bureau.
1: Homicide Bureau?
7: Yeah. Sorry to disturb you this early, but it's important.
1: Oh, of course. Come in, Inspector.
7: Oh, thank you, Miss Sloan. Is your husband at home?
1: Yes. Well,
3: who's this fellow?
1: Inspector Conrad of the Homicide Bureau.
3: Huh? Well, what did you want with us?
7: I was just coming to that, Mr. Sloan. We'd like to ask you a few questions about the murder of Alice Barton.
1: Oh, no. Oh, can't mean it.
7: I'm afraid that I do.
1: But when did it happen?
7: Last night. She was killed in Brentwood Park.
1: What do you want of my husband?
7: He was known to have been with Miss Barton last night.
1: But that can't be true.
7: We have just one testimony of a bartender at a cafe where he and Miss Barton stopped to prove it. We also heard him invite Miss Barton for a walk in the park.
1: Steve, is all this true?
3: I'm afraid it is. Well, I didn't kill her. I left her a few blocks from her house, in front of the park. She crossed the street and went into the park where I left her.
7: Where did you go after that?
3: I went back to the bar where we'd been earlier.
7: The bartender didn't mention that to us.
3: Well, he wasn't there. He was in the back of the cafe someplace. I don't know.
7: Then how can you prove you were there?
3: Wait a minute. I have got something. I tore my jacket on the way out, and I hit by the door.
7: Yeah, let's see your jacket.
3: Sure. Here it is.
7: Hmm. You must have been very drunk last night during all this, Sloan.
3: What do you mean?
7: There's no tear in this jacket. Why, the cloth is practically brand new.
0: The little dress shop on a side street has a strange story. Marie, the proprietor, stands before her new assistant, telling the story of Kathy Sloan, a dressmaker who owned the shop before her.
1: It is now easy to understand, my dear Helen, the tragedy of Kathy Sloan, who once owned the shop. What happened after Inspector Conrad accused her husband Steve of murder? The evidence was against him. As you know, he claimed that after he had left Alice outside the park on her way home, he had returned to the small bar where he had been with her earlier.
2: But he couldn't prove he was there.
1: And that is right. The bartender had not been behind the bar when Sloan claimed he had returned. But he swore that he could still prove he was at the bar by the tear in his jacket made by a hook on the door.
2: His wife, Kathy, must have rewoven the jacket during the night.
1: That's right. Rising early, he had fixed her husband's coat and thus removed his only chance of proving his innocence.
2: Oh, poor Kathy.
1: How horrible all of this must have been for her. Well, the story goes on, Helen. We shall see. We shall see. Oh, what a terrible place this prison is. My poor darling.
3: What do you want, Kathy?
1: Steve, darling, please. I was only trying to help you. I didn't realize the tear in your jacket was your alibi.
3: Why did you hesitate just then?
1: Oh, please. Please, why did you do it?
3: You think I'm guilty?
1: Keith, I will hear you.
3: You're in pain. I didn't kill Alice. Oh, stop bringing those hands of yours. I'm not dead yet.
1: Those hands. What is it, Steve? I don't understand you.
3: She told me, but I only laughed. She watched you with that mannequin. How you put those long, ugly fingers of yours around its neck. How your fingers dug in tighter and tighter.
1: Peter, you don't know what you're saying.
3: She told me, you.
1: Darling, please, you're wrong. I love you. Please.
3: You've got to tell them, you've got to confess.
1: Confess? I don't know what you're talking about.
3: They won't kill me, Kathy. They'll find you out. You'll die for murdering Alice. Alice, the girl I love. You hear that? Alice.
1: Please, don't.
3: I love Alice. I love her.
7: It's no use, Mrs. Sloan. I've heard this scene 100 times in my office here.
1: But Inspector Conrad, I tell you, he's innocent.
7: That's just what I mean, Mrs. Sloan. Of course you say he's innocent. Any wife in your place would say that.
1: You're basing your evidence on the torn jacket.
7: There was no torn jacket. The cloth was perfect.
1: And I tell you that I rewove it. My husband showed me the tear, and I fixed it before he awoke.
7: I understand that you have a reputation as an expert dressmaker, Mrs. Sloan, but I still don't believe that you rewove your husband's jacket.
1: My husband isn't capable of murder.
7: I believe there isn't a person alive who isn't capable of murder. I'm sorry, but I'll have to end our interview.
1: He loved her. He told me that. But I know he didn't do it.
7: He admitted to you that he was in love with her?
1: Oh, yes, but that doesn't really prove anything.
7: Quite to the contrary, Mrs. Sloan. It only strengthens my belief that your husband is guilty.
1: Hello?
8: Hello. Is this Mrs. Sloan?
1: Yes. Who's this?
8: My name is Jimmy Barnes. I'm the bartender.
1: I'm afraid I don't recall.
8: Sure you do. Inspector Connell asked me to identify your husband as coming back a second time, but I couldn't remember.
1: Oh, yes, Mr. Bond. I haven't forgotten you.
8: Well, I think you saw it. I'm not saying I seen him come back, but that's the truth, Mr. Bond. I had no choice.
1: Why have you called me, Mr. Bond?
8: Well, I could do it for you.
1: What do you mean?
8: Like a minute. Some fellow just came in here a few minutes ago and showed me a flash ball picture of himself and his girlfriend that was taken at the bar the exact same time your husband claimed he was in here.
1: I still don't understand.
8: Ah, but wait a minute. In the corner of the picture, there's a man seen just walking away from the bar. That man, Mrs. Claude, is your husband.
1: Are you sure?
8: That's part of it. As a matter of fact, the whole thing is so clear it even shows your husband's jacket being held by some sort of hook by the door, but it's not important.
1: Have you called Inspector Conrad yet?
8: No, I thought I'd let you know first.
1: Don't phone him then. I want to tell him myself.
8: Well,
1: don't do a thing till I get there. I'll be right over.
9: But, Mrs. Thorn, why do you want the picture?
1: I just told you. I have an appointment with Inspector Conrad this evening, and I want to give it to him.
9: Oh. Well, I guess it's all right.
1: Oh, please, Mr. Barnes, the sooner I give the photograph to the inspector, the sooner my husband will be released and cleared of suspicion. Please let me have it.
9: Oh, okay. Yeah. Here you are.
1: Oh.
9: Believe me, Mrs. Sloan, I know you've gone through a lot, but the troubles are all over now.
1: Oh, thank you, Mr. Barnes.
9: You're entirely welcome. Good night, Mrs. Sloan. Good luck to you.
7: I hope you don't mind my calling on you like this, but I need a little more information.
1: Oh, not at all. I'll be glad to help.
7: And while we're talking, I wonder if you wouldn't mind repairing this slight rip in my sleeve?
1: Of course not. Let me have it.
7: Thank you. You know, Mrs. Stone, I've been thinking quite a lot about what you told me today.
1: What in particular, Inspector Conrad?
7: About your husband being in love with Miss Barton. Tell me, why do you continue to stick by him, knowing that?
1: Well, it's simple, Inspector. I still love him.
7: I don't mind saying that this case against your husband isn't as airtight as I thought. A couple of disturbing factors have come up.
1: You mean you discovered new evidence?
7: No, it's not quite that. You see, I thought all along that your insistence on your husband's innocence was just the same old story. But frankly, you've kept me wondering.
1: Oh, well, here's a cousin, Inspector Conrad.
7: Yeah, thanks. Hey, this is an excellent job. You really are a wizard with a needle. I can't tell that the cloth was ever torn.
1: Yeah, I told you that I did the same thing with my husband's jacket, but you wouldn't listen.
7: I'm sorry. There's been a mistake. I'm going to release your husband from custody.
1: Then you have the real murderer?
7: Not yet.
1: But you've got to get him. No one in the city is safe until you arrest him. It's safe as if he strangled poor Alice and broke her neck so that he's a maniac. You've got to get him.
7: We will, Mrs. Sloan. But with your husband coming home now, you'll have good protection. You'll be all right now. You haven't a thing in the world to worry about.
9: I'm back, Kathy.
1: Oh, darling. Oh, it's wonderful having you back.
9: Cut it out, Kathy.
1: Steve, what's wrong?
9: Don't touch me.
1: After the way I fought for your release.
9: That's the only thing I can't figure out. It's probably part of your scheme to pin the murder on somebody else.
1: Oh, stop talking like that.
9: The little plan won't work. You haven't got a chance.
1: I don't know what you're talking about.
9: Why do you think they let me go? They know who the real killer is. You can't live with a murderer, Kathy. They'll discover you. They'll find you out. You can't escape.
7: Inspector Conrad.
8: Oh, Inspector, this is
7: Kathy
8: Sloan. You've got to help me.
7: What's wrong?
8: My husband, he's gone crazy. Last night, he slept and
7: was almost feverish
8: the way you talked. When did he say? He practically described killing Alice Barton. Only a week later, I saw him coming toward me with horror.
7: Did he hurt you?
8: No. I got up as he came in, and then he quickly made believe he was just looking for something. Oh, please, Inspector, you've got to help me.
7: I
8: have been
7: here.
8: I know it now. He's a murderer.
7: Blown. You're safe here. No one can hurt you.
1: Oh, thank you, Inspector. The whole thing's been such a nightmare. I always believed in innocence, and then to find that he really did kill her. It was just too much to bear.
7: I know how you feel. Excuse me a minute, Mrs. Sloan, but there's someone outside waiting to see you.
1: Me? Where is it?
7: I'll ask him to come in. Come in, Mr. Barnes.
10: Oh, thank you, sir.
9: Oh. Hello, Mrs. Sloan.
7: You two have met, I know.
1: Yes, Inspector.
9: Do you like pictures, Mrs. Sloan? Mr. Barnes has a very interesting group photograph.
1: But it can't. I'll have it.
9: I'm afraid that's only partially true, Mrs. Sloan. You see, there are several prints of this in circulation. Why didn't you show me the one that Mr. Barnes gave you?
1: Well, I lost it. Please, let me alone.
9: During this case, your husband tried to prove that he was in a bar at the approximate time Alice Barton was killed. You rewove the tear in his jacket and thus disproved his alibi. But this photograph proves your husband's story. Still, you withheld it from me.
1: I meant to send it to you, but it took my mind.
9: Possibly, Mrs. Sloan, but there's one fact that you overlooked.
1: You're making a mistake, Inspector Conrad.
9: The last time I saw you, the night you proved your talent with a needle and thread, you told me something that made me release your husband. It proved him innocent and established the guilt of someone else.
1: I didn't say anything like that.
9: Oh, but you did, Mrs. Sloan. You forgot one fact. And that fact gave the killer's identity away.
1: What did I say?
9: You told me how Alice Barton had been killed, strangled, and her neck broken. That fact had never been publicized. It was known only to the police and one other person, the murderer. How did you know the fact, Mrs. Sloan?
1: The subject quite a story, Sidney.
2: They executed her, didn't they, Mary?
1: Yes, Helen. Cassie was judged guilty, and a few weeks after her trial, she was put to death.
10: Good evening, my dear. And who is this charming young lady?
1: Helen, this is my husband, Paul.
2: Your husband?
1: How do you do? Well, I must be going.
10: Well, can we drive you somewhere?
1: Oh, no. Well, thank you. Goodbye. Thank you for telling me the story, Mary.
10: Huh? Mary? Well, what did you do to frighten that girl so?
1: Oh, nothing, Terry. I just told her a simple story. That's all. Just a story.

Inside every Cape Plum, there's a nice clean stone asking to be let out. There's a very sweet sound to Cape Plums when you have them for afters.

0: bring out the Branston. Because the crisp vegetables and the one and only tangy sauce in Branston pickle bring out the best in your food.
1: Yes, it's for you. It's your dinner. It's called Cupboard Love. Cupboard Love's different. Comes in a packet, not a tin. See this foil pouch? Keeps it moist and squeezy. That's right. It's a new kind of cat food. Moist. It's good for you. Like it?
2: New Cupboard Love. What the well-cared-for cat has for dinner.
1: Yes, it's for you. It's your dinner. It's called Cupboard Love. Cupboard Love's different. Comes in a packet, not a tin. 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Keeps it moist and squeezy. That's right. It's a new kind of cat food. Moist. It's good for you. Like it?
2: 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What the well-cared-for cat has for dinner.
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0: Mitch was lost. The last we saw of him, he was walking along the lowest terrace of the pyramid-shaped city in search of Lemmy. Lemmy was found by Jet and me, but by the time we got him back into the living quarters of one of the land fleet trucks, Mitch had disappeared. So, leaving Lemmy in the truck to keep a lookout for Mitch from the driving cabin window, Jet and I again returned to search for Mitch. No trace of him was found on the lower terrace. And then, when our search along the next elevation was half completed, Lemmy sighted Mitch on ground level, heading back to the caravan.
1: Hello, Lemmy.
2: Yes, Jet.
1: Has Mitch reached the truck yet?
2: No, but he can't be far away.
1: What's that knocking?
2: I don't know. Ah, that's him knocking on the door. Who does he think he is, the milkman? He must think the circuit's still broken. I'll open the main door for him, Jet. And then, oh, he's doing it himself. Well, will you be coming back into this truck and all, Jet? Or are you going into the other one?
1: We'll come into that one.
2: Well, it's got to be a bit crowded, isn't it?
1: Well, we can put up with it for a little while.
2: Well, he's about in. He's just coming through the airlock now. And here he is. Hello, Mitch, boy. Where you been all this time, mate? We've been so...
3: Hello, Lemmy. What's the matter? Surprised to see me?
2: You? Oh, no.
3: Yes, Lemmy.
2: Where's the rest of the crew of number two? What happened to them?
3: Evans was killed when the ship crashed.
2: And the others?
3: They're quite safe.
2: But where are they?
3: I've come to take you to them.
2: Hey?
3: Put on your suit, Lemmy, and come with me.
2: Oh, no. We'll see what Jet has to say first. He gives the orders around here.
3: Orders must be obeyed without question at all times.
2: Well, of course. What was that?
3: Put on your suit and come with me.
2: You take off your suit and wait until Jet gets here.
3: We must be gone before he gets back.
2: Oh, we must we? Well, I'm not leaving this place with you or anybody else until Jet gets here. Now move away from that radio. I want to talk to him.
3: Put on your suit, Lemmy.
2: Get away from that radio, McLean, if you are McLean, because although you look like him, mate, you certainly don't sound like him.
3: None of us are ourselves anymore.
2: Well, I don't feel like anybody but myself. Now, are you going to move out the way, or do I have to move you? And don't put your helmet down there. There's a proper place for everything in this truck. Do you hear me? Now, put your helmet in its stowage.
3: It is not my helmet.
2: Then whose is it?
3: The helmet and the suit both belong to Mitch, and he doesn't need them anymore.
2: Mitch? Then what are you doing with him? And what's happened to Mitch? How can he breathe? How can he live out there without his suit? He must be dead.
3: He is not dead.
2: How do you mean?
3: But he will not be returning neither to you, to the fleet, or to Earth. I shall leave his clothes here. Now put your suit on and come with me.
2: I'm not putting it on, and I'm not coming.
3: It is an order, and orders must be obeyed without question at all times.
2: Yes, but this is one time when they're not going to be. Now, you're here, McLean, you're staying. And nobody's leaving this truck unless Jet says so. Now, get away from that radio. Do you hear me? Get away. And there's no point in looking at me like that. What are you trying to do? Now, keep away from me. Keep away, do you hear? Oh, blimey. Your hands. They're cold. They're stone cold.
1: Hello, Lemmy. Jet calling.
2: Hey, call me.
1: Hello, Lemmy. This is Jet. Doc and I are outside. What? Close the airlock, will you? We want to come in.
2: Oh, no, you don't. You take that. And that. That'll teach you. Oh, blimey, he's up again.
1: Lemmy, do you hear me? We want to come in.
2: Go.
1: Lemmy.
2: I must get to the control panel. You want to play rough, do you? Right. That settled you. Now, the switch.
4: Sounds like the airlock's closing now, Jet.
1: About time, too.
2: Hello. Jet.
1: Lemmy, what's going on in there?
2: McLean. He... Blime. Oh, you... Dirty.
1: Lemmy. Lemmy, answer me. What's happening in there?

0: It's no good, Jet. The airlock door has been closed, but the chamber hasn't been exhausted. And we can't get in until it has.
1: Hello, Lemmy, do you hear me?
0: Hey, listen, there it goes. It's exhausting now.
1: Thank goodness for that. All right, Doc. See if it opens now.
0: Yeah, it does.
1: In you get, Doc. And quick, I'll follow.
0: All right. Okay, you in?
1: Yep, you can close that now. Now, fill her and open her up, Doc. Hello, Lemmy? Lemmy? He still doesn't answer. What's going on in there?
0: Well, we can open the door now and see for ourselves. What? God, grief. It looks as though a tornado had hit the place.
1: Lemmy? Lemmy!
2: Oh. Hello, Jet. You made it. Thank goodness for that.
1: What happened to you? You're in a terrible mess.
2: I've been in a bit of a rough house.
1: Eh?
2: With McLean. He's lying over there. I hit him over the head, Jet. I had to. He would have killed me otherwise.
1: McLean? How did he get here? And where's Mitch?
2: Well, what I thought was Mitch turned out to be McLean. He had Mitch's suit on.
0: Yeah, Jed, it's McLean, all right. You certainly gave him a pasting, Lemmy.
2: Have I hurt him much, Doc?
0: I don't know. Let me get my suit off and I'll look him over.
1: How about you, Lemmy? Can you get up?
2: I think so, Jed. I'll just feel a bit dizzy, that's all.
1: Go and lie down on one of the beds. As soon as I'm free of this diving suit, I'll clean up your face for you.
2: Yes, Jed.
3: Yeah, Lemina, how does that feel?
2: Well, never mind how it feels. How does it look?
3: Well, your cheek is badly bruised, but the cut in your head isn't very serious. Now, do you feel all right?
2: I feel a lot better than I did before you gave me the drink. Jet, how about McLean?
3: Oh, Doc's still dealing with him. He hardly seems to be aware of where he is or what's happened to him.
2: Oh, you think I hit him too hard?
3: Well, maybe, Lemmy, I don't know.
2: I didn't want to hurt him, Jet, but I had to defend myself.
3: Well, what happened exactly?
2: I told you. He come in, he was wearing Mitch's suit. That's what made me think he was Mitch.
3: What did he do when he came in?
2: He told me to put on my suit and go with him.
3: Where to?
2: Where the rest of the crew of number two are. Or so he said. All that is but Evans. Apparently he was killed in the crash.
3: Well, he didn't say where they were.
2: No, Jet. Nor where Mitch was either. But he did say Mitch wasn't dead. But that he'd not be coming back to us or to Earth ever again. Never.
3: When he asked you to go with him, what did you say?
2: I told him I wasn't going anywhere with anybody. And then he stood in front of the radio so as I couldn't call you up and tell you he was here.
3: And then?
2: And then he began to walk towards me, staring at me with those hard green eyes like he was trying to hypnotize me. But I wouldn't let him. I told him to keep off. But he kept at me and then he put his hands on my face and his hands were cold, Jet. Stone cold, like they was made of marble. And then I began to feel all peculiar, same as I did when I heard that noise. And then I hit him. And from then on, it was a straight bundle. And then you and Doc came in and... Jet, did I do wrong?
3: No, Lemmy, I don't think so.
2: You said yourself, the next time anything peculiar started happening, I was to fight it. And McLean certainly wasn't normal.
3: Well, under the circumstances, I think you did the right thing. Had you allowed him to overpower you, well, goodness knows what might have happened. As it is, he came to get you, but we have him instead.
2: Yeah. And what about Mitch? Have we given up looking for Mitch now?
3: No, Lemmy, but the night temperature in these latitudes is too low for us to venture outside. We've no choice but to wait until the morning.
2: Yes, Jet.
3: Well, perhaps by then, McLean will have returned to something like normal and be able to throw some light on this whole business.
2: Yes, Jet.
3: Get some sleep, Lemmy. After what you've been through today, I think you need it.
2: Yes, mate. Good night.
3: Good night, Lemmy.

0: Any change in McLean's condition, Doc?
1: No. He just lies there, his eyes fixed on a point in the ceiling. He's in a deep hypnotic sleep, Jeff.
0: What?
1: Yes. Anything he does is because he's told to do it. Now watch this.
0: Yeah?
1: McLean, sit up. Sit up, McLean. There.
0: God grief.
1: Now, lie down. McLean, do you hear me? Lie down. There, see?
0: But how did he get like this? Who did it? Yeah,
1: who showed you the orange light and put you into the state you and Mitch were in when I picked you up from the ice? Who got at Lemmy and hypnotized him?
0: Made him think he was back home in London, you know?
1: Whether he was led to believe that, I don't know. All I do know is that when a subject is put into the deepest stage of induced hypnotic sleep, there's a great widening of the memory. Impressions of childhood, of the past, are revived in the mind as though they happened only yesterday.
0: Is that why, when I came under the influence of that light, I took to spouting Shakespeare, speeches I learned at school years ago?
1: Probably.
0: Well, I suppose it could account for Lemmy imagining he was back on Earth. But it doesn't account for that voice, talking to him and trying to get him to take his helmet off. And it doesn't explain why McLean is able to walk about outside with no helmet on.
1: No, it doesn't. But it does show, Jet, that whoever, whatever, is capable of conditioning us to survive out there in the Martian atmosphere must first of all get us into a deep hypnotic state. Yeah. Only then can they persuade us to do things our own minds tell us we oughtn't to do.
0: Yeah, like taking off our helmets.
1: Exactly, exactly. It's a well-known fact that no matter how deeply a subject may be hypnotized, it's extremely difficult to get him to do things he wouldn't usually do. Hence the fight Lemmy put up in his dream.
0: Oh, but McLean and Whittaker, they must...
1: They must have been easy meat, as you might say, once they were caught. Seems they put up no fight at all, merely obeyed orders.
0: What orders, Doc?
1: The orders given to them by their operators, either orally or... telepathically.
0: You mean whoever induces this hypnosis can get our men to do anything he wants without even seeing them?
1: I don't know, Jet. That's merely an assumption on my part.
0: But if that's true, they can keep us or whoever they have in their control for years.
1: In the case of Whittaker, 47 years.
0: And how many people are there on this planet living in a dream and not knowing about it?
1: I hate to think, Jet. But unless we're very careful, there'll be a few more soon.
0: Us, you mean?
1: Unless we find some way of combating it, yes.
0: But how can we, Doc? We don't even know what we're fighting.
1: This much I do know, Jeff.

0: can we, Doc? We don't even know what we're fighting.
1: This much I do know, Jeff. There is nobody more difficult to hypnotize than an unwilling subject. If we're all determined to fight this thing, as Lemmy did a few hours ago, maybe we can render ourselves immune to it.
0: If it were a physical thing, Doc, yes,
1: Jeff,
0: but it...
1: Up to now, everyone who has come under the influence of this telepathic, hypnotic power has had prior warning. Yeah. In your case, when you blacked out just before we landed here, there was that strange sleep-inducing sound. Yeah. When there's no sound to be heard, there's the orange light, which McLean said that he'd seen just before number two crashed. And now look at him. 3 days ago, he was a normal man, a member of our expedition, working for us and with us. Now he isn't even in control of his mind. Does nothing unless ordered to.
0: But who gives him his orders? Who sent him here to get Lemmy to leave this truck and go with him? Where would he have taken Lemmy? And how on earth did he get hold of Mitch's suit? And where is Mitch?
1: Lying there on the bed, Jet, is the only man who might know.
0: McLean? Of course. Look, what hope of reviving him, Doc, of bringing him back to normal?
1: I don't know. But even if I did manage to wake him, I doubt very much whether he'd be able to help us, Jet.
0: Well, why not?
1: Because a person as deeply affected, hypnotically as he is, seldom retains any recollection of what has happened to him when he comes back to normal.
0: No. What are we going to do?
1: I suggest we keep McLean here until morning, anyway.
0: And then?
1: If he's sufficiently recovered to walk out of this truck, maybe we'll let him and follow him. He may lead us to Mitch.
0: That's an idea, Doc.
1: Now, look, you get some sleep, Jet. I'll stay up and keep an eye on McLean. You can relieve me in a couple of hours. I'll wake you.

0: Hello, Landfeed. Polar Base calling. Come in, please.
1: Hello, Frank. Morgan here.
0: Hello, Jet. It's about the pictures we took when we passed over the canal you're camped in.
1: You've developed them?
0: Yes, sir. There's nothing but desert on either side of the canal you're in at present.
1: Oh, we didn't expect anything else.
0: But about 50 miles northwest of you, there's a group of what we can only take to be buildings with flat roofs. There's a large one and a couple of smaller ones a short distance from it. And nearby, what appear to be two large areas of land enclosed by fences.
1: Fences? Well, anything else, Frank?
0: Well, yes, sir. The pyramid, the city or whatever it is.
1: Well?
0: We took a picture directly over it. And on the uppermost terrace is a large sphere.
2: Not the same one you saw visit the wrecker number two.
0: I think it must be, Jet.
2: Then it did come here. It's been sitting up there out of our sight on the roof of that city all the time.
0: Apparently.
2: Oh, nice work, Frank. That's the most useful piece of information you've given us.
0: Well, I haven't quite finished yet, sir.
2: Oh?
0: The canals.
2: Uh-huh.
0: We passed over others after leaving you. They're all filled with the same type of plant as the one you're in. That's why they show up so clearly against the pink desert. They're all full of vegetation.
2: I thought they might be. Well, thank you, Frank. That's a great help. Now, have all the information you've given me radioed up to the fleet, and have them relay it back to Earth Control as soon as their orbital position is favorable.
0: Yes, sir.
2: And thanks again, Frank. I'll call you later, before it's light.
0: Right.
1: Well, Doc, here we are searching the base of that place, and all the time the very ship we're looking for is sitting up there on the roof.
3: That must be how McLean comes to be here. He traveled in it.
1: Yeah. It must have been him, Dobson, and Harding who were in it when it visited number two for the second time, when Frank saw the crew of that ship. That's why they look like normal human beings.
3: Maybe, but who was in that ship when it visited number two for the first time and carried off McLean and the rest of the freighter crew? The same people, if they are people, who left those peculiar footprints behind?
1: Oh, ask me, Doc.
3: McLean.
1: That's the first sound he's made since his fight with Lemmy. Do you think he's coming?
3: Coming round, I don't know. His body temperature certainly hasn't changed. It's still abnormally low.
1: Oh, he's sitting up, Doc. Let's get over to him.
3: No, Jet, stay here. Let's see what he does.
1: He's getting off the bed. Walking towards the airlock.
3: Where are you going, McLean? McLean, where are you going?
4: My orders are to return to the ship, and orders must be obeyed without question at all times.
3: The orders have been changed. You are to remain here. Do you understand? You are to remain here.
1: He stopped dead in his tracks.
3: Go back to your bed, McLean. Go back to your bunk and stay there. Do you hear?
1: He's going. You're able to control him, Doc.
3: Quiet, Jet. It may not be as easy as it seems.
1: He's certainly lying down. And do you think he'll sleep?
3: I hope so.
1: He's getting up again.
3: Lie down, McLean.
4: The ship. I must get back to the ship. The others are waiting.
3: You must remain here. Now lie down. Lie down.

0: must have done the trick.
1: If it lasts.
0: What do you mean?
1: There must be great conflict going on within his mind yet. Somehow, from somewhere, he's been receiving orders to go back to where he came from.
0: To that ship, on top of the pyramid.
1: He tries to obey those orders, and yet at the same time, he receives mine. It's a question of which of us, me or the unknown something that put him into this state, is strong enough to hold him.
0: Well, the odds seem to be in your favor at the moment, Doc. I think they'll remain that way.
1: Why?
0: Because, Doc, no matter how strong a hold that other power has over him, he's still a physical being. And so long as that airlock remains closed, he'll stay here, whether he likes it or not.
1: You mean to keep him here, Jet, regardless of what he may try to do?
0: Yes, Doc, we must. He's one of us.
1: Well, he was, but whether he still is, I very much doubt.
0: Well, that remains to be seen. But until we have definite proof of what harm our keeping him here is likely to do to him, here he's going to stay.
1: Well, you may start getting violent again if you try to keep him against his will.
0: Well, that's a risk we'll have to take. But he looks peaceful enough now, and we'll keep a constant watch. Later, when the sun has risen and we can go outside again, perhaps we'll take him with us. And, well, as you say, he may even lead us to Mitch.
1: Maybe. And what if we find Mitch in the same state as McLean is in now?
0: I hate to think, Doc. But whatever state he's in, one thing is certain. I intend to find him, and the rest of McLean's crew as well.

0: The call from Frank had come through from Polar Base about 2 hours before dawn. From sunset on, I had sat by McLean's bed, hoping that some change would come in his condition. Meanwhile, Jet and Lemmy took it in turns to sleep in the only other bed available to us inside the truck. So while I kept watch on McLean, either Jet or Lemmy kept watch on the highest point of the city, where, according to Frank's report, the strange spherical craft that we had been pursuing was situated, in all probability waiting for McLean to return to it with Lemmy.
1: Hey, Lemmy. Lemmy, wake up.
2: Yeah? What's the matter?
1: It needs only 30 minutes to sunrise. I want you to continue the watch until dawn.
2: Yes, Jet. I'll get up into the hatch right away.
1: Righto. Well, Doc, how is he?
0: Just about the same, Jet. Except now he seems to have forgotten about leaving here. He's made no attempt to get off the bed for more than an hour. He seems to accept me as his only control now. I've told him to sleep.
1: Do you think by keeping him here and controlling him yourself, you might cut him off from the outside control completely?
0: I'm hoping so, Jet.
1: Well, what chance is there of bringing him back to normal, as he was before he crashed?
0: I wish I knew. I don't know how he got into this state, and I don't know how to get him out of it. It certainly can't be done by any normal methods. I've tried them already.
1: Oh. You mean he is, in fact, another Whittaker?
0: At the moment, yes.
1: But there's one big difference. Whittaker was up here on Mars and presumably in a similar condition for some 40 years. Now, McLean has been here a little more than a week.
0: You think the time he's been under the influence of whatever it is might make a difference?
1: Probably.
0: Well, let's hope you're right, Jet. In which case, the sooner we get hold of Mitch and the rest of the lost crew members, the better.
3: Hey, Jet, Doc, come out here, quick.
1: Lemmy, you've seen something. You wait here, Doc.
0: Right.
3: Jet, come on, mate, quick.
1: Coming, Lemmy. Now, what's the trouble?
2: Look up there, at the top of that pyramid. That light.
1: It must be coming from that sphere parked up there.
2: What's going on, Jet?
1: How shall I know,
2: it
1: Lemmy?
2: It lights up everything as bright as day.
1: It did. It seems to be getting dimmer now, but it's still very strong. Here, what...
2: Hey, it's taking off. There it goes. And look at the rate she's climbing. Now she's just hovering.
1: No, it's not, Lemmy. It's pulling out.
2: It's giving us the slip. Oh, it's almost as though it's showing us that they know we intended going up there.
1: It's heading directly southwest across the desert.
2: Yes, mate.
1: Lemmy, as soon as the sun has warmed the atmosphere, I'm leaving this truck and going into the next.
2: Huh?
1: I want you to remain here and drive this one. And take it easy over the bumps. Remember, Doc is still tending McLean in the living quarters truck behind you.
2: And where am I supposed to be driving to?
1: You fall in behind the other truck and follow me.
2: Well, where are you going then?
1: After that ship. I'd stake my life on the rest of the crew of Number 2 and Mitch being in it. And we've got to get them back, Lemmy. We must.
2: Yes, mate. I'm ready to get going a minute you give the word.
1: Good for you, Lemmy. But first, you better go back into living quarters and prepare a meal. And make it a big one. It'll probably be the only one we'll get today.

0: An hour later, we set out, the two lines of trucks crashing their way through the jungle of curious plants. Soon we were climbing out of the valley and once again began to make our way across the southwestern half of the Argir Desert. Once more the treads of the tractors kicked up the pink miniature dust storms, and very soon the strange pyramid city slipped below the horizon and was lost to our sight, leaving us completely surrounded by the gently undulating sand dunes topped by a huge, mauve, inverted bowl that was the Martian sky. We knew our chances of overtaking the spherical ship were slim, our chances of releasing its captives even slimmer. We couldn't even be sure that any of our men were in it. But where else could McLean have come from? And where else could Mitch have been taken to?
1: John! John!
2: What is it?
1: What's the matter with the dog? He's been going on like that for nearly 20 minutes.
2: How should I know?
1: Well, you better go out and see. There might be a dingo hanging round the pins. You better take your rifle with you.
2: All right. Dog's only got to yap a little and you think it's dingoes out for the sheep.
1: Well, it's better to be sure than sorry.
2: Hey, Bob! Drat the dog, I can't even see him.
1: Well, go and look for him. He can't be far.
2: There he is. Hey, what the... Hey, Master, there's a man out here.
1: Well, if it's that dingo scalp hunter again...
2: No, Master, he's not the scalp hunter. He's lying face down on the sand and Bob's standing over him.
1: What? Oh, the poor fella. He must be sick, John.
2: Now, you wait here. I'll go over and fetch him. Here, drink this. Come on, chum. It'll put new life into you.
3: Hey, where am I? What am I doing here?
2: I might ask you that. What are you doing out there in the sun without even a hat on? Where'd you come from?
3: I'm lost.
1: That's a bit of an understatement, isn't it?
3: Last night, a dingo hunter invited me to his camp, and then he tried to kill me. But I managed to beat him off. And then he turned a pack of dingoes onto me, and I had to run for it. He said there was a cattle station nearby. I tried to find it.
1: You did. This is the only station within 100 miles of here.
2: Yeah, but you only just made it. My dog found you outside lying on the ground. You must be all in.
3: Oh, I feel it.
1: Then you stay in that bed till you feel better.
3: Oh, but I can't stay longer. I must find the others.
1: Well, don't tell me there's somebody else lost out there.
3: No, they're not lost. It's only me that's lost. But, well, I must find them. They'll soon be giving me up for dead.
2: Well, who are these people?
3: Jet, Doc, and Lemmy. You see, one of our ships crashed, and we came in this direction searching for its crew.
2: A ship in the middle of the outback?
3: Yeah, a spaceship. We set out from the moon last April. Landed here just over a week ago.
2: You set out from the moon?
3: Well, of course. To have taken off from Earth would have been impracticable.
2: Oh, yes, I expect it would.
3: That's a funny-looking dog, isn't it?
2: Well, he's no thoroughbred, but he's not all that funny.
3: Looks more like an overgrown beetle.
2: A beetle? Here, have another drink and try to sleep. Maybe you'll feel better when you wake up.
3: Yeah, thanks.
2: I'll pull the curtain to keep the sun out of the room and leave you alone for a bit. You need to be quiet if you're to sleep.
3: Look, I don't want to sleep. I must find Jet and Doc and...
2: We'll call up Doc for you. Maybe he'll fly over and pick you up.
3: Oh, well, it's very kind of you. Do you know the frequency our ship works on?
2: Oh, sure, we know the frequency. We use it often. Come on, Martha, let the man rest.
4: Yes, John. He's mad. Stark raving mad. Saying that Bob looked like a beetle.
2: No, Martha, he's got a touch of the sun. He's delirious. Now, look, I'll go out back and start peddling. You call up the flying doctor and ask him to get over here as quickly as possible. Tell him it's urgent. Well, what did he say?
4: He doesn't think he can come until tomorrow. He's got an urgent case 100 miles north of here. I don't like it, John. There's something strange about that man. Something uncanny.
2: Oh, you're letting your imagination run away with you. He's been exposed to the sun. It's bound to affect him. Now go and get him something to eat and maybe he'll feel a lot better then. How are you feeling now?
3: What's that noise?
2: What noise?
3: All that hooting.
2: Why, I hear no hooting. All I can hear are the sheep bleating.
3: Sheep?
2: Well, of course, I told you I'm a sheep farmer.
3: But they don't do anything.
2: Have you had enough to eat?
3: Yeah, thanks. I feel a lot better now.
2: Maybe by the morning you won't need the doc.
3: Doc!
2: Yes, I called him up like I said, but he's busy. Says he'll try to get over tomorrow.
3: Doc said that?
2: Well, you know how it is out here. One doctor covers an awful lot of the outback. You have to take your turn.
3: Look, mister, it wasn't a doctor I wanted. It was Doc Matthews, or Jet, or Lemmy. Did you talk to either of them?
4: Well, now, how about a little music? We had a new lot of records not a week ago.
2: Oh, yes, go on, Martha. Put them on. You'd like to hear some of the latest songs, wouldn't you? Wouldn't you?
3: Yeah, I would. Is that the latest song?
1: It most certainly is. They're playing it on the radio all the time.
3: Well, I've never heard it before.
2: You haven't? Why, that song's so well known, even the black fellas are singing it.
3: You take it off! Take it off, do you hear?
1: What's the matter? Don't you like music? We're only trying to cheer you up, you know.
3: But that orchestra, it sounds old-fashioned.
1: Old-fashioned? Well, I like that.
3: Well, I've never even heard the song it was playing, either.
2: Well, you must be completely out of touch with the times. That song's all the rage now, the hit of the year.
3: Of what year?
1: Of this year, 1939. What's the matter with him?
3: What are you trying to do to me? I was only 2 years old in 1939.
2: Now, calm down. You're not well.
3: Aren't I? Or maybe I'm not. Or maybe you're not. Neither you or that dingo hunter I met up with last night. I tell you, it's a conspiracy. There is a plot to send me mad.
2: Lie down on that bed.
3: I won't lie down. Not until I get to the bottom of this.
2: I said lie down.
3: Well, I said I won't lie down.
2: Martha, hand me that rifle.
1: No, John, be careful.
2: I said give it to me. Now, you keep your distance.
3: Not before you tell me what's going on. What are you doing up here on Mars? What are you... That's where I am, isn't it?
2: I warn you.
3: And what are you doing with a black beetle for a dog? A dog that whistles like a bird.
2: Keep away.
3: And what kind of sheep do you have that sounds like a lot of owls hooting?
2: For the last time, stay where you are.
3: And another thing...
1: No, I... John,

0: In episode 15 of Journey into Space, you heard Andrew Folds as Jet Morgan, David Kossoff as Lemmy, Guy Kingsley Pointer as Doc, Bruce Beebe as Mitch, and with David Jacobs and Matty Head. The orchestra was conducted by Van Phillips, who also composed the music.
1: Another color with city dirt?
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0: The pain began almost as soon as she had boarded the train. Usually she planned these things so well. She knew her cycle intimately. How could she not, after all these years? Today, though, had just been one of those awful days when nothing went according to plan. She had planned to get the 5 o'clock train, which would have seen her safely tucked up at home with the doors closed and a whole weekend of privacy and quiet to get over it. Instead, a week before Christmas, a crisis in the office meant a brainstorming session, which lasted until after six. The cold, clear winter day lost to shadows by the time she left. She could already feel it approaching. Even as she left the building and headed for the station, a sense of unease, of dislocation, and a tenderness to her belly and her breasts. Her already short temper contracted even further, so that she almost bit off the head of the lazy clerk behind the ticket counter. The idiot, apparently more concerned with picking his lottery numbers than ensuring that she made her train. The closing of doors already signalling its imminent departure. She had been forced to run to make it. She took a seat in the next-to-last carriage. The toilet was in the carriage behind, right at the end, but its lights were malfunctioning, flickering off and on with an angry buzzing sound as though masses of bees were trapped within the fluorescent bulbs. So she had been forced to sit a little further forward than she would have liked. Still, perhaps it would be all right. It hadn't started yet, although it was close. The train crawled slowly from the station. Her fellow passengers read books and newspapers or talked nonsense at high volume on their mobile phones, their lack of consideration annoying her still further, but providing a momentary distraction, an outlet for her frustration. She was very conscious of her privacy, and it constantly amazed her that people were prepared to discuss the most intimate details of their lives among strangers. The raised voices were nagging at her hearing. Her senses always seemed to be more acute at this time of the month, so that even moderately loud noises became difficult to tolerate, and she was more aware than usual of particular smells and tastes. She wondered if others experienced it the same way she did. She could only assume that she was not unique in these sensations, although she was not the kind of person who would discuss such matters with another, even if she were not so solitary by nature. Towns flashed by. They were making good time. She allowed herself a little sigh of relief and breathed in deeply. As she did so, something rippled inside her. She grimaced and shifted on her seat. No! The train slowed, disgorging passengers at another station. Others rarely got on to replace them at these provincial towns, and she was used to spending most of her journeys in empty carriages, especially as her destination was the last stop on the line, her house a mere stone's throw from the station. She closed her eyes. Sometimes she felt lonely, living in the little village where every face was familiar to her, where every name was echoed dozens of times in the form of cousins, brothers, uncles, grandparents. Her parents had always kept themselves slightly aloof from the life of the community on the principle that good fences made good neighbours, and she was grateful to them for that. The round of meetings, charity drives, garden parties and festivals was not for her, but her desire to remain at one remove from them had given her a reputation around the village, particularly since she also chose to politely deflect the attentions of its menfolk. She had no intention of ever dating a man from the village, of permitting him access to the little secrets of her life. She knew these men too well, and was not anxious to become one of their conquests. She had enjoyed some relationships in the city, but none that had lasted. She liked men who were prepared to permit her to keep her distance from them when she chose, who wanted their own space as much as she wanted hers. But such men were harder to find than one might think. The demands that she made led her to attract those who were merely seeking casual one-night flings, or those who claimed that they were quite happy to allow her the required degree of independence, but then, as time went on, grew more and more uncomfortable with it, and demanded that she adhere to the rules they chose to set for her and for their relationship. She had quickly learned that when a man said he valued a woman's independence, what it really meant was that he valued it only when it suited him. Another station passed, bringing her another mile nearer to home. The pain was stronger now, and she thought that she could almost taste something coppery in her mouth. She hated it. It really was a curse, but as her mother had said to her in those first months of adolescence, bringing with them the strange, unfamiliar changes to her body. What cannot be cured must be endured. Looking back now, it was the shock that she remembered. Her amazement that her own body could do this to her, wounding her from deep within, bringing her discomfort, pain, and embarrassment, even as her mother had instructed her on what to do and how to prepare for it so that she was not taken by surprise. It was always easier to put up with in your own home, her mother had said, surrounded by familiar things, but you could not let it dictate how you lived your life. Yet, for the first few months, that was precisely what had happened. She was grateful and relieved once it had passed, but the relief only lasted for a week or two until it commenced once again its inevitable approach. The train arrived at Shillingford, the last stop before home. Soon she would be able to lock the door and remain within the walls of her house for the entire weekend. By Monday, it would all be over, and normal life would resume. The door at the head of the carriage opened as the train moved off, and two young men entered. They were probably still in their late teens, although one wore a ragged line of scruffy facial hair on his upper lip, a nasty little excuse for a moustache that made him look shifty and untrustworthy. His companion, taller and bulkier, had acne pimples on his chin, bloodied where he had picked at them. "All right, love," one of the boys said. She did not look at him, but she could see him reflected in the glass. It was the one with the moustache. Neither of them had taken their seats. They stood, craning their necks to catch sight of her face and body. She drew her coat a little more tightly around her. "Ah, don't do that," said the spotty one. "Give us a look." She bit her lip. Something contracted inside her and she jerked slightly in her seat. "Go on, smile," said the one with the moustache. "Can't be that bad. I've got something that'll make you smile," he sniggered and pointed his chin at her. "Get lost," she said, despite herself. She didn't want to be drawn into an argument with them, but they had picked the wrong evening on which to confront her. It was only after she had spoken that she realized how dangerous it might be to antagonize them, to draw them upon her.
1: "Touchy," said Moustache to his friend. "Must be her time of the month. They all get a bit like that."
0: He returned his attention to her.
1: "Is that it, darling? Time of the month? The old curse?"
0: His smile slowly faded, to be replaced by something infinitely more unpleasant. "Don't bother me," he said, so softly that she thought she might have misheard, until he repeated himself. "Don't bother me one little bit." Suddenly the train ground to a halt. She couldn't believe it. She pressed her face to the window and thought that she could almost see the lights of the station in the distance. She felt nauseous, and the coppery taste in her mouth was growing more pronounced. It was very dark outside. She looked at the night sky. There were no stars visible, although a telltale edge of brightness had begun to show in the north as the clouds began to thin. She could hear the boys whispering, and she risked a glance at them. The one with the pimples was looking over at her, and she could see the lust in his eyes. The groan of pain caused the boys to stop their conversation. She winced. This delay was just unbearable. What a complete nuisance. She almost howled in frustration. There was no other choice. She rose, grasped her briefcase, and headed for the last carriage. If she could get to the toilet, then she could do whatever was necessary and wait things out until the train got into the station. After that, she could slip onto the tracks through the back door, avoiding the young men and the stink of their desire. She stepped into the space between the carriages, opened the door and entered the empty compartment, the buzzing unbearably loud, the flickering of the lights paining her eyes. Behind her, the two teenagers exchanged a look, then stood and followed her into the carriage. Their names were Davy and Billy, and they had been waiting for just such an opportunity for a long, long time. The woman was alone, the train was almost empty, and they were now stopped in the darkness between stations. Even if she cried out, no one would hear her. It was perfect. They entered the carriage. The fluorescent lights flickered and buzzed, then finally gave up the ghost. Artificial light yielding to the moon's luminescence as a great
1: disk of white cleared the cover of the clouds and shone down upon the woods, the fields, and the silver body of the unmoving train. The toilet was ahead of them, at the far end. It wouldn't have much of a lock in it. On trains, they never did. They were halfway down the carriage when the noise came from behind them. Something moved in the space between two seats, previously hidden from the young men by the shadows, the moonlight not yet penetrating its reaches. They turned as it unfolded itself, slowly rising up before them. There was a bad animal smell and a sound like a dog might make if someone threatened to remove the bone from between its paws. As his eyes grew accustomed to the gloom, Davy saw clawed feet, longer than a human's and covered with fine dark hair that shone in the moonlight, and muscular legs that bent sharply at the knee, rising up to a flat crotch and a taut stomach and small white breasts. Even as he watched, more fine hairs erupted from the pores of the skin, colonizing the fleshy places and turning them all to black. The tattered remains of a dress hung from the figure's arms and back, and as its fingernails curled in on themselves, Davy thought he saw traces of dark varnish upon them. The hair on its upper body was thicker than upon its legs and belly. It was denser and tinged with white and grey as though a great cape had been placed across its shoulders. Then it emerged from the darkness, slowly advancing upon them, and the moonlight shone upon the woman's face. It was still changing, the features transforming themselves before his eyes, so that she remained clearly recognizable to Davy, like a figure glimpsed in a funhouse mirror, distorted yet still familiar. Her face was lengthening, the tips of her ears extending and tufting with hair, her nose and chin stretching to form a lupine jaw, the teeth within growing sharper and shining whitely, thick strands of saliva and blood dripping from the tips. Her hands, the fingers elongated and taloned, gripped the edges of the seat before her, as her body shuddered, the change nearly complete, as Davy heard four words emerge from deep in her throat, their meaning almost lost to him as the animal overcame the woman. Of the month. She said, and Davy thought that the words were followed by something that might have been laughter, before that too was transformed, becoming a growl filled with hunger and the promise of death. Her eyes turned to yellow, and the full moon was reflected in their depths. She raised her head and howled just as too late the boys tried to run. Davy pushed Billy out of the way, using his size to squeeze past him before Billy even realized what he was doing. A splash of warmth struck Davy's hair and back as Billy's life ended with the rending of claws, but he kept moving, never looking behind him, his gaze focused on the rectangle of glass ahead of him and the silver handle of the door. He was almost close enough to touch it when a great weight landed on his back, forcing him to the ground. The train jerked into motion as Davy felt hot breath upon his skin and sharp teeth upon his neck. In his final moment, he was struck oddly by the realization that he had always been afraid of women. Now at last, he thought that he understood why.
2: 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The producer was Anne Simpson.
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8: 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Quandary Phase.

0: Far out in the uncharted backwaters of the unfashionable end of the western spiral arm of the galaxy, an utterly insignificant little blue-green planet once orbited a small, unregarded yellow sun. The planet's cetacean life forms were so amazingly advanced that they decided not to climb, gasping onto the land, grow fur, and evolve into apes, but instead return to live in its ocean deeps, playing, eating, playing, sleeping, playing and singing songs, playfully. There was no need for digital watches or mobile phones for the dolphins. However, apart from a girl in a cafe in Rickmansworth, who was in no position to do anything about it, the dolphins alone knew that although the Earth was a perfect and wonderful thing, transcending its many petty abuses by men, mice, and Magrathians, it could not survive the attentions of the Vogon constructor fleet. Not as it was, anyway. And not with a politician's chance in a truth-telling contest of them surviving its demolition. So they engineered an escape plan. The dolphins to a distant world indescribably found, indescribably arrived at. The humans back on a new Earth, pulled in from shadowy dimensions to replace the old one. The continuity of life between Earths was virtually unbroken, save for the departure of the dolphins, some duplication of human identities, and a hairline fracture in time, sensed only by Arthur Dent, and Fenchurch, the girl from the cafe, with whom he has now fallen hopelessly in love. The scientist, Wonko the Sane, has explained to them that the mysterious gift of beautiful grey glass bowls each has received, bearing the engraving "So long and thanks for all the fish," was a goodbye present from the dolphins, replaying their last message when gently tapped.
1: This bowl was brought to you by the campaign to save the humans. We bid you farewell.
0: With this issue resolved, but other questions still requiring answers, Arthur and Fenchurch have decided it's time to move on. Hitching a ride home from Heathrow to collect Arthur's bowl from his cottage in Somerset, or rather the useful Babel fish that he contains, all they need now is a staggering coincidence, such as the arrival of a flying saucer, or the exercise of some pretty nifty reverse temporal engineering, such as the arrival of a flying saucer. As reverse temporal engineering is not evidently being exercised at this point in the narrative, coincidence is their best bet.
2: Chock-a-bur coincidence. Me picking you up again. And your girlfriend, of course.
3: In the rain, of course.
2: Well, we know that that's not a coincidence, do we?
3: Didn't think you'd still be driving a lorry, Rob. Doesn't being rain god come with a car?
2: Stuff the rain god. One paragraph in the Sun and I'm hijacked by a bunch of scientists. An example of a spontaneous paracausal meteorological phenomenon.
4: A what?
2: That's what I said. See, if they find something they can't understand, they like to call it something normal people can't understand or pronounce. If everybody just went around calling me a rain god, that'd suggest everybody knows something the scientists don't. Well, they couldn't have that, so they call it something which says it's theirs and not everybody else's. Then they set about finding some way of proving it's not what everybody else says it is, but something they say it is.
3: Are we there yet?
2: And if it turns out that everybody else is right, everybody else will still be wrong because the scientists will simply call me, super normal. Not paranormal or supernatural, because everybody else thinks they know what these mean now. No, a supernormal incremental precipitation inducer. That's it. Oh, and by the way, they probably want to shove a quasi in there somewhere to protect themselves. But rain god or not, they said that either way you wouldn't catch them going on holiday with me. So I told them to stuff it, and I came back to work.
3: Do you mind if we listen to the radio?
2: Help yourself.
3: Thanks.
5: David discovers evidence of reverse temporal engineering in Brian Aldridge's past. And just before news of the continuing situation in London...
4: Continuing situation?
2: Yeah, haven't you heard the news?
4: We've been in California.
6: Tricia McMillan.
3: Me? Tricia McMillan?
2: Wow! There's a photo of her in Today's Sun coming out of some club in New York.
3: Good grief! Trillium! But blonde.
2: She could try on my galoshes any time.
4: Wasn't Trillian the name of the girl you met up there?
3: Yes. But this one's American.
2: Yeah, oh, she's English by birth. Yeah. Still lives here, I think.
5: Radio 4, the news with Charlotte Green.
6: There's been an emergency session of Parliament following the arrival of the huge flying saucer, which landed on Knightsbridge 3 days ago.
3: What?
6: Meanwhile, the pattern of pub riots across West London seems to have died down. The reports are coming in of an isolated incident last night in the buffet car of a Great Western
3: Express train. Pub riots, buffet cars, it's a familiar pattern.
6: A pile of rubble was harrowed.
7: We're here!
4: Oh, that's very kind of you, Mr. McKenna. Arthur! This is your cottage, is it?
3: What? Oh, yes. Thank you.
4: Thank you.
8: Just as I thought. The front door lock's been picked.
4: Everything all right?
3: Yes. Tell you what, can you pop to the shop and get some milk and bread? I'll, put the kettle on.
4: Sure.
8: After I found out how drunk our guest is.
9: Hello?
8: Of course.
9: Ford, wake up and get your shoes off the coffee table.
10: Huh? Huh? Oh, hello, Arthur. Have you the faintest idea how hard it is to tap into the British phone system from the Pleiades? I can see that you haven't, so I'll tell you over the very large mug of black coffee that you were about to make me.
9: You'd better come into the kitchen, then.
10: Oh, yeah. Oh, I'm a little space-lagged.
3: You look as if you've been sleeping in a corridor for a month when it doesn't get vacuumed.
9: I have been. And before that, I was on a scout ship at the Sirius Cybernetics Corporation, from where I was trying to get a BT operator to help me. But they keep asking you where you're calling from. And you tell them Letchworth, and they say you couldn't be coming in on that circuit. What are you doing?
3: Making you black coffee.
9: Oh, what's this?
3: Cornflakes.
9: And this?
3: Paprika.
9: Well, the boxes don't stack up very well. What was I saying?
3: About not phoning from Letchworth.
9: Oh, yeah. You know how I hate those smug, serious cybernetic salesmen. Slick-suited creeps of the cosmos, flogging computer operating systems that crash more often than air cars built on the Friday ship. They have persuaded the universe that if it doesn't continually upgrade itself at enormous expense, it has no right to call itself fruity. This guy was on a 5-year mission to seek out and explore strange new worlds and tell them to share and enjoy his overhyped bloatware. Where's that coffee?
3: I'm waiting for the kettle to boil.
9: Use the hot tap. Ah, I have now remembered what I did next. I saved civilization as we know it. I knew it was something like that. So there I was. And what I did was...
3: I can't hear what you're saying. Paul, what are you doing? I've got your coffee. Oh, for goodness sake, that was a perfectly good chair.
9: Where have you been?
3: Making some coffee.
9: You missed the best bit. You missed the bit where I jumped the guy. Now I'll have to jump him all over again.
3: That also was a useful chair. Slightly worn, but perfectly serviceable.
9: First time was better.
3: I see. And, what are all the ice cubes for?
9: What? You missed the suspended animation facility? That's where I put the guy. Well, I had to, didn't I?
3: So it would seem. Oh, why is the phone...
9: Don't touch that!
3: But it's off the hook.
9: I know, but listen to it.
11: 48 and 10.
3: It's the speaking clock.
9: Beep, beep, beep is exactly what is being heard all over that guy's ship while he sleeps in the ice, going slowly round a little-known moon of Sesafras Magna, the London speaking clock.
3: I see. Why?
9: Why? With a bit of luck, the phone bill will bankrupt the buggers.
3: I've really had enough of phones. Keep ringing and ringing, and just when I get to it, it stops.
9: Ah, sorry, that was me. Wanted to see if you'd found out. The Earth had suddenly reappeared. In the end, I assumed you had, because you didn't meet me in the bar in Handold City, which had the virtue of being a lot less boring than helping the people of the planet Cricket learn how to bowl a leg over, but was in fact a dump.
3: Leg spinner. And I'm not surprised. Now, regret though I may the answer, how did you get here?
9: Ah, where's the cassette player? Ah! Oh, here, I taped it for you.
11: It is estimated to be nearly a mile across, with a hatchway which crashed down through the Harrods food halls, demolishing Harvey Nichols. After some time, an immense silver robot, 100 feet tall, emerged.
9: Oh, dramatic arrival, don't you think?
3: You stowed away aboard that robot ship?
9: Yes.
12: I call... In peace, take me to your lizard.
3: Take me to your lizard?
2: It comes from a very ancient democracy, you see.
3: What? A world of lizards?
2: No, nothing anything like so straightforward. On its world, the people are people. The leaders are lizards. The people hate the lizards, and the lizards rule the people. They use brainwashing. Reality TV, lifestyle magazines, the usual stuff.
3: If it's a democracy, why don't the people get rid of the lizards?
2: It honestly doesn't occur to them. They've all got the vote, so they all pretty much assume that the government they voted in, more or less, approximates to the government they want. So they go back to watching TV.
3: You mean they actually vote for the lizards?
2: Oh, yes, of course.
3: But why?
2: Because if they didn't vote for a lizard, the wrong lizard might get in. Got any gin?
3: But that's terrible.
2: Listen, bud. If I had an altarian dollar for every time I heard one bit of the universe look at another bit of the universe and say, that's terrible, I wouldn't be sitting here like a lemon looking for a gin. But I haven't, and I am. Anyway, what have you gone all placid and moon-eyed for? Are you in love?
3: Yes, as a matter of fact.
2: With someone who knows where the gin bottle is. Do I get to meet her?
7: Arthur! Arthur! Oh! Hello.
2: Hi, where's the gin? What happened to Trillian?
3: This is Fenchurch.
2: Like the station?
7: Not really.
2: Oh, yeah, I remember now. Trillian, she went off to be a reporter. Got a kid now, I think.
3: Good grief, where from?
2: Oh, Zaphod, probably. He's calmed down a lot since those high-altitude heroics over cricket. His psychiatrist says at least one of his heads is now saner than an emu on acid.
3: Perhaps the effect of all those pan-galactic gargle blasters has finally worn off.
2: Doubt it. He's still obsessed. He was right about something very important, and somebody called Zani Whoop can prove it. He's gone to find him.
7: Arthur, who is this?
3: Oh, Ford Prefect. I may have mentioned him in passing.
7: Not passing anything memorable. Did you arrive on that spaceship?
2: Certainly did.
7: Can you get us on board?

0: The World at One. This is Nick Clark with 30 minutes of news and comment. Coming to you live from the BBC's commentary position in Knightsbridge, behind the crowd barriers and within sight of the immense silver saucer. The giant robot returned here last night from the beach at Bournemouth and now appears to be about to depart. With me is the astronomer Sir Patrick Moore. Patrick, what do you make of the scene before us?
1: Well, Nick, the immediate perimeter is fenced off and patrolled by tiny flying robots. Staked up around that is the army, who in turn are surrounded by a cordon of police. Though whether they're there to protect the public and the army, or the army from the public, or to guarantee the ship's diplomatic immunity and stop it getting parking tickets, we just don't know.
0: Well, the story so far is strange enough. The robot stood here for 3 days and nights after its arrival, we think now waiting for a deputation of lizards. Several politicians thought to have lizard-like characteristics were sent to parley with the robot, but were fried by the flying arc welding kits which defend the area. That resulted in the almost complete annihilation of the cabinet and many opposition MPs. A turning point did seem to come when a crack team of flying wire strippers discovered the zoo in Regent's Park, and most particularly the reptile house.
1: Yes, Nick, some of the larger iguanas were brought to the giant silver robot, who tried to conduct high-level talks with them, but to no avail.
0: And immediately afterwards, the flying tools constructed an immense gantry which bore the robot south to the seafront at Bournemouth, where it announced it had been led to expect one of the most exciting places on any world in the known galaxy.
2: And was very disappointed.
3: Mm. It was, of course, my father...
4: Have you got a pencil?
5: I did have. The trouble is, I packed so many towels in here.
4: You really shouldn't listen to Ford.
5: Ballpoint. How reliable is he?
4: How reliable is Ford Prefect? Huh. How shallow is the ocean? How cold is the sun? Still, there's always a first time. Now, what was it?
5: What was what?
4: Yes. Quenchulous Quasgar Mountains, Sevelbiupstri, a planet of Preliumtarn, Sun's Ass, Galactic Sector QQ7 Active J Gamma.
5: And you're saying God's final message to his creation is there?
4: Fenchurch, you are sure you want to do this?
5: It's the only clue we've got. If it's the same message I had in that cafe in Rickmansworth, I want to know what it was.
6: This is as close as I can get, Gav. It's a chocker.
4: Then we'll get out here, thanks.
6: You know, I had that Neil Armstrong in the back of my cab once.
7: Looks like the army and police have moved back. But how are we going to get through this crowd to that ship?
8: We're too late! The ramp's going up!
7: Typical Ford.
9: All right, you people! Hold it!
7: Everything at the last minute.
9: There's been a major scientific break-in. Through! Break through! Stand back, everybody!
8: What's that thing he's got with lights on it? A gun?
7: An electronic thumb.
8: What?
7: Half the electronic engineers in the galaxy are constantly trying to find fresh ways of jamming hitchhiker thumbs, while the other half are constantly trying to find fresh ways of jamming the jamming signals.
8: It worked! The ramp's coming back down!
7: Not for long enough.
10: Quick! Arthur! Venture!
7: We'll never get to the ramp! Too many people in the way!
10: Yes, you will!
9: Come on, Donna!
7: What's in his shopping trolley?
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11: I take it all back. I take back everything I ever said to deny you are a thieving, amoral scoundrel.
12: I didn't know you both.

0: Actually, Patrick, that phone's my lucky colour. Want to swap for this one?
1: Not unless it's got this way cool ringtone.
2: Can't I get a moment's peace? Fenchurch? It's all right for some. What the? A screwdriver? Mind where you're flying. Shoo! Shoo! I'm off. Manual door override. Yes. Ford, would you turn your video down?
3: We're just getting to the good bit.
2: Please, Fenchurch may be able to sleep through this, but I can't.
3: I finally got it all sorted out. Voltage levels, line conversion, region free, the lot. And this is the good bit. Belgium.
4: No, I didn't even get to the big one, the one I came back for. Look, Casablanca, a two-disc set, still shrink-wrapped. Do you realise I never saw this movie all the way through? Always I missed the end. I saw half of it again the night before the Vogons came. When they blew the earth up, I thought I'd never get to see it. Now I get one with special features and everything, and the ruddy crystals zapped out. Typical.
2: I can tell you the ending if you like. Rick and Ilsa meet...
4: No, don't tell me the ending. Want a beer? There's a six-pack behind you.
2: Thanks.
3: So what?
4: How in Zarquan's holy name did Earth get to suddenly exist again? I saw it blown up.
2: So did I. Listen, Ford. I'm certain it's not the Earth we remember.
3: You interest me strangely, Mr. Dent.
2: Remember Trillian's white mice, Frankie and Benji? What they were doing?
3: The mice more or less ran the Earth for 10 million years. It was a huge organic computer matrix they hoped would find the ultimate question to fit the ultimate answer, which is 42.
2: Yes, and they were pretty teed off that the Vogons demolished the Earth before they'd arrived at a conclusion.
3: Look, I'm all for reminiscences, but can't we talk about girls' chests or something?
2: No, listen. Benji said it's easy to suspect that if there's any real truth, it's that the entire multidimensional infinity of the universe is almost certainly being run by a bunch of maniacs.
3: Are you sure he said that? I don't recall that at all. But then I don't recall much of anything.
2: No, but I do. And that's what I'm talking about. Multidimensional infinity. Doesn't that suggest that somehow more than one Earth could exist? More than one of me? Or of you?
3: Are you about to tie me to the maniac bit?
2: I'm sure you're a one-off, Ford. Well, let's hope so. And I may be the only Arthur Dent, but there's definitely another Trillian. A reporter.
3: Trillian's a reporter for the Sidereal Daily Mentioner, yes.
2: No, there's another one. On that new Earth. Also a reporter. She looks identical to our Trillian, but she's got an American accent. She's blonde, and she goes by Trillian's real name, Tricia McMillan.
4: So twins separated at birth, a dropped test tube, happenstance.
2: Or a side effect of two Earths existing in the same space, but in different dimensions, until one of them was destroyed.
3: Pass me another beer. I think I can turn this headache into a full-blown migraine.
2: I think Fenchurch saw the truth for that split second between Earths, which should be revealed when we find God's last message to his creation.
3: Well, count me out.
2: Why?
3: You know, gods, they come and they go. Can we talk about girls' chess now?
2: Sure. What do you want to know?
5: According to its most recent update, The Hitchhiker's Guide to the Galaxy explains that beyond what used to be known as the limitless light fields of Flanux, until the grey-binding fiefdoms of Saxoquine were discovered lying behind them, lie the grey-binding fiefdoms of Saxoquine. Within the grey-binding fiefdoms of Saxoquine lies the star named Zas, around which orbits the planet Preliumtarn, on which is the land of Severby Upstree. And in the land of Severby Upstree is the great red plain of Ras, bounded on the south side by the Quentilus Quasgar Mountains, on the further side of which, according to the dying words of Prak the Truthful, travellers will find, in 30-foot high letters of fire, God's final message to his creation. According to Prak, the place is guarded by the majestic Vantrashell of Lob, and so it is. He is a little man in a strange hat, and he sells pilgrims a ticket.
6: How many?
2: Two for the message, please.
7: Thank you.
6: Okay, to the left, please. Keep to the left, and mind my scooter.
5: Pilgrims to the great red plain of Ra soon realize they're not the first to pass that way. for the path that leads around the left of the Great Plain is well-worn and dotted with sales booths, one of which sells fudge, baked in an oven in a cave in the mountain, heated by the fire of the letters that form God's final message to his creation. Another sells postcards of the message, with the letters blurred by an airbrush, the reason being, as the wizened little old lady selling them says,
7: "So it's not to spoil the big surprise."
8: We'll pass on the postcard, thanks.
9: Do you know what the message is?
7: Oh, yes. Oh, yes. Keep going.
5: Every 20 miles or so, there is a little stone hut with showers and sanitary facilities. For the going is tough, and the high sun bakes down on the great red plain, which ripples in the heat.
8: Excuse me, where can we rent one of those little scooters, like the one Logistic Ventra Watson's got?
10: Oh, the scooters are not for the devout.
9: Oh, we're not particularly devout, just interested.
10: Well, then you must turn back now. This is the great red plain of Rouse, a sacred, holy place, not one to be sullied by the unbeliever.
11: Oh, but we've come so far.
10: Oh, well, in that case, I've got a special offer and final message sun hat. Yeah, buy one, get one free. Yeah, I'll do a nice line in lighters as well, in the shape of the Quentinus Quasgard Mountains. That's right, just push the peak, and the north face develops a flame. Not certified, but it's safety, though, of course.
9: Arthur, we're not the first to make this journey.
8: Well, of course not. Look at all the souvenir stalls.
9: No! I mean, we're not the only ones making it now. Look ahead. In the distance.
8: Good Lord. What is it?
9: It's half limping, half crawling. Is it made of metal?
8: Surely not.
9: Surely not metal?
8: Come on, Fenchurch.
12: So much time, oh, so much time. And pain as well, so much of that, and so much time to suffer it in too. One or the other on its own I could probably manage. It's the two together that really get me down.
8: Marvin?
12: Oh, hello, you again.
8: Is it? Is that you?
12: You were always one for the super intelligent question, weren't you?
9: What is it? A robot?
8: Some call him a robot. Most call him an electronic sulking machine.
9: You know him?
8: He's sort of an old friend.
12: Friend? You'll have to excuse me while I try and remember what the word means. My memory banks are not what they were, you know, and any word which falls into disuse for a few quillion years has to get shifted down into auxiliary memory backup. Ah, here it comes. What a curious concept. Was I amongst friends when the Hagunen on the Admiral evolved into a life pod and everybody aboard his flagship escaped, leaving me aboard as it steered itself into the nearest star?
8: I was meaning to ask.
12: Was I amongst friends when I was left to walk in circles on a swamp planet? Left to park cars outside a restaurant for millennia? Left for the cricket robots to use for batting practice? Friend? No, I don't think I ever came across one of those. Sorry, can't help you there.
9: Poor thing.
12: Is there a last, insultingly trivial service you would like me to perform for you, perhaps? A piece of paper, possibly, that you'd like me to pick up for you? A light switched off? Or maybe you would like me to open a door? Not that there are any doors in the miles of desolate waste that surround us, but I'm sure that if we waited long enough, someone would build one, and then I could open it for you. I'm quite used to waiting, you know.
9: Arthur, what have you done to this poor creature?
8: Nothing. He's always like this.
12: Ha! Ha! What do you know of always? You say always to me, who, thanks to the silly little errands your organic life forms keep sending me through time on, is now 37 times older than the universe itself? Pick your words with a little more care and tact. Leave me. Go on ahead. Leave me to struggle painfully on my way. My time at last has nearly come. My race is nearly run. I fully expect to finish last. It would be fitting. Here I am, brain the size of a
13: planet. That does it. Help me, Fenchurch.
12: No.
13: Oh, he weighs hardly anything.
12: Put me down. You don't know where I've been.
9: I think he's mostly rust.
13: Come on, best foot forward. Okay, other foot forward. Careful you don't get blisters, his body's hot.
9: Look, those must be the mountains of Quentilus Quasgar.
12: This must be metal fatigue.
9: My arms are getting tired. If we could get him walking again, it'd help.
13: Marvin, why don't we see if we can get you some spare parts at one of the booths?
12: I'm all spare parts. Let me be. Every part of me has been replaced at least 50 times. Except...
13: Except what? Wow.
9: What is it?
13: I think he's laughing.
12: Oh, dear.

0: I think he's laughing.
1: Oh, dear, oh, dear, how droll. Do you remember the first time you ever met me?
0: Of course.
1: I've been given the intellect-stretching task of taking you up to the bridge of the Heart of Gold. I mentioned to you that I had this terrible pain in all the diodes down my left side, that I'd ask for them to be replaced, but they never were.
0: Yes?
1: See if you can guess which parts of me were never replaced. Go on. See if you can guess. Ouch. Ouch. Ouch. Ouch. Ouch. Ouch. Ouch.
2: The Hitchhiker's Guide to the Galaxy explains that only at the foot of the Quentilis Quasgar Mountains is God's last message to his creation clearly visible, written in blazing letters along their barren ridge. There's a little observation point with a rail built along the top of a large rock facing it, from where you can get a good view. It has a little pay telescope for looking at the letters in detail, but it's never needed as the letters burn with the divine brilliance of the heavens and would, if seen through a telescope, severely damage the retina. Those who gaze upon God's final message gaze in wonderment and are slowly and ineffably filled with an overwhelming sense of peace and of final and complete understanding.
3: Yes, that was it.
4: Well,
1: Typical. Everyone can read it but me.
3: Oh, Marvin, help lift his head. He can't read the message.
4: Come on, old chap.
1: There's no point. My focusing circuits are almost burnt out.
4: The telescope. Who's got a coin?
3: Oh, I spent the last cash on the sun hat.
1: Here. Use the washer holding my left arm on. I won't need it anymore.
4: All right. Put the eyepiece up close. Can you see the message?
1: I can. One letter at a time. WEAPOLOGISE. The next two words are for and the. Then it's a long one. INCON. Oh.
4: Other arm?
1: Is the last word incontinence?
3: We apologize for the incontinence.
1: Other arm, then. We apologize for the INCON.
4: We apologize for the inconvenience.
1: I think I feel good about that.
4: Let's not go that far.
1: Goodbye, Arthur.
4: Miserable git. I'll miss him.
3: Come on, Arthur. Show me the galaxy.
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6: Can you believe there was a stall where guys with green wings and orthopedic shoes were renting scooters?
4: Wonka was saner than we thought.
5: If you look out of your viewports, you'll be able to see one set of stars wink out and another wink in as we cross the warp boundary, which will be in 10, 9, 8.
3: How long till we reach Los Hermanos Sinica?
4: About 3 hours after this transition.
3: And we just cross from one bit of space to another, without...
4: Without what? Fenchurch! Fenchurch!
7: Is everything all right, sir?
4: The young lady next to me, she's gone. Disappeared. Just as we made the hyperspace jump.
7: What young lady?
4: The young lady you just served

0: belong to?
1: Sir, you must be mistaken. You bought it on your own. That seat's been unoccupied since plenum time. You put your towel on it when you sat down and it's still there. With your feet on it.
2: Fenchurch.
3: Can a galaxy with 1+ trillions but 0 Fenchurches hold any comfort for Arthur Dent? Will he ever find the ultimate question to the ultimate answer? Or will he arrive at his final destination of Stavromula Beta first? What, besides resolutions of the interrogative, are the answers? Find out in the quintessential phase of The Hitchhiker's Guide to the Galaxy.
4: In that episode of The Hitchhiker's Guide to the Galaxy by Douglas Adams, William Franklin was the book. Simon Jones played Arthur Dent, Jeffrey McGiven, Ford Prefect, Bill Patterson, Rob McKenna, Jane Horrocks, Fenchurch, Sandra Dickinson, Tricia McMillan, and Stephen Moore was Marvin. Bob Golding played the majestic Vant Rochelle, Alison Pettit, the stewardess, and Brian Cobby was the speaking clock. Nick Clark, Charlotte Green, Peter Donaldson, and Sir Patrick Moore were themselves. The announcer was John Marsh. The surround mix was by Paul Dealey, and additional effects by Ken Humphrey and Paul Weir. The script editor was John Langdon, and the music was by Paul Wicks Wickens. The production manager was Joe Wheeler, and the production assistant was Susie Matthews. The program was adapted, directed, and co-produced by Dirk Max. The producers were Helen Chatwell and Bruce Hyman, and it was an above-the-title production for BBC Radio 4. For listeners on planet Earth, up-to-date weather information is available on your meteorological office website. Or if it's raining, check for passing showers on www.mckennasallweatherhaulage.com.
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6: This is the log of Magnus Carter, scientific observer aboard the Space Force. After the 2 silver-clad Centaurian women had taken over our ship, they forced us to change our orbital position. We were to join their great starship, which lay 500,000 miles away on the far side of Jupiter. The starship, with a submarine-shaped hull and tall skyscraper-like superstructure, was big enough to accommodate the population of a small city. Once aboard, we were taken to comfortable quarters, fed, and allowed to rest. Then we were summoned before Voedica, the great starship's commander and queen of the Centaurian women.
7: Tell the Jovians to sit down.
8: They are not Jovians, Highness. They are from Earth.
7: Which is their commander?
9: I am. Commander Saxon Berry.
7: Is what you see on the screen the planet you hail from?
9: Yes, it is. A remarkable picture.
10: It's three-dimensional. How can they achieve such an incredibly close-up view?
7: Is that where the Arecibo message came from?
9: Yes.
7: We thought it came from Jupiter.
9: No. Earth.
7: Earth is such a tiny planet. We thought it too small to be of any significance.
9: It's a world full of life.
7: And it must be the only one in this whole system that is.
9: More than likely.
7: How disappointing. Those little unmanned ships that have been flying around Jupiter, are they from Earth, too?
9: Yes. Sent here to investigate your radio signals. But they all died.
7: That was our doing. We rendered their equipment useless.
9: You did that to our ship, too. The Space Force. Why?
7: We did not expect to find anybody aboard. But life is what we came looking for. So we are glad to have found you.
9: And now that you have us, what do you intend to do with us?
7: That depends on the result of your interrogation.
9: We were
7: told... What is your name?
11: Huh? Me?
7: Of course.
11: Chipper. Chipper Barnett.
7: Take him down to interrogation. Return the others to their quarters.
12: Yes, sir.
11: Oh, no. Saxon.
9: Wait a minute. If one goes, we all go.
7: Take him away. Very well.
12: No. Come with us.
9: Let away.
10: Help. Help him.
11: You better.
10: Stand back.
11: Stand back or we fire.
9: Get the gun.
0: have you done? You've killed them.
7: Disobedience will not be tolerated.
2: Space Force, an interstellar encounter. Starring Barry Foster, Nigel Stock, Nikki Henson, and Tony Asoba. Episode 5, Threshold of the Stars.

0: Wake up. Oh. You're not hurt. Oh. Wake up.
1: What happened?
2: You have slept, that is all.
1: Slept? I was shot.
2: You received a blast from an anesthetizing gun. Oh. You're not hurt, are you?
1: No, I feel fine, I think. How about you, Magnus?
3: I'm all right.
4: And me.
1: Oh, good. Where's Chipper?
2: He has been taken to Group A Medical Center.
1: What are you going to do to him? And why Chipper?
2: Take these Earthmen to
1: why
2: Group
1: Chipper?
2: B Medical Center.
0: Very good way to cut.
4: That's not where they took Chipper.
2: Take them now.
4: But we can't let them separate
1: hold
4: us.
1: Hold it.
4: Yes, but we can't.
1: Hold it. Those guns. Might as well walk as be carried. We'll go quietly for the present.
5: Are you awake now?
6: Where am I?
5: In the medical section.
6: A second ago, I was in the ship's control center.
5: How do you feel?
1: Like I've just woken up from a deep, beautiful sleep.
5: You must lie perfectly still.
6: Why? What have they done to me?
5: We have tested your physical and mental fitness. Relax.
6: How did I do?
5: Do?
6: In the tests?
5: The results have not been computerized yet.
6: Yes, but you can
5: sure... I am not allowed to discuss tests with patients.
6: I'm not asking much, only will I live.
5: Somebody else will be along to see you soon. Do not pretend to get up. If you need anything, press the button. You understand?
6: I suppose so. I mean... Oh, she's gone. I don't feel ill. I wonder what they're doing to me. Oh.
7: Hello, Chipper.
6: Jenny, where did you come from?
7: You called me.
6: The button, you mean?
7: Yes.
6: If I'd known it would be you, I'd have pressed it sooner.
7: I'm glad. Is there something I can get you?
6: Like what?
7: A drink, some food.
6: Oh, no, thank you. I'd just like to talk.
7: Very well.
6: Funny you should appear. I was dreaming about you just before I woke up.
7: Ah, yes. You would.
6: I would? How do you know?
7: Far too complicated for me to explain.
6: Don't let it stop you.
7: We have much nicer things to talk about.
6: Such as?
7: The time when we shall meet face to face. There's no viewing screen between us.
6: I see no screen.
7: I'm nothing more than a three-dimensional projection.
6: You look solid enough to me. Like I could touch you.
7: No. Your hand would pass right through.
6: Oh.
7: But one day we will meet.
6: Where? When?
7: When you have been cleared physically and psychologically. When you are free to move around the ship.
6: What part of the ship do you live in?
7: Blue section. Communications.
6: Is that far?
7: From here it is, but not from your living quarters. It's quite close to the docking area.
6: As soon as I get off this bed, I'll come and see you.
7: No. That would be dangerous.
6: Why?
7: You have not been cleared.
6: Of what?
7: When your tests have been assessed and your category finalized, you may be allowed to come.
6: And... if not?
7: Then I will find some way of coming to see you.
6: Don't be too long about it. I'm dying to see you, yourself, as you really are.
7: Your escort is coming.
6: Hmm?
7: Trey and Ifwa. They will take you back to your living quarters.
6: When shall I see you again?
7: Goodbye.
6: No, wait. Jenny?
7: Jenny.
8: How much further, Trey?
5: Your quarters are just past the blue section, near the docking area.
8: Blue section? Communications?
5: Yes. There are the blue guidelines on the walls.
9: We pass blue junction in just a minute.
6: That's where Jenny is.
5: We're coming to the junction now. That's it, there.
6: I've got to see her. I've got to see her.
9: Stop! Seize the trail.
6: No, I've got to!
9: Hold on!
6: Let go, do you hear? Let go!
9: Alarm situation resolved. No emergency.
5: Where would you go in?
6: That was the way to communications.
5: That's right.
6: I was going to find Jenny.
5: Not in blue section. It is forbidden.
6: Who says so?
5: It is the rule. No unauthorized persons allowed.
9: Come. We will return you to gray section.
6: Yep. Oh, you're hurting my wrist. Let go.
9: You cannot be trusted.
6: No need for you to grab me as well. Oh, why don't you pick on someone your own size?
1: Here he is.
4: At last.
1: Chipper, you all right?
6: Yeah, I'm all right.
1: You don't sound it. What happened to you?
6: I had a medical, that's all.
1: What did they do?
6: I don't know, I was asleep. We were tested as well, but yours seems to have taken much longer.
10: They're trying to decide which one of us is the most able specimen. Survival of the fittest, Ifwa said.
11: Survival?
10: Yeah.
11: And what happens to the others? Not so fit.
10: She didn't say.
11: They don't survive. It's obvious they'll be killed.
1: Listen, all of you. I don't know what they're up to or what they aim to do with us if we fail the test. But one thing is clear. We must stick together. Resist separation at all costs. Plan a way to get back to our own ship and get away.
6: Escape? From here?
1: Yes.
6: Impossible. I'm sure everything we do is being monitored. They're probably listening to us now.
11: Even so,
6: and even if we did get back to the ship, we'd never get clear.
11: Why not?
6: They'd kill us stone dead before we fired the motors, just as they did before they boarded us.
1: But we can't just give up, Magnus.
6: Why not? Why shouldn't we stay? It's a fascinating experience. Scientifically, I'm discovering something new all the time.
11: Until one day you discover you've been shot.
6: That is highly unlikely.
1: What do you think, Chipper?
10: I support Magnus. Make the best of it. See what happens.
1: What's got into you?
6: You wanted my opinion. I gave it to you. If you insist on trying to escape, I'll help you. But against my better judgment...
1: And what about you, Chipper?
10: I want to stay.
1: You can't mean that.
11: Hold it, Saxon. We've got company.
6: Jenny.
7: I'm sorry to disturb you. The commander wishes to address you. Please watch the screen.
11: I don't see any screen.
7: In front of me.
2: Good day, Earthman.
1: Ah.
2: Jenny, you may leave. Now, Earthman, I have come to tell you the results of your tests. The fittest man in your crew is Radio Officer Barnett.
6: Blimey.
2: The fact that he can communicate telepathically places him way above the rest of you. A person who cannot communicate in this way is of little consequence in our society. Magnus has some potential in this direction, but it is undeveloped.
1: I see. So, what's going to happen?
2: Barnett will come back with us to Corfea.
1: And the rest of us?
2: The rest of you. The rest of you will be allowed to leave. You may return to your planet, if you can.
1: But without Chipper?
2: Barnett goes with us.
1: And if we refuse to leave him?
2: You will die.
1: I see. We accept your terms, Voetica.
6: What?
2: You are wise to do so.
1: But we need time.
2: Time?
1: The time with Chipper. After all, we'll never see him again.
2: Very well. You have 10 minutes.
1: What? Is that all?
2: This ship will take off in 1 hour. If you are not in a docking area by that time, your craft would be unable to leave.
1: An hour?
11: But it only takes 15 minutes to reach the docking area.
2: Not during takeoff procedures. All power is required for charging the engines, so all walkways are inoperative and airlocks must be controlled manually. You have 10 minutes, Earthmen. Summon Jenny when you are ready to move. Farewell.
9: Ship prepared for blast off. All personnel not involved in preparation to return to their quarters. Firing at 0 miles.
11: Don't waste any time.
1: We can't waste any either. Now we've got to find some way of taking Chipper with us.
6: I thought you accepted her terms.
1: That was just to buy time. Right. Any ideas?
10: Don't trouble yourself. I'm not coming.
1: Talk sense, Chipper.
10: I prefer to stay.
1: What for?
10: For Jenny.
11: A picture on a televiewer.
10: She's not just a picture, not her true self.
11: How do you know?
10: She told me. Soon we're going to meet face to face.
1: You must be crazy. Don't you know what's happening?
11: It's obvious what's happening. He's fallen in love with her.
1: With an apparition.
10: She's not an apparition. She's as solid as you are.
11: Have you ever been able to touch her? Feel her breath on your cheek?
10: No, not yet, but I will.
1: She's having you on.
10: Hmm?
11: She's made you fall in love with her. It's all part of the great Centaurian plot to have you stay here. To take you back to Corthair to enslave you.
10: Rubbish. She'd never do a thing like that. Would she, Magnus?
6: I must say I find the girl rather delightful.
1: That's it.
10: What's it?
1: You're both being brainwashed.
6: Brainwashed? Who? By?
1: By Jenny, Ifwa, Treya, Voedica, everybody aboard this ship.
10: But how?
1: Telepathy! Slowly but surely, they're feeding you with thoughts and desires that make you want to stay here.
6: I've said I will come with you if necessary.
1: Yes, that's because you're only partially affected, because your telepathy is undeveloped. But Chipper, he's had the full works from the word go.
11: We've got to get away before they start getting us, Saxon.
1: Oh, no, we're not the types. But we've got to make sure Chipper and Magnus come with us.
10: I'm not coming.
11: We can't man the ship without you.
9: Firing time 0 minus 15 minutes.
1: 15 minutes.
9: All non-essential personnel to return to living quarters at once.
1: Ah, well, at least there won't be many people about to stop us.
12: Call up Jenny, Ludrick.
11: Right.
7: Yes?
12: We're ready to go.
7: Good. An escort is on its way from Red Section to collect Chipper and take him to his new quarters.
10: Thanks, Jenny. Does this mean I'll see you soon? Properly, I mean.
7: Very soon.
12: What about our pressure suits? We can't leave without them.
7: They will be in the main lock leading to the docking area.
12: And helmets?
7: They'll be there.
9: All chief personnel to control room. All chief personnel to control room.
12: Right. We've got to deal with Chipper's escort.
11: From Red Section, she said.
12: That means they'll be armed with those anaesthetizing guns.
11: That's right. How many do you reckon?
12: Probably two. We'll need your help, Magnus.
10: What do I have to do?
12: Ludrick and I'll wait behind the door. We'll take them as they come in. You grab the gun and shoot them.
10: Shoot them? I'm not sure I could shoot a woman.
12: They're not women. They're aliens, Magnus.
11: Don't let them influence you.
10: I can't do
12: this. You'll only knock them out.
11: Coming, Saxon.
12: Will you help us, please?
10: Very well. Don't ask me to have anything to do with it.
12: You stay where you are and keep quiet. All right, Ludrick. Get behind the door.
11: Right.
0: Barnett. We've helped you
12: bring... Now!
0: What are you?
12: Stand back! Get that gun, Magnus! Come on, Magnus! Good work, Ludrick.
11: Great.
12: And you, Magnus.
10: How long will they be unconscious?
12: I don't know. We'd better get started. Come on, Chipper.
10: I'm not coming, I told you.
12: You're coming, whether you like it or not.
10: Jenny will help me.
12: Grab him, Ludrick.
10: Right.
12: Don't stop him reaching the button.
10: Let me go, let me go!
12: Use that anesthetic gun on me if you need to.
10: Right. Come on, Chipper.
9: All right, essential personnel to living quarters immediately.
12: Are you coming quietly, Chipper, or do we need to use the gun?
10: No, you don't.
12: Good. Let's go.
9: 13 minutes. Red Section personnel escorting alien Barnett. Return him to his living quarters.
11: Keep up, Chipper.
10: Okay.
12: So far, so good.
11: They said they'd let us leave
10: until they discover we have Chipper with us.
12: Well, that can't be for a few minutes yet. How much further?
10: We're just coming up to Blue and Silver Junction. Docking area is a couple of minutes from there.
0: Blue Junction. That's Jenny. Chipper, come back.
12: Stop him, Roderick. Use the gun.
0: Missed.
12: I'll get after him.
11: We'll come with you.
12: No, no, go to the dock. Open the first airlock. Save time.
0: No, wait, you need help.
12: I'll manage, even if I have to carry.
10: I'll go with him, Ludwig. See you at the dock.
11: Right.
10: Which way did he go?
12: Can't be far ahead. He hadn't passed any other junction. No doors he could have disappeared into.
10: What about that one? With a blue circle on it.
12: That must be the communication control center.
10: Where Jenny lives.
12: That's where he'll be. Come on. Not a soul about.
10: They've all gone to ground because of the blast off.
12: We'll never find him in here. It's like a maze.
10: Stop a minute.
9: Jenny!
10: Ah, that's him. Yes. But where is he? His voice seems to come from all around
9: Jenny!
10: Us.
9: Jenny! Jenny, where are you?
10: Jenny? Jenny, where are you? You in here, Jenny?
7: Hello, Chipper.
10: Oh.
7: How did you get here?
10: I followed the blue signs.
7: It is forbidden for unauthorized personnel to enter the communications section. You could get into serious trouble.
10: Who with? There's nobody here.
7: You are lucky. They've all gone to their quarters for the takeoff. It is dangerous to be about while the motors are charging. Only emergency power is available.
10: Where are you? I can hear you, but I can't see you.
7: There is no screen where you are. Walk on a few yards between the control stacks.
10: Yes, doing that.
7: And you come to a blue door with lighter blue zigzag lines on it.
10: I see it.
7: That is the door to my room. You may come in.
10: Where are you?
7: Here, right in front of you.
10: All I can see is a computer console.
7: That is me.
10: No, it's not true. I've seen you. You're beautiful.
7: That is only my image. Look.
10: Oh, there you are.
7: No. Try and touch me. You can't.
10: But you let me believe you were real.
7: That was your idea. I never suggested it.
10: And that I would see you in your quarters.
7: That is just where you are. In the special computer suite.
10: But you made me fall in love with you.
7: No. My program did that.
10: Why?
7: To persuade you to come back to Corvea.
10: And then when it was too late for me to go back, I'd find out you were not real.
7: Before then, the desensitizing process would have begun.
10: The what?
7: The process by which you would be made to fall out of love with me.
10: Nothing would have done that.
7: Look, Chipper.
12: Chipper!
7: Look at my face.
10: Oh, no.
7: I'd make myself even uglier. Look.
10: No. No. Stop it.
9: Chipper!
13: Chipper, where are you?
7: Now you know me.
0: No!
1: Chipper! Good heavens, what's that? Looks like Jenny. What's happened to her? Jenny, can you hear me? She doesn't move. Something's gone wrong with her picture.
0: I did it.
1: What?
0: I smashed the screen. I was trying to smash her face in.
1: You know she's not real, then.
0: Yes. She was manipulating me. And then those faces. She was tormenting me. I wanted...
1: This is no place for you, Chipper. People created by computers, mind-washing by telepathy. You're best out of it.
10: We all are.
1: Come on. Let's get back to our own ship and go home. Here, let me help you up. Come on.
0: Thanks, Saxon.
1: Now, back to the passage or we'll never get to the dock area in time.
0: You know, she was the most beautiful girl I've ever seen.
1: She would be. She was specially created for you.
14: There's the dock. And there's Roderick. He's got the first lock open already.
1: Thank goodness nobody's chasing us. Keep up, Chipper.
0: I'm trying to.
15: Good to see you. I thought you'd never make it.
1: Pressure suits there?
15: Yes.
1: Now get inside, all of you. Put them on.
15: But only three.
1: What?
15: Chipper's isn't here. They didn't leave it.
1: But he can't leave without it. We have to cross 10 yards of airless space before we reach our ship.
15: Exactly.
10: That leaves us no choice.
1: Huh?
10: One of us will have to stay behind.
1: Not on your life.
15: What are we going to do?
1: We'll have to share a suit.
10: Share?
1: One of us stays here. The other three go through the lock, get aboard the ship. Then one of the three comes back with a spare suit.
10: Good idea. I'll wait behind. You go.
1: You sure?
10: Of course.
0: They may get hold of him before we can get back.
10: I know that. Just go.
1: Okay. Here's the gun, Magnus. If anybody comes after you, at least you'll have a chance of knocking him out.
10: Thank you. If I don't see you again, good luck.
1: You'll see us again. Roderick, close the door. Let's get through this lock and onto the ship.
13: 0-15 minutes. Repeat. 0-15.
1: It's good to be back in Space Force. Roderick, get your suit off.
16: Doing it.
1: Chipper, get to the radio. Monitor for Starship's intercom.
16: Right.
1: And while I'm gone, Roderick, inspect the motors and estimate the fuel situation.
16: You've got less than 15 minutes.
1: I know. We'll see what we can do.
16: Here, the helmet.
1: Thanks. Now, close the door, pump the air out, and keep your fingers crossed.
16: Good luck.
1: Magnus. Magnus.
17: Yes, Hector.
1: Oh, I thought I'd lost you. Come in here.
17: Right.
1: Get this suit on. Let me know as soon as you're airtight.
17: Well, the main power supply still seems to be operating.
1: They don't go over to emergency power until just before the motors fire.
17: Right. How's that?
1: Sounds okay. Pump the air out. One more operation and we're home and dry.
17: Why haven't they sent somebody for us?
1: They're too busy preparing for blastoff.
17: They could have postponed it.
1: They can't. The process can't be reversed. Yeah, this air pump's taking its time. Should have done the job by now.
17: This is still working.
1: Yes, but so slowly. Ah, at last. Open the door and let's get out of here.
17: It's stuck. And the lights are dimmed.
1: Well, they must have gone over to emergency power. That means there's none to spare for the airlocks.
17: The door's half open. Perhaps we could squeeze through.
1: No, we'd never make it. Not in inflated suits.
17: Then we're trapped.
1: Looks like it. And with the starship about to blast off in less than 10 minutes.
18: 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Space Force was written by Charles Chilton and produced by Paul Mayhew Archer.
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25: We present Bernard Horsfall as Harry Lawson and Jeffrey Banks as Professor von Hardwig in A Journey to the Center of the Earth. 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
26: And now I have reached the last chapter of our amazing and incredible adventure. Not that we realized it at the time, of course. There were, as my uncle said, some 5,000 miles between ourselves and the center of the earth. But there, perhaps I should first remind you who I am. My name is Harry Lawson, and my uncle is none other than that brilliant scientist, Professor von Hardwig of Hamburg. You may recall that he determined we should follow in the footsteps of a certain Arne Saknussemm, a 16th century alchemist, who had made a lone journey to the center of the earth. As you well know by now, my uncle is a man not to be denied. So off to Iceland we went. And accompanied by our faithful guide, Hans Bjelke, we descended the crater of the extinct volcano called Snæfells. I have described at length the many perils we faced in those underground passages and caverns. Then how we sailed on the great central sea and were there overwhelmed by a hurricane which drove us back to our starting point. Yet that was our good fortune. For we found close at hand the road taken 300 years before by Arne Saknussemm, the road to the center of the earth. To our dismay, the way ahead was blocked by a huge mass of granite. There was no way round it or under it or above it, nor was there any hope of moving it with pickaxes. I said to the professor, "There is another way. We will blast the rock to smithereens."
27: "Gunpowder. Yes. To work, Hans, to work."
28: I come, master. What is it you wish? I have a crowbar and pickaxe."
27: "You are to make a cavity in the rock here, Hans. No, lower down, here.
28: Yeah.
27: A cavity big enough to hold 50 pounds of gun cotton. You understand?"
28: "Oh, yes, I understand. A big hole, here. I will see to it."
27: "Now, Harry, my boy, we must prepare a fuse of wick. Then we will wrap our explosive in a bag and pack it into the hole Hans is making."
26: "I'll see to it, Uncle. We'll succeed. We're bound to succeed."
27: "Of course we will succeed. When everything is in place, all we need is a spark. One tiny spark, and this wretched rock will be blown to atoms. Come, let us have everything ready. Then we may rest until tomorrow."
26: The morrow was the 27th of August. And even now, so long afterwards, my heart beats wildly at the memory of that fearful day. At 6 o'clock in the morning, we were up and ready. I begged that I should be allowed to ignite the explosive, and my uncle agreed. Our plan was simple. The professor and Hans would wait on the raft, and there I would join them as soon as I had fired the fuse. We calculated that the fuse would burn for at least 10 minutes before the explosion was touched off, and we should therefore have plenty of time to put out safely to sea. We made a good breakfast. Then the professor, who, like myself, was a little on edge, asked abruptly,
27: You are ready, Harry?
26: Quite ready, Uncle.
27: The lamp. You have a lamp to light the fuse.
26: I have it here.
27: Then be off, and heaven go with you. Be back as quickly as you can, my boy. I'm all impatient.
26: Oh, don't worry, Uncle. I shan't dawdle. Give me a shout when you want me to fire the fuse.
27: Are you ready?
26: Yes!
27: Then fire away!
26: I could see my uncle watching me from the raft, chronometer in hand. I opened the lamp and ignited the fuse. It crackled and sparkled, hissed and spat like a serpent. I did not stay to watch it, but pelted for the shore.
27: Well done, my boy. Hands cast off.
28: It is done, Meister. There is little wind. I must use the pole.
26: With his long pole, Hans sent us flying over the water. My uncle never raised his eyes from the chronometer. In a few seconds, we were fully 40 yards from the beach. Then, 5 minutes to go. 4 minutes. 3 minutes. 2 minutes. 1 minute. My uncle did not move. Half a minute to go. 20 seconds. 10. My uncle took up the count.
27: 9, 8, 7, 6, 5, 4. Now shattered pieces, you granite wall!

0: what happened then? Mercifully, my memory of those terrifying moments is dimmed. But it seemed to me that the rocks on the shore were torn aside like a curtain. The sea rose in a mountainous mass, the raft with it. We were thrown to the deck, and there was darkness all about us. The raft seemed to be hurtling down a gigantic well. I tried to speak, but could not. I could hear nothing but the roaring of the waters. Presently, my mind cleared a little. I began to understand what had happened. The explosion had created a sort of earthquake. Beyond the granite wall which we had shattered was an abyss. Doubtless, the road once followed by Saknussemm. Into this we had been hurled, dragging, as it were, the central sea with us. Time passed. We sat close, elbow to elbow, knee to knee, grasping each other's hands. The raft spun, struck the wall, sped on, down and down at horrifying speed. In my heart was the certainty that we were doomed. Presently, Hans spoke.
1: Dark, dark. I do not like this dark.
2: The room costs coil, Hans. Will it keep alive?
1: No. Smashed in pieces.
0: We can't light a torch, that's certain.
1: The torch will not keep burning. There is too much rain. But there is the lantern.
2: Can you light it? Will it burn?
1: We will see. We will see. Ah, there. He burns. He flickers in the wind. But here's something. He is better than the dark.
2: Yes, Hans, yes. Better than the dark.
0: We seemed now to be in a wide cavern, hurtling along at a speed, I truly believe, of 100 miles an hour. My uncle and I stared wild-eyed at each other as we clung to the mast. Hours passed. I lost all count of time. Then it struck me that we should examine our cargo so that we had some idea of our resources. I spoke to Hans and he answered,
1: Cargo? I do not know.
0: Well, let's see. Take the lamp, Hans. First, what are our scientific instruments?
1: Here is a chronometer. Here is a compass. Nothing else.
0: That's bad. What about ropes and tools?
1: One little piece of rope tied to our mast. No pickaxes. No crowbars. No hammer. Nothing else.
0: Food?
1: You ask for food.
0: Yes. How much food is left?
1: There is this little piece of dried meat. There are these biscuits.
0: What else?
1: Nothing.
0: There must be some more.
1: There is nothing. Nothing.
0: A piece of dried meat. A few wet and moldy biscuits. Terrified at the prospect of starvation, I searched the raft, examined the cracks, poked between the beams, looked into every hole and corner. The result was nothing. Now I was desperate and terribly afraid. I stretched myself on the raft and watched the lamplight as it became fainter and fainter and finally burnt out. Perhaps then I fainted. Perhaps I only slept. When I opened my eyes again, the darkness was complete. But something had happened whilst I slept. What was it? Silence. No roaring. No rushing waters. Then my uncle spoke.
3: Harry, my boy, where are you?
0: Here, uncle. Here is my hand.
3: You realize what has happened? We are going upward.
0: Upward? But that's impossible.
3: We are going upward, very fast. Hands the torch. Can you light the torch?
1: Perhaps. There is now no wind to blow him out. I think he will burn in a moment. Ah, he is a good flame.
3: Bravo.
1: Look, we go up, up, in a well.
3: Yes, a well. A narrow vertical shaft. It is clear, Harry, that the waters of the Central Sea have flooded the bottom of the shaft and are now pushing us upward.
0: Yes, Uncle. But the question is, where does this shaft end?
3: As to that, I'm as ignorant as you. But I think we should be prepared for the worst.
0: If there is no opening to this shaft, then we shall either be crushed against the granite roof or suffocated. As it is, I don't seem to breathe very well.
3: It is a desperate situation, Harry. But I say, while there's life, there's but hope. Let us cheer ourselves. Let us eat.
1: Eat?
3: Eat, I say. Come and serve us some food.
1: Oh, master, it cannot be.
3: Come, we all need food. Odi, do you mean that our provisions are lost?
1: Is this handful of meat? There are these biscuits. All else is lost.
3: You are sure, Hans?
1: I am very sure, master.
0: Well, what do you think of our chances now, uncle?
3: I think we must make up our minds to eat. It will do us no good to stare at these few scraps. Hans, pass me the meat and biscuits. If a man's heart beats, then I say he continues to hope. There. I have made 3 portions of the food. Your portion, Harry. Yours, Hans. What are you smiling at, Hans?
1: Master, I have something here.
3: Something to eat.
1: Something to drink. A bottle of freedom.
3: Freedom. Holland gin. Splendid, splendid. Approach the bottle, my good Hans. Take a drink, then pass it around.
1: It is good. Very good.
3: Excellent. It will put strength in all of us, good Hans.
0: For a long time, I lay still and silent. When I looked again at the chronometer, it was 5 o'clock in the morning. It seemed to me that the temperature about us was rising, and the air, or lack of it, at times made breathing difficult. I said bitterly, "Well, if we're not drowned or flattened like pancakes or don't starve, we shall have the satisfaction of being burned alive."
3: What is that, my boy? Hans, give me the torch. I want to examine the walls of this shaft.
1: Here, my master.
3: Thank you. This is eruptive granite. And we are still going up. Who knows? Yes, who knows?
0: I wondered what my uncle meant. Could he somehow calculate the thickness of the crust over our heads? He put his hand on the rocky walls of the shaft and muttered again.
3: And this is silicous mineral. Good. Undoubtedly the transition period. What then?
0: As we ascended further, the heat became well nigh unbearable. We removed our jackets and waistcoats. Presently, I touched a rock and found it so hot that I plunged my hand into the water to cool it. Involuntarily, I cried, "Take care! The water's scalding!"
3: What, Harry?
0: The water, it's scalding! Is there a furnace up above us?
3: Impossible. Quite impossible.
0: Then what does it mean? Where are we? Where are we going? Hans!
1: Here is the compass.
0: The thing's gone mad. First it points north, then south, now north again. That means the magnetism around us is in a state of flux. It means... That noise. You hear it?
3: What is frightening you, my boy?
0: Don't you hear? Don't you realize the water we're floating on is almost boiling and the compass has gone mad? It must be an earthquake.
3: I hope for something better than an earthquake.
0: What do you mean?
3: An eruption. I have every reason to think we are in the shaft of a crater in full volcanic action and vigor. And I beg to tell you that it is the most fortunate thing that could happen to us.
0: Fortunate? You say we're about to be vomited from the earth with flames, rocks, cinders, and you call it fortunate?
3: Certainly. It is the only chance we have of escaping into the light of day.
0: I tried to calm myself, to think things out logically and sensibly. My uncle was right, absolutely right. We were being thrust up through the earth's crust, not on this occasion in an extinct volcano like Sneffels, but in a mountain of fire in full activity. From Cape Saknussemm, we had been swept northward many hundreds of leagues. Where then were we now? Under Iceland? Should we be belched up through Mount Hecla or through one of the other 7 fire funnels of the island? But what did it matter? We were doomed anyway. Towards morning, our speed of ascent increased still more. The vertical gallery became wider and wider. To right and left, I could discern long, dark corridors emitting thick and suffocating vapors and flickering tongues of flame. This, I thought, this surely is the end. My uncle, however, was not in the least perturbed.
3: My dear boy, it is merely burning sulfur. That is the common thing with a volcanic eruption.
0: But if the flames engulf us...
3: They will not engulf us.
0: Well, I suppose it's all the same, whether we choke to death, burn to death, or drown in scalding water.
3: There is no water. We are rising on a bed of lava. What is the time, good Hans?
1: 8 o'clock, master. 8 o'clock of the morning.
0: Strange. It's gone very quiet. What's happened?
1: We do not go up anymore. That is what happens.
0: The eruption has stopped. We are not moving.
3: Do not be alarmed. Before we are many minutes older, we shall continue our journey to the mouth of the crater. We are concerned with a volcano. The eruption is intermittent. It is compelled to breathe, just as we do. Ah, here we go again. Hang on tight, my friends. Hang on tight.
0: We ascended and stopped. Ascended and stopped again. I cannot say how many times the process was repeated. The heat became intense. I sweated from every pore. I must have become lightheaded, for I remember dimly how the powerful arms of Hans suddenly clutched me.
1: Be still, Master Harry, be still. For the rest, we will get your head on the wall of the shaft. Everything is all right. It is all right.
0: I have only a confused recollection of continual detonations, of the shaking of the granite walls, of the raft whirling like a spinning top as it floated on the stream of hot lava. Huge flames roaring all about us. A hot, searing wind blowing from the secret furnaces of the earth. My heart throbbing with terror. This is all I remember.

0: When I opened my eyes, I felt Hans clutching me by the belt. With the other hand, he supported my uncle. I realized presently that I was lying on a mountain slope, scarcely 2 paces from a gully into which I would surely have slipped at the first false step. I was not hurt, but stiff, bruised all over. Like a man rousing from a dream, my uncle asked,
1: Where are we?
2: Who can tell, Meister?
1: In Iceland?
2: No, not Iceland.
1: How do you know?
2: Look about you, Master.
0: We should be at Spitsbergen, I thought. I expected to see a snow-covered cone and widespread glaciers. But no. Here was sunlight. Intense, warming, piercing sunlight. We had been cast from the crater half-naked, and I could feel the warmth of the sun soaking through and through my body. After some delay, the professor spoke.
1: No, it really does not look like Iceland.
0: Perhaps it's the island of Jan Mayen.
1: Oh, out of the question, my boy. This is not a northern volcano.
0: Oh, it's easy to say that, Uncle, but you can't be sure.
1: Look, my boy, down to the base of the mountain. Now, what do you see?
0: Trees.
1: What trees? You recognize them?
0: Could be olives. Figs.
1: Exactly. And yonder there are vines loaded with grapes.
0: And now, as my eyes became accustomed to the brilliant light, I saw beneath me the waters of a sea or lake, which made an island of this enchanted land. Over towards the rising sun was a small port, clustered with houses. Strange-looking boats were anchored in the harbor. Far beyond, numerous small islands could be seen, so many that I was reminded of bees about a beehive. To the west lay a distant mountainous coastline, with one prodigiously lofty cone surmounted by heavy clouds. To the north, there was nothing but water, sparkling in the sun. I asked, "Where can we be?"
1: Now, wherever we are, it is rather warm. And what is more, the volcano is erupting. And I see no sense in staying here to receive a piece of rock upon my head. Let us descend and find somebody who will tell us where we are. Ah, to tell the truth, I feel I'm dying of thirst and hunger. Forward, Hans. Forward.
0: We slithered over piles of ashes, avoiding the streams of hot lava which glided horribly beside us like serpents. As we slipped and scrambled, I said, "We must be somewhere in Asia. On the coast of India, perhaps, or Malaya. We've crossed through the globe and come out at the Antipodes."
1: "But the compass, my boy. Explain the compass. It always pointed northward."
0: I can't explain it. It's a mystery."
1: "No mystery at all. The compass lied."
0: "The compass lied? How do you know?"
1: "Because if it didn't lie, we are now at the North Pole." "Does that strike you as reasonable?"
0: I did not know what to think. Nor did I much care, for I, too, was tormented with thirst and hunger. After a 2 hours' march, we reached a beautiful spread of country where olives, pomegranates, and vines abounded. What a delight it was to press these fruits to our lips. Not far off, near some fresh and mossy grass, I found a spring of fresh water. And here we paused to wash our hands, feet, and faces. While we were doing this, a small boy appeared between 2 tufted olive trees. I cried, "Ah, here's a small inhabitant of this happy land. Boy, boy!"
1: "Here, runs away. Hey, catch him, Hans, catch him."
2: "I will." "Boy, come here, come here."
0: The boy was poorly dressed and terribly scared at our appearance. And who would blame him? Half naked, with tangled hair and ragged beards, we must have looked very ill-favored in his young eyes. Hans caught up with him and dragged him back.
2: "Here he is. But he will not speak. Nothing will he say."
1: "Let me try, Hans.
3: Wie heißt dieser Berg?"
1: "He does not speak, so we are not in Germany. Boy, what is the name of this mountain?" Is he dumb, I wonder? Let us try a little Italian on him. Dove noi siamo? Poi, must I give you a good shaking to loosen your tongue? Come si nomma questa isola?
4: Stromboli! Stromboli!
0: Stromboli. So we were in the central Mediterranean, amidst the eastern archipelago of mythological memory, in the ancient Strongylos, where Aeolus chained up the wind and the tempest, and those blue mountains which rose towards the rising sun were the mountains of Calabria, and that mighty volcano which rose on the southern horizon was the fierce and celebrated Etna. Oh, what a journey. What a marvelous and extraordinary journey we had made. For we had entered the earth by one volcano and had come out by another, more than 1,200 leagues from Sneffels. So was our great adventure ended. There is little more for me to add. We were kindly received by the fishermen of Stromboli, and after a rest of 48 hours, we started our homeward journey. On the 9th of October, we arrived in Hamburg, and here our faithful Hans bade us farewell and departed for his native Iceland. Shortly, too, I married my uncle's goddaughter, my dearest, my ever-beloved Gretchen, though that, as they say, is another story. My uncle's greatness as both a scientist and an explorer was speedily recognized. Hamburg gave a festival in our honor. A public meeting of the Johanneum Institute was held at which the professor related the full story of our adventures, omitting only the mystery in connection with our lying compass.
1: Ah, that compass. Why did it point to the south instead of to the north? It baffles me, Harry. It baffles me.
0: I think I can explain it now, Uncle.
1: You can?
0: Yes. For 6 months now, it has lain untouched and unnoticed here in your study. As you see, the needle still points to the south.
1: Why, bless me, so it does. But why, my boy? Why?
0: Because during that hurricane on the Central Sea, we encountered a ball of fire. Remember?
1: Of course I remember. But what has that to do with it?
0: The ball of fire turned our raft into a magnet, didn't it? And likewise, Uncle, it turned the compass topsy-turvy.
1: So it was a trick of the electricity. Brilliant, Harry, brilliant. Ha, now I am happy. You have cleared up for me the one great mystery of our journey. Our unforgettable journey to the center of the earth.

0: That was the eighth and last installment of A Journey to the Center of the Earth, adapted by Howard Jones from the novel by Jules Verne. The cast was as follows. Harry Lawson was played by Bernard Horsfall, Professor von Hartwig by Jeffrey Banks, and Hans Bjolke by John Daglish. It was produced in the north of England by Trevor Hill. Tomorrow in Storytime on Radio 4 at 5:25, you'll be able to hear the third installment of The Flight of the Heron by D.K. Broster, which has been abridged for reading on radio in 8 parts, and tomorrow's episode is called The Flood Tide. That's tomorrow.
1: I hope you're not hungry, dear Henry, I've just burnt the roast and I've ruined the spuds.
2: Well, that's a nice thing, isn't it? After I've been working...
1: Henry, I've got me secret supply.
2: You don't mean...
1: Polo mints.
2: Yum, yum.
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1: 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Orange juice.
2: No, sir. New Kellogg's Rise and Shine.
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1: But Rodgers in the 25th century. And the shower of silver dollars from Popsicle Pete's money box. Buck Rogers, the amazing young fellow who was born right here in our own 20th century, but who was held in a state of suspended animation for 500 years. And now he's living in the highly mechanized and super scientific world of the 25th century. In company with Lieutenant Wilma Deering, a girl soldier, and Dr. Hewer, the greatest scientist who ever lived, his life is one thrilling adventure after another. For just recently, they flew their rocket-powered spaceship to the far-off planet Jupiter to run down Killer Kane and Ardala, arch-criminals of interplanetary space. But now they're back on Earth again. And our story opens in the weird and wonderful laboratory of Dr. Hewer. At Niagara, the capital of 25th century America, we find the old scientist alone, working feverishly over a mass of strange diagrams and complicated formulas that cover the top of his desk. Let's join him there. Here we go, 500 years into the future.
2: Heat output times the square of the lens radius times pi equals. I've got it.
3: Hello, Doctor.
4: Wilma, look.
2: I've worked out the heat radiation formula for the mechanical mole.
3: Mechanical mole?
4: Yes. Set me at that subcosmic radio unit.
3: But what under the sun is...
4: Excuse me, Wilma. Calling Factory B-18. Factory B-18.
5: Factory B-18. Rankin.
4: Rankin. This is Dr. Hewer.
5: Oh, yes, Doctor.
4: Set the radial heat controls exactly as I tell you.
5: Yes, sir.
4: Number one at 33 degrees, 4 minutes right. Number two at 7 degrees, 17 minutes right. Number three at 9 degrees, 9 minutes left.
5: Yes, sir.
4: Do it immediately. We'll take the mole on a test run just as soon as we can get over there.
5: Yes, sir.
4: Signing off.
3: Well, now, Doctor.
4: Where's Buck Wilma?
3: Why... Oh, he's out making a trial flight in the new super rocket ship you developed just after we got back from Jupiter.
4: Oh.
3: But what is a mechanical mole?
4: Well, then wait. We'll want him in on the test run of the mechanical mole, too. Central Radio Bureau. Dr. Hewer calling Central Radio Bureau.
3: Mechanical mole, did you say? Mm.
5: Central Radio Bureau. Stratton speaking.
4: Oh, Dr. Hewer, Stratton. Do you know where I can reach Captain Buck Rogers?
5: Oh, he's making a test flight, Doctor, in the new interplanetary rocket.
4: Yes, I know, but where is he?
5: Well, last reported about 17 points west of the moon, flying a course in the general direction of Saturn.
4: Well, then use a subcosmic power beam to contact him immediately. Ask him to join us at the spaceport just as soon as he can get back to Earth. Hangar number four.
5: Oh, the experimental hangar.
4: That's right. And radio Sergeant Carlborg out there that we're coming. Tell him to have everything ready for us.

0: I'll call them both right away, sir.
1: Thank you. Signing off.
0: Signing.
1: Did you come over here in a rocket-powered air roadster, Wilma?
2: Well, yes, Doctor, I did.
1: Fine. We'll use it to fly out of the spaceport. Come along.
2: But I don't understand. All this talk about a mechanical mole and heat radiation formulae.
1: Wilma,
2: and...
1: we're about to embark on the most amazing scientific venture we've ever attempted.
2: Oh, really?
1: Come along now. I'll tell you about it on the way over. Oh, good. Your rocket roadster is the enclosed model.
2: Yeah, it keeps my hair from getting blown all over the place.
1: That's what you're wearing, a flying helmet.
2: Well, that's as good an excuse as any.
1: Here now. Get in.
2: Want me to take the controls?
1: If you like. All ready.
2: Then here we go. These little things certainly make a quick takeoff, don't they?
1: Well, don't spare the power. The sooner we get over there, the sooner we'll be able to start out in a mechanical mold.
2: Well, tell me about it. What is it? What's it for? What's it do?
1: Look, Wilma, for years, we've devoted all our time and effort to exploring the vast reaches of outer space. Mars, Venus, Jupiter, Saturn, even far-off Pluto.
2: Yes, and we've had some mighty interesting times on those planets.
1: Yes, but as a result of the fascination of interplanetary exploration, we have utterly neglected the very world we live on, Earth.
2: Yes, I guess so. But now, what has that got to do with...
1: A few elementary facts we do know. Seismographs, instruments that measure shocks and vibration in the Earth, have indicated that it has a central core some 4,000 miles in diameter, composed in all probability of the heavier elements like iron, nickel, platinum, and radium.
2: Only, of course, they're liquefied.
1: What?
2: Awfully hot in the center of the Earth, isn't it?
1: The temperature is probably in thousands of degrees.
2: Well, then, the elements you mentioned must be liquefied.
1: No. No. Although that temperature is far higher than that at which any known substances could be ordinarily used and remain solid, the enormous pressure is undoubtedly sufficient to keep it from nothing.
2: Some pressure?
1: Well, normal atmospheric pressure that which surrounds us all the time is a little over 14 pounds per square inch.
2: Yes, I know.
1: But the pressure at the core of the Earth is estimated at about 3 million atmospheres.
2: Good night. But now, Doctor...
1: Now, of course, we know that most of the Earth's land surface is covered with a layer of sedimentary rock.
2: Mm-hmm.
1: Particles of rock and sand that were spread about by water following the Ice Age, and then settled and stuck together.
2: Yeah.
1: Now, geologists agree that a widespread granitic layer extends well under all the continents.
2: Mm-hmm.
1: Other common minerals are shales and sandstone and basalt in such forms as dolerite and gabbro. And ecrogite and pacolite.
2: What and what and... Oh, now listen, Doctor. You're just trying to mix me all up and change the subject. I want to know about the mechanical mole.
1: Well, then watch your navigation. It's swinging us round.
2: Huh?
1: Directly below us, there at the spaceport.
2: Oh. Great day. That thing?
1: Yes.
2: Why, it looks like a big, long metal sausage.
1: It's made of plexo-impervium. The toughest and most flexible metal known to us.
2: That huge lens at the end of it. And those little fins sticking out all over the sides.
1: A thermic radiation projector. A heat ray.
2: Oh.
1: And the fins shield a system of non-recoil energy projectors.
2: But what is it for? What does it do?
1: Well, what's the controls? We're heading straight down at it.
2: I'm sorry. It's such a strange-looking thing. And look at all the people gaping at it from that barrier that's strung around.
1: Well... Land us there in the open space between it and the hangar.
2: Okay.
1: You see, there's Sergeant Carlborg waiting for us.
2: Yes, sir. I'm cutting the power. Now we'll coast down.
1: Mm-hmm. We're dropping pretty fast, Wilma.
2: Then I'll use some reverse power to land us without a bump. Now, let's get out so I can find out what this mechanical mole is all about.
3: Dr.
1: Hewitt,
3: sir.
1: Hello, Carlborg.
2: Hello there.
3: And Lieutenant Wilmer. Well, I might have known you'd be coming along on this experimental trip, miss.
2: Well, now I know that the mechanical mole is capable of making some kind of a trip anyway.
3: Been having quite a time keeping the crowds back of the fence, Doctor. They all want to have a look at her.
1: I thought you were going to keep it in the hangar, Carlborg. Not the sort of machine that should be around where people can get at it or into it.
3: All my men are keeping the mole at a safe distance. You see, Mr. Rankin from the factory brought it out here to make some adjustments on it.
1: Oh, then he's already been here.
3: Yes, sir. Left just a minute ago.
1: Fine, fine. That means we can start out in the mechanical mold without delay.
2: Well, what about Buck, Doctor?
1: Oh, of course. Funny that he isn't here. I told him to come out and make himself at home in the mold whenever he... Harbaugh.
3: Yes, sir?
1: We were expecting Captain Rogers to meet us here.
3: I haven't so hide or hair, Captain Rogers, Doctor, since the day you three took off for Jupiter, when you went after Killer Kane.
1: Well, I expect there's nothing we can do but wait for him. And while we're waiting, Wilma, I'll take you into the control room of this machine and explain to you how it works.
2: At last, I'm going to find out what it's all about.
1: Carbog.
3: Yes, sir?
1: You better have your men clear a long path for us in the general direction of the city. We don't want the withering heat from the thermic radiation projector to hurt anyone when we start up.
3: Yes, sir. Do it right away, sir.
2: The rocket rest to be all right here next to the hangar?
1: Yes.
2: Come on, let's get into this big machine.
1: No, wait a minute. There's the radio call signal inside the hangar office.
2: Oh, let Carlborg take it.
1: He's moving the crowd back. Only take a second to ask it, maybe, but... Here now.
4: Buck Rogers. Center Radio Bureau calling Captain Buck Rogers. Calling Captain Buck Rogers.
1: Hello? Hello?
4: Urgent message for Captain Rogers from the office of the President of America.
1: Oh, well, Captain Rogers isn't here, but I am expecting him any minute.
4: Oh, Dr. Shore?
1: Yes?
4: This is Stratton speaking.
1: Oh, Stratton.
4: I'm sure it'll be all right for you to relay this message to the Captain, sir. Besides, you want to know about it.
1: What is it?
4: Well, it reads as follows. Killer Kane and Ardela have escaped.
1: What?
4: Yes, sir.
2: Good night.
1: Then tell the President we'll drop everything to get on that trail immediately.
4: No, wait, sir. You'd better hear the rest of it.
1: Well, all right, go ahead.
4: Killer Kane and Ardela have escaped from the emergency prison where they were placed to await transfer to the city prison.
1: Yes, yes.
4: A clever trick made it possible for them to get a 24-hour start in the rocket plane you used for the Jupiter expedition.
2: That's the ship in the universe.
4: Entire space patrol fleet has been unable to pick up that ship's rocket trail. Apparently, there's nothing we can do but wait until the two criminals show up again. Urge, however... that you keep constantly on guard against Kane and Ardela's reappearance. End of message.
1: All right, Stratton. Thank you.
2: Doctor? Doctor, what can we do?
1: Nothing, Wilma, except what the President suggests. Wait for them to show up again.
2: I know, Doctor, but... do you suppose they really did leave Earth in that ship of ours?
1: Why, what do you mean?
2: They might have just sent it flying alone by the automatic controls as a trick.
1: Possibly. To throw us off that trail.
3: All move back, Doctor, and you can... Hey, what's the matter?
1: Nothing. Come along, Wilma. We've bought the mechanical mold.
2: Yes, sir.
3: Right this way. Crowd's mighty anxious to see that big machine get started, Doctor.
1: Are they?
3: Yes, sir. You'll catch it. Hey, look! Look, it's moving!
1: You're right. And the heat ray at the nose of it is starting to glow.
2: Doctor, Killer Kane and Ardela.
1: You're right. And with that heat ray, the lives of all these people out here are in danger.
2: And Kane and Ardela won't hesitate to use it.
3: It's moving over toward the crowd of people right now. Come on, we've got to stop it.
1: Stop it how?
3: What can we do?
1: Get those people away from here. Come on.
5: Day, the terrible destruction that could be done with the gigantic heat ray in the nose of that mechanical mole is too appalling to even think about. But now stand by for a few words from your favorite announcer, and then we'll be back with more of this thrilling story. Now let's get back to the world of the future. Back to the municipal spaceport at Niagara, capital of 25th century America, where a terror-stricken crowd is watching a gigantic machine called the Mechanical Mole move sluggishly across the landing field. In the front of it, a thermic radiation projector, a gigantic heat ray, begins to glow ominously. Here we go, 500 years into the future.
2: The mole is moving over toward the edge of the crowd.
3: Oh, we've got to stop it, Doctor, before it runs over those people.
1: Stop that? It's impossible.
2: The heat ray is beginning to glow. It's Kane and Ardela, all right.
3: Stop it, Doctor.
6: that's slippery. We'll burn those people in that patch. Somehow we've got to keep it from reaching them.
2: Now look. The heat ray is off now.
3: And the mole has shot it back toward the middle of the field.
2: Tell it Kane and Ardell at the controls. It won't stay away from that crowd for long. If only Buck were here.
3: Yes, sir. Captain Rogers will find a way to stop that thing.
1: Wait. Tarbog.
3: Yes, sir.
1: Come with me quick. Back to the main rocket ship hangar.
3: What for, Doctor?
1: Oh, don't waste time talking. Come along.
3: Yes, sir.
1: Wilma.
2: Yes?
1: Get to the radio unit in this hangar. Call for the rocket control fleet.
2: Huh?
1: Have them assemble at 1,000 feet directly above this field.
2: Yes, sir, right away.
3: Look. The mole is just going around in a circle out there.
1: Yes, but it may not do it for long. You've got a Y-12 space fighter in this main hangar, haven't you?
3: 3 or 4 of them. But the RF-13s carry bigger disintegrators.
1: No, I want the Y-12 for its black ray.
3: Black ray?
1: Yes. We'll climb up above it and cover that mechanical mole with utter darkness.
3: Yes.
1: Then the men in the space fleet can hold it in position with non-recoil energy projectors.
3: Then what?
1: Yes. Now, here's the hangar. Pull the switch to open the big sliding doors so we can get the ship out.
3: Right over here, Doctor.
1: That's it. And here's the white valve just waiting for us.
3: Here, Doctor. I'll open that metal door for you.
1: I've got it. Get in, quick.
3: Yes, sir. Only I wonder if Kane and Ardela have started a mechanical mold charging at the people again.
1: Tarbog, get in here.
3: Yes, sir.
1: Now, here we go. And I hope some of the space fleet is on its way over.
3: We have smashed into the top of the hangar door. Hey, but look.
1: Yes, yes, I see. The mole is standing still down there.
3: Yes, sir. The people are starting to move closer to it again.
1: Oh, we've got to stop that. I'll call Wilma down there at the other hangar.
3: It's no use, Doctor. She's down there on the field again. Too far away to hear the call.
1: Well, then perhaps you tell your men to keep that car back.
3: Oh, wait. Here they come, sir.
1: What?
3: The rocket, please.
1: Oh, good. Rocket fleet attention. Rocket fleet attention.
4: Captain Wilson speaking, Dr. Huer. Rocket fleet standing by.
3: Yes, sir. They're in a big circle right above us. Must be 8 or 10 of them, sir.
1: Good. Wilson, I want you to keep the circle you formed directly above the big machine you see down there on the flying field.
4: Aye, sir.
1: I'm going to shoot down a black ray to envelop that machine in darkness. And I want your ship to send down paralysis waves on with full power behind them. I'll give you the order.
4: Must be Kane and Ardella in the mechanical mold.
1: Oh, then you know about their escape?
4: Yes, sir. The rest of the rocket fleet is out in space trying to pick up their trail.
1: The reason your ship will have to use all available power behind the paralysis waves is because the mole has an elasto-impervium hull.
4: Will the rays penetrate that at all?
1: Only a tremendous concentration of them. Even then, they may take some time to penetrate. That's why I'll cover the mole with a black ray to discourage its moving around.
4: We're all ready, Dr. Huer. My pilot's been in contact with the other ships on a separate wavelength.
1: Good. Here goes the black ray. And I'm Cobo.
3: Right, sir.
1: Careful. There's Wilma down there. It might blind her. Stumble into the path of the mechanical mole.
3: No. Look. Now she's running over towards the hangar.
1: Perhaps away from the mole.
3: It's not moving out of the black way. But she's certainly in a hurry.
1: Never mind that now. Wilson. Hello, Wilson.
4: Standing by for orders, Doctor.
1: Have you got full power behind the paralysis rays?
4: Yes, sir.
1: Then have the men in your ship turn them on.
4: Right, sir. Order for all ships.
1: It may take a few minutes, Tarbog, but the high concentration of those rays is bound to get through that hull down there enough to be effective.
3: I should think so. Coming from the wall, them control ships.
1: Now, cut off the black ray a moment so we can see them all again. And let the fleet men check on their aim with the paralysis ray.
3: Now. Hey, look.
1: Yes, I see. Kane and Ardela found out how to make the mechanical mold drill its way down into the earth.
3: By using the heat ray on the front of it.
1: Yes. They'll get out of range of the fleet's paralysis rays.
3: Underground.
1: Exactly. There's only one thing to do. Captain Wilson. Calling Captain Wilson.
4: I see, Doctor. It's going into the ground. Our paralysis rays won't be able to
1: affect... Wilson, have your ship drop down to 100 feet in their present circle formation.
4: Yes?
1: Instead of paralysis rays, better use force rays. Non-recoil energy projectors.
5: That will keep the mold from moving any further.
4: Even down there under the ground?
5: Even under the ground. Do it now.
4: Right.
3: What about us, Doctor?
5: We smothered without his strength.
3: It didn't break him in there.
5: No, no, the hull of the mold is too well insulated against heat. But it'll melt the ground around it.
3: I see. Then you let the ground re-harden around it.
5: Exactly, that's right. It will be locked tightly in a huge area of solidified rock. Here goes the heat ray. It'll harden. We've got them, Cowboy.
3: The patrol fleet is holding them right there to the fourth range.
5: And they won't need it for long. See all that steam?
3: Yes.
5: An underground stream that'll cool the ground and harden it quickly.
3: Then they're trapped, all right. But how are we ever going to get Kane or Dela out of there?
5: Well, we'll think of that later. The main thing now is that we have them.
7: Dr. Dewar, calling Dr. Dewar.
3: Oh, that's why she was running to my hangar to call you.
7: Calling Dr. Dewar?
5: Yes, yes, yes, Wilma.
7: The mold, the mechanical mold.
5: Completely trapped, Wilma, in solid rock.
7: Your trunk is in it, Doctor. Helpless. You'll suffocate.
5: But in the mechanical mold.
7: Yes, sir, he got there before we did. Climbed into the mold with Captain Brandon. While Cardboard was taking a radio call in the hangar.
3: No wonder I didn't see him.
5: Then we thought it was Kane and our tailor.
7: I'm trying desperately to contact you by radio. Just heard your orders to the space.
5: Well, then why didn't I hear him?
3: The receiver on this ship is tuned to the general utility tower.
5: Oh, and the mold's on ultra short wave.
7: You've got to help him now. Quick, he's suffocating.
5: Suffocating?
7: Talk to him, Doctor. And do something to get him out of there.
5: All right. All right.
3: Right here. I'll adjust this receiver and pick up the mold now.
5: Thank you. Buck. Hello, Buck.
8: Hi, Doctor. Get me out of here, will you?
5: Yes, yes.
8: When that black ray hit down this way, I banged in the control board. Wrecked the air conditioning controls and all the light controls, too. Now, there's not much air left in this small control cabin, so if you can...
5: Buck, turn on the thermic radiation projector in the nose of the mold. That'll let you melt your way back to the surface.
8: I don't dare try it.
5: Why?
8: I can't see a thing in this darkness, and I... Might wreck the whole works and me with it.
5: Well, then listen, Buck. Buck.
8: Yes, sir?
5: The inertron control. The inertron lifting unit.
8: I don't know where it is.
5: The lever is under the left side of your control seat. Lift it upward.
8: Right.
7: Doctor, what good will that do? That journey can't last much longer.
5: Now, Buck.
7: Doctor.
5: Buck Rogers.
3: No air, Doctor. It's got him.
7: Doctor, you and he'll die down
5: Oh, wait, Wilma, wait.
7: What are you going to do?
5: I don't know yet.
7: You've got to get him out of there.
5: Wait. Wilson. Captain Wilson.
4: Yes, sir. I've heard it all.
5: You've got to melt that ground again.
4: Right.
5: When they melt that ground, you push the mold out with our first boat. Cardboard, take the ship control.
3: Yes, sir.
7: Doctor. Doctor, can't you do
5: something? Right away, Wilma.
7: But you may be too late. Don't you understand? Look, you're suffocating down there.
5: Full power, Cardboard. Break down there. I'll work the force ray.
3: I sir. Full power.
5: Now the fourth ray.
9: Land up again.
5: We're pushing them all back up to the surface now.
3: Bring us right down to China.
5: Yes, the plan is now.
3: Now, south.
5: Here we go.
3: We're landed, sir.
5: Now, quick. That crowbar there on the wall.
3: Crowbar?
5: Oh, all right. I have it. Out here. This metal door.
3: Yes, sir. Yes, sir. We pushed them all right back on top of solid ground again. It's hot around here, too.
5: Oh, never mind that. Help me try open the door of the mechanical mold.
3: Yes, sir.
2: Doctor, can you open the door outside? Can you save him?
5: Help us. Quick.
2: You bet I will.
5: Now, pull.
3: He's open.
2: Buck! Are you all right?
3: Buck! I suppose
2: that. Get some water. Get a healing ray.
5: Cardboard, there's a healing ray in the hangar number 3.
3: Yes, sir. Right away, sir.
2: Cardboard, you never thought you'd get you out of there alive.
3: I'm all right.
5: Oh, thank you. I
3: just needed some air. A little fresh air.
2: Cardboard, I was afraid that...
3: Well, Doctor?
5: Yes, Buck.
3: He worked. When do we start for the center of the earth? Hey, a
5: trip to the center of the Earth in that mechanical mole ought to provide thrills galore. Be sure to listen to the next episode.
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16: Presenting the amazing interplanetary adventures of Flash Gordon. These thrilling adventures come to you as they are pictured each Sunday in the Comic Weekly, the world's greatest pictorial supplement of humor and adventure. 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For the benefit of those who may not have heard the earlier episodes, Flash Gordon and Dale Arden were thrown onto the new planet Mongo. The two Americans were sent to the prison city of the Hawkmen. In a tournament of death, Flash Gordon wins the unconquered kingdom of the caves and sets out to subdue his domain. We now follow Flash Gordon in his conquest of the kingdom of the caves. Having picked up a company of King Voltan's Hawkmen, the huge rocket ship bearing Flash and Dale to their new kingdom heads for the yawning mouth of Kira, the wild and forbidding cave world. Following Ming's map and instructions, Captain Khan steers a course for the stronghold of Zug, chief of the cavemen. The ship leaves the gloom of the first cave and enters another, colossal in size and brilliantly lighted. They land and get out of the rocket ship.
17: Well, Dale, we're here.
18: What a huge cave. And look at all those little holes in the side.
17: Those must be the dwellings of my subjects. Khan. Is all my kingdom like this?
19: I've never been inside before, Your Majesty. Nobody has ever explored this strange underground world.
18: Look, men are coming out of those holes in the cliff. And what fierce-looking men.
17: That powerful-looking red-headed giant must be their leader.
19: We'll break the news to him, Your Majesty.
20: Me, Zook. Me, chief here. Why you come, huh?
19: Bend your knee, O red-haired one. This is King Flash the First, ruler of Kira, the cave world. By order of Ming the Merciless, emperor of Mongo.
20: No. No, king. Me, chief. Me kill him.
18: Ew. Look out, Flash.
19: Drop that stone axe, you fool.
20: Yes.
19: This is a ray pistol which can dissolve you into pieces.
17: Wait, Khan. I'll not rule any man I can't beat in fair combat.
20: You stronger. You king.
17: Thanks, Zug. I'll make you my right-hand man.
21: Run. Run for your life. He comes. The eater of men.
17: What's the matter?
20: Big lizard monster. Eats men. Run for your life.
17: Khan. Give me my signal gun. If that thing gets close enough, I'll shoot him.
18: No. No, shoot him, Flash.
19: Here goes. Good work, Your Majesty. You have blinded him.
17: There he goes. I don't think you'll ever be bothered by him again, Zug.
20: Oh, King. Me and my pride fight for you always.
17: Fine. With the cavemen and the hawkmen, I'll conquer my kingdom.
16: Flash Gordon leads his army of cliffmen and hawkmen into the immense caves which make up his kingdom. After progressing for a long time without seeing a living thing, he decides to take Dale and go on a scouting expedition. Walking through a cave of terrifying beauty, the two Americans are suddenly surprised by a band of lizard men. They drop from all sides, hurling stones. Flash is knocked out, and Dale's signal gun shrieks its siren as she fires bolt after bolt at the charging man-beast. Back on the plane, Captain Khan and Zug leap to their feet as the wailing of Dale's signal gun reaches their ears. With the dashing, fearless Captain Khan at their head, the squad of Hawkmen come to the rescue.
19: Dale! What has happened to His Majesty?
18: Lizard men, they attacked us and knocked Flash out. I fought them off, but they took Flash and escaped through that crevice.
19: Like block with a huge stone. Men, swing that quick firing gun into position. There. This way, Dale. Let us find His Majesty.
18: Look! Blood.
19: That means King Flash came this way. Lizard men don't bleed.
18: This passage seems blocked up.
19: We'll have to use a nitro gun.
18: Wait. Let me squeeze through that opening.
19: Right. How is it, Dale? Can you see the end?
18: Not yet.
19: Now?
18: I'm stuck, but I can see light ahead.
0: Dale?
18: Flash, darling. You're alive. I'm so glad.
0: They'll have to get the cannon. I can't budge this stone.
18: Can you reach my signal gun?
0: Yes, I've got it. Thanks, Dale. Quiet. Here come the lizard men after me.
16: In the meantime, in the castle of Azora, the witch queen of the blue magic men, Saul, the chief magician, calls the queen's attention to something he sees in the magic glass.
6: Here, look, O queen.
22: Strangers to my cave.
6: Fighting with the lizard men. See, they have blown down the stone and have conquered their opponents. They are free. They are coming this way.
22: What a handsome blonde leader. Saul, we must go to welcome him.
19: What's that, Khan? Why, the earth is trembling. The walls are shaking.
18: Look, the soldiers, and look, and the cavemen.
0: They're buried under an avalanche of stone. That weird light. What does it mean?
19: Look, in the midst of the lurid flames, a woman.
22: Greetings, strangers.
19: Who are you?
6: Bend the knee, O strangers. You are face to face with Azora, queen of the blue magic men.
18: A queen?
19: I am King Flash. I bend my knee to no one, man or woman.
22: So? Make him bow to me, Tal.
19: Poison gas.
0: She's strangling us.
18: Bless us.
0: Dale. Don't worry, Dale. I'm...
6: Your spell is on them, O queen. See, they sink to the ground unconscious from the sleep gas. Yours is the power to bring them back, or you...
22: The fool. He thinks he can pit his muscle against sleep gas. Have them carried to the gravity sled. We return to the castle.
6: Well, Queen Azora, here are the three strangers laid out before you, still in deep slumber, from which only you have the power to bring them back. What is your pleasure?
22: Ah, he is so handsome, so big and strong. Tall, use the pull motor. Bring this one back to life.
6: There. His eyelids quiver. A shudder runs through his body. The blonde youth is coming back to us.
19: Don't worry, Dale. I'm with you. Where am I? Oh, it's you.
22: Yes. Are you so displeased with my appearance? Am I not beautiful to look upon?
19: Dale!
22: Save your breath. She cannot hear you. She cannot answer you. She is dead.
19: No! Dale! You witch! You killed her!
22: Yes, I killed her.
19: You stand there and admit it. Why, I'll...
22: Stop! I killed her as I killed you and your other companion. And I can bring her back as I brought you back to life.
19: Then do it. At once.
22: You are young and full of life. It would be a pity to put such a fine specimen of manhood to death.
19: What are you talking about?
22: One of you must die. Which shall it be? You or the girl?
19: You know there's only one answer to that.
22: Ah, the brave youth wishes to make a supreme sacrifice. Very noble, but very foolish. I've changed my mind. You shall live for me.
19: And Dale, what will happen to her?
22: If you promise to obey me forever, I will bring her back to life.
19: Then I agree to your terms.
22: Shall we seal our bargain with a drink?
19: Very well.
22: Tall?
6: Here it is, O queen.
22: Take this cup, stranger. Drink to our love, fair-haired youth.
19: You've drugged me.
22: Yes. And now you are truly mine forever.
19: I can't seem to remember. Where am I? Who are you?
0: And who am I?
22: Ah, do not worry, my soldier prince. I am your queen, Azura.
0: Azura? Queer, I can't remember who I am. I had something to do. I had to save somebody.
22: Sit back and relax.
0: I must have been struck on the head during a battle. Forgive me for being so foggy.
22: Oh, you are forgiven, my prince. Come with me.
0: My mind is a blank as to my past.
22: You mean you have forgotten everything? Even our love?
0: All I know is that you are the most gorgeous woman I have ever seen.
22: Ah, that is what I have been waiting to hear you say. Listen, my handsome prince. I wish to test you. Look at those two figures suspended there. Do you know them?
0: A man and a girl. Beautiful girl, too. I never saw them before in my life. Should I recognize them? Have I ever met them?
22: One more test. Tall, the pull motor. Bring that man back to life.
6: He is coming back, O Queen.
0: Oh, Flash. Your Majesty. Where is Dale?
1: Dale?
0: Your Majesty? What are you talking about?
1: You must be ill, Your Majesty. Don't you know me? Khan of the Hawkmen.
0: Azura, what's the man raving about?
22: He is a war prisoner of ours, crazy from wounds.
0: Oh, then I quite understand. I forgive him.
22: I am glad you are loyal to me, my prince.
0: I always will be, my beautiful queen.
1: Flash, listen to me.
6: Quiet. Lie back, you.
1: I warn you, it will take 1,000 magic men to keep me in chains.
6: I think not. Guard! Bind him with the electric manacle.
1: Why, you.
6: Silence, dog. I warn you, if you disobey, these manacles will become red hot and sear you to the bone. Take him to the kitchen.
1: Oh, you got Flash!
6: And now for the girl.
18: Flash, where are you?
6: You shall see him. Get up. Come this way.
18: Where am I?
6: You are in the palace of Azura, queen of the magic men. When I draw these curtains, you shall see your lover in the arms of his queen, Azura.
18: Oh, Flash, how could you?
6: Listen.
0: Your kingdom is very beautiful, my darling. I think I would enjoy the sight of food more. I'm starved.
22: Ah, forgive me, my prince. I was so interested in showing you the beauty of my palace, I'd forgotten about food. Come to the dining room. Ho, cook! Some food.
6: Now, strange girl, come with me to the kitchen. You shall serve them.

0: Tall takes Dale to the kitchen of the palace where she joins Khan, who is helping prepare the food.
1: Oh, Dale, you're safe.
2: Yes, Captain Khan. And I'm glad to find you safe, too. But Flash...
1: Yes.
2: Oh, Captain Khan, what has caused Flash to change, though?
1: I do not know, but he seems to be under some kind of spell. This queen is indeed a witch.
3: What are you two whispering about? Get to work.
2: No, I won't. I won't do anything for her.
3: You dare to rebel? Then taste this magnetic whip.
4: Stop. Give me that whip or I'll break your neck.
3: Burn him.
2: Oh, Khan, they'll kill you. Tell them you'll obey.
4: For your sake, Dale, I surrender. I will obey.
3: Good. Now, girl, take this plate of food into the queen and her new prince.
4: Here, I will help you with the tray, Dale.
1: Now, one taste of this acid on the food, and all Azuri's magic won't save her. There.
4: Now then, can you carry it?
2: Yes. I shall take it in now. Ah, here comes the food. Serve my prince first. Serve Flash? Oh, you clumsy fool. Oh, don't you love me anymore, Flash?
5: Love you? Oh, I don't even know you, girl.
2: I will teach this unruly and clumsy servant girl obedience. Gods, give her the whip.
0: What will happen to Dale Arden, held in the clutches of the cruel witch queen Azura? See for yourself in full-colored pictures the terrifying situation that faces our friend. You will find these pictures in next Sunday's Comic Weekly, which is distributed with your Hearst Sunday newspaper. And besides Flash Gordon, you will find all the other friends waiting to entertain you, bringing up Father, the Little King, Barney Google, good old Skippy, Jungle Jim, Polly and her pals, the Cats and Jammer Kids, Toots and Casper, Way Out West, Tilly the Toiler, Mickey Mouse, and many others. Be sure you get the big, full-colored Comic Weekly with your Hearst newspaper next Sunday. And don't forget our date next week at this same time for another chapter in the amazing interplanetary adventures of Flash Gordon.

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3: It's worth a try.
2: And Captain Gordon Taylor has a problem.
5: What the hell is that?
6: That's what took the Hoover, sir!
2: In the year 2104, a fleet of research cruisers were launched into space. 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To seek out new life. 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What you are about to hear took place live, 4 years ago, 70,000 light-years from home. Monday, September the 3rd.
7: There's one thing I know, Patterson.
5: What's that, sir?
7: A smart ship is a happy ship. I bet they didn't teach you that at the Macclesfield Space Academy.
5: No, sir, they didn't.
2: It's 2 months now since the other ships in the fleet exploded. In addition to fears that someone or something is trying to sabotage the mission, there has been a breakdown in crew discipline and a number of avoidable accidents. Captain Gordon Taylor is determined things will get better.
4: Thank you for entering me.
7: Right, Clive, listen up. I want this ship clean from top to bottom. What are you doing?
8: I'm creating an infinitely dense vacuum of dark matter, sir.
7: Excellent, excellent. Now, this lab is a disgrace. Sort out your mess, Doctor.
8: Out of chaos comes enlightenment, sir.
5: Sir, out of chaos comes rats, disease and drug addicts.
7: Yes, all right, Patterson, all right. Fill me in, Clive. What's in the test tube?
8: Dark matter, sir.
7: Hmm? Yeah. I can't see anything.
8: Exactly. 90% of the universe is made up of this dark matter. You can't see it directly, but indirectly it passes a dark shadow over stars, planets, everything in its path. Nobody quite knows what it is, but I thought if I created some, that I could then discover what it is and thereby explain the very essence of the universe.
7: Fascinating. Well, do that, and then make your bed.
8: Yes, sir.
4: Thank you for coming.
8: Neanderthals. A little centrifugal pressure. Wonderful. Oh, yes. Yes. No.
2: The mission has reached a crucial stage. Having entered the as-yet unexplored Andromeda galaxy, hopes are high that the third planet from the Sun, with an atmosphere similar to that of Earth, will at last reward the crew's 6-year search for life.
7: Now, if there's anyone on board who knows how to keep a ship, it's Karen.
5: Yes, sir.
7: Oh, call me Flashdance. How many times?
5: Yes. Flashdance.
7: I guarantee that Karen Trex's quarters will be a model of order and cleanliness.
4: Yeah,
7: if you just... Okay, Karen, let's have the... A look. Hello, Stuart.
9: Hi, sir. Just doing some routine maintenance, sir.
7: Good. Good work. Why are you in Karen's bed pod?
9: Well, it's broken, sir.
6: It keeps breaking, sir.
5: I wonder why.
9: Well, every time I fix it, it breaks, sir.
7: Well, Jackson, you'd better fix it better this time.
9: Yes, sir.
7: As for you, Karen, I'm disappointed. I would have expected you to keep things cleaner.
6: Yes, sir.
7: Move on, Patterson. Let's keep things clean, people.
2: Episode 3004. Dirty. The following day, there's a breakthrough on the bridge.
7: Oh, what is it? Some sort of signal, Karen?
6: It could be, sir. We can get through the computer now.
8: If I could just have a private word...
7: Not now, Clive. No. We've got something going on here.
5: It's definitely originating from somewhere near the third planet.
7: Oh, this could be it, people.
6: Computer's got it, sir. It's... Oh, my God. Take a look, sir. Ah.
2: The crew's hunch about the third planet was right. A series of radio signals emanating from the vicinity proved to be a coded set of directions for travellers.
6: Once you hit the green nebula, turn left at planet Ushkaka. Carry straight on for 3 light years, and the home of the Dwapai is on your right.
7: The Dwapai.
6: Please report to reception on arrival.
7: Oh, well done. people. It's been a long 6 years, but this is a great day for mankind.
5: I don't like it, sir.
7: Of course you don't, Patterson. Set a course, anyway, for the third planet and the home of the
6: Dwapai, sir.
7: The Dwapai.
5: Somebody keep that malfunctioning robot off the bridge.
6: He's got a name, Melissa. Oh, Ian's excited.
7: He's excited because he's got so much work to do. Come on, little fella. I've got a couple of shirts over here. Anyone else need anything pressed?
6: Oh, yes, I think I've got something.
7: Right now, we need iron more than ever. We've got a new civilization to impress people. Get this right, and there'll be a fleet commendation.
6: What
7: was it you wanted to talk about, Clive?
8: Oh, nothing of importance, sir.
7: Right. Let's get this ship spick and span. If there's one thing we're going to show the Dwapai, it's that the human race knows how to clean its face.
6: Thanks for doing this, Stuart.
9: A pleasure. There you go.
6: Do you think this is all right, you always being in here? I mean, you don't think people will think there's something going on between us?
9: Well, I don't know. I mean, is something going on between us?
6: What do you mean?
9: Well, you asked me over a lot to fix your bed pod.
6: Well, it breaks down a lot, doesn't it?
9: But maybe you exaggerate a bit because you like me on your bed.
6: Maybe you don't fix it very well, so I have to keep asking you onto my bed.
9: Oh, look, Karen.
6: How do you get cleaning? Isn't it amazing how filthy a room gets?
9: Karen?
6: Would you like a duster for that circuit board?
9: No, I need to fix it before I dust it.
6: Okay.
9: I love you, Karen.
6: Sorry, Stuart, did you say something?
9: No. Well, yes. Look, we've known each other for so long. You know the rules and so do I. And inside we both know what's been going on. And I couldn't see you with any other guy. And I just want to tell you how I'm feeling. I've got to make you understand.
6: Oh, I thought I'd done that bit by the door. What is that disgusting mess?
9: Karen, are you listening?
6: The Hoover's not picking it up. Stuart! It's picking up the Hoover! Oh.
2: What Karen doesn't know is that some of Clive's experimental dark matter has leaked out of the laboratory and is spreading through the ship. That evening, in the revolving canteen with its panoramic views of never-ending emptiness, the crew have dinner, unaware of the unfolding disaster.
7: We should be able to see it coming into view any moment. Ah, would you look at that?
9: What's that, sir?
7: The planet of the Dwapai. It's visible for the first time just up ahead. Magnificent.
9: Where?
7: Well, right in the distance, that small sliver of golden light. Oh, no, you missed it. Well, it'll come round again in a mo.
0: Thank you for entering me. All right.
7: Ah, Clive, come in. Take a leg out of the window. We can see the Dwapai planet.
0: Oh.
6: Did that door just call you Four Eyes?
0: I didn't notice.
7: Oh, look, there it is. That thin sliver of light. That's where we're heading.
0: Where is it?
7: The land of the Dwapai. It's there, straight ahead.
6: Well,
7: the left. It's gone again.
6: Oh, let's see.
7: Is it me, or is this canteen revolving unusually fast?
6: Could you pass the sauce, please?
9: Yeah.
6: No need to throw it.
9: It's the revolve. It's getting faster.
7: Well, fix it, Jackson. I can't see my beef Wellington. Oh, look, there's the planet. Over to the...
6: Oh, no, you missed it.
9: I've had a look at the ship's computer already, sir. There seems to be some unknown energy source messing with the circuits.
7: Clive, what's the scientific explanation of all this?
9: Don't know.
6: Well, you'll never guess what happened to me. I was trying to hoover my room when this sort of black mess just sucked away the whole hoover. It just vanished, didn't it, Stuart?
9: Yeah.
6: Nearly took my arm off. And before I know it, this pops out.
7: What's that?
6: I don't know. It's some sort of plant pot.
8: Oh, this is no plant pot. It's a hat. Dates from the 19th century, and if we look underneath, yes, made in Transylvania.
6: But it makes no sense.
8: It makes perfect sense. It was worn by women to show they were unmarried.
6: No, I mean, it makes no sense that it's here.
8: Well, funny things happen. Nature of the universe and all that. Lady luck, certainty of chance, frogs falling from the sky.
7: What frogs I can get, not 19th century Transylvanian hats. That's just Freaky City, huh? Hello, there, to the...
6: Oh, no, it's gone.
0: Thank you.
6: Captain.
0: Thunder thighs.
5: Captain, what did that door just say?
10: I think there's a problem with the polite technology systems as well,
11: sir. Well, fix it, Jackson. Do your job. Can you imagine if the Dwopi come on board and the ship starts calling them stick eyes and wart face, stuff like that?
5: That's not the only problem, sir. You should see level one. It's a bit of a mess.
11: Karen, that's your department. Get it cleaned.
6: I can't, sir. The Hoover's turned into a hat.
3: Oh, for crying out loud.
5: Sir, I really think you should come to level one now. See what I mean?
11: What in heaven's name is that?
6: That's what took the Hoover, sir. Except now it's much bigger.
9: It's like... What is it like? It's like a sort of dark nothingness.
6: A shadow.
9: That's right, a dark, shadowy nothingness devouring the corridor.
5: Do you know anything about this, Clive?
12: What?
5: What? That, over there.
12: Oh, that. No idea.
11: Give us more detail, Clive.
12: Maybe someone put too much dye in the washing machine.
5: That's a stupid suggestion.
12: Maybe a pipe's broken.
5: What pipe?
12: A waste pipe.
9: If that's waste, somebody's had a hell of a lot of madras.
11: Well, what am I supposed to do, Clive? As chief scientist, you have a duty to come up with an explanation.
12: As captain, you have a duty to know what to do.
6: Why don't we just seal off these doors, forget about it, and get on with the day like nothing ever happened?
11: That's what I like to hear, a positive contribution. I want level one sealed off. And Jackson?
9: Yes, sir?
11: Your job's on the line. You get your act together and you fix the electrics.
9: Okay. Try walking out now, Karen.
12: Go on. Exit off.
9: Okay, and come back in.
12: Come in. Lardy.
6: Oh!
9: Oh, don't worry, Karen. It doesn't know what it's saying. Because you're not lardy. You're lovely.
6: Just don't.
9: What?
6: Just don't. Oh, I can't stand it anymore. All these years stuck together, flirting.
9: Well, let's just... give in to it.
6: We can't. It's against regulation.
11: Right. Any progress with the door?
12: Come and get me, big boy.
11: I guess that's a no. I hope, Jackson, you're keeping focused on the job.
9: Yes, sir. There's not much I can do without iron. If the ship's robot hadn't been malfunctioning since day one, he could probably have sorted this out.
11: Oh, well. I've had enough. I'm off to bed. Keep at it, Jackson.
9: Yes, sir.
12: Yeah.
11: Oh. Off a cry now, you loud.
6: Well... I suppose I should be getting to bed too. See you in the morning. Bye.
9: Bye. I love you.
6: Was that you? Or the door?
9: It was me.
6: Oh, Stuart! Oh! I can't pretend!
9: Really?
6: Oh! Forget regulations. Let's go. Let's go to my room.
9: Oh, wow.
6: Stuart, you're shaking.
9: It's just that I've never been...
6: As happy?
9: No, I've never been...
6: So excited?
9: No, I've never been...
6: Just Stonehenge?
9: No, I've never been touched for the very first time.
6: Well, there's a first time for everything. Come on, Stuart.
2: Going to bed, however... is not going to be easy. The stairs, which once led to the sleeping quarters, the games room and the bathroom facilities, now lead to a swirling, vast, black emptiness.
6: Oh!
9: Oh, no!
11: This isn't good, people.
6: Oh, I really need the bathroom.
11: Look at me. Look at me, Clive, in the eyes. And tell me you don't know what this is. Both eyes, Clive.
12: Just because I'm a scientist doesn't mean I've got an answer for everything.
5: Listen, freak boy, you know, I know you know, and you're going to tell us, or you're going down there for a swim.
12: All right, I admit it. There was an accident in the lab. Some dark matter escaped.
5: This is dark matter?
12: Well, it's not ice cream, is it?
11: Run it by me again, Clive. What exactly is dark matter?
12: It's what makes the universe dark, mysterious, terrifying. It's the very unknownness of space.
11: How the hell did you make that?
12: I've been trying for years. Only now has my work truly come to fruition. And if you don't mind me saying, I've done pretty well.
11: Yeah, I'm not sure this is the moment to pat yourself on the back, Clive.
12: Well, as with all great discoveries, sir, there's good and bad. Remember when they first cloned the human cell? The medical benefits far outweighed the negative.
5: Just remind me of the benefits of dark matter.
12: I'm not sure yet.
6: Can we go through it? I really need the bathroom.
12: Only if you really need to go.
8: If I've done it right, and I'm pretty sure I have, it's got a crushing gravitational pull which could take you anywhere.
6: The bathroom?
8: Possibly there, possibly billions of light years from there.
6: As long as there's a bathroom.
5: How could you let this thing escape? Don't you have laboratory precautions?
8: Yes, but someone stole my draft excluder.
5: What?
8: It was Percy, my cloth snake draft excluder. I put it under the door, but someone stole it.
5: That's your laboratory precautions?
8: It's worked before, when the anthrax got out.
11: Anthrax?
8: Don't worry about that now. Anyway, so now you know.
5: Do you want me to kill him now, sir, or torture him slowly?
11: No. What I want are solutions. We're on the brink of becoming the first ship for 20 years to make contact with a new life form, and we've only got half a ship. What should be the greatest moment of my career is turning into the most embarrassing.
5: Oh, no.
11: Nothing to iron today, little one. The dark matter has swallowed up my silk shirt and corduroy trousers. Can things get any worse?
5: I wish it had swallowed him up.
6: Oh, Iron looks a bit upset.
10: He's coming very fast. Very fast.
6: Look out!
10: Iron!
2: Knocked by the malfunctioning ship's robot into the dark matter, Captain Gordon Taylor has disappeared without trace.
6: Captain! Captain!
2: 3 seconds later...
8: What's that?
6: Looks like a cafetiere.
8: It is. What are you laughing at? Well, it's really working, isn't it? It's got a time-space vortex and everything. Brilliant.
10: It's not brilliant. Our captain has turned into a cafetiere.
8: No, this is merely the universe maintaining its equilibrium. Something goes in, something comes out. Our captain is somewhere else. This is a half-full cafetiere. Actually, it's still warm. Coffee, anyone?
10: No, thanks. Look, we've got to get our captain back.
8: Well, we could throw the cafetiere back and see what happens. Seems a shame. Smells a damn good roast.
10: What are the chances?
8: Zillions to one.
10: It's worth a try. Give it here.
6: Okay, think positive, everyone.
10: Ow! Ah. Throw the rock back, Clive. We need to keep going.
6: Positive thoughts. Captain, come back. We need you. Please, please come back. It's my Hoover. Oh, brilliant.
10: Okay, and again.
5: Hang on a moment. Shouldn't we think about this? What's more useful, Captain or Hoover?
10: No, Melissa, throw back the Hoover.
2: 2 hours later...
5: What the hell is that?
10: Let's chip it back in. All right, one, two, three.
5: Oh, this is pointless. We need to accept the Captain is not coming back. As second in command... I'm taking control of the ship.
6: Captain?
10: Hooray!
5: Bugger.
6: Good to have you back. Are you back?
13: Of course I'm back.
6: Great! You look... great.
13: What is it?
8: Nothing. Let's just get you to the lab for a checkup.
13: A checkup? Why are you all staring at me?
10: Because we're so pleased to have you back.
2: Captain Gordon Taylor, against all the odds, has returned from the vortex. On the plus side, he's in one piece. On the downside, he's got a very tiny head.
13: I'm a captain, for crying out loud. How can I walk about with a head like this? How can I represent humanity with pride? Nobody can see me.
8: Hold still, sir.
13: It is all your fault, Clive.
8: I'm trying to make up for it, sir. This magnifying glass collar should do the trick. It's the same principle as glasses. Instead of making you see people bigger, it lets people see you bigger. One big lens. Right. Now, look forward.
13: What
8: do you think, Karen? How does he look?
14: From where I'm standing, I can just see a very large ear.
8: Come round the front.
14: Oh, yeah. Oh, Captain, you look great.
13: Do I?
14: Really big-faced now.
13: Can I meet people like this?
14: Of course. Provided they get the angle right.
5: Could I say, sir, if you don't feel up to the job and want a little rest...

0: As second in command, I'm more than happy to step into the breach for a month or two, or however long.
1: Appreciate the offer, Patterson, but I'm on the brink of a triumph. I'm not walking away. Did the great Captain Cook, as the Statue of Liberty rose into view over the horizon, hand over the reins to his cabin boy and say, "No, you discover America. I'm off for a lie down." I'm an adventurer, Patterson, a Viking, and I can tell you I've got a thirst on for glory.
2: Captain Taylor, however, will again be disappointed, as Stuart Jackson has some bad news.
3: Captain, we're in. Captain? Is that the captain?
1: Yes, it's me. I'm here.
4: Go around the front, Stuart.
1: What is it?
3: I've just been to the bridge, sir, to work on the doors. And it isn't there anymore.
1: What do you mean?
3: The bridge has been engulfed by the dark matter, sir. It's like we're slowly sinking into emptiness.
1: What does this mean, Clive?
4: Well, that's the nature of the beast, I'm afraid. It's going to keep going, engulfing the ship until it's completely sucked into its crushing vortex.
0: I didn't think to mention this.
4: Well, I didn't want to alarm anyone. Also, I didn't realise how well I'd made it.
2: There is only one option left to the crew. They must abandon ship in the scout vessel known as the Ferret, and they must do it quickly. As the others climb aboard, Stuart Jackson makes some tiny last-minute adjustments.
3: Okay. The door should shut now.
5: Hurry up, Stuart. It's behind you.
6: You go on.
5: What?
6: Come on. You need to get in.
2: But there is a problem that Stuart can't fix.
7: Come on! Karen! Stuart!
6: Listen, you go on. I'll stay here.
5: What do you mean you'll stay here?
6: Well, the auto launch is bust. I'll have to do it manually.
5: But you can't.
6: Well, I know.
5: Stuart, you can't.
6: I have to.
5: But Stuart...
6: Just go, Karen. I'm happy to do this because I know you'll still be smiling someplace.
5: Oh, Stuart.
8: Oh, please, get in, Karen.
5: Stuart!
8: Preparing for launch.
3: Activating manual procedure now.
2: The crew's six-year journey across 70,000 light-years of space is about to end in tragic failure. Huddled inside the ferret, they look on in silence as the remaining half of the ship is engulfed by darkness. Engineer Stuart Jackson communicates a few final words.
9: I don't know if anyone wants me tools. I've left them in the ferret for you. They're in good nick. And they've done me proud. The drill's got three speeds. I've lost a 3mm drill bit, but I've not.
5: Stuart?
1: You okay, Karen?
5: I'm fine. He's not actually going to die. Tell me he's not actually going to die.
0: He's going to die.
5: Oh.
4: Well, you never know. He might not die. He might be projected to a parallel existence where he'll live as a shadow being, roaming the vastness of space and time.
1: Oh, I've had enough of your talk, Clive. 16 years as captain and I've never lost a ship. A lot of dreams died today.
5: I never told him.
1: Told him what?
5: What I really felt. And now I've lost him forever.
1: He was doing his job. He knew the risks. You don't come into space for a quiet life. Stuart Jackson was a brave man, an adventurer, pioneer.
5: He was a virgin.
1: Sorry?
5: All that macho bravado, all that oil and boiler suits, it was all a front.
0: How do you know?
5: He told me.
0: Really?
5: He was pure, unsullied. If only I'd given him what he wanted.
1: That, Karen, would have been illegal. You know the consequences of having an illegal exchange.
5: What good are rules? He's dead now. And you'll never know what he could have had. And nor will I.
0: You know he came on to me, too.
5: No.
0: Desperate for it, he was.
5: No, you tormented him with your non-regulation lycra. But it was me he wanted. He loved me. Switch on exterior communications.
4: He's gone, Karen.
5: I'm gonna tell the world. The universe. Let eternity record that I kept him out. My true love. Stuart Jackson was my little fixer. My son. That's son with a U, just in case you. My son. My light. I'll never forget you. My true eternal night. That's night with a K-N, not night, as in eternal dark.

0: Stuart Jackson, may every being on every planet know that I loved you.
1: That was very touching, Karen.
2: A bit long?
1: Yeah, a bit long, but very touching, all the same. Well, that's it. As your captain, it is my sad duty to inform you that the really invincible three is no more. The ship is gone.
3: A few moments later, the ship comes back.
0: Oh, look!
4: Oh. Hello?
0: Stuart!
2: The ship's back. I don't understand. I must have miscalculated.
1: It's back! Good news, people!
2: At the last moment, the dark matter must have lost energy, dissipated. Look, there should be endless blackness, but you can see stars! Damn!
5: Good to have you back, Stuart.
3: As Clive correctly deduced, his recipe for dark matter had been far from perfect. Its infinite core lost energy and burnt out before the ship could be swallowed. And very soon, all is back to normal. All except, however, for Captain Taylor.
1: It's a great pleasure to stand here today with you all and present the Macclesfield Space Federation Circle to a crew member who has shown outstanding qualities of bravery, prepared to sacrifice his life in the line of duty. Engineer Stuart Jackson, please stand forward.
6: Hooray!
1: Stand in front where you can see me. I have to admit, Jackson, when you first joined us, I had my doubts. Always the new boy. I could never remember your name. Your mind wasn't on the job. But today, you've really proved yourself. I know that in some ways, you are not yet a man. But whatever anyone says...
5: Why is everyone laughing?
1: Because they're happy, Jackson. You came of age today, and together, I'm damned if we won't put Macclesfield back where it belongs, at the forefront of 22nd century space exploration. Let's make some history, people!
7: Yay!
1: I think, in circumstances, a little music practice is in order tonight. You never know, the Duopi might be keen to have us play for them. As for you, Clive, you are to stay in your lab. I forbid you to experiment on anything other than a cure for my shrunken head. I'm damned if I'm meeting a new civilization looking like this.
5: Yes, sir.
1: Right, good. Everybody in tune? Patterson, good. One, two...

0: In The Spaceship, Captain Gordon Taylor was played by James Fleet, Karen Trex by Rosie Cavallero, Stuart Jackson by Paul Barnhill, Clive 55 by Neil Warhurst, and Melissa Patterson by Emily Joyce. The Spaceship is written by Paul Barnhill and Neil Warhurst, and the director is Sally Abens.
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7: 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How's that for cleanness? 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

0: presents Quiet Please, which is written and directed by Willis Cooper and which features Ernest Chappell. Quiet Please for tonight is called Not Responsible After 30 Years.
1: I suppose I'm glad to be out again. It's close to Midsummer's Eve again. I've got a date for that night. I've been thinking about the date all the time I've been in Dartmoor, planning how to get back to the circle and everything. And those 3 years have gone pretty slowly. Pretty slowly. Listen, the British prison's not like the ones at home. They don't fool around here. Well, they're fair, all right, I suppose, but British prison food isn't exactly what I'd order. And those gray uniforms stamped with a broad arrow are pretty depressing. In for? Why, I was in for stealing. Stealing a wristwatch, to be exact. 3 years ago, just about this time of the year. Stealing a wristwatch. Off a skeleton's arm. Well, sure, I don't mind telling you. I was in the OWI this last war. I'd been in the other war, first in the British Army. Oh, I'm an American. I just got kind of carried away in 1914. And when this one came along, I put in for OWI and made it. They sent me to England. I'd always wanted to come back to England. All those 30 years since I first came here and enlisted in the Coileys. The King's Own Yorkshire Light Infantry, K-O-Y-L-I, Coiley. But you know how it is. You're in the advertising business. You've got accounts to look after. You go fishing in the summer with a client and all that. So the OWI was what you might call a heaven-sent opportunity. Well, anyway, forget the war if you can. I want to tell you about Midsummer's Day, 1945. This end of the war was over, you see. And so I put in for some leave, as I've been planning to do for the 4 years I've been in Britain. I got it easily enough. And I set out for the circle. The circle? I'll tell you about that in a minute. You wanted to know why I got put in jail.
2: Okay.
1: So when I got to the circle, it was the morning of Midsummer's Day, the 24th day of June in England, a quarter day. The morning after Midsummer Eve.

0: Well, I hardly recognized the place well as I knew it. At first, I thought they were digging some kind of fortification or something. And then I remembered that the war was over, and why should they be digging air raid shelters or whatever it was now? And when I went closer, I discovered what was going on.
1: That's an old Roman camp or something, sir. They found some old Roman soldiers down there.
0: My heart turned over. Old Roman soldiers. A Roman camp. I remember the 9th Spanish Legion of Titurius Claudius. The 9th Snails, the other Romans called them. And I remember the motto on the eagle standards of the 9th, the bronze ribbon below the SPQR of the regular army. The words the 9th cherished and fought for. Slow but sure. The 9th that helped defeat Caractacus, king of the Britons, 19 short years after Christ was crucified. And it stayed in Britain almost 400 years afterwards, until the very language of Rome disappeared. Disappeared among them, except for the commands of the centurions to parade. I remembered so many things. And I drew nearer to the excavation where a couple of navvies were handing up a long canvas-wrapped thing from the muddy clay. And I wasn't surprised at all when the man who seemed to be in charge unwrapped the canvas to reveal a skeleton of a man, his short bronze sword at his side. And on his left arm, dangling loosely from the muddy white ulna, an Elgin wristwatch of the vintage of 1915. Yes, of course the archaeologists were thunderstruck. No, nobody had lost a watch in the pit. No, it couldn't be anything but the skeleton's own watch. Well, they couldn't slip it off the bones of the hand. The metal band was too small, and it had corroded so that it couldn't be unstrapped. Nobody thought to ask the American in the OWI uniform if he knew anything about it. I could have told him a lot about it. I could have told him what they'd discover if they cleaned the watch and wound it up. I could have told him who the dead man was. And I could have told him that it wasn't his watch. After all, it was mine. So, I stole it. Of course, they caught me, and that was 3 years ago. Today, they let me out of Dartmoor with a little time off for good behavior. And tonight, I'm going to find that watch, and I'm going to steal it again. Then, I'm going to clean it very, very carefully. And I'm coming back to the circle. And when the watch is wound and running, I hope it will run. Well, it's been underground there for 30 years. Or is it... Well, the Roman legions left Britain in the year 411 A.D. That's more than 1,500 years ago. Lance Corporal Edward Mullen was my friend. I was the only American in the battalion, and the hard-headed Yorkshire Dalesmen don't take up easily with foreigners. But Mullen, who had been my drill master, took rather a liking to me somehow. Then, between the chores of slow pipe and form fours, two deep, quick march, we found quite a good deal in the way of common interest, particularly English history. We could see the towers of York Minster from our drill ground, and... But I wish you could meet Edward Mullen.
2: Aye, lad. The old wall that Chivers built in the year 208 ran straight across yon field over there. Aye. York's always been a garrison town. There was Severus, and then Constantius about 100 years later. And Constantius, he died by yonder clump of trees, they say.
0: I suppose they dig up a lot of Roman relics and stuff, huh? Around here?
2: Oh, aye. Old pieces of armor, coins, and that sort of thing. And occasionally part of a skeleton. Aye. This is a lively place in the old days, Yank.
0: I wish I had a chance to see more of it.
2: Well, perhaps we could wangle a day off and have a deco of things.
0: Wish we could.
2: Sergeant Major's an old pal of mine. See what I can do, eh?
0: Oh, boy.
2: Like it, eh?
0: Not us.
2: Don't come that cockney stuff on me, lad. You know, I think bloody coal steamers.
0: Where could we go, for instance, Corporal? You know some places where we could find some stuff? A coin or something?
2: I do and all. I know a score of places. Hey, ever hear of druids?
0: Druids? Sure. They used to go around in white robes with mistletoe in their hair and play harps and do magic tricks.
2: I wouldn't be quite so flip about druids, Greg.
0: Huh?
2: You know, there's people about that take druids somewhat serious.
0: In this day and age?
2: Aye.
0: What'd you ask about him?
2: Well, I know where there's a druid circle.
0: Where they used to meet?
2: Aye. Well, maybe they still meet.
0: Oh, now, come on.
2: You know what tomorrow night is, Greg?
0: 23rd of June.
2: Uh-huh. Have you got guts, Yank?
0: Well, also.
2: Guts enough to go to a druid circle on Midsummer's Eve?
0: Huh? Well, why not, for Pete's sake?
2: Well, you'll not get frightened and run away and leave me.
0: Well, of course I won't. Why should I?
2: Well, it just might be, lad, that you might see something you might not be expecting, like.
0: What?
2: Well, I don't know. But I know a man. I knew a man from Othersfield, over in the West Riding. He made a wager he'd stay all night alone in Druid Circle on Midsummer's Eve.
0: And did he?
2: They found him there in the morning.
0: Well, what did he see?
2: He couldn't tell. He could only just slobber like a baby. He was raving mad.
0: I don't believe it.
2: Nobby Clark, his name was. From Othersfield.
0: Well, oh, I don't know. You have never seen a druid circle by moonlight. I want you to picture tall, wide-spreading oak trees, hundreds of years old. I want you to see a circle of great stones, twice as tall as a man, casting long black shadows across the grass. I want you to hear the little night wind rustling the leaves of the ancient oaks, sounding like the far-off, whispered conversation of a great conclave of beings from another world. See the moon, dead pale in the sky above, and feel the oneness of all nature in the whispering silences. And know that you are very close to an infinite something. Sense that you, who came to watch in the Druid Circle on Midsummer Eve, are being watched. And there is nothing to see. Nothing but the grim old monoliths standing in a silent circle and their lengthening shadows reaching out to the two soldiers crouched under the low-hanging branches of the oaks. There is nothing to hear. Nothing but the rustle of the leaves and the quickened breathing of the man beside you in the dark. I looked at my watch. It lacked less than a minute of midnight. And as the hand slowly crept to the hour, a veil seemed to come over the moon, though the sky was cloudless. And there was the sound of a deep-toned bell, clanging thunderously once and echoing across the empty glade. And suddenly the glade wasn't empty anymore. In the center of the circle stood an ancient man, a tall, straight man, robed in gleaming white with a wreath of mistletoe about his head and a long, silver-white beard that descended to his bosom. And I heard Edward Mullen's sharp intake of breath and his whisper in my ear.
2: A druid.
0: And the majestic old man turned, and I saw his eyes gleaming in the moonlight as he gazed straight at us. And then he raised his staff entwined with oak leaves and brandished it, And from somewhere behind us, I heard the tread of marching men. It was a long time, it seemed to me, before I realized that these were not men in British Army ammunition boots, armed with Lee Enfields and bayonet short Mark III. It wasn't until they marched out into the moonlight in the circle that I recognized them in their tight leather helmets and kilted battle dress, with their lances aloft and their short bronze swords clanking at their hips, that I recognized them as a cohort of the legions of Rome of 1,500 years ago. I have not much memory of what happened after that for a while. I remember how the glade seemed to have changed, how the sagging monoliths seemed to have straightened up, how there seemed to be more trees there than there had been at first. The shapes of the hills seemed altered somehow. And there was a high wall stretching across the field beyond us, a wall shoulder high, built of heavy stones and with guard platforms at regular intervals. I was looking at Severus Wall, built by the Romans in the year 208, and as I was to learn very shortly, now only a scant 2 centuries old. I heard Edward Mullen speaking to one of the legionaries.
3: We're British soldiers, friend. We mean no harm.
0: And I heard the legionary reply to him. And the tongue he spoke was English of a fashion.
3: We be British soldiers, two men of the ninth.
0: Why, you're a Roman.
3: Aye, so. Civis Romanus sum. I have not the Latin seat. Though I'm a Roman citizen.
2: You're British?
3: Aye, so we all are. All English born, but Romans. There have been no true born Roman in the ninth since days of Constantius more than 100 years ago.
0: What year is this?
3: Why, 1163.
2: Ah, this can't be. There were no Romans in Britain in 1163. Why, Henry II was king of England then. What is this?
0: Wait. Anno Domini?
3: Anno Urbis Conditae. In the army, we use the old style from the founding of Rome.
2: Well, aren't you Christians, then?
3: Oh, we're Christians, many of us.
2: Greg?
0: Let me see. Rome was founded in 753 B.C. 753 from 1163, 410. This is A.D., 410. Look, soldier, the legions go back to Rome next year, don't they?
3: How know you that?
0: I just know it.
3: Aye, it's true. It would be a sad day of parting for most of us, for we have never known any other land save this where we were born.
0: Yes, I remember reading about that.
3: What?
0: Look, man.
3: Huh?
0: What about us?
3: Why, man, come and have supper with us, comrade. There's always room at the mess for a British soldier. And there'll be wine issue later, and our wives and our families are coming to join us. This is Midsummer's Eve, my friend.
0: I could tell you about that Midsummer's Eve. I could tell you about the songs and the stories our new comrades told us about fighting the outlaws who swarmed down from the north to shatter themselves against the stones of the Wall of Severus. And I could tell you of the women, the wives and daughters of the legionaries, the ones who danced, the ones who poured the heavy, sour red wine and drank with us out of sweaty leather helmets. I could tell you of Lance Corporal Edward Mullen brimming with that wine, drilling a squad of Roman soldiers, teaching them the manual of arms with their lances, even to the hollow of the right foot against the heel of the left, when they came to present. And me, I was applauded loudly when I stood forth and declaimed, Arma Virumque Cano, and followed right through in my best Lakeview High School elegance until I fell flat on my face at the sixth line. And flat on my face I was when the sun came up on Midsummer's Day, in the year of our Lord, 410. Flat on my face, with 60 Roman legionaries, none of whom had a worse hangover than the one I sported. That was when I discovered a strange thing. My watch was running backward. Perhaps that was an effect, not a cause. Perhaps the druid had laid a spell on it that made it, in time, run backwards. Perhaps the going backward in time had affected the watch. I don't know even today. But I have an idea. And tonight, I'm going to find out. The legionaries accepted us. We accepted them, as soldiers are quite apt to do. In time of war, everything is wrong. We were there. We saw no way of returning, so we refused to bother our heads about it. Well, perhaps we were influenced by Elaine. Elaine, the daughter of our friend, the legionary who had first greeted us. His name was Spurius Decius Athelstan Horgreek. Elaine and I fell in love with her. And Edward Mullen fell in love with her. I remember how we talked one early fall day beside the wall. Elaine and I.
4: I do hate to go.
0: Well, your father will probably be discharged as soon as he gets back to Rome. And you'll just have to come back here.
4: I'd like the trip.
0: Well, I'd take you to Rome, Elaine.
4: Would you, Greg?
0: And not in a troop ship, either.
4: I'd like that.
0: Elaine.
4: Hmm?
0: What if I asked your father?
4: Well,
0: may I?
4: No, Greg, don't.
0: Well, why not?
4: Well,
0: don't you love me? I love you, Elaine.
4: I like you, Greg.
0: I try to make you very happy.
4: Greg.
0: Well?
4: No.
0: When you come back then, Elaine?
4: When I come back, Greg, Mullen and I are going to be married.
0: And I talked to Edward Mullen, my friend. And he talked to me.
2: I don't know what to say, Greg. I know you love her.
0: Yes.
2: But
0: Edward, I can't stay here then.
2: Why?
0: Well, I can't stay here and see you and Elaine. I just can't do it. I can't do it.
2: You'll have to stay, Greg.
0: No.
2: Why? Elaine likes you.
0: Look, old boy. We're friends, aren't we?
2: Of course we're friends. But don't
0: Let's
2: you...
0: Let's always be friends.
2: Well, where could you go?
0: Maybe I could go back, Edward.
2: How?
0: I'm going to find the druid.
2: You don't know where he is.
0: I'm going to the circle.
2: Greg, now don't be a fool.
0: No.
2: Well, what if you can't find him?
0: The Legion will be gone soon. I'll go over to the other side if I can't get back where I belong.
2: You won't do that.
0: Listen, Ed, what I can do as I please.
2: Greg,
0: can't you see that I don't ever want to see you again? Can't you understand that you're taking from me the one thing?
2: It was a fair contest, Greg.
0: Fair contest or no fair contest? Do you think I'm going to stay here in this godforsaken place and see you in the lane every day? And well, don't you understand?
2: I'm sorry, Greg.
0: I've got to leave.
2: I know. I hope you'll forgive me someday, old friend.
0: I'll never forgive you. I wish I hadn't said that to Edward Mullen. Because I know now I didn't mean it. I knew I didn't mean it a few short hours after I'd said it. I went to the circle that night. At midnight. I stood and looked around me. I could just make out the distant light from the sentry's godfire alongside the wall. I looked up at the moon and at the shadows of the stones on the greensward. And I listened to the rustling of the leaves of the ancient oaks. And I spoke aloud. Druid, I said. Druid. I need you. Druid, come to me. And I looked down at my wristwatch. And the minute hand slowly moved backward until it touched the figure of 12. It was midnight. And again I heard the solemn tone of the great bell. And from the shadows, the old druid walked slowly toward me. I raised my hand. Druid, I said. Druid, let me go back. Druid, I must go back. And the old man halted by my side. And I saw an infinity of pity in those wise old eyes. And I said again, let me go back. I felt his hands on my arm. And he unfastened my watch and held it up. And from the shadow under the great oak, Edward Mullen and Elaine came toward me. Silently, he fastened the watch on Edward's wrist. And Edward raised his other hand in solemn, final salute. And as the druid lifted his staff and a veil seemed to slip over the moon, there was a sudden scream from Elaine. And dimly I saw a crowd of shaggy, howling men pull over the wall and race toward my two friends. And brazen trumpets sounded in the darkness as I screamed, no! No, let me come back! The wild, savage men of the north had chosen that moment for their attack. And I had deserted my friend and the woman I loved in the hour of their direst need. And it was 30 years ago that the red-capped MPs found me and got me back to camp. But they never found Edward Mullen, once Lance Corporal of the King's Own Yorkshire Light Infantry and late legionary in the 9th Legion of Rome, the slow but sure legion. So now Midsummer's Eve is nearly here, and I must have my watch back. And perhaps the druid will let me come back to the ninth and start over. Maybe I can help if I can get there in time. Maybe not. That skeleton with the wristwatch, with my wristwatch, its right arm was lifted in a very military, final British Army salute.

0: The title of tonight's Quiet Please story was Not Responsible After 30 Years. It was written and directed by Willis Cooper, and the man who spoke to you was Ernest Chappell. And J. Pat O'Malley played Edward Mullen. The legionary was Court Benson, and his daughter Elaine was Nancy Sardin. As usual, music for Quiet Please is played by Albert Berman. Now for a word about next week, my good friend Willis Cooper.
1: The people you heard tonight are not intended to be anyone you know or even anyone you don't know. They're a product of my typewriter and as fictitious as all get out. And next week's Quiet Please story will be entitled Let the Lilies Consider. It's about a man who loves flowers and vice versa.
0: And so until next week at the same time, I am quietly yours, Ernest Chappell. Tonight's Quiet Please show was especially written for your enjoyment, with the hope we would please many people with many different tastes for many different reasons. You like Quiet Please for one reason, and you for another. And that's just as it should be. For we in America aren't stamped with a mold. We have our differences, differences in tastes and talents, in hopes and ambitions, in color and creed. Our American differences have resulted in a variety of contributions which have made our country great and kept her free. Today, as America seeks to establish peace in the world and to continue prosperity at home, our differences must not divide us or hamper our efforts. On this Flag Day of 1948, let each of us pledge to wipe group prejudice out of our lives by meeting every American as an individual. This program was heard in Canada through the facilities of the Canadian Broadcasting Corporation. 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

0: Well, come in, Smithers. What is it? Speak up, boy. Orange juice.
1: No, sir. New Kellogg's Rise and Shine.
0: Hey, finish.
1: And look at this, sir.
0: No peel, no pips, and it's got vitamin C. Well, Smithers, I suppose this is it.
1: What are you doing, sir?
0: Thank you, Governor. Wife and three pips to support. Thank you.
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1: Hello.

0: Clint, Barney, and Carlos manage to gain entrance to the octopus camp in the Sahara Desert under cover of a sandstorm. They locate the death ray machine and are about to destroy it with their grenades when the octopus and Zabul enter the room. Just as the octopus is about to shoot the secret police, Speed comes in, upsets his plans, and Clint and the others are able to hurl their grenades at the deadly machine and completely destroy it. While recovering from the shock of the explosion, they hear the arrival of Captain Rinaldi and the French Foreign Legion outside, but the boys have their hands full fighting off the octopus guards and at the same time making sure the criminal does not escape.
1: By the octopus, Carlos. Don't let him out of your sight. See, Clint, here, Speed. Stand guard with me.
2: You bet.
3: My death ray machine, my plan for world conquest gone. Blasted by you fools.
1: Sure, wait. Look out, Clint, that guard.
4: Got him in the arm.
1: Thanks, Barney.
4: You are driving him back here.
1: Easy to hold him off in this passageway. It's so narrow. And from the sound of things, I think Captain Rinaldo has the situation in hand on the outside.
4: Shall I handcuff the octopus, Clint?
1: Yes, handcuff him to this chair there. He's not going to get away this time, Carlos.
4: Unless he takes a chair with him.
3: You'll never return me to the United States, Barlow.
1: Oh, no?
4: What do you think we've been chasing you for all this time? Just to get a chance to look at that ugly mug of yours?
1: Once back in New York, we'll get to work on your fingerprints, Octopus. Perhaps we'll learn who you really are.
3: Never. Never.
1: Right now, we'll see what Rinaldi's doing. You wait here with Carlos, Speed. And don't let anyone in this room. We'll be back as soon as possible and bring Buchanan with us to identify the Octopus as his kidnapper.
5: Okay, Clint. We'll take care of the Octopus, all right.
6: I want to report that everything is well in hand, Mr. Barlow. The tribesmen who fought against us have all been captured, and there are the bars of gold which the octopus hid in the desert sand. Zabul told us where to look for them.
1: Zabul! Your most trusted man, Octopus. You see now how truly great is your power.
3: I'll have my revenge.
4: Old stuff, Octopus. Your days of revenge are over. Unless you take it all out on yourself, which wouldn't be a bad idea, come to think of it.
5: Here's Mr. Buchanan, Clint.
1: Oh, that's fine. Now, here's the chance you've been waiting for, sir. You positively identify the prisoner as the man you knew as the Octopus?
7: I do, yes. I'll never forget those cruel eyes. That's the Octopus, all right. And I thank heaven that you've captured him at last.
3: You fools! You think that because you have me chained to my chair that you have ended my activities? No. I'll find a way to outwit you. I shall be greater than ever before.
4: Say, Clint, he's got more bats in his belfry than ever.
1: All right, let him talk. That's all he can do now.
5: Are we going to leave the Atlantic base by caravan too, Clint?
1: I suppose so, Speed. Unless you can pull a plane big enough for all of us out of thin air.
6: I have done just that, Mr. Barlow.
1: Well, what do you mean?
6: My government is so grateful to you for removing the threat of such a criminal as the Octopus that they have placed one of our giant monoplanes at your disposal. I've sent word of your success to the Army base, and one of our best pilots is already flying the plane down here for you.
4: Oh, then we can fly out of this sand trap? Suffering wang doodles, that's the best news I've ever had.
1: Well, I don't know how we can thank you, Captain. You and your brave legionnaires deserve more credit than we do for the capture of the Octopus. Without your cooperation, we never would have succeeded.
6: No. We merely supplied the manpower when you needed it. But had you not risked your own lives to destroy the horrible death ray machine, all the armies in the world could not have captured this monster.
7: And not only did you boys capture the criminal, but you have recovered most of the investors' money for them.
4: Yeah, and boy, are them gold bars going to be heavy to fly back.
1: And the lost continent of Atlantis is still the secret of the past.
5: I'll say. Wouldn't it have been funny if the octopus really had found it?
4: If he had, nobody would have gotten a sniff at it but him.
1: Well, we got what we came after. And now our job is to get back to headquarters as soon as possible. We'll take you and Mrs. Buchanan back with us, Mr. Buchanan, if that's your wish.
7: Thank you, yes. And believe me, I'll never leave the United States again.
5: Hey, listen. Isn't that the plane you're expecting, Captain Rinaldi?
6: It should be, Speed.
4: Lucky the wind died down before he arrived, or he might have started an endurance record all his own. Funny thing about that storm. Started to die down right after we caught up with the octopus.
3: Are you going to blame the sandstorm on me, too, Dunlap?
4: I should say not. Wouldn't insult the sandstorm.
1: All right, number. Well, if we've cleared up all of our business, I think we'd better prepare for our flight, boys. I'll leave the camels that brought us here with you, Captain Rinaldi. You'll return them to Rigon?
6: Assuredly. We will need them for some of our wounded prisoners.
5: Gosh, after this fight, I bet you won't have any trouble with the natives for a long time, Captain.
6: I hope not, Speed, for their sake.
1: Do you want me to call Chief Riley in New York and tell him we've kept the octopus clean?
8: Yes, Carlos, if weather conditions will allow it. Meantime, Barney and I will gather up all the data we can on the Atlantean expedition.
2: The investors will want to see it all.
6: And I shall see to the plane. It must be well stocked, for you have a long flight ahead of you.
4: Might as well start loading the stuff on, too, Cap. Them gold bars, for instance. Speed will show you where to put them. He knows weight distribution in them planes pretty well.
7: Well, is there nothing I can do?
2: No, Mr. Buchanan, you rest while you can. We'll take off from here just as soon as we possibly can. So come on, boys.
6: The plane is well packed. The octopus is inside and already well manacled. And everything is ready for you to take off, gentlemen. But I'm very sorry to see you go, even though I know you desire it.
2: Thank you. Thank you very much, Captain Rinaldi. And if you ever come to the United States, the secret police shall be at your disposal.
6: Oh, see. We shall show you the country like it has never been shown before, eh?
2: That's right. Well, guess we better get aboard, huh?
7: You first, Mr. Buchanan.
9: Thank you.
10: Company, let's go! Company, let's go! Let's go!
5: Gosh, Clint, they're giving us a salute.
2: Yeah, they're great fellas, these legionnaires.
4: I'd say so. My hat's off to them.
6: And now, gentlemen, until we meet again.
2: Goodbye.
4: You sit here, Mr. Buchanan. I think this is the most comfortable seat. And you won't have to look at the octopus.
7: No, don't you worry about me, Barney.
5: The octopus hasn't said a word since he was put in the plane. Guess he's trying to figure out a way to escape, huh, Clint?
2: Yes, but it won't do him any good.
4: I'll say not. Say, you want me to take the crate up, Clint?
2: No, thank you just the same, but I'll do it, Barney. I want to get the feel of the controls as soon as possible for our long hop back home.
4: Yeah. Africa's a swell country, but boy, am I glad to leave it.
5: Gosh, fellas, I can hardly believe that we've really got the octopus at last. Seems almost too good to be true.
2: Yes, and not only did we get him, Speed, but by destroying the death ray machine, he may have saved the world from chaos. That's most important of all.
5: I'll say.
2: Well, we are about ready. Okay, everyone fasten their safety belts for the takeoff.
9: All right.
2: I can
9: have it.
2: All right.
4: All okay?
2: All right, then.

0: aftershave with After Effects.
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4: If you're paying this kind of money for a car, you'd want it to have a touch of style, legroom, four doors, and all that. And if this is what you had in mind, you don't even have to pay that kind of money for the new Skoda Super Estelle. 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
5: and his dog
4: on the road.
6: Is that proper farmhouse cheddar?
7: No, I don't think so.
6: What about that?
7: No. It's quite nice, though.
6: 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Have 2 ounces, please.
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0: This is Arch Obler. Yes, this tonight is not a play of horror. There is no terror in it, only wonder. For the day of which we speak was a strange, wonderful day.
1: Express to the observation roof, going up.
2: In here,
3: yes.
1: Face front, please.
2: Eve?
3: Hmm?
2: Forget all about what's happening outside, newspapers and things. Don't let it spoil this.
3: Nothing can spoil being with you, Michael.
2: Sweet.
3: You can't hardly feel the elevator moving. It is moving, Michael.
2: Oh, sure, look at the lights. 25th floor already.
3: Doesn't seem possible. Oh, my ears.
2: Yeah, mine too.
3: Because we're going so fast?
2: No, it's something about air pressure. You know, like getting on top of a mountain. Gee, look at those lights. We're at the 50th floor. At least they say so.
3: Oh, it's so scary. Wonderful.
2: Just think, 102 floors up in the air.
1: Not on this elevator, mister.
2: Huh?
1: You'll have to change the 80th, then at the 86th again.
2: Oh, thanks. Look, the 70th floor already.
1: Of course, this is one of the longest elevator shafts in the world.
2: Yeah, I should think it is.
3: I bet they're fooling us.
2: Yeah.
1: I heard there's an extra paper out that the war is going
2: to... Please.
1: Huh?
2: If you don't mind, we don't want to talk about those things.
1: Oh, yeah. I don't blame you. Well, far as we go.
2: Where do we...
1: Next elevator, right over there, sir.
2: Thanks. Better hold on to my arm, Eve.
3: Yes. Why does everyone have to talk about the war all the time, Michael?
2: It's just the way it is, I guess.
4: Come on up.
2: Come ahead, Eve.
4: Watch your step, please.
2: Wonder how much you can see up there.
3: All New York, the guidebook says.
4: Far as we go.
2: You mean this is where we...
4: 86th floor, mister. Take the elevator right over there for the observation room.
2: Oh, thanks. Come on, Eve.
3: Oh, but Michael, we no sooner got in than we got out.
2: 6 floors higher. At least he says so. I guess this is the place where we get there.
1: Going up.
2: Come on, Eve. We'll never get closer to heaven.
1: Observation roof, next stop. 102nd floor.
2: And I used to think that I was getting up high when I climbed the apple tree.
1: Observation roof, 102nd floor.
2: Gosh, Express is right. All right, Eve, this is it.
3: Will the wind blow? Will it be all... Well, Michael, it's all glassed in.
2: Yeah.
3: Oh, Michael, how wonderful.
2: Gosh.
3: Michael, come over here.
2: Huh?
3: Look, the ocean out there.
2: I can see the Statue of Liberty.
3: Oh, it's wonderful.
2: And you didn't want to come up here.
3: It's like the world right under it.
2: Not scared a bit, are you?
3: Why should I be? It's just wonderful. Oh, look over here.
2: Hey, will you quit running around here like a doodle bug? What's
3: the bridge is over the river. Which one is that?
2: Oh, I don't know. Brooklyn or something.
3: Oh, so many buildings. I had no idea New York was so spread out. So many buildings. So wonderful.
2: Yeah, from up here.
3: What did you say, Michael?
2: I said it's all wonderful from up here. But get down there and... Well, I bet it's like one of those Hollywood, you know, glamour stars when she gets up in the morning.
3: Michael, what do you know about things like that?
2: Well, I know you're super colossal or something when you wake up.
3: Oh.
2: You are. Your eyelashes sort of flutter, and then you stretch out just like a little pup dog.
3: Like a pup dog? Michael, is that romantic?
2: Oh, I don't know the words. I just know that I'm gladder every minute that you married me.
3: You married me?
2: Now, don't argue with your husband.
3: Husband?
2: Eve, lips are so soft.
3: Yours aren't.
2: Glad no one else is up here.
3: All right, Michael, $2.20 to make love to me or to see the sight?
2: I married a beautiful cash register.
3: Mr. Smith, will you let go of it? You're going to see me for 99 years, and maybe this is the last time we'll ever be able to get away from the farm and see New York this way, and we are... Michael.
2: Huh?
3: Look over there.
2: Hey, how do you like that? Clouds.
3: Where did they come from?
2: Well, the usual place clouds come from, I suppose.
3: But so quickly.
2: Well, we're up plenty high.
3: Look at them. They're coming right at us.
2: It's a strong wind, I guess.
3: Oh, Michael, this is so exciting. Up in the clouds.
2: Made to order for you and me. Uh-oh, rain.
3: Well, there goes the rest of our day.
2: Mm, sure a good thing they got this place glassed in.
3: Oh.
2: Eve, it's only lightning.

0: Sure a good thing they got this place glassed in.
1: Oh.
0: Eve, it's only lightning.
1: Oh, no.
0: Oh, you've been in thunderstorms before.
1: Michael.
0: Eve, what is it?
1: The clouds. They're fighting.
0: Huh?
1: Look at them. Fighting each other.
0: Well, is that any reason to be afraid? Gosh, thunderclouds always sort of boil around.
1: Like armies. Fighting.
0: Eve, what kind of talk is that?
1: Armies fighting.
0: Why do you keep saying that?
1: I can't help it. I keep thinking...
0: Well, don't think. Remember, we said our honeymoon. We wouldn't think about anything but us.
1: But this is us. How can I be happy when all over the world...
0: All right. I will talk about it. I'll talk about it once and for all, and then you and I won't have to talk about it anymore. Gosh, I don't know anything about those things the newspapers are always talking about. Maybe I'm not so smart as the people who live in this town and all the other big towns when it comes to dodging taxicabs and throwing wisecracks. But I know this. I don't want to own everything I can get my hands on. And I know that it isn't right for some people to have too much and some people to have too little. And I know that when I go to fight, I will fight. And it'll be for what I know is right, for the kind of world where all the little people have a chance, no matter what they look like or what their name is or what their blood is. Because I know that no matter what any little dictator says, people all over the world are just like you and me. All they want and all I want is happy work and someone they care about to work for and a little time left over in which just to enjoy being alive.
1: I love you, Michael.
0: Let's go down.
1: No, Just a minute more. Storm's breaking.
0: Yeah, I guess it is. First time in my life I ever talk like that.
1: You're very good, Michael.
0: I'm not bright, but good.
1: Michael, look.
0: Look at what?
1: You just can't see anything down there.
0: Yeah, air's full of mist, that's why.
1: See things, and yet you don't see them.
0: Let's go, huh?
1: All right.
0: Hold on to my arm. If it's still raining when we get down, we'll take a taxi back to the hotel.
1: All right.
0: I guess this is the button I pressed to get the elevator up here. Well, that ought to bring them up. Gosh, thunderstorms and everything. It's been some experience, hasn't it?
1: Yes.
0: Yeah, I sure jumped out of my skin when you screamed. I mean, when you saw those thunderclouds.
1: I didn't scream, Michael.
0: Well, you certainly did, kind of. I sure don't know much about women, I guess. I mean, you were afraid of the clouds, and then you weren't afraid of the thunder and lightning.
1: Clouds were horrible.
0: Oh. Hey, what's the matter with that elevator?
1: Ring again.
0: Well, that's all I've been doing.
1: Something must be wrong with it. The button.
0: Yeah. No answer. That's plain enough.
1: Oh, don't be so impatient.
0: Oh, we certainly can't walk, Don.
1: They'll come up for us.
0: Gosh, my thumb's getting sore punching this thing. Something sure is out of order.
1: Maybe we had better walk down.
0: 102 floors?
1: No. No, I mean just to the next landing where we can get the next elevator. See, a stairway.
0: Oh. Okay, I guess there's nothing else to do about it. Come on.
1: Don't walk so fast, dear.
0: Oh, what a life.
1: Oh, it isn't so bad walking downstairs.
0: You're swell. Here, take my arm. Down we go, Mrs. Smith. You know, elevators are all right, but me, I'll take the good old-fashioned horse.
1: Crazy.
0: Step 150, 51, 52,
1: 53. Michael, look. That door says 86.
0: Hallelujah, we're here. Sure, a heavy door. All right, Eve, go through.
1: Yes.
0: There. Now we'll find out what was the matter. Elevators. Oh, there we are.
1: Doors are open.
0: Yeah. Gosh, where are the elevator men?
1: Maybe we just better wait.
0: Wait? I want to ride. Where are they?
1: Nobody in the hall.
0: Hey!
1: Michael, don't.
0: I've got to get someone to run the contraptions. Hey, elevator man.
1: Well, they won't like it.
0: Oh, gosh, I don't like being stuck up here. Hey, is there someone here to run these elevators?
1: No one.
0: Now what'll we do?
1: Well, the last elevator stopped at the 80th floor, didn't it?
0: You mean walk again?
1: I guess we'll have to.

0: Yeah. And what could have happened to him?
1: Hey. Hey, isn't there anyone here? Hey, we want to get downstairs. Hey!
2: It's no use, dear.
0: Well, there's got to be somebody on this floor.
2: Well, don't get so excited, Michael.
0: Oh, gosh, there's 80 floors between us and the street. We can't walk all that way.
2: We'll have to.
0: Telephone.
2: Huh?
0: Yeah, telephone, that's it. I'll call the operator and tell her what's happened. Come on.
2: Michael, wait for me. Michael, you can't go in there.
0: Come on.
2: A private office.
0: Oh, sure, but they won't mind if I... Say, can you beat that?
2: No one here.
0: Gone off with the elevator, man, I'll bet you. Well, at least they left the telephone. Hope I can dial this thing right. Here it says operating.
2: Michael, they won't like it at all if they come back in here and find we walked right in without a...
0: Gosh.
2: What's the matter?
0: The telephone. Here, listen.
2: Sound sort of dead.
0: Yeah, I'll say. Here, give it to me. I gotta get somebody. Hey, listen, operator. How about answering? Operator.
2: No use, Michael.
0: Yeah. Well, is this a mess?
2: Have to walk down, I guess.
0: Where is everyone in this building? Gosh, you...
2: Michael, maybe there's been a fire.
0: Fire? Yeah, maybe...
2: Hey, Michael, quick, let's get to the showway and get out of here. Quick, Michael. How far have we gone?
0: Oh, 5 or 6 floors, I guess. Hold tight to my arm. We have to walk.
2: The whole building can't be empty, Michael.
0: I tried every office on that floor, I tell you. There was no one. No one. Oh, gosh, this is the scariest thing I've ever seen.
2: It can't be a fire, Michael.
0: No. There's no smoke or anything.
2: But where is everyone? Michael, where?
0: I don't know. Honest, I don't know.
2: Michael.
0: Honey, I'm as tired trying to figure it out as I am walking down the whole blasted 102 floors. Floor after floor, offices all fixed up as if people were working in them and no one there. I give up, I tell you.
2: Michael, the war.
0: Huh?
2: I mean the war news. Everybody ran out into the street.
0: Now, Eve, does that make sense? A whole skyscraper emptied out just to grab newspaper?
2: Michael.
0: About a war that's all the way over the ocean? Oh, that makes about as little sense as everything else. Well, this is it.
2: Are we?
0: So help me, the main floor. All out. Oh, gosh, my leg.
2: No, Michael, don't sit down. Hurry.
0: Hurry away.
2: Out of here, in the street. Don't you want to know what's happened?
0: Well, yeah, sure. Oh, that door says to the street. Let's go.
2: Here, wait for me, Michael.
0: Sure glad to get out of this place. Come on, out we go.
2: Yes. Michael.
0: Gosh.
2: Oh, Michael.
0: It's all right, dear. It's all right.
2: Michael, what's happened?
0: Not a person in the streets.
2: There were so many.
0: Yeah.
2: Michael. Michael, listen.
0: I don't hear anything.
2: Listen.
0: The wind.
2: Yes, that's it. That's it, only the wind. Michael, don't you remember? Ever since we got to New York, all day yesterday, all night, all morning, the noise, Michael. Don't you remember the noise?
0: Yes,
2: And now nothing but the wind. What's happened? Why is it so quiet now? Where are the people? Michael,

0: Do you want to rest?
1: No. Just keep walking.
0: All right.
1: If we'd only meet one. Michael, if we'd only meet one person.
2: Eve, someone. Stop it. Of course we'll meet someone. We've got to. There's millions of people in this town. Millions, I tell you.
1: Not a living thing. Horse, dog.
2: There's an explanation, I tell you. There's an explanation for everything. Everyone's gone somewhere. That's all. Gone somewhere.
1: Where have they gone, Michael?
2: Careful, automobile.
1: Standing still. Like all the rest.
2: Crazy people leave their cars standing right in the middle of the street. But they'll come back. They got to. Millions of people, I tell you. People, where are you? People. Hey, somebody, come out, blast you. Come out, people.
1: No.
2: People, catch
1: it. No,
2: hear
1: please,
2: me?
1: Michael, stop.
2: You.
1: You're frightened.
2: People, where are you?
1: Empty streets.
2: People,
1: stop yelling
2: at me,
1: Michael.
2: People, where
1: Michael,
2: are you?
1: Stop.
2: People.
1: Oh,
0: Eve.
1: Hold me.
0: What's happened to us? What? No. No, I gotta stop asking questions. I gotta keep going. I gotta find someone. They'll tell us. They'll... Eve. What? Tremble. What is it, Eve?
1: Michael. I just thought...
0: Thought what?
1: All these empty streets. Michael, listen to me. What if there is no one else?
0: Huh?
1: What if you and I are the only ones left? Michael?
0: Yes?
1: I can't walk another step.
0: All right, we'll rest.
1: Where?
0: Anywhere. It doesn't matter much, does it? All New York's ours. You ought to know that by now.
1: No, don't.
0: Look, you know where we are?
1: No.
0: Broadway. Times Square. Well, I give you Times Square. It's all yours. Wedding present.
1: Michael,
0: yeah, yours. Shops and big signs and all the taxi cabs and buses and cars standing around.
1: Please.
0: Yours, Eve. Yours to have or to lose or burn up.
1: Michael,
0: or...
1: please.
0: I'm sorry, honey. Guess I'm a little goofy. Let's keep going, huh?
1: All right. Tired?
3: Yeah.
1: It's going to get dark soon.
3: Yeah.
1: Will there be light?
0: Nope.
1: How do you know?
0: I tried the light switches all along the way.
1: I won't be afraid in the dark.
0: Well, I guess that's one advantage we've got coming from the country.
1: There'll be people there, won't there?
0: I don't think so.
1: Why do you say that?
0: Well, when we went to that store before, there were radio sets, battery ones. I tried them when you weren't looking. There was nothing on the air.
1: What does that mean?
0: It means what you said before. Maybe it's true.
1: We're the only...
0: Yeah.
1: Somehow I'm not as frightened as I was.
0: Me neither. My head... I'm just all mixed up, that's all. They left the doors open and the automobiles right in the middle of the street and everything's just as if they stopped right in the middle of what they were doing. But why? Why? That word's got me dizzy, chasing around in my head.
1: Michael.
0: Millions of people. Where have they disappeared to? If we only had some idea, any idea.
1: Michael.
0: What's the matter? Why are you...
1: That newspaper. Right at your feet.
0: Huh?
1: Pick it up. The headline.
0: War fury rages. Armies march in Europe. Well?
1: The headline.
0: Well, what of it? The same one as this morning.
1: Couldn't that be the answer?
0: Answer to what? What are you talking about?
1: Why, they disappeared.
0: Eve, get hold of yourself. What's a war thousands of miles away got to do with this?
1: Maybe it's the same over there.
0: People gone?
1: Yes.
0: Let's keep going. No, the curb. Let's sit here.
1: All right.
0: Now, you got to tell me what you started to say.
1: Don't laugh at me when I say it, Michael.
0: Just tell me.
1: Maybe God got tired of it.
0: What?
1: He's been so patient, waiting all these years for people to learn how to live on the earth. So today, well, he just got tired and took everybody away.
0: Eve.
1: Michael, don't look at me like that. Is what I said any more crazy than than what's happened. Look, this street should be like daylight with electric signs. There should be so many people around us and automobiles coming and going and streetcars and a whole city living. But there's nothing.

0: Michael, who else could have taken them away? Why can't it be true? He got so tired of the horrible mess they were making of things that he took them away. Yes, that's it. He took
1: them. No, but stop it. No, it's crazy talk. I won't listen.
0: Crazy because we don't understand.
1: It's impossible, I tell you.
0: Why is it impossible? Michael, I don't know very much, but I know this. I've been thinking about it all the time we've been walking. Call the way people got here on Earth any name you want. But no matter how you say it, when you really think about it, it's all a miracle. Things joining in the empty air and growing, burning and cooling. The animals growing out of things that couldn't move. The animals changing for millions of years until there were men. I tell you, it's all crazy and impossible, and yet someone made it happen. So why not this? Yes, if he made men, why couldn't he get tired of the way they were doing things and destroy them?
1: I can't believe it's you talking.
0: Michael, I think I'm saying the truth. Someone made mankind, and that someone just destroyed them.
1: Then what are we doing here? We're flesh and blood like the rest.
0: Maybe he just forgot us. Or maybe...
1: What?
0: Oh, it doesn't matter.
1: Tell me.
0: Maybe you and I...
1: Well?
0: Maybe he wanted just a couple of people to start over with.
1: You say crazy things, and then you say crazier ones.
0: Well, what if it's true, Michael? Think, what if it's true? The things you set up on the roof during the storm, those good things. Maybe he heard them and liked them.
1: Getting so dark.
0: Maybe he heard them and liked them.
1: I'm awfully tired. Let's find a place to sleep.
0: All right.
1: I'll help you.
0: Where'll we go?
1: Any place. We can go any place now.
0: Yes. Let's hurry. It'll be terrible on the streets when it's very dark.
1: Yes.
0: No, wait, Michael.
1: Huh?
0: Why should we hurry and be afraid? Who can harm us now?
1: You're right. All the harm is out of the city now.
0: Michael, you don't quite believe all the things I said before. But tomorrow when the sun is shining again and we really know that this happened and isn't kind of a dream, you'll believe then, won't you, Michael?
1: Maybe.
0: You're thinking something. Tell me what.
1: If what you think did happen, maybe he left a few more people like us at different places on the earth. I mean, plain ordinary people to join together and make a new world. We'll have to help run things.
0: Michael, yes.
1: But Eve, we don't know anything about running a world, you and I. We're just you and me. How can we do better than they did? The millions of them.
0: Maybe by remembering something they sort of forgot.
1: What?
0: It's just to do unto others as they should do unto you.
2: Ladies and gentlemen, this is Linda Darnell. I speak to you now while your hearts and minds are full of tonight's play, because what I'm about to say to you is close to what you've been hearing. The victories a few days ago sang in the headlines, but today's headlines speak in a deeper voice of reality, a voice which says,
3: more of our men must die before this war is won.
2: If that realistic thought is unpleasant, you and I can do something about it. We can give our men all of the finest war equipment possible, when they need it, at the time they need it. And the time has come now because the attack is now. It's hard to conceive, isn't it, of any decent human being wanting to make profits out of this war. So, if there's extra money in your pay envelope, spend it in the only manner that will enable you to face the future with a clear conscience. Put those dollars into war bonds. Back the attack now with your dollars. And when that final victory does come, a part of it will be yours.
3: Thank you, Linda Darnell. Ladies and gentlemen, the makers of ironized yeast were happy to devote their entire commercial time on tonight's program to the third war loan drive in cooperation with the drug, cosmetic, and allied industries. Mr. Obler?
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0: Oh, come in, Smithers. What is it? Speak up, boy. Orange juice.
1: No, sir. New Kellogg's Rise and Shine.
0: Hey, fiendish.
1: And look at this, sir.
0: No peel, no pips, and it's got vitamin C. Well, Smithers, I suppose this is it.
1: What are you doing, sir?
0: Thank you, Governor. Wife and three pips to support. Thank you.
2: New Kellogg's Rise and Shine. Now tastes as good as orange juice.
3: Will you have a polo, dear Liza, will you have a polo, dear Liza, polo?
4: How very kind of you, dear Henry, I most certainly will. I'll have three or four or maybe more.
3: But you take the old tube.
4: Because they happen to be my tube of polo, dear Henry. Have one.
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0: On your last trip, did you discover what the Earth people eat? 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

0: Out of the past, phantoms of a world gone by, speak again the immortal tale, The Return.
1: Jacob, there comes the hearse.
2: Poor Lady Ligeia. What a tragedy it was, Ellen.
1: Look how the village folks lie the street.
2: And look, he rides in a carriage directly behind the coffin. Poor Sir Charles. What will he do now?
1: Why, didn't he tell you?
2: Now, you know that you're his favorite in service.
1: Just the other night when I was taking him his late cup of tea, he said, Ellen, I'm going away for a long time. I'm afraid I'll have to leave everything to you and Jacob.
2: The whole of Glanville Castle? Did he say that?
1: He did. So he's leaving right after the coffin's lowered in the ground directly after.
2: How grieved he is. To think, 3 days ago, Lady Ligeia was laughing and dancing at the ball. And now they're putting her body in the ground.
1: Does any of us know we'll be alive tomorrow? It's not so strange. Accidents happen every day. She should have been careful not to go so near the cliff.
2: Oh, that cliff. I tell you, Ellen, Sir Charles should put a tall fence around it to keep folks away. It's that dangerous.
1: Look, look, the hearse is passing.
2: Look at all the snow-white lilies.
1: They were her favorites, lilies.
2: But you, Ellen, I haven't seen you shed a single tear.
1: Well, it's hard to. I don't believe she's really dead at all.
2: But whatever do you mean by that?
1: You'll not say I told you now.
2: Not a word.
1: And you promise not to be frightened?
2: Of course not. Whatever is it?
1: Well, I've been saying to myself how much better I'd feel for telling it to somebody.
2: Then come, tell it to me.
1: Well, it's not that I mean she's not dead. She is, of course, but... Well, only last night, Jacob.
2: Yes?
1: I found some of the funeral lilies in a vase in the library.
2: Oh, well, what of that?
1: It was Lady Ligeia who put them there. Her ghost, Jacob. Her ever-living ghost.
2: How do you know that?
1: Because I heard her wailing from the sea. Wailing for Sir Charles to come back. Now I've told you. And you mustn't breathe it to a soul, do you hear?
2: Not a soul, Ellen. Not the soul. Easy getting into the carriage, Sir Charles.
3: Thank you, Jacob. Goodbye, Ellen. Jacob, take good care of Glanville Castle.
1: Goodbye, Sir Charles, and please, sir, take care of yourself.
3: Yes, I will.
2: Goodbye, sir. We'll watch over the castle good and proper, sir.
3: I know you will. Go ahead, driver. Goodbye. I'll let you hear from me.
1: Goodbye, Sir Charles.
2: Goodbye, Sir Charles.
4: Sir Charles. Sir Charles, run away, but wherever you go, wherever you are, you will come back to me, for all roads lead to Ligeia, to Ligeia, to Ligeia.
3: So, Ellen, I have seen the world, nearly all of it, I suppose, and the months have quickly slipped by. It seems only yesterday I left you and Jacob at Glanville Castle. 4 years aren't so very long, after all. But this isn't what I'm writing to say. Ellen, there's one thing more.
1: It's by way of a surprise, a wonderful surprise. I won't tell you what. But have Lady Ligeia's rooms aired and cleaned and prepare dinner for two on Wednesday. There, I've told you without intention. My best regards to you and Jacob, Sir Charles. Well, did you ever... Jacob, he's gone and gotten himself married again. You mark my words.
2: Well, that's good. I hope he has. Indeed, I do.
1: Wednesday. Why, that's day after tomorrow. Jacob, we'll have to hire more servants. Now, tomorrow morning...
4: Sir Charles.
2: Ellen, listen.
4: Sir Charles. Come home. Come home.
1: Oh, it's her again. Lady Ligeia. Now you've heard it, too. She's been here all these years, Jacob, waiting for him to come back again.
2: The ghost. The castle's haunted by her ghost.
1: Now you believe me. Many's the time I've heard her crying in the sea wind, roaming through the big halls, her footfall soft on the stairs. But I've never been afraid until now. Till she laughed just then.
2: Oh, this is a terrible thing. What could she want here, Ellen?
1: We mustn't let on we know anything about it, Jacob. Not to a soul. Come on now, it's late.
2: But Ellen...
1: You see, Lady Ligeia's ghost cries for Sir Charles to join her. And now he can never do that, don't you see?
2: You mean, because he's married again?
1: Yes, and when the ghost finds out he belongs to someone else, what will she do? It's that frightens me. Come on now. Snuff the candles and close the shutters tight.
5: Yes, Helen.
1: Oh, Charles, what a happy day this is.
3: Today's happy because of you, Lowena. And I'm happy, too, because you make me so.
1: Do I, Charles? Oh, it's good to see your eyes so bright. Remember in London how gloomy you were? How sad you seemed?
3: That's all gone because of you.
1: Have you really forgotten her, Charles?
3: Completely, Lowena. The G is gone from my mind forever.
1: Did you love her very much?
3: There now, you made me promise weeks ago not to speak of her again.
1: But she was so famous for her beauty, and I am curious.
3: You're beautiful. Do you know, I think I've been in love with you since that day your father brought you to Granville Castle and we sailed our paper boat.
1: Oh, Charles, we were only 6 or 7 years old.
3: I know we were. I don't ever remember having such a jolly time as you did that day. I thought of that day instantly we met in London last April.
1: How strange to remember such a little thing as paper boat.
3: And then I remember thinking, Lady Lowena Trevanion of Tremaine belongs in Granville Castle. I am in love with her. And then we said, how do you do?
1: And before you knew it, you were married.
3: Uh-huh.
1: The Lady Lowena had snared you, as they say in London. Charles. Hmm? Oh, Charles, look. There's the castle.
3: I love it, standing there on that high bluff overlooking the sea. We'll be there in no time now, darling.
1: How impressive it is. Oh, how exciting, Charles. I'm in love with it already.
3: Lowena, what's the matter?
1: Nothing, Charles. It's nothing.
3: But you've gone white. Are you ill?
1: No, no, it's nothing. Just the excitement, I suppose. I felt a little jab at my heart, as if it were pricked with an icicle.
3: Oh, Lowena. My darling.
1: It's gone now. I'm quite all right. But, Charles.
3: Yes?
1: It's nothing. How silly I am. You see what being in love with Sir Charles Glanville does to one? She grows faint with a kind of wonderful happiness. What delicious tea, Ellen.
6: Thank you, Lady Lowena. Jacob has lighted a fire in the library, Sir Charles.
3: All right, Ellen. Shall we go into the fire, Lowena?
1: Charles. May I ask a question?
3: Of course, my darling.
1: Will you forgive me? It's about Ligeia.
3: Well, what is it now?
1: Something rather strange, I think. Was she a little taller than I? Blue eyes, very black and lovely hair, and a beautiful smile.
3: Why, yes. How did you know?
1: Twice this evening, I've had a kind of glimpse of her.
3: Lowena, what do you mean?
1: I mean, this afternoon in the carriage when I felt ill, a picture of her passed for a second through my mind. I saw her quite clearly. Then tonight at dinner, when I spoke of the draft in the room, I saw her again.
3: Lowena, those flowers. Ellen! Ellen, come here!
1: Charles, what is it?
3: I won't have them here.
1: My darling, whatever's the matter, what won't
3: Ellen.
1: You have?
7: Ellen! Yes, sir.
1: Charles, what is it, sir?
3: Those lilies in that vase, take them out.
1: Oh, Sir Charles, what shall I do with them? I've been afraid to throw them out.
3: Nonsense, Ellen. Why?
1: Because they're her flowers. Oh, I didn't want to tell you. But those lilies have been there, white and beautiful as snow, since the day she died 5 years ago.
3: What? Ellen, you can't believe such nonsense.
1: It's true, sir. It's true. There are more in the chapel. Then we should leave them, Charles. What difference can a dozen lilies make?
3: All right, Ellen. Leave them here.
1: Yes, sir. Thank you, sir.
3: Is Jacob locked up for the night?
1: Yes, sir, he has.
3: Good night, then, Ellen.
1: Good night, Ellen. Charles, how gloomy you look. Come, my darling. The fire's warm and the room's cozy with it.
3: Oh, Lowena. A terrible depression's coming back. It's here, everywhere in the castle. Brooding, haunting fear. I'm afraid. I don't know why, Lowena, but I'm afraid.
1: My darling, there's nothing to be afraid of.
3: It was like this before. Even the first night after she died, when her body lay in the chapel, covered with flowers, it was... There.
1: Charles! The wind's blown open the terrace doors.
3: Oh, close them.
1: Charles!
3: What is it?
1: Something blew in the window from the sea. Charles, it's on my shoulder. Get it off. Get it off.
3: Lowena. Here. Now it's gone.
1: How awful. Oh, wet and slimy. Charles, close the windows.
3: Yes. Oh, Lowena, my darling.
1: Seaweed from the sea. It was in the wind. It felt like wet hands on my shoulders, on my throat. Oh, Charles, take it out.
3: Here, I'll shove it on the hearth. There now. Oh, my darling, don't be afraid.
1: It was like cold hands tightening about my throat. Charles.
6: We're not alone. There's someone here in the room.
3: Lucia. Lucia. She was always here. Lowena, there's something I must tell you.
6: What is it, Charles?
3: I hated her. I never loved her at all.
6: Charles.
3: It was long ago. Both she and I were so young when the marriage was arranged. Lucia was beautiful and strong. She loved me more than I could understand.
6: Charles.
3: Then one night, I made up my mind to get away. She grew wild with anger. I left the house. She followed me to the cliff.
6: My darling.
3: She was always indifferent to danger. She threatened to throw herself over the bluff into the sea if I persisted and went away. And then, suddenly it happened. I saw her slip. A bit of earth gave way. I grabbed for her, but it was too late. She fell like a stricken bird onto the rocks and surf below.
6: But, Charles, you can't blame yourself for such an accident.
3: That night she said something I'll never forget.
6: What was it?
3: She said, "If you go away, I'll follow you, Charles. You can't escape me. Never. Even when I'm dead, I'll follow you. Wait and see." Serena, listen.
6: What is it?
3: Lucia. Lucia. She's here. Here in the room.
6: But why?
3: She's come for me. For me.
6: Charles.
3: Lorena, what's the matter, darling?
6: The little stab at my heart. Oh, Charles. You're wrong. Lucia's come for me.

0: Ellen! Ellen!
1: Oh, my darling, Lorena. Can you ever forgive me for bringing you here?
2: Charles, don't fret. I'm not afraid of this ghost.
0: Ellen!
2: What harm can a phantom do us?
1: But this pain in your heart, it frightens me. And you said she's come for you.
2: I believe she has, Charles. I mean that she is jealous. It's her wicked jealousy that haunts the castle.
3: Did you call, Sir Charles?
1: Yes, Ellen. Lady Lorena's not well. I'm going to carry her upstairs. Will you take the candle for me?
2: But I can walk, Charles. Really, I can.
1: And if you feel well enough to walk, let's go away from here now. Oh, Lorena, say you will.
2: Leave Glenville Castle? Oh, Charles, we've only just come. No, you carry me upstairs if you wish, but let's stay here. It's our home.
1: Oh, whatever will I do with her, Ellen? There now. You're light as a feather.
3: This way, sir. I'll open the door.
1: Thank you.
2: Ellen, has she been haunting the castle all these years that Charles was away?
3: Well, I suppose you could say she has, ma'am. Now and again, I've heard her climbing these very stairs and laughing, very happy-like. But mostly, I've heard her outside on the bluff.
1: How do you mean, Ellen?
3: Well, it's just that, well, sir, I think that's where she comes from, the cliff where she died. Jacob never heard her wailings in the sea winds, but many's the night I have. Her voice seems like part of the surf and the wind, if you know what I mean. Here, sir, I'll open the bedroom door.
1: Thank you.
2: Charles, how solemn you are. Let me down gently now.
1: There. Adjust the pillows, Ellen.
3: Oh, ma'am, forgive me for speaking so, but the way things are, I think Sir Charles is right. You should go away.
2: Now, Ellen, I wager the phantom is already gone and your fears are for nothing. Charles, where are you going?
1: I thought I heard a sound on the stairs. Oh, darling, you can make light of this thing, but I tell you, there's more to it than you know. There's evil, hatred and evil here.
2: But where are you going?
1: I'm going outside to the cliff. Ellen, stay here with her.
2: He's gone. Oh, Ellen, I can tell you. I'm deathly afraid.
3: But I'm here, ma'am.
2: It's not that. Don't you see? She'll never let us be happy, Ellen, never. And she'll take him away from me somehow. I don't know how, but somehow she will.
1: Ligia. Ligia, where are you? Ligia, listen to me. I'll do anything you say, anything, if I can only right the wrong. I appeal to you, Ligia.
4: What would you have, Sir Charles? Happiness with Lady Luina?
1: Ligia, it is you.
4: Part of the sea and the wind am I, Sir Charles, until you come to me.
1: Oh, leave me alone, Ligia. Let me live my life.
4: There in the castle and here by the sea I've waited. And you've come back again, as I knew you would someday.
1: No, not to you.
4: To me, Sir Charles. Come to me now. The path lies downward to the rocks and the surf. It is but a step from where you are to me. Come.
1: Oh, no, I don't love you. I never did. You know that.
4: Then I shall haunt you till you do, Sir Charles. Until you do.
1: Ligia, where are you? Come back. The laughter moves to the castle. Lorena. Lorena! Ellen, is Lady Lorena all right?
3: Oh, sir, I'm glad you've come. Something's terribly wrong with my mistress.
1: Lorena. Lorena, my darling. What's the matter?
3: Jacob, fetch me the cold.
1: Oh, I should never have left you. Never.
5: Here we are, Ellen.
2: I feel so tired, Charles. So tired.
3: This compress on your forehead, ma'am. It'll do you good.
1: Does she have fever, Ellen?
3: No, sir. This illness came upon her quite sudden-like a little while ago.
2: I'll be all right. Soon I'll be all right.
1: Ellen, we've got to get her out of here. Now.
3: Oh, Sir Charles, I'd be afraid to risk it. It's her heart, I think. Feel how it beats.
1: Oh. Jacob.
6: Yes, sir.
1: Get the carriage. Go for the village doctor. Tell him Lady Glenville is ill. Dangerously ill. Tell him anything, but get him back here quick.
6: Yes, sir. Fast as I can.
1: Ellen, close the door. Is the window locked?
3: Yes, sir, it is. I'll lock the door.
1: How can we keep the ghost of Gia away, Ellen? How? We must. We must. Oh, Lorena, I'll take you away from here soon. Soon as you're able to go.
2: Charles. Charles, hold my hand.
1: Why, it's cold. Don't be afraid, darling. Ellen and I are here with you.
2: I am afraid. Help me, Charles. How can I fight when the phantom comes?
1: But she won't come, Lorena. Soon the doctor will be here. He'll make things right again. It's only some illness.
2: Charles, poor Charles. I should never have come to Glenville. You belong to Ligia, to no one else. She'll never let you go. Listen. Listen. Lucia comes for me, Charles, now.
1: No, Louisa, it's nothing. We're imagining it.
2: Oh, she's coming nearer, sir. What shall we do?
1: That laugh.
2: Charles, I'm afraid of her. Help me. Help me. The lock. The lock turned.
1: Lucia, in the name of heaven, leave us alone. I'll do anything you say. Anything but leave us alone.
2: Look, sir. The lily's moved. She's there by the table touching the white lilies.
4: The lilies are a symbol of my ghostly eternity, Sir Charles. When the lilies wither and fade, your Lucia dies.
2: She stands near your side. Clearly I can see her now. And she reaches... Charles! She reaches to touch my heart.
1: No, Ellen, help me quickly. Take the covers from her.
2: What will you do?
1: Lucia will murder if we stay here. Hurry up. Carry her to the chapel. Why didn't we think of the chapel before? Louisa, darling, relax in my arms. It'll be only a moment.
2: But Charles, wait. Look there. Her eyes are closed.
1: Louisa. Louisa. Oh, well. We were too late. Too late.
2: The phantom has murdered her.
1: Oh, try to reach me now, Lucia. I'll lock this castle tight as a drum. And your loneliness will torment you till the walls rot and crumble away. See what you've done. You've killed her. Your evil jealousy has smothered my lady to death.
2: Oh, how terrible, sir. How terrible. Come. Take her to the chapel. We will pray for her soul.
1: Yes. We will pray for her soul.
2: And lay her there before the altar, Sir Charles.
0: It's where the Gia lay. Some of her lilies are here still. Now they're Lowena's lilies.
1: It's nearly morning, Ellen.
0: Jacob will be returned soon. Have him send the doctor away again.
2: Come away yourself, Sir Charles. Take her up again. The air here is cold and damp.
0: In a little while, Ellen. She's so beautiful in the candlelight.
2: Sir Charles!
1: What?
2: Look! Her bosom moves. I saw it clearly then.
1: Lowena! Oh, Louisa. Ellen, her pulse is throbbing.
2: Oh, praise heaven. It's a miracle, sir.
1: Help me rub her wrists. Quickly there.
2: Wait. She opens her eyes.
1: Louisa. Oh, you're all right. You're all right. We were so frightened, my darling. We thought...
2: Poor Charles. You thought I was dead.
1: Yes. Yes. But you're alive. You're alive. Oh, how glad I am. How glad.
2: And you came back
4: to me, Charles. Just as I knew you would someday.
1: Louisa, your voice.
2: Sir Charles! Sir Charles! It's the Lady Lucia. Her spirit has entered the body of your wife.
4: I've come back to you, Charles. The only way I could.
1: Lucia!
4: Take care of me now until this body is well. And then I'll be mistress of Glanville and the wife of Sir Charles again.
1: Lucia! You're a devil.
4: Only because I love my life so much and you more than I could bear. Have pity, Charles, and love me too.
1: No, Lucia, no.
4: In time you will, my darling.
1: Where's she? Where's the Lady Louisa?
4: Somewhere in the wind. Even as I was.
1: Louisa!
4: How useless that is, my Charles.
1: Louisa!
4: Come to me now. And pity my wretchedness. And give me peace.
1: Louisa!
2: Oh, Lady Lucia, come back. Leave him be. Leave him be. Come back, Lady Lucia. Come back.
5: Ellen, what's happened here? I've brought the doctor.
2: Oh, Jacob, help me quickly now. We must go after him, Sir Charles.
5: I saw him just running toward the cliff and the Lady Louisa after him.
2: Well, quick then, before it's too late.
5: Look beyond, Ellen, on the cliff.
2: Jacob, hurry.
5: It's the Lady Louisa.
2: No, Jacob. It's the Lady Lucia who has entered the body of Lady Louisa. Jacob, look in the morning light. Far below on the rocks.
5: It's Sir Charles.
2: Oh, how terrible. How terrible it is.
5: He died just as the Lady Lucia herself went so long ago.
2: Jacob, quickly now. We must get her inside out of the wind.
5: How cold she is. Ellen, she's coming around.
2: Take her up, Jacob. In the castle.
4: No. No, Ellen. There's no need for that. Is he dead?
2: Yes. on the rocks below.
3: I tried to save him. I didn't want him to die.
6: Don't talk, ma'am. The doctor's here.
3: Ellen, I cannot stay now.
2: Yes, ma'am. I know.
3: I've lost him forever. To her. To Louise. He loved her truly, Ellen.
2: Indeed, that he did.
3: And so did I, but not truly. Instead, I loved him wholly. Too selfishly, because he was my life, and I love my life most of all. But now I cannot stay. Jacob, take me into the chapel and pray that my soul may find rest.
2: Gladly, ma'am. We'll both pray for you.
3: And as you pray, watch the lilies on the altar. I promise you, they will wither and turn brown and die.
6: Ellen.
2: She's dead, Jacob. A woman with two lives. Take her up and into the chapel. Let us pray for her soul. Lucia and the lilies are dead.

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Bellkeeper, toll the bell.

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0: On your last trip, did you discover what the Earth people eat? They eat a great many of these. They peel them with their metal knives. Boil them for 20 of their minutes. Then they smash them all to bits. They are clearly a most primitive people.
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2: 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It's called Cupboard Love. 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It's a new kind of cat food. Moist. It's good for you. Like it?
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with his faithful Filipino valet, Cato, Britt Reed, daring young publisher, matches wits with racketeers and saboteurs, risking his life that criminals and enemy spies will feel the weight of the law by the sting of the Green Hornet. Ride with Britt Reed in the thrilling adventure, The Unexpected Meeting. The Green Hornet strikes.

0: The long, sleek, super-powered car of the dreaded Green Hornet moved through the darkened streets of the sleeping city. Britt Reed, whose identity as the widely sought Hornet was known to no one except his Filipino valet, Cato, who sat beside him in the speeding car, finally spoke impatiently.
1: Cato, that tip we received on the warehouse robbery seems to have been a deliberate attempt to bring the Hornet into a police trap.
2: But who you think give tip to Sentinel? No one know Britt Reed connected with Green Hornet?
1: I'd like to believe that, Cato. Someone did try to pull a fast one. It's a good thing we approached on foot and discovered the police waiting near that warehouse.
2: It's not good, Mr. Britt.
1: You can say that again.
2: We go home now, Mr. Britt?
1: Yes, Cato, there's nothing more we can do.
2: Look, two men attacking other men.
1: We'd better stop. Come on, Cato.
3: Let me go. Grab that briefcase.
4: I got it.
5: No, there you go. You what?
3: Oh, what the... Holy mackerel, it's a Green Hornet.
2: I help.
3: Let up, will you? I'll give you the briefcase.
5: I'll say you will.
2: Oh. That takes care of those two. This briefcase must be important or they wouldn't have...
1: Where's the victim?
2: He leave in great hurry. Run around the corner.
1: Didn't he know we were helping him?
2: When he hear a thief say Green Hornet, he not wait to find out.
1: In the excitement, I forgot I'm wearing the Hornet disguise. Well, I guess there's nothing more we can do. Take the briefcase with us until we find out whose it is. Come on, Cato.
0: A short time later, in Britt Reed's apartment.
2: You find name of owner on papers in briefcase, Mr. Britt?
1: No, Cato. These seem to be important papers. Notice the sealing wax and ribbons on this one.
2: Oh, you break seal, perhaps?
1: No, Cato. I have no doubt these are very important and secret state papers. And the writing on them is all in Spanish.
2: Spanish?
1: Yes. And to me that indicates they belong to some South American representative. It's strange there's been no word of the attack over the radio.
2: Yes, that's true. Especially if men report Green Hornet involved in the... Oh, I answer, Mr. Britt. Mr. Reed's apartment.
6: Cato, let me speak to Reed.
2: Oh, it's you, Mr. Axford.
6: Shooter's me. Who'd you think it was? I'm in a hurry now.
2: You hold the line. Mr. Reed's right here.
1: Axford must think you're a mind reader. Hello, Axford. What's all the excitement this time?
6: Reed, there's something funny going on.
1: Really? What, for instance?
6: If I knew what, I wouldn't have to say there was something funny going on.
1: All right. Get to the point. Why did you call me?
6: Well, it's like this, Reed. I was down to cops headquarters a while ago when they brought in two mugs for questioning.
1: Go on.
6: As they went down the corridor past the press room door, I heard one of them say, "Get the Hornet. He's the guy you want."
1: Why were they picked up? What did they do?
6: That's just it, Reed. I don't know.
1: Well, find out. You're supposed to be a reporter.
6: Now, hold on, Reed. I've been trying to find out, but I can't get a word out of the cops. Sergeant Burke just shut up like a clam when I asked him.
1: Didn't he say anything?
6: Sure. But all he said was, "There's nothing for the newspapers to know." Now, what do you think of that, Reed?
1: I don't know what to think of it, Axford. All I can tell you is to keep trying. And if it turns out to be anything important, let me know.
6: Important, you say? Didn't I just finish telling you I heard one of the mugs mention the Hornet? Anything he's mixed up in is always important.
1: Yes, of course. Well, stick around headquarters tonight. Maybe they'll open up and give you the story, whatever it is. And if they do, be sure to call me. My

0: Call me. My curiosity is aroused.
1: I'm telling you, Reed, I'm that curious, I'm all goosebumps waiting to find out what happened. I'll let you know as soon as I learn something, you can bet on that.
0: Good, I'll be waiting.
1: Sergeant Breakdown, sooner or later. Him and me are just like that, you know.
0: I can guess what you mean.
1: Oh. You and I forgot you can't see me holding my fingers close together. I'll get that story for you, Reed. So long for now.
0: Goodbye, Axford.
2: Axford find out something, Mr. Britt?
0: No. He's upset because he can't find out something, Cato.
2: Oh.
0: Evidently, the police picked up the two men who were trying to get the briefcase. But strange to say, the police are keeping the whole thing quiet.
2: Why do you think they do that?
0: I can only think of one reason why.
2: Yes?
0: Whoever lost that briefcase or the people to whom he was taking it must be very influential. Also, those papers must be so important that they dare not let it be known they've been lost.
2: Oh. Then you have possession of something crooks would say is very hot.
0: Hot is right, Cato. I don't dare return it to the police since they already know the Hornet was involved.
2: What you do, Mr. Britt?
0: Well, I'll hang on to it until tomorrow anyway. Maybe by that time we'll know more about the whole setup. When I grabbed that briefcase, I grabbed a wildcat by the tail. We're going to have to find some way to let go without being scratched.
3: Good morning, Casey.
4: My heavens, Axford, you must have had a bad night. You didn't slam the door when you came in that time.
3: Well, no, if it's a slamming door you want to hear, I'd go right back.
4: Oh, no, never mind. Just let it go.
3: Ah, I called your bluff on that one, Casey. Is he in yet?
4: Yes, he is, and he's been asking for you, too.
3: Sure, do you think I was the only one working on the daily sentinel the way he's always asking where I am?
4: No, no, Axford, it happens you're the only one who's never working around the daily sentinel. That's why Mr. Reed is always asking for it.
3: Is that so now? Casey, I'll have you know if I was to leave the Sentinel, Reed would go down on bended knees to beg.
4: Yes, Mr. Reed.
5: Miss Case, tell Axford I can hear him talking out there. I'm waiting to see him, and if he isn't in here or nothing flat, he's through.
3: Look at snakes. Where's Casey? Can I mind coming, Casey?
5: Did you hear me, Miss Case?
4: Yes, sir. Axford's coming right in. Oh, what was that you were saying a moment ago about Mr. Reed going down on his knees?
3: Casey, 'tis no laughing matter. Do you think Reed's really thinking about letting me go?
4: Well, why not go in and find out?
3: Ah! Reed, I just stopped for only a half a minute.
0: That's one way to get you in here, Axford.
3: You mean you were kidding?
0: Oh, you can call it that.
3: Oh. I did, Reed.
0: Okay. You know it all the time. What's new about those two men who mentioned the Hornet?
3: Not a thing, Reed. There's something mighty funny going on, if you ask me.
0: That's off the record for some reason, actually. You'd better go back there and keep trying.
3: Sure, Reed. But I tell you, it's not much use with Sarge pulling that high hat stuff and all. I'll do my best, though, and try to get him to give me a hint. So long, Reed.
0: Goodbye, Axford. Yes, Miss Case?
6: Mr. Reed, there's a gentleman out here to see you.
0: Oh, I'm pretty busy, Miss Case. Did he give his name?
6: No, Mr. Reed, I'll find... just a minute. Mr. Reed's very busy. Perhaps if you give your name...
0: Oh, Miss Case.
6: Yes, Mr. Reed?
0: Show the gentleman in. I'll see him.
6: Yes, sir.
0: I don't see how he could be connected with that briefcase or why he should come here to me.
7: Senor, please.
0: Yes, come right in.
7: I beg of you, senor, to pardon my seeming rudeness in not sending in my card.
0: I'm sure you had a good reason. Won't you be seated, Mr.?
7: Thank you. My name, senor, is Mendoza. My card, senor.
0: Thank you. Senor Carlos Roberto Mendoza.
7: Before we go any further, senor, may I request that our conversation be, as you call it, off the record?
0: Of course.
7: I'm connected in an official capacity with a South American embassy, senor. I am here to see you on a very delicate mission.
0: I'll be glad to hear what you have to say, Mr. Mendoza.
7: Senor, a certain person suggested that you might be able to be of great assistance to us and indirectly to our respective countries.
0: In what way, may I ask?
7: Senor, last night a special courier left for our consulate for the airport carrying a briefcase in which were sealed papers of extreme importance.
0: I see.
7: He left by the rear door and walked through to the next street to hail

0: taxicab, thinking to throw off anyone who might be watching.
1: He lost the papers, perhaps?
0: Exactly, senor. Rather, I should say the briefcase was stolen by a criminal known as the Green Hornet.
1: You don't say. Are you certain?
0: Si, senor. Two men attacked our courier. They were joined by the Hornet. Now the man escaped. Then the attackers fought among themselves. The Hornet took the papers and disappeared.
1: But what of the other two men?
0: They were caught. They are underworld criminals who were hired by a certain underground agent.
1: Well, what do you want me to do?
0: Senorita, those papers are dynamite in the wrong hands. We dare not let it be known that they are lost. We must get them back at any cost.
1: So?
0: I was told, or rather advised, to come to you. It is said you have great influence. Enough even to reach into the underworld and get to the Green Hornet.
1: What gave you that idea, Mr. Mendoza?
0: All of us hope this is true, senor. We are depending upon you. You are our last resort. Pay the Hornet anything. We will do anything to get those papers back.
1: But even if I could get those papers from the Hornet, it would have to be on a no-questions-asked basis. The police would object to that.
0: The police are tracking down the underground agent for us. I can assure you they will be most discreet in this matter. I can promise questions will not be asked if the papers are returned with the seal unbroken, senor.
1: I promise nothing, but where will you be at 8 o'clock tonight?
0: The address is in the corner of my card. Is that of the consulate, senor? I'll be there with three others. An attaché, a foreign minister, and an American whom we have called in as an advisor.
1: All right, Mr. Mendoza. I'll see you at the consulate at 8 o'clock tonight.

0: Why you not bring briefcase, Mr. Britt?
1: I thought it over, Cato, and decided to hold off a bit. I'll tell them I'm working on it.
0: Why you do that? If they say no questions be asked.
1: I'm still curious to know who sent Mendoza to me. And don't forget, someone almost sent us into a trap last night. Wait for me. I won't be long.
2: In a few minutes, Britt Reed was being announced by the butler to the waiting group.
3: Senor Britt Reed.
1: Good evening, gentlemen.
3: Ah, you have come, Senor Reed, but without the papers. Oh, allow me. I will present you
4: Britt,
3: to Senor...
4: I didn't expect you would bring the papers. Now, discretion, the better part of valor?
1: Oliver? This is a surprise.
3: I see you already know Oliver Perry, the famous American detective.
1: Yes, of course. We've met several times.
4: But this time may prove a point. Britt, I'm truly disappointed you didn't bring the papers. I know the Hornet is smart. But if they don't show up, I'll know the reason why.
2: We'll continue our Green Hornet adventure in just a moment.

0: Oliver Perry, a shrewd and nationally famous detective, suspected that Britt Reed and the Green Hornet were one and the same person. Britt was fully aware of these suspicions. He knew that Perry was ready to leap at the slightest relaxation of vigilance.
1: Oliver, you're delaying introductions. I haven't had the pleasure of meeting these gentlemen.
2: Sorry.
3: Oh, pardon, Senor Reed. Senor Manuel Calera, Senor Juan Modina, may I present Senor Britt Reed.
4: How do you do, Senor? Senor Reed, that briefcase must be found.
5: This loss is a great calamity, Senor.
6: I'm quite sure Mr. Reed can help you, gentlemen, if he's not afraid of complications.
1: Do you know of any reason why I should fear complications, Oliver?
3: Well, you will continue your efforts to contact the Green Hornet and get the paper, Senor.
1: I'll try to get word to him and persuade him to return the briefcase directly to you. I won't act as a go-between.
6: Aren't you sticking your neck out, Britt?
3: I'm afraid I do not understand this sticking out of the...
1: Oliver Perry likes to talk to me in a sort of code now and then. It's a habit of his, so you mustn't mind.
3: Oh, so that is it. Well, Senor, we shall wait and hope that you succeed.
1: That depends on what you call success, Mr. Mendoza. Hey, Oliver?
6: Oh, our ideas differ on that, I'm afraid.
1: No doubt. Tell me, Mr. Mendoza, is the lost briefcase similar to your cases there on the table?
3: Si, senor. They are all identical. It is the same.
1: I see. Well, gentlemen, I must run along. Let's hope your papers turn up soon. Coming, Oliver? Dinner at my apartment?
6: Fine. I'd like that. Let's go, Rick.
0: Britt Reed and Cato went to their apartment, accompanied by Oliver Perry. Perry sat in the living room, watching every move the other two made. He was determined Britt and Cato would not have a chance to exchange words or signals. Finally, Britt Reed yawned and spoke.
1: Oh, really, Oliver? I think we should all turn in and get some sleep.
6: I'd like to stay right here and read most of the night, if you don't mind, Britt.
1: Well, suit yourself. Cato, perhaps if we go to the kitchen, you can fix us a snack.
7: Well, yes, sir.
6: I'm not at all hungry. And I'm certain it isn't necessary for both of you to go to the kitchen. But frankly, Britt, I'm making certain you and Cato don't get a chance to exchange words.
1: So I notice. Cato's so used to be jabbering to me, I believe he's bored.
7: Well, I managed to survive boredom, Mr. Britt.
1: Well, I guess I'll phone Axford and then call it a day. I'm sure you can't object to my making a phone call to my office, Oliver.
6: Oh, of course not. Go right ahead.
1: Kind of you.
6: Somehow I feel as long as I'm with you, those papers won't be returned.
1: Oh, you never can tell. I'm sure my underworld contact has gotten through to the Hornet by now. Well, this is Mr. Reed. I want to talk to Axford, please.
8: Just a moment, Mr. Reed. I'll connect you.
6: Don't forget, I'm listening, Britt.
1: As if I could.
8: Hello?
1: Axford, I've been waiting to hear from you. Are you keeping the news a secret?
8: Mr. Reed, I don't know.
1: What did you find out about the jury panel in that criminal case? Did you get the list of names?
8: Reed, what on earth are you talking about? If I didn't know you better, I'd teach you.
1: So that's it, eh? Well, in that case, I'll have to go myself.
8: Super mistakes. Now you're talking in riddles. Reed, what's
1: Who did you say?
8: With?
1: Oh, that nitwit. Now listen to me. Keep him out of there if you have to use force. Do you understand?
8: Glory be. Have you gone that, Reed? If you want me to
1: Very well.
8: Doctor.
1: Goodbye, Axford. Well, that's that. I hope he got everything straight.
7: You not mince words, Mr. Britt. I think it's very clear.
1: Axford doesn't understand as clearly as you do sometimes, Cato.
6: Seems to me you keep that poor guy Axford on the jump from the way you talk to him.
1: He can take it, Oliver. Well, I guess I'll turn in now. How about you, Cato?
7: Well, I sit up with Mr. Perry, I think.
6: Before you go, Britt, may I see your bedroom?
1: My bedroom?
6: Well, this is the finest apartment I've ever seen. I'd like to see all of it.
1: Of course. Come along, Oliver. Here you are.
6: Mighty nice. Good view from the windows.
1: Yes. Here's the bath.
6: Very nice. What's behind that other door?
1: Oh, that's my clothes closet.
6: Lots of space here. And a whale of a lot of suits.
1: Go on in if you like to.
6: Never saw so many suits.
7: Mr. Britt, he's very suspicious.
1: I know it, Cato. I'm getting fed up. I'm going to fix him for keeps.
6: Well, Britt, I guess I've seen everything.
1: Sorry, I can't show you any more, Oliver.
6: Well, I'll go back to my reading. Good night.
1: Good night.
6: Coming, Cato?
7: Yes, Mr. Perry.
1: Cato understood my message. I hope he makes sure Perry stays out of this room.
0: Red Reed waited for a short time, then stepping through a secret panel in the rear of the closet in his bedroom, he went along a narrow passageway built within the walls of the apartment itself. This passage led to an adjoining building, which fronted on a dark side street. Though supposedly abandoned, this building served as the hiding place for the sleek, super-powered Black Beauty, streamlined car of the Green Hornet. Red Reed pressed a button. The great car roared into life. The wall in front raised automatically, then closed as the gleaming Black Beauty sped into the darkness.

0: Britt Reed stopped in the rear of the consulate. He thought of the daring prank he hoped to play on Oliver Perry.
1: I have the lost briefcase and the Black Beauty. Now if I can get the other three.
0: He approached the darkened living room windows. He forced the lock, and in a matter of seconds, he lifted himself over the sill and dropped inside.
1: I use my flashlight. Yeah, they're still on the table. Oh, that chair. I have to get out of here quick.
2: Who is in here? Delight, I... Wait, I see you. Hopper on fire.
3: The other briefcase is all gone. That was the Hornet, I know. What is this? Make Perry work for his door. Maybe he can find all four briefcases. See, I must get Senor Perry here at once.
0: Once more, the powerful, low-slung car sped through the back streets of the city. After entering the consulate, Britt Reed had made another stop at Oliver Perry's suite in the downtown hotel and then phoned the police. Now he pressed the gas pedal almost to the floor in his haste to get back before Perry heard the news and entered his room.
1: Although I cut the phone light at the consulate, it won't be long before they go outside the phone. I have to get back and be there when Perry opens that door.
0: Arriving at the hiding place of the Black Beauty, Britt Reed hurriedly put the car away, then ran up the secret stairway, at the same time removing his disguise.
1: Hope I'm in time. Made it. That is, unless he already...
4: All right, Mr. Mendoza. I'll come right over. Yes, right away. Goodbye.
1: Just getting the call.
4: Britt! Britt!
1: Hey, what's the idea? Waking me up and I just...
4: See, you're still dressed.
1: I fell asleep across the bed, I guess. What's up?
4: I'm not sure yet.
1: Say, now, after all...
4: Look, Mendoza just phoned. Jabbered something about a visit from the Hornet. And all the briefcases being stolen.
1: No. Really?
4: Come on along and find out.
1: Cato, bring the sedan around. We might as well drive Oliver wherever he's going.
5: Yes, sir.
1: Let's go, Oliver. This is really getting interesting.
0: The three men left Britt Reed's apartment and were soon speeding toward the consulate. Britt Reed glanced from time to time at Oliver Perry, who sat beside him in the back of the sedan, and he smiled inwardly at the puzzled frown on the detective's face. Meantime, Britt's anonymous phone call had sent the police to Oliver Perry's hotel room. And when a short time later, Britt and Perry entered the living room at the consulate, they found Mendoza talking to Sergeant Burke from police headquarters.
3: But I do not understand, senor. You say you found all the briefcases together with the secret papers in Perry's rooms.
6: Yeah. That's a tough one to explain, Mr. Perry. Especially since you've had the whole force upset over this thing. It being so secret and all.
4: Don't be so obnoxious, Sergeant Burke. It's evident from the note that was left this was the work of the Green Hornet. Mr. Mendoza read the note to me over the phone.
1: So the Hornet put one over on you, eh, Oliver?
3: Senor Perry, we are grateful to have the briefcases back. We will not bring charges against you.
4: What's that? Charges against me?
6: By golly, Perry, maybe you are on
4: That's preposterous.
6: By golly,
4: it's ridiculous. How dare you insinuate?
3: It is all right, senor.
6: Maybe the D.A.
1: Just a minute. I must come to the defense of my friend. You may take my word for it. He and the Green Hornet would never be friendly enough to make a deal.
4: Of course not.
1: Furthermore, he has a perfect alibi for every minute since early today. You see, he was with me all the time.
4: That's the truth, and I can prove it.
1: You won't have to, Perry. The sergeant will take my word for it.
6: Yeah. Yeah, I guess Perry's in the clear, if you say so, Mr. Reed.
1: I'll go as far as the street with you, Perry. Goodbye, Senor Mendoza.
3: Goodbye, and thank you.
4: I'm still not satisfied about you, Reed, and the Green Hornet. I've got something
1: to say. Perry, I have something to say to you. This is the second time I've taken you out of hot water.
4: I know.
1: I want you to know something else. I'm fed up with your suspicions. At first, it was funny when you tossed off lines with a double meaning to let me know that you suspected me of being the Green Hornet. Well, it's no longer funny to me.
4: Now, see here, Reed...
1: You posed as my friend. You've snooped into my private life. You've made public remarks that I don't like, and I've had enough. From now on, Perry, keep out of my hair.
4: All right. If that's the way you want it.
1: It is. definitely.
5: Someday, Reed, I'll get that dirty Green Hornet. He's not only notorious as a criminal, but he's also a man entirely without principle of any kind.
1: Well, Perry, when it comes to a matter of principle, if I had to choose between the Green Hornet and you, I'd take the Green Hornet every time. So you're determined to get the Hornet, eh? Well, from now on, don't ever count on me for any help. So long, Perry.

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6: Once upon a time there was an engineer.
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0: Uncle. I hope you'll not mind me calling you Uncle. After all, I know it's only by marriage.
1: Uncle will do, Uncle will do. They all call me Uncle. Your father's full brother, Elsie, Norma, Matilda, Hedner, and all the sisters all called me Uncle. I'll take you back. Pick up your feet with a fair walk. The house is set well back. I built every brick and her with my own hands. And I completed the whole building and the barn without another man's hands to help me inside of 3 years.
2: Alexander Tabard's my name. I was 27 when I went to stay with my Uncle Foyman in the Shetland Isles. He was a recluse, a one-time minister of the old kirk, a man who had become disillusioned with his God for some reason, a man who'd had 3 wives and never an heir to his name. My first impressions when the launch had dumped me on that desolate shore, full of seagull cryings, bladder weed, shells, and my father's half-brother as big as a barn, are difficult to recall after the passage of years, but I do know that for some strange reason I couldn't fathom, I felt a kind of awe that was not far removed from fear. I turned and watched the launch, but she was already a quarter of a mile out towards the mainland again. I shook Uncle Foynan's great hand, and so began the most terrifying weeks of my life.
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0: No bueno, watch it. Good loser. Be a good loser. You must be a good loser.
1: Oh, but I think I am a good loser, Uncle. I assure you.
0: You'll lose more than you'll win with me. I play hard. I play to win. And I rarely do aught else but win. It's late. I think it's to bed for the both of us.
1: I hope you don't think me a bad sport, Uncle. I was just expressing, well, you know, it matters not at all to me who wins.
0: Oh, it should. What possible pleasure can I get from a card-playing companion if he cares nothing about the outcome of the game?
1: Well,
0: and I'll show you to your room. Take that candle.
1: I said no more. I bade him good night and went to the room he said I was to have. It was a large, bay-windowed room overlooking the Vo. That's Norse, meaning inlet of the sea. I puzzled on my uncle's strange attitude, manner, for only a little while that night, and then I was sound asleep. There was a kind of strain about the manner, a darkness under the eyes, a nervousness, a kind of self-assertiveness, striving to be dominant, I don't know. I couldn't explain it then, and I can't explain the way in which it first struck me, even now. And the business about the cards? I'm as good a loser as the next man. The next morning was wild and beautiful. There was a thick mist early, which cleared as if by magic before our eyes as we breakfasted on the rough cliffstone terrace my uncle had made, so he told me, a dozen times during the meal with his own hands.
0: Every stone. I tell they bled these hands.
1: How often do you get supplies from the mainland?
0: Oh, not often. We're low now, though. If I could have contacted you in Edinburgh, I'd have asked you to bring me a few things.
1: Oh, what a shame. I could have easily, yes.
0: Ach, no matter. The first calm day, I'll take the boat, perhaps. You row? Are you an oarsman?
1: I used to row number 4 with the university.
0: I still say, do you row? I mean with oars like that. And out there in the sea with currents and the wind. I'm not talking about down the River Thames on an English summer afternoon, cheered on by young ladies with their umbrellas and lace on their knickers. There! Well, that's things to do.
1: Uncle, if you'll give me a list of all we'll need, I'll take the boat and I'll go to the mainland today.
0: You will you?
1: Uh-huh.
0: Aye, fair enough. If you'll come with me now, Alex, and if the sight of the water out there doesn't frighten you...
1: If you want, I'll row your boat to Thursday and back.
0: In the village over there, I'll do for now.
1: Stupid, I suppose. After all, I was 27. There I was, taking on dares like a child. I rowed across to the village, though. It wasn't all that difficult. I knew by the feeling of both of my arms that I'd done it, mind. A person had to watch where the current was pulling him, had to keep his eyes on the white village kirk, otherwise a spot of negligence could have taken him out into the ocean. Anyway, I made it. I was looking forward to a pint of mild and bitter after making up a couple of boxes and 2 sacks of provisions for the island home of Uncle Foyman. I liked old Murdoch, the village's only storekeeper.
2: He's the first he's ever had here. Staying with him, I mean, since the last wife, of course.
1: But I'd heard he'd married. Once or twice, I believe, isn't it?
2: Once or twice? Thrice. And each of them ending up on their deathbeds within the walls of that place. Ah, the wee ones being stillborn as their mothers gasp their last. And there are those that say a dead thing, too. For who knows what kind of bairns it'd have been if they'd lived. You no need flour this time.
1: Each one in childbirth. Tragic. Explains a lot.
2: A lot? What does that explain?
1: He's gruff. He's a recluse. He's easily put out to a proud man. A bit frightening.
2: A bit? Mr. Alexander, if you'll take any advice of an old man who knows a thing or two more than you about these parts, you'll pack your bags and get out of there while you still have dark hairs in your head and your sanity besides. Oh, there's going to be bad weather.
1: I've got to get across to the island, too. I'd best be going, Mr. Miller. I think you're attaching mystery to a man who's had a lot of sad things happen to him.
2: Oh, he can't help his white leather. But what he can help is...
1: White? What?
2: A born with it, no doubt. But it's put the curse on him.
1: White liver? You mean he's a coward?
2: What? Ach, you know nothing in London, man. White liver doesn't mean he's a coward. It merely means, sir, no woman can ever bear him a normal breathing child without losing her life, as well as being delivered of a stillborn bairn. But that's no all, sir. With his knowledge in his heart, he's no satisfied just to keep himself to himself across there on the island. No, he'll do no that. He'll try again. Charm some other poor wee girlie and murder her. Because that's all that it can be called. It's murder. As sure as Crippen was guilty of murder. Oh, now you'll need to be going, for the wind and weather can whip yon pond into something more than terrible if it has a mind. Tell me, though, are you no afraid of the devil?
1: Afraid of...
2: Because if you are, you'd best bear in mind that the devil happens to be Foynan's best friend. Ah, the spread of bacon you ordered here, MacLan. And so's the wire for your pullets, and so's the secret...
1: I pondered over what the old man Murdoch had spoken of and then dismissed it from my mind. People like Murdoch are suspicious and entertain strange notions about anybody who lives alone and doesn't wish to be gregarious. I'd never heard that about being white-livered before, though. I didn't think it wise to speak to Uncle Foynan about it, of course. He lived in just one wing of the house on the cliffs, the east wing. For some reason, I was reluctant to ask permission to see over the rest of the place. And as he never offered, I was content. After a week, though, I began to feel a bit restless. One of the reasons for my visit to Foynan was to put in a good, hard stint of studying, for I was at that time already after my professorship, and it was, I knew, going to be a long, hard road. I hadn't opened a book, though, up until the night I decided to have a wander around Foynan's big house at the end of the Vale. He had gone to bed early, around 8 o'clock, saying he had a bit of a headache. I read until nearly midnight, and then the lamps seemed dimmer, so I changed to the softer, gentler light of candles. I was reading some novel or the other, anything rather than the textbooks I'd carried from London. I couldn't get on with candlelight at all, so I packed my things together, pipe and tobacco, book and so on, and climbed the stairs for bed. I wouldn't have thought of exploring if I hadn't missed my way on the second landing. Been this way before. Seen a painting up there. Charming thing to have about the house, I must say. Something out of one of Bruegel's nightmares, I'd say. Oh, why was that painter so obsessed with the torments of the damned? It's him. Where? The place was like a warren. It was Foynan singing, or chanting, or whatever it was. I tried to follow the sound. I must have walked a quarter of a mile, but at no single moment did the sound ever seem to be any closer. Several times my candle spluttered out. I relighted it on each occasion, but on noticing that I had only half a dozen matches left, and having a strange reluctance to be left alone without light in that place, I started to find my way back. I hardly noticed the chanting had ceased, so anxious was I to get back to the friendliness of my room, or at least the warmth of the big dining room. The air in the passageway seemed colder, as if I was close to the sea. I held my arm aloft, the candle high. I was about to go on again. By now I was a little alarmed when I stopped, frozen by what I saw on the wall above me. At intervals of 12 inches or so on down the passage were iron crucifixes. Each one was upside down. Why should such a thing frighten me? I could never have explained, not then. All I knew was the sight of all those crosses with the iron figures upon them, all hanging the wrong way up, constituted the greatest and most terrible abomination I had ever known.

0: Is your bed now a comfortable one, Alex?
1: Yes, it's perfect.
0: You must not read so late in the night. It's bad for you. You look to me as if you could do well your month for slumber.
1: And he looked long at me. His eyes narrowed. And then he looked away as if the matter were of no consequence. He felt it, of course. There was something in the air between us. Something more than fear. Something I could put no words to. I would have liked to have traveled home. Thoughts of Kent and the brightly lit civilized theaters of London drew me. But something else said I must stay. And stay I did. For 4 days we had rain and mist. And then the weather cleared and the Shetlands were blessed by a god of the sea. And sunlight poured down upon us. On the second perfect day, she came.
0: And this is my nephew. He's a scholar like yourself, though you must leave him be. He's a whole heap of things to learn up for the university.
2: How do you do, sir?
0: Gwenny, her name is Alex Gwenny, an artist come to paint the rocks and seabirds of my island. And perhaps, who knows, you'll achieve fame with what you paint.
1: And he put a great arm around her thin shoulders and led her off up the stone steps to the terrace. At dinner that night, I learned something of her history.
2: He couldn't for the life of him see what I wanted to waste 4 years at university for. But I talked him into allowing me time to do a history degree and then going on for art. And it's the art of the sea I'm wanting to do, gentlemen. Oh, for I love the sea in all its moods.
1: And Uncle Foynan was watching her, intently, closely. And she seemed fascinated by him, too. She was tiny and pretty, and there seemed to be little strength in her. She reminded me of a delicate, smiling buttercup that might last no longer than a day in a country hedgerow.
0: Well, you'll want to paint the great rock. Oh, you'll have to paint that. You know, it said before that I liked
1: it. It did occur to me that I might have felt what I did then because of wounded vanity. That a young woman coming suddenly and by accident upon the island should have eyes for my uncle. A man old enough to be what? Then, at once, I know what I felt was nothing akin to jealousy. It was fear. Great fear.
0: You're right. Tonight you must join Alex and myself at a wee game of cards, and then tomorrow I shall show you the best places to paint. We'll take something to eat along with us and make a day of it. Alex must do some studying. Is that not right, Professor?
3: Alexander Talbot!
0: You'll get lost, boy, as well as frozen. Go back to bed. What possessed you to wander at this time of night?
1: I can't sleep.
0: You weren't thinking that perhaps you might find a better chance of slumber if you changed beds a while.
1: What are you talking about?
0: I was wondering if your midnight walk might not have ended at the door down there of a wee guest. Oh, she's pretty, Alex. And I've seen you look at her. I think you'd best leave my house tomorrow morning, Alexander Tarrant.
1: I was never brought up to take advantage of women's
0: health. And he'll not be welcome back again.
1: Under the same rules as myself, as guests. Tomorrow I leave, Uncle Foynan. You need have no fear of that. Fine. That's settled. Is there something wrong with you, Uncle Foynan, that you have to have a passageway in the house you built with your own hands full of crucifixes all upside down?
0: You're a mad boy. As well as dangerous. Get back to your room. You'll be gone as soon after dawn as you can.
1: The next morning I packed. I took the boat from the Undercliff dock and rowed out into the Vaux. I felt watched, and consequently I pulled strongly until I was under the Eagle Rock, which, jutting out from the main cliff mass, hid the house from my sight, and therefore the boat from my uncle. Once under the rock, I turned the boat, and praying my uncle did not cross the house to observe me from the western side, I pulled as if my life depended upon it for the pebble cove of the island's southern tip. This, against a perverse tide, took me all of an hour, and I was exhausted by the time the prow of the little craft beached.
4: Charm some other poor wee devilie. Charm some other poor weak girlie. You'd best bear in mind that the devil happens to be Foynan's best friend.
1: You see, it had come to me during the early hours of that morning what the chanting had been before I saw the crucifixes. The voice that chanted belonged to Foynan. And the words, they were unclear then, but they came back to me in awful, startling clarity. What he was saying was the Lord's Prayer, backwards. I had made a plan during my solitary voyage to the cove to wait until nightfall for my return to Foynan's house. Consequently, I slept under the cliff. And when I awoke, stars scattered the sky above the isles, and I was much refreshed. The journey to the house was a long one. I was 2 hours and more traversing the rocky fell, the rock path Foynan had carved himself out of the cliff face. I reached the house, and it was black night, and a wind had awoken. There was not a light shining in Foynan's house that I could see. I gained access to the house by a lower window. Finding my way to a second landing, I might have spent a day before discovering the passage that led down deep under the house. I might have, if it hadn't been for... I merely followed to where Foynan's voice seemed to come. I found a door of heavy wood. There was no handle, but it gave to slight pressure. I felt my way around the door and looked down upon a scene from out of a medieval painter's nightmare. From the door, iron stairs dropped some 2 feet or so into a completely round room. The place was a natural cave over which Foynan's house had been constructed. The walls were sheer rock. Torches were burning at intervals around the chamber. Exactly in the center, my uncle stood at a stone altar. He was wearing vestments like a priest might wear, only they were black. Then I saw Gwenny, and it was obvious to anyone that she wasn't being held at Foynan's house against her will. It came to me, the horror of it, that somehow this man had willed this girl to come to the island. And in conjunction with some dark force away from my understanding, he had succeeded in bringing her here. She came now from another entrance, and she was dressed in a bridal gown of black silk.
4: Foynan!
1: He turned. The girl, Gwenny, turned. A look passed between them. I could not help myself. I ran down towards them. An unreasonable hate filled me. I've no idea what I thought I would do. I have a brief memory of Foynan towering over me. An arm came down holding something bright and the whole world exploded.
4: Mr. Tubbard, if you sleep there, you'll be carried away by the waves and you'll drown. Mr. Tappert, if you're thinking, what in the name of all this? What have you done to yourself, man? You've had a fall. Mackison, William, will you give me a hand here? There's a laddie with a bad cut head. William, will you? No, hurry yourself. He's bad. William! How do you feel, laddie?
5: Feel? I... What's happened to me?
4: Oh, a bad bang, laddie. You must have tumbled down onto the stand as you were waiting for the launch there.
5: Launch?
4: Aye. I've sent a man over to Foynan. He'll be coming over, I'm sure.
1: No, I don't want... You'd better get the police, Mr. Murdoch.
4: Yes.
1: There's a lot the police would be interested in. What are you... No, don't, please. I'm okay. You've no need to... No...
0: Oh, my, but you like your father. I saw you when you were a baby, and I've hoped for a long time to see you again. And now? Aye, it's a blasted shame. The very day you were to come across to the island, you have to have this fall. Ah, but you looked peaky when we first called to see you. Not so, Gwenny.
2: Aye, but he's looking better now.
1: It was her. Except she looked older. About 5 years. No more. 10.
0: We must be away now, boy. We'll come at the end of the week, and you'll come and stay with us, hmm?
2: We have to go now, Alexander. I've a wee bairn to care for. Bye-bye, Alexander.
0: Bye-bye, Alex.
1: Well, what do you think? I know I went across, lived with Uncle Foynan on that island. I know Murdoch spoke to me when I rode across for provisions, and he said what I've told you about the devil being Foynan's best friend. I was on the island when that girl Gwenny arrived for the first time. I walked through the corridor where the crucifix is hung upside down. I saw and heard my uncle celebrating a black mass, giving praise to the devil, his master. All this is true. I remember nothing beyond the fact that Murdoch found me on the shore, my head badly damaged. I have the scar to this day. In the nursing home, my uncle visited me and greeted me as if for the first time ever. According to all, I'd never even been on the island, but was waiting to cross in the launch on the day of my arrival when I had the fall. Yet the girl, Gwenny, she was his wife. And they had a child. Who is mad? Who dreamed? I didn't wait for the end of the week. I didn't see my uncle again. I returned to London. I never went to the Shetlands again. Who could explain what happened to me? Uncle Foynan wrote to my people and suggested that I ought to know better, and that I'd insulted him, and that it was nothing to do with him, that I'd fallen and injured myself. That is all. He was no longer childless. He's still alive. So is she. One day I shall have to meet my cousin, I suppose. Did I go back in time? Did the present, as it was then, become inextricably muddled somehow with what had been? If I had back again every hour of my life, I have pondered these questions. I would have, perhaps, an extra month at the end of my life.

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1: Who could explain what happened to me? Uncle Fuen wrote to my people and suggested that I ought to know better and that I'd insulted him, that it was nothing to do with him, that I'd fallen and injured myself. That is all. He was no longer childless. He's still alive. So is she. One day I shall have to meet my cousin, I suppose. Did I go back in time? Did the present, as it was then, become inextricably muddled somehow with what had been? If I had back again every hour of my life, I have pondered these questions. I would have, perhaps, an extra month at the end of my life.

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1: Well, come in, Smithers. 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
1: Thank you, Governor. 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Thank you.
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6: This is a story of Riesling, the singer of the spaceways. You've probably sung his songs in school, in English, French, or German. The language doesn't matter, but it was an earth tongue. But the real story of Riesling is not found in the footnotes of a scholar's critique or a publisher's biography. It is in the memories of the old-time spacemen, the pioneers who pushed the thundering old-fashioned rockets to the far, strange ports that are our commonplace heritage. These men know the true story of Riesling.

0: When I first met Riesling, he was hustling drinks in the Twin Moons Bar at Drywater, Mars. He'd won a guitar off a Chinese barkeep at Luna City by cheating at one sum, and he made his whiskey by singing in the bar and passing the hand.
1: Listen to her, Urson. Don't she strum pretty? Like a 16-year-old gal.
2: Hey, how much you collect on that last song?
1: $3, Marshal, and a slug. Al grabbed it from my bill. You don't trust me no more. Funny, never did have no luck with hound dogs nor Martian bosses.
2: Hey, Riesling, look over there by the bar. There's an Institute Four Striper giving you the eye. Know him?
1: Captain Hicks off the Goshawk.
2: Are you sure giving you the once-over? Maybe he's got a job.
1: They don't make never no mind to me. I've been blacklisted. Hicks logged me for making up a song on Wash. Right fine song, too.
2: Hold it. Here comes the brass arm.
3: Riesling, I've been looking for you.
1: I've been right here, Skipper. You saw to that.
3: I need a jet man on the Goshawk.
1: Interesting. Real interesting.
3: Well?
1: I got news for you, Skipper. You blacklisted me, remember?
3: Well, you kept your nose clean. And we need an experienced man.
1: Been a little changing down aft in the Goshawk, ain't there, Skipper?
3: How'd you know that?
1: You got that new atomic pile drive. Last three of them tea kettles blew somewhere in the asteroid.
3: Look, it's double pay, but if you're scared...
1: Scared? Listen, fella. For double pay, I'd jump off the top of the Harriman Tower if you allowed me rubber heels for the landing.
3: All right, then. You show up tonight to sign the book. Sober.
1: Got no choice, Skipper. Money and me is total strangers.
3: We lift at 11:30 Mars time. Sober, you understand, Riesling?
2: You taking the job?
1: Well, that Goshawk is one stinking old tub. Her engine's got more bugs than a beagle dog in spring. And that new drive is about as safe as a pretty gal in the Ozark. But I reckon she'll do for one more trip.
4: Welcome home, Riesling.
1: Hi, Jimmy Legs. Meet my friend Hertzman. He's signing on as a waffle. This is Jimmy Legs Casey. He's boasting. Can't hold his liquor no more than a sieve, poor boy.
4: Riesling, you sober enough to sign the book?
1: Drunk or sober, I'll make my mark. Stand aside.
4: Three X's. It
1: took me a middle name.
4: Yeah, you two lay below. And Hertzman.
2: Aye, sir.
4: Get him sobered up before the skipper makes rounds.
1: Jimmy Legs, I'm sober as a hanging judge.
4: Yeah? Well, you can leave that bottle here.
1: What bottle?
4: The one in your back pocket. Glass buttons, maybe, huh? Give it here.
1: Jimmy Legs, I swear I'm going to write a song about you.
4: Go ahead, threaten me. Now get below. We raise ship in 30 minutes.

0: quiet, Skipper.
1: Griesling, what the devil are you doing up here on the bridge without permission?
0: Figured I'd take a little stroll.
1: Griesling, get below
0: Hold on, Skipper. You'll have that gold braid just crawling up your arm. I'm up here on business.
1: Well?
0: That number two jet ain't fit. Cadney and Dampers are wolf.
1: Why tell me? Tell the chief engineer.
0: I did. He says they'll hold.
1: Well?
0: He's wrong.
1: He's wrong. He's got a Harriman Institute degree in power electronics. And some drunk space rat says he's wrong.
0: Skipper, I was damping jets when that shirt-tailed tad wore pins for buttons.
1: I've got no time for you, Riesling. Casey, sound takeoff.
2: Aye, sir.
0: I'm telling you, Skipper, that number two jet's gonna blow. Damper's warm crooked like a turtle's back.
1: Riesling, drag your deadhead out of here. Get below.
3: Go ahead from control tower, Captain.
1: All right, Casey. Fire one and four.
4: Had to blast for three watches before going into free flight. Riesling and I had the second watch. Damping was done by hand in those days with a multiplying vernier and a danger peeper. And as long as the peeper ticked off slow and steady, we knew the ship was safe. For a while.
5: Hey, Riesling, you better stow that guitar. If Jimmy Legs catches it, he'll blow a gasket.
0: Don't worry, I can damp this tea kettle in my sleep.
5: How's number two?
0: All right, so far. Did you ever hear that song about Hicks, the one that got me blacklisted?
6: Oh, the skipper is the father of this crew. A gentle guiding light to me and you. But on Mars he likes his women if they walk or if they're swimming. Or if they've got six arms instead of two.
0: Hey, the second verse is better.
6: Now the skipper likes his liquor by the quart. Yes, he'd go from Mars to Venus for a snort. He'll drink rocket fuel and...
0: Well, hi, Skip. Didn't see you come in.
1: You were too busy, eh? Who's watching?

0: Skip. Didn't see you come in.
1: You were too busy, eh? Who's watching the gauge?
0: I've got an eye on it. Don't you fret none.
1: Riesling, I'm going to fix it so you can't get a berth on a rocket-powered pogo stick. Report to Casey under arrest.
0: I don't rightly think I will.
1: You what?
0: You kind of forget, Skipper. According to space code, you can't remove a jetman till the end of the watch, right?
1: Now look, you corn-fed space lawyer.
0: Now, is that a rule or ain't it?
1: Riesling, your ship is over at 2300. And I'll see you ride the rest of the way in flop locker.
0: Maybe. Maybe. In the meantime, you clear out of my power room. I gotta make me up a third verse for my song.
1: I got it.
0: Power room.
2: Damp number two appoint.
1: Number two, all right.
0: Hey, let me have that mic. Jimmy Legs, is that force drive boil up there?
2: Give me that, Casey. Riesling, I've taken just about enough from
0: you. And I've got a little news for you, Skipper. Number two jet is bulging like a fat lady in a satin skirt.
2: Listen, you clown, that's...
0: Skipper, I think I'm going to junk my song and start over. I could do much better
2: this
0: on you.
2: This is the last time, Riesling. Damp number two appoint.
0: Sure. Got it. I'll take it. You watch the gauge. Now. She's bucking a little. Riesling, hit the emergency. Ah, she won't dip. Get that door. There goes the light. Riesling, lay down behind the bathroom.
2: I've got to
0: take a look. It's radioactive. Look out.
2: I've got to
0: see the hunt of the tube.
2: What's going on down there?
0: Shut up, Jimmy Legs. I'm busy. Hey, she's tight now.
2: What happened?
0: Number two blew your lunk-headed space rat.
2: You all right?
0: A little sunburn. The lights are gone. What's the matter with the emergency circuits?
3: Riesling.
0: Jimmy Legs, get some lights down here. It's dark. Get the emergency light on.
3: They're on, Riesling. They went on after the blast. The lights are off.
0: What are you talking about? Jimmy Legs. Jimmy Legs, turn on the lights. It's dark. Turn on the lights.
1: That blue radioactive glow from the jets was the last thing Riesling ever saw. His optic nerve was burned out in an instant. He was in sick bay on the rest of the trip. Then on the swing back, we set Riesling down at Drywater Mar. Look out for the cable, Riesling.
4: Thanks, Hudson.
5: Hey, Riesling!
0: That you, Jimmy Legs?
5: Hold up a minute, will you? Riesling...
0: Jimmy Legs, I promised I'd write a song about you, didn't I?
5: Sure, Riesling, sure.
0: Can't seem to sing like I used to.
5: Look, Riesling, the men up on the bridge feel kind of bad about this.
3: Yeah? Why didn't they think of that when Riesling told them that damper was shot?
5: Now, Hertzman, that's all over.
3: Sure, sure, that's all forgotten. Riesling, let's get out of the Twin Moons before I vomit.
5: Now, hold it. The skipper feels pretty bad about the whole thing, Riesling.
0: Kind of late for that, Jimmy Lee. Feeling sorry don't hold no corn.
5: The boys passed the hat. The skipper kicked in half a month's pay.
0: Did he now? And on principle, I suppose I ought to tell him to stuff it back up the jet. But you can't buy no drinking whiskey on principle. I'll take it.
5: Here you are. I'll get it. I'll be seeing you recently.
0: Sure, Jimmy Lee. Sure. Come on, Hertzman. Let's get that drink.
1: That was all. Just another space bum who didn't have the good sense to finish before his luck ran out. Well, Riesling holed up at the Twin Moons till his money was gone. Then he hooked a ride on a crawler over to Marsopolis. It was a boom town then, with an industrial district mushrooming between the Lesser and Grand Canals. I ran into Riesling about 2 months later, playing his guitar on a jetty that ran out into the canal. He had a dirty rag tied over his eyes with a jetman's knot, and his hat was on the wharf beside him.
6: Riesling!
0: Who's that? Wait a minute. Hertzman.
6: Yeah, how have you been?
0: Passable. Hey, is this a Venusian dime?
6: Ah, it's a slug.
0: I figured.
6: Well, how's it going? Singing again?
0: Some. Working saloons, mostly.

0: I've been thinking some funny songs, Hertzman. The words come out different than they used to. Come on along the canal with me.
1: Sure. Here, take my arm.
0: I know the way. That's a funny thing, Hertzman. I figure I know it better than other folks. Look back there, towards the city. What do you see?
1: Factory towers. Smell them from here.
0: But it don't seem that way to me. I remember them old buildings. Old before Bible times on Earth. Thin and graceful, like the fairy palaces my granny used to tell about down home in the hills.
1: Well, they've torn them down now, or else blocked them up with cinder bricks.
0: Hertzman, when I stand out here on the canal, I can see it the way it used to be. The water, ice blue with the stars shining up out of it. Way off there, the city with the towers sweeping up like a bird flying off a tree. I can see it.
1: It's the dirtiest stinkhole in the system.
0: Not always. Depends on how you see it.

0: You make that up.
1: Why don't you go home, Riesling?
2: Home?
1: Earth.
2: I've been thinking about that, Hertzman. When I was a youngster down in the Ozarks, I used to climb a big old oak tree my daddy had in the dooryard. You could see the hills for miles, green and cool. I've been thinking about that.
0: Why don't you go back then?
2: I couldn't see them hills no more now. I couldn't stand to see black when I knew they was lying all around me, cool and green in the sun. I couldn't stand that.
1: Yeah.
2: Well, let's get back to town, Hertzman. Today I made $3.50 mush, and I'm all set to drink it down before dawn. Come on!

I lost track of Riesling after that. I shipped out on a slow freight to the Condor class for Luna, and he hitchhiked a ride to Venusberg on an ore ship in a tri-planet run. So he beat around the system. Venusberg to Layport to Drywater to New Shanghai and back. Any spaceport was his home, and no skipper had refused to lift the extra mass of Riesling and his battered guitar. He made up his songs, sitting out watches down in the power room with old shipmates, while the monotonous beat of the jets shook the

0: Little by little, his songs began to travel along the spaceways ahead of him. Raw spaceman songs with titles like Since the Pusher Met My Cousin and The Space Is Built for Two. But more and more, we began to hear a different kind of song. Strange, sad songs. The ones you find printed in the Centennial Edition. Dark Star Passing. Death Song of a Woods Cove. And then, finally, The Green Hills of Earth. It grew for 20 years, that song. They say it started way back when Riesling was down in the labor camps on Venus, singing for the indentured men.
1: Well, if someone will kindly pass a bottle.
2: It is not much, Riesling. Here.
3: It'll do. Hey, what is that stuff?
2: Tequila. You cannot make him good here on Venus.
3: What do you use?
2: Karak bush. Home it is. Home it is different.
3: Where are you from, son?
2: Taxco, Mexico.
3: That's a long way from here.
2: Si, a long way.
3: How'd you come to sign on?
2: The man comes out to the village from the city in a shining automobile. Very big. He says there is work. You signed the paper for 10 years and you work.
3: Yeah, work.
2: There's work here, all right. 10 stinking hours in the jungle with machete. I tell you, when I get home to Earth...
3: What'll you do, son?
2: Ah, what is the use? We aren't getting home. You know how many men die out there in the swamp today? 10 men, 10! What is the use? My mother, she's dead. My father don't care.
3: A girl?
2: Oh, she says she wait. I don't know.
3: Sure, son.
2: You sing some more, Easton. We drink, you sing.
3: Maybe a new song, son.

0: Letta.
1: What is the matter? Finish the song, Leslie.
2: I can't. Can't yet. It just don't come. I'll finish it when I go home. That's it. When I go home to the hills. Now pass that bottle. The dawn whistle don't blow for 4 hours.
3: That's where the Green Hill started. And I was there when it was finished. It was 20 years after that. And there wasn't a man flying or on the beach hadn't heard of Riesling and his songs. He was getting old now for a spaceman. He was a familiar figure through the whole system. Tall, gaunt, and with that dirty bandage tied across his blind eyes. I was chief jetman then on the old Falcon. We were cradled at Venus Ellis Isle, scheduled for a direct jump to Great Lakes, Illinois, on Earth. I was second in dunnage when Riesling felt his way up the gangway and came through the lock.
4: Riesling!
0: Who's that?
4: Mike Hertzman!
0: Hertzman! Hertzman!
4: Well, what are you doing on this old hog?
0: You figured I'd ride her back to Earth.
4: Earth? Are you going home, Riesling? I thought you were never going to make that run.
0: I've been hankering to set foot in the Ozarks again.
4: How about those hills?
0: I've been singing about them so long now, Hertzman. I got to finish the song. I got to set foot in the dooryard and hear the wind through that oak tree. About the last thing I'll be doing. I got to get home before it...
4: Riesling, there's a new company policy.
0: You see, Hertzman, I'm getting just a little old.
4: Riesling, listen. No more deadhead rides. The new code book is in force.
0: Oh, I've seen code books come and go.
4: The skipper's one of them youngsters fresh out of Harriman Institute cadet training. He's liable to throw the book at you.
0: At me? I've been around space as long as Halley's Comet and Brewster's Ridge. I'm going back to Earth, the cool green hills of Earth. I'm going home.
5: All secure, Hertzman. What are you doing here?
4: That's Riesling, Captain.
5: Riesling, huh?
0: I'm dragging it back to Earth, Captain.
5: Not in this ship. Hertzman, have this man removed.
4: Funny thing, Captain. I sprained my shoulder suddenly.
0: Look, Skipper, you're a youngster. You're pretty new out here. I'm going home. You don't know what that means to an old man, going home.
5: I can't take you. Against the Harriman Code.
0: Oh, now look, Skipper. You can slide me by under the distress spaceman's clause in that code book.
5: Distress spaceman, my eye. You've been bumming around the system for 30 years.
0: Skipper. You make me do something I never done for no one before. I'm an old man. An old blind man, and I want to go home. I ain't never crawled in front of a four-striper in my life, but you gotta let me drag home. The law says a man's got a trip coming to him. You can stretch for a poor old blind man, now can't you? You got it, Skipper.
5: All right, you old space rat. But keep out of the way. I run an efficient ship, and I don't want any trouble.
0: No, sir, no trouble. I'll just lay down to the power room. I kind of like to be near the jets when they blast off. For Earth.
6: Sit down, Riesling. 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
7: Power room, fire 3.
6: Aye, sir.
0: The cool green hills of Earth.
6: Still singing that, Riesling?
0: Oh, some. I changed her a little. Gonna finish her now, Mac. Going home to finish her.
6: Yeah. Have you seen those new automatic dampers, Riesling? Don't have to do nothing but sit and watch.
0: Where's the peeper?
6: Turned off. She's all automatic.
0: And you have it soft nowadays. When I was twisting her tail, you had to stay awake. You got an old hand damper plates on?
6: All but the links. Man ship them. They cover up the dials.
0: You might need them.
6: No, the automatic's handled. Finally going home, Riesling, huh? Won't seem the same out past the moon.
0: I've been waiting for this a long time, man. It's gonna be good to get home, I reckon.
8: The arching sky is calling spacemen back.
9: Mac, you all right? I got the emergency. Hey, Mac,
0: if you're on the wall here, something.
7: Power room, what's the alarm? Emergency squad coming in.
9: Stay out, the place is hot. Radiation blast.
7: Stay behind the baffle.
9: I got the link shift. I can hand damper now.
7: What's going on in there?
9: I'm still in Jet 3.
7: Is this McDougal?
9: McDougal is dead. This is Riesling on watch.
7: Riesling, get out of there. You'll kill yourself.
9: Don't worry, Skipper. I know this power room like an inch
1: that in my shirt. Somebody's got a damper.
7: Riesling, I'm sending in a crew.
1: No use. The whole room will be hot for an hour and the other jets won't hold. Skipper, throw on the recording tape.
7: What?
1: Throw on the recording tape. I want to get something down.
7: Tape's on, Riesling. Stop it, Riesling. The radiation will burn you down.
1: Yeah, I reckon. Yeah, pretty sharp sunburn. Pick me out of here with a stone. Bury me in a lead keel coffin. Okay, clean. Radiation's getting brighter. I can almost see bright, rosy like the sun. Like the sun over the hills down home. I got my song figured right now. Here it comes.
8: We pray for one last landing on the globe that gave us birth. 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

0: I can see him now. 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
1: That's the way he died. 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

0: Next week, we bring you another story many of you have requested that we repeat. 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

0: the stillness of this moment. For this is a time of mystery. A time when imagination is free and moves forward swiftly, silently. This is The Haunting Hour.
1: This is Dustin Hoffman asking you to join me in aiding the children.
2: The noise within the police precinct drowned out the bigger noise of the city without. But the office of Inspector Brogan was quiet. He had said all he was going to say. And now he waited for the little man to speak. The little man with a patch on his forehead and the bandage around his arm. The little man who sat opposite him. The puzzled little man with the nervous eyes and the tense staccato speech.
3: But I tell you, Inspector, I ain't mixed up with them guys.
4: We found you with them.
3: I know, but that was only an accident, my being with them. The whole thing is an accident, even from the beginning.
4: Then why don't you tell me about it from the beginning?
3: What's the use of telling? You won't believe me. Nobody would believe me. The whole thing is a case of nobody believing me.
4: All I know is that we found you with them. If you don't start talking, I'll believe plenty.
3: Oh, what the heck. I got nothing to lose, I guess. Except my neck.
4: That's right.
3: Might as well spill it. Well, you know me. I'm Joe Morris, and I drive this hatch, see? This was a couple of days ago, see? And I was cruising along, minding my own business, when this guy hails me. I pull up to the curb, and he gets in. Where to, mister?
4: Anywhere, but make it fast.
3: What's it, buddy?
4: There's 20 bucks to step on it. That mean anything?
3: 20 bucks? She's all yours, buddy. Now, where do you want to go, friend?
4: Joe Morris. That's you, isn't it?
3: That's what it says on the license under my smiling face, friend.
4: Joe, I'm going to be frank with you. In fact, I got to be. You're the only one that can help me now. I got to get away. I'm being followed.
3: You mean one of those cars is tailing us?
4: I'm sure of it.
3: Don't look that way to me.
4: You gotta believe me, Joe. I'm in a terrible spot. You see, I'm on a special mission carrying an important letter that can help all of us. All of humanity. It's gotta be delivered.
3: Slip the oil to me easy, pal.
4: You don't believe me, huh? Well, take a look at the shoulder. They got close enough to get a bullet hole into me yesterday.
3: Now, listen, friend. I don't want no part of this, see? I don't want to hear no more. There's a catty coop following me, like you said. I'm gonna shake him, and when I do, you scram quick, see?
4: You gotta do this for me. It's $500. I can't explain now how important it is. When you deliver it where it's addressed, there's $1,000 more waiting for you.
3: Look, mister, I'm making a quick stop at that corner. Get out and get out quick.
4: I'm leaving the envelope and $500 on the back seat.
3: Hey, listen.
4: I'm counting on you to get that envelope delivered.
3: Now, wait a minute.
4: And don't cross me, brother.
3: Hey, come back. You can't do this to me. Come back. Hey. I yelled after this guy, but he just ignored me. Then all of a sudden... These guys in the coop that was following us were plenty smart. They found us all right. My fare started running back to me. It was time to get moving. I started to shove in the clutch. Funny, my fingers had got kind of stiff. Couldn't seem to work right. He was hit. Again. I could see him out of the corner of my eye. Stagger. Stop. Stagger. And kind of keel over easy and slip down into the sidewalk like he'd never want to get up again.
5: Ready to get that guy in the cab?
3: They got him. They got him, sure. But they weren't going to get me.
5: Hey, stop! Hold it! Hey!
3: I stepped on it. Hard. After a while, I got to thinking... $500. I counted them. My wife, Bess, was going to like that. I looked the envelope over. It was addressed to Mr. Kramer. K-R-A-M-E-R. Hotel Crescent. I opened it. The key dropped out. It was little. It wasn't a house key. There was only one piece of paper inside, and the writing on it didn't make no sense. Like a secret code. Yeah. That's what it was. Say, maybe this dead guy wasn't giving me a spiel after all. Maybe this paper was a plan that some right guy ought to have his hands on. Something that had helped the country. Then I thought, things like that never happened to me. Stop kidding yourself. Be smart. Play it safe. Pocket the 500 and call it quits. Nobody knows anything about it but you and the guy that was bumped. But that 1500 in one lump would sure look good. Double or nothing. Come on, Joey, where's the old nerve? Double or nothing. Why not?

0: Yes, sir. Can I do anything for you?
1: Yeah. Yeah, I want to see Mr. Kramer.
0: Just a moment, please. I'll see if he's in. Excuse me. Kramer? Kramer?
1: I guess that's it.
0: He checked out early this morning. He left no forwarding address.
1: Oh, I see. Thanks.
2: Oh, excuse me. Did I hear you ask for Mr. Kramer?
1: What's that?
2: Kramer. Are you looking for Kramer?
1: No. No, I ain't looking for Kramer.
2: You sure?
1: Sure, I'm sure. And so long.
2: Be seeing you.
1: What's that?
2: I said I'd be seeing you.
1: Thought to myself, what am I getting into? I should have kept out of that hotel. I should have steered clear, sticking my nose where it didn't belong. Burn the letter quick, a voice keeps yelling in my head. Burn the letter and take up powder before some mug steps on your face. Well, I drove out to the sticks and burned the letter and got rid of that key. And then headed back to the house. Altogether, it must have taken 2 or 3 hours. And when I got there, brother, when I got there...
3: Hello, Joe.
2: How are you?
1: Huh? Talking to me?
2: Who else? Remember me? Remember the little talk we had at the Crescent Hotel?
1: Oh, yeah. Say, how come you know my name and where I live?
2: Easy. I copied down your license number. There's a way of getting a hacky's name and address if you know his license number.
1: Okay, what's on your mind?
2: You read the paper? About the guy that was shot just after he got out of a cab? Tell you a secret, Joe. I happen to know who this double-crossing jerk was. And a friend of mine tells me that this jerk jumped out of a cab just like yours.
1: Now, listen, mister, I don't know nothing.
2: Just call me Smitty, Joe. And you know what else? I think this guy who was riding in your cab, I think he gave you a letter.
1: Listen, fella, you're barking up the wrong tree.
2: That letter was addressed to Mr. Kramer. And I'm telling you like a brother that Mr. Kramer don't like his mail held up. In fact, you can hand it over right now.
1: I ain't got no letter. I tell you, I don't know what you're talking about.
2: Now, Joe, you're kind of dumb for a family man.
1: What do you mean?
2: Well, I've been checking around, Joe. I know all about that wife and kid. You know, a family man is supposed to protect his wife and kid so nothing happens to him. You get it? Now, you and I know Mr. Kramer don't live at the hotel anymore, so I'll expect you to have his mail on you the next time I call. I'll be seeing you, Joe. And you know, I keep my word.
1: Come on, Joe. I think. The gears in my head wouldn't turn over. They were frozen. I knew I shouldn't have bent the envelope. I could have handed it over, and that would have been the end of it. Then I got worried about Beth and Jimmy. Suppose something happened to them. I had to go upstairs right away and see that nothing would happen to Beth and Jimmy.
4: Hello, Joe. Have a hard day?
1: Nothing special, Beth. How's Jimmy?
4: He's sleeping, thank heaven. I finally got him off to bed.
1: Did he cough much today?
4: No, not much today. Maybe that medicine's doing him some good. He even ate his soup today.
1: Don't you worry none, Beth, honey. We're going to take care of Jimmy. We're going to give him all the sunshine and dry climate he needs. His own man ain't going to let him down. See this?
4: Joe.
1: 500 good American smack arrows, and it's just the beginning.
4: Joe, where did you get all that money? Now, you promised me you wouldn't gamble. You said you'd stay away from that bunch of petty crooks.
1: I haven't fooled around with any of those guys since Jimmy was born, honest.
4: Well, then how did you make $500?
1: I can't tell you, Bess.
4: Well, then I can't take it.
1: Well, that makes me look good, doesn't it? Here I twist my brains inside out trying to get hold of the coin to take care of Jimmy. And when I get it, you don't want no part of it. Well, somebody gave it to me just like that. So it's mine and you can take it.
4: No.
1: Well, that's gratitude. There it is on the table. Do you want it? Do what you want with it. I'm going out. I was tired. care about anything anymore. I just walked to my cab, figuring I'd get in and cruise around a while, trying to relax. Well, I get my hand on the door handle, but I don't have time or the strength to open the door. Believe me, I had a right to freeze.
3: I've been waiting for you, driver.
1: Sorry, mister, the cab's taken.
3: Yeah, I've taken it. Get in.
1: I don't think you heard me, bud. What's that?
3: A shiny little 38, Runt. Get in, I get nervous.
1: Okay. Put it away, will you?
3: Got the envelope on you?
1: Huh? What envelope? What are you talking about?
3: The letter Smitty wanted from you.
1: Smitty?
3: Cut the act. I've been trailing the boat here.
1: Look, I don't know Smitty. He just stepped into my cab.
3: That's all right, Runt. I don't like Smitty either. He don't like me, Lefty. You didn't give that mug the letter, did you?
1: No.
3: Then hand it over.
1: I ain't got it.
3: Is that a fact?
1: Honest, mister. I don't know what this is all about. Honest, I'm just a cabbie trying to get along.
3: Put up that meter. Now drive. Drive. I'll tell you where to go. A friend of mine wants to see you. Keep going straight. Keep going.

0: 560 KSFO is proud to bring you these great American broadcasts, part of the real entertainment we have for you every night. This is Jerry Gordon. Here's more of the best.
1: Go on in. This is the cabby boss, Joe Morris.
2: Well, I'm sorry we've put you to all this trouble, Mr. Morris.
3: Who are you?
2: Kramer is my name. I believe you have a letter from me which you received from a friend who is unfortunately no longer living. Speak up, Mr. Morris.
3: I don't know anything about it.
2: I know you have the letter. Now, if you're worried about the money you're supposed to get...
3: Don't you believe me? I ain't got it.
2: Was it $1,000? $1,500, then. All right, how much did Smitty offer you? I'll top it.
3: Nothing. I don't know why you keep picking on me. I ain't got the letter. I burned it.
2: Take a good look at me. Know who I really am?
3: Yeah. I saw your picture in the papers yesterday. You're Big Eddie.
2: You have a good memory, Mr. Morris. I just got out. Did a 5-year stretch, but I've still got a very good memory, too. I never forget a double-crosser. You know, Smitty used to work for me. Now he's trying to cut in on me.
3: You mean he ain't part of your gang?
2: That's right. He's not connected with my organization. So if I were you, I wouldn't give him that letter.
3: But I tell you, I ain't got no letter. I got scared. I burned it.
2: Very interesting. I understand you have a family, Mr. Morris. Is that right, Lefty?
1: Yeah, that's right, boss. We just come from where he lives.
2: Now, we don't like to get violent, Mr. Morris. So I'll expect that letter sometime tomorrow. Lefty will get in touch with you. You can go now. But I'd stay away from that rat Smitty. It won't be safe around him.
3: Well, there I was. Two gangs wanted one letter that I didn't have. I thought, maybe I ought to spill it to the cops. But it was so mixed up, I figured they wouldn't believe me neither. The cops couldn't believe me. Smitty didn't believe me. Big Ed Kramer didn't believe me. Even my wife, Bess, didn't believe me. I got behind the wheel and cruised around for a while and then headed for my friend Willie's pool room. I can dope a lot of things out when I'm shooting pool.
4: What's the matter, Joey? You sure are off your pool game today. Like taking candy from a baby. Anything wrong with Jimmy? Anything I can do for you, fella?
3: No, thanks. This is something I get into myself and I gotta figure it out myself. Figure it out for myself. What good's one letter you don't have when two tough guys want it? Now, if I had two letters... If I had two letters, then... A crazy idea popped into my head. I ran over with it to Willie's office. ALIRL4X6... J. That ought to do it. Makes as much sense as that other letter I burnt. I put one copy in each envelope and one small key. Maybe giving each of them a letter would do the trick. Maybe I'd be free and clear again.
4: You got it?
3: Yes, Minnie, here it is. Oh, no, thanks. No, I don't want no money.
4: If you're smart, you'll forget you ever saw me.
1: Well, Runt, you got it?
3: Yeah, Lefty, here it is. Oh, no, I don't want nothing.
1: If you ever see me or Big Ed again, you never laid eyes on it. You get it, Runt?
3: That was that. If I didn't see them again, I'd know it worked. And that Joey Morris had pulled himself out of a jam again. If it worked.
5: Well, Joe, there was a man asking for you today. Said he'd call again.
6: Hey, Joe, a couple of fellas asking for you. One of them was that same guy.
7: Joe, some fellas were in the pool room an hour ago asking for you. They...
3: But it hadn't worked. Why had I ever thought it would? Crazy idea like that. I decided I had to get out of town for a while, lay low. I headed home to tell Beth.
8: I knew there'd be trouble when you brought all that money home. I knew it, Joe. I knew it.
3: Okay, okay, okay.
8: Oh, Joe, why don't you go to the police?
3: Stop gabbing at me and listen to me. Keep the door locked and don't open it except for Willie and me, understand?
8: Yes. Why?
3: Poor Bess, please don't ask questions and don't let Jimmy down in the street by himself, understand?
8: Don't let Jimmy down in the street by himself? But, Joe, what is it? What's the matter?
3: Nothing, only don't. Don't. Don't. I get back to the cab, but I never had a chance to turn the key in the ignition. There was an old friend of mine waiting. Smitty.
9: Slip me a phony letter and think you can get away with it, huh? Let's go.
3: Smitty, believe me, I couldn't help it. They made me do it.
9: Yeah?
3: Honest, I was bringing you the real letter when they stuck a gun in my stomach and took it away. Then they give me that phony one to give to you.
9: They expect me to fall for that?
3: Killing me ain't going to do you no good. I'm just a little guy. Big Ed Kramer's got the letter now.
9: If you're lying, if you're giving me another wrong steer, you won't know what hit you when I catch up with you.
3: I watched him walk down the block. It was getting dark, and after a while, I couldn't see him at all. I thought maybe I ought to call the police like Bess said. Maybe I ought to talk it over with her. Tell her everything. I went back into the house and up the stairs until I got to my floor. He was waiting in the shadows, practically in front of my door.
2: Hello, Mr. Morris.
3: Kramer.
2: I thought you'd be coming this way. Mr. Morris, I always take my hat off to a smart guy. Slipping me that fake letter.
3: What could I do? There was one letter and two guys wanted it.
2: I quite understand your position. Now, Lefty's outside. We're going to get in my car and drive off. Now, Smitty is up the street waiting for us in his car. And he's going to follow us to a nice, dark spot. And you know what? You're in on this all the way. After this, I think you listen to reason, Mr. Morris.
3: There was no arguing with this Kramer guy. That gun he had handled scared me plenty. Lefty was waiting, like he said, and we drove off. We only went maybe half a mile to where there was some vacant lots, and Kramer made me get out. Smitty's car had been following us about a couple of blocks down, and we could hear it purring in the distance.
2: Get in the middle of the road, Morris. In the lights. Fast now, or I'll blow your head off. And wave your hands. That's it. Wave them. That'll stop your friend Smitty.
10: Hey, you. What's the idea?
2: Let him have it, Lefty.
1: He's as good as dead right now.
3: They murdered him as quick as that. The air smelled funny, but most of it was gasoline. At first, I thought the bullets had hit the gas tank, then...
2: Don't pour it all there, Lefty. Spray some of that gas on the back seat.
1: We got another can left, boy.
2: Well, snap it up.
3: Hey, what's going on? What are you doing?
2: Very simple, Mr. Morris. I want you to watch Smitty disappear with your own eyes. Then you'll be sure. You won't have anyone to worry about but me. You got it?
3: I got it. Right under the ribs. First they killed him, and now they were going to burn him. This guy wouldn't stop at nothing. Bess wasn't safe. Jimmy wasn't safe.
2: Lefty, give us a hand with this stiff. He sure put on weight since he was with me.
3: I pulled out a pack of smokes, unconscious, and a book of matches. Then it come to me like a flash. Get it over with. Burn them. Burn it all. Burn it all.
2: Hey, Morris, put that light out. What do you think you're doing? Get away from that gas, you fool. Lefty, stop him. Get him before he...
3: That's all I remember, Inspector, till I woke up here in the police station.
2: You dead sure about that?
3: Oh, no. If you'd only get my wife and ask
2: her. If it weren't for your wife, you might not be here alive.
3: How's that?
2: You see, Morris, your wife notified us after she overheard Kramer hold you up in the hall outside your apartment door. That's what saved your life. We've been looking for you and Kramer. We've had our eye on that big boy since he left jail.
3: You mean you believe me, Inspector?
2: Except for one point.
3: One point?
2: Yep. And I want the straight goods, Morris. Did you really burn that letter?
3: Honest, Inspector, I told you. I'm sorry I ever saw the letter.
2: Okay, okay, I believe you. But too bad. That letter would have told us where Kramer's friend hid all the money his gang stole before we sent him up the last time. Well, we'll run across that safe deposit vault someday, somewhere. You can go now, Mark.
3: Gee, Thanks a million, Inspector. Thanks.
2: Oh, by the way, Morris, I got to be at 125th Street in 20 minutes. Run me up there, will you?
3: 20 minutes? Gee, I'm sorry, Inspector Brogan. I couldn't make it in 20 minutes. You see, I'm cruising at strictly the legal speed limit from now on.
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0: mysterious spherical ship, which we'd pursued across the Argia Desert, had, although we were unaware of it for 2 days, landed on the uppermost terrace of the pyramid-shaped city lying in the wide Martian canal. One of the crew, McLean, who we believed had been carried to the city in the mysterious ship, was now back with us, but in a deep, hypnotic sleep. When the spherical craft took off again, Jet, Lemmy, and I followed in the land trucks in the direction it had taken. We believed that, besides the rest of McLean's crew, this strange craft also contained Mitch, our engineer. But we were wrong. At that time, Mitch was, or imagined he was, back on Earth, in Australia, being cared for by a sheep farmer and his wife, who believed the engineer to be suffering from sunstroke.
1: Now, calm down. You're not well.
2: Aren't I? Or maybe I'm not. Or maybe you're not. Neither you or that dingo hunter I met up with last night. It's a conspiracy. It's a bluff to send me mad.
1: Lie down on that bed.
2: I won't lie down. Not until I get to the bottom of this.
1: I said lie down.
2: I said I won't lie down.
1: Martha, hand me that rifle.
3: Oh, no, John. Be careful.
1: I said give it to me now. You keep your distance.
2: Not before you tell me what's going on. What are you doing up here on Mars? What are you... That's where I am, isn't it?
1: I warn you.
2: What are you doing with a black beetle for a dog? A dog that whistles like a bird.
1: Keep away.
2: What kind of sheep do you have that sound like a lot of hooting owls?
1: For the last time, stay where you are.
2: And another thing,
3: No, John, don't!
1: Now get back on that bed. Next time I won't shoot over your head, do you hear me?
2: All right, huh? I'll go back.
1: You're a sick man. We're trying to help you.
2: Yeah, I'm sick.
1: I'm going to lock you in here.
2: What for?
1: Because I can't trust you. How do I know that the minute my back is turned, you won't try to attack me again, me or my wife?
2: I won't. I promise you.
1: I'll make sure you won't. I'll call up the doctor again, see if he can get over today.
2: There you are.
1: Maybe he'll bring the flying ambulance and take you to his place where you can be properly looked after. Martha and I have enough to do without having a raving lunatic on our hands as well.
2: Anything you say, I won't give you any more trouble.
1: Well, I'll leave the tray here. If you want anything more to eat or drink, you can help yourself.
2: Thanks.
1: I shall leave you now. Don't try to break out. Remember, I'll have this gun with me from now on. All right, Martha, we'll call up the doctor again.
3: Yes, John.
2: What's going on? What's happening to me? I've gone crazy, that's it. There never was any space fleet. I never even left the Earth. I'm as crazy as a goose!

0: Yes, Jet.
1: We're going to halt. Bring your truck up alongside mine, will you?
0: Yes, mate.
1: And tell Doc to come out into your cabin. I want him to take a look at what lies ahead.
0: Why, have you seen something?
1: Yes, Lemmy, I have.
0: Hello, Doc.
2: Yes, Lemmy.
0: Come on into the driving cabin, will you? Jet's seen something and we're stopping.
2: Be right with you.
3: Hello, Jet. I'm in the driving cabin now. What's up?
1: Oh, hello, Doc. Have you got the glasses there?
3: Yes.
1: Well, you see that rather high dune on the horizon?
3: Yes.
1: Do you see something on it? A box-like object?
3: Yes, just...
1: Well, turn the glasses on it. Now, tell me what you think it is.
3: Well, hang on a minute. If I were on Earth, I'd say that it was a single-storied house of some kind.
1: Do you see two smaller buildings at the side? A little way from the main structure, to the left.
3: Yes, I do. This must be the place Frank told us about. Hey, you can just make out the fences.
0: Hey, let me take a look, will you, Doc?
3: Sure, Lemmy.
0: Ta.
3: Well?
0: Yes, it's just like you say. Hey, wait a minute. Jet, are you looking at the moment?
1: Yes, what?
0: I can see somebody or something moving. From one of the little buildings towards the big one. Can you see it?
1: Yes, yes, I can. Now he seems to have disappeared round the far side.
0: That must be a house. And that must be the geese who lives in it.
3: Well, what do we do now, Jet?
1: We've got to get a closer look at that place, find out exactly what it is. Now, if I went alone and on foot, by using the sand dunes for cover, I might get close enough to get a good look at it.
3: Leave us here in the truck, you mean?
1: Yeah.
3: And supposing you're seen?
0: Yeah, I need to run for cover in a hurry.
1: Oh, that's a chance I'll have to take.
3: No, Jet, that's too risky.
0: You're right, Doc. Don't let him go.
1: Then what do you suggest?
3: Well, that we stay in the truck.
0: Of course.
3: That we still use the dunes as a cover and get as close to that place as we can.
0: Well, we're supposing we haven't already been seen.
3: Yes. Then we approach on foot as near as we dare.
0: That's it.
3: The three of us.
0: Eh?
3: There's greater strength in numbers, Lemmy.
0: Yes, Doc, but number three is pretty near to zero in my way of thinking. And what about McLean? If all of us leave the trucks, he'll be left back there in the living quarters alone.
3: No, I don't think it'll hurt, Lemmy. Since we left the valley, he's just lain there on the bed. He hasn't said a word or moved a muscle in all that time.
1: Oh, very well, Doc. That's what we'll do. I'll lead, but Lemmy, you keep your truck close behind. We'll stay on the lowest possible level all the way.
0: Yes, Jet. Motor on. And here we go.
1: All right, Lemmy. Hold it there.
0: Motor on.
3: Jet, do you think we were seen?
1: Not unless they saw us before we took to cover. Now, we'll leave the trucks here and then climb to the top of that dune. The house, or whatever it is on the other side.
3: All right, Lemmy, get your suit on. Go outside and walk over to Jet's truck. I'll be out as soon as I've checked on McLean.
0: Yes, Doc.
1: McLean okay?
2: Yeah, Jet. I disconnected the airlock in the living quarters. He couldn't possibly get out, even if he wanted to. And we can only get in through the driving cabin now. Hey, where's Lemmy?
1: Oh, isn't he still inside?
2: No, Jet. I sent him out first and told him to come over here and wait.
1: But he... Oh, there he is, coming from behind the cargo truck. What on earth is he carrying? Hey, Lemmy.
4: Come in, Jet.
1: What have you got there?
4: Three of the biggest monkey wrenches I could find.
1: What for, Lemmy?
4: To protect ourselves with, that's what for. Who knows what we're going to meet on the other side of that sand dune?
1: Oh, well, maybe it'll be a good idea to carry something. Take one, Doc.
2: Okay, Jet.
1: Now, come on, let's get up the top. Hold it. All right, Doc. Lemmy, now, you wait here. I'll go right to the top and look over the edge. If it's okay, you can follow me.
4: You bet. And you be careful, mate. Don't you let nobody see you.
1: No, I will. Don't you worry.
4: I don't like this, Doc. If anybody should appear between us and those trucks right now, how would we get back?
2: Oh, that's pretty unlikely, Lemmy.
1: Hello, Doc.
2: Yeah, Jet.
1: I'm at the top now and looking over the edge, directly down on that house or whatever it is.
2: Well?
1: Those pens are full of peculiar animals.
4: Like we ain't got enough trouble. How peculiar?
1: But there's no other sign of life.
2: Can we come up, Jet?
1: Well, do you think it's wise? Three of us are more likely to be detected than one.
2: But if there's no sign of life up there...

0: haven't got enough trouble. How peculiar?
1: But there's no other sign of life.
0: Can we come up, Jet?
1: Well, do you think it's wise? Three of us are more likely to be detected than one.
0: But if there's no sign of life up there anyhow, what difference does it make?
1: Oh, well, come on then, but keep your heads down.
0: All right, up you go, Lemmy.
2: Yes, Doc. Blimey. What are they? I've never seen anything like that in a zoo. Well,
1: they look rather like anteaters. Yeah, and see how they poke their long snouts into the ground. They're probably rooting for food.
3: So there is animal life on Mars.
2: And what animals? Enough to drive a block on the wagon for the rest of his life. Hey, Doc, do you think they're dangerous?
3: Heaven knows, Lemmy.
1: Hold it. Stay still. Don't move.
2: Huh?
1: There's somebody at the other side of the large building.
2: Oh.
3: What does he look like, if it is a he?
1: I don't know. I caught only a glimpse of him. I think he'll appear in a minute round the far corner.
2: Hadn't we better duck down out of sight?
1: No, no. If we stay still, he might not notice us.
3: There he is.
1: Good grief. He's just a normal person. Human, like us. And that's a gun he's carrying.
2: Oh, blimey. Now, what use is a monkey wrench going to be against that? Hey, it sounds like he's got a dog with him.
3: And here it comes.
2: A dog, did I say? It looks more like an overgrown beetle. Hey, that dog. It's got six legs.
3: Land sakes, it has, too.
2: Oh, no, hey, look, that man's turning in our direction. He's bound to see us. Can he?
1: I don't know, Lemmy. Don't move. Maybe he won't.
2: What's he doing now?
3: Looks as though somebody called him.
1: Yes, that's just what he must have been, Doc. He's going back again. He's going inside.
2: Oh, well, let's thank our lucky stars for that.
1: He's gone.
2: Now, let's get back to the trucks. Do me a favor. I'd feel a lot safer in there.
1: Oh, very well, Lemmy. You and Doc go back.
2: Me and Doc? Well, what about you?
1: I'm going down there to introduce myself, as you might say.
2: Down there? On your own?
1: It's the only thing to do. We'll never find out anything sitting up here and just watching from a distance.
3: No, Jeff, not alone. If you're going, I'm coming with you.
2: Yes, mate, me and all. If that bloke down there is unfriendly, he's not likely to take on the three of us.
3: Lemmy's right, Jeff. It's safer to stick together.
1: Oh, very well, Doc, but leave the monkey wrenches here.
2: Hey?
1: The surest way to receive a friendly welcome is to look friendly. And a 2-foot wrench looks anything but. Now let's go.

0: Well, Martha, what's the trouble?
1: You went outside.
0: Went down into the sheep pen.
1: Well, you promised not to leave me alone in the house while that man was still here.
0: But there hasn't been a sound out of him for an hour or more.
1: Well, there was a sound out of him just then.
0: Huh?
1: He yelled something at the top of his voice.
0: Well, what was it?
1: I don't know. But so long as he's in the house, I don't want you to leave it. Supposing he should suddenly try to break out of that room.
0: He can't. The door's locked.
1: He could break it down.
0: He'd have to be pretty strong to do that.
1: Madmen have the strength of 10 men.
0: I tell you, Martha, he's only delirious. He's been out in the sun too long.
1: I think there's more to it than that. Just to talk to him makes me feel all peculiar. As though I was talking to somebody from another world.
0: Ah, you're imagining things again.
1: Maybe I am. But the sooner the doctor gets here, the happier I'll be. Meanwhile, I'll thank you to stay inside.
0: Oh, very well, Martha, if you say so.
2: We sort of asked her to keep the front door.
1: Wait, listen.
2: Must be the other side, Lemmy.
0: Well, what is it?
1: I thought I heard voices.
0: Voices?
1: Yes. Strange-sounding voices. As though they were coming from a great distance. Didn't you hear them?
0: No, I didn't.
2: Well, there's a window, Doc.
1: There they go again. Surely you heard that.
0: No, Martha, I didn't hear anything.
1: Somebody said something about a window.
0: It must be the stranger talking in his sleep.
1: No, John, it was more than one voice.
0: Then why didn't I hear them? Now, look, Martha, you must try to relax. You're getting all worked up over nothing. Now, why don't you make yourself a nice cup of tea?
3: Well, look, can you see anything?
4: No, Jet. There are curtains blocking the view.
1: Jet! Somebody said Jet!
0: Jet? What's Jet?
3: Well, let's keep going, Doc. Maybe around the corner we'll find a door.
1: And Doc! Another voice said something to somebody called Doc!
0: Now, look, Martha, if this is a joke, it's gone far enough.
1: It's not a joke. Don't you remember? Jet and Doc are two of the names that fella in the next room was raving about. Jet, Doc, and one other name I can't remember.
0: I think you'd better lie down, Martha.
1: Do you think I'm delirious, too? That I've got a touch of the sun?
0: Look, as soon as the doctor gets here, I'll tell him he's got to take the stranger away with him.
1: I tell you, I heard someone talking.
0: Then why didn't I?
1: I don't know why you didn't.
0: If it
1: only know I did, John.
0: Now, look, if it'll make you feel any better, I'll go outside and see if

0: I can see anybody.
1: No, John, don't leave me.
0: Well, then, pull yourself together. Next thing you'll be saying...
1: Who's that?
0: Somebody at the door. Quiet, boy. Quiet! Must be the flying doctor.
1: Then why didn't we hear him land?
0: Because we were too busy talking about your stupid voices.
1: But he's never knocked before. He's always walked straight in.
0: That's true. I better go and see who it is.
1: No, John.
0: Well, now, why not? There's no sense in sitting here and letting him knock the door down, whoever he is.
1: John, don't go. I'm scared.
0: Well, I'll take the rifle with me.
1: No, John, please don't leave me. Let me come with you.

0: But it don't sound like there's anybody at home after all.
1: But there must be. We saw somebody go into this building not 10 minutes ago.
0: Then he must be deaf.
1: What should we do, Doc? Go in?
2: Give it one more try, Jet.
0: Hey, not too hard, mate. The state that door's in, you'll knock it off its hinges.
1: It certainly could do with a little repair. Yeah, the whole place seems to be pretty dilapidated.
2: Oh, open the door, Jet, and let's go in. I don't think anybody intends to answer our knocks.
1: Okay, Doc.
0: Oh, blimey.
1: What's the matter, Lemmy?
0: I don't know. I just felt a kind of foreboding as that door opened, that's all.
1: I'll lead the way now. Keep close together.
2: Okay, Jet.
0: This place feels so cold, like a tomb. What kind of people could possibly live in here?
2: From what we saw up on the sand dunes, ordinary human beings like ourselves.
0: And for ordinary human beings, they seem to have an extraordinary taste in furniture. What's this contraption supposed to be?
1: It looks like a table, but very crudely made.
0: Yeah. Oh, I suppose this is meant to be a chair.
2: I should think so.
1: No, Lemmy, don't touch it.
0: I just wanted to see what it was made of, that's all.
1: Don't touch anything.
2: Just look at the state of these walls. This place is virtually a ruin.
1: And yet it seems so clean and tidy.
0: Hey, Jet, over here on the wall.
1: What is it, Lemmy?
0: Well, a photograph, it looks like, but it's so faded you can hardly see the picture.
1: What's it a photograph of?
2: Looks like a man and a woman on a beach, in bathing suits. Kind of old-fashioned ones at that.
0: Yeah, kind of costume my old man wears in some of the pictures in the family album back home.
1: Wait a minute. Here's an inscription. What does it say? John and Martha, Bondi Beach, Christmas 1935, on the occasion of our first wedding anniversary.
0: Bondi Beach? Are you sure you're reading right?
1: You can see it for yourself, can't you?
0: Yeah, but... Who's John and Martha?
1: How should I know, Lemmy?
0: And how did that picture get here? Hey! Here, that wouldn't be a picture of that fellow we saw outside just now, would it?
1: How could it? However that picture got here, it was taken 36 years ago. The man we saw would be far too young for that to be a picture of him.
0: Yeah. Hey, would be. Wouldn't he? Well, it certainly don't look as though there's anybody at home. Here. Let's go back to the trucks.
1: No, Lemmy. This is only one room. There must be others.
0: But you can't go walking through people's houses uninvited. How would you like it if you were sitting at home back on Earth and three Martians walked through the kitchen while you was having your dinner?
1: I hope they'd been well-mannered enough to knock first. In which case, I'd have been well-mannered enough to answer them.
0: But, Jet, mate, that fellow we saw, maybe just what he wants is for us to come in here. Maybe that's why he showed himself when we were up on the sand dunes. He was leading us into a trap. He intends to make Whittakers out of us, like they've done to McLean and even Mitch, possibly.
1: Look, Lemmy, if you can't go through with this, you're welcome to go back and wait for us in the trucks.
0: I'll stick with you, mate.
1: Then don't let's have any more argument.
0: No, just putting a point of view, that's all.
1: Then let that be the end of it. Now, come on. There's obviously nobody here, so let's try the next room.
0: Some people are never satisfied. Hey, listen. They keep a canary. Or is that Martian language for come in?
1: What do you make of it, Doc?
2: I don't know, Jet. Sounds to me like some kind of an insect. A cricket. Or it might, as Lemmy says, be a kind of...
0: Oh, whatever it is, it doesn't seem to like us knocking at the door.
1: It makes no attempt to open it, either.
0: Hey, Jet, what are you doing?
1: I'm going to open the door, of course.
0: What, before you know what's behind it?
1: How do you suggest we find that out unless I do open it?
2: Jet, better be on the safe side. Open it just a little way.
1: Oh, I will, Doc. Don't you worry.
3: Grief!
2: What is it, Jet?
1: It's that beetle we saw outside.
0: Oh, don't just stand there with the door off. Open, shut it before that thing takes a seat out of our flying suits.
1: Oh, I don't think it will, Lemmy. He seems more scared of us than we are of him. There, you see. Look how he backs away from me.
0: Oh, what a horrible-looking animal.
2: Yeah, to us, Lemmy, maybe. But to whoever owns him, he probably looks extremely handsome.
0: Yeah. Hey. Then what must his owner look like?
1: Come on, I don't think it'll give us any trouble.
2: In you go, Lemmy.
0: But me?
2: Yes, and hurry up.
0: Good beetle, good boy. Nah, I won't hurt you.
2: Go on, Lemmy, it couldn't be further away from us if it tried.
0: Good boy, down now, down. Hey, that thing understands English. It got down, it folded up its back legs and sat down on the floor. Must be a fox terrier beetle. Here. Up you get. Up. Come on. Yep. Oh, no, blimey, he's coming. Oh, hey, Jet, mate, keep him off.
1: Down, boy. There, that stopped him. He seems just like a dog.
2: He must have excellent hearing, too. Well, the only way we can talk to each other is over our radios, and yet that thing hears what we say as though we were talking to him direct.
1: Well, how does he do it?
2: I tell you, Jet, he either has incredibly sharp hearing or else some kind of telepathic communication is possible between it and us.
1: Telepathy?
2: Yeah. In which case, it wouldn't matter which language we spoke in or even if we didn't speak to him at all.
3: Well, now that he is sitting down, do you think he'll stay sitting?
1: Well, if he follows us, it's too bad, but I don't think he's likely to do us any harm. Now, come on. Let's see where the door at the end of this passage leads to.
3: I'm beginning to think there's nobody in this place at all.
2: Then what happened to that man we saw outside, Lemmy?
3: Doc. We could have imagined him, couldn't we? Just as I imagined I was back home in London when I got lost in that city back there in the valley.
2: Then why is his dog here?
3: Well, that could be an illusion and all.
2: Well, it looks solid enough to me. I believe that six-legged poodle is real.
3: Well, why don't you go and tickle behind his ears just to make sure?
2: No, thanks. My eyes are good enough proof for me.
1: I think we've drawn a blank again. Still no response to our knocks.
2: Look, give it one more try, Jet. If you still get the same result, we'll just have to walk in again without being asked.
4: Who's there?
2: Hey, Jet, did you hear that? Somebody answered.
1: Hello?
4: Who's there?
2: No, it can't be.
1: Can't be what?
2: What? It sounded like Mitch's voice.
1: What?
2: Yes.
1: Mitch? Here? Hello? Hello?
5: For Pete's sake, cut out that banging. If you have anything to say, say it. I can hear you.
1: It is Mitch. And this door's locked. Hello, Mitch. Mitch, answer me.
5: If you have nothing to say, go away and leave me alone.
2: Oh, he can't hear you, Jet.
1: But why not? We can hear him, can't we? We've got to get in there, Doc, and get him out.
3: If you ask me, it doesn't sound as though he wants to come out.
1: Well, we'll have to break that door down.
2: No, Jet, you might damage your suit.
1: Lemmy.
3: Yes, Jet.
1: Go back into the next room. Bring me that chair we saw in there.
3: Yes, Jet. Hey, well, now, wait a minute. Rudolph is sitting right in front of the door.
1: Then push him out of the way.
3: What do you mean, push him out of the way?
1: Go on, Lemmy, hurry up.
3: Yes, mate.
1: Hello, Mitch.

0: yourself, Jet. The chair.
1: Thanks, Lemmy. Now stand back. And you, Doc.
2: Take it easy, Jet. Go on, mate. Couple more blows should do it.
1: That's it.
2: It's too dark to see anything.
1: Let me get over that window. Draw the curtain.
2: Yes, Jet. Look, it looks like a bed over there in that corner, though.
1: Yeah, and somebody lying on it, too. Come on, Doc.
2: Oh, I'm sorry, Jet.
1: What happened, Lemmy?
2: I just gave the curtain a tug and the whole lot come down. The
1: condition this place is in, I'm not surprised.
2: Well, at least we can see now.
3: Mitch. Mitch. Land's sakes, Jet, I think it's too late.
1: What do you mean?
3: Well, look at him. No helmet, no suit. And he doesn't even seem to recognize us.
1: Mitch, don't you know us?
4: You took your time getting here, didn't you?
3: Took our time? We didn't even know you
4: did
3: were...
4: Did you bring the ambulance with you?
3: Ambulance?
4: Well, you must have done. Why else would you have two other fellas with you?
3: But don't you know who we are, Mitch?
4: How should I? Now, come on, if we're going, let's go, and I won't be sorry. That sheep farmer and his wife are scared of me. I think a little sunstroke has driven me crazy.
1: Sheep farmer? Mitch, what are you talking about?
4: A couple that took me in. They're certainly sheep they have in the pens outside, aren't they?
1: Mitch, they're not sheep.
4: I don't know why I scared them so much, Doc. No good enough to me. Made up this bed with nice clean sheets.
2: Sheets, and... did he say? That bed's nothing but a heap of furs made up on the floor.
3: Yeah, Jet. Furs from those peculiar animals in the pens outside.
4: Oh, why don't you sit down and make yourself at home? I need a couple of minutes to get dressed anyway.
2: And where do we sit?
4: There are chairs enough, aren't there? Two armchairs by the fire and a sofa in the window.
2: Armchairs?
1: I've been wondering what they were supposed to be.
2: I could make better furniture myself out of an old orange box.
3: Lemmy. Yes, Mitch, we will sit down. Thank you. Over here by the window, though, it's rather warm in here.
2: Hey,
3: what? Come on, Lemmy. And you, Jet.
1: What on earth has happened to him, Doc?
3: Whatever has happened to him, he thinks he's on a sheep farm somewhere. And this room is a part of a completely furnished farmhouse.
2: He must be crackers.
3: No, Lemmy. Just changed.
2: Changed to what?
3: I don't know.
2: Hey, Doc. He's not another Whittaker, is he?
3: Well, Lemmy, whatever he sees things quite differently from what they are. Goodness knows where he thinks he is. Or who we are supposed to be.
1: Why did he think we might have brought an ambulance with us?
2: Because he believes he's sick and we've come to take him away.
3: Look, so long as he thinks that, that's what we'll do. We'll take him back to the truck with us. At least we'll have him back again and then...
2: Hey, what's that?
3: Oh, that beetle, it's outside.
5: What's worrying the dog?
2: Dog? He thinks it's a dog.
5: What's he kicking up that row for? Have you got somebody else out there?
2: No, Mitch boy. It's only us.
5: Well, something's worrying him.
2: Oh, blimey. No, what? Here, look out there. That ship we've been following, it's just landed outside.
1: Doc, it has, too. Yeah, not 100 yards from the house.
5: Doc!
3: Who's that calling me?
5: Stay where you are. Don't go into the house.
1: It's the man we saw from up on the dunes. And there's a woman with him.
2: And it's not you he's calling, Doc. He's running towards that ship like the devil was after him.
4: What was that? Did you say a plane just landed?
1: Yes, Mitch.
4: But didn't you just land?
1: No, we came here in the trucks.
4: Trucks? What trucks?
1: The land trucks, of course, of the land fleet.
4: The farmer told me you'd be flying here.
3: But how could he, Mitch? That farmer, as you call him, couldn't even know we were coming.
4: Who are you? Aren't you the flying doctor?
3: You might call me that.
4: From Alice Springs?
3: Where?
4: Alice Springs?
3: Look, Mitch, put your clothes on. Come on.
4: Well, where to?
1: Back to the trucks, of course. Now, come on, Mitch.
4: Take your hands off me.
2: Hey, Jet, that ship. Two men have come out of it, and that man and woman are talking to him and pointing over here.
1: Hey? Look, come on, Mitch.
4: Take your hands off me, I said. I'm not going with anybody until I know who you are.
3: We told you, Mitch. We're Jet, Lemmy, and Doc of the Mars Space Fleet. You're one of our crew.
4: The Mars Space Fleet?
1: Yes, Mitch. We landed here 9 days ago in the flagship Discovery, and you too. This is Mars, and you're one of us.
4: You're crazy, the whole lot of you. This is Australia.
1: Australia?
4: Now keep away!
3: Mitch, you must believe
2: us. There's three men from the ship. They're coming towards the house, and that sheep farmer is pointing towards this room. He must be telling them we're in here. Hadn't we better get back to the truck?
1: Yes, we had. Come on, Doc. Grab Mitch and let's go.
4: Keep off, do you hear? Keep off or I'll hit you with this chair.
1: Mitch, will you listen to me?
3: No, Jet. Keep away. You'll damage your helmet.
4: Keep off, do you hear?
2: You're nearly here, Doc. Let's get water going's good.
1: Mitch, we're your friends. We want to help you.
4: Come a step nearer and I'll let you have it.
2: Jet, look out. Oh, Jet. Oh, blimey, that's torn it. His helmet's bust wide open.

0: Jed! Jed, are you hurt?
1: No, Doc. What about Mitch?
0: Stop him!
2: He's beat it. And if you ask me, he looked pretty scared. Now, shall I go after him?
3: No, Lemmy. Jed, look. Increase your oxygen supply. Turn it on full.
1: I've done that already, Doc. Can you find some way to block this hole? Hurry up.
3: Lemmy, that curtain. Bring it over here, quick.
2: Right.
1: What are you going to do?
3: Stuff that hole with it. It'll stop the leak enough for you to get back to the truck anyway.
2: Here you are, Doc.
3: Thanks. Now, Jed, bend your head forward. That's it. Ah!
1: What is it, Doc?
3: Oh, this fabric. It breaks up into little pieces like it was rotten.
1: You mean you can't use it?
3: Lemmy, look, on the bed, the sheepskins, whatever they are, bring some of those.
2: Yes, Doc.
3: Hang on, Jet. One of those should do the trick temporarily anyway. Do you feel all right?
1: Yeah, for the moment. I must be losing oodles of gas.
2: Here you are.
3: No, thanks, Lemmy. That's more like it. There.
1: Thanks, Doc.
2: Right. Now you look like the Sheik of Araby.
3: Let's get out of here, quick.
4: Where? Along the room, along the end of the passage.
2: Hey, wait a minute. There's somebody coming. It's the geezer what owns that beetle.
3: And the men from out of the ship.
1: The window. We can get out of there.
3: Yeah, come on.
2: Hey, there's somebody out there, too. We're trapped. Right, we'll have to fight our way out.
3: And risk all our helmets being punctured?
2: So what else can we do?
5: Stay where you are.
2: Oh, well, it's pretty obvious what else we can do. Nothing. They're here.

In episode 16 of Journey into Space, you heard Andrew Folds as Jet Morgan, David Kossoff as Lemmy, Guy Kingsley Pointer as Doc, Bruce Beebe as Mitch, and with David Jacobs and Matty Head. The orchestra was conducted by Van Phillips, who also composed the music. Journey into Space is written by Charles Chilton and produced by him in the London studios of the BBC.

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I came across Mr. Kipling in a meadow by the church. If I've painted that spire once, he said, I've painted it a dozen times. He offered me an apple pie. An artist needs inspiration, he explained. Golden shortcrust pastry, delicious apple filling, and just the right amount of sugar sprinkled on top. But then, when it comes to the little details, Mr. Kipling does have an exceedingly good eye.

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0: This is the fascinating story of Dantro, the Planet Man, troubleshooter for the League of Planets organization, the law enforcement body for peace and justice in the celestial world, whose headquarters and center of operations are situated on the capital of all the planets, Planaria Rex. From Mercury to Pluto, wherever danger threatens the universe, you will find Dantro, the Planet Man, fighting for fair play. In a moment, the Planet Man. As you recall, Billy and Jane Darrow had regained control of the Planeteer from the space pirates, Blackie and Slick, and have returned to the asteroid belt to search for the one Planet Man and Pat have been marooned on. Meanwhile, unknown to them, Pat and Dantro have been picked up by Rox, a prospector, who had no communicator and refused to listen to their pleas to take them to a League patrol station. Finally, they agree to help him in his search for a uranium-loaded asteroid in the hope that if he finds it, he will then help them reach the League patrol to save Billy and Jane. Billy and Jane are continuing their hopeless search for the one out of thousands of asteroids where they left Pat and Dantro.
1: Maybe if we let the Planeteer drift in space and take the space launch, I could get a little closer to the asteroids. The Planeteer is so big, and I'm afraid to go in too close. I can handle it, but not that well. This is a lot bigger than that scout Captain All-Star taught me to fly.
2: But we would still be looking for one out of thousands.
1: Okay. Do you have a better idea?
2: No. Wait a minute, Billy. Yes, I think I have an idea. You may not think it's a very good one.
1: All right, what is it?
2: Well, I was thinking Slick probably could find it. He found it easily enough before.
1: Slick, haven't we got trouble enough without letting those pirates take over?
2: Maybe we could make a bargain with them.
1: Bargain with them? You can't bargain with bloodthirsty crooks like that.
2: Who said anything about trusting them, Billy?
1: Well, what else can we do?
2: Suppose we just let Slick out and keep Blackie locked in the cabin under the anesthetic gas. You took their blasters away from them. One of us could always watch him.
1: Yeah, but you don't think he would take us to Dantro and Pat? If he ever did, his goose would be cooked for sure and he'd know it.
2: But suppose we promised to let him and Blackie go.
1: How can we promise him that?
2: Well, we could tell him that we'd make Planet Man listen to them. I'm sure he would if we promised him that.
1: Do you think Slick would believe us if we said it?
2: He hasn't got much choice. This way he knows that sooner or later we'll probably run into the League Patrol and it'll be the end of them both. Especially after what they've done to Pat and Dantro. But what do you think?
1: Well, I don't like it, but it's like you say, we don't have much choice. The rate we're going, it might take weeks before we find the right asteroid. And if we don't find it within a few hours, it will be just the same as never finding it.
2: Well, let's go get Slick. I'll help you.
1: Let me break the ship and bring it to a stop. Come on, let's go.
3: Here, let me help you off with that spacesuit, Dantro.
4: Thanks.
5: Not very appreciative of you, young lady. How about helping me? I've saved your life.
3: You saved my life, all right, but you're throwing away the lives of two children. I'll never help you.
5: Awful bitter, ain't you?
4: Leave her alone, Rock. She's got a right to be bitter.
3: What happened? Did you have any luck? Is there any uranium on this asteroid?
4: No, Pat. No signs of it at all.
3: Well, how long can we keep this up? This is the fifth asteroid we've tried, and we're getting nowhere.
4: How about it, Rox? Don't you think we've done enough?
5: I'll tell you when, Planet Man. If I can wander around these asteroids for 25 years, you can look at a few more.
3: Oh, I hate you. You're worse than those space pirates.
5: If everybody from Earth is as ungrateful as you are, it must be a pretty nasty place to live. Let's blast off.
2: There he is, Billy. You take his shoulders, I'll take his feet.
1: Okay, got him. Okay, let's go.
2: Yeah.
1: Okay, put him down here.
2: All right. You better shut that port and lock it. We don't want Blackie to wake up.
1: Right.
2: Can't we do something to make him come to quickly?
1: It'll only take a second. The minute you hit the air, you come to. That's what happened to you.
6: Blackie, wake up. Don't go to sleep, Blackie. What's going on? Where am I? You kids, you...
1: All right, Slick, don't try anything. I know how to work this blaster, and I'd love to use it.
2: And I've got another one.
6: What's going on? What'd you do to us? How did you put us to sleep?
1: Never mind. We'll ask the questions. Well,
6: where were you? How did you get out of that cabin before?
2: You heard what Billy said. We'll ask the questions.
1: Get up.
6: Okay. What's that blaster? Those things are awful tricky.
1: You don't want any accidents to happen. Do what I tell you.
6: I'm doing it.
1: Come on up forward in the control cabin.
6: Well, where are we?
1: You'll find out in a minute. Now, come on. Get moving. All right. Stand over there. You watch him, Jane. I want to check the controls.
6: Now, look here. You kids have the wrong idea. I wasn't going to let Blackie hurt you. I figured that after we were out of the League territory, well, I'd turn you loose somewhere, like I said.
2: I can imagine. Tearing us loose so we could go back and tell the League Patrol who killed Dantro and Pat and kidnapped us.
6: Look, you got me all wrong.
1: The controls are okay, Jane. All right, I'll watch
6: them. Now, look. You look like a smart kid. She won't listen to me.
1: I heard what you told her. It won't do any good to talk to me. I wouldn't believe what you said either. We may be young, but we're not stupid. Besides, we're doing a talking here.
6: All right. Now, what have you got to say?
1: Just this. You're going to help us find Dantro and Pat.
6: You're kidding. Haven't I got trouble enough? Why should I help you put my head under the axe?
0: Trying to get Slick to help Billy and Jane is a pretty ticklish operation. Will he help, or will he try to overcome the kids and proceed with his original plan? We'll be back in a moment, so level up. When we left Billy and Jane aboard the Planeteer, they had revived Slick and were trying to get him to help them find Dantro and Pat. In the meantime, Dantro and Pat are aboard Rock's ship, trying to help him find a uranium asteroid in the hope that when they do, Rock's will in turn help them find Billy and Jane.
5: Couple of likely-looking asteroids up ahead.
3: Oh, no, not again. That makes 10. Don't you ever stop trying?
5: Got nothing else to do, young lady. No place to go, no one to go to. That's the way I like it. You ought to be glad I'm letting you help me. If we find it, we'll be richer than green.
4: You can keep your money, Rock. So we want us to be taken to the League Patrol Station.
5: I told you I'd take you if you helped me.
3: But when? Every time we come near an asteroid, you want to look for uranium. We'll never get there at this rate.
5: Don't be impatient, young lady. I've got lots of time.
3: He has lots of time, and Billy and Jane are in the hands of those two space pirates.
4: Hey, what's that?
3: It looks like a beam of some kind.
4: It's a signal.
5: Get away from that port.
4: We won't, and you better not cause any trouble, Rox. Your little game's up.
5: What are you talking about?
3: Oh, Dantro, are you sure?
4: I know a League patrol ship when I see it, Pat. They must have been following us for a while, trying to contact us. Of course they couldn't. That's why they signaled us with the beam.
3: Do you think they'll come aboard?
4: I'm sure of it. They've been checking strange ships throughout the system because of the raids by the space pirates. They wouldn't stop us if they weren't coming aboard to check.
3: Well, how do you like that, Rox?
5: Ain't nothing I can do about it. Don't like it. Don't dislike it. I don't mind. I told you the only thing I care about was hunting for the asteroid. If they want to waste their time in the interplanetary system stopping every ship they see, it's their business. Just so they don't hold me up too long, don't make no difference to me.
3: Here they come, Dantro. Why don't they hurry?
4: They'll get here, Pat. Maneuvering alongside another ship in space is a pretty tricky business.
1: Here's our proposition, Slick. We know that Dantro and Pat are on one of those asteroids. You're the only one that can help us find it.
6: Well, why should I? It only means trouble for me.
2: It'll be worse trouble for you if you don't. We'll just take you back to that cabin and keep you there with Blackie under anesthetic gas. Sooner or later, we'll run into a League patrol and they'll take care of you.
1: This way, you get a choice. We'll tell Dantro we made a deal with you to set you loose if you'll help us find them.
6: Chances are they're both dead. Probably have been for hours.
1: That's the chance we've got to take. Our promise still goes. We're too late to save them. We'll take you somewhere and let you go.
2: Well, what do you say? We're wasting time.
6: I guess it's a deal. Maybe I'm a sucker like you say. I've got nothing to lose. Let me see your chart. Just where are we?
4: See, those space pirates took off with the ship with Billy and Jane Darrow aboard. We've got to reach League Patrol headquarters and alert every ship at once. Take me to the closest station and communicate ahead.
6: Yes, sir. We'll get you there as fast as the ship will go.
3: What about that prospector? Are you going to let him go?
4: That's all we can do, Pat.
3: Well, do you think we'll be able to find the Planeteer?
4: Who can tell, Pat, but the quicker we send out word of what's happened, the quicker we'll have every patrol ship in the solar system alerted. Come on, let's get back to the communication cabin.
6: Got to be around here somewhere. Say, that's the asteroid over there.
1: Okay, let's go in.
7: Well, that's a pretty good landing, if I say so myself.
1: Never mind the compliments. Jane, do you think you can watch him?
2: Why?
1: One of us has to go looking for Pat and Dantro. I think I better go while you stay here.
2: All right, Billy. Don't worry about Slick. I can take care of him.
0: Billy is determined to find Dantro and Pat at all costs. It's a brave move, but it will prove futile, because Dantro and Pat will be nowhere around. Can Jane, in the meantime, hold Slick at bay? We'll be back in a moment. But first, here is a message the Planet Man wants you to hear. Tune in again for more transcribed thrills and adventures. Rocket millions of light years into space with Dantro, the Planet Man.

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1: Charlie says, love my good and plenty. 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Don't know any other candy that I love so well.
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0: The Hitchhiker's Guide to the Galaxy contains many contradictions on matters of fact and indeed fiction.
1: Anything that happens, happens.
0: But it's very clear upon one point. Nothing travels faster than the speed of light. Nothing, that is, with the possible exception of bad news, which obeys its own special laws. The Hinge-Friel people of Arkantufel Minor once tried to build spaceships that were powered by bad news, but they didn't work particularly well and were so extremely unwelcome whenever they arrived that there wasn't really much point setting off in the first place. The problem was that sublight spaceships, sent at great risk to do battle or business in distant parts, took thousands of years to get anywhere, and by the time they eventually arrived, assuming they ever did, the use of hyperspace travel had usually been invented, so that whatever battles the ships had been sent to fight in the first place had been taken care of, centuries earlier. This didn't, of course, deter their crews from wanting to fight the battles anyway. They'd had a couple of thousand years sleep, and they'd come a long way to do a tough job, and by Zarquan, they were going to do it. Once time travel was discovered, and battles started pre-erupting hundreds of years before the issues even arose, confusion reached quantum levels. And when the infinite improbability drive arrived, and whole planets started turning unexpectedly into banana fruitcake, the history faculty of the University of Maximegalon finally gave up and surrendered its buildings to the rapidly expanding faculty of divinity and water polo, which had been after them for years. This almost certainly means that no one will ever know for sure where the Grebulons came from, or exactly what it was they wanted. Their sublight ship had been travelling for millennia when a routine 10-yearly check of its systems resulted in a fairly significant error message. It slowly became clear that the ship's memory, all the way up to and including its central mission module, was missing, removed by the meteorite which had not only knocked a large hole in the ship, but also in that part of its equipment which was supposed to detect if the ship is hit by a meteorite. The Grebulon ship no longer had the faintest idea where its destination was or how to reach it. Tiny scraps of instructions were all it could reconstruct from the tatters of its memory.
2: Your year mission is to land a safe distance. Monitor it and...
0: In other words, complete garbage. The ship immediately revived all of its crew, but while in hibernation, all their memories, identities, and instructions kept in the ship's central mission module for safekeeping had also been lost. Thus, they also had not the faintest idea of who they were or what they were doing.
3: Hello. Excuse me. Who are you? Does anybody know who I am?
4: I don't know who I am.
3: Who are you? You don't know.
0: Before its core system shut down for good, the ship looked for somewhere to land and something to monitor. The planet it found to land on was so achingly far from the sun that should warm it that it took all of its enviroform machinery and life support systems to render it in any way habitable. There were other nearer planets, but the ship's strategomat was obviously locked into lurk mode. As far as finding something to monitor was concerned, though, the Grebulons hit solid gold. Meanwhile, in another layer of the universe altogether, a scruffy figure in a dressing gown is about to be bitten very hard on the thigh.
5: Excuse me! Can you direct me to the information desk, please?
6: Last call for the Arcturus shuttle at gate 127. Passengers, please follow the slime trail to gate 127 for the Arcturus shuttle. Eden by. Thank you.
0: The planet of Nawat had been named after the first words of the earliest settlers to arrive there, after struggling across light years of the galaxy. The main town was called O'Well. There weren't any other towns to speak of. Settlement there had not been a success.
6: Train team to gate 208, please. A bog hog is loose in Terminal 5. Eden by. Thank you.
5: Could you tell me where the...
0: In an economy based almost entirely on revenge, the major activities pursued on Nawat were those of catching, skinning, and eating Nawatian bog hogs, which were the only form of animal life on Nawat, all other having long ago died of despair. The bog hogs are tiny, vicious creatures, and the small margin by which they fall short of being completely inedible was the margin by which life on the planet subsisted.
5: Excuse me, could you tell me where the information desk is?
7: Good Lord.
0: The main trade on Nawat was in the skins of the Nawatian bog hog, but it wasn't successful because no one in their right minds would want to buy one. Making clothing out of a bog hog skin was an exercise in futility, since they were unaccountably thin and leaky. So what was the bog hog's secret of keeping warm? If anyone had ever learnt the language of the bog hogs, they would have discovered that there was no trick. The bog hogs were as cold and wet as anyone else on the planet. No one had had the slightest desire to learn the language of the bog hogs for the simple reason that these are creatures whose only form of communication is through biting each other very hard on the thigh.
4: I've got him! I've got him now! He's heading for that boring-looking human in the dressing gown! Ow! Ow! My thigh!
7: Ow! That really hurt. What was that?
4: Your bog hog. They do that.
0: Arthur Dent has been in some hell holes in his life, but never before in a spaceport with a sign saying, even travelling despondently is better than arriving here. To welcome visitors, the arrivals hall features a picture of the president of Nahuatl smiling. It was taken shortly after he shot himself, so although the photo has been retouched, the smile it wears is rather a ghastly one. The side of his head has been drawn back in crayon. The truth is that no one wants to be president of Nahuatl. There is only one ambition which anyone on the planet ever has, and that is to leave.
7: Good morning.
8: Yes?
7: My name is Arthur Dent. I hitched a ride on a robot freighter bound for these coordinates, expecting to find a planet called Earth. And instead, I found a planet called Nahuatl, and this thing ran up and bit me in the thigh.
8: The bog hog? Yes, yes, they do that. What coordinates are on the flight plan?
7: ZZ9 plural Z Alpha.
8: Well, those are the coordinates of Nahuatl. You've arrived. Welcome. Eat and bye.
7: The thing is, you see, the shapes of the continents, everything really, tells me that this is definitely the Earth. But it most definitely is not. And my hitchhiker's guide doesn't work very well here, so I can't find out what's going on. Look.
9: The Hitchhiker's Guide to the Galaxy.
1: Anything that, in happening, causes something else to happen.
7: See?
8: One planet may look like another and occupy the same coordinates in space-time, but what coordinates it occupies in probability is anybody's guess.
7: But it's taken me a year to get here. I'm looking for somebody. Somebody I met on the Earth. Here. Or it was here.
8: Lost on a hyperspace jump, was she?
7: Yes. That's right. Her name was...
8: Fenchurch. Female of your species.
7: Good grief, yes.
8: One minute. She was sitting next to you in a slump jet out of Prelium Tarn. The next minute, the ship did a normal hyperspace hop, and she was gone. Her name wasn't even on the passenger list.
7: Hang on a minute.
8: You've tried every space line office between here and Ursa Minor looking for her. Now, finally, you thought you'd try going back to the place you first met her.
7: Surely you haven't.
8: No, sorry. Haven't seen her.
7: So how?
8: I'm a telepath. I can read your mind. And in answer to your current thought, I don't have the time to go and tie a knot in my reproductive organs.
7: Oh. I'm sorry.
8: Evidently no one has explained this to you properly. Where's your ticket?
7: Here.
8: She originated in galactic sector ZZ9 plural Z Alpha, yes? Now, check the small print on the back of the ticket.
7: Entities whose lifespans originate in any of the plural zones are advised not to travel in hyperspace and do so at their own risk. Please do not eat this ticket.
8: You need to be careful, too. It can happen to you.
7: I wish it would.
8: I know. You would like a cup of tea.
7: What? You have tea?
8: No, I was just noting the fact that you would like one, whatever it is.
7: Oh.
8: Look, in the absence of your planet, I suggest you find somewhere to come to terms with your loss. A place to stay.
7: A hotel room?
8: Good grief, not here. Not if you value your sanity, no. But your luck's in, because I'm also a resettlement officer. So, what sort of thing are you looking for?
7: Before we start, are you likely to suggest a place called Stavromula Beta?
8: Something very nasty happens to you on Stavromula Beta.
7: Yes, but how... Oh, ah, right. I don't want to be anthropic, but I'd quite like to live somewhere where the people look vaguely like me. Sort of human.
8: Got any skills? A trade?
7: Oh dear, not really. I came from a world which had cars and computers and ballet and Armagnac, but left to my own devices, I couldn't build a toaster. I can just about make a sandwich and that's it. I finance my travel by donating to tissue banks. Yeah. It's amazing there's this much of me left, frankly.
8: Right. Simple culture, low unemployment, picnic food... try this!
7: Bartledown?
8: It's got oxygen, it's got green hills, it's got sliced bread, and the people look like you!
7: Looks a bit boring.
8: I'm sorry, I was going by appearances. Look, there's a whole galaxy of stuff out there, think about it!
7: I know, I do. The trouble is that this particular incarnation of the galaxy seems to lack two things. The world I was born on and the woman I love. Actually, what I really need is, well, guidance and advice. I did look them up on the Hitchhiker's Guide to the Galaxy. Under guidance, it said, see under advice. Under advice, it said, see under guidance. It's been doing a lot of that kind of stuff recently.
8: Why do don't you try Hovalius? It's populated entirely by oracles and soothsayers, and has really excellent bathing facilities. It could be just what you're looking for. Brochure?
7: Thanks.
8: I'm sorry this is the wrong planet. Really, I am. Eat and bye.
7: Oh, it's the right planet, all right. Right planet, wrong universe.
0: The Hitchhiker's Guide to the Galaxy has, in what we laughingly call the past, had a great deal to say on the subject of parallel universes. Very little of this is, however, at all comprehensible to anyone below the level of advanced God, and since it is now well established that all known gods came into existence a good 3 millionths of a second after the universe began, rather than, as they usually claim, the previous week, they already have a great deal of explaining to do as it is, and are therefore not available for comment on matters of deep physics at this time.
10: Anything that, in happening, causes something else to happen, causes something else to happen.
0: The first thing to realize about parallel universes, the guide says, is that they are not parallel. Neither are they, strictly speaking, universes either. Any given universe is not actually a thing as such, but just a way of looking at what is technically known as the WSOGMM, or whole sort of general mishmash. The whole sort of general mishmash doesn't actually exist either, but it is the sum total of all the different ways there would be of looking at it if it did. You can slice the whole sort of general mishmash any way you like, and you will generally come up with something that someone will call home. There is, for example, the Earth that Arthur Dent grew up on, where he once met a girl called Tricia McMillan at a party in Islington, and had her snatched away by Zaphod Beeblebrox, a tall man with very broad shoulders, on each of which was a head, one perfectly visible, the other camouflaged under a birdcage with a tea towel flung over it.
11: Hold the phone!
12: This is a face in a million. Does perfection have another name?
13: Tricia McMillan.
12: Tricia McMillian. Billion. Trillion. Kid, if I followed you home, would you keep me?
13: I'd rather go somewhere else.
12: You want excitement, adventure, really wild things?
13: What do you have in mind?
12: Twice as much as the other guy, because when Zarkon made you, baby, he made a laser beam.
13: He did?
12: He did. And he set you on stun! Free-ow! I'd grow back my third arm for you!
13: Ooh.
12: Oh, baby, you make me see stars! How about I show you some planets?
13: Hey, I've got a doctorate in astrophysics. Be careful what you promise.
12: It's nothing I can't deliver, angel lips. What say we make like Alosimanian polar bears and break the ice?
13: Will I need to get my bath?
12: Ah, we gotta go before you have to be back in heaven. Eddie! Beam us up!
14: You're in the mood, two-headed dude!
0: That particular Earth was demolished by the Vogons as part of an intergalactic traffic calming initiative, and Arthur and Tricia, or Trillian, were the only human survivors. After several adventures, that particular Trillian became a successful intergalactic reporter for the Sidereal Daily Mentioner. However, on yet another parallel Earth in the whole sort of general mishmash, a blonder, more American-sounding Tricia McMillan utterly failed to get off with Zaphod Beeblebrox at a party in Islington. The precise connection between that event and the fact that Tricia McMillan's particular Earth did not get demolished by the Vogons is currently sitting at number 4,763,984,132 on the research project priority list at what was once the history department of the University of Maxi Megalon. And no one currently at the prayer meeting by the poolside appears to feel any sense of urgency about it. However, like her parallel intergalactic traveling counterpart, Trillian, the Earthbound Tricia McMillan became a reporter. In the process, she learnt two things. One was that as a scientist working in the popular arts, you can make a lot of money covering some very dumb subjects. The other was that you should never go back for your bag.
15: Miss Andrews, you've agreed to do this interview because you have a new astrology book out. You and Your Stars, the follow-up to You and Your Black Holes.
16: But there's no such thing as a free lunch, right?
15: No, quite. Now, putting aside your relationship with the White House for the moment, let's talk about your area of so-called expertise. Last week, astronomers announced that there's a 10th planet discovered out beyond the orbit of Pluto, Persephone.
16: Rupert. They've nicknamed it after some astronomer's parrot.
15: Yes, but that must put your astrology calculations out, mustn't it? Maybe you knew what happened when Neptune was in Virgo, but what happens now that Rupert is rising?
16: Well, it doesn't change the essential movement of the planets. Whatever influence it has had on events is already factored in.
15: If you'd known about Rupert 3 years ago, might the president be eating boysenberry flavor ice cream on Thursdays rather than on Fridays?
16: Miss McMillan,
17: I'm aware that you have a degree in physics, bachelor's physics, and I can assure you my...
18: This is most interesting.
3: Most interesting.
18: It may help solve our problem.
3: Yes.
18: Yeah. Could be just the answer we Grebulons have been looking for.
3: Yes.
17: But it's not a science.
18: Of course it could.
17: Scientific methodology to it.
19: Which one are you?
3: I don't know.
19: And you?
3: I don't know either.
19: Who are you?
3: Well, you must be superior. You're shouting.
18: Yes, shouting. Yes, and I am taller. Does that count?
3: Much, much taller. Well, how should I know?
18: We have found much to monitor from the third planet called the Earth.
3: Earth.
18: It has provided some interesting information.
3: Yes, information. Yes. All New York police lieutenants are fat and bald and suck lollipops.
18: Lollipops.
3: Yes. It is a mistake to give a glove puppet bear a water pistol.
18: Not all over me.
3: Oh. And the Teletubbies are very picky eaters.
18: More than that, we have learnt that we are stranded on Persephone, the 10th planet popularly called... Rupert. And that events here are influenced by the movement of the planet around this sun. And I have had an idea.
3: So you are in charge.
15: Club Alpha, please.
0: One of the extraordinary things about life is the sort of places where it's prepared to put up with living. Anywhere it can get some kind of a grip, whether it's the intoxicating seas of St. Regina's Five, where the fish never seem to care whatever the heck kind of direction they swim in, the firestorms of Frastra, where they say life begins at 40,000 degrees, or just burrowing around in the lower intestine of a rat for the sheer unadulterated hell of it, life will always find a way of hanging on in somewhere. It will even live in New York. Now that's hard to know why. Some of the things that live in the lower intestines of rats would disagree, but when it's autumn in New York, the air smells as if someone's been frying goats in it. And if you're keen to breathe, the best plan is to open a window and stick your head in a building.
20: Miss McMillan, welcome to Alpha. Miss Andrews is waiting for you.
15: Thank you. Stavro not here today?
20: He's in London. The new club opens there next week.
15: You mean I can crawl home after a night out without having to endure business class?
20: Better believe it.
15: Miss Andrews, I got your note. You were upset about something in the interview?
16: Excuse me?
15: The note said, meet me at Club Alpha, not happy, Gail Andrews.
16: I was really happy with the interview.
15: What?
16: Of course astrology isn't a science. It's just a set of rules like chess or tennis or... What's the thing the British have?
15: Self-loathing?
16: Parliamentary democracy. The rules just kind of got there. Astrology rules you stars and planets as a way of thinking about a problem, which lets a shape emerge.
15: Miss Andrews, Gail...
16: When you got so emotionally focused on stars and planets this morning, it seemed to me you weren't steamed about astrology, but actual stars and planets. So I asked you here to see if you were okay.
15: Oh.
16: There's something in your past that still upsets you about astronomy?
15: I made a decision once. I'm not sure it was the right one.
16: Who is? Every moment of every day, every decision we make opens some doors and closes others.
15: Quite a few years ago, I met a guy at a party. He said he was from another planet.
16: Okay.
15: And did I want to go there with him? I think he had two heads.
16: Two heads?
15: It was that kind of party. One was disguised as a parrot in a cage covered up. It was asleep, I think.
16: Right.
15: Hey, I've got a doctorate in astrophysics. Be careful what you promise.
12: It's nothing I can't deliver, angel boobs. Let's go before you want it back in heaven.
15: I'll need my bag.
12: Nah, I'm on a meter. Let's just rearrange the alphabet and put you and I together.
15: I'll get the bag. Really, I won't be a minute.
12: Nothing personal, sweet lips, but a minute was all I had. Ciao. Clean me up, Eddie.
21: Whatever you say, El Presidente!
15: Now, although it was that kind of party, I know he wasn't of this world. And hardly a moment goes by that I don't wonder about some other me. A me that didn't go back for her bag. I feel like she's out there somewhere, and I don't know, I'm walking in her shadow.
16: Are you married, Tricia?
15: I came close a few times, mostly because I wanted to have a kid. But every guy ended up asking why I was constantly looking over his shoulder. At one point, I even thought I might just go to a sperm bank and have somebody's child at random. But I never went and found out for real. That's why I gave up astrophysics and went into television. Nothing is real.
16: Something else is wrong, isn't it?
15: Gil, I didn't just come over from London to record our interview. I had another reason. NBS asked if I'd like to try for Mo Minetti's breakfast show job.
16: They asked you? I heard she was leaving the show to have a baby.
15: Yeah, in spite of the money they were offering for her to have it on the show.
16: Huh.
15: Anyway, the car was late picking me up, and then I realized I'd left my bag in my room.
16: But you didn't go back for it?
15: No. I just turned up, sat down, and they ran the auto cue. I couldn't read it.
16: Why not?
15: My contact lenses were in my bag, in the hotel.
16: Oh, I'm sorry.
15: Don't be. Look, I'm really sorry about this morning.
16: Don't say another word.
15: Thanks. I want to see if I can still get tonight's red-eye back to Heathrow. Goodbye, Gail. And thanks.
16: Oh, hey, don't forget your bag.
15: There are times when you do not go back for your bag, and other times when you do. I just need to figure out which.
0: Thanks to modern hyperphysics, it's becoming clear that the universe consists of a complex web of dimensional layers which duplicate certain levels of existence and form branches to others. Evidence for this is legion, from the way in which a long unused phrase such as total perspective vortex suddenly crops up three times in as many crosswords, to the fact that Zaphod Beeblebrox, having left Tricia McMillan behind at that legendary party, was, due to the vagaries of improbability, instantly transported to the same party on a different Earth in a parallel universe where he was A, too drunk to notice he'd just eaten the same vol-au-vent twice, and B, struck by a dark-haired girl who looked very familiar and did not need the constant accompaniment of a handbag. That same Zaphod Beeblebrox it was who more recently returned Arthur Dent to the planet Cricket, delivered Ford Prefect to the nearest planet with a pool table, amicably parted with Trillian at the Sidereal Daily Mentioner recruiting office, and is now seeking some kind of truth and reconciliation with his past. A search which has followed a trail of rapacious economic plunder from an H-shaped building on Ursa Minor to an H-shaped building on Sacro Pilia Hentia, where a figure wearing a fast food delivery service uniform and two jet bike helmets carries a large insulated satchel into the reception area.

0: carries a large insulated satchel into the reception area.
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2: Mr. Van Harl, reception. He's on his way up.
4: Two heads, three arms. It's your boy, all right.
5: Thank you. Have the account's mainframe booted up and alert security.
6: Remind them to bring an extra half pair of handcuffs.
2: Yes, sir.
5: It's open, Zephyr.
1: Do all four of my eyes deceive me? I think not. Not this time, Zani Whoop.
5: 10 out of 10 for observation. Why don't you host to the zap gun, put down your pizza, and I'll pour us a drink.
1: Make that two. I waited a long time to find out what's been going on, and I'll need to be very, very drunk to understand it.
5: In your case, Zephyr, that's the only way you could understand it.
1: And this, is a very spicy pizza. It's going to take a lot of washing down. I'd offer you some, but I kind of hate to share.
5: Cheers. Or should I say, in your case, chin chin.
1: Funny.
0: The Hitchhiker's Guide to the Galaxy, when pressed, locates the planet Hawali as far out on the eastern rim of the galaxy. It's highly renowned for its abundance of oracles, seers, and soothsayers. It's also highly renowned for its fast food franchises, because most mystics are utterly incapable of cooking for themselves.
7: Anything that in happening causes itself to happen again, happens again. Though not necessarily in chronological order.
0: If you land on Hawalius and pick up one of its tourist brochures, the drift like snow in the litter-strewn corners of its spaceport, you will find it witters on about the ancient mystical arts of the seers, while wildly over-representing the level of accommodation available. In fact, the generally uncared-for condition of its biggest town suggests that some sort of calamity has befallen it.
8: Excuse me, why are you boarding up your shop?
9: We're going out of business. No call for us profits anymore.
8: Why is that?
9: Hold the end of this plank and I'll show you.
8: Righto.
10: Where are you?
9: There.
8: A sub-ether video.
9: Well, it's not a toaster. What's this?
11: In a speech he will give tomorrow, the Vice President of Pavla Vegas will announce that he is a woman.
9: And this?
11: Next month's royal wedding between Prince Gid of the Sufling Dynasty and Princess Huli of Raul Alpha will be the most spectacular ceremony yet witnessed in the Pajangi Territory. Our reporter, Trillian Astra, sends us his report.
12: It's true. Well, Craft, the scene here in the middle of next month is absolutely incredible.
9: You see what we have to contend with?
8: I was watching that.
9: You and everyone else. That's why this place is like a ghost town. Every vid reporter is a prophet now. Quick bit of time travel, quick hop across dimensions, there it is. The future, the past, several versions of someone you know.
8: Yes, that's what I mean. That was someone I know.
9: Princess Huli? If I had to stand around saying hello to everyone who's known Princess Huli, I'd need a new set of lungs.
8: No, the reporter. Her name's Trillian. I don't know where she got the Astra from. She's from the same planet as me. I wondered where she'd got to.
9: Oh, she's water all over the continuum these days, gallivanting here and there through space-time. She wants to settle down and find herself a nice steady era, that young lady does.
8: Is she, always dark-haired?
9: Oh, I don't watch this stuff.
13: Thank the great green arkle sees you.
8: No, of course not. It's just that I have seen a Trillian. Trisha McMillan, blonde, and sort of American. On Earth, where I came from. But in another dimension, possibly.
9: That's just what I was saying. Look, I'm not here to sort out your dimensional issues. I'm busy going out of business. For what it's worth, here's a bit of free guidance.
14: It'll all end in tears. Probably already has.
9: All right. Now hold the plank steady while I nail it.

0: Ow! Oh, thumb!
1: Are you all right?
0: Oh.
2: I suggest you trot along now. I may need to speak in tongues for a few minutes. Please?
1: Oh. All right, then.
2: Try that cave over there. That's only a suggestion, mine. Not formal oracular advice.
3: Thank you. Bye.
4: The days are long gone when the Hitchhiker's Guide to the Galaxy building was the third hippest place to be in the whole of Ursa Minor, as its offices are often shifted at very short notice from planet to planet for reasons of local climate, hostility, power bills, or tax. They're always reconstructed precisely the same way, as for many of the company's employees, the layout of their offices represented the only constants they knew in a distorted personal universe. Unless you had your own personal universe inside your office, of course. The Hitchhiker's Guide building is currently located in the city of Antwelm on the world known as Saquopilia Hentia, and Ford Prefect has entered it in his usual way, via the ventilation system rather than the main lobby, because the main lobby is no longer peopled by real people with unkempt hair and a relaxed attitude to footwear, but patrolled by melon-sized flying security robots whose job it is to quiz incoming employees about their expense accounts. Ford Prefect's expense accounts are notoriously complex and difficult affairs, and he's found on the whole that the lobby robots do not fully comprehend his understated approach to bookkeeping. He prefers, therefore, to make his entrance via the ventilation shafts leading to the building's higher floors.
5: Ow! Holy Belgium, I swear they've been saving money by rebuilding the floors lower.
4: Ford is carrying a satchel in which is a lightweight throwing towel, a number 3 gauge prizing tool, and a toy bow and arrow bought in a street market for reasons which will shortly become apparent.
6: Intruder, your presence has been detected. 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Do not attempt to run. 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
6: Emergency, third party
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6: circuit impairment.
5: Grab the bot. 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
4: Logic is a wonderful thing, but it has certain drawbacks. Anything that thinks logically can be fooled by something else which thinks at least as logically as it does. The easiest way to fool, say, a completely logical robot is best demonstrated by the famous herring sandwich experiments, conducted a millennia ago at MISPWOSO, the Maxi Megalon Institute of slowly and painfully working out the surprisingly obvious. A robot was programmed to believe that it liked herring sandwiches, after which a herring sandwich was placed in front of it, whereupon the robot said to itself,
6: "Ah, herring sandwich! I like herring sandwiches!"
4: It would then tip down and scoop up the herring sandwich in its herring sandwich scoop and straighten up again. Unfortunately, the robot was fashioned in such a way that the action of straightening up caused the herring sandwich to slip off its scoop and fall on the floor, whereupon the robot said to itself,
6: "Ah, herring sandwich! I like herring sandwiches!"
4: and repeated the loop over and over and over again. The thing that prevented the herring sandwich from crawling off in search of other ways of passing the time was that it was only marginally less alert to what was going on than the robot. The scientists at the Institute thus discovered the driving force behind all change, development, and innovation in life was boredom, or rather the practical function of boredom. In a fever of excitement, they then went on to discover other emotions like irritability.
6: Who left this herring sandwich here?
4: Depression.
6: If I drop that sandwich again, I'm going to switch myself off.
4: Reluctance.
6: This sandwich has got garbage fluff all over it.
4: Ickiness.
6: It's got green stuff growing on it, too.
4: And so on. The next big breakthrough came when they stopped using herring sandwiches, whereupon a whole welter of new emotions became suddenly available to them for study, such as relief, joy, friskiness, appetite, satisfaction, and most important of all, the desire for happiness. This was the biggest breakthrough of all. Now all that robots needed was the capacity to be either bored or happy. They would then work the rest out for themselves. The robot which Ford has trapped under his towel is a logical, if momentarily unhappy, robot. It's happy when it can move about. It's happy when it can see other things. It's particularly happy when it can see other things moving about, particularly if they're doing things they shouldn't do, because it could then, with considerable delight, report them. But Ford will soon fix that. His logic is that by reconfiguring its logic circuit, he will have a robot that is logically and ecstatically happy to help him do things he really shouldn't do.
5: On, towel off.
6: Mr. Prefect, sir, I'm so happy to see you.
5: Good to see you too, little fella.
6: My fulfillment is uncontained at your return. I am so happy. I could clear all your expenses without requiring the adequate proofs of purchase.
5: Don't let me stop you.
6: Oh, sadly, such clearance is restricted to the editor or the accounts computers.
5: Well, if the editor won't clear them, and trust me, he won't, we'll try the computer.
6: Oh, goody, goody. Where shall we start?
5: Here, with you telling me what's going on.
6: Oh, just the nicest of all possible things. May I sit on your lap?
5: No!
6: Oh, I'm overjoyed to be spurned like this, especially when you shout at me, spurn me again, please.
5: Listen, something's changed, hasn't it? Something big.
6: Oh, yes, in the most fabulous and wonderful way. I feel so good about it. It was scrumptious before, but now it's yummy-licious. Please shout at me again, go on.
5: Just tell me what's happened.
6: Thank you.
5: Please.
6: The guide has been taken over. There's a wonderful new management.
5: What new management? When? Never mind. Does that door still lead to the editor's office?
6: Why, yes. It's all so gorgeous I could just melt.
5: Look, be quiet, will you? What's your name?
6: Part number 223219B, reorder code, Sigbot Rev B. Fruity or what?
5: No. What would be a good name for you? Emily Saunders. No. Her dog. Perfect. So, Colin.
6: I am Colin. Colin, the security robot called Colin. After a dog. Woof, woof. God, God.
5: Colin, shut up. There's a battery of laser guns linked to scanners in that doorframe. It's meant to catch anyone entering who isn't carrying pages of fresh copy, like me.
6: Exciting, isn't it?
5: Yeah, so you're going to draw the laser fire while I break through the door and tuck and roll behind the drinks trolley. Then I'll be on my knees by his desk and in a perfect position to open negotiations. Now, I may have to cry a bit, but you mustn't worry. That's just the groveling phase of the negotiations.
6: But...
5: Right, ready. After three.
6: But...
5: Three! Whoa!
0: Ford Prefect. I've been expecting you.
4: Will even a groveling phase in negotiations cut any ice with Mr. Zaniwoop Van Hal? What has happened to Zaphod Beeblebrox? And can Arthur Dent find a purpose to his life, let alone the universe and everything? Parallel Zones of Enlightenment await in the next temporal layer of The Hitchhiker's Guide to the Galaxy.
7: In that episode of The Hitchhiker's Guide to the Galaxy by Douglas Adams, William Franklin was the book, and Rula Lenska was the voice of the bird. Simon Jones played Arthur Dent, Jeffrey McGiven, Ford Prefect, Mark Wing Davy, Zaphod Beeblebrox, Susan Sheridan, Trillian, Sandra Dickinson, Tricia McMillan, and Jonathan Price was Zaniwoop. Roger Gregg played Eddie, Andy Taylor and Mike Fenton Stevens, the Grebulons, John Channis played the Prophet, Mitch Benn, the Information Creature, Lorelei King was Gail Andrews, and Andrew Seacombe, Colin the Robot. The announcer was John Marsh, the surround mix was by Paul Dealey, and additional effects by Ken Humphrey and Paul Weir. The script editor was John Langdon, and the music was by Paul Wicks Wiggins. The production manager was Joe Wheeler, and the production assistant was Susie Matthews. The programme was adapted, directed and co-produced by Dirk Maggs. The producers were Helen Chatwell and Bruce Hyman, and it was an above-the-title production for BBC Radio 4. Listeners are reminded not to try and reprogram Sirius cybernetic security bots. They contain no user-serviceable parts, and tampering with their happiness circuits will invalidate the warranty.
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3: You know, some marmalades get some of their tang from added flavoring. While Robertson's Golden Shred gets all of its tang from Seville oranges. What would you rather have for breakfast?

0: down.
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3: War. A curse that has been with humanity throughout recorded history, and doubtless long before that. From the very moment human feet first walk the earth. In time to come, dare we hope that it will be any different? Imagine a world of the future where the peoples of Earth have put away all the weapons of war, only, ironically, to find themselves under attack from a completely new menace. Invaders from another world. These invaders, called outspacers, would find the disarmed Earth at their mercy, were it not for a technological marvel of passive defense, the Protek bubble. Under the shell of reflective energy, Earth can begin to rearm without fear of outspace weapons, without fear of the horror of war. Or can they? In time of war, there is a fear that goes beyond that of the gun, the bomb. Far more insidious, it's the fear that eats away at the society from within. The fear that there is no one you can trust. What can you do when your neighbor, your best friend, or even your family may very well be the enemy? Sci-Fi Radio presents an adaptation of Philip K. Dick's short story, Imposter.

0: All but military traffic has been halted between Earth and her outposts. Outspaced needle ships continue to make hit-and-run attacks throughout the area, destroying medical and civilian ships alike. Central Command believes the outspacers are making concerted efforts to break through Earth's protect bubble to get to our civilian population. Once again, the Governor General's message for today: be strong, be alert, be silent. Infiltration is death. In local news, the project, as Jericho Labs has come to be known, is hosting dozens of luminaries this week.
1: Mary, turn that damn thing off, will you?
0: Representing the elite positive combat labs from across the planet will be in attendance for seminars.
1: And weapons demonstrations, and I have to smile and shake every one of their hands.
2: Oh, they're talking about your work, Sam.
1: I know. Work. I've got to take some time off. I think I've earned a rest. 10 years is a long time.
2: And the project?
1: The war will be won without me. I'm really beginning to think the news channels altered dispatches to make it appear the outspacers are right on top of us.
2: Oh, now, Spence, don't say that.
1: You know, what I'd like to do on my vacation, I'd like to take you on a camping trip in the mountains near here, where we went that time. Remember? I got poison oak and you almost stepped on a gopher snake.
2: Sutton Wood. Well, those woods burned not more than a week ago. Some kind of a flash fire. I thought you knew.
1: That's right. I forgot. And they didn't even try to find the cause?
2: Mm-mm.
1: No one cares anymore. All they can think of is the war, the outspacers, the needle ships.
2: Well, how can we think about anything else? Those little ships coming, screaming out of the night sky at us?
1: There hasn't been a major ground attack since the Protect bubble went up. The whole planet's safe under that shield.
2: So we just sit here, under the blanket.
1: Every lab on the planet is working on a weapon that will get us back to the high ground. My positive combat project is looking better and better. It's the main reason for this gathering.
2: Still, those ships.
1: I know. Like the sword of Damocles over our heads.
2: Mm.
1: I'm tired of it, too. All I want to do is take a long rest. But I guess everybody feels that way.

0: almost 7.
1: I hope Nelson isn't late.
0: He's not. Here comes his shuttle now. You want your umbrella?
1: No, the jacket's enough.
0: I'll see you later. Try not to work beyond your shift, Stan.
2: Hello, Spence.
1: Hi, Nellie. Oh, we've got a new rider today, huh?
2: Yes. Spence, this is Major Peters. He's catching a lift with us today.
1: Major?
3: Mr. Olam?
1: Well, Nellie, heard any interesting news?
2: The usual. A few out spaceships hit, another asteroid abandoned for strategic reasons.
1: Oh, it'll be good when we get the project into the final stage. Maybe it's just the propaganda from the news channels, but in the last month, I've gotten weary of all this.
3: Do you think the war is in vain, Mr. Olam? You are an integral part of it yourself.
1: I know. It's just everything seems so grim and serious. No color to life. I don't remember seeing you at the project before, Major. Were you just...
3: I'm not with the project, Mr. Olam, but I know something about what you're doing. My own work is altogether different. I'm with the government, with the FSA. The security organ.
1: Oh, so you're looking for enemy infiltration in this region?
3: As a matter of fact, I'm here to see you, Mr. Olam.
1: See me? Why?
3: I'm here to arrest you as an outspace spy. Grab him, Nelson.
4: No, all right, wait, hold on right there. Just hold it a second. Give me your hand.
3: There's no need for the gun, Nelson.
2: Can we kill him now?
1: Nelly.
2: I think we should kill him now.
3: I need to ask him some questions first.
2: We can't wait.
3: You got the destination coordinates plotted. Punch them in. Get us out of this damn rain.

0: understand. You can't just...
1: Nelson, shove the vid screen around in my direction.
2: Chief of Security, Central.
1: Olam has been arrested, Chief. He's in my custody.
2: Well, that's a load off everyone's mind. Any complications?
1: None. He entered the shuttle without suspicion. He didn't seem to think my presence was too unusual.
2: Where are you now?
1: On our way up, we're moving at maximum speed.

0: We've cleared the storm. You can assume the critical period has passed.
1: That's him sitting next to you there?
0: Yes, sir.
1: All right. I've seen all I want. Major, you've done something that will be remembered for a long time. They're preparing some sort of citation for both you and Mr. Nelson.
0: That's not necessary, sir.
1: How much danger is there now? Is there still much chance that he'll...
0: There is some chance, but not much. My understanding is that it requires a verbal key phrase to trigger it. We think he was programmed to speak the phrase under a particular set of circumstances. Anyway, we have to take that risk.
1: I'll notify Moonbase that you're coming in with the prisoner.
0: It's best we land the ship outside, beyond the base. I don't want to put the facility in jeopardy.
1: Take whatever precaution you deem necessary, Major.
2: Major, we're nearing the protect bubble wall.
0: Chief?
1: I heard. Punch in 1138. That's your designation, up and back. It'll get you safely through the protect bubble. No communication beyond the bubble till you reach the moon base. Central out.

0: think we should do it now. I'd give anything if we could just get it over with.
1: Take it easy. Keep your eyes on the monitors for stray needle ships.
0: But he just sits there, staring. You don't think that he's...
1: No, he's just confused. Olam? Olam, look at me. I've got some questions.
2: Mary, my wife, she'll tell you. We can just call her here on the vid screen. It won't take...
1: Sit back.
0: He was trying to signal the outspacers.
2: No, my wife. I have to let her know.
1: Sit quietly, Olam. I have some questions. There's not much time left.
2: What?
1: You know where we're going? In an hour, we'll land on the far side of the moon. There's a team of technicians waiting there for you. Immediately after we land, you'll be turned over to them. Your body will be dissected and destroyed. Do you understand me?
2: My God, I can't believe you. It's inhuman. Why? Can't you tell me?
1: Yes, I'll tell you. 2 days ago, we received a report that an outspace ship had penetrated the protect bubble. The ship carried a spy in the form of a humanoid robot. The robot was to destroy a particular human being and take his place.
2: But why would...
1: Inside the robot was a U-bomb. Our agent didn't know exactly how the bomb was to be detonated, but a standard tactic for robots of that sophistication is to use a particular spoken phrase, a certain group of words. The robot would live the life of the person he killed, entering into his usual activities, his job, his social life. He had been perfectly constructed to resemble that person. No one would know the difference.
2: You're not making any sense.
1: The person the robot was designed to recreate was Spence Olam, a high-ranking official at the most advanced military research project.
2: Me? But...
1: Because this particular project was approaching crucial stage, because so many of the combat researchers be attending the demonstration this week. The presence of an animate bomb moving toward the center of the project...
2: But I'm Spence Olam.
1: Once the robot had located and killed the real Olam, it was a simple matter to take over his life. We calculate you were released from the ship 8 days ago. The substitution was probably accomplished over the last weekend when Olam went for one of his walks in the hill.
2: But I'm Olam. Nellie, don't you recognize me? You've known me for 20 years. We went to college together. Hell, you and I were roommates for 2 years.
0: Stay away from me. Major, would you keep him away from me?
1: Stay seated, Mr. Olam.
2: Listen to me, Nellie. Stop!
0: I don't want to hear anymore. You killed the real Spence Olam, you machine.
2: You're wrong. I don't know what happened to the... But the robot never reached me. Something must have gone wrong. Maybe the ship crashed. Major, I'm the same person I've always been.
0: You were manufactured to look just like him.
2: This is my body. These are my hands. This is my face. I was born with it. I can prove it. Just take me back to Earth. An X-ray examination, a neurological study, anything like that will show you. Or the ship. Maybe we can find the crashed ship. I am Olam. I know I am, if you'd just let me prove it. Why won't you let me prove it?
1: The robot would be unaware that he wasn't the real Spence Olam. He would become Olam in mind as well as body. He would not only look like him, but he'd have his memories, his thoughts and interests, perform his job.
0: But there'd be one big difference.
1: Yes, the bomb inside the fabricated skin and bones. The bomb waiting for the trigger phrase. That is the essence of the new Spence Olam.
2: If I were the robot, I would have screamed the trigger phrase when you first grabbed me.
1: You weren't programmed to know the trigger. You're intended to speak the words at the right time and place. That's why we're taking you to the moon. They'll disassemble you and remove the bomb. If the device should explode during dissection, it won't matter, not there.
0: We're getting close. We're in the guide path.
2: You have to let me prove myself.
0: Oh, look, I see them. The techs, the demolition team, they're waiting for us.
2: They're gonna rip you open, yank off your arms and legs. What gives you the right? You can't.
3: Auto telemetry engaged. Pilot verification display on. 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
1: There's the squad.
2: Listen, I can prove I'm Spence Olam. Get the base doctor. Bring him here.
1: Watch him while I get into my pressure suit.
2: Don't wave that gun at me, Nellie. What's happened? Why did you turn against me?
1: Shut up. Just shut up. Major, do we have to stay around while they work on him?
3: No, we'll be gone before they start. We'll be out of here in a moment. Give me the gun. Get your suit on.
2: Wait, hey, what about me?
3: Robots don't require oxygen.
1: Okay, I'm ready.
3: Then yank that safety lever and let's get the hell out of here.
2: No! If you open that door, I'll die!
3: Open the door, Nelson.
2: Please, Nellie, I'm your friend. I'm begging you.
1: You're no friend of mine.
2: You're right. I have no need of air. Go ahead, open the door.
1: Oh, look out, Major. He's reaching for a gun.
3: Keep your hands where I can see them, Olam.
2: I have something for you.
1: Shoot him!
3: Olam, take your hand out of your coat very slowly.
2: You can run.
1: Run?
2: Just the slightest twist here and... there. You have 15 seconds to live.
1: Oh, Major!
2: You were wrong about the trigger phrase.
3: No,
2: 13 seconds now.
3: The lever, Nelson. Go!
4: Decompression, danger, decompression.
1: If I can just hold my breath until the lever...
2: That's it. Run, you bastards, and just keep running. Let's see. Pilot assist display. Return plotting. There. I've got to get back and prove who I am.

An unusual situation for Spence Olham, wouldn't you say? It seems that there are those who believe he is someone or something else. And they believe it strongly enough to want to destroy him. After narrowly escaping death on the moon, Spence now guides the shuttlecraft back towards Earth. He faces a formidable task, that of proving his true identity to his one-time friend Nelson and to the mysterious Major. How can he do it? And do they really want to know?

0: Computer assist, vid screen on, local grid.
1: Activated.
2: Hello?
0: Mary.
2: Spence, where are you? What's happened?
0: I can't tell you now. Listen, I have to talk fast. They may break this call off any minute. Go to the project grounds and get Dr. Chamberlain. If he isn't there, get any doctor. Bring him to the house and have him stay there. Have him bring equipment, x-ray, fluoroscope, everything.
2: Spence?
0: Do as I say. Hurry. Have him get it ready as soon as possible. Are you all right? Are you alone?
2: Alone?
0: Is anyone with you? Has Nelson or anyone contacted you?
2: No. Spence, I don't understand.
0: Everything will be all right. I'll see you at the house within an hour. Don't tell anyone anything. Get Chamberlain there on any pretext. Say you're very ill.
2: Spence?
0: I'll explain when I get there.

0: Not in the front room. Mary must have taken him back to the kitchen. Chamberlain will fix this. He's been with the project since the day it opened. He'll prove me right. He'll stop this madness. Come on, Mary, come on. Oh, Mary.
1: Spence.
2: We've been waiting for you, Olam.
0: Major?
1: No, you don't, Major.
2: Hold it, Olam.
1: Run, Spence, run.
2: Come back to the house, Olam. There are security men all around you. Listen to me. They'll catch you very shortly. Apparently, you still believe you are human.
0: I am human, you fool. I am Olam.
2: Your call to the woman indicates you're still under the illusion created by your artificial memories. But you are the robot. You are the robot, and inside you, the bomb waits. Any moment, the trigger phrase could be spoken. By you, by someone else, by anyone. When that happens, the bomb will destroy everything for miles around. The project, the woman, all of us will be killed. Do you understand?
0: I could have proved myself with Chamberlain. I could have crawled out of this hysteria. How can I do it now? How can I do it alone? The robot. The real robot never got to me. It must have malfunctioned or crashed. Crashed and burned. Burned. Sutton Wood. Mary said the woods burned. The ship came in too hard. It crashed and burned in Sutton Wood, setting the whole forest on fire. Just over this hill, and I should be able to see the whole range.

0: Sun's coming up, Olam. It's only a matter of time. We'll catch you. We have orders now to destroy you on sight. We'll have to take the chance that the bomb will detonate. Every available security officer has been ordered into the area. The whole countryside is being searched, inch by inch. There's no place you can hide.
1: Just a little more, and... Oh, Lord! Ash, black and gray ash everywhere. The prevailing winds are from the south. The fire would have started here and been pushed north. So the outspace ship should be somewhere just below the crest. There. There. A reflection. That's it.
2: Don't move, Olam.
1: Major, wait. Wait, don't fire. Look over there, just below the crest. I've found the outspace ship.
0: Over here. I found it.
1: No, don't shoot. I found the needle ship. Down there in the clearing.
3: Good. Let's wrap this up.
1: I knew I'd find it here, the burned wood. Now, do you believe me? You'll find the remains of the robot in the ship. Look, will you?
2: There is something down there.
3: Shoot him. There's no need.
1: Wait.
2: I'm in charge. Don't anyone fire.
4: Fletcher, go down and check it out.
3: He killed Holm. Shoot him. Any minute he might kill us. Oh, if the bomb goes off.
2: Shut up.
4: Fletcher, what do you see?
0: Well... It's a needle ship, all right.
1: I've got to see.
4: Stay in front of me, Olam. Keep your hands where I can see them.
0: Major, there's something beside the ship here.
4: Yeah, we'll move the brush back. It's a body of some sort.
3: A body?
4: It's bent, twisted in all directions.
1: The robot.
4: God, look at the face.
1: It's my face.
4: I can't believe it. You were telling the truth all the time.
1: The robot never reached me. It was destroyed when the ship crashed. You were all too busy with the war to wonder why an out-of-the-way wood suddenly caught fire and burned. Now you know.
4: Nelson, don't tamper with the body.
3: I want to find the bomb. If it didn't go off after this crash, then I'm sure not going to set it off just by turning this...
5: Oh, geez.
4: What?
5: The chest is ripped open.
4: That thing would have destroyed us all if it had lived. We owe you, Olam. It must have been a nightmare to you. If you hadn't escaped, we would have... Well...
1: I knew the robot had never reached me, but I had no way of proving it.
4: When we get back to the station, I'll get into the computer main and clear your name. It'll take care of everything.
1: Oh, punch in a vacation for me, will you?
4: I think we might work out a month's leave for you. You can take it easy. Relax.
1: Right now, all I want to do is go home.
4: Right. Whatever you say. Nelson, quit moving the body.
3: I think I see the edge of the device.
4: Don't touch it. Might still detonate. Let the demolition squad take care of this.
3: There's something metal here.
1: What are you doing, Nelly? Be careful.
3: Oh, here it is. Oh, I've got it.
1: But that's just a chunk of metal. Just a part of the...
3: No, it's not. Clean the blood off and you can see it's a knife. This is what you killed him with. An outspace needle knife. You murdered him. You murdered my friend and left him here beside the ship.
4: Shut up, Nelson. Don't say another word to him.
1: No. This can't be Olam. I'm Olam. How could that be Olam? If...
4: Stop, Olam! Don't say it!
1: If that's Olam, then I must be...

When the enemy is capable of duplicating a human form to the last detail, then who indeed can you trust? Not a scientist named Spence Olven, who, as we have just heard, came to realize that he couldn't even trust himself. Our cast for Imposter featured Dwayne Fail as Spence Olven, Nance Williamson as his wife Mary, Matthew Scott Carlton as Nelson, and Miles Muchler was the Major. Other character voices were by Rick Spiegel and Oscar Wills. The original story, Imposter, was written by Philip K. Dick and adapted for Sci-Fi Radio by Jay Helton. Our director is John O. Williams. Associate director was Rick Spiegel. All music and sound effects were created by Ron DeIlio at the Studio of Audio Visual Associates in Euless, Texas. The series producers are Kevin Singer and Ron DeIlio. 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

0: it's for you. It's your dinner. It's called Cupboard Love. Cupboard Love's different. 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See this foil pouch? Keeps it moist and squeezy. That's right. It's a new kind of cat food. Moist. It's good for you. Like it?
1: New Cupboard Love. What the well-cared-for cat has for dinner.
2: 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I'll put one at Lance onto it. 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

0: Sleep no more. Turn down the lights. Sink back in your chair and don't look into the shadows. In the shadows, there may be moving things. Tonight, it may be, you will sleep no more.
1: Good evening. This is Ben Grauer introducing tonight's tale of terror, told by Nelson Armstead on the National Broadcasting Company's presentation of Sleep No More. The story of terror can be as simple as a sheeted ghost rattling chains. It can be a complex and hidden world of horror, lurking in such unholy dimensions as only the dead and the moonstruck can glimpse. Or it can be those terrible, fathomless shadows which lie buried deep in the primitive mind of civilized man. And for this evening, well, Nelson Armstead, tell us about this evening's story.
2: Well, Ben, it's called 3 o'clock, and it's a masterly chiller by William Irish. When a man is jealous and when that same man has long had the urge to kill,
1: well, then you have 3 o'clock by William Irish, is that it?
2: That's it, Ben.
1: So, Nelson Armstead, tell us about this man.

she had signed her own death warrant. He kept telling himself over and over that he wasn't to blame. She'd brought it on herself. He had never seen the man, but he knew there was one. He had known for 6 weeks now. One day he came home, and there was a cigar butt in an ashtray, still moist at one end, still warm at the other. His wife was too often flustered when he came home, hardly seemed to know what she was doing or saying at all. He pretended not to see any of these things. He was that type of man, Stapp was. He didn't bring his hates or grudges out into the open where they had a chance to heal. He nursed them in the darkness of his mind. That's a dangerous kind of man. If he'd been honest with himself, he would have had to admit that this mysterious afternoon caller was just the excuse he gave himself, that he daydreamed of getting rid of his wife long before there was any reason to, that there had been something in him for years past now urging, kill, kill, kill, maybe ever since that time he'd been treated at the hospital for a concussion. He didn't have any of the usual excuses. She had no money of her own. He hadn't insured her. He stood to gain nothing by getting rid of her. She didn't nag and quarrel with him. She was a docile, tractable sort of wife. But this thing in his brain kept whispering, kill, kill, kill. So every afternoon, for 6 weeks now, when he came home from his shop, he had brought little things with him, very little things that were so harmless, so inoffensive in themselves, that no one, even if had they seen them, could have guessed. Fine little strands of copper wire, such as he sometimes used in his watch repairing. And each time, a very little package containing a substance that, well, an explosives expert might have recognized, but no one else. Loose like that, it couldn't hurt you. But wadded tightly into cells in what had formerly been a soapbox down in the basement, compressed to within an inch of its life the way he had it, the whole accumulated 36 days worth of it, that would be a different story. They'd never know. There wouldn't be enough left of the flimsy house for them to go by. Sewer gas explosion, they'd think, or a pocket of natural gas in the ground somewhere around under them. He'd be in his shop, tinkering with his watch parts, and the phone would ring. Mr. Stapp! Mr. Stapp! Your house has just been demolished by a blast! The last little package had been brought in 2 days ago. The box had all it could hold now, twice as much as was necessary to blow up the house. The box was set, the wires were in place, the batteries that would give off the necessary spark were attached. All that was necessary now was to hook up the clock, and then today was the day. At 12:30 sharp, he wrapped up the alarm clock he'd been working on, tucked it under his arm, and left the shop. He took the bus, got off at his usual stop, walked three interminable suburban blocks to his house, and let himself in. She wasn't home, of course, as he knew. He was out marketing, as usual. He went directly to the door leading to the basement. He passed through it, closed it behind him, and went down the bare wooden steps to the basement floor. She hadn't even known that he'd come down here each night for a few minutes while she was in the kitchen doing the dishes. By the time she got through, he was upstairs again behind his newspaper. It didn't take long to add the contents of each successive little package to what was already in the box. The wiring had taken more time, but he'd gotten that done one night when she'd gone out to the movies. Or so she'd said. The little box, that was no longer merely a box now, but an infernal machine, was standing over against the wall to one side of the oil burner. He was proud of it. Prouder than of any fine watch he'd ever repaired or reconstructed. He unwrapped the clock and spread out the few necessary small implements he'd brought with him from the shop. Two fine copper wires were sticking stiffly out of a small hole he'd bored in the box, in readiness, like the antenna of some kind of insect. Through them, death would go in. He wound the clock up first, for he couldn't safely do that once it was connected. He wound it up to within an inch of its life. He set the alarm for 3, but there was a difference now. Instead of just setting off a harmless bell when the hour hand reached 3 and the minute hand reached 12, the wires attached to it, leading to the batteries, would set off a spark. A single, tiny, evanescent spark. That was all. He wondered why more people didn't do things like this. They didn't know what they were missing. Probably not clever enough to be able to make the things themselves. That was why. He set the clock itself by his own pocket watch. 1:15. Then he carefully guided the antenna-like wires leading from the box through a hole previously bored in the back of the clock, and fastened them to the necessary parts of the mechanism.
It was highly dangerous, but his hands didn't play him false. And when he'd done with it, it stood there on the floor as if placed there at random up against an innocent-looking copper-lidded soapbox ticking away. 10 minutes had gone by since he'd come down here. 1 hour and 40 minutes were still to go by. Death was on the wing.

0: He smiled a little and went on up the stairs, not furtively or fearfully, but like a man does in his own house, with an unhurried air of ownership, head up, shoulders back, tread firm. As he opened the basement door and stepped out into the ground floor hall, someone jumped on him, caught him brutally by the throat with one hand, flung him back against the wall, and pinned him there. And then the man struck out at him, hit him a stunning blow on the side of the head with his free hand. Stapp's senses dulled into a whirling flux for a minute. And before they had cleared, a second man had leaped down from up the stairs from one of the rooms above, and he said, "Hurry up! Get something to tie him up with, and let's get out of here!"
1: "Oh, good Lord, don't tie..."
0: Stapp tried to say, clawing at his own throat to free it. He wasn't fighting the man off. He was only trying to tear that throttling impediment off long enough to get out what he had to tell him. But his assailant couldn't tell the difference. He struck him savagely a second time and a third time, and Stapp went limp there against the wall without altogether losing consciousness. The second one had come back already with a rope that looked like Fran's clothesline. Stapp was dimly aware of this rope going around and around him, crisscross, in and out, legs and body and arms. "Don't," he panted. His mouth was suddenly nearly torn in two as a large handkerchief or rag was thrust in, effectively silencing all further sound. Then they whipped something around outside of that to keep it in and fastened it behind his head. And one of the men asked,
2: "Where'll we put him?"
0: "Well, leave him where he is."
2: "No, I did my last stretch just in account of leaving the guy in the open. Let's shove him back down where he was."
0: Well, this brought on a new spasm, almost epileptic in its violence. He squirmed, then writhed, and shook his head back and forth. They had picked him up between them now, head and feet, kicked the basement door open, and were carrying him down the steps to the bottom. They still couldn't be made to understand that he wasn't resisting, that he wouldn't call the police, that he wouldn't lift a finger to have them apprehended if they'd only let him out of here with them. They deposited him on the floor by the pipe in the corner and lashed him in a sitting position there with an added length of rope that had been coiled in the basement. As the men left, one of them turned back and said,
2: "Take it easy, bud. Relax. I used to be a sailor. You never get out of them knots."
0: Stapp swiveled his skull desperately, threw his eyes at the clock one last time, and then, with the horrible slowness of a nightmare, the man turned and went out through the doorway. The basement door ebbed back into its socket with a minor click that to him was like the crack of doom.

In the silence now, above the surge of his own tidal breathing that came and went like surf upon a shoreline, was the counterpoint of the clock. With the men went his only link with the outside world. They were the only two people in the whole city who knew where he was at this moment. No one else, not a living soul, knew where to find him. Now what would happen to him if he wasn't found and gotten out of here by 3 o'clock? It was 2:35 now, and the clock was ticking so rhythmically, so remorselessly, so fast. Then, at 4:02, a door opened above without warning. Oh, blessed sound. Oh, lovely sound. The front door this time, and high-heeled shoes clacked over his head like castanets. Fran, he shouted. Fran, he yelled. Fran, he screamed. But all that got past the gag was a low whimper that didn't even reach across the basement. His face was wet and dark with the effort it cost him, and a cord stood out at each side of his palpitating neck like a splint. The tap, tap, tap went into the kitchen, stopped a minute. She was putting down her parcels, and came back again. If only there was something he could kick at with his interlocked feet, make a clatter with. He tried hoisting his lashed legs clear of the floor and pounding them down again with all his might. Maybe the sound of the impact would carry up to her. All he got was a soft cushion sound with twice the pain of striking a stone surface with your bare palm. An electrical discharge of pain shot up the back of his legs, coursed up his spine, and exploded at the back of his head like a brilliant rocket. Meanwhile, her steps had halted about where the hall closet was, and then she went on toward the stairs that led to the upper floor, faded out upon them, going up. She was out of earshot now, temporarily, but she was in the house with him at least. That awful aloneness was gone. He felt such gratitude for her nearness. He felt such love and need for her. He wondered how he could ever have thought of doing away with her only one short hour ago. He saw now that he must have been insane to contemplate such a thing. Five after. She'd been back 9 minutes now. And then it was 10. At first slowly and then faster and faster, terror, which had momentarily been quelled by her return, began to fasten upon him again. Why did she stay up there on the second floor like that? Why didn't she come down here to the basement and look for something? Well, she might intend to stay up there all afternoon.

0: and then look for something. But she might intend to stay up there all afternoon. 2:11. 49 minutes left. No, not just minutes left. It wasn't fair. Fran, he shrieked. Fran, come down here. Can't you hear me? The gag absorbed his shrieks like a sponge. The phone trilled out suddenly in the lower hallway, midway between him and her. He'd never heard such a beautiful sound before. A tear stood out in each eye. Well, that must be the man now. That would bring her down. And then he heard her quick step descending the stairs to answer it. He could hear every word she said down there where he was, from all these cheap matchwood houses.
1: Hello? Oh, yes, Dave, I just got in now.
0: And then?
1: Oh, Dave, I'm all upset. I had $17 upstairs in my bureau drawer, and it's gone, and the wristwatch that Paul gave me is gone, too. It looks to me as if someone broke in here while I was out and robbed us.
0: Stapp almost writhed with delight. She knew they'd been robbed. She'd get the police now. Surely they'd search the whole place. Surely they'd look down here and find him. And then she said,
1: No, I haven't reported it yet. I suppose I should, but I don't like the idea. On your account, you know. No, I'm going to call up Paul at the shop. There's just a chance that he took the money and the watch with him when he left this morning. You come out then, Dave.
0: There was a pause while she broke the connection. Then he heard her dial his shop number and wait while they were ringing. Of course, no one answered. In terrible silence, he screamed,
2: I'm right here under your feet. Don't waste time. For heaven's sakes, come down here.
0: Finally, she hung up, and he heard her going up the stairs again, and he whimpered disappointedly. 1 half hour and 9 scant minutes more left. And they ticked away with the prodigality of tropical raindrops on a corrugated tin roof. He kept straining and pulling away from the pipe that held him fast, and then falling back exhausted to rest a while, to struggle and to strain some more. How could ropes hold that unyieldingly? Each time he felt back weaker, less able to contend with them than the time before. For he wasn't little strands of hemp. He was layers of thin skin that broke one by one and gave forth burning pain and finally blood.

0: doorbell rang out sharply. The man had come. Stapp's chest started rising and falling with renewed hope. Four ears instead of two to hear whatever slight sound he might manage to make. And he must find a way of making one. Oh, thank God for this admirer, or whatever he was. Thank God for their rendezvous. She came quickly down the stairs a second time, and her footfalls hurried down the hall. The front door opened.
1: "Hello, Dave,"
0: he heard her say, and a man's voice asked,
2: "Did it turn up yet?"
1: "No, and I've looked high and low. I tried to get Paul after I spoke to you, but he was out to lunch. Come in the kitchen. I'll make you a cup of coffee."
0: Her quick, brittle step went first, and his heavier, slower one followed. There was the sound of a couple of chairs being drawn out, and the man's footfalls died out entirely. Hers continued busily back and forth for a while on a short orbit between stove and table. What were they going to do? Sit there for the next half hour? Couldn't he make them hear him in some way? He tried clearing his throat, coughing. It hurt furiously, and the gag muffled even the cough to a blurred, purring sort of sound. 26 to 3, only minutes left now. Minutes, not even a full half hour anymore. And then he heard her say,
1: "Don't you think we ought to tell Paul about us?"
2: "Well, what kind of a guy is he?"
1: "Well, Paul's not narrow-minded. He's very fair and broad. Well, you have nothing to be afraid of in Paul's account, Dave."
2: Didn't you ever tell him about me at all?"
1: "You mean the beginning?" "Oh, I told him you'd been in one or two scrapes, but like a little fool, I let him think I'd lost track of you and didn't know where you were anymore."
0: Why, that was her brother she'd said that about. The man sitting up there with her confirmed it right as the thought burst in his mind.
2: "Yeah, I know it's tough on you, sis. You're happily married and all that. Yeah, I got no right to come around and gum things up for you. No one's proud of a geobird.

0: escaped convict for a brother. Yeah, I suppose I'll have to go back and finish it out, but 7 years, old friend. 7 years out of a man's life.
1: David, there isn't anything I wouldn't do for you. But before you decide anything, let's go downtown and talk it over with Paul and hear what he says.
2: One chair jarred back, and then the other. He could hear dishes clatter, as though they'd all been lumped together in one stack. But were they going to leave again? Were they going to leave him behind here, alone, with only minutes to spare? Their footsteps went down the hall.
1: Stay with me, Stapp wailed. Stay!
2: Panic-stricken, Stapp did the only thing he could think of. Struck the back of his head violently against the thick pipe he was attached to. A sheet of blue flame darted before his eyes. The pain was so excruciating, he knew he couldn't repeat the attempt. But they must have heard something. Some dull thud or reverberation must have carried up along the pipe. He heard her stop short for a minute and say,
1: What was that?
2: The man said he hadn't heard anything. And she took his word for it. And there was the sound of the front door opening. She passed through it. The man passed through it. It closed. They were gone. He was left alone with his self-fashioned doom a second time. And the first seemed a paradise in retrospect compared to this. For then he had a full hour to spare. He'd been rich in time. And now he only had 15 minutes, one miserly quarter hour. Well, there wasn't any use struggling anymore. He couldn't anyway, even if he wanted to. Flames seemed to be licking lazily around his wrists and ankles. He'd found a sort of palliative now, the only way there was left. He'd keep his eyes down and pretend the hands were moving slower than they were. It was better than watching them constantly. It blunted a little of the terror, at least. The ticking, he couldn't hide from. Of course, every once in a while, when he couldn't resist looking up and verifying his own calculations, there'd be a renewed burst of anguish. But in between times, it made it more bearable to say, It's only gained a half minute since the last time I looked. Then, suddenly, the outside world intruded again.
1: The doorbell rang out.
2: He took no hope from the summons at first. Maybe it was some peddler. Came again. Whoever was ringing was truculently impatient at being kept waiting. A third ring was given the bell, this time a veritable blast that kept on for nearly half a minute. And then as the peal finally stopped, a voice called out forcefully,
3: Anybody home in there? Gas company.
2: And suddenly Stapp was quivering all over. This was the one call, the one incident in all the day's domestic routine, from earliest morning until latest night, that could possibly have brought anyone down into the basement. The meter was up there in the wall, staring him in the face. And her brother had had to take her out of the house at just this particular time. There was no one to let the man in. The gas inspector gave the bell one more try, as if venting his disappointment of being balked, rather than in any expectation of being admitted at this late time in the proceedings. He gave it innumerable short jabs, like a telegraph key, and then he called out disgustedly, evidently for the benefit of some unseen assistant waiting in a truck out at the curb.
3: They're never in when you want them to be.
2: There was a single quick tread on the cement, away from the house.

0: Stapp died a little. His arms and legs got cold up to the elbows and knees. His heart seemed to beat slower, and he had trouble getting a full breath. Saliva escaped and ran down his chin, and his head drooped forward and lay in his chest for a while, inert. The clock ticked on. He noticed that his mind was starting to wander. Suddenly, the outer world returned again. This time it was the phone. It must be Fran and her brother trying to find out if he'd come back here in their absence. They'd found the shop closed, must have waited outside it for a while, and when he still didn't come, they didn't know what to make of it. And when no one answered, that would tell him, surely, that something was wrong. Wouldn't they come back now to find out what had happened to him? But how could they dream he was in the basement the whole time? Why should they think he was here in the house if he didn't answer the phone? Fran would become real worried. Maybe they'd go to the police. But that would be hours from now. What good would that do? They'd look everywhere but here for him. When a man is reported missing, the last place they'd look for him would be in his own home. It stopped ringing finally, and silence came rolling back in its wake. 9 minutes to 3. Oh, what a lovely number was 9. Let it be 9 forever, not 8 or 7. 9 for all eternity. Make time stand still. But no, it was already 8. Oh, what a precious number was 8, so rounded, so symmetrical. Let it be 8 forever. A woman's voice called out in sharp reprimand somewhere outside in the open.
1: Bobby, be careful what you're doing. You'll break that window.
0: She was some distance away, but the ringing dictatorial tones carried clearly. And suddenly Stapp saw the blurred shape of a ball strike the basement transom. A child came close up against the transom to get its ball back. If it would only turn its head over this way, it could look right in. It could see him. The glass wasn't too smeary for that. Stapp started to weave his head violently from side to side, hoping the flurry of motion would attract it and catch its eye. Suddenly, it had turned its head and was looking directly in through the transom. And then it saw him, and it yelled,
1: "Mommy, look!"
0: An adult hand suddenly darted downward from the upper right-hand corner of the transom, caught the child's wrist, bore its arm upward out of sight. But it pointed and said,
1: "Mommy, funny man tied up. Look!"
0: The adult voice, reasonable, logical, dispassionate, answered,
1: "Why, that wouldn't look nice. Mommy can't peer into other people's houses like you can."
0: The child's head disappeared above the transom. Its body was pivoted around away from him. He could see the hollows at the back of its knees for an instant longer, and then its outline in the glass blurred in withdrawal. It was gone. Only the little clear spot it had scoured remained to mock him in his crucifixion. He rolled his head away from the window, back toward the clock finally. To his horror, it stood at 3 to 3. He couldn't feel anymore. Terror or hope or anything else. A sort of numbness set in, with a core of gleaming awareness remaining that was in his mind. He was making animal noises deep in his throat as the minute hand slowly blended with the notch of 12. Guttural sounds like a dog worrying about a bone, though the gag prevented the sounds from emerging in full volume. He puckered the flesh around his eyes apprehensively, creasing them into slits, as though the closing of his eyes could ward off, lessen the terrific force of what was to come. The hand on the dial gradually became upright. It was 3 o'clock, but he didn't know it. He was shaking all over from head to foot, not with fear, but with laughter. And then everything went black.

0: What's the matter with him, officer? What's the matter with him?
1: It was Fran, and she was standing over him crying. The policeman was untying the hard, knotted ropes and taking the gag out of his mouth. The officer felt his pulse, and then he said,
2: Well, he must have passed out, ma'am. But I think he'll be all right. We better get him to a hospital, though.
1: The clock said 7:05. The cop got up, went over to the box, and kicked it idly with his foot. It shifted lightly along the wall a little and took the clock with it. And he asked,
2: What's in this box?
1: And Stapp's wife looked at it and answered, Nothing. Well, it used to have some kind of fertilizer in it, but only this morning I took it out and emptied it in the flowers I've been trying to raise in the back of the house. It's just an empty box.

0: You can turn up the lights now. You can look around you. Nobody is there, really. Everything is all right, isn't it? Step over here, Nelson Olmsted, and tell us about next week's story.
1: Next week's story on Sleep No More is about a woman in a large, empty house which the wind buffets and shakes. And in that house, the woman finds a pinpoint of light where there should be no light. The story is The Storm by McKnight Melmar.
0: 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Mr. Olmsted's albums are recorded exclusively for Vanguard Records. Until next week, when Nelson Olmsted will again be here in person, this is Ben Grauer bidding you

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5: Ghost stories. Weird stories. And murders, too. The Hermit knows of them all. Turn out your lights. Turn them out. Ah. Have you heard the story, The Nameless, eh? Then listen while the Hermit tells you the story.
6: Hardin Wilkin Company. One moment, please. Good afternoon, Hardin Wilkin Company. Mr. Wilkin is talking on another line. Will you wait, please? Good afternoon, Hardin Wilkin Company.
7: No. No, don't want any of it. Our advertising must pay for itself. I haven't any money to throw away on questionable charity. Goodwill be hanged. That doesn't put black ink in my ledger. No, tell them to peddle their magazine space somewhere else. I haven't any use for it. I didn't make my money to give it away. I have enough brains to make it. Let's hope I'll continue to have enough brains to keep it. Hello? Yes, Wills. Republic, 70,000 units, yes? American, 140,000 units. Standard, 95,000. That's grand, Wills. Huh? Well, never mind about that. You just bring in the orders. I'll take care of filling them on time. Yeah? Yep. Right. 305,000 units in one day. I knew this invention would bring me a fortune. Over 3 million units the first year. Hardin Wilkin, a millionaire in 3 years. A millionaire. That's all that counts. A millionaire.
8: All right, there's the morgue. Pull up.
9: Right.
8: Hello, Alec.
10: Hello. What you got?
8: Another John Doe for you.
10: John Doe, huh?
8: Yeah.
10: All right, bring him in.
8: All right. You got that in, Bill?
9: Yep. Go ahead.
10: Where's he from?
9: Out by Coleman Swamp.
10: Drowned?
9: Nope.
10: How then?
9: I don't know.
10: Coroner had a look at him?
9: Yeah. Performed an autopsy and still don't know how he died.
10: Here, put him on here and we'll wheel him in.
9: A little higher.
10: How come he's a John Doe?
8: Not a mark of identification on him.
10: Labels torn off his clothes, even the buttons ripped off. Murder, eh?
8: Looks like it. The question is, how?
10: Poison?
8: Coroner says not. Analysis showed no trace of poison.
9: Say, Alec, do we have to go back any farther with you?
10: Why?
9: I don't like this place.
10: Hey, you've been to the morgue enough times, Ford, not to bother you.
9: It always does. I want to get out into the fresh air.
10: Good thing my nose don't bother me. Well, okay, you can leave him here. I'll take care of him.
8: Coroner will be in tomorrow, Alec.
10: All right. I'll just check him in and wait for the coroner.
8: That's right.
10: Come on, let's get out of here. John Doe. Always bothers me when they bring them in. When they're not identified, they end up in Potter's Field. Seems to me a feller's soul just don't rest right when he's buried in Potter's Field as John Doe. I suppose when the names are read off, he'll know which one to answer to, and it'll be all right. But until then, I just can't see how his soul could rest peaceful. Now, let's see now. You'll take number 9, please. There, John Doe, number 9.
11: John Doe, number 9.
10: What?
11: John Doe, number 9.
10: Who?
7: Who's talking?
10: I must be hearing things. This place always did have strange echoes. Maybe the souls had got separated from their bodies too quick. I hope someone claims you, John Doe number 9.
12: I, Stanley Creighton, now John Doe number 9, destined for Potter's Field, to rest among the nameless. Hardin Wilgen saw to it that identification was impossible. Hardin Wilgen. I thought he was my friend. My friend. I know now that he never intended to share the proceeds of the invention with me. He was just waiting until I had it perfected. How was I to know when he handed me the drink that afternoon a month ago that it was the first step toward Potter's Field? It was in the little shack in Coldman Swamp where he'd gone for privacy, Wilgen said.
7: Nearly finished, Stanley?
12: Yes, Wilgen. And it's going to work this time. It's going to work.
7: Good.
12: What have you been doing in the kitchen?
7: Just mixing up a little celebration drink.
12: You chemists are always mixing up some new concoction.
7: Well, here, stop a moment and try it.
12: All right. Smell good while you were making it.
7: It is good.
12: Hmm. It is at that. What is it?
7: Made mostly of herbs that grow around the cabin here.
12: Swell. Now, hold your breath. I'm all ready to try the unit. You hook those two connections to the battery while I get the thermometer attached. X goes to the positive terminal. Where's that ammeter? Yes, here it is. Ready?
7: Ready.
12: Connections tight?
7: As tight as the clamps will hold.
12: We're ready, then. I'll switch it on.
7: Motor's running perfectly.
12: Yes. Watch the thermometer. It's taking a nosedive already.
7: Down 15 degrees.
12: And look at the ammeter. The motor's drawing less than 3 amps of current.
7: The experiment is successful, then?
12: Of course it's successful. The unit will completely cool an automobile in less than half an hour and will keep it cool as long as needed. The motor draws less than 3 amps. That's less than a car radio.
7: The unit can be run off the car battery indefinitely?
12: Of course it can. All the battery needs is normal charging. Hardin, the Wilgen-Creighton unit is ready for the market.
7: The Wilgen unit... let's drink on it.
12: Our fortunes are made. Wilgen, we're rich. Of course we'll drink on it. Bring on your witch's brew.
7: That's a good name for it, Stanley.
12: Encase the motor as we've planned and you won't hear a sound from it.
7: Here we are, Stanley. To riches and easy living.
12: To the successful marketing of the Wilgen-Creighton unit. And then on to more inventions. Hmm. Hey, you'll have to tell me how you make that drink. Has a bitter taste that I like.
7: Yes, I'll tell you. Stanley, are you sure the unit is perfect?
12: Wilgen, I'd stake my life on its perfect performance.
7: That's a high stake.
12: That's how sure I am that it will do the work.
7: The next thing is to get the necessary patents.
12: You have all the papers, haven't you?
7: Yes.
12: Why don't we draw them up now?
7: Why not wait till the morning? We'll do that first thing.
12: All right. I feel a little sleepy.
7: Do you?
12: I think I'll turn in a few minutes.
7: Might be a good idea. I'm not very sleepy. I think I'll sit up a while.
12: That drink seems to have gone to my head.
7: In what way? How do you feel?
12: Very dizzy. My head feels very heavy.
7: Not as heavy as it will feel in a few more minutes.
12: What do you mean? Is it supposed to work that way?
7: Yes. It is supposed to work that way.
12: Why do you say it that way? Stare at me the way you do.
7: The witch's brew. That was a good name you gave the drink.
12: Don't you feel dizzy, too?
7: No. I didn't drink it.
12: Didn't drink it?
7: No. The witch's brew.
12: Why are you staring at me that way? Wilgen, you haven't...
7: Yes, I have. I've poisoned you.
12: You devil.
7: Try to get at me. Try to use your limbs.
12: I can't.
7: Your head's getting heavier.
12: Why did you do this?
7: Whose money is going to market this invention? Mine.
12: You wouldn't have anything to market but for me.
7: And whose solution are you using in the freezer?
12: I told you what mixture to use.
7: The Wilgen unit is going to make a fortune. The Wilgen unit, not the Wilgen-Creighton unit.
12: Wilgen, don't do this. Give me an antidote.
7: There's no antidote known. I wouldn't if I could.
12: I'll go away. I won't lay any claim to the invention. For heaven's sake... Don't kill me just to get it all for yourself.
7: You'll go away. I've made sure of that.
12: Wilgen, I can hardly see you. Give me an antidote. Save my life. You can't be so inhuman.
7: The poison is made from two common herbs that grow here in the swamp. It's been known for centuries. In 24 hours, there will be no trace of it left in your body. With all identification marks removed from your clothes, and no relatives to come sticking in their noses. That was convenient, Stanley, you not having any relatives. Go ahead, writhe. In a few moments, when the poison is ready to overpower the heart, you will jump like a jack-in-a-box. They will find your body in a swamp, Stanley, near a spot I know of where the ground is hard. Won't leave footprints. Kick. Go on, kick. This was the only sure way. This unit is going to make me a fortune, and I'm not going to share it. It's over. He's dead. No one will ever know who he is or how he died. life is going to be easy now. Riches, luxury. I'm safe. They'll never trace this to me. They won't know who he is. Got to get him out of here. Drag him outside, then see if I can lift him. Got to get out of here. Got to get out of here.
13: Got to get out of here. Got to get out of here. John Doe, number 9. Got to get out of here.
10: I don't like this making the rounds in the morgue at night. Never did. Somehow I like it less tonight. Too many echoes in this room tonight. What was that?
13: Got to get out of here.
10: Too many echoes of lost souls in a morgue. It's number 9. I swear, I saw his hand move. It is moving. It is. It raised its head up and looked at me. Number 9 is getting up out of his coffin.
13: Got to get out of here.
10: Talking. I hear him plain. Help! Help! It's not moving. It's talking. Help!
13: John Doe, number 9, got to get out of here. Got to get out of here. John Doe, number 9, got to get out of here. John Doe.
5: A dead man gets up off the slab in the morgue and is now wandering through the city streets. Where is he going? What is he going to do? The hermit will tell you before the night is done.
4: Now, the hermit again.
5: John Doe, number 9, wanders through the streets. Those who pass don't realize they've seen a dead man walking by them. It is now mid-morning. The skies are overcast, and in the summer gloom, John Doe approaches a certain building. Listen.
14: Up, please.
12: Take me up, please. John Doe, number 9.
14: Floor, please.
12: Hardin Wilgen Company. 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
14: 18th floor. Hardin Wilgen Company is the third door to your right, sir.
12: I know. Third door to right.
14: What's the matter with that guy?
6: Hart and Wilson Company. Just a moment. I'll have to look it up. I'll call you back in a few moments, Mr. Andrews. Yes, sir. What did you wish?
12: Hardin Wilgen.
6: This is the Hardin Wilgen Company.
12: I want to see Hardin Wilgen.
6: Whom shall I say is calling?
12: John Doe.
6: What's that?
12: I am called John Doe. Mr. Wilgen knows me. He knows me.
6: What did you wish to see Mr. Wilgen about?
12: The Wilgen unit.
6: Just a moment, then. I'll call Mr. Wilgen and find out if he can see you. Mr. Wilgen or Mr. Doe... Wait a minute, sir. You can't go into his office yet. Oh, look. Look, there's that man. He walked right through the door. He didn't open the door. He walked right through it. Help! Someone come here and help. Oh, help. Everything's getting black.
15: Grace. Hello, hello. What's wrong with that girl? Who wants me, did you say?
12: John Doe, number 9.
15: What?
12: I want you, Wilgen. I, John Doe, number 9. You remember John Doe, number 9, don't you, Wilgen?
15: Stanley. Stanley Creighton.
12: I am John Doe, number 9.
15: For a moment, I thought you were Stanley Creighton. You look like Stanley Creighton.
12: John Doe now. Number 9.
15: How did you get in here? What do you want?
12: You. Hardin Wilgen. I want you.
15: Get out of here. Get out of my office. Who are you?
12: You know me, Wilgen. You remember the witch's brew?
15: Stanley.
12: You remember now.
15: Stanley Creighton is dead. You're an imposter.
12: No
15: get out.
12: Longer am I Stanley Creighton. You saw to that. I'm John Doe, number 9. My residence is the morgue. My resting place, a cold slab of marble.
15: Get out of my sight!
12: Look at my hands in the daylight, Wilgen. They're turning black. The blood is drained from my body.
15: Go stop!
12: Look. Look, Wilgen. See? Here is the long slash on my body. The autopsy revealed no poison. You were right. Your crime was clever. You reckoned with everything but me.
15: Get away!
12: It'll do you no good to call for help, Wilgen. You've come face to face with me. Your face is white hot now, too. Like mine. Your heart is burning with fear. Your time on earth is almost drained away.
15: Help!
12: Your mouth is dry and parched, Wilgen. You feel dizzy.
15: No.
12: Try to use your limbs. You can't. A glass of water sitting in front of you. You need water.
15: Yes.
12: Drink it, Wilgen, drink. It wasn't water, Wilgen. Poison.
15: What?
12: You hear me? Poison. You have drunk poison.
15: Help! Help! I'm choking. I can't breathe.
12: You'll speak no more. It's all over, Wilgen. You reckoned with everything but John Doe and death. I, John Doe, number 9. My work is done. John Doe, number 9. John Doe, number 9.
16: I found her just like this, Doc, lying on the floor.
17: She just fainted, that's all. She'll be all right in a moment.
16: I thought I heard someone call help. Sounded like it came from the Wiggins Company, so I ran in and found her lying on the floor. Then I ran down to your office, Doc.
6: Oh.
17: Well, she's going to be all right. Take a drink of this, please.
6: Oh, help.
16: She was calling help.
6: Help.
16: That's what she's saying now.
6: Mr. Wilgen. Mr. Wilgen.
17: What about Mr. Wilgen?
6: A man. A man who said his name was John Doe. Walked right through the door. Walked through it. I saw him.
17: He what?
6: Don't you understand? He wasn't real. He vanished through the door into the office.
17: Is this Mr. Wilgen's private office?
6: Yes. He vanished through his door.
17: I guess I'd better find out from Mr. Wilgen what this is all about. Mr. Wilgen. Pardon me, Mr. Wilgen, but...
18: Wait. What's wrong here?
17: Come in here, quickly.
16: What's wrong, Doc?
17: Mr. Wilgen is... The man is dead.
8: Dead?
17: Dead.
19: The man? The strange-looking man? He walked through the door, came in here and killed Mr. Wilgun.
17: There are no wounds. Must have been his heart. I have never seen such a look on anyone's face before. He died in horror. Terrible horror.
20: Told you I can't stand this place, Alec. And it's worse at night.
21: You think I like it after all that's happened?
20: What are you bringing me back for?
21: I just gotta see. I gotta see.
20: You talk like a wild man.
21: I think I'm losing my mind. Here. We're going to look at him.
20: Who is it?
21: You remember. John Doe, number 9.
20: Yeah, I remember.
21: He's lying here quiet now. Like all the dead lie. Sometimes you think you can see him breathing.
20: Cut it, Alec.
21: I heard him. I heard him speak. I saw him move last night. I saw it.
20: You know, you're plain nuts.
21: Is that so? Well, listen, you saw the evening paper, didn't you?
20: Sure, I saw it.
21: You read about Hardin Wilgun, didn't you?
20: Yeah, I read it. Died in his office today.
21: Sure he did. The coroner says it was just a case of heart attack. No signs of murder.
20: Yeah. What are you talking about? They didn't bring the body of Hardin Wilgun to the morgue.
21: No. But you read about the girl in his office, didn't you? How she says a strange-looking fellow came in the Wilgun company, said his name was John Doe, and how he walked right through the door. They say she was seeing things.
20: Well, what about it?
21: And listen, you know what I think? It was this John Doe, him, lying here. He walked into that office.
20: Alec, you are crazy.
21: Crazy, am I?
20: Dead bodies lying in morgues. They don't get up and walk out in the streets.
21: You don't think they do. No one thinks so. But me, I think so. Now I do. I tell you, I saw this John Doe number 9 move on the slab last night. I heard him speak. I've always said a man buried as John Doe didn't rest easy in his grave.
20: I want to get out of here.
21: This one didn't rest easy. Even before we put him in the potter's field. It's like he really didn't die at all. And look at him now. Lying here. Quiet. Quiet and somehow peaceful. You know, he even looks different than he did last night. Sort of like he had gone to sleep in death.

0: John Doe does rest peacefully now. Yes, his work is done. John Doe number 9 even scores with Hardin Wilkins. Turn on your lights. Turn them on. I'll be back. Pleasant dreams.
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0: send our imaginations forward into time, into the years beyond 2000 A.D. What strange adventures, what exciting things will we find in the world of tomorrow? 2000 plus. Today, an adventure of outer space, when the worlds met. 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All eyes strain upward into the clear blue sky, for today is the day, April 21st, 2000 plus 20, and audio and televox networks of the world are at the rocket field to cover the epic event. Yes, ladies and gentlemen, this is the day we've all been waiting for. In a matter of minutes now, out of that brilliant blue sky will come a ship, a spaceship, carrying in its gleaming hold the first load of uranium taken from the pits of Luna, satellite of Earth. Since the beginning of time... Now, one moment, folks. There's a signal from the tower. This may be it. Take it away, Fred.
1: This is Fred Haskins reporting from the control tower. Our escort planes have been in contact with the spaceship from Luna for the past 12 minutes. They are now approaching the field from the northeast, and any moment now we can expect...

0: calling Moon. I'm in Luna City.
1: Luna City, Johnny Dixon.
0: Dixon, where you been? You're 3 minutes late.
1: Sorry, McCabe. All shipments as scheduled, everything routine.
0: Report noted. Check out.
1: Check it.
2: You know, Johnny...
1: What, Paul?
2: Sometimes I think we're crazy. Spending our lives cooped up in this pressurized shell, breathing synthetic air, risking our necks every time we put on a space suit and go out into the cold, barren, pitted piece of green cheese. Huh. And for what?
1: Well, you're kidding, Paul. You know the answer. We're space happy. That's all that's wrong with us. Huh. We pulled every wire and frankly tore the World Federation apart getting this assignment on the moon. And we'll do it again when the first flight into deep space gets underway. Next month, the next year, whenever they get through with their preparations.
2: Yeah, I guess that's it. And right now, Johnny, what I wouldn't give to see a tree again. And corn fields in Kansas.
1: Me, I want to hear a bird singing. And watch the lights go on in the skyscrapers along the waterfront. I want to dance with my girl and breathe in the sweet smell of lilac. Boy, if I... What's that?
2: Huh?
1: That sound, that vibration. There, do you hear it?
2: Well, I'm not sure whether I heard or felt it, Johnny. Like a current of air passing by me.
1: Yeah, that's it. Some kind of pulsation. Makes my skin tingling.
2: Listen. Sounded different, didn't it?
1: Yeah, a different pitch.
2: The instruments are all steady. Nothing on the visit screen. The radar's negative.
1: What is it, Johnny?
2: Where's it from?
1: It's not from Earth, I'll swear to that. I got a crazy notion for it. A crazy notion that someone's trying to signal it.
2: You mean...
1: I don't know what I mean. Maybe McCabe's right. Maybe I got a touch of...
2: Johnny. Johnny, what is it?
1: Look, Paul. Look at the direction finder. It's swung all the way around. Those sounds, those waves are coming from outer space. I've got to call...
0: Earth calling Luna City. Earth calling Luna City.
1: Luna City to Earth. Go ahead, Earth. Go ahead, McCabe.
0: Dixon, what's going on up there? What's the idea of beaming out those hammy signals?
1: Signals?
0: Yeah, the harpy effect. The music of the sphere stuff. Giving the boys in the monitors down here the heebie-jeebies.
1: You got them too, McCabe? You picked them up on Earth?
0: Certainly. What's it all about?
1: The signals, if that's what they are coming from one definite spot in outer space.
0: Outer space?
1: That's what I said.
0: Johnny, get your space suit ready. Better have a conference about it.
1: But listen...
0: Have your men tune up rocket 307. Blast off at 0800. We'll be expecting you on Earth in the morning.
1: Now we've been getting those signals, and not one of you geniuses has been able to decipher them.
3: Very well, Mr. McCabe, if you know of anyone who can do it better, then
4: take it easy, Professor Wolfson. You don't have to be so touchy. But 10 days. What do you say, Dr. Lee?
5: 10 days or 10 years, it makes no difference. If those sounds or signals are code, it is in a language unknown to man.
4: You're sure of that?
3: We've consulted the foremost cryptographists of the world. We've tried every way to break the code.
4: What does that add up to?
3: That message, if it is a message, does not come from anywhere on Earth or from any man on Earth.
1: I told you, Chief. It's what I've been saying all along. Of course you can't decode those messages in any known language, living or dead, because they come from Mars.
3: Mars, impossible.
1: Yes, Mars. My directional finder on the moon indicated it, and McCabe's down here pinned it down. Look at the graph. I brought it.
3: Directional signals can be wrong.
1: Yes, sir, but get this. I've been timing those signals. They come at intervals of exactly 24 hours, 37 minutes, and 22 seconds.
3: The length of the day on Mars.
1: Yeah. And if we were trying to signal them, we'd do it, say, every night at 1800. That's what they're doing to us.
3: In that case, the next signal is due
4: at... In 10 minutes and 13 seconds. And we'll be sitting here like lummoxes, feeling our scalps tingle while the message drifts past us.
5: Gentlemen, excuse, please. But it seems to me the message need not necessarily drift past us.
4: What do you mean?
5: By the message, I do not mean the sounds... Or the words that are being transmitted. I refer to the thoughts themselves. The thoughts that perhaps are being transferred from the Martians to us.
4: Thought transference? Well, that's telepathy.
5: We have discarded that word, Mr. Dixon. Too many charlatans used it. But we do know that there is extrasensory perception of thought impulses. Just as there are sound waves which your ear has learned to interpret... And light waves which your eye and brain transform into a picture. So there are thought waves, electrical impulses discharged by the brain, which vary with the particular thought.
3: An intriguing idea, Dr. Lee. If only we had some instrument that could pick up and sort out these impulses.
5: There is such an instrument, Professor Wilson.
3: What?
5: I have been working on it for many years. It involves A scanning screen intercepting an electrified field.
4: Well, what are we waiting for?
5: You understand, the telepathetor has only been tested for short distances.
1: The signals are reaching us. That's the only important thing, isn't it? How soon can we...
5: The instrument is in the next room. I took the liberty of bringing it with me, hoping it might considerably be of some use. This way, gentlemen.
4: You say this little machine can take thoughts and turn them into words we can hear? English words?
5: Not only English, Mr. McKeep. It will translate thought impulses into any language for which you set the dials. You think of something, Mr. Dixon. Now, listen. First, I set for French.
3: Inventor, les Chinois.
5: German.
3: Wonderful, these are Chinesen.
5: And English?
3: Darn clever, these Chinese.
5: You must understand...
4: Oh, excuse me, Dr. Lee, but we'll have to postpone this. 15 seconds to go. Better set your dials for remote pickup. Stand by, everyone.
1: Nothing.
5: More power.
4: Well, it was a good try.
1: Wait. I've got that feeling again. My skin's beginning to crawl.
2: Yeah, mine too.
4: Oh, no, it's just your imagination.
5: Quiet! They are coming through now.
3: Planet 4. Greeting, Planet 3.
5: This is Mars.
3: The fourth planet from the sun. Greeting, Planet 3. Planet 4 calling Planet 3. We are trying to reach you, Planet 3. If you receive our signal, respond. 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We will

life on Mars. This week, ladies and gentlemen, the question that has bedeviled mankind ever since the day he first stood erect and gazed into the heavens has been answered. There is life on Mars, intelligent, articulate life. The country, the world, tonight, seethes with excitement. Has Mars received our response? Has our telepathator succeeded in projecting, as thoughts, the messages spoken into it by human beings? Or can it merely receive...

0: smell of lilacs, Terry. I'll never get enough of it.
1: Oh, it's lovely, Johnny. And look, there's a moon out tonight.
0: Moon? Oh, please. You know, it's hard to believe that back in 1950, people could still get romantic over that cold, dead, pockmarked heavenly yo-yo. Now, that red star up there, Mars, that's a different proposition. It's alive. There are living beings up there.
1: Johnny, it's staggering. It's beyond imagination. It's
0: rubbish. Why shouldn't there be life up there?
1: They're so advanced. Spaceships and interplanetary signals.
0: Maybe you've got a point at that. We thought we were so smart because we reached the moon. Our spaceships aren't developed enough yet to get to Mars.
1: It's just as well.
0: What?
1: Because you'd want to be the first to go.
0: Wouldn't you like that? Hmm. I'd be quite a hero. You could point at my picture and say, hey, that's my guy.
1: You're my guy anyway, Johnny.
0: Sure, Terry. But don't worry, honey. I won't be seeing any Martians for a long time.
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6: We got through it.
5: The time has come. At this moment, which marks the beginning of the great interstellar age between worlds, it is fitting that there be between us a meeting of minds. Therefore, we are sending a ship to visit your planet.
6: No, it can't be.
5: The ship will depart tonight and enter your magnetic field in 7 of our days. Have landing instructions ready. We come

0: gentlemen, this is Matt Wilson bringing you a report of the emergency session of the Federated World Government. Never has an assembly meeting taken place in such an atmosphere of excitement, panic, and recrimination. And here on the floor of the Assembly Chamber,
1: we've been up
0: all the emotions aroused by the stunning message from Mars have been boiling and clashing all day.
1: I rise for a point of information. As civilian head of the world military government, I want to know why those Martians have beaten us to the draw.
2: Gentlemen, if the decision we are to make is to be a wise one, we must lay aside passions and fears and consider the question calmly. The Martians are coming, and we must receive them either with friendship or hostility.
1: Drive them off! Blast them out of the sky!
2: That may not be as simple as it sounds. Remember, my friends, these Martians are advanced scientifically, perhaps far beyond us. They have conquered deep space. They can transmit thought waves. They may have weapons beside which our nuclear bombs are as toy pistols.
1: Dr. Lee is right, gentlemen. We don't dare fight them off. The risk is too great.
3: They come in peace. They've said so over and over again. Let us so receive them.
1: Very well. If such is the will of this body, let them come in peace. But as civilian head of the world military government, I assure you all, we will not be found napping.
4: Earth calling Martian interstellar ship. Earth calling Martian interstellar ship. Here are the landing instructions of the Federated World Government. 3 Earth days from this hour, which will be the 6th Martian day of your flight through space, you will be met by an escort of 20 rocket ships. We will greet you in the name of peace. The 20 rocket ships will escort you.
5: Instructions to Commission of Defense. All escort rocket ships assigned to accompany Martian spaceship will carry the following armaments: death fog sprays, magnetic disintegrators, atomic missiles class B. All weapons shall be on the...
4: And upon your entry into the Earth's atmosphere, you will circle our globe once and then make landing at our spaceport at Los Alamos, New Mexico, which will be ready to receive you.
5: The spaceport of Los Alamos shall be mined to a depth of 50 feet with tritonium landmines. The field shall be encircled with radioactive flamethrowers and a reserve force.
4: From the landing field, you will be conducted to the seat of the world government at Washington, D.C., where you will be received and housed in suitable accommodations. We will welcome you in peace. Check out.
6: We will welcome you in peace. We hope.
7: Suitable accommodations. Trust McCabe to hand me a crackpot assignment like this.
8: Oh, Johnny, you're the big face man. You're supposed to know by instinct what's suitable accommodation for a Martian.
7: Don't be silly, Terry. I haven't the slightest notion in the world what they'll look like except some crazy ideas I picked up from science fiction. I don't know why...
8: All right. That's why we're here. The head of our anthropology section has more ideas than any science fiction writer you've ever read. Now, here we are.
9: Terry, come in.
8: Hello, Professor. This is Mr. Dixon, the young man I told you about.
9: I know, Mr. Dixon.
7: Professor, I've got a problem.
9: Terry and I have discussed the problem. It is my theory that the Martians will, in most important respects, have the characteristics of the Earthman.
7: Oh, what's the basis of your theory, Professor?
9: It's very simple. The accomplishments of the Martians parallel our own. Only a being with opposable thumbs can fashion the intricate devices necessary for spaceships. Only a being with a nervous system like our own could master communication. Only a creature with a brain like ours could dream of peace.
7: Makes sense, Professor.
8: That's one side of it, Johnny. A lot of other anthropologists think differently.
9: Yeah, that is so.
8: They feel that the Martians living on a dry planet with little vegetation and very little water will be creatures that crawl on the ground like our insects, enlarged a few thousand times. They may look like enormous ants with oversized antennae.
7: I give up. With 48 hours left, I can't prepare accommodations for every conceivable form of life. I'll just have to improvise after they get here. I just hope they don't get too sick when they first look at us.

0: This is Matt Wilson again, reporting from the spaceport at Los Alamos. A tremendous crowd has gathered here. We're awaiting the appearance of the spaceship from Mars, which is being escorted by 20 rocket ships from the rendezvous near the moon. According to reports, all's gone well so far. The Martian ship... one moment, please. An audiobox announcement is going to be made to the people assembled.
1: Your attention, please. The ship from Mars and its escorts will be seen any moment from the east.
0: You heard that. Any moment, the ship from Mars...

0: and its escorts will be seen any moment from the east.
1: You heard that.
2: Any moment?
1: The ship from Mars and... Wait, there they are!
3: Idling over the field now, casting a huge shadow over the landscape. It's an awe-inspiring spectacle. The ship is tremendous, 18 to 20 stories in height, several city blocks long, and its large windows are fashioned of some kind of transparent...
4: Civilian commander to Special Defense Patrol. Manned battle stations.
3: Our technical experts are staring at the craft in open-mouthed wonder. Mr. McCabe, what is your reaction?
5: I am dumbfounded. The ship doesn't seem to operate on a rocket principle. There's no belching fire, no clouds of smoke. I keep wondering what kind of fuel they use, what principles of propulsion, what metals.
3: Thank you, sir. The ship is almost touching the ground now, and the crowd is getting uneasy. Why, they're falling back, as though there was something. I see it now. It's a blue haze twisting about the Martian ship, forming a 20-foot blanket of... Whatever it is!
4: Command and defense patrol. 0 hour. Reorient all weapons. Remove safety controls. Stand by to fire.
3: The Secretary of the World Federation is going to speak.
0: As your great ship settles on our soil, we salute you, the emissaries of space. We wait eagerly for your appearance.
3: Now, the blue mist has completely vanished. All eyes are on the ship, waiting for the first Martian to appear. There is no sign of activity yet.
0: Will you respond to our greetings, Martians? Will you make your presence known?
3: Nothing stirring. No gangplank lowered. No sign of life. Perhaps they were not prepared for atmospheric conditions here. Perhaps on the very brink of success, death has struck within that awe-inspiring vessel. Wait, it looks... Yes, it's moving. A tremendous section of the ship's prow is opening out in front. Like a gigantic tongue, it thrusts forward and drops to earth, forming a great ramp from the ship to our soil. And now it's down, and the surface of the ramp is like nothing ever seen on this earth. A shimmering, impalpable iridescence, unbelievably radiant and beautiful. The throng of spectators is silent, motionless, scarcely breathing, waiting to see the first Martian emerge. And still nothing. No one, no thing comes down the ramp. There is nothing but silence. Listen, that must be the Martian communication vibrations we were told about. Then men on the field are operating the receiving device.
6: Earthmen, we ask that you send one representative to board our craft. We assure his safety.
7: Gentlemen, there is no cause for alarm.
8: I think there is. They want a hostage or a specimen to take back with them.
9: There's no time for anything. They're waiting for a decision.
10: Mr. Secretary.
9: Yes, Mr. McCabe.
10: If it's all right with the committee, I'd like to go aboard. Technical information, sir.
8: No.
10: Quiet, Johnny.
8: This is my dish, McCabe. I was slated for the space run to Mars, remember? They're not doing me out of this. Besides, you're too valuable to waste. Mr. Secretary, tell them I'm coming aboard.
0: Men of Mars, we comply with your request. Our representative is about to board your ship.
11: Get ready, Johnny Dixon. This is it. Take a good long look at the sun and the sky. Take a deep breath of the Earth's good air. You may never get another after you meet. Whatever is waiting at the end of this long ramp. The ramp. Pulling me forward like a conveyor belt. It's beginning to rise into the air. Get a move on, Johnny. Get out of that ship. Get into that ship. Get out.

0: Will.
1: We achieved that 10,000 cycles ago, Earthman.
0: Where are you, Man of Mars? This room is flooded with light, but I see no one.
1: We are not ready to reveal ourselves.
0: The people of Earth are waiting to see you, to welcome you. There is nothing to fear.
1: We are not afraid. Dixon.
0: You know my name.
1: We know many things. That is why we are sad. Filled with revulsion.
0: I don't understand. What do you mean?
1: Through the dark spaceways we came to you. In peace. You said to us, come in peace. But the escorts you sent to honor us were armed for destruction. The very ground on which we now rest seethes with radioactive potential.
0: Wait! You've misunderstood us. These weapons are for defense against you, not attack.
1: Many cycles ago, we of Mars learned, as you Earthmen will someday learn, that wars are fought, men are slaughtered, civilizations wiped out by those who attack with weapons of defense.
0: But our world is at peace now.
1: Your peace is not peace. It is a thin cloak which covers the hates and fears and savagery of primitive beings. Observe, Dixon. On this large visi-screen, we have for hours been viewing your people in many parts of your Earth. Watch.
0: The Senator.
1: Listen.
2: I warned you it was a trap. We'll never again see Dixon alive. I told you not to trust foreigners. Just give me the word and I'll blast them all into Kingdom Come.
0: You must not be deceived. He's only one man. The rest of us are different.
1: Are you? Look at this. From another part of your civilized Earth.
3: You have been a traitor to our party. You've been guilty of bourgeois thinking. You have sold us out to the enemies of our people. You will pay the penalty. But first you will confess. Confess! Confess!
0: That's a backward part of our planet. It's not fair to judge by them.
1: Then we reveal a more civilized area. The country of your birth, Dixon.
4: No, no, no!
3: Hello, we came! Kyle, too good for him! Hang him, I say, hang him! The rope! String him up in the highest tree in the square! Lynch him! Lynch him! Lynch him!
1: Now you know why we shall not reveal ourselves to you. If you are like this to these of your own kind, what will you think? What will you do when you see us, strange as we are?
0: Don't go. We know you may be different from us, but we can all meet in peace.
1: Earthman, peace must be achieved through toil and sacrifice of those few among you who understand its meaning. It may take many cycles, but in the end,

0: Next week, another exciting drama on 2000 Plus, The Silent Noise. In the year 2000 Plus 20, an important man is murdered. How will the police of the future track down a killer? And what new methods of assault will the criminals of tomorrow use? Listen next week, and you'll find out. 2000 Plus is produced by Sherman H. Dreyer and Robert Winolson. In today's story, Ken Williams played Johnny, Louis Van Ruten played the voice of Mars, Lon Clark played McCabe, Frank Behrens was the senator, Amsie Strickland was Terry, Sanford Bickert was Paul, and Gilbert Mack was Dr. Lee. The orchestra was conducted by Emerson Buckley, music composed by Elliot Jacoby. Script by Judith and David Bublik. Sound by Walt Shaver and Al April. Engineer Bob Albrecht, and your announcer, Ken Marvin.
1: This program was transcribed.
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1: Kellogg's Pep, the build-up wheat cereal, invites you to rocket into the future with Tom Corbett, Space Cadet. Stand by to raise ship. Blast off minus 5, 4, 3, 2, 1, 0.
2: As rolling rockets blast off to distant planets and far-flung stars,

0: through space on a scientific mission to the outer edges of the solar system, space cadets Tom Corbett, Roger Manning, and Astro prepare the rocket cruiser Polaris for a landing on the planet Pluto. On the control deck, Major Connell, a hardened space pioneer and commander of the expedition, cracks out orders briskly.
1: Control deck to radar bridge. Check in.
2: Radar bridge, right.
1: Get me a picture of Pluto on the magnoscope, Manning, and feed it down here to me on the control deck scanner.
2: Yes, sir.
1: Well, Corbett, we should be hitting the upper layers of the residual atmosphere soon.
3: Estimated time of touchdown is 2 minutes, Major Connell. Closing in fast.
2: Have the scan you wanted, sir. Pluto clear and dead ahead. And from the looks of it, I'm ready to go home right now. Nothing but ice.
1: Never mind the editorial comment, Manning. Feed it down here.
2: Right, sir.
1: Oh, there she is, coming in clear as crystal. Well, how do you like Pluto, Corbett?
3: Why, the whole planet is one big snowball.
1: Carbon dioxide snow. You see those ice mountains there to the left? Down near what you might call the equator?
3: Yes, sir.
1: Those peaks reach nearly 6,000 feet up from the surface of the planet. Millions of years of temperatures are 400 degrees below zero, and frozen carbon dioxide gases right into those mountains. That's where we want to go.
3: We're almost over them now, sir.
1: Very well, Corbett. Attention, all stations. Stand by for touchdown. Control deck to power deck. Check in.
2: Power deck, aye.
1: Reduce escape velocity speed to 5.3, Astro.
2: Aye, aye, sir.
3: Why 5.3, Major Connell?
1: Pluto has about 3/4 the gravity of Earth, Corbett. On Earth, we need a little more than 7 miles a second for escape speed, so we land tail first, using enough thrust on the rockets to ease down. Let me know when we're 50 feet above the ground.
3: We're closing in fast, sir. 100 feet to touchdown. 75. 50.
1: Power deck, zero velocity.
2: Zero velocity, aye, sir.
3: 30 feet, Major.
1: 20. 10. Touchdown!

0: We're ready to go outside, Major Connell.
1: Good. Now you all know what we're looking for. A cave that can house 1,000 workers and equipment as a base for later detailed explorations. We'll go out in pairs. Corbett, you'll come with me.
2: Yes, sir.
1: Astro, you and Manning get one of the jet boats ready for use.
3: Yes, sir.
1: 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Remember that. Now, put on your helmets and check your oxygen.
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9: The health and strength of you spacemen listening is of primary importance to the well-being of this planet. I cannot overestimate the duties and responsibilities you will have to assume in the years to come. That is why you must keep yourselves strong and healthy. That, in part, means selecting the right foods. Foods that really help you to build strength and health. And when it comes to breakfast, I personally recommend Kellogg's Pep. Pep is a 100% whole wheat cereal. A cereal that supplies vitamins and minerals and other food values space cadets need to keep up with their training. 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If you want to match the cadets in their activities, eat the same cereal they do. Start your day the spaceman's way with a hearty, nourishing bowlful of Kellogg's Pep. End transmission.
8: Thank you, Commander Arkwright. 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P.

0: million miles from the sun on the bleak carbon dioxide wastes of the planet Pluto, four Earthmen are in search of a cave that will eventually serve as a base for further exploration on the dead planet. While Space Cadets Astro and Manning prepare a jet boat for long-range search, Tom Corbett and Major Connell, exploring on foot, stand at the base of a solid mountain of ice over 6,000 feet high.
1: Jumping Jupiter, this is the biggest hunk of ice I've ever seen, Major.
2: Frozen gases, Corbett, that's all it is. Must be 100 miles round at the base.
1: You think we'll find a cave anywhere under that, sir?
2: It's possible.
1: But wouldn't the atomic heating units make this thing melt?
2: If it did melt, it would turn into gas and form ice somewhere else. There are no liquids on Pluto.
1: None at all?
2: Maybe billions of years ago, but now nothing but frozen gas. Well, let's go back to the Polaris. Manning and Astro should have that jet boat ready by now. I want to take a look at this mountain from the other side.
3: Well, the jet boat's ready, Astro. Where's His Royal Highness Major Connell?
4: I ought to be back any second. Relax, Roger.
3: Boy, just looking at all that ice out there makes me cold.
4: Just keep talking, pal. Your space gas will warm you up.
3: Rock it off, will you? Look, I've got an idea. Let's give this jet boat a trial run and have a look around.
4: Oh, we'd better not, Roger. The Major said wait.
3: Okay, then you go out and sit on a hunk of ice because I'm going to do some sightseeing. Besides, the Major told us to get the boat ready, and how can we be sure it's okay unless we test it?
4: But the Major said we're to stick together.
3: Afraid to come along, Astro?
4: Afraid nothing.
3: Make up your mind, pal. I'm ready to blast off.
4: Well, all right. But make it a short hop, Roger. I'd rather take 400 degrees below zero from Pluto than 200 above from Major Connell.
5: Rocket cruiser Polaris to Polaris jet boat. Polaris to jet boat. Come in, Roger. Astro. Polaris to jet boat. Come in.
6: No use, Corbett. They've been gone for over 2 hours. Something must have happened to them, otherwise they would advance.
5: I can't understand it,
6: well,
5: sir.
6: Well, I can. Manning and Astro have deliberately disobeyed my orders to stay here at the Polaris until we return. I've had enough of this smart-alecky attitude. This is going to cost them exactly 99 demerits.
5: But, sir, it only takes 100 demerits to wash out of the Academy.
6: I know that, Corbett. But it will keep them from stepping out of line again. A foolish trick like this could jeopardize the entire expedition.
7: Jet boat to Polaris. Jet boat to Polaris. Come
5: well,
7: in, Polaris.
5: Well, it's about time. Polaris here, Roger. Are you all right, Manning?
7: Sure.
5: Manning, where are you?
7: I don't know exactly, sir. About 1,000 miles south of you at the end of a big ice mountain range. Our stabilizer froze and we can't blast off.
6: By the crashes of Luna, Manning, this is the last time you'll disobey an order. Where's Cadet Astro?
7: He's back in the cave, exploring, sir.
6: What cave?
7: I found a cave, sir, almost as big as the Grand Canyon. Goes in about a mile to the rock surface of the planet. That's what you wanted, isn't it, sir?
6: Yes, Manning, thanks, but it still doesn't clear you of disobeying orders. You set out a red flare marker and stay where you are until Corbett and I get there. And when I say stay there, I mean stay. You move 1 inch and you'll get demerit number 100.
8: Well, hotshot. The Major sure cooled you off in a hurry, and I don't mean by the climate.
9: Listen, P-Brain, if it wasn't for me finding that cave, you'd be stuck on this solar popsicle for months.
8: Look, if that head of yours gets any bigger, you'll bust right out of your space helmet.
9: Take a walk, ape man.
8: I think I will. I prefer the company of that empty cave.
9: Yeah, do that. While you're at it, get lost.

0: Roger.
1: Oh, brother, am I glad to see you, Tom. I thought for a while you weren't going to find us.
2: Don't worry, Cadet Manning. I would have found you, all right.
1: Yes, sir. I can imagine, sir.
2: Where is Cadet Astro?
1: He's inside the cave, sir. Over there.
2: Very well. Corbett, you stay here in the jet boat with Manning and see that he doesn't budge out of it.
3: Aye, aye, Major.
2: I'll find Astro and bring him back.
1: He's really fusing his tubes.
3: What made you take off like that, Roger? You're asking for trouble with an officer like Major Connell.
1: That's gratitude for you. I not only astrogate the guy 3 billion miles, but I find his little cave for him, too, and he blasts me for it.
3: That's not the point, Roger. You disobeyed an order.
1: If it wasn't for me, we'd just be starting to look for the cave. Now the job's all done.
3: Okay, okay. No one's taking the credit away from you. But you've got to understand...
1: Rock it off, Junior. We just don't talk the same language.
3: Maybe not, but I hope the disciplinary board at the academy talks yours when you're brought up on charges. Hey, there's the intercom signal.
1: Probably Major Connell or Astro reporting on their belt communicators.
3: Jet boat. Cadet Corbett, go ahead.
4: Corbett, this is Major Connell. Has Cadet Astro returned yet?
3: Why, no, sir. Haven't you found him?
4: No, the only trace of him is his belt communicator. I found it on the floor of a cave about 100 yards in.
3: How could he lose his communicator?
4: I don't know, but this looks like trouble. You and Manning join me here and bring along an emergency kit.
3: Very well, sir. Be right there. With the three of us searching, we ought to find him in no time.
4: I wouldn't be too sure of that. From what I've seen, this cave is so big you could put Space Academy in one corner and never see it. So you can imagine what would happen to a mere man.

0: There's a narrow ledge leading down to the bottom of the cave, boys. If Astro went down, he had to go this way.
1: Lead the way, sir. We're right behind you.
0: You can see the whole cave from here.
2: Jumping Jupiter, I never dreamed it was this big.
1: Why, it must be 20 miles across and a mile deep from top to bottom.
2: And the floor is rock, not ice. And look at the way the walls shimmer with light.
1: Like they were studded with a million tiny light beams.
0: Yes. In our wildest dreams, we didn't hope for this. But its size makes it that much more difficult to find Astro.
1: I'll say. 400 square miles to cover. To find one guy, 6 feet tall.

0: right, boys. We're on the floor of the cave. From this point, we have to separate. Corbett.
1: Yes, sir.
0: You take a red flare and go to the left. Manning.
2: Yes, sir.
0: Take a yellow flare and go to the right. I'll take a blue one and cut across the middle of the cave. Now, take your time and keep your eyes open. If you find any trace of Astro, ignite your flare. Any questions?
3: No questions, sir.
2: All clear, sir.
0: One thing more. Return to this point in 3.5 hours.
2: Why the time limit, sir? Aren't we going to keep looking until we find Astro?
3: If we don't find him in 3.5 hours, Manning, there'll be no rush. Astro's oxygen will be gone, and he won't know the difference.
2: Blasted, if anything happens to that balloon...
3: Wait a minute, Manning. Now you know what can happen when you disobey an order. All right. Come on.

0: No luck, huh, Major?
1: No, not a thing, Corbett. How about you?
0: Same here, sir. No footprints, not a sign of him.
1: Where's Manning?
0: Well, I guess he's still looking, sir. I just can't understand it. Astro wouldn't wander off like that.
1: I know, Corbett. It's almost as if he dropped right off this ice-packed planet.
0: You think he might have fallen in one of the ice crevices in a way that we couldn't see him?
1: It's possible, Corbett, but I don't...
0: Major, look!
1: What?
0: A flare. It's Roger. He must have found Astro. Come on!

0: Take it easy, boy.
1: Easy. Haul him up. Slowly.
0: That's it.
1: Tie the rope to that big rock, Roger. I've got Astro by the shoulders.
2: Okay. Hang on to it.
1: Out of your hand. Get him. Over the edge.
0: Fletcher. There. He's safe now.
3: Manning, get an emergency oxygen flask hooked up to his space helmet. Hurry.
4: Yes, sir.
3: His face is almost blue with cold. I guess being wedged in that crevice for 4 hours cut off the heating units in his spaceship.
0: No, Corbett, he's not suffering from cold. That's suffocation. That's what happens when you can't breathe.
3: I'll give him some more oxygen, Roger. I think he's beginning to open his eyes.
4: Right.
0: Come on, Astro, old boy. Breathe deep. He's getting it now. There. He's starting to breathe deeply.
2: Hey. What? What's going on?
0: Take it easy. Breathe evenly and slowly. That's it.
2: Oh, boy. Does that oxygen feel good?
0: Corbett, you and Manning go back to the jet boat and fly it in here. We've got to get Astro out of this icebox.
3: Okay, sir.
5: Yeah, we'll get this Venusian Lamont back where he can be warmed up.
2: Just a little of your hot air will do, Roger.
0: Sounds to me like you're better already.
1: Well, don't just stand there, boys. Blast off. Get that jet boat ready.
3: Roger, this ought to teach you a lesson about obeying orders.
5: Oh, don't say a word, Tom. I feel smaller than a Martian mouse.
3: Yeah? I've heard you say that before.
5: Well, this time I mean it.
3: Now, here's the cave entrance. Let's get that jet boat ready.
5: Yeah, brother, it's good to see open space again. Hey, Tom, what's that noise?
3: I don't know.
5: Jumping Jupiter, the whole mountain's starting to shake.
3: Roger, it's an avalanche. Tons of ice coming down on top of us.
5: Come on, let's get back in the cave.

0: to the exciting adventures of Tom Corbett, Space Cadet, in just a moment. So stand by.
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0: Finding Astro alive, but wedged in an ice crevice inside the huge cave on Pluto, Tom and Roger helped Major Connell release him, and then left the cave to get the jet boat to carry their friend back to the Polaris. However, just as they stepped out of the mouth of the cave, an avalanche thundered down on them. Hundreds of tons of snow and ice threatening burial and instant death.
1: Come on, Roger. Run! Run!
2: I can't make it, Tom. I'm through.
1: It's that jet! Quick, here it comes! Roger! Roger!
2: Tom?
1: All right.
2: I guess so, but I don't see how we got...
1: Check your spacesuit. Make sure it isn't torn.
2: No, everything's okay. Jumping Jupiter. Look, Tom, the mouth of the cave. It's buried.
1: Oh, no. An Astro and Major Connell are trapped inside.

0: Come on, Roger. Keep digging. We've got to get through this ice.
1: Tom, I can't lift the ice anymore.
0: All right. Take a breather.
1: If there was only some way we could find out if Astro and the Major are okay.
0: The only way is to cut through.
1: It's impossible, Tom. We've been at it for 2 hours and haven't even made a dent in it.
0: Say, maybe there's some way we could melt this stuff.
1: I don't see how, Tom. We haven't got any kind of heat available, and if we did, we couldn't sustain it long enough to cut all the way through.
0: The Polaris could.
1: The Polaris?
0: Suppose we bring the ship here and turn her stern exhaust on that pile of ice.
1: Hey, it might work, Tom. It's about the only thing we can do. We don't get inside that cave soon. Astro and the Major are done for.
2: Hello, Roger. We're getting pretty close to the cave. Stand by rocket controls.
3: Okay, Tom. Power deck ready.
2: I'll bring the Polaris right over the pile of ice and reduce velocity thrusts until Pluto's gravity pull and the thrust of the rockets are equal.
3: Sounds good to me, Tom.
2: Right. We're closing in now. Fire rockets just enough to make us hover, Roger.
3: Power coming up.
2: Nice going. We're holding right over the ice. Our exhaust blast ought to make it evaporate soon.
3: How's it doing, Tom?
2: We have to get closer. Reduce your thrust just a notch.
3: How's that?
2: Right on the nose, Roger.
3: Is it really melting the stuff?
2: It just disappears. Another minute and we should be through.
3: Great. Old man Pluto's getting the first hot foot in umpty billion years.
4: Honestly, boys, when I saw that rocket exhaust flame burning through that pile of ice, I didn't know whether to be happy or scared.
5: Yeah, it reminded me of the ancient dragons in fairy tales.
4: It was a nice job, boys. You were just in time. Our oxygen was just about gone.
5: Well, thank heavens it only took a couple of minutes for the heat from the exhaust to get rid of the ice. At first, I thought it was Manning shooting off his mouth again.
6: Major, will the cave fit the needs of the expedition?
4: Oh, completely, Corbett. And as soon as I send a report back to Space Academy, a fleet of space freighters will leave with equipment and supplies to establish the base.
7: Say, Skipper.
4: Yes?
7: Isn't it the usual thing to name a new discovery after the discoverer?
4: Why, yes, it is, Manning. The name will be recorded with the Solar Council.
7: Well, what do you know? A new base named after me. Just think, Astro. Now you can tell your grandchildren you knew the first great explorer of Pluto. The hero who established Manning Colony.
4: Correction, Manning. The Polaris Colony.
5: I'll sure tell my grandchildren about that.
6: Cheer up, Roger. We'll name the garbage dump after you.
7: Ah, go blow your jets.
8: 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Today's program was written by Richard Jessup, directed by Drex Hines. Jackson Beck speaking.
9: Kellogg's Raisin Bran has a secret. Kellogg's Raisin Bran has a secret.
8: And what a secret! 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And no other raisin brand but Kellogg's gives you the tender goodness of raisins dipped in honeycomb. That's Kellogg's secret. 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
9: Kellogg's Raisin Bran has a secret.
10: This program came to you from New York. 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Polo.
11: How very kind of you, dear Henry. 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I'll have three or four or maybe more.
10: But you take the old tube.
11: Because they happen to be my tube of polo, dear Henry. 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
10: 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I'm crunching my polo, dear Liza, crunching.
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10: 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I've already crunched them all.
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0: The Mutual Broadcasting System presents Quiet Please, which is written and directed by Willis Cooper and which features Ernest Chappell. Quiet Please for tonight is called Let the Lilies Consider.
1: Yes, I quite understand. I quite understand. Well, your stenographer is taking down everything I say. You and you are witnesses. When the stenographer transcribes his notes, I'm to sign them. And that is my confession, is that right? And whatever I say may be used against me, is that right? Oh, I'll sign them all right. Where do you want me to start? At the beginning, I suppose. All right. For your record, my name is James R. James. Roderick. 41, third-generation American college graduate. UCLA, University of California, Los Angeles. No occupation. No, not unemployed. No occupation. Well, I have a small but adequate income. You have my address. I was married in... Gretchen. Gretchen McManus. Yes, Gretchen is a diminutive of Margaret. Margaret McManus. An orphan.
2: Where's your wife now, James?
1: Please don't try to trap me, Lieutenant. I've told you at least 20 times where she is.
2: Tell me again.
1: Right there. There.
2: Look, James, we dug that place up twice now. Your wife isn't there. Where is she?
1: I've told
2: you. What did you do with her?
1: I didn't do anything with her, Lieutenant. I've told you that.
2: All right. Go on.
1: I met her at school in 1930.
2: Did you bury her in the flower bed there?
1: May I go on?
2: Answer my question. Did you bury her?
1: No, I did not.
2: Then why do you keep saying she's there?
1: Because
2: you killed her.
1: No.
2: Well, she's dead. What killed her?
1: I've told you she isn't dead.
2: You can't prove it, James.
1: I can prove it, Lieutenant, but you won't believe it.
2: Why don't you prove it, then?
1: Shall I go on with my statement?
2: Did you plant that lily there to mark her grave, James?
1: I didn't plant that lily.
2: How come it grows there? How come it's so much bigger than the others? Answer me.
1: There were other lilies there alongside it. Before you and your men dug them up?
2: James, I think I know why that lily is bigger than the others.
1: You do?
2: Yes, and so do you.
1: You're wrong, Lieutenant.
2: You know why we left that lily standing, James, when we dug up the others?
1: Yes.
2: Because we know what's under it there. Because we figured the lily would remind you, would keep you thinking about your wife buried there. Because we hoped it might lead you to a confession.
1: It won't, Lieutenant.
2: You know, I have an idea that that lily there is going to hang you, James.
1: No, it isn't. That lily loves me. Consider the lilies of the field, how they grow. They toil not, neither do they spin. And yet I say unto you that Solomon, in all his glory, was not arrayed like one of these.
2: What are you talking about?
1: We consider the lilies, and some of us love them. Do you suppose the lilies consider us and sometimes return our love?
2: I don't think you'll get by with an insanity plea, James.
1: I don't know very much about flowers. I don't know anything about them from the standpoint of books. I'm not interested in stamens and pistils and the anatomy of flowers. Well, I'm interested in their souls. In their... Yes, in their souls. I believe flowers love and hate just as people do.
2: Shall we get along with your statement?
1: Yes. They love us and hate us in the proportions of the love or the hate we have for them. I said I've always loved flowers. My wife, Gretchen, she hated them. And they love me. Gretchen?
3: You know, James, I declare I think flowers don't like me at all. I can't do a thing with them.
1: You'll learn. I'll show you how to handle them.
3: I don't think I want to handle them. James, must we have so many flowers?
1: Why? I like them, dear.
3: But so many of them.
1: Well, I haven't anything else to do but raise flowers.
3: I know. That sort of bothers me. I don't like to see you wasting all your time puttering around flower beds every single hour. Goodness, I think it's just kind of wicked, James, when there's so many other things you could be doing.
1: Aren't you happy?
3: Of course I'm happy, but I could be happier if I didn't have to compete with a lot of silly flowers.
1: Well, I don't think they're silly.
3: Besides, there's so many lilies.
1: Well, they're so beautiful.
3: They're so depressing.
1: I love them.
3: That's what bothers me, James.
1: Why?
3: Well, I'm jealous of them, James.
1: Gretchen.
3: James, you do love me more than you love the flowers, don't you?
1: Isn't that a pretty foolish question?
3: James?
1: What?
3: Look. Look at the lilies.
1: Why, what do you...
3: Look at them. They're listening. They're waiting to hear what you say.
1: And I looked. And I tell you, there was a silence in the garden there that you could almost hear. And the lilies around us were leaning forward, leaning toward us as we stood there. And there was an attitude of expectancy about them, as their graceful stems bent toward us, trembling. They were listening. And suddenly Gretchen broke from my arms and ran sobbing into the house, trampling their beautiful, delicate bodies underfoot as she ran. No, I didn't follow her. And I stood for a long time in the twilight, considering these lilies of the field. And they watched me, considering me in silence as I lifted up the murdered flowers from the marks of Gretchen's shoes in the soil and wept a moment for them. And I never did answer Gretchen's question. I could have answered it, but she never asked me again. Perhaps she thought she knew the answer.
2: So that's why you killed her. Because you thought more of the flowers than you did of her.
1: I didn't kill her.
2: Go on.
1: I did love Gretchen. I love her now more than I ever did.
2: It sounds as if you did.
1: We were very happy for a long time that winter. There are no flowers in the winter, and she had no cause to feel neglected. It was very pleasant here in the house. But the spring came, and the buds appeared on the trees. And one day, she brought up the subject again.
3: James. What about the flowers this year?
1: I'm going to start in the gardens tomorrow.
3: I wish...
1: Wish what, darling?
3: Do we have to have the flowers again?
1: Well, we don't have to have them, but I want them.
3: It's been so nice all winter without them.
1: I've missed them.
3: I'd hoped you'd maybe forgotten them, James.
1: Forgotten them? Why, darling, I don't believe I could live without them.
3: If they all died, what would you do?
1: I don't know.
3: Would you die?
1: Well, what are you talking about, Gretchen?
3: I'm being very foolish and very silly, James, but I don't want the flowers. I hate flowers.
1: Now, dear.
3: I hate them.
1: You mustn't say that, Gretchen. They'll hate you.
3: That's just what's the matter. You've let those flowers become an obsession with you. You've begun to feel that they're alive, that they have feelings. You're letting these things take you away from me, and I won't have it.
1: Gretchen, you're being...
3: I said I was being silly. I know I am. But it's the truth just the same. Oh, we could do so many things this summer. Go to so many places.
1: But
3: and...
1: I don't want to go places, Gretchen.
3: You did before you went so crazy over flowers. Over those horrible lilies.
1: Darling, they're so beautiful.
3: You used to say I was beautiful.
1: Well, you are.
3: But not as beautiful as the lilies. Am I?
1: Why, dear, you're like a lily yourself. Your skin is so white, your yellow hair. And that green dress.
3: Don't you compare me with one of those things. Do you hear me? I'm not like a flower. I'll never be like a flower.
1: Dear, please, don't.
3: James, do you know what I think? Sometimes I think there's something wrong with your mind. Sometimes I think you're a little crazy. Do you realize that I'm your wife, do you? Or do you think you're married to those flowers? I won't have it. You've got to choose between those dreadful flowers and me.
1: I wondered if my mind was all right. There's nothing wrong with loving flowers, is there? Almost everyone loves them. But for my wife to be jealous of them, I wondered for a moment whether it was my mind or hers. Yes, I did spend too much time in the gardens, I thought. And I resolved manfully to change my way, to devote only a few hours a day to cultivation and admiration of my precious lilies. I would compromise. I would try to follow my wife's wishes, try to remember her first instead of the flowers. I reckoned without the flowers. I planted only half as many this year. And Gretchen watched sullenly from the house. They came up eagerly, and I could have sworn that there were twice as many as I planted. Gretchen wouldn't speak to me for days at a time. In mornings when I awoke, I would sometimes find her staring out the window at the lushness of the garden. And in her eyes, I saw a look of awful hatred. It was her attitude, I suppose, that led me to spend more and more time in the garden. And the flowers rewarded me. They were more beautiful, more gracious, more abundant than I've ever seen them. And they returned the loving care I gave them. They poured out their love for me in waves of scent. And their leaves caressed my hands as I bent over them. And as I labored among them, they bent their perfect heads to brush against my cheek. And for long hours, I could forget Gretchen, my wife. Until a rustle among the lilies caused me to look up and see my wife standing in a window in the house, gazing out hatefully at us. And the lilies and I looked back at her with something.

0: And the garden grew and flourished beyond my fondest hopes. Slowly, I came to the realization that my garden of lilies was increasing in size. That there were hundreds more than I'd set out in a spring. And I smiled on them happily. And the lilies smiled back at me. The lilies loved me. But there was a summer night and a full moon. And I sat on the porch alone and dreamed of... What did I dream of? There was a voice. A murmurous voice above the little breeze in the garden. And the voice was without words. And yet it was the voice of a loved one. Of a lover. And it spoke to me sadly. Caressingly. In sounds that did not need the form of words. And I sat there. Alone in the darkness and listened. And at last the words came.
1: James!
0: I love you. Oh! Why, Gretchen!
1: James, I can't stand it any longer.
0: Why, what's the matter, Gretchen?
1: I told you a long time ago that you've got to choose between me and those flowers.
0: Now, dear,
1: I'm not going to live in this house like a prisoner any longer. Those flowers are driving me mad. I never see you from morning till night. You've forgotten all about me. I don't mean a thing to you.
0: Well, that's not true, Gretchen. I do love you.
1: But you love those flowers more.
0: Gretchen, I...
1: I love you. And what are you going to do about it?
0: What shall I do?
1: Do you want the flowers or do you want me?
0: I...
1: Choose, James.
2: Love you.
0: Gretchen.
2: Love you.
0: I can't. And Gretchen turned away without another word and went into the house. I could not move. The chanting in my ears had become a hypnotic lullaby now. And my eyes closed, and I think I slept. And then suddenly I was awakened by Gretchen's shrill laughter somewhere and the flaring of a brilliant light. The garden was a sheet of flame. Among the lilies, Gretchen dashed with a great torch she'd fashioned with a broom soaked with kerosene. And the noble, tall lilies withered in its blast as she thrust it in their faces. And above the crackling of the flames, above her hysterical laughter, I could hear the keening of strange, lost voices. And I could make out words above the sound of the catastrophe that my wife had begun. And they were sad beyond belief. And I roused myself and ran to the garden, but I was too late. Like some avenging demon... My wife stood triumphant amidst the scorched and blistered dying flowers, and she laughed again. And now she thought she'd won, and there were no more flowers to be jealous of.

0: And when the sun rose in the morning, I went sadly out of the house to contemplate the miserable remains of my loved ones. It was as if nothing had happened on that dreadful night. The lilies that I had last seen smoldering in the moonlight had raised their smiling heads again, and there was no sign of fire about them. And listen to this, you who refuse to believe that flowers too live and reason and love. There were thousands more lilies now than there had been the night before. They had burst the bounds of the garden, and they extended halfway across the graveled walk that bordered the garden. And from the house came the despairing sobbing of the woman who had tried desperately to destroy the flowers that loved me. I had feared for my wife's sanity. Now I feared for my own. It was hours before she could do more than weep. At last she spoke to me.
1: James, I'm going to leave here.
0: No, Gretchen.
1: I've got to. I didn't believe, but...
0: I won't let you go.
1: You don't love me. Why should I stay? They've won. They'll never forgive me. They'll kill me.
0: No.
1: James, I want you to listen to me. I love you. I'll always love you.
0: I love you, Gretchen.
1: But you love the flowers more than you do me.
0: No, I don't.
1: You don't mean that.
0: I mean it.
1: But it's no use. They love you, James. They're going to have you. I tried to destroy them, and they can't be destroyed. If I don't get away from here...
0: I can't let you go, Gretchen.
1: I love you, James.
0: Stay.
1: What if I do stay? I'll die. They'll have you.
0: No.
1: They hate me.
0: Gretchen.
1: They love you. What can I do?
0: Well, I don't know, but...
1: You can't fight them. You won't fight them.
0: I know. I can't fight them. They love me.
1: And I love you, James. It's too late now to choose.
0: I won't let them have you. I love you.
1: Look at the window.
0: I looked at the window. Outside stood another lily. There had been none there before this morning. There it stood. And as I raised my head, I could see more and more of them all the way across the lawn, overflowing the garden walls. Thousands of them, each with its flower cup, turned toward the house, each one listening. And I turned back to Gretchen, miserable and afraid. She'd risen from the bed and was standing before her dresser. Gretchen, I called, for I knew what was in the second drawer of the dresser.
1: There's no other way, Jane.
0: Put it down, Gretchen. We'll think of a way.
1: There's no other way. I don't know how this has happened, but I believe now. I believe they love you, James, and they hate me.
0: Gretchen, no. Put it down.
1: No, James. This is the way out. It's the only way out. I won't let them have you. I won't give you up.
0: Then she raised the pistol until it pointed straight at my heart. And I said once more, no, Gretchen.
1: It has to be this way, James. And then I'll go out and give myself up to them. Darling, I love you.
0: I must have lain there for a long, long time. At last, my eyes opened, and it was dusk again, and I struggled to rise. My side pained horribly, and it was a long time before I could reconstruct what had happened. And I lay there thinking and wondering. What had happened to Gretchen? Was I to die here alone? Was she dead too?
2: Love you.
0: And then I heard the voice
2: love
0: again.
2: Love you.
0: Gretchen.
2: You will not die. Gretchen has not died. We love you. We want you to be happy. You love Gretchen. Gretchen lives. Gretchen loves you.
0: And And I drifted away again into the gathering darkness with a voice
2: love
0: still ringing in my
2: love
0: ears.
2: You.

0: It's a fine story, James.
1: Yes.
0: You didn't tell us before that you'd been shot.
1: Here's the scar.
0: Yeah. What became of your wife?
1: That's a remarkably beautiful lily there, the big one. The one you couldn't remove when you were digging.
0: Well?
1: Gretchen was gold and white like a lily. Gretchen's green dress was the color of leaves.
0: What are you trying to tell me, James?
1: Do you see something on the stem of that lily, Lieutenant?
0: Where?
1: Just below the flower.
0: Let me see. It's a ring.
1: Our wedding ring.
0: How'd it get there?
1: Gretchen.
0: What?
1: I told you she was here with us. Darling.

No, I didn't get it signed, Chief. There wasn't anybody there to sign it. I'm telling you, I heard the voice myself. It kept saying, love you, love you, love you. That's right. We looked around to see where it was coming from, and when we turned around again, James was gone. I don't know. All I know is there were two lilies there now, close together, great big ones. And they looked as if they had their arms around each other.

0: Quiet Please for tonight was called Let the Lilies Consider. It was written and directed by Willis Cooper. James, the man who spoke to you, was Ernest Chappell.
1: And Kathleen Cordell played Gretchen. The voice of the Lilies was Peggy Stanley, and James Bowles was the police lieutenant. As usual, music for Quiet Please is played by Albert Berman. Now, for a word about next week, here is our writer-director, Willis Cooper.
2: Of course, you will never meet any of the characters in tonight's story. They didn't exist before I thought them up, and they're not imitations of anybody. Next week, Quiet Please's story will be called Vahini Tahiti.
1: And so, until next week at this time, I am quietly yours, Ernest Chappell.
0: Quiet Please comes to you from New York.
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Gibson of the International Secret Police.

0: Clint Barlow, one of the youngest, most brilliant and trusted men in the International Secret Police, has just brought a spectacular criminal case to a successful conclusion. Now he is about to go on a well-earned vacation, and we find him in his rooms with Speed Gibson, his orphaned 15-year-old nephew whom he is raising. He has his hands full, for Speed is the typical American boy, interested in shortwave radio, aviation, and most of all, in the International Secret Police. Because of Speed's interest in the organization and his evident aptitude, Clint has been teaching him as many rules and regulations of the secret police as he could without violating his oath of secrecy. As a result, Speed looks on crime as the height of weakness, failure, and cowardice, and has determined to do his part to end it. His admiration for his uncle and his work drives Speed on to study everything useful to a member of the secret police, for he is determined to join that organization and work with Clint. At the moment, however, Speed is working on a model of the China Clipper while Clint is reclining on the couch, snowed under with travel folders.
1: Oh, oh boy. This is the life.
2: Nothing in the world to do but decide where to go on a vacation. Let's see now. Here's Palm Springs, Miami, the mountains. Hey, Speed, where would you like to go best?
3: China.
2: China? Hey, look here, fella. I can only get away for about a week or 10 days. It'd be reasonable.
3: What's that, Uncle Clint?
2: No, you didn't hear a word I said. Come back from wherever you are and listen to me, will you? This is important.
3: Gee, I'm sorry, Clint. But when I get working on this Clipper model, I forget about everything else around me.
2: You imagine you're actually flying in it, huh? I suppose I yanked you back from Wake Island when I asked you where we ought to go for our vacation.
3: No, I believe it was Midway.
2: Say, Speed, with your imagination, you could stay right in this room and fly all over the world.
3: Yeah, but I'd a lot rather really fly, wouldn't you?
2: Yeah, you know, flying is my middle name. I've had enough traveling for a while. What I want to find now is a nice, quiet place where there's nothing to do but rest.
3: Oh, heck, that's no fun.
2: Well, maybe not for you, but it's fun for me. On my vacation, I'm going to do nothing but enjoy the beauties of nature.
3: No. Someone's at the door.
2: So I hear. See who it is, Speed. If it's anyone for me, tell them I've gone to China.
4: Okay. Oh, it's Barney.
5: Hello, kid. Is the mastermind at home?
4: Yeah, he's on the couch trying to find a vacation spot where he can do nothing but admire the beauties of nature.
5: Well, he don't have to go away on a vacation to do that as long as he's got me around.
2: Oh, say, when you come around, I see nothing but trouble. Now, you better not tell me that you've just come from headquarters and that the chief wants to see me about another job.
5: Can't a guy drop in for a friendly visit without being accused of everything under the sun?
3: No, I'm glad you came, Barney. Look at my Clipper model.
5: Say, that's a beaut, kid. First thing we know, you'll be piloting one of them Clipper planes across the water.
3: Maybe. But I'm going to be in the secret police like Clint and you. That's why I've been studying all the rules and regulations and asking you and Clint so many questions.
2: Well, you've got a flair for it, all right, Speed. But you know, it's the hardest work a man can do.
5: I'll say it is. Especially when you're in the strong arm division like me. That's what you want to work for, kid.
2: Oh, is that so? Oh, listen, you big ox. Brains will get you out of many a fix that brawn never could.
5: I thought I'd get you off of that couch sooner or later.
3: The first time he's been off is his breakfast, Barney.
5: And you'll notice I didn't use any muscles getting him off either. It was brains. Who was it said he had the brains and me the...

0: on for our partnership, eh?
1: Both have plenty of both, if you ask me. I don't know what else is going to leave me when I start working with you.
2: Oh, now don't worry, Speed. You have youth, a fresh viewpoint. See, we've been in the game so long, we're apt to get in a rut. You'll be able to see many things that we may overlook.
0: Well, now that that's all settled, is there anything to eat in this place?
2: No, but that's an idea. What do you say you go out and buy some food and bring it back here?
0: Oh, yeah? If I get food, I should come back here with it.
1: Oh, please, Barney.
0: Can I go on your vacation with you if I do?
2: Nothing doing. I see enough of you when I'm working with you. I want to rest in peace.
0: Yeah. If it wasn't for me, you'd have been resting in peace long ago. I've gotten you out of plenty of scrapes. Why the time...
2: All right. Now, yes, I admit that I couldn't breathe if it weren't for you. But if you'll only forget the past and stop talking shop. I'm on my vacation, my boy, even if I am still at home.
1: I bet you'll stay at home, too, Clint. The chief will have a new case for you before we can get away.
2: He will not, because we're leaving tonight.
0: Where are you going?
2: I don't know yet. And I do know it'll be someplace where headquarters can't reach me.
1: Uh-oh.
0: So you're going on a vacation, huh?
2: Answer it, Speed, and say I'm not here.
1: But, Clint...
2: Answer it.
1: Hello? Oh, hello, sir. Yeah, he's here. It's for you, Clint. It's the chief.
0: Speaks well for your training, Clint. The kid won't lie even for you.
2: No, sir. Hello, chief. Yes, we're leaving tonight.
1: Gee, but it's another big job. I wish you'd take it.
2: What's that, chief? Oh, now look here, sir. You promised me a vacation, and I'm going to hold you to that promise. Well, if something's up, let the other boys handle it. Why, sure, you're plenty of good men there. Yes. No. Yes. No.
0: I wish he'd make up his mind.
1: Shh, I want to hear.
2: Oh, yes, I can reach Barney Dunlap for you. He's right here. What's that, chief? You want Speed?
1: Gee, the chief wants me.
0: Sit down and listen.
2: Oh, no, I can't do that, sir. I'm very sorry, but... Oh, yes, I'll send Barney over, but don't count on me. And certainly not Speed. What's that, chief? The octopus. I'll be right over. Yes, sir.
0: What's on the fire, Clint?
1: What did the chief want me for, Clint?
2: The vacation's off, Speed. Come on, Barney. We gotta get down to headquarters right away. The octopus gang's at work again.
0: The octopus gang? Suffering wang doodles. Where to now?
2: Hong Kong. Oh, where's my tie? Where's that comb?
1: Here they are, Clint. But what's the octopus gang?
2: It's the worst criminal gang in modern history, Speed. No one has ever seen the leader, the octopus, but his organization covers the earth. Exactly like the tentacles of a giant octopus. He's diabolical. A genius of evil. With a brain so brilliant that he has successfully eluded every effort made by Scotland Yard, the French Sûreté, and even our own secret police.
1: Gee, he's sure public enemy number one then, isn't he?
0: Kid, from all I've heard of him, he's a super colossal public enemy number one.
2: Yes, and his power is constantly growing. He must be trapped. It'll be our biggest job, Barney.
0: I'm ready for it, buddy. Well,
2: come on, then. The chief naturally didn't give me any details on the case over the phone. He just mentioned the octopus. But that was enough for me.
1: But what about me, Clint? The chief mentioned me, too, didn't he?
2: Oh, yes, Speed, but he had the wrong idea. Haven't time to tell you now. I will when I get back.
1: Oh, no, Clint. Let me go with you, please.
2: Now, Speed, what's the most important thing a member of the secret police must know?
1: How to obey orders.
2: Well, then, as your superior officer, I order you to remain here until we get back.
1: Yes, sir.
2: And carry on with the China Clipper while we're gone, fella.
1: Gee, Barney, how can I work on a Clipper, Martin, when there's something really big in the air?
0: Well, kid, I don't know.
1: I wonder what the chief wanted with me. Oh, doggone
0: it. Come along, kid. I'll bring some food back.
1: Clint always says how fine I'm doing in the secret police studies. But when I maybe get a chance to do some real work, what happens? I gotta stay home. No adventures could ever happen here at home. Now what? Oh, hello.
3: Does Clint Barlow hang out here?
1: Clint Barlow? Why, he's not here.
3: Oh, no. Don't try shutting the door in my face. If he ain't here, that's fine. I'll just come in and wait. But not long enough for him to get back.
1: Who are you?
3: Just call me Blackie if you must call me something. Yeah. Nice little joint Barlow's got here.
1: Well, what do you want with my uncle?
3: Listen, I didn't come here to answer no questions, see? Just keep out of my way and you won't get hurt. But don't bother me none.
1: I won't, but I gotta make a few phone calls.
3: Keep away from that phone if you want to stay healthy.
1: Well,
3: and speaking of phones, your uncle was talking on that one just a few minutes ago, wasn't he?
1: I don't know.
3: You don't, huh? And I'll tell you, he was and I wasn't here. Barlow was chinning with his chief about the octopus gang.
1: Octopus? That's a kind of fish, isn't it?
3: Sometimes. Play dumb if you want, Speed Gibson, but you ain't fooling nobody. I heard the chief talking to Barlow about you.
1: You heard him?
3: Yeah, your phone wire's tapped. I didn't learn much, but what I did hear made me kind of curious. I saw Barlow and his pal leave, so I thought I'd mosey in and learn some more.
1: Well, who are
3: Never
1: you?
3: Never mind. I'm going to take a look around. Maybe I'll find something that'll tell me more than you can.
1: Hey, keep away from that desk.
3: Who says so? Sit down and shut up.
1: Keep your hands off those things.
3: You keep away from me or I'll fix it so you won't worry about what I'm doing here. What's that on the table?
1: My clipper ship.
3: I suppose your Uncle Clint made it for you.
1: No, I made it. It's just like the real one. The body's real heavy. I weighted it so as it'd have perfect balance.
3: I ain't interested in clipper ships.
1: Well, here's one that'll be interesting to you. Golly, I knocked him cold.
4: Speed! Hey, Speed, let us in. You have your lock on this door.
0: Yeah, I forgot my hat.
5: Suffering wang doodles. Who's this guy? Somebody's put him on ice. And look at Speed's clipper model. It's wrecked.
1: Yeah, I ruined it.
2: Who is this man?
1: He was looking through all your papers in the desk here. And he knew about you talking with the chief about the Octopus Gang. Said he'd tapped our wires.
5: Let me get the handcuffs on him.
1: Did I do the wrong thing, Clint?
2: The wrong thing? Why, you're the best man of the three of us. Come on, get your coat, Speed. You've got to come along and deliver your prisoner.
1: What?
2: If the chief doesn't make you a bona fide member of the secret police for this, I'll eat Barney's hat. Speed, you're the first person who's ever captured an Octopus Gangster. Come on, let's get to headquarters.

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0: This is Arch Obler bringing you another in our series of stories of the unusual. And once again, we caution you, these lights-out stories are definitely not for the timid soul. So we tell you calmly and very sincerely, if you frighten easily, turn off your radio now. What you're going to hear now is pure radio, not a play for a pictureless TV. It's radio about two people, one of whom may be you, in Mirage.
1: Linda?
2: Yes, sir.
1: I've been looking for you.
2: Live for you.
1: Now, look, Linda, this party, it's getting a little too much for me. It's a great night. How about a little walk on the beach?
2: All right. But quickly, before someone changes my mind.
1: Get your rest?
2: No. No, I'll let the moonlight keep me warm.
1: That air's good.
2: Careful. Night air.
1: You know, I never could understand the hunters. They build this place here on the shore, and then when they give a party, they seal the windows hermetically. Here, down this path.
2: Yes.
1: Boy, that breeze off the sea is good. Don't you think so?
2: Frankly, Carl, I didn't come out here for the air. I've been very anxious to talk to you. Very.
1: That's flattering.
2: Won't be when you hear why I want to talk to you. Carl, I've always liked you.
1: And are you?
2: Liking you, I've tried to understand you as you are, but must you be so antisocial?
1: Antisocial, me?
2: The Rensselaers had a dinner party last night.
1: Oh, that. The office. I couldn't break away.
2: The Carters were expecting you the night before last at the theater.
1: Linda, I'm a businessman.
2: Carl, you can't disappoint people continually and expect them to have any regard for you.
1: My friends know I'm a busy man.
2: You and I belong to a set that demands certain social obligations from us.
1: I wonder if you know how pompous that sounds.
2: Pompous or not, it's the truth. Oh, Carl, you can't just ignore social obligations.
1: I'm here, am I not? Ocean's rather calm, isn't it?
2: They were talking about you only last week at the Pages.
1: Pages? Say, J.B. made a good thing out of International Motors last week. Must have cleaned up a quarter of a million.
2: Someone mentioned your name, and this other person laughed and said, don't invite him unless you let him bring his stock ticker.
1: Idea, Matt.
2: I hear the same about you wherever I go, Carl. There isn't a man I know who spends as much time at work as you do.
1: That's what I want. Why shouldn't I?
2: Now, Carl, understand me. I appreciate the importance of money. But after all, you could find time for your friends. Why do you laugh?
1: I just remembered why I wanted to be alone with you.
2: Well?
1: I was going to lecture you.
2: What?
1: Lecture? Really, I was. I was going to tell you that you've been burning the social candle at both ends, or words to that effect.
2: Really?
1: You are, you know. Bazaars and style shows and all that nonsense. But you took the offensive, so I forgot what I wanted to say. And that reminds me...
2: You're remembering a great number of things, aren't you?
1: Yep. One of the things was to tell you that you're looking very lovely tonight.
2: The man's human.
1: You're irritated with me, aren't you?
2: I am. Oh, Carl, you could be an utterly charming man if you'd forget your stocks and bonds and debentures and all the rest of that for a while and start enjoying...
1: Linda, now you've got me irritated. Just because my idea of living doesn't include a room full of jabbering idiots...
2: I think we'd better go back.
1: Now, wait a minute, Linda. Oh, Linda. Let's call a truce on this. After all, we're a couple of mature people. Let's act maturely and leave each other alone and enjoy the night. How about it?
2: Oh, you're hopeless. But, all right.
1: Good. We'll get off on safe subjects. The sea, the weather, the moon, June, the number of days to Christmas.
2: Exactly.
1: We'll start with the sea. Calm, isn't it?
2: You walk so fast, Carl, please.
1: No. I forgot. The sand must be ruining your slippers.
2: No. Beach is packed so hard. I'm quite all right. Just don't walk too fast.
1: Right. Fine place the hunters have here.
2: They do have successful parties.
1: Yeah. Hunter bought this place right before 29. Understand he tried to unload it all through the Depression, but couldn't get even enough to cover the land value.
2: Did you hear about Ivy's debut?
1: Hmm?
2: Margaret naturally wanted to have it at the Claremont, but Tom insisted on their country place.
1: Well, that's understandable. Poor Tom dropped enough in that amalgamated merger to make him re-entrench all the way around.
2: Oh?
1: Amazing. man of his experience not knowing that you can't disturb the capital investment of an organization without jeopardizing...
2: Now, just a minute, Mr. Laughlin. If you're thinking of starting on capital investments again, I'd better remind you that this conversation is limited to, remember? June, moon.
1: What moon?
2: Well, of all the inconsiderate clouds I ever... Carl, what are you staring at?
1: I can't quite make out. Do you see anything down there? Near the water's edge?
2: Why, yes, there is something there.
1: It's so dark.
2: Carl, it moved.
1: I saw.
2: Is it a dog?
1: I'm not sure.
2: Let's go closer.
1: No, Linda, wait. Linda, come back.
3: This channel is currently offline for essential maintenance and will be back as soon as possible. Please check back soon.
2: What else the drunken fool doing? Digging for clams?
1: Have to get closer. I say there, old boy. Going to get a little wet there when the tide comes in, aren't you?
2: Well, drunk and dumb.
1: I guess you're right.
2: Oh, let's go on.
1: No, wait, please.
2: Why?
1: The moon will be out in a minute. I want to see what he's doing. Now we'll see. Why, it's an old man.
2: Rising in the sand.
1: What are you doing here?
2: Guess he just won't talk.
1: Well, how do you like that? Writing in the sand with the point of his finger.
2: Carl, I don't like this at all. Come away.
1: What is it?
2: Nothing. Nothing at all. If this old man wants to sit here in the dark in the sand, let him. Why does it concern us?
1: But what's he writing? I can't quite make out. Oh, the moon went under.
2: Carl, are you staying here?
1: Well, I'm sorry. I want to see what the man's writing. What are you writing, old man? Old man, don't you hear me talking to you?
2: Oh, Carl, you're being insufferable.
1: Linda, where's your curiosity? A deserted beach after midnight, an old man writing heaven knows what in the sand. Aren't you interested in knowing?
2: I'm not interested in maniacs. Who else but a psychopathic would...
1: Linda, wait. Wait, the moon's coming through the clouds again. Now we'll see. You see it too? He's writing names in the sand. Names of people.
2: Carl.
1: What is it, Linda?
2: His face.
1: What'd you say?
2: Face. Did you see his face?
1: No, I didn't see it. Linda, what's the matter?
2: Face.
1: What about his face? There's all these blasted clouds I can't see. There. Light again. There's nothing wrong with his face.
2: I thought...
1: Just an old man. Must be a gardener. Writing names in the sand.
2: I want to know who he is.
1: Well, now you're curious.
2: I want to know who he is, Carl.
1: And I'm certainly going to find out. Old man, we insist on knowing who you are. Do you hear me, old man? We insist. No attention. Must be deaf.
2: Clouds covering the moon. Sea so green. Even in the night. Carl, I'm cold. Let's go in.
1: If that isn't like a woman. One minute you're curious and the next minute you're cold. Moon's bright now.

0: Look. Look. You can see some of the names he's writing. John Barclay, March 2nd, 1939. Well, that's today. Well, how do you like that? He wiped the name out, and he's writing another one.
1: Jim Ellison, March 2nd, 1939.
0: Wiped that out. Writing another one.
1: Name after name.
0: But why? Old man, can you hear me? Why?
1: What would he say?
0: He's certainly not drunk. Eyes so bright, so intent on his work. And what work?
1: Oh, don't laugh.
0: What did you say?
1: He seems so busy.
0: Linda, what is there about this old man that disturbs you? I think he's funny.
1: Carl.
0: A dirty little unshaven old man crouched over writing names in the sand with the point of his finger. That's a serious career, isn't
1: it? Oh, no.
0: A career for one's old age. No overhead, no competition, no profit. Sit in the open air and write in the sands of time. Linda, I tell you, when I get too old for Wall Street, I think I'll join this old
1: Carl.
0: Man. And... Huh?
1: Look. Your name. He's writing your name.
0: Well, what do you know about...
1: C.A.
0: The old fraud can hear. Must have overheard you say my name.
1: Carl. Your last name. He's writing that, too.
0: But that's impossible. He doesn't know.
1: He is writing it. L. A.
0: He.
1: U.
0: He doesn't know.
1: G.
0: Why?
1: How slowly he forms each letter.
0: How does he know? Why does he write?
1: Carl, what is it?
0: I don't know. I feel sick.
1: Carl!
0: Don't let me fall.
1: Oh, man, help me!
0: Please help me!
1: My name! No!
0: I can't breathe.
1: Carl, I can't wake you up! Oh, help me! Someone help me, please!

0: Carl, you're standing up again.
1: I feel all right.
0: What happened? Why did you frighten me so?
1: My name. In the sand. Where?
0: The surf. It came in and wiped it out before you finished.
1: Old man, why did you write my name? How'd you know who I was? Answer me, why did you write my name?
0: What difference does that make, Carl? You're ill. Let's get back to the house.
1: No, I feel fine. Sudden dizziness, but I'm all right. I want to know how and why they so...
0: He's writing again.
1: L. I. N. Your name.
0: Yes.
1: D. A.
0: Carl, take me home.
1: Wait, he can't possibly know your last name. J. E. F. He does know it.
0: Carl, please, I don't...
1: F. E. R. Writing so slowly, as if he wasn't quite sure. But he does know it. Linda, how in the world do you imagine he knows... Linda.
0: Carl. Help me.
1: Linda, what is it?
0: Hold me.
1: Yes. Yes, I'm holding you. Linda, in heaven's name, what is it?
0: My heart. Falling.
1: Linda.
0: Falling.
1: Linda.

0: Al, why are you holding me in your arms?
1: You were ill, fainting.
0: What are you talking about?
1: Are you joking?
0: What is there to joke about? Carl, please let go of me.
1: All right.
0: Oh, yes, my name. He was writing my name.
1: Yes.
0: Where is it? Sam, he's writing another name. Where's mine?
1: That wave. Must have washed it out before he finished.
0: I remember now. My heart. I couldn't see. Darkness. I was falling.
1: Yes. Falling.
0: Your face so white. Carl, why?
1: As you wrote my name, I felt as if I were dying.
0: No.
1: And then you. You felt that way, too, as you wrote your name, didn't you?
0: Yes. Yes, I did.
1: How cold is it?
0: How cold?
1: Still writing.
0: Oh, no.
1: The moon.
0: Gone. Stay by me.
1: Yes.
0: Still where?
1: Darker than the darkness.
0: I can't stand it anymore. Oh, man, who are you? Oh.
1: Linda, stay away from him. Don't.
0: Oh.
1: Linda. Linda. What is it?
0: No one. What? No one.
1: Here. But he was here. I saw him.
0: Carl, find him. Find him and talk to him. I've got to know. I've got to know.
1: Old man. Where are you? Old man.
0: There he is there. Far down the beach.
1: We've got to catch him. Come. Old man. Wait. Old man.
0: Old man, wait. Wait, I beg you.
1: Old man, wait. I want to talk to you. No one.
0: I thought.
1: There he is.
0: Where?
1: The other way, at the edge of the water. Old man! Wait, old man!
0: Wait for me, Carl! Wait! Please, wait! Carl! Why did you stop?
1: No one. I thought I saw. But there's no one.
0: Oh, no!
1: If only the moon came out again.
0: Find him for me, Carl. Find him for me.
1: You blasted moon, get out! Come out!
0: Oh, man!
1: Linda.
0: What?
1: Linda.
0: You laughing?
1: Yes, of course I'm laughing. What we just heard. The wind. Our friends back at the house.
0: Friends?
1: Yes, friends. That wind and the sound of them talking, it cleared my head. I must have been out of my head all this time. And you too, Linda.
0: Our friends?
1: Yes. Yes, our friends. Back there, only a few hundred feet from here. Lights and music and reality.
0: This has been reality?
1: Linda, all my life I've been a practical man. My life has been like my business. Everything has had debits and credits. This that's been happening to us. My head's clear now. I can think of it in practical terms.
0: Tell me.
1: We met an old man writing in the sand.
0: He wrote my name.
1: And mine, too. All that was real enough. Now then, how did he know our name?
0: Yes.
1: Simple enough. You and I are not unknown. He must have been an old gardener on the estate here. Yes, that's it. He heard of us and then heard us call each other by our given names. And so he knew the rest of it.
0: But when he wrote our names, we...
1: Yes, yes, yes, I know the dizziness. It's all quite easily explained. Back in the house, the air was bad. We came outside, both of us nerves on edge, too much fresh air. Dizziness followed, and we... Oh, why talk about it anymore? Let's go back to the house.
0: Yes, Carl. Yes, quickly.
1: Now, careful, not so fast you'll fall.
0: I'm all right. Faster, Carl. I want to get back.
1: A drink, that's what I need. A drink, a two or three, a dozen.
0: So very dark.
1: Infernal clouds. Let's stay along the water's edge. Easier to walk.
0: Yes.
1: Fantasy in the night, that's all it was. We let our imaginations run away with us. Imagine things that didn't exist.
0: Oh.
1: Why do you stop? Why are you pointing?
0: He's writing again. He's there, writing again.
1: Old man. Old man!
0: Carl, don't leave me. Oh, God, it's so dark. Carl!
1: Gone again. Gone again.
0: Take me back to the house, quickly. Oh, quickly, don't stand there. We'll run. We'll...
1: Wait. The moon. Shining down so strangely. Everything's so strange.
0: So strange.
1: Yes.
0: Carl. At the edge of the water.
1: What?
0: Our names.
1: Our...
0: Names. Our names in the sand. See them.
1: Yes.
0: There's a deep written after my name.
1: And after mine.
0: I can't see the deep. What?
1: A wave. It's coming. Linda, come back.
0: No. I've got to see.
1: Linda! I did, too.
0: The date when I...
1: The date when I...
0: Oh, no.
1: No. No, it isn't true. It isn't. A date written in the sand, it doesn't mean anything. It doesn't. Does it, Linda?
0: I didn't think it would be so soon.
1: You believe?
0: Yes.
1: I do too, somehow.
0: But so soon.
1: No. No, I won't believe. I won't. I'm going to live a long time, 50, 60 more years. My family, they live long lives. My father, my grandfather, this can't be true.
0: Carl, don't be so afraid.
1: You're not.
0: I am. And yet, somehow it's wonderful.
1: Wonderful?
0: Yes. Wonderful. What every person in the world wants to know. We know. You and I.
1: It'll be spring that year when I...
0: No. No, don't think of it that way. The wonder of it, Carl. Think of that.
1: I never thought much about the wonder of things.
0: Oh, how good the air is. Like wine. I've heard them call it that. I never believed a breath could be so wonderful.
1: If a man planned every minute that was left, how much he could do...
0: That's why I say it's wonderful, Carl. I know what I have left. I can plan the days, the hours, live each one because I know just how many of them I have. Carl... Oh, Carl, I'm almost happy now.
1: Happy?
0: Yes. Yes, why not? Now I'll do the things I wanted to do. Yes. Everyone. Listen to me, Carl. I never really wanted that.
1: But you always...
0: Because that was the path my mother had gone. The one she led me to. But all the time, the snobbery of money. Those silly little family destinies. I wasn't happy because it wasn't what I really wanted. I knew that. But I went on because always there was a tomorrow. I said to myself, tomorrow, some new tomorrow, I'll start the life I want. I didn't know. But now I know my tomorrow's Carl. I've got to start now. And so I will. And so I'm happy.
1: What?
0: A child, Carl. Yes. I want a child. There. I've said what I never thought to say. How I used to laugh at people with their children. Such clever, brittle things. And all the time my heart was in my eyes. A child.